0: seriously. Nomia Iqbal has the details.
1: Firefighters, police and ambulance crews arrived at the scene to find dozens of people injured, some seriously. The two main hospitals serving the area said their staff had treated passengers hurt in the crash. Bedford Hospital and Luton and Dunstable University Hospital have asked the public not to attend their emergency departments unless they have a genuine emergency. Exactly what caused the collision will now be the subject of a detailed investigation.
0: The US government has confirmed that it's shutting down its multi-million dollar HIV funding program for South Africa after what it says are failures to address its concerns over the treatment of white South Africans. The Trump administration has repeatedly claimed that Afrikaners are the victims of what it calls a white genocide, although there has been no evidence of this. Italy's Prime Minister Giorgia Meloni has strongly repudiated President Trump's assertion that she begged to have her photo taken with them at this week's G7 summit in France. Ms. Meloni said it was an appalling and fabricated claim.
2: So some things deserve an immediate reply. Donald Trump's comments are completely made up. I'm frankly appalled, but he needs to bear one thing in mind. I never beg, and nor does Italy.
0: Italy's foreign minister has cancelled a US trip this weekend and called President Trump's remarks grave and offensive. Mr. Trump said he'd felt sorry for Ms. Meloni. World News from the BBC. Mexican authorities are investigating whether two bodies discovered near Mexico City belong to two US citizens who went missing last month. An official has told the French news agency that the bodies were found in a grave in a forest. Zafar Padamsi Mawani and Guillermo Jaffet Hidalgo were last seen on the 20th of May after they had moved to Mexico from Chicago. The Polish president, Karol Nawrocki, has announced that he is stripping Ukraine's President Zelensky of Poland's top honour after a diplomatic row between the two neighbours. Mr. Zelensky caused outrage in Poland by renaming a Ukrainian army unit after a nationalist insurgent army that took part in massacres against Poles during World War II. The spat comes just days ahead of a major conference on Ukraine's reconstruction in the Polish city of Gdansk. African and Caribbean nations have demanded formal apologies from countries that benefited from transatlantic slavery, as well as debt relief and compensation. The demands are part of a 19-point reparations plan endorsed at the end of a three-day conference in the Ghanaian capital, Accra. Football, and in the Men's World Cup, Morocco have beaten Scotland 1-0 in their Group C game in Boston. Morocco's winning goal came in the second minute from their attack midfielder. Earlier, the United States went through to the knockout stages with a game to spare after a 2-0 win over Australia in Group D. These jubilant US fans gave their reaction after the match.
3: We're going to win it all. That's my reaction. That's it. That's all I need.
4: It was awesome. My first World Cup experience and amazing. Worth every penny of the ticket cost to be here today on a beautiful day and watch the US win.
0: Brazil will take on Haiti shortly, and later Turkey will take the field against Paraguay. BBC News.
5: You're listening to the newsroom from the BBC World Service with me, Keith Adams. Israel and Hezbollah have agreed to a ceasefire after a day of intensive hostilities. But an Israeli military spokesman said the army would resume attacks if called on. The agreement followed concerns that continued fighting in Lebanon would undermine the peace deal between the United States and Iran. Before it was announced, Lebanese health officials say a wave of Israeli strikes killed 47 people and wounded nearly 100 others. Israel said it was retaliating for the killing of four soldiers by Hezbollah. These Lebanese people were sheltering from the strikes in a school in Sidon in southern Lebanon.
6: There was a ceasefire, but they didn't let us sleep at night. They started striking with artillery and rockets. They didn't respect anyone at all and began firing at civilians.
7: They told us there was a ceasefire, so people went back to their towns. Israel then violated that ceasefire, and so people went back to the shelters and back to the schools. What are we supposed to do in this situation?
5: Well, our correspondent Hugo Bachega sent this report from Nabatea in southern Lebanon.
8: Recent promises of peace in Lebanon have often ended in more war. A country under attack also feels under siege, and the violence here seems to have no end.
9: We've been here for about 10 minutes, and there's been a wave of very intense Israeli airstrikes. We've just heard another one, and we can see the plumes of smoke rising from the locations that have been hit. And now there's also the sound of an Israeli drone flying in the distance.
8: These rescuers watch and wait. With so many of their colleagues killed on duty, it's simply too dangerous for them to head out.
10: There were supposed to be a ceasefire, and many people had returned to their homes. This contributed to the increase of casualties. Unfortunately, we haven't been able to reach everyone because of the intensity of the airstrikes on residential areas.
8: The bombing was in response to the killing of four Israeli soldiers by Hezbollah in southern Lebanon. As we leave, we see a motorbike still burning and the risky mission to retrieve yet another body. There's now a new ceasefire, but a lasting truce remains elusive. Earlier this week, we had a rare chance to see the part of Lebanon that is under occupation on a humanitarian convoy of the Order of Malta. Israel says it has no intention of pulling its troops out of Lebanon, saying it wants to create a security zone along the border, free of Hezbollah. We saw the Israeli military presence, but were not allowed to film much of the journey. In Shia villages, there's nothing left. Families who've been forced to flee may never be able to come back. The piles of rubble are now a symbol of destroyed buildings, broken promises, and lives.
5: Hugo Bechega reporting from Lebanon. Let's get the view now from Israel with our correspondent Charlotte Gallagher in Jerusalem.
11: Within minutes of the ceasefire being announced, we heard from Lebanese state media that there had been Israeli airstrikes on southern Lebanon. The ambulance service for the area of Nabatea said there had been 12 strikes. It's not hard to see why this ceasefire may be faltering already. Israel has said it will not withdraw its troops from southern Lebanon while Hezbollah remains. It sees Hezbollah as an existential threat, particularly for the people that live in the north of Israel, bordering southern Lebanon. It says it won't withdraw those troops until Hezbollah is gone. Well, Hezbollah, it says it's not disarming while the IDF remains inside Lebanon. So they're at stalemate and the airstrikes continue. Now, Benjamin Netanyahu is in a really difficult position. On one side, he's got Donald Trump saying the fighting inside Lebanon needs to stop. The talks need to continue with Iran. The peace deal needs to get going, especially as the midterms are on the horizon in the United States. But inside Israel, many of his political colleagues and a lot of the public want the offensive push into southern Lebanon to continue, and they want Hezbollah gone once and for all. So he has to make a decision. It's going to be really hard to please both those camps. He also is facing an election this year, a general election, and he knows his political opponents will use this war and the outcome of it against him.
5: Charlotte Gallagher. More than 8 million South Africans are living with HIV, the highest number of any country in the world. So the decision by the Trump administration to stop funding local AIDS and HIV prevention programs has come as a serious blow. And Washington justified its decision with unproven allegations that the South African government is failing to protect the country's white minority Afrikaner community. John Nkengasong was the founding director general of the Africa Center for Diseases Control and Prevention and was then global AIDS coordinator in the Biden administration. So what does he think of this US move to cut funding?
12: It's actually unfortunate that the US would take such a decision to cut funding in a country that they have supported for many years. And it's thanks to the US efforts that the situation of HIV/AIDS in South Africa had actually decreased and the trajectory was shaped. A U.S. cut to HIV funding would rapidly destabilize treatment and prevention programs, and modeling clearly suggests that hundreds of thousands of excess deaths will occur over a decade, and major services will collapse for key populations and reverse us in two decades of gains. So it's very, very unfortunate that such measures will be taken, really to undermine U.S.'s own leadership role that they have played over the last 25 years in controlling HIV/AIDS in Africa and in South Africa in particular.
1: U.S. officials have been defending their decision, saying that the intention of the U.S. government was to foster self-reliance and reduce dependency on American funding. They've added that South Africa is a middle-income country and is more than capable of supporting its own health programs. What do you say to that?
12: I think it's very clear that even when the United States PEPFAR program, which is the president's emergency program for AIDS relief, was fully supporting South Africa, the government of South Africa contributed in excess of 80% in their prevention efforts for HIV and AIDS. So it's the leadership has always come from the government of South Africa, and the Global Fund and PEPFAR have contributed to about 20% or so. Having said that, the problem is huge. The problem of HIV/AIDS in South Africa, HIV/AIDS in South Africa is the largest in any country that we can imagine, or by far. So the government of South Africa alone cannot effectively deal with this trend. I mean, it needs all the partnership that is required from the Global Fund. It needs the partnership required from the U.S. government. So I think it would really be unfortunate that these kind of measures will be taken abruptly. It will create shocks that will undermine the health workforce, undermine research platforms, undermine the broader health system functions that were built around PEPFAR and USAID investments.
5: John and Kenga Song talking to my colleague Celia Hatton. Now, do you like sitcoms? Television programs such as Friends and The Big Bang Theory changed the genre of TV comedy forever. Now the man behind many of them, James Edward Burroughs, has died at the age of 85. Terry Egan looks back at his career.
13: Go home, get some rest so you can be back for your 9 a.m. shift.
14: Well, it's one of those days I hate to see you, you know what I mean? Mm-hmm.
15: A scene from Cheers, the hugely popular TV comedy about buddies hanging out in a bar in Boston, which began in 1982 and was co-created by James Edward Burroughs. But just in case that one didn't take your fancy, he had innumerable other shows to his credit.
16: Some Chinese food, guys.
17: Oh, I got the number of a great little Chinese place.
16: Well, let's call them.
17: It's a laundry.
15: The Bob Newhart Show, from which that clip was taken, Taxi, Frasier, Friends, Will and Grace, and Mike and Molly. You name it, Burroughs probably directed episodes of it. Born in California, Burroughs' family moved to New York when he was still young. After studying at the Yale School of Drama, he got involved in TV and theatre, where he was introduced to Mary Tyler Moore. There was no better introduction to the world of the comedy television series. Directing some of her enormously popular shows, and then those of the equally popular comedian Bob Newhart, it was just the start of a career that saw Burroughs refashioning the genre. He concentrated on improving every facet, including lighting, camera numbers, and comic timing. And having worked on Taxi with the brothers Glenn and Les Charles, the three determined to acquire more control over their work, which led to Cheers, almost all of whose 275 episodes were directed by Burroughs. And as a spin-off from that came Frasier, which won 5 consecutive Emmy Awards.
18: You haven't heard a word I said.
19: Oh, Niles, you're a psychiatrist. You know what it's like to listen to people prattling on endlessly about their mundane lives.
18: Touché.
15: In the end, Burroughs had directed over 1,000 episodes of television and 50 pilots for TV series, including Third Rock from the Sun. Not to mention various episodes of The Big Bang Theory. But Burroughs' appearance in the Friends episode, the one with the butt, stands perhaps as a tribute to his comic sense. There, he played the director of a film in which the character Joey is cast as Al Pacino's butt double.
20: Okay, everybody, I would like to get this in one take, please. Let's roll it. Water's working. And action. And cut. Hey, butt guy, what the hell are you doing?
15: But as the man behind so many great shows, there was no substitute for James Edward Burroughs.

0: Music from Cheers, ending that report by Terry Egan. What a man, what a life, making us laugh for all those years. That's James, not Terry. You're listening to the newsroom from the BBC World Service. Now to football. The World Cup co-hosts, the United States, have qualified for the knockout stages with a 2-0 victory against Australia. In the second group game, Scotland have been in action against the reigning African champions Morocco, and our correspondent John Bennett has been watching from Philadelphia, and he joins me now. Hello, John. How did the Morocco-Scotland game go then?
1: Well, it started with an amazing goal after just 71 seconds, the quickest goal at this year's World Cup so far, scored by Ismail Saibari, his second goal of the tournament so far. He also scored in their 1-1 draw against Brazil. And that's how it finished. It finished 1-0. Despite Scotland pushing for the equaliser, Morocco just looked as though they had that extra bit of quality. And they're now on to 4 points, Morocco. And it's pretty certain that they'll be going through to the last 32. As for Scotland, their chances still decent, although they'll play Brazil in their final group match, but they've got 3 points on the board, and with 3 points you're very likely, unless your goal difference is poor, to get through to the next round. So Scotland's still in a decent position, but they lost to Morocco 1-0.
0: And that victory for the US must be going down well there, I expect.
1: Huge excitement. I tell you what, when I got to New York, that was my first destination when I arrived at the World Cup. It was in some doubt as to whether there was World Cup fever because it was the NBA Finals at the time. The New York Knicks were involved in it. They've won that NBA championship now. And I think people have moved on to the World Cup, especially after two really good wins from the USA. Not just victories, but great performances as well. And there's even people talking here. They're getting a bit carried away about, you know, can we win the World Cup? I think that's going a little bit too far, but they are playing brilliantly. They've got a chance of winning the group later on as well, as long as Turkey don't win. But they're through to the last 32 already. Not just a good win, but a really fast-paced, positive performance. This team is being managed really well by Maurizio Pochettino. They've made a great start to the tournament.
0: Of course they think they can win, John. And tell me, what about the further games we've got coming up?
1: Well, just about to kick off here in Philadelphia is Brazil against Haiti, and they need a big improvement, Brazil, because they were poor in their first game against Morocco, particularly in the first half. They were 1-0 down. Morocco could have been at least two or three up before Brazil finally got their act together. They equalised through Vinicius Jr. Then they made two changes at halftime. The second half was better, but I think the Brazil fans, many of them here, the Brazil fans outnumbering the Haiti fans here in Philadelphia, they are demanding a better performance. There's been a change up front. Mateus Cunha of Manchester United has come into the team. You wonder if the tactics will change as well, because I think a lot of the Brazil fans were worried by their opening performance. They need to play a lot better against Haiti. They'll be huge favourites. Haiti are underdogs. It's their first World Cup since 1974. They lost against Scotland in their opening game, but still a bit of pressure on Brazil, not just to win today, but put in a much more convincing performance. And I think they will, to be honest. I think they'll win the game.
0: Okay, fantastic. Thanks very much. That was John Bennett. We were talking there live to our football correspondent, John Bennett. But supporters around the world watching these games are often doing so with a small, several-second delay. Some say the lags in new technology like streaming take away from the experience. Among them is the journalist Gordon Rayner.
2: Back when I was young, everyone would sit down at the same time. You would turn the TV on, you would get the theme music. It was a big occasion. People would get families round, to get their friends round. And everyone in the country would be sitting watching the exact same thing at the exact same time. I have very fond memories of the World Cup in 1990 when I was a student, when famously David Platt scored in the last minute of extra time to put England through to the next round. And we all just sort of ran out into the street in sort of wild celebration, and everyone else was doing the same because everyone had experienced that moment literally at the exact same second. And there was something rather sort of wonderful about it, which I'm afraid you don't really get anymore. If you happen to have your phone in your hand, you will very possibly get a goal alert on your phone that tells you that there's been a goal. Depending on whether you're watching or broadcast TV or you're watching on a streaming service or indeed if you listen to it on the radio, the timings between people finding out about a goal whilst they're watching or listening are fairly extraordinary. So if you are listening, for example, on an FM radio, it's pretty much instant. If you're listening to it on a digital radio, it's a couple of seconds behind that. If you're watching broadcast TV, it's 5 to 10 seconds behind the action. And then if you're streaming on video on a streaming channel, you can be anything up to 100 seconds behind the action. So you might find out a minute and 40 seconds after your next door neighbour that there's been a goal. And I think probably an awful lot of people listening to this will have had this experience that you're watching the TV and then you hear next door neighbours cheering. Or even one of my colleagues was telling me the other day that they heard the local pub half a mile down the road. They could hear them cheering because they were ahead on their TV. So you're watching the action and you know, oh, well, there's about to be a goal, and it completely ruins the spontaneity of it. And it also rather ruins the whole sort of idea of the whole nation being together. It is
0: Gordon Rayner there, slightly behind the action. And I think I heard him say that radio was the most efficient way to be across football. I think I heard that. Stay tuned. Now, can certain activities at work during early pregnancy contribute to the risk of miscarriage? A new study from the University of Copenhagen suggests that walking, standing and bending forward may make it more likely. It did not, however, prove a direct causal link. So, what should we make of the findings? Here's our health correspondent, Michelle Roberts.
3: This type of research is really useful for people who are trying to set policies in the workplace or look at overall safety. But for the individual woman, it can be quite scary to see a headline like this talking about increased risk. What they did, the researchers, they looked at a register of what jobs people were doing and also which of these pregnant women had a miscarriage. So we're talking about 800,000 pregnancies in this Danish group, and then looking at about 500,000 women. And they found that the chance of a miscarriage was about 1 in 10, which is similar to what you see in a population a little bit lower. But when they started to try and tie together what women were doing as an occupation, they said that they found this sort of link. They're not fully sure what's going on, but a link with if there was a lot of work involving bending over. And we're not talking about just a little bit. We're talking if you were doing an 8-hour shift, if a whole hour of that shift is intensive bending over, then there was this slightly increased risk. We do know from other pieces of research as well that obviously in pregnancy, you've got to adapt slightly what you're doing. But certainly this goes against other advice, which you should keep exercising. It's important that women don't feel that they should stop moving around in pregnancy and just sit still in bubble wrap. It's nuanced. In terms of work, workplaces should be able to offer tweaks to employment if needed. You know, it's sort of heavy lifting, that kind of thing is something that's already recognised as something to bear in mind. But this new study doesn't really change what the current advice is.
0: Michelle Roberts. Now, it's been 40 years since the British band The Smiths released their album The Queen Is Dead. It became an instant indie classic with great tunes, a mix of witty, whimsical and melancholy lyrics, and an iconic inner cover photo that fans love to recreate. Our reporter, Joe McCartney, has been to visit the site.
4: On a quiet street in Salford, people still come from across the world to stand in front of a wall.
5: Come from Brazil.
6: Scottsdale, Arizona.
7: Salt Lake City, Utah.
4: Peterborough. Every few minutes, another group steps forward, recreating a photograph taken 40 years ago. The album was The Queen Is Dead. The band were The Smiths, and the green doors that stand alongside the red brick frontage of the Salford Lads Club helped the youth club become one of the most recognisable images in British music. Founded in 1903, the club has spent more than a century supporting young people. Dina Mahood is the Salford Lads Club operations manager.
8: I think when people see the club on the outside, they just sort of see the door. But once they come in, we do find that people are surprised at how, you know, we've been able to preserve such a building and for it to be still in its original state. So when we do then explain that it is still functioning, we do still have our young people coming in, they sort of step back and realise, like, wow, it's a legacy. It's been here for 123 years.
4: In 2025 alone, visitors arrived from more than 70 countries. But why does an album released 4 decades ago still resonate so much with audiences? John Rolfe is a music journalist and author on several books that cover the band.
5: Well, it's obviously a classic record, classic songwriting, great musicianship as well, actually, which isn't often noted. Brilliant lyrics, the funny, that great twist of melancholy and humour.
4: The Queen Is Dead remains one of the most influential British albums. In 2013, the music magazine NME ranked it as the best album of all time. To mark the anniversary, Manchester poet Tony Walsh has been commissioned to write a new poem celebrating both the Smiths and the Salford Lads Club.
6: And they stood here in this doorway with this sign and what it means about community and unity and gateways to your dreams about history and legacy and daring to believe that you can open hope and live our kid.
4: The poem celebrates not just an album and a photograph, but the generations of young people who have passed through these doors, as Dina explains.
8: Tourists, when they come in, they sort of come and purchase for some of our merchandise. Obviously, them knowing that that merchandise or the funds then go back into the sort of youth programs. It's also quite nice for tourists to understand that we are a charity still and we are mainly here for youth work.
4: 40 years after the release of The Queen Is Dead, people still travel from all over the world to recreate a photograph. But for the young people who walk through the doors each week, the Salford Lads Club remains more than just a piece of music history.
0: Joe McCartney with that report, and let's listen to The Smiths to the end.

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0: coming up on Crowd Science with me, Caroline Steele. How does Bluetooth work? Listener Rachel uses Bluetooth headphones on her cycle into work, and it's left her wondering, how can it send data through the air? We speak to the inventor of Bluetooth, plus we hear from people using it in unexpected ways.
1: Oh my goodness me, it's a baby owl!
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0: That's coming up on Crowd Science after the news.
3: BBC News with Fiona MacDonald. American officials say Israel and the Iranian-backed Lebanese militia Hezbollah have agreed a ceasefire. But despite the announcement, Lebanese media reported several Israeli attacks since it came into effect. A transport union in Britain has confirmed that the person who died when two trains collided north of London was one of the drivers. Emergency services at the scene at Bedford called it a major incident. 89 other people were injured, 11 of them very seriously. The US government has confirmed it's shutting down a major HIV funding program for South Africa after what it says are failures to address its concerns over the treatment of white South Africans. The Trump administration claimed white Afrikaners were being persecuted, although there's been no evidence of this. Italy's Prime Minister Giorgia Meloni has described President Trump's assertion that she begged to have her photo taken with him at this week's G7 summit in France as an appalling and fabricated claim. Poland's Prime Minister Donald Tusk has called on the presidents of Ukraine and Poland not to stoke diplomatic tensions. Earlier, the Polish President Karol Nawrocki announced he was stripping Ukraine's President Zelensky of Poland's top honour. Mexican authorities are investigating the discovery of two bodies in a grave in a forest near Mexico City after two U.S. citizens went missing last month. Zafar Padamsi Mawani and Guillermo Jafet Hidalgo had recently moved to Mexico from Chicago. African and Caribbean nations have demanded formal apologies from countries that benefited from transatlantic slavery. They're also calling for debt relief and compensation. And in the Football World Cup, Morocco have won 1-0 against Scotland, with a gore scored in the opening minutes of the game. BBC News.
4: Are you ready?
5: I'm ready.
4: Okay.
5: Okay, stop.
0: Welcome to Crowd Science from the BBC World Service, the show that answers your science questions. I'm Caroline Steele, and I'm standing in a barn in Switzerland, watching two scientists run up a rickety ladder to gather some very precious cargo.
6: So we have the four juvenile owls now here in our clothes bags, and we will now start to measure them and tag them.
7: Oh my gosh, so in that space of time, like a minute, you caught four owls.
0: Baby owls.
7: And you are carrying three dead rodents?
8: Yeah, exactly. So that's their food reserve, yeah. So we will now determine the species, measure them, weigh them, so we just have a rough idea of what they eat.
0: We're here thanks to a question from one of you, which you're probably going to think has nothing to do with owls. But stick with me, all will become clear later in the show. This week's listener happens to live quite close to home, so we jumped on a train to meet her in person.
9: My name is Rachel. I live in Cambridge in the UK. My question for Crowd Science is, how does Bluetooth work?
7: Was there any particular moment where you thought of this question?
9: Yeah, so on my commute to work, I cycle through the fields in Cambridge and listen to a podcast or some music along my journey. And I was just wondering, of how does my phone connect to a device like my headphones and transmit such a clear signal? We're often in a room with multiple people that they've connected to their headphones. And how do the devices not get their metaphorical wires crossed?
7: Yes, you never accidentally sort of tune into someone else's music, do you? Well, I think we need to ask an expert.
9: I agree.
7: Which we conveniently happen to be sat in the living room of an expert, because unusually for Crowd Science, we've managed to get everyone together in one space. So could you introduce yourself, please?
10: I'm William Webb. I'm a telecoms expert, and I've been working for 35 years now in the world of mobile communications. So I've actually lived through the whole process of the invention of Bluetooth, and I can certainly remember a time when people thought it was just a crazy idea and would never catch on and never be used. So it's great to be sat here talking about it now.
0: My first memory of Bluetooth is sending ringtones to my friends at school, which at the time felt incredibly futuristic. Now, today, ringtones have obviously gone out of fashion, but Bluetooth certainly hasn't. I use it to send photos, to type on my wireless keyboard, and, like listener Rachel, to listen to podcasts. And all of that without a single wire. So how does Bluetooth actually work?
10: So if we take the example that you mentioned of Bluetooth working with your headset, playing some music or a podcast whilst you're cycling along, what's actually happening here is, first of all, the phone itself is getting that content. It's then transmitting a radio signal from a Bluetooth chip, a special Bluetooth chip on the phone. And that radio signal travels in all directions, including towards your headphones. And that radio signal is being what's called modulated. It's being changed by the phone in a way that reflects the music. So the music will be digitally stored. It will be a sequence of ones and zeros. And what, in essence, happens is that radio signal will be made slightly louder for a one, slightly weaker for a zero. This signal will travel to your headphones. They have a little antenna, and then they'll be able to notice it getting louder and weaker, and they'll turn that back into ones and zeros. And then they need to turn that into actual music, and then you hear it in your ears. So that, in a nutshell, is how it all works. But, of course, there's a lot more to it than that.
0: Okay, so let's go through that step by step. So you said that Bluetooth uses radio waves to send information. Can you explain how it does that exactly?
10: Yeah, so radio waves are actually something that's called electromagnetic waves. And, in fact, light is part of the electromagnetic spectrum. So radio waves are, in fact, just a lower frequency version of light. And frequency, it's how many waves you see in a particular period of time. So if you imagine waves crashing on a beach, if you had one every 10 seconds, that might be a low frequency of waves. But if you had 10 every second, that would be a much higher frequency of waves. And you get the same thing in radio waves. There's a wide range of different frequencies.
0: Why, if they're transmitting radio waves, why do you never sort of accidentally pick up some Bluetooth when you're tuning a radio to a certain frequency?
10: So every single use of radio, and there are thousands of them, television and radio and cellular and so on, is allocated its own little bit of the radio spectrum, and therefore they don't interfere with each other. If you go back to the old days of tuning a radio with a dial, that tuning range would be well below, as it turns out, it's a much lower frequency than is used by Bluetooth. So that radio would never get up to the Bluetooth frequency, which is 2.45 gigahertz, which is 2.4 billion waveforms per second.
0: So Bluetooth sends information using radio waves of a specific frequency. But why did the engineers behind it choose 2.4 billion waves per second?
10: There's a lot of history to that, which is actually quite interesting. And in fact, we'll head through to the kitchen where we can pick up on some of that, because it relates to microwave ovens.
0: OK, you're going to show us your microwave?
10: Yeah.
0: William takes us into his kitchen to try a little experiment.
11: After you.
0: So what has this microwave got to do with Bluetooth?
10: So microwaves actually use exactly the same frequency as Bluetooth. In fact, a microwave is actually a very powerful radio transmitter. And nothing more than that. And it blasts your food with radio waves. And it does so at a particular frequency. And that frequency, 2.4 gigahertz or 2.4 billion waveforms per second, is exactly the same frequency that we use for Bluetooth. And indeed, the reason that Bluetooth uses it is because way back when microwaves first started to be thought about, people thought, well, actually, it's going to create interference. The radio signals will leak out a little bit from the microwaves. That will make them fairly useless for other purposes. And so it became known as junk spectrum. And that meant that anybody could actually do anything they wanted with it. And so people started to experiment initially with Wi-Fi and then eventually with Bluetooth in those bands because they were available, free to use. And so actually it was just a very convenient place to drop in Bluetooth. So in fact, the microwave oven, in a strange way, is the reason that we use those particular frequency bands for Bluetooth.
0: That's so interesting. So if I sort of listen to music using Bluetooth headphones next to a microwave, does it interfere at all?
10: So it will depend quite how much it leaks. So the microwave oven is about a million times more powerful than your Bluetooth transmitter in your in your handset. So if only one millionth of the signal gets out of the oven, that's enough to cause some issues with your headset.
0: Let's put that to the test. William places a cup of water in the microwave, as you should never run them empty, while listener Rachel and I, along with this episode's producer Anand, start streaming an episode of Crowd Science through a Bluetooth speaker. And as soon as the microwave starts, you can hear it scrambling the signal.
12: Stopping working.
13: Evan Jagger's here.
10: I think that's probably
13: we're devoting to a topic that
10: enough interference to offset it a bit.
13: If you have got in touch asking about the science behind itching and scratching,
12: magic.
13: What is the sensation?
0: As soon as the microwave stops, the audio begins playing clearly. Fun fact, this is also the reason why Bluetooth doesn't work very well underwater, which means we don't yet have underwater Bluetooth headphones, as the 2.4 gigahertz frequency used by microwave ovens, and therefore Bluetooth, is designed to be absorbed by water so it can heat up your food. It's funny to think that this chunk of the electromagnetic spectrum was once thought of as junk, but it's a good thing that it was, as it meant experimental engineers in the 90s could play around with it.
14: Okay, I'm Jaap Haartsen. I am based in the Netherlands. I have a wife and three children. And my wife always says, well, we have a fourth child as well, and that is Bluetooth.
0: Jaap is the actual inventor of Bluetooth.
14: I was asked to come up with some kind of new technology that could make things around the mobile phone wireless. So no more cables, and they would just seamlessly connect to each other.
12: What year was this, roughly? When was this happening?
14: Yeah, that was in the summer of
12: 1994. That's when I was born.
14: Well, you're born at the same time as my my son and the technology, yeah.
12: Where did the name Bluetooth come from?
14: Back in like 950 AD, there was this Danish king. He lived in Jelling, a small town in Denmark, and the guy was called Blåtand, which is Swedish for Bluetooth. And why was he called Bluetooth? Well, maybe he had the blue teeth because of rotten teeth, or because he liked blueberries. So we use Bluetooth all the time for a product name. And then 2 years later, we went worldwide to launch the system. And then we didn't have a really commercial name. So Bluetooth was stuck, and it was never changed anymore.
12: So it comes from a Danish king from thousands of years ago.
14: Right, a Viking king. And well, we made a little bit of a story around it because he spread out Christianity in the Scandinavian world, in Norway, Sweden, Denmark. And then we said, okay, instead of fighting each other, he made the people communicate with each other. And that's what Bluetooth does as well.
12: And what about the logo, which to me is sort of crisscrossing triangles, or to me it looks like a bow tie on its side.
14: Right. And the logo, it actually consists of two parts, and it comes from the runic alphabet. One part is really a B from Bluetooth, but actually his first name is Harald. And Harald in the runic alphabet is written as a pole with an X. So if you have a pole and an X and you merge that with the B, then you get the logo which you see today.
0: Who knew? The Bluetooth logo is actually a hidden set of initials. It's made by combining two runes, letters from an ancient Scandinavian alphabet. An H, which is represented by a cross with a vertical line through the middle, and a triangular capital B laid on top. So back in the summer of 1994, did Jaap expect Bluetooth to really take off?
14: No. I was a happy engineer just working with new scientific challenges. But then on a certain moment in 2006, I read an article and it said, okay, there are 1 billion Bluetooth devices shipped. And then I thought, oh, wait a minute, this is something serious. This will not go in anymore. And I think there are like 6 or 7 billion devices every year shipped now.
12: That's so many devices. Oh my gosh.
14: But also, some years ago, I bought a sauna. And the sauna had Bluetooth inside, so I can listen to podcasts while in the sauna. And
12: that's amazing.
14: Yeah, that's amazing. I would never have imagined that.
0: Oh, to have a Bluetooth sauna. So far, we've looked at the basics of how Bluetooth sends information through the air and some of the history of how it was invented. But we started the show collecting some baby owls. Now, you might understandably be wondering where they fit in. That's coming up next. You're listening to Crowd Science from the BBC World Service. And in this episode, we're interested in how you're listening. Do you absorb answers to your science questions in your own personal Bluetooth sauna, like YARP? Do you listen via an old-fashioned radio? Or perhaps, like listener Rachel, you're hearing this through a pair of wireless headphones. Rachel wants to know how her Bluetooth headphones work, but there are, of course, lots of other uses of Bluetooth out there, including a particular type of device that has really taken off in the last few years, tracking tags. You might have used them yourself. You can attach them to your keys, your luggage, or, in my case, my cat. And they rely on a new flavour of Bluetooth, which makes it incredibly easy to work out where something is.
15: So these tags use a new incarnation of this technology called Bluetooth Low Energy.
0: This is Damien Farine.
15: They effectively send a signal out every couple of seconds, and this signal is then picked up by other devices, almost any electrical device now that has Bluetooth capability. They take the location of the device and then they send that to the cloud.
0: That's so interesting. I didn't realize that tags were completely dependent on the phones around them. Do you not kind of need permission from the phone user?
15: It's actually not just phones, firstly. It's smartwatches and anything that has a GPS on it. But it's done sort of behind the scenes, so it's all completely anonymous. And it's all encrypted as well, the information. So there's no real way of knowing, you know, who the phone was, what the phone was doing or anything like that.
0: Damien has been working on Bluetooth low energy tags as part of a research project at the Australian National University. But he's not a telecommunications engineer, he's an ecologist, looking into movement patterns of different birds.
15: The most common way that people do this now is they get these GPS tags and the tag itself records the location of the bird. We face a whole bunch of different trade-offs when dealing with this kind of hardware because it's quite energy intensive. So you have to have a big battery and that puts on a lot of weight. So, you know, we have to either shrink the battery. So one way we've been getting around that is with solar panels, but then that increases the cost of the tag. So some of these tags cost, you know, £1,000 or £1,500 or something per tag.
0: But Damien has figured out a way around all of these

0: WKAR Radio Reading Service is intended for the use of persons who are blind, visually impaired, or may not be able to hold a book or newspaper. By continuing to listen, you verify that you qualify within one of these categories. Thank you for listening to WKAR Radio Reading Service from Michigan State University.
1: Of course, there are limitations. The animals have to live fairly close to humans with Bluetooth devices. But scientists around the world are already putting Damien's tags to work. And we went to meet some of them in the Swiss countryside by the side of a road, in the shadow of a giant former tobacco barn.
2: I'm Bettina Almasi. I'm a biologist working at the Swiss Ornithological Institute in Sempach for more than 20 years. And I'm doing research on barn owls.
1: We heard Bettina and her team capturing four baby barn owls hiding in the roof rafters at the start of the show. It's part of a research project tracking juvenile owls.
2: So we want to understand where the juvenile barn owls go to when they leave the family group. Because they stay together for about 1 month after they are able to fly. During this time they learn to hunt, and then the parents do not feed them anymore and they are on their own and they have to search for their own breeding site. They can go quite far. So some are staying in the area, but others, they are going to Germany, to France, in all directions. So this project on juvenile dispersal, I started basically with my PhD back in 2004, like more than 20 years ago. We used traditional radio tags, which just send out a beep signal, and we had handhold antennas to follow the owls. This works quite well for the owls who stay in the regions, but about one third of the barn owls, they disperse further and we just lose them. Then we tried to use GPS. The GPS devices, they get smaller and smaller and smaller, but they still use a lot of battery power, and with night active barn owls, we cannot use solar panels. And now suddenly, in 2026, we have this exciting new device which uses the Bluetooth to get locations.
1: This is the first season that Bettina and her team have used these tags.
3: I'm Ramon Zage. I'm a PhD student at the Swiss Ornithological Institute. These are the tags we received from Damien Farin.
4: Wow, they're tiny. I mean, that's sort of the size of a coin, right? Mm-hmm. It's black, and you can see a tiny circuit board on the tag, and it's got a little chip on it.
3: It's very small. It's about 7 grams. If an owl is 300 grams, that's a bit between 2 and 3% of the body weight, so that's really not much.
4: How do you attach these tags to the owls?
3: We have 3D printed cases where we can place them inside. We close it with a lid. We glue it nicely together. And then we have these rubber bands that we then put in a leg loop style around the owl.
4: Are you basically turning it into a little backpack?
3: A little backpack, but around the legs, not the wings.
1: Now it's time to fit the backpacks, and for me to get my first glimpse of one of the birds.
4: Oh my goodness me, it's a baby owl! Hey, it's okay. Oh my goodness me. Oh, little poop, fair enough. Oh my god, oh, it's so cute. It's like, excuse me, I was napping, do you mind? It doesn't seem too cross at you.
3: No, they're relatively easy compared to other birds to measure them and handle them.
1: I'm surprised by how relaxed the owls seem to be when they're being handled. Field assistant Margarita is the first to attach a tag.
5: So I'm placing the tag on the back of the owl, and then I will be careful to pass the band right over the knee and underneath the leg, but being careful to not take the wing with me, so they can flap and fly easily.
4: Do you think they mind wearing the tags, or...?
3: I think after a while they stop realizing. In the beginning, of course, it probably feels a bit weird, but after a while they will not notice anymore. And as we've seen, it does not affect the survival. And after 2 years, they should fall off by themselves so that it doesn't stay on the whole life.
5: And now we check that he can flap and...
3: It goes nice around the...
5: All good for your first flight.
4: Oh, you've got this.
1: With the Bluetooth backpacks in place, it's back up the barn's creaky ladder to take these baby owls back home.
2: We just put them back, so they are now in the corner sitting there.

0: quietly. They already closed their eyes. By tonight, we should have the first locations. If we're successful in that, if we see that these tags are a good tool for barn owl tracking, then I would be really interested in to look more into the social structure of the population. How often do they meet out in the field when they are hunting or before they pair? All these things that at the moment we cannot look at. And all these research questions to answer is only possible because we have now this new technology. And knowing a bird for so many years, for such a long time, and each year finding out some new things is amazing to me. And it also makes me understand that the more I research the barn owl, the less I understand it.
1: Scientists like Bettina are now using these trackers to study all kinds of species, from sloths to cockatoos. And it's all possible because Bluetooth devices are now so common, providing a huge network to pick up the signals from tags. But the sheer number of Bluetooth devices that surround us every day, from wireless keyboards to cars, from headphones to owl trackers, also has the potential to cause problems. Back in Cambridge with telecoms expert William, Rachel has one last question.
2: Okay, so if you've got multiple different devices that are all operating within this same frequency band, how do they not get confused or mixed up between different devices?
3: Yeah, so it's actually a real challenge. So the way that Bluetooth has overcome this is, first of all, to divide up this 2.4 gigahertz band into 80 tiny little subbands. And each device, when it transmits, uses one of those 80 different subbands. So that, in principle, allows lots of different devices to exist. The problem is they're not coordinated. So you might be using Bluetooth with your phone and your headset, and I might be in the same room using Bluetooth with my phone and my headset, and the two aren't talking to each other. So it's not that one says to the other, I know what you have, channel 6 and I'll have channel 8. They just don't do that. And so you could well be in a situation where randomly two devices choose the same channel, and then they would interfere with each other.
1: But that doesn't happen, despite there being only 80 Bluetooth bands and potentially hundreds of devices in range of each other, just waiting to collide. And that's down to a really clever solution.
3: So what Bluetooth did to overcome that was it adopted something called frequency hopping. And what that means is that it transmits for quite a short period of time, let's say a millisecond, a thousandth of a second, on one of those channels, say channel one. And then it will jump to a different one, say channel 10, and then it will jump to another one, channel 20. And each different Bluetooth device is given a different, what's called hopping sequence. So there is a chance that at any point in time, the two will end up on the same channel and they'll interfere. But for the most part, they won't. If there's only two devices and there's 80 channels and they're both kind of fairly randomly hopping between them, then only one time in 80 will they end up on the same one. And the system is designed that if that happens, effectively you can overcome it using sort of an error correction system. So actually, frequency hopping is the way that they avoid interfering with each other, as long as there aren't too many of them.
1: Okay, so if you've got my phone connected to my Bluetooth headphones, my phone is sending out a radio signal, jumping around, yes, sort of seemingly randomly. How do my headphones know where to look for the signal? How do they know to go band 8, band 12, yeah, band 71?
3: Yeah, so what actually happens in Bluetooth is, if those 80 channels, typically three are reserved for the initial contact. And in that initial contact, the two devices will agree on the frequency hopping pattern they're going to use. In fact, the phone will say to the device, right, we're going to go for pattern 6,382, and they both know what that pattern is, and then off they go, and essentially they're able to then maintain contact through that pattern into the future.
1: So Rachel's headphones start by listening on one of three special channels where Bluetooth devices announce their presence. Once her headphones and phone find each other, they agree on a carefully choreographed routine, hopping between frequencies 1,600 times every second, which means the air around you can be full of Bluetooth signals, seamlessly dancing around each other. That's almost all we have time for, but first, let's check back in with Rachel.
4: Rachel, how are you feeling? Do you feel like you understand how Bluetooth works now?
2: Yeah, I think you've built such a great picture of the history of Bluetooth, how it works. I never would have guessed that it was radio waves that were behind the signals.
4: Do you think when you next cycle along using your Bluetooth headphones?
2: Exactly. I'm going to be picturing the radio waves coming out of my phone and hopping towards my headphones, yes.
1: Thank you so much for getting in touch with your question, Rachel. There's a lot more to Bluetooth than I was expecting. From an experiment in an overlooked corner of the radio spectrum to connecting billions of devices worldwide, Bluetooth has come a long way. Today, it can do everything from tracking baby owls to helping you listen to crowd science. And finally, over to Rachel for the credits.
2: That's it for this edition of Crowd Science from the BBC World Service. The presenter was Caroline Steele and the producer was Anand Jagatia. This week's question was for me, Rachel, in the UK. If you have a question that you'd like the team to investigate, email it to crowdscience@bbc.co.uk. Thank you for listening.
1: And don't forget, you can also send your questions to us on WhatsApp. Just message us or send a voice note to +44 8000 314 773. 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
5: 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Partly cloudy skies this evening, turning cloudy overnight with rain developing, a low of 56. Partly sunny on Saturday with a chance of a shower, maybe a thunderstorm, a high of 75. Partly cloudy early on Sunday morning, turning cloudy in the afternoon, a high again of 75. 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
7: Good afternoon and welcome. I'm Joni Arel-Luxem and this is At Home. 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Taking advantage of them gives you a chance to catch silent problems early, when treatment can be simpler and much less expensive. Yet millions leave behind these benefits on the table. In 2022, about 40% of eligible policyholders fail to take advantage of their free wellness visits. Look for deals on drugs. Check all the coupon sites, says journalist Dan Weissman, creator of the healthcare podcast An Arm and a Leg. 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Sam's Club Plus members can receive a certain generic medication for 30 days at no cost and more than 600 generics for $10 or less. Savings at Costco can be up to 80%. Avoid hospitals for routine scans. A 2020 United Health Group report found that hospital outpatient imaging costs an eye-popping 165% more on average than the same scan at standalone centers. If your doctor orders a routine MRI scan, a CT scan, or an echocardiogram, consider getting it done at an independent imaging clinic. Just make sure that the imaging center is covered by your insurance. And be curious about treatment. Up to 30% of prescribed medical services provide little or no value, according to a study published by the American Board of Internal Medicine's ABIM Foundation. Here are some useful questions you might ask a provider before you take medication or opt for a test, surgery, or other procedure. Question 1. So why do I need this? And what happens if I don't do it? Are there side effects? And are there lower cost options? And get help with bills and denials. If you're battling a serious medical condition, the nonprofit Patient Advocate Foundation may be able to provide a case manager to help you fight billing errors, appeal insurance denials, negotiate payment options, and qualify for financial support. 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These things happen, and so does subpar service when you try to get matters fixed. Companies' growing use of automation to handle customer support makes it especially challenging and confusing for consumers who need to reach actual human beings to get legitimate complaints resolved. But do not fret. 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Account issue. Or escalate. Be polite. A human being you reach usually won't be the one who caused your problem. For the benefit of your own soul, remind yourself that there's another human being at the other end of the phone line, says consumer affairs journalist Bob Sullivan, who hosts AARP's The Perfect Scam podcast. This is a person who might have a choice to either benefit you or not benefit you. Be clear. Be upfront about what you expect to get. Don't just be mad, Sullivan advises. Have a resolution in mind, saying things like, you charged me this fee. I don't deserve to pay it. I should be refunded this amount. Use your time wisely. Make sure the end goal is worth it before you begin. For example, that you're willing to spend 3 hours to claw back a $10 overcharge. And early on, ask representatives you're speaking to whether they have the authority to give you what you want. If not, say you want to talk to the person who does, Sullivan says. This way you're not wasting your time. And document, document, and document. Keep a record of all interactions and attempts to interact with the merchant. This might include notes of phone conversations such as the date, time, and the person spoken with, and promises that they made. Screenshots of online chats and copies of emails sent and received. Should your problem escalate, having all this material on hand can help support your case with company higher-ups, regulators, and other government officials. Be quick. Whenever possible, speak up about your concerns in person. By addressing the issue in real time while you're still on vacation or on the car lot, you give the business more options for fixing it. If your complaint involves calling or emailing a company after you've noticed a problem, give the other party no more than a week to 10 days to resolve it before escalating the issue, advises Teresa Murray, Consumer Watchdog Director for the Public Interest Research Groups. As time drags on, you lose some of your rights, she says. Do it while the details are fresh. Climb the company ladder. Christopher Elliott, a journalist and consumer advocate, maintains a list at elliott.org/company-contracts of customer service emails and phone numbers for scores of national companies. In case those don't help, he also has contact info for key executives at many of those companies. Keep emails brief, polite, and factual, he advises. And next, use these specific tips for navigating complaints with different types of merchants. I just bought a new cell phone, and now I'm being charged for insurance that I did not ask for. If you're finding an unexpected or confusing charge on your bill, start by reviewing your cell phone contract to check whether introductory offers have expired, Murray suggests. If you feel you have a valid complaint, contact the cell phone provider directly to ask for relief. If that doesn't work, visit consumercomplaints.fcc.gov, where you can file a report with the Federal Communications Commission. My plane has an engine problem, and I'm stranded at the airport. You are entitled to a cash refund on domestic flights if, for any reason, your flight is canceled or delayed for more than 3 hours for your departure or arrival. If the problem is your carrier's fault, say its computer went down, you could be due a free meal for the delay. If you have to fly out the next day, you should get a free hotel stay. If the delay is weather-related or otherwise outside the airline's control, you'll probably have to foot your own food and lodging. Visit www.transportation.gov/airconsumer and click on Flight Delays and Cancellations to find different airlines' customer service commitments. With that information, approach your airline's counter at the airport and politely ask about meal vouchers, hotel accommodations, and ground transportation as appropriate. We prepaid for a luxury suite, but the smell was unbearable. As soon as you spot a problem, reach out to someone at the hotel's front desk or contact a vacation property's host, calmly describing the problem and your hoped-for resolution. If that doesn't work and there's no higher-up to appeal to, work from the bottom up the next day. The local hotel management, then the chain's corporate headquarters, or if it's a vacation rental, the Vacation Rental Platform's help center. You'll typically need to complain about a vacation rental within 72 hours of discovering a problem. You'll be expected to document the problem as well. In especially egregious cases, you can use what Elliott describes as the nuclear option, filing a dispute with your credit card company to get the charge for your stay reversed. A contractor upgraded my bathroom, but now the plumbing leaks. Complaints about contractors are so common that it's always wise to hire contractors who are licensed, bonded, and insured, Marie says. If speaking with the contractor doesn't yield results, you can file a complaint with the city, where you've ideally gotten a permit, and if your contractor has a state license, with your state. Many states have funds with names like Homeowners Construction Recovery Fund or Residential Recovery Fund from which you might get financial relief, says Aaron Witt, a senior counsel on consumer protection for the New Jersey Office of the Attorney General. That's a situation where you should definitely file a complaint and have your documents in order, she says. My new car keeps breaking down and the dealer isn't fixing it. Familiarize yourself with your state's lemon law covering problematic cars, advises Ronald Montoya, manager of consumer advice for the automotive site Edmunds.com. As a general rule, the car needs to go into the shop for the same issue 3 times, or it must be out of service more than 30 days to be considered a lemon, he says. For persistent car problems, ask the following people for help in this order. The service advisor in the dealership's service department, the service manager, the general manager of the dealership, and in extreme cases, the car brand's corporate office. You might also consult another dealer within the same brand to get a fresh set of eyes on the problem, Montoya says. If all of this doesn't help, you can file complaints with the State Attorney's General Office, a city or county consumer affairs department, and a motor vehicle dealer board. An auto dealers association or organization with a similar name that oversees dealerships in your state. And another money saver, confused by an annuity. She was sold an investment she never quite understood. What should she do now? The problem. Before retiring in 2014, registered nurse Ellen Donahue put $180,000 of her IRA into an annuity in order to have guaranteed income later on. Now 75, she and her husband Joe, 73, don't need the income. They live comfortably on Social Security. Joe's military pension and required minimum distributions, RMDs, from various retirement accounts. She came to me with two concerns. First, the annuity account's value was dropping steadily. And second, she didn't know how to get her money out. I don't know how we let someone talk us into these products when we didn't really understand them, Ellen says. And the advice from Gene Chatsky. Annuities come in many shapes and sizes. Ellen's was a fixed index annuity, FIA, with a guaranteed income rider. The money in the annuity grew based on a formula where she earned a percentage of gains in the S&P 500, but wasn't subject to any losses. The rider, a separate purchase, guaranteed a certain amount of annual income no matter how the FIA investment performed. It carried an annual fee, most recently around $4,000. Ellen had three options of getting her money out. She could turn on the income rider, which would produce a flat amount of income that would last the rest of her life, or her life and Joe's combined. She could withdraw varying amounts based on her income needs or wants. Or she could pull her money out of the annuity and reinvest the money within her IRA. Since turning 70 and a half, she has withdrawn money from the FIA to fulfill her RMDs. Those RMDs plus fees that outstripped earnings were eating away at the FIA account's value. I consulted Scott Witt, a fee-only insurance advisor in Milwaukee, who, among other things, helps clients decide what to do with their pre-existing policies and their annuities. Witt started by comparing the annuity's account value to the benefit base of the annual income rider. The account or cash value of an annuity is the money you could walk away with. It's investment performance minus surrender charges, rider fees, and other costs. The benefit base is a bookkeeping entry the insurer uses to calculate the rider's guaranteed income. Ellen's cash value was $141,000, while her benefit base was $300,000. A benefit base significantly higher than an account value indicates that the income rider is the best option, Witt said. Witt also noted that based on Ellen's age and her FIA's income base, triggering the rider would give her a $19,500 annual income for life. But if she cashed out the account and used her $141,000 to buy an annuity in the current market, she'd receive only around $13,000 annually, he said. That, too, pointed to triggering the rider. Then Witt estimated the investment returns. Ellen would need on the $141,000 to match that annual guaranteed income. If she lived to 95, and he cites data that shows 35% of healthy 75-year-old women do, she'd need whopping and unrealistic annualized returns of nearly 15%. Turn on the income, Witt concluded. It's a no-brainer. That said, Witt also noted that if Helen were in poor health, he might have advised differently. In addition, if a benefit base hasn't outpaced its value, simply taking all the cash out of the account can be more attractive. The outcome. Ellen hadn't expected to, but she decided to turn on the income rider. I assumed it would be better to let it sit there, she says. If historical patterns continue, the cash value of the annuity will shrink a bit each year. If Ellen dies before the money runs out, the remainder will go to her heirs. But even if the cash value goes to zero, she'll receive income until she dies. As for her plans for the money, we'll most likely just invest it, she said. Maybe we'll help our kids a bit or go visit them a little more often. And again, that article came from ARP the magazine, Money Saver. Our next article is titled, This is 70, from ARP the magazine, April, May, 2026. Catching up with Candace Bergen. After starring in iconic movies in the 60s and 70s and helping to find female empowerment in her TV show Murphy Brown, Candace Bergen will turn 80 in May and has a new role in the Apple TV comedy Shrinking. So what's a priority for you these days? Oh, my grandchildren, ages 3 and 5. I love just sitting on my couch watching movies with them because then we're sort of together. It's my joy. You were the caregiver for your husband, Marshall Rose, who died from complications with Parkinson's disease in 2025. What's the best advice for caregivers? Take tiny breaks for yourself from time to time. Short lunches with old, good friends. Do things to keep yourself normal. And how do you feel about your big birthday coming up in May? Oh my gosh, I am in denial. I don't even want to talk about it. Being 80 is just unfathomable to me. You feel like you always felt, except you walk a little bit slower and more carefully because you don't want to fall. So stepping off a curb is a big event for me. You had a bike accident. Do you have any lingering problems? The bike accident. Yes, I fractured my pelvis, which was a new kind of pain. I actually saw stars. You can't move. It's too painful. I had great care at a hospital in New York. You made a huge cultural impact with the show Murphy Brown. Oh, playing Murphy was such a gift. I just always made the effort and insisted on her not being too tough and being kind at the end of the night. So, do you have any regrets? No, I don't believe in them. Also, turning 80 is not what it used to be. My father died at 75, and I remember thinking, well, that's a full life. I'm 79, and it's not a full life. I count on being there for my grandson's graduation from high school, and hopefully my granddaughter's. That would make me almost historic. And pop culture, down at the end of Lonely Street. On May 5th, 1956, Elvis Presley first topped the Billboard music charts with his first single for the RCA label, Heartbreak Hotel. The bleak tune was inspired by a story in a newspaper that quoted a suicide note. I walk a lonely street. Or so said co-writer Tommy Durden, who brought the article to Mae Axton, a 41-year-old English teacher with whom he would write the song. But it appealed to Elvis, who was red hot after his early gyrating appearances on national television had riveted teenage girls. And 1956 would prove to be the year he redefined popular music in America. And why simple tasks feel harder at 70 plus and how to fix it. So does walking to the mailbox or climbing stairs leave you winded? You may be experiencing a decline in VO2 max, a measurement of your body's ability to absorb and use oxygen while exercising. The good news is that even in your 70s and older, measurable improvements are possible. And crucial, says Dr. Benjamin D. Levine, founder and director of the Institute for Exercise and Environmental Medicine at Texas Health Presbyterian Hospital, Dallas. Here's Levine's fitness plan. First, get into the mindset that you must be active at least 5 days a week, every week. 2 to 3 days of cardio, 30 plus minutes, walk, swim, cycle, or row at a pace where you can talk but not sing. 1 day, joyful movement, 60 plus minutes, tai chi, dancing, a walk, do something that you enjoy. 1 day, high intensity, cycle, row, or swim as hard as you can for 4 minutes, then slow your pace for 3 minutes, repeat 4 times. 1 to 2 days, strength training, Pilates, free weights, or exercise bands will help preserve muscles and balance. Levine says you can expect a 15 to 20% improvement, with the first measurable changes happening within about 3 months. Don't let aches and pains deter you. If your knee hurts, swim instead of walk. Consistency matters more than perfection. And my happy place for more than 6 decades. This is 70. Some lessons can take on new meaning over many years. 2 weeks after the end of third grade, I left the nest of home, bound for the unknown. It was June of 1963. And my sister Fran and I boarded an overnight train in Chicago, headed to Camp Agawock for Girls in Minocqua, Wisconsin. I spent the next 10 summers there as a camper and a counselor. I am now 71. 13 years ago, I returned to my happy place on Blue Lake and resurrected the Camp magazine where I got my literary start. I've been returning in the years since to edit the magazine, and it has brought back vivid memories. Writing in this book under an open sky ignited a long-running career as a journalist and an author. This is the place I learned to shoot a bow and arrow, swim 6 strokes, portage a canoe in cold rain, do flips on a trampoline, and slam a serve in a tennis match. Most important, this is the place I learned how to get along with kids far different from me, sleeping in rustic cabins. And this is where I learned how to be a good friend. I am one of many older women who count summer camp as their happy place. I still gather with my cabin mates and we sing with perfect recollection words of the songs we learned some 60 years ago. We remember the names of campers who dived into the dirt under the legs of the guards to win Capture the Flag for their teams in 1965 and 68. We laugh about how hot dogs and marshmallows charred over campfires tasted far better than the arugula and quinoa that we eat today. We are a family, bound not of blood, but of history and loyalty. We talk about our cookouts, canoe trips, and long-standing friendships have infused us with qualities that compose the best of who we are today. Most of all, we credit camp for our ability to persevere after failure. It is our greatest and most enduring gift. As children, we were dwarfed by the big skies and towering pines of Minocqua. Yet we emerged at summer's end feeling like robust giants, pushing until we reached a desired goal. Camp makes you feel you can do anything. My camp friends have stuck with me as a chubby kid, a skinny bride, over bumps and raising 4 sons, and staying married to 1 husband. They have held me through the sudden death of my father and the long illness of my late mother, and through the recurring sting of an empty nest. We have shared some of the most enchanted hours of our lives, some of the saddest, some of the scariest, all of it. These are my people. I knew this as a child in 1965 when I wrote in the Camp magazine, "We will be together through happiness and heartbreak for a very long time." Returning to camp as a gray-haired grandma, I feel ageless and hopeful. I am dressed in sweatpants and a flannel shirt that smells like dirt and fire. I am rooted in these woods along with century-old pines and decades of memories. It is my good fortune to be in my happiest of places and to help young girls write their hearts, as I did at their age. I still feel like that 8-year-old who wrote this letter home in July of 1963. Dear Mommy and Daddy, the nights are cold. The counselors are old. They are not as old as you, but don't worry. I am taking care of myself. I learned to take care of myself as a young girl, and I'm still learning this now as an old orphan. While summer camp is about communal living and teamwork, the overarching lesson is learning we always need to be big, strong girls on our own. And saving at 70 plus, downsizing the right way. Maybe you can make a few bucks while shedding the past, by Jody Rolina. Your wedding china, the quilt your mother made, the Cherrywood dining room set where holiday celebrations were held. To you, they're priceless. To your heirs, they might be encumbrances they're not interested in inheriting, or even a giant burden they'll have to deal with after you're gone. Laura Olivares, co-founder and president of Silver Solutions, says too many people take the attitude, let them figure it out when I'm dead. But that's a recipe for stress among heirs, she says. So, how do you separate what is worth selling from what should be donated? Look for special pieces, high-end brands, unique and useful items. Those are your best bets to sell, says Polly Ann Blythe, owner of Polly Ann's Vintage Market in Mount Vernon, Iowa. A local vintage shop owner might do an assessment for you, or you can find a reputable professional at appraisers.org, the website for the American Society of Appraisers. Olivares and Blythe recommend donating stuff with limited value to a local thrift shop as a way to feel good about shedding the past. Sell record albums. Art, especially original artwork. The frame might be worth more than what's inside it, says Olivares. Barware like decanters and beer signs. Lamps, quilts, tools. Vintage kitchen items like McCoy pottery and Pyrex. Wooden furniture, especially mid-century modern. Donate dishes and glasses, knickknacks. Most mass-produced collector's items are too common to be valuable unless you have rare pieces. Most clothing, although vintage clothing is hot, says Blythe, especially men's. Small appliances and household gadgets, tech like computers and cell phones, and upholstered furniture. And again, these articles were taken from ARP, the magazine, April, May, 2026, titled, This is 70. And the world according to Eva Longoria. Eva Longoria is no longer a desperate housewife. She's the one in charge. At 51, the star of CNN's Searching For, Gastro Travel Series is directing films, building businesses, raising a son. In short, living exactly the life she created. By David Hockman, ARP the Magazine, April, May, 2026. Eva Longoria shows up for our interview in Los Angeles in full multitask mode. Dressed down in sweats and Uggs with her hair in a ponytail, she's on the phone confirming tomorrow's 5 a.m. call time for The Fifth Wheel, the upcoming Netflix comedy she's directing Kim Kardashian in. She's also keeping an eye on her 7-year-old son, Santiago. Santi, over here, as he drags a kid-sized director's chair down the corridor while the family's toy poodle, Gala, rockets around his legs. Longoria asks if I can give her a second. Santiago snaps open the blue canvas chair. Gala springs into it like it was made for her. She did it, he yells. Longoria lets out that unguarded, room-filling laugh, the one her former Desperate Housewives co-star Felicity Huffman swears could bring nations together, and catches my eye with a this-is-my-life grin. Eva Jacqueline Longoria Bastone recently crossed the half-century mark, and she's in the middle of her most ambitious chapter yet. If you haven't been paying attention since Desperate Housewives ended its 8-year run in 2012, you may have missed how the youngest and arguably most underestimated housewife, Longoria's character Gabrielle Solis, was considered the impulsive it girl of Wisteria Lane, has steadily turned herself into a Hollywood power player, a successful producer, burgeoning director, entrepreneur, philanthropist, and beloved advocate for Latino culture in America. She has built a career that spans continents and industries. And at 51, she no longer relies on being cast because she's the only one doing the casting. 2.5 years ago, Longoria directed her first feature film, Flamin' Hot, a streaming sensation that brought grandparents and teenagers to the same couch and even landed an Oscar nod for Best Original Song. Her production company focuses on expanding Latino representation. She co-owns professional soccer teams on multiple continents, where fans call her La Patrona, the boss. She also does philanthropic work, supporting Latinas in education and entrepreneurship, while splitting time among Mexico, Spain, and the U.S. with her husband of 10 years, Jose Pepe Bastón, a media executive. Longoria's latest gig is a dream assignment, croissants for breakfast, caviar afternoons, Michelin-starred dinners along the Seine. Three seasons in, CNN's Eva Longoria, searching for gastro travel docuseries, is exploring France after captivating audiences with journeys through Mexico and Spain. France invented the restaurant, the menu, the sauté, everything, says Longoria, who spends each episode nibbling, swirling, and toasting La Différence. Not bad for a kid from Corpus Christi, Texas, who flipped burgers as a teenager. Bastón soon arrives to wrangle child and pup, and Longoria exhales. As she settles in for a conversation, there's an unmistakable sense that this version of her, the one somehow managing it all with a little help from her husband, is one she's been building toward all along. A Texican from way back. Longoria carries nine generations of Texas ranchers in her DNA, and the legacy of that collective determination drives everything she does. Her forebears received some 4,000 acres of land along the Rio Grande in 1767 from King Charles III of Spain, land they held for more than a century, even as borders shifted beneath their feet after the Mexican-American War. The youngest of four sisters, Longoria grew up hunting, skinning animals, and learning to tend crops with her father. She identifies as Texican, a Mexican-American Texan. Y'alls and all, she says with a laugh, whose roots run deeper than most families can trace. Her Aunt Elsa passed along generational wisdom. She was the matriarch, says Longoria. When Longoria's mother, the youngest of 10 children, lost her parents at 5 years old, Elsa, the oldest, raised her. She was de facto my grandmother. She taught me how to cook, how to dress, everything. Elsa was among the first women to work at the Army base in Corpus Christi. She drove a Mercedes, and she traveled. She dressed well. She carried herself like she belonged in any room. She was the one that said, don't ever depend on anybody for anything. You just do it yourself. When Eva wanted something, Elsa's answer was consistent. You better figure it out. Want to be a cheerleader? Figure it out. Want a quinceañera dress? Figure it out. And you do, says Longoria. On top of playing three sports and becoming a head drum major in high school, she worked at Wendy's, an ice cream shop, an oil change garage, and a dentist's office. Because that's the other thing Elsa taught me, the value of a paycheck. In 1998, Longoria won Miss Corpus Christi USA, which took her to Los Angeles to compete in a modeling and talent competition. By the end of it, 28 agents wanted to represent her. And the role that made her famous. Longoria's path into TV acting looked effortless from the outside. It was anything but. It took 2 years before she found a speaking role, three lines of dialogue opposite Luke Perry in Beverly Hills 90210. In 2001, she landed a part on The Young and the Restless as an emotionally unstable woman who tries to kill one of the show's central characters. And Longoria worked as a headhunter during her 2 years on the soap to make ends meet. Her breakout moment came in 2004 when she auditioned for a new ABC drama, Desperate Housewives. Her character, Gabrielle, had been conceived as a 6-foot-tall former runway model in her 40s. Longoria, 5'1", walked into the audition at age 27 in a leopard print dress thinking, I'm never going to get this, so F it. She then charmed her way on what would become over 8 seasons, a global phenomenon with an audience in the hundreds of millions. Instead of treating the job as a jackpot, Longoria approached it like a graduate program. On days she wasn't filming, she showed up to shadow directors, learned the lingo, and understand how productions actually come together. I realized I wasn't reaching my full potential in front of the camera. I wanted to do more. In 2005, she launched a production company, Unbelievable Entertainment, and began producing documentaries on farm workers and food systems. Later, TV and film projects included Devious Maids and John Wick. In 2023, Unbelievable was acquired by Hyphenate Media Group, a holding company she co-founded. Longoria embarked on business ventures involving restaurants, fashion, and fragrances, and she became a serious advocate for Latina economic mobility. She also went back to school. While shooting Desperate Housewives, she earned her master's degree in Chicano Studies at California State University, Northridge, attending night classes after long days on set. Huffman recalls seeing Longoria surrounded by school books and paperwork during breaks on set and marveling at how mature and focused her co-star was. Eva was younger than the other actors on Housewives by a decade, she says, but we saw her as a grown-up. Longoria saw it more as not wanting to be a showbiz cliche. I didn't want to be a dumb celebrity given talking points to say on stage, she says. Everyone in my family had a master's degree. I didn't want to be the disappointment. From celebrity to changemaker. When Christiane Perkins Garcia talks about her friend Eva, her voice catches and her eyes well up. They met during Longoria's beauty pageant days, and in 2006, they co-created Eva's Heroes to honor Longoria's older sister, Liza, who was born with an intellectual disability and became the nonprofit's first hero. 20 years later, Eva's Heroes serves more than 3,000 participants annually, teens, young adults with autism, Down syndrome, and other developmental challenges who have aged out of school systems and lost access to structured programs. The organization fills that gap with a 7-week summer series, 4 annual dances, and an elaborate fashion show in which participants learn runway skills, get professional hair and makeup services, and take turns as DJ. Longoria's celebrity helps with visibility and fundraising, but it's her consistency that moves Perkins Garcia, who worked as a special ed teacher before joining Eva's Heroes full-time. Come Thanksgiving, Eva shows up at the turkey line to work, serving food, asking about families, remembering names from year to year, walking people to their cars, she says. This is who Eva is when no one is watching. This Eva Longoria Foundation works at the same human scale, focusing on closing the education gap for Latinas through parent engagement courses and mentorship programs, and also offering microloans to Latina-owned businesses. In 2024, Longoria was recognized with a $50 million Bezos Courage and Civility Award, a prize intended to support her charitable work. Said Loren Sanchez, who awards the annual prize along with her husband, Jeff Bezos, this woman is going to make a huge difference in the world. A new definition of success. If Longoria worries about Hollywood's notorious expiration date for women over 40, she is not showing it. She says she has never felt more powerful or more hopeful than she does at 51. Last year marked her 20th as a global brand ambassador for L'Oréal Paris, meaning she has been professionally associated with aging gracefully for 2 decades. It helps that she takes excellent care of herself, lifting weights, taking supplements, bouncing on a rebounder trampoline. Longoria is working her brain, too. She didn't know much about soccer before joining an investment group in 2021, alongside fellow actors Ryan Reynolds and Bob McKelney, that has brought professional soccer teams to Wales, Mexico, and Colombia. But she loves the challenge. When you learn something new, your neurons change, she explains. So me learning the world of soccer has been like learning a whole nother language. The person she's becoming. While content with her career, she has some internal stretch goals. Releasing the person I was and stepping into the person I'm becoming, as Longoria puts it. And what does that person look like? She pauses. A compassionate human being who can finally say what I really mean. People will give you permission. She's lived a life. She can say that, but I am not there yet. Motherhood has helped enormously with her Becoming Eva journey. After two earlier marriages, Longoria met Bostone in 2013 and they married in 2016. She became a mom at 43. Once Santi was born, it made life easier, she says, because everything goes through the lens of, does this take away from time with my son? She also talks about Bostone with unmistakable warmth. I'm with an adult, she says. He's the kindest human being and brightens up every room he enters. Not that it's perfectly serene. They bicker about GPS navigation. The map is right there on the screen and he makes a wrong turn. And mealtimes. He's Mexican, so he wants lunch at 4 and dinner at 10. We're passionate about our differences, she says, but we always, always make up. Near the end of our interview, Bastone is back. The day is growing late, and yes, he's hungry. See? Longoria says, laughing. Before she goes, I ask if there's a secret to building the sort of life she has created for herself. I don't think there's a uniform formula for satisfaction, she says. Everyone needs to find their own way. And how does one do that? As her Aunt Elsa would say, you better figure that out. And a sidebar, all about Eva. The performer still acts and directs, but she also wears many other hats. Here's a sampling. Film and TV producer. Hyphenate Media Group, the studio and holding company which Longoria co-founded in 2023, acquired her prior production company, creator of film John Wick, and TV shows Devious Maids. Beauty Queen, L'Oreal Paris, global spokesperson for the beauty brand for over 20 years. Fragrances? Two perfumes, Eva and Eva More, launched in 2010 and 2012. Food and beverage purveyor, Casa de Sol Tequila, a premium tequila brand she co-founded in 2021. Risa Cookware, a line of non-toxic pots and pans launched in 2022. Seti Foods, the maker of healthy Mexican-American snacks, was sold to PepsiCo for $1.2 billion in 2025. Longoria was an investor. Soccer team co-owner and investor, Angel City FC, Los Angeles women's team, club Necaxa, Mexico, Inter Bogota, Colombia, and Rexman AFC, Wales. And philanthropist, Eva's Heroes, the San Antonio nonprofit, founded in 2006, provides recreational programs for people with intellectual disabilities, inspired by her sister Liza. And the Eva Longoria Foundation. Her charity, founded in 2012, helps Latinas through education scholarships, business loans, and mentorship programs. And again, this article from ARP the magazine, April-May 2026, The World, According to Eva. Our next article, again, comes from ARP the magazine, April-May 2026, titled Real People, The Ride Stuff. At 60, she's a rodeo champ. Barrel racer Lisa Lockhart faces down competitors who are decades younger. Walking into the arena in Phoenix last November, I looked around at the other barrel racers invited to compete at the Hondo Rodeo Fest. They were incredible riders, all ages, some 30 or 40 years younger than me. But when it's time to run, no one's age matters to me. I breathe, trust my horse, and let the chips fall where they may. I fell in love with barrel racing as a child. It's a sport where you pilot your horse through a cloverleaf pattern around three barrels as fast as possible without knocking any over. As a professional barrel racer, wife, and mother of three, I've balanced my career and family life, keeping family at the forefront. My kids were young. I'd drive from rodeos across the country to our home in South Dakota for important moments. My kids are grown. but career and family are still a balancing act. I made my first national finals rodeo at age 41 and have qualified every year since, 19 consecutive years. I've won at the highest levels of the sport, and I am still going strong, though I faced injuries over the years and my body has aged. The years have given me valuable experience, though. I know how to read a course, when to slow down, and when to push my horse. I still get nervous in high-pressure situations, but I know how to perform when it matters. In the final round at the Hondo last year, I was the last to go in a field of 8 competitors. The footing was rutted from prior runs, and all the other competitors' times were fast. I felt the pressure.

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1: Beijing, I was worried I would have to close this shop. Lamar Hunter. I've been a regular at Give Me Some Sugar for about 10 years, ever since moving to my Chicago neighborhood. The bakery felt like home to me. For a while, I was engaged, and Miss Lenore took a liking to my then-fiancé, Megan. Lenore. I did like Megan, and I thought, why is this guy hanging around her? Vamar. I had a good job for nearly 20 years as a logistics and supply chain manager, but otherwise I was just moving along in life, trying to keep the ground under my feet. I first became a father when I was 17 and had three more kids after that, with three other mothers, including Megan, with whom I share a 7-year-old son. He and his siblings, ages 18, 30, and 34, are close. Lenore. I also became a parent at 17, but I gave the baby up for adoption. Vamar, I knew I was adopted, but I had never looked for my biological mother. Maybe I was afraid she would be somebody like my adoptive mother, with whom I did not have an ideal relationship, though the rest of my adoptive family was great. Finally, when I was 47, I got curious enough to hire someone to help me find my birth mom. Lenore. One day I got a call from an investigator telling me my son was looking for me. She gave me his number. I didn't know what kind of drama that would bring. This could be someone who was an opportunist or a drug addict. Given everything else that was going on in my life, I just decided to call Vamar and tell him. I can't deal with this right now. Just in case things went bad, I called him from work. Vamar. My phone rang, and the caller ID read, "Give me some sugar." And I thought, but I didn't order anything. Lenore. I started talking, and he interrupted, saying, "Miss Lenore, it's Vamar. You know, Vamar and Megan." And I thought, oh, the boyfriend. Then we started screaming and crying. Vamar. It could have been somebody I wish I'd never found. But she's a pillar of the community, someone I already liked and respected. Lenore. When I learned that he hadn't gotten along with his adoptive mother, it broke my heart. But despite everything he has been through, he's so kind. In fact, Vamar and I are so much alike, it's also unbelievable. I needed help, and he pitched in right away. You know, this is a son who I never did anything for. He didn't owe me a thing. And yet he said, I'm helping. That was the miracle of it all. I felt like I could take a breath because he was there. I was able to keep the bakery open and complete my treatment. And now I'm cancer-free. Vamar. For 2 years, I went to the bakery most days after work so I could learn how to bake. Now she says my cakes are better than hers. 2 years ago, I quit my job so I could take over the bakery and let my mom retire. The local newspaper eventually got hold of our story, and we went a little viral. And Lenore, before this happened, I felt like I was approaching the end of my business, the end of my life. But when I heard his voice on the phone, something jumped in my spirit. You never know what things still lie ahead. I thought, no, I am not done yet. I've got to keep my eyes and heart open because there's another chapter coming. Again, OM. And the happily temporary dog dad, recovering addict Stephen Knight, cares for pets whose owners are in rehab. Stephen Knight was 51 years old and just 8 months sober when he got a knock at his front door in Dallas. It was a friend, a struggling addict, and she was holding her small dog, Jade. The friend had decided to return to rehab, but she needed Knight's help. She told me, I need you to take me down to the shelter so I can surrender Jade because I have nowhere to put her, says Knight, who's now 66. He looked into Jade's eyes and instantly felt a connection. So rather than help surrender the scruffy black dog, he offered to take care of Jade himself.

0: myself. It was kind of life-changing, he says. Within the year, the former school teacher would start fostering dogs for other addicts on the road to recovery, eventually opening a nonprofit called Dogs Matter, which he says has helped more than 2,500 dogs and cats when their owners had nowhere left to turn. But Knight had none of this in his mind when he took Jade back in 2012. He just wanted a reason to feel normal again. Although he had managed to stop using crystal meth, Knight worried about relapsing. Many of his closest friends and family had given up on him, and he felt very, very much alone. Until Jade entered the picture. For Knight, it was new terrain. He was suddenly responsible for another living thing. I had to wake up in the morning, and I had to walk her, he says. I just couldn't lay in bed and feel sorry for myself. When Knight realized that his friend wasn't the only fellow addict who needed pet care while she was in rehab, he decided to do something. His original goal was to foster a few dogs a year for people in treatment. That first year, he took in 9 dogs. By 2015, Dogs Matter had become a registered nonprofit, requiring participants to complete a recovery plan before they got their pets back, then supporting them in their recovery for a year with counseling and respite pet care. Today, Knight shares his home with 4 dogs, including 18-year-old Jade, who developed such a bond with Knight that she became a permanent member of his family. Many of the pet owners his nonprofit helps are over 50, an age at which some addicts wrongly think that their time for recovery has passed. So many people have given up on themselves after the age of 50 and just say, "This is the way I'm going to die," says Knight. "I've been there, so I know that it's never, ever too late to change your life." As told to Eric Spitznagel. These articles come from ARP, the magazine, April, May 2026, Real People. And that's our program for today. Thanks for tuning in. It's really good to have you here. And please join me next week at home.
1: 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The Model T Ford is perhaps the most famous automobile in the world. From its introduction in 1908 until production ceased in 1927, Ford produced some 15 million Model Ts. The car was simple, reliable, and affordable for middle-class Americans. The first Model Ts cost $825, equal to about $23,000 today. But mass production allowed Ford to drop its price. By 1925, a Model T cost only $260. The car earned several nicknames, most commonly Tin Lizzie and Flivver. The Tin Lizzie became such a prominent part of American popular culture that a whole series of Model T jokes swept the country. Some jokes dealt with the Model T's simple construction, such as, "A little spark, a little coil, a little gas, a little oil, a piece of tin, a 2-inch board, put them together and you have a Ford." A favorite Model T joke had it that a farmer tore the tin metal roof off his barn, crated it up, and shipped it to the Ford Motor Company. A few days later, he received a letter from Ford that stated, "Your car is one of the worst wrecks we have ever seen, but we'll have it fixed for you within a week or 10 days. Another story had it that when Henry Ford delivered a speech, he announced that his factories were turning out a Model T every 3 minutes. "That's not fast enough," shouted an audience member. Ford then declared that new machinery would soon allow the assembly line to produce a new auto every 90 seconds. "That's not enough," cried the same heckler. Henry Ford asked him to explain. "There's a sucker born every minute," the man declared. Well, the Model T was cheap, but the low cost came at a price to comfort. When 2 men allegedly were discussing Ford, one declared that Henry Ford had done something for America that everyone should appreciate. "What's that?" the other asked. The first one answered, "He has made walking a pleasure." Henry Ford made a fortune on the Model T and loved the jokes, since they were great advertising and helped sell cars. When the Model A finally replaced the Model T, jokesters had the last laugh. Ford, they declared, had made a lady out of Lizzie. This Michigan History Moment was brought to you by MichiganHistoryMagazine.org.
2: Partly cloudy skies this evening, turning cloudy overnight with rain developing, a low of 56. Partly sunny on Saturday with a chance of a shower, maybe a thunderstorm, a high of 75. Partly cloudy early on Sunday morning, turning cloudy in the afternoon, a high again of 75. 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
3: Arlen continues to read The Missing Half by Ashley Flowers with Alex Keister, Bantam Books publisher, with a synopsis of chapters 23 through 26. Chapter 23. Nick arrives at her dad's house for dinner and the planned talk she and Jenna would have with him. However, Jenna did not show as expected, so Nick questions him about the relationship he and Brad have and their annual fishing trip. As chance would have it, there was one time they did not take the trip. 2012, just before Casey went missing. Chapter 24. Her dad's disclosure hit Nick like a brick, and her mind races with unkind thoughts of the man she considered to be an uncle. Then she asks her dad to talk about Casey, at which he goes silent. Soon after that, he tells Nick to visit again. Before she prepares to leave, she steps into her sister's bedroom, which has not been touched since that fateful day, and finds something that she takes with her. Chapter 25. Nick takes an Uber to Jenna's house because her not showing up is so unusual, and she wants to make sure she's okay. When Jenna finally lets her in, Nick sees that Jenna is all right, but senses there is more to her not meeting earlier. Jenna says her mother has had a tough week due to the cancer. Given this news, Nick expresses her regret for Jenna's mother. Still, she feels something is off. Jenna agrees to drive Nick home and confirms she will not go with her to talk with Brad. Chapter 26. Nervous, Nick drives to Brad's summer home to confront him about the picture she found in Casey's room. She blurts out at him while he's cooking, and his family members go silent from their games and conversations. He quickly ushers her inside the house, and within seconds, Sandy comes in. Nick tells her he needs to talk to Brad. Then Sandy says Casey came to see her the night she went missing, surprising both Casey and Brad.
4: Wait, what? With everything going on with my mom, this just doesn't feel like the best timing. I study her face. 3 weeks ago, Jenna would have given an organ for answers about Jules' disappearance. Now she doesn't want to talk to the man who could have been responsible for it. Something has to have happened this week
3: that changed that. Something other than her mom's cancer. Jenna, I say, if something else is going on, you can tell me. Look, I'd be lying if I said what happened to Lauren didn't rattle me. I mean, approaching a kid on a playground is a pretty messed up thing to do to get someone to stop talking. So yeah, I'm also worried that we don't know what we're getting ourselves into. Something still isn't adding up. We were both unnerved by Lauren's story, but afterwards, Jenna was nearly rabid to confront Brad. I get that, I say, but it also means we're getting closer to the truth. I think we just need to talk to Brad. We've come this far. We need to find out what happened between him and my sister. You're not listening, Nick. I don't have time right now. So, she hesitates. If you're dead set on talking to Brad anytime soon, you're just going to have to do it on your own. My chin jerks back. But, Jenna, I mean, I know how much you want to be there. Why don't I just wait for you? It'll be better with the two of us. It's true, but the other truth is that I don't want to do this on my own. If someone had told me 3 weeks ago, when Jenna first approached me in the Funland parking lot, that my friendship with her would turn into the best part of my life, I wouldn't have believed it. But sometime when I wasn't looking, that's exactly what happened. She sighs. I don't know how long this rough patch with my mom is going to last. This one's bad, and she has no one else. I can't just leave her alone. So like I said, if you want to talk to Brad, that's fine. But I'm not going to be able to do it with you. It occurs to me then that she might be bluffing. After all, I haven't done a single thing on our sister's cases without her. Maybe she's counting on me not taking her up on it. I'll go to the lake alone then, I say. Talk to him myself. She looks taken aback, which makes me think I've read her right. But after a moment's hesitation, she nods. Just be careful, okay? I'll be fine. I'm serious, Nick. If it was Brad who threatened Lauren, we don't know what else he's capable of. I'll be careful, I say, promise. All right. Well, I have a lot to do tomorrow, so I should probably get some sleep. How'd you get here? Do you need a ride home? I biked, but I can just... No, she says with a wry smile. You can't just. I'll give you a ride, but first you need to put a bandage on that leg. I don't want you gushing blood all over my truck. I live closer to Jenna's place than my dad does, and there's hardly any traffic now, so the drive goes fast. Before I know it, we're pulling up to my building. I'm about to open the door and hop out when I turn to face Jenna. Hey, I say, will you be honest? Did something else happen this week? Did someone try to scare you, Nick? Because I continue over her, you can tell me. I get that you're used to taking care of people. You did it with Jules. You're doing it with your mom. And did you see yourself tonight with my leg and the hydrogen peroxide? Sometimes you can have real big sister energy. I grin, and she returns it, but it doesn't quite reach her eyes. But if you're trying to protect me, I say,
4: don't. Nick, my mom has cancer, and she's not doing well right now. We may have the best relationship, but I'm all she's got. I'm not just going to leave her to fend for herself when she can hardly get out of bed. You didn't answer my question. Jenna sighs. No one threatened me, okay? I swear. I stare at her for a long moment. Then I nod and tell her I'm sorry about her mom, to call if she needs anything. But as I slide out of the truck and walk through the dark night, I remember how afraid she looked when she answered the door earlier, and my suspicion solidifies. Despite all her denials, I think someone tried to scare her. And just like it did with Lauren, whatever the threat was, it worked. Chapter 26. I wake the next morning alert and buzzing. Brad, I think, after all my stalling and prevaricating and clinging to the hope that he is blameless in Casey's disappearance, we're finally going to talk to Brad. I fling back the covers, but my feet pause just as they touch the old beige carpet on my bedroom floor. We're not going to talk to Brad. I am alone. On top of the dread this sends prickling up my spine, there's also the problem of how I'm actually going to get to the lake an hour away. I'd been so discouraged by Jenna's news last night, I'd completely forgotten she was supposed to be my ride. In my oversized t-shirt and underwear, I pad into the kitchen to make a pot of coffee, pour myself a cup, then open my Maps app. According to its directions, one way on a bike would take 5 hours, and it doesn't look like I can get that far using public transit. After yesterday, my dad's not going to drive me, and I can't think of a single other person I'd feel comfortable asking. I switch over to my Uber app, but the estimated price for a 2-hour round trip actually takes my breath away. I can't justify it. I think of my car, which has been sitting untouched in my apartment's designated parking space since my dad drove it home from the impound lot almost 5 months ago. But with my license suspended, driving it would be breaking the law, and I'm in enough legal trouble as it is. Unable to stand still any longer, I swallow a gulp of coffee and head to my closet to throw on some clothes. I move through my apartment, packing my backpack, because no matter how I get there, I'll have to bring my wallet and phone. More important, I'm going to need the receipt I found in Casey's jean jacket with the handwritten address on the back. My car keys sit in a jewelry bowl on top of my dresser, eyeing me as I sit on the floor to tie my shoes. I shouldn't drive. I know I shouldn't. But then I think of Brad, the man who potentially took my sister and Jenna's too, enjoying a peaceful family vacation, and I find myself walking to the dresser. Without quite telling my hand to do it, I grab the keys. I'm a swarm of nerves as I drive to the lake, going 5 under and shooting anxious glances into my rear view the entire way. The route is straight and monotonous. Cornfields laced with strips of wood pass by my window in a blur of gold and green. The sky is cloudless, endless blue. To me, it all feels unnervingly vast. Every mile of land I pass represents a thousand places that could have swallowed Casey and hidden her from sight. When I turn onto the road that leads to the little lake town, flashes of the past flicker in my mind like bits of a movie on a broken projector. Sun glinting silver on the water, a deck of playing cards on a soda sticky table, fresh fish dinners, noisy games of Yahtzee. The memories shine with the feeling of rightness, of belonging. Me, Casey, our mom and dad, the two Andrews boys and their parents. But as I get closer and closer to Brad and Sandy's house, the scenes turn gray and lifeless. One of our little group is now dead. One may have been her killer. The house is smaller than I remember, a one-story with blue wooden siding, the lake shimmering behind it. I assumed the hour-long drive would dull my nerves about confronting Brad and temper my anger at him, but instead, it is compounded into a white-hot fury. By the time I pull up out front, my hands are shaking. I grab the receipt with the address on the back from my bag, then fling open my car door. I'm walking up the front path to the house when I hear voices from behind it. There's a child's shriek of laughter, followed by a peal of giggles. Beneath is the hum of adults talking. I glance toward the front door, but the house looks dark and still, so I follow the sound around the side and stumble headfirst into the Andrews family reunion. The backyard crawls with people. Kids sprint in every direction, shooting giddy, panicked looks over their shoulders as they run from a little boy with no front teeth who's clearly it. Adults stand in clusters, red Solo cups and cans of beer in their hands. Two picnic tables form a cornucopia of food, open bags of chips, jars of pickles and condiments, Tupperware bowls full of macaroni and cheese and fruit salad. The hinges of a cooler squeak loudly as a woman opens it to dig around inside. As I gaze around at all the people, my conviction wanes. No one seems to have noticed me yet. Maybe I should just go back to my car and wait until I can catch Brad on his own. But as I start to head back around the side of the house, I hear my name. I turn to see Sandy walking toward me, and my throat constricts with nerves. She's the last person I want to do this in front of. "Sandy, hi. What are you doing here?" she asks, her voice bright. My eyes rove around the yard as my mind races to come up with some logical excuse for barging in on their family vacation like this. And that's when I see Brad standing by an open grill with an apron wrapped around his waist and a spatula in his hand. He's nodding along to something the man across from him is saying, and when he smiles, something cracks open inside me, leaking out a bitter blackness, a malignant tar of rage. Suddenly, everything else is swept from my mind. I no longer care about Sandy or embarrassing Brad in front of his family. All I care about is Casey and finally getting the truth. "I'm here to talk to Brad," I say. Without waiting for a reaction, I stride toward him, leaving Sandy frozen in my wake. Heads turn in my direction, the collective gaze of the Andrews family heating my skin, but I don't care. When I'm about 10 feet away, Brad's eyes catch mine over the other man's shoulder, and his smile drops. He opens his mouth, but I don't want to hear his voice. Casey was here that night. I spit at him, my words trembling and loud. The man Brad was talking to turns to look at me and instinctively slinks to the side. I pull the receipt from my pocket, wave it in Brad's direction. I have proof. He lifts his hands. Nick, don't, I snap. Don't lie to me. Hang on. What did you do to her? I shout, my eyes stinging with tears. What did you do to my sister? Suddenly, Brad's hand is around my upper arm, his finger so tight and unexpected that my voice cuts out. He's never touched me like this before, and Jenna's warning from last night flashes in my mind. We don't know what he's capable of. This isn't the place, Nick, he says, and although he mutters the words beneath his breath, they are hard as steel. He isn't going to let me speak his secret here in front of his wife and family. He won't allow it. Let's go inside, then we can talk. I want to tell him I don't give a shit about the setting in which we have this conversation, but yet again, when it counts, all I can do is freeze. Brad turns to face the yard of people, which is split between those watching us openly and those pretending not to. Sorry, everyone, he says loudly. He's positioned my body slightly in front of his own so no one can see his grip on my arm. This is just a misunderstanding. We're taking care of it inside. You good to take over the burgers, Larry? He glances at the man he was talking to earlier, who nods and reaches out to take the spatula from Brad's outstretched hand. Now, please, get drunk and try to forget any of this happened. Halting laughter breaks out over the yard. People slowly turn back to their conversations, and the kids' game of tag starts again. Brad steers me toward the house, and as he does, I spot Sandy standing alone in the middle of the yard watching us with an unreadable expression on her face. It's only when we're both inside and the door has closed behind us that I finally find my voice again. That hurts, I say. For a fleeting moment, Brad frowns down at me as if he doesn't understand. Then he looks at my arm and lets go, as if he suddenly realized he was touching a flame. I'm sorry, he says, and to my surprise, he actually looks it. It unnerves me, the quiet normalcy after the burst of violence. But you shouldn't have barged in like that. He's interrupted by the sound of the doorknob twisting, and we turn to see Sandy slipping through the doorway. Sandy, his eyes go round with fear. He wants his wife nowhere near me right now, and about this we can agree. I was reckless outside, but it is Brad I want to hurt, not her. And while the force of his grip may have scared me, there's nothing he can do to me here, not with his entire family outside the door. I've got this, he says. Don't worry. Go back outside. No, Sandy's voice is cool. We need to deal with this quickly and quietly. Brad walks over to her, one arm reaching for the doorknob, the other ushering her out. It's just a misunderstanding, hon. Like I said, Nick and I can hash this out together. It's true, I say. I'm sorry for showing up like that. I just need to talk to Brad. I wish that were the case, Sandy says, but it's not. I don't understand what she means, and by the look on Brad's face, he doesn't either. but he just continues to guide her toward the doorway. I'll be back out in a minute, I promise. Oh, for heaven's sake, Sandy just shouts, her voice reverberating around the little house. Would the two of you just let me speak? Casey didn't meet up with Brad here the night she went missing. I was the one she came to see.
3: Chapter 27. For a moment, all I can do is stare at Sandy. Her confession is so unexpected. I think I must have misunderstood it. What did you mean? I finally say, looking from her to Brad. I assumed he would be the only one who could answer my questions. But he looks almost as confused as I am, gaping at his wife with panicked anticipation. Can I see that? Sandy says. At first, I have no idea what she's talking about. Then she nods at my hand, and I look down to see the receipt I'd been waving in Brad's face. I'd forgotten I was holding it. Without thinking, I pass it to her. As she studies the handwritten address on the back, I suddenly realize that I've given her the one piece of evidence that places my sister here on the night of her disappearance, something Sandy would no doubt want torn to shreds. Just as I'm about to snatch it back, though, she hands it to me. Like I said, I'm the one who saw Casey that night. That handwriting is mine. My body stills as a lifeline of affection curdles to anger inside me. Sandy, Brad says, in sharp contrast to earlier. He now looks like a chastened schoolboy who's been caught doing something bad. The apron he's wearing is a ridiculous sunny yellow. Loathing for him wafts off my skin like heat. I don't think you... No, Sandy says. Nick's found out enough. It's clear from that little spectacle outside that we'd be better off if we tell her the truth rather than let her run with her assumptions. But I don't even... Damn it, Brad. Stop pretending like you don't know what's going on here. I understand that you have no idea what I'm about to say, but you know exactly what we're talking about. Brad's mouth snaps shut. Wait, I stammer. I don't understand. Sandy, why did you see Casey that night? What was she doing here? I'll tell you. But first, you need to understand what happened before that. She heaves a deep sigh. I'm going to sit. There's a smattering of sagging, mismatching furniture in the living room, pieces they cobbled together from garage sales. Sandy sits in the corner of a faded maroon couch, and I perch myself on the edge of an old blue armchair, too keyed up to relax. Brad follows us over but remains standing, as if at any moment he might turn and run. It was the middle of summer, Sandy says, that year, 2012. I was running some errands on Grape Road. I'd gotten an iced coffee and the caffeine was going to my head, but I couldn't get myself to stop drinking it with it just sitting there in the cup holder beside me, so I decided to throw it out. There were no trash cans around, so I pulled into this back alley with a bunch of dumpsters, and I saw a car. Brad lets out a sputtering little groan, but neither Sandy nor I look over at him. I recognized it immediately, she continues. It was Casey's car, the one the two of you shared. I realized I must have been behind the record store where she worked, but I didn't understand why her car was there. It was obvious you couldn't park in the alley, and the car looked empty, so I started walking over to take a look. I know what's coming because I've heard it before. Lauren told us the same story. When I got closer, Sandy says, I realized it wasn't empty after all. There were two people in the back seat having sex. I was mortified. I assumed one of the people was Casey, and I obviously didn't want her to see me, so I turned to leave. That's when I saw it, Brad's car. It was parked in the lot on the opposite side of the alley, in a spot so far from everything else. And I just knew. Sandy, Brad's voice is a croak. Please, she says. Just let me get through this. I was devastated, obviously, but more than that, I was furious. With every passing minute, I realized yet another way the two of them had destroyed my life. Casey was 19. I didn't know when they'd started sleeping together, but if it got out, you know people would assume the worst. And maybe they'd be right. I know if it were my daughter, I'd probably want the guy in jail. It wasn't like that, Brad said. It started that summer. You have to believe me. I may hate him, but I do believe he's telling the truth. That's what Lauren said as well. Sandy angles her face toward her husband, but doesn't look him in the eye. Even so, you were old enough to be her father. Can you imagine how fast this town would have turned on us if it had gotten out? The boys would have been ostracized, and people would have eaten me alive, the wife. She says it like a slur. Isn't it somehow always her fault? She knows her husband's secret and keeps it for him, or she lets herself go, doesn't keep him satisfied, and he has no choice but to look somewhere else. In my periphery, I see Brad give an involuntary twitch, the old wooden floorboards creaking beneath his feet. Maybe I could have dealt with all of that, Sandy continues, looking at me, but your parents, they were our best friends. If it got out, we'd lose them too. I did nothing wrong, and yet everything I loved in my life was on the line. I'm so sorry, Sandy, Brad says. I had no idea you knew. Sandy lets out a disdainful laugh. Of course you didn't, because I was a well-behaved, middle-aged, stay-at-home mom. I was invisible. Even to my own husband. Invisible? No, I... She lifts a hand, cutting him off. Oh, please. I can't remember exactly when it started, but I woke up one morning and suddenly you only seemed to notice me when the dishes went unwashed or dinner wasn't on the table on time. Nobody thinks housewives have lives or stories or feelings, let alone secrets. Empathy blooms in my chest, but it quickly hardens. Sandy knew Casey was having an illicit affair right before she went missing, and she said nothing to the police. What did you do, I say, when you found out about them? I see her register the coldness in my voice, see it stiffen her shoulders, and I realize this is the end of us. the end of dinners at their place, the end of Sandy's long hugs and homemade brownies. Too much has happened, and we will never find our way back. I knew I had to keep it quiet, she says, make it go away. And I didn't think confronting Brad was the way to do that. Even if I told him to stop, I wasn't sure he would. But I had a feeling Casey might not be as infatuated with him as he was with her. I thought she might listen to reason. So the next week, I went to the record store and asked to talk to Casey outside. It was obvious she knew exactly why I was there. And the look on her face, well, it was also obvious she'd forced herself to forget about me, convinced herself the affair was a victimless crime. Like I said, invisible. But confronted with the wife of the man she was sleeping with, she started crying almost instantly. McLean's story of Casey in the parking lot finally clicks. I'd been so distracted by the affair, I'd nearly forgotten about it. Hang on, I say. Casey was 19. Brad was more than twice her age. He was the one who was married. He was the one who cheated on you, and she's the one you blame? I blamed both of them, Nick. He might have been the only one cheating, but Casey wasn't some innocent victim. It's obvious, though, from Brad's shock at all of this, that the only person to ever be held accountable for what happened between the two of them was my sister. But Sandy continues, she clearly didn't understand the magnitude of what she was doing. Didn't understand how many people she would hurt if it got out. I told her to break things off with him. She didn't need to tell him why, just that it was over. Brad is quiet, but I can feel the horror radiating off him like a smell. What did she say? I ask. She said she would. I believed her. When was this? End of July, beginning of August. Right around the time Casey started acting off. But I don't understand. If she ended things with him, what was she doing here the night she went missing? I'm getting there, Sandy says. Over the next few weeks, I kept an eye on them both. I went back to the alley behind the record store almost every day. But as far as I could tell, Brad was staying at Funland and Casey at the shop. It seemed they'd stopped seeing each other. We did, Brad says. That was the end of it, I swear. She ignores him. But then one day Casey came over to the house. What? He says, why? Brad, Sandy snaps, I'm reliving the worst few weeks of my life right now. And if I have to sit here and explain how my husband risked everything we built together because of his utter stupidity and a pair of perky breasts, the least you can do is not interrupt me. He opens and closes his mouth like a fish. Casey came over to our house one day, she says again. When I opened the door and found her standing there, I could tell she was terrified. That memory resurfaces. Be careful tonight, okay? Casey told me just a few weeks before she disappeared. Her eyes electric with fear. Don't go anywhere alone. So, I hadn't rewritten history after all. Why was she scared, I say. Did she tell you? Sandy cocks her head, giving me an odd look. She didn't need to tell me. It was obvious. She was scared about what she was there to do. What do you mean? Well, it required quite the set of balls. Your sister told me if I wanted her to leave Brad alone, I was going to have to pay. Sandy gives me a bitter smirk. $10,000. Chapter 28. The living room is plunged into a stunned silence. Right before she disappeared, Casey asked for $10,000. To me now, the amount feels as out of reach as a bar of gold. To Casey, back then, making $8.25 an hour, it would have been inconceivable. Although, of course, if she asked for it, I suppose it wouldn't have been. Before I can form any of this into a question, Brad says, "She asked you for money to stay away from me? But we weren't even seeing each other anymore. We didn't get back together after she broke things off." He looks almost cartoonish in his distress, his hair standing on end, the lines on his face so deep they look etched. "Like I said," Sandy says, "the money was for her to keep it that way, which I thought was worth it. But I can't get myself to believe that. Casey wouldn't have gone to Sandy for that kind of money out of spite or opportunity. She only would have done it out of desperation." "Did you give it to her?" I ask. "Well, I wasn't going to be able to withdraw that much cash without Brad noticing and asking questions. I just wanted him to think Casey broke up with him on her own. So I told her to give me time to get it together. We had some cash around the house that I could replace later before Brad found out. And I made a few small withdrawals that wouldn't have attracted that much attention. Still, I couldn't come up with $10,000. So what happened? A few days later, I was out here at the lake with the boys for our reunion. Brad had to stay behind for a work thing, but he was planning to join us later. Anyway, we were all at the pizza place for dinner one night, the entire family, when halfway through our meal, the bell chimes and I look up to see Casey walking through the door. Obviously, I knew she was there for the money, and it made me livid. It was like she turned into a completely different person that summer. I mean, when I think about how close we all used to be, Sandy shakes her head. I couldn't believe she'd barge into our family reunion like that. She gives me a look. The girl who just did the exact same thing. But I hold her gaze. How'd Casey know you were here? I say. I don't know. Brad? Did you tell her we were going to the lake that weekend? He clears his throat. I don't know. Maybe one of your parents mentioned something, she says, or she could have just remembered. We do it the same week every year. She glances out the window at all the members of their family beyond it, laughing and drinking beer. When I saw her, I got up and intercepted her before she could make a scene. I told her to meet me in an hour by the bait shop so she could, you know, extort me in private. She didn't know where the shop was, so I jotted down the address on the back of some receipt I found in my purse. Absently, I slid my hand into the pocket where I've stored it, one of the last things my sister ever touched. I didn't have as much cash as she wanted, Sandy says, but when we met up later, I gave her what I had, almost $7,000. For a moment, I'm quiet. It's all so much. Then I think of those missing miles on our odometer. Where was she going after that? Did she tell you? Because I found the receipt in Casey's bedroom. She had to have gone back home that night before she disappeared. A drive to and from Niona, and then another to Grand Rapids would have been, what, 250 miles? It's a big piece of the puzzle, but it still leaves another 250 unaccounted for. She didn't say, Sandy says. Well, what about the money? Did she say what she needed it for? I was paying her to stop screwing my husband, Nick. I shake my head irritably. That may be been what it was for you, but I don't believe that's what it was for her, at least not totally. Something else had to have happened, something that made her desperate for cash. I mean, she disappeared hours after you gave her that money. Hours. That can't be a coincidence. Well, at first, Sandy says, when she went missing, I assume she just took the money and ran. No, Casey wouldn't have done that. Is that really what you think happened? That she was trying to run away? I said I did at first, but it seemed clear soon after that that's not what happened. Even if she was using the money to run away, she wasn't. Even if she was, I don't think she would have disappeared into thin air like she did. She wouldn't have abandoned her car or left her wallet behind, and I don't think she would have stayed away this long either. How could you have hidden all of this from the police, I say, while my parents, your best friends, were offering money they didn't have for any scrap of information about Casey? You two were busy hiding evidence to protect yourselves. Something occurs to me then. Wait a second. At one of the first search parties that summer, you ran into Lauren Perkins, Casey's friend from school. You told her that Brad was at your family reunion on the night Casey was taken, even though he wasn't. Were you trying to give him an alibi for Casey's disappearance? I'm not sure what you're talking about, Sandy says slowly. I may have had a conversation with Lauren at one of the search parties, though if I did, I honestly don't remember it. But I can tell you she's lying, and a chill creeps over my skin. She is far more calculating than I ever realized. But we never hid evidence, Nick. You need to understand that. What happened between your sister and Brad had nothing to do with her disappearance. How do you know that? I nearly shout out. He wasn't even with you that night. Nick, Brad says. When I look at him, I'm startled to see tears glistening on his cheeks. I'm an idiot. I'm a fucking schmuck. And I'm sorry for everything, but I promise I had nothing to do with what happened to your sister. He shoots an anxious glance at Sandy. I cared for her. No, I say, you don't get to say that. You stole the last summer of her life, and when she went missing, the only thing you cared about was yourself. He opens his mouth to respond, but I don't let him. Where were you on the night she was taken? Why weren't you at the reunion? I was at work. I had to do inventory, and we just had two of the wait staff quit, so I stayed behind a day. That's it, I swear. What about the fishing trip with my dad that year? Why did you cancel? Brad jerks his head back. What does that have to do with anything? Jules Connor went missing on August 4th, I say, during your annual fishing trip with my dad, but he said you canceled at the last minute. Nick, do you really think I... Just another question, Brad. I don't know, he says. I don't remember. I do, Sandy interjects. We were in couples therapy, a sort of save your marriage retreat. After everything that happened, I said I wanted to go. I still didn't tell him I knew about the affair. I couldn't stomach the idea.

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1: Were tragedies, but we've told you the truth, and that's everything we know. I need you to believe me when I tell you neither one of us had anything to do with Casey's disappearance. I'm not sure what to think. My gut tells me to believe her, but how can I after everything I've just learned? You could have helped, I say, if you told the truth when she first went missing. Casey might still be alive today. I mean it, yet here I am holding the truth in my hands, and I'm no closer to understanding what happened that night. All I did, Sandy says, is protect my family. When you have one of your own one day, you'll understand. The anger that has been building inside me suddenly ignites into a storm. Casey is my family, and you might not have killed her, but you sure as hell let her die. I stand, my eyes stinging. I want nothing more than to get away from them both, to never see them again. That I ever considered them my surrogate family makes me sick. As if I've swallowed something rotten. I'm turning to leave when something hits me. Wait. What? Sandy says. But it's Brad I'm staring at. What happened to Lauren Perkins? Did you go to her church the other week? Are you the reason she's scared to talk? Sandy snaps her head sideways. Brad? What's she talking about? I'm half expecting him to say he doesn't know what I mean. He hardly knows who Lauren Perkins is. He's innocent, blah, blah, blah. Instead, he sighs. She was the only one who knew about me and Casey. When you told me you reached out to her to ask about that summer, I got scared. I just tried to keep her quiet. That's all. What did you do? Sandy says. Brad hesitates. He followed Lauren's 4-year-old daughter onto a playground, I say. He gave her chocolate to pass along a message. Stop talking about Casey Monroe. It was dumb, Brad stammers. I know, but if the affair got out, I don't know what I thought. I just didn't want to risk you or your dad learning the truth. I couldn't. I didn't think I could handle that. What about Jenna, I say. Did you try to keep her quiet, too? Who? Jenna Connor, Jules's sister. She's the one I told you about, the one who's been looking into everything with me. I think back to the look in Jenna's eyes when she opened the door yesterday. It was the same look Casey had 7 years ago when she told me to be careful that night. Wary. Scared. I think something happened that made her want to stop. Brad shakes his head. I'm sorry, Nick. I don't know what you're talking about. No, I say. It was you. It had to have been. I didn't do anything to her. I remember you telling me about her, but I don't even know who she is. I study his face, searching it for any sign that he's lying, but I find none. If Brad didn't scare Jenna, who did? Chapter 29. My tires churn up gravel as I pull out of the drive, and 5 minutes later I'm flinging open the door of the nearest gas station, heading straight to the wine and mixers aisle. My head feels hectic and disordered, as if someone cracked

0: open my skull, dug their fingers into my brain, and jumbled everything I once knew. Despite all the answers I got today, I feel further from the truth than ever. Why did Casey ask for all that money? Where was she going when she put those miles on our car? What happened to scare her back then? And what happened to Jenna now? With all this roiling in my mind, I suddenly don't give a shit about my probation. I find the cheapest brand of red, grab two bottles by the neck, and carry them to the register. Back on the highway, I lean over to grab my phone from my back pocket. I know Jenna's with her mom right now, but I want to tell her everything I learned from Sandy. More than that, I want to know the truth, the full truth, about why she skipped today. Why, after weeks of driving our investigation, she's suddenly taking a step back. My fingers dig around my bag blindly, but the wine is taking up so much space, I can't find anything. I slide my hand lower and discover a partially crushed bag of peanut M&Ms. I toss it into my lap because it's already 1 in the afternoon and I haven't eaten anything today. Then go back to my backpack, but still, I don't feel my phone. I glance over to find the zipper of the front pocket and swerve slightly, my tires grating loudly against the rumble strip. Shit, I mutter, straightening the wheel. That's when a movement in the rear view mirror catches my eye and my stomach drops. The lights of a cop car are flashing behind me and I'm driving without a license. No, I flip my blinker and pull onto the shoulder. No, no, no. I've been so careful for so long. I watch in my rear view as the police cruiser pulls up behind me and a male officer gets out. I channel my inner Jenna, rolling down my window and putting my hands on the wheel at 10:02. I just need to do what he wants me to see, what he wants to see, and say what he wants to hear. Afternoon, he says when he appears at my window. He's older than me, but not by much. His name tag reads H. Sullivan. I'm so sorry. I know I swerved back there. I just got some bad news and was distracted. I'm going for angelical, contrite, and just a tiny bit flirty. So, you haven't been out drinking yet today? He cracks a half smile, a joke. I laugh indulgently, hoping he doesn't spot the alcohol in my backpack. None of it's open, but still, not yet. No, usually I'm a very good driver, I swear. Well, you look sober enough to me. I am happy to prove it too, if you want. Another smile. I'll settle for your license and registration. I lean over to open my glove compartment and rifle through a mess of papers to find my registration. All right, he says, after glancing at it briefly. One down, one to go. I toss the registration back in the glove compartment, then pull out my wallet, making a show of looking through it. I say, slapping a hand to my forehead. I just remembered I took my license out of my wallet last night because I was using a different purse and I must have forgotten to put it back. I'm so sorry. This concludes our reading of The Missing Half by Ashley Flowers with Alex Keister, Bantam Books publisher. I hope you have enjoyed this book selection and will join us again. My name is Arlen.
1: 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Partly cloudy skies this evening, turning cloudy overnight with rain developing, a low of 56. Partly sunny on Saturday with a chance of a shower, maybe a thunderstorm, a high of 75. Partly cloudy early on Sunday morning, turning cloudy in the afternoon, a high again of 75. 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

0: Today on People Fixing the World from the BBC World Service, we're looking for ways to prevent snake bites. We'll meet a man in Nepal who's helping to solve this problem by rescuing snakes in his village.
1: Every day that one person died in that village, I knew that if I leave my job and come back to my village, I can save people dying from snake bite.
0: And then we'll meet a researcher in Malaysia who might have found a better way to treat snake bites.
2: We want to reduce the guesswork. We want to make sure that if a hospital stocked in an antivenom, it's just one type of antivenom, and hopefully it can be produced at a cheaper price so that every hospital will have access to it.
0: I'm Myra Anubi, and I'll be back with more on People Fixing the World right after the BBC News.
3: BBC News with Fiona MacDonald. US officials say Israel and the Iranian-backed Lebanese militia Hezbollah have agreed a ceasefire. Despite the deal, Lebanese media reported several Israeli attacks since it came into effect. Before it was announced, another wave of Israeli airstrikes on targets in southern Lebanon overnight left at least 47 people dead. Four Israeli soldiers were also killed. Charlotte Gallagher is in Jerusalem.
4: Israel has said it will not withdraw its troops from southern Lebanon while Hezbollah remains. It sees Hezbollah as an existential threat, particularly for the people that live in the north of Israel bordering southern Lebanon. It says it won't withdraw those troops until Hezbollah is gone. Well, Hezbollah, it says it's not disarming while the IDF remains inside Lebanon. So they're at stalemate and the airstrikes continue.
3: A transport union in Britain has confirmed that the person who died when two trains collided north of London was one of the drivers. Emergency services at the scene at Bedford called it a major incident. 89 other people were injured, 11 of whom were very seriously injured. One passenger told the BBC that the impact happened without warning and felt like a bomb going off. Heidi Alexander is a British Transport Secretary.
5: I would like to express my gratitude to the emergency services who were very fast to the scene, and also to inspectors from the Rail Accident Investigation Branch who were at the site within hours. We will make sure that there's a thorough investigation done to establish how this collision happened and to ensure that lessons are learnt so that we don't have an incident like this ever again.
3: Mexican authorities are investigating whether two bodies discovered near Mexico City belonged to two US citizens who went missing last month. An official said that the bodies were found in a grave in a forest. African and Caribbean nations have demanded formal apologies from countries that benefited from transatlantic slavery, as well as debt relief and compensation. The demands are part of a 19-point reparations plan endorsed at the end of a three-day conference in Ghana. Here's Anbarasan Etirajan with more details.
6: The conference followed a landmark UN resolution in March that recognized transatlantic slavery as the gravest crime against humanity. It urged African countries to grant the right of return and citizenship pathways for diaspora Africans. Organizers said the aim was to turn growing international support into concrete action and lasting institutional commitments. More than 12 million Africans were kidnapped and forcibly transported by European ships between the 15th and 19th centuries.
3: World News from the BBC. The Bolivian President Rodrigo Paz has reached an agreement with the country's main trade union to end more than 6 weeks of protests and blockades to demand his resignation. Protesters had been infuriated by inflation and fuel supply issues, but began calling for the president's resignation just 6 months after he was elected because of anger over his market reforms. The Supreme Court in India has ruled that walking on secure pavements is a fundamental right, stressing on the safety of pedestrians. The court asked the government to bring in a law recognising the right to walk on demarcated pavements. Football, and in the Men's World Cup, Brazil have beaten Haiti 3-0 in Philadelphia. All three goals came in the first half with a brace from Cunha, followed by a third goal from Vinicius Junior. Earlier, Morocco beat Scotland 1-0 in Boston. The United States are through to the knockout stages with a game to spare after a 2-0 win over Australia. Our correspondent John Bennett is in the US.
7: It's not just the result, it's the way they're playing as well. So it was an own goal that gave them the lead. Then Alex Freeman nodded in the second for the co-hosts. But it's dominant, it's high energy, it's fast-paced. It's everything that Maurizio Pochettino, the manager of the USA, has wanted from this team. He called for them to have a bit more character going into this tournament. And they've certainly delivered. They're already through to the last 32. They could win the group later on as well.
3: Paraguay are currently leading Turkey 1-0 in Santa Clara. Archaeologists in Mexico have unearthed ancient ruins believed to be of Mayan origin, but of a type never seen before in the area. The discovery was made in the eastern state of Veracruz and includes a circular stone platform unlike any other unearthed there. The National Institute of Archaeology and History called it a unique, unprecedented finding. BBC News.
0: Every year, around 5 million people are bitten by snakes. Hundreds of thousands are left with life-changing injuries, and unfortunately, many of them die. So today we'll meet the snake man of Nepal and a scientist in Malaysia as we hear about ways to prevent and treat snake bites.
1: We want to see zero snake bite death, and once there is no death at all because of snake bite, we'll celebrate that day. We want everyone to be snake protector.
0: From the BBC World Service, I'm Myra Anubi, and this is People Fixing the World. What would you do if you came face to face with a snake? Would you run, scream, maybe attack it? The first few moments are really important. One wrong decision could mean you get bitten, and some snake bites can cause paralysis, and in some serious cases, death. In 2017, the World Health Organization added snake bite to its list of neglected tropical diseases, putting it in the same category as rabies and dengue fever. And the people worst affected tend to be among the poorest in the world, farmers and labourers living and working alongside snakes in the tropical regions across sub-Saharan Africa and Asia. For instance, Nepal is home to around 90 species of snake, including venomous ones. 40,000 people are bitten every year, with anything between 1,000 to 3,000 fatalities annually. But get this. A lot of snake bite incidents are actually preventable. It's something that one man in Nepal has been trying for a long time to build awareness of. Dev Narayan Mandal has a simple but creative way of getting communities to change the way they respond when a snake turns up in their village. We sent our reporter, Craig Langren, to the very south of the country, close to the border with India, a region called Terai, to meet the snake man and see his work in action.
8: I'm sitting outside with Dev in a small village just a few miles from Janakpur, which is famous for being the birthplace of the Hindu goddess Sita. We're sat on a small table in front of some traditional wooden buildings which comprise Dev's office. It's hot here, and it's humid too. The perfect habitat for snakes. Dev grew up in this part of the country, but left as a teenager to work in wildlife conservation in India. But he kept hearing the same news again and again from back home.
1: Every day that one person died in that village, I knew that if I leave my job and come back to my village and I start working on the ground, spreading all my information, I can save people dying from snake bite.
8: So in 2012, Dev decided it was finally time to come home. He set up an organization called Mithila Wildlife Trust, and his initial plan was simple. Working alone, he'd go village to village talking to people about snakes. However, it turned out that nobody wanted to listen, so he decided to change his approach.
1: I personally started rescuing snake because I had experienced that when I am rescuing snake, there is always 50 to 100 people standing around. And then I changed my strategy. So instead of walking through the villages and begging everyone to listen, I started rescuing snake. Mm-hmm. And when I was going to rescue snakes, they were already gathering. So I was rescuing snake, keeping snake in center, mm-hmm. and then explaining all my information. So it was easier for me to do awareness program. So my main motto was awareness program.
8: And that's the insight at the heart of everything Dev does. The snake rescues aren't just about removing a dangerous animal. They're a way into starting a conversation. Each rescue draws a crowd, and each crowd becomes a classroom. Literally, as we were sat here chatting, a call came in on WhatsApp to the snake rescue hotline, and apparently there's been a sighting of what looks like a venomous snake inside somebody's house. So we're about to jump in the car and head down there. Before we leave, Dev quickly shows me the kit he's going to pack to take with us.
9: Oh yeah, so this is what you've got in your hand. Really long gloves that look like they'd go up to the elbow.
1: And then snake bag, and this is a rescue hook.
9: Right, okay. Hook. It looks a bit like, you know, Captain Hook.
1: Yeah, yes.
9: I wouldn't want to be on the end of that.
1: Yes.
8: After about 45 minutes or so, we reached the village. Biswajit, the young guy who made the call, pulls up on a motorbike and leads us down a narrow alleyway towards his house.
1: Okay, let's get down and see the rescue.
10: I was with my mom and sister. We were very frightened when we saw the snake. We had the number for Dev, so we called and spoke to him.
8: The snake's been spotted under a large wooden cabinet in the courtyard. Dev's lead catcher, Subodh, a quiet, experienced guy who's been working with Dev for years, starts carefully digging through rubble and debris, trying to find it.
9: Just standing right at the back of the crowd that's gathered as they're just trying to pry up this large slab of concrete to see if the snake's under there. I'm standing as far back as I can, but even here it's mildly terrifying, to be honest. Not the best with snakes. Probably not the best person to be doing this story, but there you go.
8: And then Subodh holds something up.
11: Nepali name, Todia Sarpa.
12: Non-venomous snake, keelback. Nepali name, Todia Sarpa. This is a non-venomous water snake. We'll release it back near water.
9: The snake he's pulled out looks like a large grey worm, to be honest. It's absolutely tiny. And he's just letting it crawl all over his hand. So there they are, right at the bottom of this silver bin. Six of them.
8: While Subodh rescues the snakes, Dev is already working the crowd, handing out posters and talking to the 30-odd villagers gathered around.
1: We have posters including all the venomous and non-venomous snakes. So I taught them how to take reference of this poster and identify whether it is venomous or non-venomous snakes.
8: But it's not safe for these snakes to go back into the pond behind the house. Too many people have seen them now. So we drive to a quiet wetland nearby.
1: We try to maintain the distance between rescue and release. And if you release in the same pond, someone will go and kill the snake.
9: Right, okay.
1: So now, as you can see, no one is here. So no one even come to know whether we have released here or not. And before anyone see the snake, it will already slither and hide in the grass.
9: The snakes are being gently tipped back into the water. There they go, they're just floating off in the water there, swimming away.
8: While we're driving back, another call comes in on the hotline. Dev tells me they usually get two or three calls every day. This time, someone's reporting a python up a tree on a farm about an hour or so north from where we are. The light's fading by the time we arrive. As with the first call out, the snake catcher's arrival draws a crowd.
9: even from here I can see a massive beige coloured snake sort of lying down lazily on one of the long branches of this tree that's sort of leaning out across the path in front of us.
1: That's Burmese python. In photo it was looking very bigger. Mm-hmm. Now it's very small in size, and we are going to take it out from this farm and release straight away in the forest.
9: So they're just trying to slowly, gently coax the snake down off its comfortable perch and through the plastic funnel and into the black bag. Oh, there it is, and he's got it in his hand. It's wriggling around a little bit. And there we go. Bit of a wriggle, but in it goes eventually. It's gone relatively quietly, actually. I was expecting a bit more drama, to be honest.
8: It turns out that this is just a baby, not a danger to anyone, but the farm workers are frightened. Without Dev's team, this snake would have almost certainly been killed, and the farm workers would have been at greater risk of being bitten. Dev has trained up a network of almost 40 rescuers spread across more than 300 villages. But these rescues are only one part of what Dev does. The other half is education, running workshops in the villages, teaching people how to identify snakes and what to do if they're bitten. We jump in the car and drive over to one. On the way, I ask Dev about safety. In 14 years, has anyone on his team ever been bitten?
1: We have rescued more than 10,000 snakes throughout Nepal now. And there is not even a single bite. Like, we are 100% dedicated, and like we are 100% focused on the snakes.
9: So we've just driven for about 45 minutes and we're at a school in a small village. It's about 7 o'clock, so it's just got dark, but the school playground is still full of children as well as adults.
8: It feels like the whole village has turned out. People are sitting around in plastic chairs in the school courtyard. And there's a faint smell of wood smoke drifting in from the nearby houses.
9: Everyone seems pretty excited. And there we go. A picture of a king cobra has popped up on the makeshift projector screen.
8: Dev plugs in the projector and starts running through pictures of local snakes. What's venomous? What's not? And crucially, what to do if you're bitten. And then he plays a video. It tells the story of a young man who gets bitten by a snake. His family take him to a faith healer instead of the hospital. By the time they eventually do get him to a doctor, it's too late. He dies. But if they'd brought him in just a little bit earlier, his life could have been saved. And that's the message Dev is trying to get across. In this part of Nepal, a snake bite isn't always treated as a medical emergency. It's treated as a spiritual curse. So the first instinct isn't always to rush to hospital. It's to call a priest. And that costs time.
1: 42% cases directly go to traditional faith healers and waste their first important hour in snake bite cases. First hour is known as golden hour.
8: After the workshop, I speak to one of the villagers, a softly spoken middle-aged man called Ram Yadav.
13: Alert today that if you delay getting treatment, it can lead to death. Now we have awareness, and we know we should take the patient to hospital immediately to get treatment. Before, people used to kill the snake first, but now we have understood we should not kill them.
14: So Craig Langren, who brought us that report, has since slithered into the studio. Craig, I'm happy that you didn't come with a snake. Usually I know you bring back stuff from your trip.
15: There's no way you would have caught me with a snake, Myra. I'm absolutely terrified of them. You know, when I was on that first call out and six snakes were pulled out of somebody's courtyard, I was hiding right at the back of the crowd. So no need to worry about that.
14: I mean, the other thing that really struck me really about this project is it's not just about protecting the people. It's actually about rescuing snakes.
15: Yeah, that's a really important part of it. You know, so the vast majority of the snakes Dev's team rescue are completely harmless. But without that rescue service, they'd be killed out of fear. But snakes play a vital role in the ecosystem. They keep rodent populations down, and that in turn protects crops. So protecting snakes actually protects food supplies too.
14: And Dev, you know, Nepal's snake man, he speaks so fondly of these creatures. He says that deaths have dropped, which is quite impressive, the stats that he gives. But these are his numbers, right?
15: Yes, they are, Myra. So Dev told me that he and his team physically visit every snake bite treatment center and every faith healer across the district. And what they found is that the mortality rate in their areas dropped from, say, around 11% to basically zero. But it's worth pointing out that these aren't peer-reviewed statistics. It's community collected data, and if you go to the official government figures, they tell a slightly different story. So Dev says that the government records around 200 snake bite deaths a year in Nepal, whereas his data suggests the real number might be closer to 3,000.
14: That is a massive gap between 200 and 3,000. Why is that the case?
15: According to Dev, it's because lots of snake bite victims in the region never even make it to hospital in the first place. So they either die at home or at a faith healer's place. And those deaths often aren't recorded. So you end up with this massive gap in the data.
14: I mean, though, it's clear that the people you spoke to seem to be more aware. The fact that they called Dev instead of killing the snakes says that some change is happening. This is People Fixing the World from the BBC World Service with me, Myra Anubi. Today, we're talking about ways to prevent the risk of snake bites. I've still got our reporter, Craig Langren. And Craig, I'm wondering, I mean, avoiding the snake bites is one thing, but there's also a problem after you've been bitten.
15: Yeah, often in remote places, it can just take ages and ages to get people to the hospital. And then even if someone does get to the hospital in time, there's another problem. Often, doctors simply don't know which snake bit the patient, and that makes choosing the right treatment a guessing game at best, which can sometimes be the difference between life and death.
14: And it's a shame because, as we were saying earlier, death by snake bites in many cases can be prevented. But Craig, we're all about solutions here, and you've come across something else that could help.
15: Yes, this time in Malaysia. I went to a lab in the capital, Kuala Lumpur, where a researcher thinks he's found a clever way to take the guesswork out of treatment. Here at Monash University, Dr. Shafiq Asnawi is showing me around his lab. It's a cool clinical room with long grey benches, syringes, pipettes, and in a small cabinet to one side, some tiny jars. I head over and pick one up.
2: You can touch it, but yeah. Now it's safe, yeah?
15: I really shouldn't shake it around like that.
2: it should be all right. It's tightly kept.
15: What I'm holding here is dried snake venom. Liquid venom extracted from a snake's fangs that's been freeze-dried into crystals or powder. This one just looks like a few grains of sand at the bottom of the jar. It looks like little yellowish crystals.
2: Yep, correct.
15: Yeah.
2: But it's still deadly enough.
15: Yeah. Even in this form, if you're not careful, this stuff can kill you, which is why this cabinet stays locked.
2: The venom originally would come in liquid form, so it's almost like a modified saliva of a snake itself, right? So we freeze it, we put it inside the freeze dryer, and then it would turn out to be that crystal grains that you see just now.
15: It's literally killer saliva.
2: Yeah, exactly. For sure.
15: So that's what Shafiq works with. But the problem he's trying to solve is this. Current antivenoms are species specific. Traditionally, they're made by injecting a small, non-lethal dose of venom into an animal, usually a horse. And over time, the horse develops antibodies against that particular venom. You then extract the blood, purify those antibodies, and that becomes the antivenom. It works, but only against the specific snake you started with. In Malaysia alone, there are more than 30 different venomous species, and across Southeast Asia, there could be hundreds. And when a patient arrives at hospital, they might be unconscious, they might not know which snake bit them, and the doctor has to make a best guess. And if they get it wrong, it's not just that the antivenom doesn't work, it can actually make things worse.
2: If you got bitten by a pit viper and the doctor administers cobra antivenom, so it might not be effective in neutralizing the toxins, you would have a lot of allergy reactions.
15: An antivenom that works against lots of different species would mean that doctors don't need to know which snake bit the patient before they start treating them. So how exactly is Shafiq trying to solve this? Well, his approach starts with a simple question. Instead of trying to identify which snake bit the patient, what if you could make an antivenom that targets the things most snake venoms have in common? His team have been breaking down the venom of different species, protein by protein, looking for shared toxic molecules. And the tool they use for that sits in a small, freezing cold room across the corridor from the lab. There are two machines in here. The first is a liquid chromatography machine. It's separating the venom into its individual proteins. The spectrometer is taking those separated proteins and breaking them down even further, turning liquid into gas and sorting the molecules by size and by weight.
2: It's almost like a fingerprint for that particular molecule itself.
15: And what they found is that venoms from completely different species share a lot of the same toxic proteins. The same dangerous molecules keep turning up again and again and again in snakes that aren't even closely related. So the idea is if you can identify those shared toxins, you can develop antibodies that target what most venoms have in common, rather than making a separate antivenom for every single species. And the early results are promising. Shafiq's team tested their approach on mice using venom from six different snake species, including cobras, king cobras, and pit vipers.
2: We managed to show very high survival rates across all of our test subjects. Our antibody can actually cover both neurotoxic and the hemotoxic snakes, so basically vipers and cobras. So this is the start of, I call it, a universal antibody approach.
15: So in simple terms, they've made an antibody that works against both main types of deadly snake venom, the kind that attacks your central nervous system and the kind that causes uncontrolled bleeding. Now, it's important to point out that Shafiq's not the only scientist chasing a broader antivenom, but he's confident that his approach could be the one that works.
2: We want to reduce the guesswork. We want to make sure that if a hospital stocked in an antivenom, it's just one type of antivenom, and hopefully it can be produced at maybe at a cheaper price, so that every hospital, especially those countries that are in need of antivenoms, have access to it.
14: So Craig, how far away is this from actually being used in a hospital?
15: Shafiq was pretty upfront about this with me. He thinks it could be years, perhaps even up to a decade. The thing is, there's still a lot of testing to do, clinical trials, and it gets expensive quickly. And it probably won't cover every snake species on every continent on the planet, but it could cover the most common ones in a given region, which would be a massive step forward.
14: I wonder, are there like snakes whose venom is just too different for this to work on?
15: Quite possibly, yes. And that's one of the main challenges here. Venom varies a lot. So even the same species of snake can have different venom depending on where it lives, what it eats, what the climate is like in that particular region. So there's a lot more profiling to do. But the early results are encouraging. And I think what's exciting here is that Shafiq's trying to create a blueprint that other researchers in other countries could adapt for their own region too.
14: The kind of thing we like to hear on the program. Thank you, Craig.
15: Thanks, Myra.
14: From solutions to snake bites to stopping human trafficking. Next week, we're in Nepal again and other parts of the world, hearing about many ways that we can make our world a better place. Until then, I'm Myra Anubi and thanks for listening.
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0: This is the BBC World Service, and after the news, the global story. President Trump says the deal between the U.S. and Iran ensures that Iran can never have a nuclear weapon. But there are still lots of unanswered questions. What does it actually mean to regulate a sovereign country's nuclear program? How do you check that everyone's actually playing by the rules they've signed up to? Coming up, we'll speak to a former weapons inspector who did just that. Join me, Asma Khalid, in 2 minutes.
1: BBC News with Fiona MacDonald. Israel and Iran-backed Hezbollah have agreed a ceasefire, according to US officials. But despite the deal, Lebanese media reported several Israeli attacks since it came into effect. The driver of one of the trains involved in a collision north of London on Friday night has died. 89 people were injured, 11 of them seriously. Poland's Prime Minister Donald Tusk has called on the presidents of Ukraine and Poland not to stoke diplomatic tensions. It's after Karol Nawrocki stripped Volodymyr Zelensky of Poland's top honour. Mexican authorities are investigating whether two bodies discovered near Mexico City belong to two U.S. citizens who went missing last month. Zafar Padamsi Manawi and Guillermo Jafet Hidalgo had moved to Mexico from Chicago. African and Caribbean nations have demanded formal apologies from countries that benefited from transatlantic slavery, as well as debt relief and compensation. They've also called for the restitution of looted cultural property. Bolivia's president has reached an agreement with the country's main trade union to end more than 6 weeks of protests and blockades to demand his resignation. Rodrigo Paz said dialogue was stronger than force. Football, and in the Men's World Cup, Brazil have defeated Haiti 3-0. Paraguay are currently 1-0 up against Turkey in their Group D encounter. Earlier, Morocco defeated Scotland 1-0 with a goal in the opening minutes of the game. And the United States went through to the second round with a 2-0 win over Australia. Staff at one of London's most famous green spaces have been celebrating after history was made with the hatching of 4 pelican chicks. St James's Park, close to Buckingham Palace, has been home to a colony of the water birds for hundreds of years.
0: On Wednesday, at the Palace of Versailles, near Paris, President Trump signed a 14-point memorandum of understanding to end the war with Iran. Now, this deal is just a first start. There's now a 60-day clock to reach a final agreement, and officials from the U.S. and Iran are planning to meet soon in Switzerland for initial talks. But at a press conference on Wednesday, President Trump sounded triumphant.
2: We reached an agreement with Iran that achieves everything we set out to accomplish, everything and much more. Ending the current conflict, reopening the Strait of Hormuz, and preventing Iran from ever obtaining a nuclear weapon. That's what it was all about. That was about 99%. Iran cannot have a nuclear weapon.
0: And while the deal, according to the U.S., lays out that Iran will not procure or develop a nuclear weapon, there are still a lot of unanswered questions about the nuclear issue. And that's before you even consider the deep skepticism from all sides as to whether a deal is realistic. How do you even go about checking that everyone's actually playing by the rules they've signed up to? From the BBC, I'm Asma Khalid in Washington, D.C. And today on The Global Story, we speak with a former weapons inspector about how this all might work.
3: My name is David Albright. I'm president of the Institute for Science and International Security, and it's in D.C. terms a think tank, and as a result of world events, have spent a lot of the last 20 years looking at the Iran nuclear program.
0: I just want to say, David, welcome to The Global Story. Thank you for joining us.
3: Good to be here.
0: Prior to this world you've had in the think tank world, as you say, here in Washington, D.C., you were also a U.N. inspector, is that correct, in the 1990s?
3: Yes, I was involved in the inspections in Iraq, and I think I was the only one picked from a non-governmental organization.
0: David, before we dive into any of that, actually, I just want to start with, we heard President Trump this week say again that the United States would never let Iran have a nuclear weapon. He says that they have agreed to that. That is what the Trump administration is saying. You're a former weapons inspector. When you hear that, what's your reaction?
3: Oh, my initial reaction is that very happy they have a deal.
0: Okay.
3: I mean, it's a working document. It's more of a political agreement than a technical agreement. And I think that it does open up a possibility that the Middle East can change fundamentally. But a verification of that is going to be a principal point. And that can be a rough road.
0: I want to talk about what's going on right now in Iran and what we might expect in terms of an effort to monitor Iran's nuclear program moving forward. But first, David, you were somebody who monitored this all with the United Nations. Can you just explain to me what nuclear inspectors are for? I imagine a lot of listeners are unfamiliar with this as a job. Do nuclear inspectors inspect all countries?
3: Most of the inspection effort is centered on the Nuclear Non-Proliferation Treaty, ratified in 1970, that commits countries not to build nuclear weapons. And it offers these countries a great deal. Mm. Your neighbors won't have nuclear weapons. You can live in a safer environment because they don't have them.
0: And when did Iran sign the Nuclear Non-Proliferation Treaty?
3: Yeah, I don't remember the actual date, okay. But it was back in the 70s. It was one of the earlier signers of the Non-Proliferation Treaty.
0: Okay.
3: Now, five countries had nuclear weapons there, plus Israel, the United States, Russia, Britain, France, and China.
0: Okay.
3: And then later, Israel obtained nuclear weapons, and then India and Pakistan also obtained nuclear weapons and have not joined the Non-Proliferation Treaty. So they're called acknowledged nuclear weapon states. So it's evolved into a pretty elaborate system where countries allow these inspectors to come in and look at their nuclear facilities, more importantly, look at their what we call nuclear material. And more importantly, these countries provide a declaration. This is our complete and accurate description of our nuclear program.
0: I see.
3: One of the jobs of the inspectors is, well, is it really complete or is something left out?
0: David, I want to ask you about your work as a weapons inspector. What did your role actually look like?
3: Well, I'm an analyst.
0: Okay.
3: And we're looking to find secret activities. Iraq was vehemently denying it had a nuclear weapons program until about 1995. They denied they had a nuclear weapons program. And so you had a situation where the evidence was mounting that they had a nuclear weapons program. They're denying it. Saddam invaded Kuwait.
0: Mm-hmm.
3: And
0: yes, that was during the first Bush administration.
3: And so in 91, there was a ceasefire agreement that imposed on Iraq a commitment to get rid of all its nuclear programs. In 95, Iraq decided to come clean and revealed that it did have a nuclear weapons program. It had a very robust gas centrifuge program, much of which we didn't understand. And so they provided a new declaration that describing all their work prior to 91. And this was 1,500 pages long, littered
0: wow.
3: with technical detail,
0: okay.
3: procurement, names of companies. It was and so I was involved in verifying that. And so I went to meet the heads of these programs and also the people in the programs. I would meet the head of the whole program, a man named Jafar. And I went with Maurizio Zifferero, the head of the inspection effort, and then met with the head of the centrifuge program and his leading technical deputies.
0: You'd meet face to face
3: for hours, all day, for many days.
0: Where? In a hotel room, or are you meeting in a government?
3: They had a center. They had a center where we would meet, and it, sort of a place where they set up to meet the UN.
0: I see.
3: Different groups would come in, and then we would ask them questions, and so the idea was to draw out more information, get more documents, and to settle inconsistencies. And, you know, there's also inspections. For example, I did go out to the secret centrifuge site in Baghdad and looked at things and saw how they hid things. It became a kind of a joke among inspectors. You could tell where something secret was because they would pile up like 15, 20 desks and chairs in a big pile over whatever they were trying to hide. And part of the job as an inspector is take the declaration, read it, and then start probing, looking for inconsistencies. Do they answer with something that's contradictory? What's their body language like? How are they acting? And so, for example, when the head of the inspection effort, Zifferero, had information that the Iraqis were lying about a procurement for the centrifuge program, he was interviewing the head of the centrifuge program, and he kept lying for a half hour, 45 minutes. He was sweating. He was nervous. I mean, one of the things that also, and it was irritating, is he had five of his technical deputies lined up behind him sitting in chairs, and some of them were rolling their eyes,
4: really?
3: Shaking their heads.
4: Oh, wow.
3: And then he just said, oh, okay, you're right. I was not telling the truth. And so, but that was a kind of an anomaly in this. Mostly the Iraqis were opening up.
0: So at a certain point, David, you went back to the U.S. government and informed the government that Iraq, in fact, did not have nuclear weapons. Am I correct in that?
3: Yes. No, and their declaration, I remember telling Jafar, I mean, he was the head of the whole program. And at the end of sort of a multi-day sets of interviews, I told him I was very encouraged that, you know, from their point of view, if they fully revealed things, then sanctions would come off.
0: And how did you, David, come to that conclusion? I mean, that's a rather profound thing. I mean, you're proving a negative.
3: That's right. You keep working at it to build confidence in the absence of undeclared nuclear activities or materials.
0: Okay.
3: So it's a complicated process, and that's why it can take long periods of time, particularly if the country's not cooperating.
0: David, we've been speaking to you about Iraq and your experiences working on that particular country, but let's switch to Iran. Over the last couple of decades, what would you say has been the biggest challenge for inspectors in dealing with Iran?
3: It's the lack of cooperation. I mean, inspectors will say, we need to speak to this person or that person. We need to go to a military site. And Iran would say no. Or there were cases, particularly in the, let's say, around 2004, where we had seen in Iran that a facility was being torn down, a large facility in Tehran was being torn down. And the inspectors knew about it. We wrote a study. They took our study at the IA and went to Iran and said, look, we'd like to go in here. Here's this satellite imagery study by my institute. And in this case, Iran said, okay, come in. But they'd already taken down the buildings. They'd scraped off multi-centimeters of dirt. And so nothing was there anymore. And the IA said, well, can we see the rubble? Because they wanted to do environmental sampling, look for enriched uranium. Iran said no.
0: My understanding is that Iran does not entirely trust these IAEA inspections. You know, we saw the Iranian government say in 2025 that they view the IAEA as acting politically and that they want to protect their territorial integrity and safety of their scientists.
3: Well, then they shouldn't have signed the Non-Proliferation Treaty, because under the Non-Proliferation Treaty, the IAEA actually has the right to go anywhere in the country to pursue its mandate. There's modalities, there's rules. But if Iran refuses, and in some cases the IAEA pursued it, they can push it up to the Security Council for action.
0: David, over, say, the last two decades, how often would you say inspections took place in Iran?
3: Oh, they take place all the time because, again,
0: basis, you're saying.
3: Yeah, because they look at the declared material. Iran declares a lot of its nuclear program.
0: The civilian nuclear program, yes.
3: Yeah,
0: they've always said it's for civilian purposes, my understanding is.
3: But then they don't let you go to certain places. So, but the declared program is inspected all the time. Now, there's rules. There's a comprehensive safeguard agreement negotiated between Iran and the IAEA that sets up the kind of the modalities, the procedures of the inspection process. And then this joint comprehensive plan of action added things to that to give the inspectors more access to declared programs. Iran reported more. They started to allow, for example, camera surveillance of certain manufacturing processes related to gas centrifuge production. And so they're very active in that, and it's all seen as very good. And so that's not where the problem lies, unfortunately. And the conflicts come out over, is the declaration complete? Is there a secret nuclear activities that haven't been declared?
0: David, I want to understand what your assessment is of visibility into Iran's program before and after the JCPOA. Just to clarify for listeners, that is the shorthand name for the nuclear deal that was agreed upon during the Obama administration. And I'm going to start by saying that, you know, the assessments I have read show that a number of official reports and statements from the UN, from the European Union, from the IAEA indicate that, in their view, Iran fulfilled its JCPOA requirements up until July of 2019. Beginning in July of 2019, it seems that the IAEA verified that some of Iran's nuclear activities were exceeding those limits that were specified in the JCPOA. Can you describe to me this sort of before and after moment? And to be clear, 2019 is a year after the Trump administration pulled the United States out of that Iran nuclear deal. So what did that mean? Did inspections stop? Was there limited visibility into what Iran was doing?
3: President Trump, under the first administration, there was a group, and I was part of it, that was creating a fix for the nuclear deal. So the idea was, okay, we will stay in the deal for the first 10 years. And there was going to be a congressional law, unsure if we could ever get it passed, but a congressional law that would say, okay, at the 10-year mark, the president goes to Iran and says, okay, we will snap back sanctions on Iran if you refuse to negotiate an amended deal.
0: Okay.
3: And so the idea was to empower the president to negotiate. And what was done was to get the Europeans were drawn in and had more or less agreed to this approach. And so when Trump left, just with very short notice, everyone was shocked. And I remember going to briefings after that. And again, I emphasize it was not in the government. This is an outsider. But I went to a briefing after, and I basically was told they had no plan.
0: Who had no plan? You're saying the Trump administration had no plan?
3: Yeah, because this happened so quickly. And they said, I was told they will not build up their nuclear program. And so I mentioned the centrifuge. People in Iraq were kind of rolling their eyes when their head was lying to the chief inspector. Many of us in the room rolled our eyes. Because somehow that Iran was not going to build up its nuclear program again.
0: David, at some point, did Iran stop inspections altogether from the IAEA?
3: When the war started in June 2025.
0: And just to be clear, when you say June of 2025, you're referring to the 12-day war last year when the U.S. Bombed nuclear facilities in Iran.
3: That's right. And so at the end of the war in June, the IAEA did want to go back in and Iran refused to let them go back in.
0: So for the last year, essentially, there have been very few inspections, you're saying.
3: That's right.
0: I see. We're having this conversation on Thursday, June 18th. And at this moment, what we know of the Memorandum of Understanding is that there is only one paragraph that deals directly with the nuclear issue. My understanding is it says, the Islamic Republic of Iran reaffirms that it shall not procure or develop nuclear weapons. I want to know how you interpret what has actually been agreed upon. And I realize what we know largely comes from briefings from administration officials. As of this recording, we have not seen the text of the document.
3: Well, as someone who has to interest in verifying and ensuring that there aren't loopholes, the language is too vague. I mean, the U.S. side, it should at least be banning production, testing. There's standard language that's put in, and it's not academic. I mean, if you're going to inspect, you have to clearly state what has to be declared and what is prohibited and what is not. And so you want precise language. And so I would combine the two statements from Iran and the United States and make sure it includes a ban on production. I would add manufacturing and testing and procuring. Normally, the way you'd say it is otherwise acquire a nuclear weapon and try to just be as broad as possible. And then there's, and I'll give you an example. If you say procure and develop,

0: 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By continuing to listen, you verify that you qualify within one of these categories. 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
1: I was going to ask you, is freeze referring, David, our understanding is that the deal also refers to down blending on site under the supervision of the IAEA. What does that mean, down blending?
2: The fate of the enriched uranium is very central to this. And what you would do in down blending is you would mix it with uranium that's much less enriched.
1: So it's like diluting it, essentially.
2: So you turn both into gas, mix them together, and then the result will be at a much lower enrichment than what you started with. And so what's unclear is, what do you down blend to? Are we down blending to 20% with the 60%, or down to natural uranium at 0.7%? So, I mean, none of these details are clear. And that's going to be the kind of at the core of the negotiations is, okay, if it is going to be down blended to what? Ron may say, no, it's to 5%. We want to maintain a stock of 5% enriched uranium.
1: The U.S.
2: may say, no, we can't live with that.
1: We've also heard President Trump repeatedly refer to something that he describes as, quote, nuclear dust.
3: So the official name is highly enriched uranium. And I call it nuclear dust because it seemed to be nice and everyone understands it better and it's sort of cute and people picked it up.
1: I've heard him say this again and again.
3: We're getting the nuclear dust.
4: The nuclear dust. Came up with a term which seems to have gone on.
3: They were enriching material, as they say. I call it nuclear dust. Nuclear dust. Sort of dusty.
1: What exactly is nuclear dust? And why does this administration, and the president in particular, feel that this is so important?
2: Yeah, and yesterday in his press conference, he used nuclear dust when he was referring to what had happened to the Fort Hill plant, which the U.S. military had pretty thoroughly destroyed using these bunker busters.
3: What happened is we then terminated that, and I call it the nuclear dust, and that was the end of that.
2: And they went down ventilation shafts, so there was much higher assurance they would reach the enrichment plant that's deeply buried. And so those things go off in that enrichment plant in this closed space. The enriched uranium, which was theirs, it's in canisters, but very likely the canisters burst under the explosive forces. And it's in a chemical form of uranium hexafluoride, and fluorine is very reactive. Water touches it, and you're going to have a violent reaction, and that's going to create a nuclear dust. It's a dangerous dust. It's very dangerous.
1: Dangerous to inhale, dangerous to the body, the skin.
2: It'll burn your lungs. Ooh. If you're in there when it happens, if you inhale it, it'll just burn your lungs, because one of the products, chemical byproducts, is an acid, and that very reactive acid. And so you don't want to be around it without wearing hazmat suits. And I've actually, in my younger days, mishandled a gas centrifuge rotor that had uranium hexafluoride dust on the inner surface. And I touched it, and I had to go immediately run my hand under water for several minutes to make sure it didn't burn. And it's just a minute amount that was on the inside of the centrifuge rotor. So I think it confuses the situation, and I wish he wouldn't use these terms, and that it also fundamentally, we don't know the form, the state of the enriched uranium. Did the containers hold up? Did they burst and turn into what he calls nuclear dust? Or are the containers very easy to retrieve? So that's one of the issues that needs to be settled.
1: I want to understand, David, what the next steps here might look like. The other month, April 29th, here on our show on The Global Story, we ran an interview that I did with Wendy Sherman, who was, of course, the lead negotiator for the United States on the JCPOA, that Iran nuclear deal under President Obama. And she told us about how long and excruciating it was to make that deal. You know, it took some 18 months of talks. This ceasefire is only for 60 days. I have a lot of questions about how it's possible to, you know, hash out a nuclear deal so quickly. If you were part of the negotiations team, what model would you want the Iranians to agree to?
2: Well, I think it's what Wendy was dealing with and what's being dealt with now is very different.
1: How so? Yeah.
2: Well, one is Iran had this large centrifuge program.

0: program are reactors that were under negotiations, lots of enriched uranium. And the negotiation was about what could stay and what would be reduced in operation or dismantled, stored. Here, what you have is a destroyed enrichment program. And the question is Iran going to rebuild it? And is it going to get rid of its enriched uranium? And so what you're negotiating is much simpler. I mean, you may not get an outcome that favors the United States, but still,
1: You think it can be
0: from a
1: done in 60
0: negotiation,
1: days?
0: I think yes, it can be. But
1: Okay.
0: if Iran cooperates and they can find a compromise, the United States is confronted with two things now. They have to verify the freeze, which means they're going to look very carefully that tunnel entrances aren't opened, that activities don't happen that reflect an enrichment program in any way or enriching uranium. And then the negotiations will be on these critical issues of the stocks and how long would an enrichment halt last? Is it, 2 years, 10 years, 20 years, forever? So I think the freeze part is actually very important to consider, because that'll be where the United States is going to want to get the IA back in and want to know that Iran isn't digging out these tunnels, for example.
1: So what would you like to see? What would your advice be?
0: Well, I think Iran should give up enrichment. I don't see any purpose for it at all. It's not economic. It's so tied to their nuclear weapons effort at the hip, and they can just give it up and buy enriched uranium like most countries do. In fact, what they do too. And then the other part is that they provide assurance they don't have a nuclear weapons program. And that to me is the more important part. I mean, if we had assurance Iran does not have a nuclear weapons program, and there's confidence in that, then if they enrich is much less stressful. I mean, Netherlands enriches, Brazil enriches, Germany enriches, and
1: I
0: we're
1: mean,
0: not.
1: I imagine Iran would see it as their right, like many countries, to enrich uranium. No?
0: Sure, but it's, I mean, I have a lot of rights that are better not to exercise. That it makes more sense to look at it economically and politically and diplomatically and not get hung up on a right. And also, Iran is a violator of the Non-Proliferation Treaty. I mean, that's what the IAEA has been certifying, and that's what was the situation before the JCPOA. The current UN Security Council resolution says Iran cannot enrich uranium. The long term we can talk about. But right now, you don't have this right to enrich. So Iran tries to confuse things with these kinds of statements. And I think one is they're not right legally, but more importantly, their enrichment program is just a huge burden on their country's future. And it has been a burden. And it has no economic justification. And so I think it's better if they give it up.
1: On that note, David, thank you for joining us.
0: Great, thank you.
1: That was David Albright, president of the Washington, D.C.-based Institute for Science and International Security and a former UN weapons inspector. If you appreciated our show today, then I should mention that The Global Story is also available as a podcast. 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And that's it from us here at The Global Story. 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

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Partly cloudy skies this evening, turning cloudy overnight with rain developing, a low of 56. Partly sunny on Saturday with a chance of a shower, maybe a thunderstorm, a high of 75. Partly cloudy early on Sunday morning, turning cloudy in the afternoon, a high again of 75. 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

0: At 4 o'clock GMT, welcome to the newsroom. I'm Keith Adams. There's a ceasefire between Hezbollah and Israel following more hostilities.
1: There was a ceasefire, but they didn't let us sleep at night. They started striking with artillery and rockets. They didn't respect anyone at all and began firing at civilians.
0: The US cuts funding to HIV programs in South Africa over treatment there of the white Afrikaan population.
2: The problem of HIV/AIDS in South Africa is the largest in any country that we can imagine, or by far.
0: Of course, we'll have the latest from the World Cup. And remember this theme tune?

0: we say goodbye to the man who made countless US sitcoms, including Cheers. First, though, a bulletin of world news.
1: BBC News with Fiona MacDonald. US officials say Israel and the Iranian-backed Lebanese militia Hezbollah have agreed a ceasefire. Despite the deal, Lebanese media reported several Israeli attacks since it came into effect. There are concerns that if violence continues between Israel and Hezbollah, it will undermine the agreement between Iran and the US to end their war. Our chief international correspondent, Lise Doucet, reports.
2: This rapid Israel-Hezbollah ceasefire, however fragile, underlines just how much President Trump and his team want their new deal with Iran to hold. It also highlights again how much sway they hold over Israeli policy. Despite a chorus of criticism in Israel and a series of defiant statements from Prime Minister Netanyahu and his ministers, they have had to respond and fast to Washington's wishes. Hezbollah has agreed to hold fire too. Iran also wants this deal to stick.
1: The Bolivian president, Rodrigo Paz, has reached an agreement with the main trade union to end more than 6 weeks of protests and blockades to demand his resignation. But it's unlikely to lead to him standing down. Simon Hancock reports.
3: Demonstrations have strangled Bolivia's economy, pushing food prices further up and leaving hospitals struggling to find critical supplies. Protesters had been infuriated by inflation and fuel supply issues. They then began calling for Mr. Paz's resignation because of anger over his US-backed market reforms. Many demonstrators felt the changes benefited only big business interests. Mr. Paz was only elected 6 months ago, and upon signing the agreement, he declared that dialogue was stronger than force.
1: A transport union in Britain has confirmed that the person who died when two trains collided north of London was one of the drivers. Emergency services at the scene in Bedford called it a major incident. 89 other people were injured, 11 of whom seriously. One passenger told the BBC that the impact happened without warning and felt like a bomb going off. Heidi Alexander is the British Transport Secretary.
4: It is too early to speculate, and that's why it's so important that the inspectors from the Rail Accident Investigation Branch were there very quickly, and they will do a thorough piece of work to establish the cause of this incident and to make sure that those lessons are learned so that no one has to go through an experience like this again when they're using the railways in the UK.
1: Mexican authorities are investigating whether two bodies discovered near Mexico City belong to two US citizens who went missing last month. An official has told the French news agency that the bodies were found in a grave in a forest. Zafar Padamisi Wamani and Guillermo Jaffet Hidalgo were last seen on the 20th of May. BBC News. Australia's Agriculture Minister Julie Collins says the first mainland case of bird flu caused by the H5N1 strain of the virus has been detected in a remote area of the country's southwest. She said tests had revealed that a migratory seabird known as a brown skua, found on a beach about 700 kilometres southeast of Perth, had the virus. African and Caribbean nations have demanded formal apologies from countries that benefited from transatlantic slavery, as well as debt relief and compensation. The demands are part of a 19-point reparations plan endorsed at the end of a three-day conference in the Ghanaian capital, Accra. Our global affairs correspondent Anbarasan Etirajan has the details.
5: The conference followed a landmark UN resolution in March that recognized transatlantic slavery as the gravest crime against humanity. It urged African countries to grant the right of return and citizenship pathways for diaspora Africans. Organizers said the aim was to turn growing international support into concrete action and lasting institutional commitments. More than 12 million Africans were kidnapped and forcibly transported by European ships between the 15th and 19th centuries.
1: The US government has confirmed that it's shutting down its multi-million dollar HIV funding program for South Africa after what it says are failures to address its concerns over the treatment of white South Africans. The Trump administration has repeatedly claimed, without evidence, that Afrikaners are the victims of what it calls a white genocide. In football, Paraguay are currently leading Turkey in the Men's World Cup, courtesy of a goal by Matias Galarza in the second minute. Paraguay are a man down after Miguel Almirón was sent off in added time in the first half. BBC News.
0: You're listening to the newsroom from the BBC World Service with me, Keith Adams. Israel and Hezbollah have agreed a ceasefire after an escalation in fighting threatened to undermine talks between the US and Iran. But the truce in Lebanon is shaky and comes after a day of intensive hostilities. Before it was announced, Lebanese health officials say a wave of Israeli strikes killed 47 people and wounded nearly 100 others. Israel said it was retaliating for the killing of four soldiers by Hezbollah. These Lebanese people came back to their homes after the US-Iran ceasefire, but were forced to shelter in a school.
6: There was a ceasefire, but they didn't let us sleep at night. They started striking with artillery and rockets. They didn't respect anyone at all and began firing at civilians.
7: They told us there was a ceasefire, so people went back to their towns. Israel then violated that ceasefire, and so people went back to the shelters and back to the schools. What are we supposed to do in this situation?
0: Well, our correspondent Hugo Bechega sent this report from Nabatea in southern Lebanon.
8: Recent promises of peace in Lebanon have often ended in more war. A country under attack also feels under siege, and the violence here seems to have no end.
9: We've been here for about 10 minutes, and there's been a wave of very intense Israeli airstrikes. We've just heard another one, and we can see the plumes of smoke rising from the locations that have been hit. And now there's also the sound of an Israeli drone flying in the distance.
8: These rescuers watch and wait. With so many of their colleagues killed on duty, it's simply too dangerous for them to head out. The bombing was in response to the killing of four Israeli soldiers by Hezbollah in southern Lebanon. As we leave, we see a motorbike still burning and the risky mission to retrieve yet another body. There's now a new ceasefire, but a lasting truce remains elusive. Earlier this week, we had a rare chance to see the part of Lebanon that is under occupation on a humanitarian convoy of the Order of Malta. Israel says it has no intention of pulling its troops out of Lebanon, saying it wants to create a security zone along the border, free of Hezbollah. We saw the Israeli military presence, but were not allowed to film much of the journey. In Shia villages, there's nothing left. Families who've been forced to flee may never be able to come back. The piles of rubble are now a symbol of destroyed buildings, broken promises, and lives.
0: Hugo Bechega reporting from Lebanon. And rescuers in the Nabatea region have told the BBC there have been at least 12 Israeli strikes since the ceasefire came into effect. An Israeli military spokesman warned its forces would continue to remove immediate threats. Hezbollah is yet to confirm the ceasefire, but the Iranian-backed group said the project to eliminate Hezbollah has failed. Our correspondent in Jerusalem, Charlotte Gallagher, has this assessment.
10: It's not hard to see why this ceasefire may be faltering already. Israel has said it will not withdraw its troops from southern Lebanon while Hezbollah remains. It sees Hezbollah as an existential threat, particularly for the people that live in the north of Israel bordering southern Lebanon. It says it won't withdraw those troops until Hezbollah is gone. Well, Hezbollah, it says it's not disarming while the IDF remains inside Lebanon. So they're at stalemate and the airstrikes continue. Now, Benjamin Netanyahu is in a really difficult position. On one side, he's got Donald Trump saying the fighting inside Lebanon needs to stop. The talks need to continue with Iran. The peace deal needs to get going, especially as the midterms are on the horizon in the United States. But inside Israel, many of his political colleagues and a lot of the public want the offensive offensive push into southern Lebanon to continue, and they want Hezbollah gone once and for all. So he has to make a decision. It's going to be really hard to please both those camps. He also is facing an election this year, a general election, and he knows his political opponents will use this war and the outcome of it against him.
0: That was Charlotte Gallagher. More than 8 million South Africans are living with HIV. That's the highest number of any country in the world. So the decision by the Trump administration to stop funding local AIDS and HIV prevention programs has come as a serious blow. And Washington justified its decision with unproven allegations that the South African government is failing to protect the country's white minority Afrikaner community. John Nkengasong was the founding Director General of the Africa Centre for Diseases Control and Prevention and was then Global AIDS Coordinator for the Biden administration. What does he think of this US move to cut funding?
11: It's actually unfortunate that the US would take such a decision to cut funding in a country that they have supported for many years. And it's thanks to the US efforts that the situation of HIV/AIDS in South Africa had actually decreased and the trajectory was shaped. A U.S. cut to HIV funding would rapidly destabilize treatment and prevention programs, and modeling clearly suggests that hundreds of thousands of excess deaths will occur over a decade, and major services will collapse for key populations and reverse us in two decades of gains. So it's very, very unfortunate that such measures will be taken really to undermine U.S.'s own leadership role that they have played over the last 25 years in controlling HIV/AIDS in Africa and in South Africa in particular.
12: U.S. officials have been defending their decision, saying that the intention of the U.S. government was to foster self-reliance and reduce dependency on American funding. They've added that South Africa is a middle-income country and is more than capable of supporting its own health programs. What do you say to that?
11: I think it's very clear that even when the United States PEPFAR program, which is the president's emergency program for AIDS relief, was fully supporting South Africa, the government of South Africa contributed in excess of 80% in their prevention efforts for HIV and AIDS. So it's the leadership has always come from the government of South Africa, and the Global Fund and PEPFAR have contributed to about 20% or so. Having said that, the problem is huge. The problem of HIV/AIDS in South Africa, or HIV/AIDS in South Africa, is the largest in any country that we can imagine, or by far. So the government of South Africa alone cannot effectively deal with this trend. I mean, it needs all the partnership that is required from the Global Fund. It needs the partnership required from the U.S. government. So I think it would really be unfortunate that these kind of measures will be taken abruptly. It will create shocks that will undermine the health workforce, undermine research platforms, undermine the broader health system functions that were built around PEPFAR and USAID investments.
0: John Nkengasong there talking to my colleague Celia Hatton. Now, do you like sitcoms? Television programs such as Friends and The Big Bang Theory have changed the genre of TV comedy forever. Now the man behind many of them, James Edward Burrows, has died at the age of 85. Terry Egan looks back at his career.
13: Go home, get some rest, so you can be back for your 9 a.m. shift.
14: Well, it's one of those days I hate to see you, you know what I mean? Mm-hmm.
15: Hey, a scene from Cheers, the hugely popular TV comedy about buddies hanging out in a bar in Boston, which began in 1982 and was co-created by James Edward Burrows. But just in case that one didn't take your fancy, he had innumerable other shows to his credit.
16: Some Chinese food, guys.
17: Oh, I got the number of a great little Chinese place.
16: Well, let's call them.
17: It's a laundry.
15: The Bob Newhart Show, from which that clip was taken, Taxi, Frasier, Friends, Will and Grace, and Mike and Molly. You name it, Burrows probably directed episodes of it. Born in California, Burrows' family moved to New York when he was still young. After studying at the Yale School of Drama, he got involved in TV and theatre, where he was introduced to Mary Tyler Moore. There was no better introduction to the world of the comedy television series. directing some of her enormously popular shows and then those of the equally popular comedian Bob Newhart, it was just the start of a career that saw Burroughs refashioning the genre. He concentrated on improving every facet, including lighting, camera numbers, and comic timing. And having worked on Taxi with the brothers Glenn and Les Charles, the three determined to acquire more control over their work, which led to Cheers, almost all of whose 275 episodes were directed by Burroughs. And as a spin-off from that came Frasier, which won 5 consecutive Emmy Awards.
18: You haven't heard a word I said.
19: Oh, Niles, you're a psychiatrist. You know what it's like to listen to people prattling on endlessly about their mundane lives.
18: Touché.
15: In the end, Burroughs had directed over 1,000 episodes of television and 50 pilots for TV series, including Third Rock from the Sun, not to mention various episodes of The Big Bang Theory. But Burroughs' appearance in the Friends episode, the one with the butt, stands perhaps as a tribute to his comic sense. There, he played the director of a film in which the character Joey is cast as Al Pacino's butt double.
20: Okay, everybody, I would like to get this in one take, please. Let's roll it. Water's working. And action. And cut. Hey, butt guy, what the hell are you doing?
15: But as the man behind so many great shows, there was no substitute for James Edward Burroughs.

0: The music of Cheers there, ending that report by Terry Egan. You're listening to the newsroom from the BBC World Service. Right, let's go to football. And the World Cup co-hosts, the United States, have qualified for the knockout stages with a 2-0 victory against Australia. In the second game, Scotland suffered a 1-0 loss in the against the reigning African champions, Morocco. And then the World Cup giants, Brazil, were far too strong for those minnows, Haiti winning 3-0, leaving the Turkey-Paraguay match as the last one of the day. Our correspondent John Bennett joins us now. He's been following the action. John, there was a stunning red card, wasn't there?
1: Yes, it's Turkey 0, Paraguay 1, and we've seen a new rule in action. Basically, as a player now, you're not allowed to cover your mouth when you're talking to an opponent, and Miguel Almirón did that, the Paraguay player, one of the key players, their most experienced player, used to play in the Premier League. He covered his mouth when he was talking to one of the Turkey players and was shown a red card. This rule was brought in just before the World Cup after an incident last season during a Benfica and Real Madrid match, and we've seen it in action now. So Paraguay still have the lead, but they're down to 10 men, Turkey 0, Paraguay 1.
0: Right, OK, so that gives Turkey a little edge, perhaps, for the rest of the match.
1: It does, but they're under massive pressure because they lost their first match, despite dominating against Australia. They lost by 2-0, so it's really a must-win for them. They've still got time to get back into it, but they're going to throw everything forward and try and get a win in this game, because if they were to lose, they'd be in serious trouble. Yeah, but a big advantage in this second half for them, but they're still trailing by 1-0.
0: Tell us about that US match, because that must be very important for the hosts, John.
1: Yes, to be through to the last 32 already. And if this result stays as it is, if Turkey fail to win this game, they will also be group winners, which will help them going forward. They'll have an easier draw in the last 32. Really great win for them. Not just the victory, but the performance. An own goal gave them the lead. Then Alex Freeman nodded in the second for the co-hosts. And this was all without their key player as well, Christian Pulisic, their star man, who's out injured. So to play so well, to do it without their key player, I think it's given the USA a lot of confidence going forward in this competition.
0: Great. And what about the Brazilians? They seem to have found their stride.
1: Yeah, it was always going to be a comfortable game against Haiti, who are just happy to be here. Haiti qualifying for this tournament for the first time in 52 years. It was a 3-0 win, but importantly, Carlo Ancelotti, I think a lot of the press in Brazil called on him to make changes. He did make a change. He brought Matheus Cunha in up front instead of Igor Thiago, and Matheus Cunha of Manchester United scored 2 goals. So Carlo Ancelotti making a decisive change in his forward line, and it worked out for him. And a comfortable win for Brazil against Haiti here in Philadelphia. Many, many Brazilian fans now out on the streets here in the city celebrating, because it had been a poor performance in their first game against Morocco, but they're back on track now with that victory. They're top of the group.
0: And very quickly, John, Scotland, they won't be celebrating, I take it.
1: No, it was a difficult start for them. They conceded after just 71 seconds, Ismael Saibari with the goal for Morocco against Scotland, and that's how it finished, a 1-0 win. Scotland, that they pushed to try and get that equaliser, but there was a gap in quality. Morocco, the better side, and Morocco all but into the last 32 now.
0: OK, John, thank you very much for joining us there, John Bennett. Well, listeners, we were listening there to John Bennett talking live, weren't we? But supporters around the world watching these games are often doing so. They're watching the games with a small, several-second delay. Some say these time lags in new technology like streaming take away from the experience. Among them is the journalist Gordon Rayner.
2: Back when I was young, everyone would sit down at the same time. You would turn the TV on, you would get the theme music. It was a big occasion. People would get families round, to get their friends round, and everyone in the country would be sitting watching the exact same thing at the exact same time. I have very fond memories of the World Cup in 1990 when I was a student, when famously David Platt scored in the last minute of extra time to put England through to the next round. And we all just sort of ran out into the street in sort of wild celebration, and everyone else was doing the same because everyone had experienced that moment literally at the exact same second. And there was something rather sort of wonderful about it, which I'm afraid you don't really get anymore. anymore. If you happen to have your phone in your hand, you will very possibly get a goal alert on your phone that tells you that there's been a goal. Depending on whether you're watching or broadcast TV or you're watching on a streaming service or indeed if you listen to it on the radio, the timings between people finding out about a goal whilst they're watching or listening are fairly extraordinary. So if you are listening, for example, on an FM radio, it's pretty much instant. If you're listening to it on a digital radio, it's a couple of seconds behind that. If you're watching broadcast TV, it's 5 to 10 seconds behind the action. And then if you're streaming on video on a streaming channel, you can be anything up to 100 seconds behind the action. So you might find out a minute and 40 seconds after your next door neighbour that there's been a goal. And I think probably an awful lot of people listening to this will have had this experience that you're watching the TV and then you hear your next door neighbours cheering. Or even one of my colleagues was telling me the other day that they heard the local pub half a mile down the road. They could hear them cheering because they were ahead on their TV. So you're watching the action and you know, oh, well, there's about to be a goal, and it completely ruins the spontaneity of it. And it also rather ruins the whole sort of idea of the whole nation being together. It is now.
0: Gordon Rayner there, slightly behind the action. Can certain activities at work during early pregnancy contribute to the risk of miscarriage? A new study from the University of Copenhagen suggests that walking, standing and bending forward may make it more likely. It did not, however, prove a direct causal link. So what should we make of the findings? Here's our health correspondent, Michelle Roberts.
3: This type of research is really useful for people who are trying to set policies in the workplace or look at overall safety. But for the individual woman, it can be quite scary to see a headline like this talking about increased risk. What they did, the researchers, they looked at a register of what jobs people were doing and also which of these pregnant women had a miscarriage. So we're talking about 800,000 pregnancies, and they found that the chance of a miscarriage was about 1 in 10, which is similar to what you see in a population a little bit lower. But when they started to try and tie together what women were doing as an occupation, they said that they found this sort of link. They're not fully sure what's going on, but a link with if there was a lot of work involving bending over. And we're not talking about just a little bit. We're talking if you were doing an 8-hour shift, if a whole hour of that shift is intensive bending over, then there was this slightly increased risk. This goes against other advice, which you should keep exercising. It's important that women don't feel that they should stop moving around in pregnancy and just sit still in bubble wrap. It's nuanced. But this new study doesn't really change what the current advice is.
0: That was Michelle Roberts. It's been 40 years since the British band The Smiths released their album The Queen Is Dead. It became an instant indie classic. Great tunes, a mix of witty, whimsical and melancholy lyrics, and an iconic inner cover photo that fans love to recreate, a sort of Abbey Road zebra crossing of the north of England. Our reporter, Joe McCartney, visited the site.
4: On a quiet street in Salford, people still come from across the world to stand in front of a wall.
5: Come from Brazil.
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8: Peterborough.
4: Every few minutes, another group steps forward, recreating a photograph taken 40 years ago. The album was The Queen Is Dead. The band were The Smiths, and the green doors that stand alongside the red brick frontage of the Salford Lads Club helped the youth club become one of the most recognisable images in British music. Founded in 1903, the club has spent more than a century supporting young people. Dina Mahood is the Salford Lads Club operations manager.
9: I think when people see the club on the outside, they just sort of see the door. But once they come in, we do find that people are surprised at how, you know, we've been able to preserve such a building and for it to be still in its original state. So when we do then explain that it is still functioning, we do still have our young people coming in, they sort of step back and realise, like, wow, it's a legacy. It's been here for 123 years.
4: In 2025 alone, visitors arrived from more than 70 countries. But why does an album released 4 decades ago still resonate so much with audiences? John Rolfe is a music journalist and author on several books that cover the band.
5: Well, it's obviously a classic record, classic songwriting, great musicianship as well, actually, which isn't often noted. Brilliant lyrics, the funny, that great twist of melancholy and humour.
4: The Queen Is Dead remains one of the most influential British albums. In 2013, the music magazine NME ranked it as the best album of all time. To mark the anniversary, Manchester poet Tony Walsh has been commissioned to write a new poem celebrating both the Smiths and the Salford Lads Club.
6: And they stood here in this doorway with this sign and what it means about community and unity and gateways to your dreams about history and legacy and daring to believe that you can open hope and live our kid.
4: The poem celebrates not just an album and a photograph, but the generations of young people who have passed through these doors, as Dina explains.
9: Tourists, when they come in, they sort of come and purchase for some of our merchandise, obviously them knowing that that merchandise or the funds then go back into the sort of youth programs. It's also quite nice for tourists to understand that we are a charity still and we are mainly here for youth work.
4: 40 years after the release of The Queen Is Dead, people still travel from all over the world to recreate a photograph. But for the young people who walk through the doors each week, the Salford Lads Club remains more than just a piece of music.

0: Joe McCartney there on that iconic Smiths photo. Maybe that is the light that never goes out. That was the newsroom from the World Service with me, Keith Adams, and from me and the team, thanks very much for listening. Goodbye.
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0: On Americast this week, the BBC's podcast on all things America, Elon Musk has taken his company, SpaceX, public, generating billions of dollars and making him the world's first trillionaire. Why has he done this and how risky an investment is SpaceX? We also look at what it means for other AI companies that are contemplating an IPO and will the American economy be overly reliant on big tech? That's all coming up on Americast with me, Justin Webb, after the news.
1: BBC News with Keith Adams. US officials say Israel and Iran-backed Hezbollah have agreed a ceasefire. But despite the deal, Lebanese media reported several Israeli attacks since it came into effect. The US envoy Steve Witkoff is reported to be heading to Switzerland for the first round of talks with Iran aimed at a potential nuclear deal. Mr. Witkoff is expected to be joined by President Trump's son-in-law, Jared Kushner. The Iranian foreign minister is also reportedly planning to travel to Switzerland. Bolivia's president, Rodrigo Paz, has reached an agreement with the main trade union to end more than 6 weeks of protests and blockades to demand his resignation. The demonstrations have strangled the economy, pushing food prices further up and leaving hospitals struggling to find critical supplies. A transport union in Britain has confirmed that the person who died when two trains collided north of London was one of the drivers. 89 other people were injured, 11 of them very seriously. Australia's Agriculture Minister, Julie Collins, says the first mainland case of bird flu caused by the H5N1 strain of the virus has been detected in a remote area of the southwest. She said tests had revealed that a migratory seabird found on a beach about 700 kilometres southeast of Perth had the virus. Poland's Prime Minister Donald Tusk has called on the presidents of Ukraine and Poland not to stoke diplomatic tensions. It's after Karol Nawrocki stripped Volodymyr Zelensky of Poland's top honour. And in football, in the World Cup, Brazil have defeated Haiti 3-0. Paraguay are currently 1-0 up against Turkey in their Group D encounter at the San Francisco Bay Area Stadium. And earlier, Morocco defeated Scotland 1-0. And the United States have gone through to the second round, winning over Australia.
0: We're going to go behind the scenes today, looking at why Elon Musk has become a trillionaire and why the US needs him to succeed as financial institutions and investors all around the world take a huge gamble on his unique vision becoming reality.
2: We want to be able to take anyone who wants to go to the moon, anyone who wants to go to Mars, or anywhere in the solar system, and maybe beyond the solar system at some point, we want to be able to take you there. Not just a few astronauts, I mean you. Literally you.
0: So as financial institutions, investors across the world put their money behind Elon Musk and his sci-fi strategy, which includes putting artificial intelligence data centers into space as well as sending people, of course, how risky is all of it? And it's not just Elon Musk, with big AI companies also planning to float on the stock exchange later this year with promises of what AI will do. What does it mean, not just for the US economy, but the global economy as well? Welcome to Americast with me, Justin Webb.
3: 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Americast from BBC News.
4: You hear that sound? Oh, I think when I hear that sound, it reminds me of money.
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6: This is a big cover-up, and this administration is engaged in it.
7: This guy has Trump derangement syndrome.
8: I have four words. You turn the volume up.
0: Hello, it's Justin in the worldwide headquarters of Americast in London, England. And it is just me, at least just me in the worldwide headquarters. But I'm delighted to say I'm joined on the line by Ryan Mack, who's an investigative technology reporter and an author as well at The New York Times. He's been investigating not just Elon Musk, but the tech companies, the tech billionaires, for years. So he's exactly the right guest to talk to about Elon Musk, but also about the wider world that is beginning to take shape around us, and indeed the wider world that is beginning to take shape potentially outside this world as well. So Ryan, so good to talk to you. Thanks for joining us.
9: Thanks for having me.
0: Let's start with this word trillionaire, because I'm not sure I even know what a trillion of anything is. And sometimes it's different in English and American English. What is a trillionaire? And has he actually got $1 trillion in the bank?
9: A trillionaire is someone with 13 figures in their net worth. You know, we've never had anyone hit that level of wealth before. You asked, does he have that amount of money in his bank account? Technically, no. Most of that is in shares of SpaceX, which is not, you know, easily liquid. But on paper, he has reached the mark of trillionaire.
0: And the point you make about the shares is important, isn't it? Because we should explain what has just happened and why he is now, at least on paper, so wealthy. So it was a private company, wasn't it, SpaceX? What has changed?
9: Yeah, so SpaceX has been a private company since its founding in 2002. And, you know, recently, at the beginning of this year, the company decided we want to sell our shares to the public, allow people to own this company and have an IPO, an initial public offering. You know, these are singular events in a company's history to raise, in this case, tens of billions of dollars. And that's what happened here. They sold their shares in the public market. The company went public. And the company raised about $75 billion in cash.
0: And I don't want to get too nerdy about this, but he's done it in a way, hasn't he, where he keeps, Elon Musk keeps, quite a lot of control.
9: Yes. Even after going public and selling shares to the world, he retains about 82% voting control over the company. You know, a supermajority where he essentially is the sole decision maker of any major corporate decision. So he, even though people, you know, around the world have shares in this thing, he's the one that makes and calls the shots.
0: Which is interesting, isn't it? Because, I mean, number one, I don't know how unusual it is. Maybe you can tell us how unusual it is. But number two, if you're buying in, literally buying in, you're buying into his vision and his ability.
9: You are. And that's what you're betting on. And so he has kind of said, take it or leave it. You know, you get me or you don't get anyone else. In terms of how unusual it is, you know, there are companies in tech and in the U.S. that have arrangements where the CEO does have majority voting control. I think of something like Mark Zuckerberg at Meta, at Google as well. The executives there retain majority control. I would say what's unusual here is just the amount. It's so large, the 82%, that it's almost insurmountable. And there's a lot of speculation as to why that's the case. You know, there's thoughts of potentially merging SpaceX with Tesla in the future, which, you know, that amount of control would allow him to do that.
0: Yeah, so that's interesting. So you, not only are you buying into his vision, but you're buying into his future visions about which you know nothing. Indeed, he might not know anything at all, given what an unusual person he is, and we'll get to that in a second. But you are buying into the unknown, aren't you?
9: You are, and that's actually what SpaceX is sort of built upon. At least what it's selling to the public are these very fantastical concepts. And if they're achievable or if they get achieved, you know, the company would probably be worth that much. But right now, these are just concepts. And some of the ideas that have been proposed as business plans include, you know, building data centers in orbit, you know, these AI data centers. Other ideas have been building a human colony on the moon. And then, of course, the kind of North Star mission of the company is to get people to Mars. And, you know, all three of those ideas are just concepts on paper at this point.
0: Yeah, but concepts on paper that have really taken off in people's minds, because the initial days of this offer and subscriptions to this offer have been a fantastic success, haven't they?
9: Yeah. So initially, the company raised $75 billion in its IPO. It later revised that number and said, we actually sold extra shares in exercise this option that bankers have. So we actually raised $85 billion. The stock in the first couple of days of trading have shot up so much so that the company surpassed tech giants like Amazon in terms of valuation. The stock's down a little bit on Wednesday. But what we're seeing here is just a lot of people wanting these shares. And part of that is because there's such a small amount of the company that is publicly traded, about 4%, a little more than 4% of the existing shares are publicly traded. So it maybe has created a bit of artificial demand here. But, you know, the stock has gone up and has performed decently well in its first couple of days of being a public company.
0: Yeah, and nobody has pretended, least of all the man himself, Elon Musk himself, nobody is pretending that any of this is not without risk. They're all being pretty open about this, including Elon Musk. We ought to listen to him, actually. So this is a ceremony to mark the IPO in which he talked about his vision and indeed the past of SpaceX itself.
2: I give SpaceX less than a 10% chance of succeeding at all, to be clear. In fact, I told people this. I said, look, we're probably going to fail, but, you know, we should give it a try, because if we don't, if there's not a new company that enters space, we will never be a truly space-faring civilization. While the other aerospace companies, they build good rockets and everything, they were simply not pursuing the technology that's necessary to make life multiplanetary. To make Star Trek, to make the exciting science fiction futures that we've read about real. We want to be able to take anyone who wants to go to the moon, anyone who wants to go to Mars, or anywhere in the solar system, and maybe beyond the solar system at some point. We want to be able to take you there. Not just a few astronauts. I mean you, literally you. Whoever you are watching this, SpaceX wants to be able to take you to the moon, take you to Mars, and ultimately beyond.
0: And could we say now that he's got the money to do it?
9: I don't know. Taking people to Mars is going to be quite expensive. And again, unproven. You know, I look at that and I'm sort of torn. In some ways, I can see why it's inspirational and what SpaceX has done in terms of building these self-landing rockets or building satellite internet that's affordable is quite inspirational for a lot of folks. And they see these launches that happen. At the same time, he's talking about Mars there and what's possible. And a couple of years ago, he was predicting that we'd be on Mars essentially by this time. And so when you're an investor, you know, I don't know if you can invest just on inspiration. You know, you should probably invest in financials and achievements and whether or not you hit your promises. And
0: yeah, but you're being earthbound there, Ryan, quite properly probably. And let me make it clear, well, neither of us are giving investment advice here, but there's something about the man himself, and I want to ask you specifically about him, Ryan, because often he's portrayed as a kind of Bond villain, Elon Musk, and you think of X and all the controversies about X. There is something, it just seems to me, and I'm almost going to say uniquely American about him, because of the kind of sense that this is all this striving, and it really genuinely doesn't matter to people if he fails. I don't know how they're going to feel if the money goes down the tubes as well. But there is this real sense, isn't there, of wanting him to succeed.
9: Yes, in some ways, there's something uniquely American to it, this idea of, you know, coming to the U.S. and striving and achieving these, you know, incredible dreams, you know, running two companies, building them up to trillion-dollar valuations, and becoming the, you know, Horatio Alger, pull yourself up by your bootstraps kind of American success story. And so I think that's where a lot of people draw their inspiration from him. You mentioned the idea of him being a Bond villain earlier, but I think there are, I don't know, I wouldn't say I'm sure, I don't know where the numbers pan out, but like there are a significant amount of people that see him as a hero and see him as someone who is advancing, American civilization or global civilization.
0: And also you don't have to like him as a person, I suppose. That's the other point.
9: I think he's a complex character. Like on one hand you can see the achievements. On the other hand, people have to understand, you know, his involvement in politics and his constant tweeting and what he's saying online in terms of what he is fomenting. But I view him as a complex character, and that's how I always kind of approach my reporting with him.
0: Just a final thought about Elon Musk himself. Is it fair to say as well that not all of the companies have worked out? Because that's an important part of him, isn't it? This kind of risk taking. Not everything that he has tried to do has worked, has it?
9: Well, it's interesting. I think he has been, if you look at some of the things he has failed at at his companies, for example, SpaceX with Mars. Mars has been the North Star of SpaceX for basically since its founding. The idea of getting humans to Mars, making life multiplanetary. You know, he has set a timeline for Mars that he has simply not achieved. If you look back at his statements, he has said, you know, we get people to Mars by around this time. But, you know, while he has technically failed on that level, he has been able to replace the goal of Mars with other things and find other things for people to fixate on and be like, you know, I've achieved these things in the meantime. And if you look at the current goals of the company, you know, Mars has kind of been placed on the sideline. You know, now they're talking about orbital data centers and, you know, factories on the moon and colonies on the moon. But in some ways, Musk's greatest trait is as a salesman. He's able to sell people on kind of the latest shiny goal and maybe get them to forget that he said these things or predicted these things that didn't come to fruition.
10: You're listening to Americast. And if you're enjoying what you're hearing, you can listen to all of our episodes right now. Just search for Americast wherever you get your podcasts.
0: Well, he certainly sold this IPO, hasn't he, to financial institutions. So we were saying earlier, a lot of people around the world are wanting to invest. But of course, big financial institutions and indeed NASDAQ, the actual exchange that is going to be quoted on, or it is now quoted on, even changed their rules, did they, to get it on?
9: Yeah, this is quite controversial, I guess. But the NASDAQ has an index called the NASDAQ 100, which, you know, people use to trade if you want to have an index fund. A lot of people with retirement funds invest in index funds so that they trace the developments of, you know, the U.S. economy, for example. And the NASDAQ 100 has certain rules that in order to be listed, you have to abide by. One of them, for example, is you have to be a publicly listed company for a certain amount of time. You just can't immediately hit it after an IPO, or there's something called a cooling off period, allowing the stock to essentially find an equilibrium on the market so that there's not wild fluctuations in the price. Well, the NASDAQ 100 relaxed a lot of these rules so that SpaceX could get into the index, specifically rules around timing. And that will then essentially put it into the index where these passive funds will essentially be forced to buy SpaceX because they trade using the parameters of the NASDAQ 100. And so what you're going to see in a couple weeks' time is a lot of these you know, passive investors buying into the company, maybe unaware that they're investing in SpaceX because they're trading using indexes like the NASDAQ 100.
0: That's really interesting. So actually, even people who've made no conscious decision to buy into all of this are actually, through their pensions, if nothing else, are going to be bought into it. They're kind of there. Everyone is tied up with Elon Musk on this now.
9: And to be fair, that's kind of the point of these index funds, is like, you don't, you know, maybe you don't know that you're invested in Walmart, or you don't know you're invested in whatever oil company. But I think what's interesting here is just how many rules have been relaxed for SpaceX per the requests of the company. Like, this was a strategic move that the company pursued largely because they wanted to, you know, more demand for the stock.
0: But if you're invested in Walmart or all the rest of them, that will be a relatively small part, presumably. The risk, I suppose, and this then brings us onto the wider picture as well, the risk is that particularly with passive funds that pensions are invested in, et cetera, that actually a surprisingly large slice of those funds in the future is going to be taken up by SpaceX and by the other big companies that are also about to go public, OpenAI and Anthropic, but there are others as well, aren't there?
9: We're about to see a large amount of IPO activity and fluctuation in the American stock market. You know, these are companies nearing $1 trillion in valuation. And if both of those companies happen this year, you'll get this kind of bonanza of IPO activity. You'll have SpaceX, Anthropic IPO, trillion or near $1 trillion companies that are about to go public. And that's really never happened before in history. So you'll get this kind of massive amount of tech activity all involving, you know, AI, essentially.
0: That's really interesting that you say, just to emphasize, never before in history, never before in history, what this size of offering.
9: Yeah, the size of offering, the scale of these companies. I mean, $1 trillion market cap or valuation was unheard of as of a couple of years ago. And now you're having companies, three of them possibly going public at $1 trillion valuations. That's kind of astronomical. I guess it shows just how much interest there is in AI, how much potential investors see, and just, you know,

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1: Behind orbital data centers is, look, we have constrained resources in terms of land, water, power on Earth. You know, we'll solve all that by throwing these things up into orbit. Again, very conceptual. And to be fair, SpaceX is not the only company proposing this. Google has looked into it. There are some startups involved as well. Jeff Bezos has talked about it as well. But SpaceX has completely pivoted its goals to being essentially an AI company. There's AI part of this business was bolted on about a year ago. It was not in the company's plans. And now Elon Musk sees this as kind of a money driver, a means to revenue and profitability, even though it's just a concept. And so I think it'll be interesting to see how the company works towards this goal, whether or not it's able to achieve, you know, this idea. There's a lot of physical limitations. You know, it's a great idea to put data centers in space because of proximity to the sun and energy, but there are a lot of technical things that have not been proven out. And, you know, it'll be on them to, I guess, prove doubters and journalists like myself wrong.
2: What if it all goes wrong, Ryan? What happens to the U.S. economy? How dependent is the U.S. economy now on this sector, on these offerings, both the SpaceX one that we've now seen and the other ones that we've just been talking about that are in the offing? If it does, for some reason, go badly wrong, what happens?
1: I mean, AI is the primary growth driver of the U.S. economy at this point. Just look at how SpaceX has done in the stock market. It's kind of bonkers. You know, the bear case for these companies is, let's take the bear case for SpaceX. He's been on a podcast saying that he thinks in 36 months, the cheapest place to operate data centers essentially is in space in 36 months. So in 3 years, he believes AI data centers will be viable. So he's given himself this kind of timeline here and kind of boxed himself in. Will he hit it? It is kind of the big question. But if he doesn't, you may start to see a little wobble in the economy. If these AI data centers aren't reliable, then you'll certainly see people that will start to doubt the company for sure.
2: And if you see that wobble, and it's a stock market wobble, what impact does that have on the wider economy? So, I mean, you say growth in America, and it's a simple fact, isn't it? The growth in America at the moment is hugely driven by all of this. Does it have an effect that you can see, that you can feel, that's tangible to people around the United States if it goes wrong?
1: I mean, look, we're not just talking about SpaceX either, or Anthropic or OpenAI. There are massively public companies that are pivoting their whole companies towards AI. I think of Meta, Google, Microsoft, you know, these trillion-dollar Apple, for example, trillion-dollar companies that are betting this on being the future. And, you know, the numbers have borne out and showed that, you know, this AI technology is being adopted. There is certainly some use cases for it. But it is fundamentally shifting the economy. And so let's say in a couple of years' time that it is not, this AI boom is not everything we expect it to be, we may get a correction similar to what we saw with the dot-com bubble, for example. You know, there's all this hype initially, and then you get kind of this bust cycle. And out of that bust cycle, you know, a couple companies figured out how to make the internet work as a business.
2: But that's fascinating. What you've just said is fascinating, is because you can think of that, and you can think way back to the building of the railways, when there was boom and bust as well, wasn't there? So in the 19th century, they build all the railways and then they build too many and the business model isn't right and a lot of the companies go bust, but you still got the track. And with the internet, as you've just said, you still got the digital economy as it then became. So there is this real fear, and you've set it out, that there could be a wobble and worse, and it could have an effect on the wider economy. There is something about all of this, isn't there, that just is that ability to lay down things that in the end change life, make economies more productive, etc., that is done in America to a greater extent than it's done elsewhere. I suppose you look at China now a bit and wonder whether

0: they found a different model of doing the same thing, but elsewhere in the world not.
1: In terms of innovation or in terms of...
0: Yes, in terms of innovation and the ability to take risks and then benefit from them.
1: Yeah, I would say, you know, AI in China are certainly leading the AI race right now, and that's what's driving a lot of the global economy. But yeah, I think I'm thinking back to your point on like boom and bust, right? And, you know, I guess at this point, you're looking at what does success look like for you and what's your time horizon? If it's short term, maybe you think some of these companies will not be as successful with AI development. And like your choice is, as an investor, is what horse are you betting on here? Are you betting on SpaceX and this vision of orbital data centers, or are you betting on Anthropic, which has, you know, this kind of vibrant AI coding business and large revenues and that kind of thing? And what company do you see as successful in 5, 10, 15 years time? You know, what's going to be the pets.com of the AI age that just kind of fizzles out?
0: That's a great open question, Ryan, on which to end. It's been such a pleasure talking to you. Ryan Mack from the New York Times. Thank you very much.
1: Thanks for having me.
0: Before we go, time for this.
2: I pledge allegiance to the United States of America.
0: Right, if you're a regular listener, you know by now what we're doing. We're building this map of state by state, the United States. We want to hear from all 50 states. We want to hear about what's going on in your state, but it doesn't have to be in your state. It could be just a state you've been to. It could be a fun fact. It could be something we don't know. You don't have to live there. You don't have to have much of a connection. You're in if you've got any connection at all. So we've got Sophie from Colorado who's got in touch this time round.
3: I would like to submit Colorado to your map of AmeriCast. My name is Sophie and I've lived in Colorado for most of my life. We are known for our mountains and our skiing. We're the square state in the middle of the United States. But something not many people know about us is that we are really into dinosaurs. The Stegosaurus is our state dinosaur of Colorado. All the kids know this. We share Dinosaur Ridge with Utah, and we also have the fluorescent fossil bed National Monument. And we used to be under an ocean during the Triassic period, but then later we grew these big rainforests, so a bunch of the herbivore dinosaurs came, and then the predator meat-eating dinosaurs came, and that's why we have so many dinosaur bones under our soil. I am moving to London this fall to go to grad school, and I really appreciate knowing and learning about what the British people are thinking about the American political system. So thank you so much.
0: Okay, we approve of Colorado. Sophie, thank you very much for that. If people want to get in touch about other places, it's easy. The email is americast@bbc.co.uk. You can send a message or a voice note via WhatsApp 443301239480. From us though for now, bye-bye.

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1: As a new generation of women in Morocco push for change, there's open debate about reform. 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
5: BBC World Service at 5 hours GMT. Welcome to Weekend. I'm Paul Henley. Coming up, another ceasefire has been announced between Hezbollah and Israel, following more hostilities in Lebanon.
6: There was a ceasefire, but they didn't let us sleep at night. They started striking with artillery and rockets. They didn't respect anyone at all and began firing at civilians.
5: Also this hour, what the UK could learn from Australia's social media ban for under-16s. And of course, we'll have the latest on the World Cup.
7: Having the World Cup in our country is awesome. It's the best of the opportunities for a fan. In Mexico, we say, like, my house is your house. Mi casa es tu casa. We really mean it.
5: That's all to come here on Weekend after the latest world news.
8: BBC News with Fiona MacDonald. US officials say Israel and the Iranian-backed Lebanese militia Hezbollah have agreed a ceasefire. Despite the deal, Lebanese media reported several Israeli attacks since it came into effect. Before it was announced, another wave of Israeli airstrikes on targets in southern Lebanon overnight left at least 47 people dead. Four Israeli soldiers were also killed. Charlotte Gallagher is in Jerusalem.
9: Israel has said it will not withdraw its troops from southern Lebanon while Hezbollah remains. It sees Hezbollah as an existential threat, particularly for the people that live in the north of Israel bordering southern Lebanon. It says it won't withdraw those troops until Hezbollah is gone. Well, Hezbollah, it says it's not disarming while the IDF remains inside Lebanon. So they're at stalemate and the airstrikes continue.
8: The US envoy Steve Witkoff is reported to be heading to Switzerland for the first round of talks with Iran aimed at a potential nuclear deal. Mr. Witkoff is expected to be joined by President Trump's son-in-law, Jared Kushner, who is thought to be in Switzerland. They led the negotiations with Tehran to reach the initial memorandum of understanding, which halted fighting and opened a 60-day period for talks on Iran's nuclear program. The Bolivian President Rodrigo Paz has reached an agreement with the main trade union to end more than 6 weeks of protests and blockades to demand his resignation. But it's unlikely to lead to him standing down. Simon Hancock reports.
10: Demonstrations have strangled Bolivia's economy, pushing food prices further up and leaving hospitals struggling to find critical supplies. Protesters had been infuriated by inflation and fuel supply issues. They then began calling for Mr. Paz's resignation because of anger over his US-backed market reforms. Many demonstrators felt the changes benefited only big business interests. Mr. Paz was only elected 6 months ago, and upon signing the agreement, he declared that dialogue was stronger than force.
8: A transport union in Britain has confirmed that the person who died when two trains collided north of London was one of the drivers. Emergency services at the scene at Bedford called it a major incident. 89 people were injured, 11 seriously. Heidi Alexander is the British Transport Secretary.
11: I would like to express my gratitude to the emergency services who were very fast to the scene, and also to inspectors from the Rail Accident Investigation Branch who were at the site within hours. We will make sure that there's a thorough investigation done to establish how this collision happened and to ensure that lessons are learnt so that we don't have an incident like this ever again.
8: BBC News. Australia's Agriculture Minister Julie Collins says the first mainland case of bird flu caused by the H5N1 strain of the virus has been detected in a remote area of the country's southwest. She said tests had revealed that a migratory seabird had the virus. African and Caribbean nations have demanded formal apologies from countries that benefited from transatlantic slavery, as well as debt relief and compensation. The demands are part of a 19-point reparations plan endorsed at the end of a three-day conference in the Ghanaian capital, Accra. Football, and in the Men's World Cup, Paraguay are currently leading 1-0 against Turkey in their Group D encounter. Earlier, Brazil defeated Haiti 3-0. Attacking midfielder Matias Cunha scored twice. The third goal came from the Brazilian superstar Vinicius Junior. Earlier, Morocco defeated Scotland 1-0 with a goal in the opening minutes of the game. Our correspondent Steve Godden reports.
12: This wasn't the way Scotland fans wanted to leave Boston, a city that has embraced the noise and colour of the Tartan Army. The damage was done early in their second World Cup group match. Ismail Sabari scored after 71 seconds for Morocco, a goal that ultimately proved to be the difference between the teams. Next up for Steve Clark's side is Brazil. A point against the five-time world champions would almost certainly be enough for Scotland to secure qualification for the knockout stages for the first time ever.
8: Archaeologists in Mexico have unearthed ancient ruins believed to be of Mayan origin, but of a type never seen before in the area. The discovery was made in the eastern state of Veracruz and includes a circular stone platform unlike any other unearthed there. The National Institute of Archaeology and History called it unique. BBC News.
5: Welcome to the programme at 5.06 GMT. This is Weekend here on the BBC World Service. I'm Paul Henley. And we start, as often, in the Middle East, where people are waking up again today in the hope that bombs and drones have finally fallen silent. Yesterday, Israel and Lebanon agreed a ceasefire 2 days after a memorandum of understanding was signed between the US and Iran to end hostilities on all fronts. But Brigadier General Effin from the Israeli Defense Forces maintained that Hezbollah was still continuing to attack Israel.
13: These attacks by Hezbollah are violations of the ceasefire. They prove that Hezbollah's goals remain the same, to remain on Israel's borders and to plan and carry out attacks on our civilians. This is not a reality we can accept, and this is exactly why the IDF continues to operate in southern Lebanon. Recent events have made one thing clear. IDF soldiers must stand between Hezbollah and Israeli civilians. We will not wait for the next attack to reach our homes. We will continue to remove immediate threats, respond to Hezbollah's violations, and do whatever is necessary to protect our civilians.
5: Well, on Friday, Lebanon's health ministry said Israeli airstrikes killed at least 47 people. Among the dead, 7 women, 2 children. Israel said it was retaliating for the killing of 4 soldiers by Hezbollah. These Lebanese people came back to their homes after the US-Iran ceasefire, but were soon forced to shelter in a school.
6: There was a ceasefire, but they didn't let us sleep at night. They started striking with artillery and rockets. They didn't respect anyone at all and began firing at civilians.
14: They told us there was a ceasefire, so people went back to their towns. Israel then violated that ceasefire, and so people went back to the shelters and back to the schools. What are we supposed to do in this situation?
5: Well, the pause in fighting between Israel and Hezbollah in Lebanon came amid growing concerns that the conflict in Lebanon could undermine the whole deal between the US and Iran. Let's speak now to the BBC's John Donison, who is in Jerusalem. Welcome, John. This ceasefire between Israel and Lebanon is clearly not holding, is it?
15: No. Well, President Trump says it is now in place, but I think any remarks really have to be taken with a pinch of salt, given that all previous efforts to bring a ceasefire haven't brought one. They haven't stopped the fighting entirely. We thought one was in place yesterday and indeed the day before, but we had 47 Lebanese people being killed and 4 Israeli soldiers. So, look, let's wait and see what happens later today and in the coming days. But, as you said in your introduction, a ceasefire deal is crucial, really, to bringing a broader deal with Iran. And we're just going to wait and see. Let's say it's got off to a pretty shaky start.
5: And the ceasefire deal, if there is one, a lasting one, has to be between Israel and Hezbollah, not Israel and the Lebanese government. I think events in the past have proved that. What is Hezbollah saying about a ceasefire?
15: Well, Hezbollah has been saying all along, look, it's not signed up to any of these ceasefire deals in the past. As you say, these deals have been done with the Lebanese government. And in the past, in all previous attempts to bring a ceasefire, Israel has not removed its troops, which are occupying a large part of southern Lebanon, and Hezbollah has not stopped firing at Israeli troops there. So it's going to be interesting to see what pressure the Iranians can put on Hezbollah to stop firing, indeed, if that's what the Iranians want them to do.
5: Has Benjamin Netanyahu said anything explicit about wanting to continue this war? He sees it, many people think, don't they, as existential for his leadership.
15: Well, look, I think Prime Minister Netanyahu is in a very, very difficult position, because on the one hand, he doesn't want to further upset President Trump and the White House. Clearly, in the last week, we've seen probably the strongest criticism from the White House of an Israeli government that I can remember, in particular to what's going on in Lebanon. So, look, I think Prime Minister Netanyahu might be prepared to go along with a ceasefire with Iran, even though it isn't what they want. But with Lebanon, the Prime Minister has said he has no intention of withdrawing his forces from southern Lebanon, and he's under immense pressure in Israel, not just from the opposition here, but also from members of his own cabinet, to continue the fight against Hezbollah and finish the job. So, you know, I guess the question is, what level of fighting will it require in Lebanon to scupper the whole deal? And okay, up to this point, they have been continuing to operate in southern Lebanon, even though that is explicitly what President Trump has said he doesn't want.
5: John Donison in Jerusalem, many thanks. And more proof the ceasefire isn't holding. At least 5 people reported killed by Israeli airstrikes on southern Lebanon this morning. Well, before Israel and Hezbollah agreed to the pause in hostilities, a new round of negotiations to implement a peace deal between the US and Iran was postponed in Switzerland because of those continued strikes. But in the past half hour or so, there's been news that the US envoy Steve Witkoff is heading to Switzerland now for initial talks with Iran on a potential nuclear deal. He's expected to be joined by the president's son-in-law Jared Kushner. Before that development, I spoke to Darren Selnick, former deputy chief of staff to the US Defense Secretary Pete Hegseth.
16: Well, it looks like everything is very fragile. Strait of Hormuz, it looks like Iran's playing games, trying to tie things again to Lebanon, trying to, cut deals about insurance needed for it to go through the strait. This is a very bad start, to say the least.
5: And it's not a ceasefire, is it? Attacks continue in the south of Lebanon. Israel says it has no intention of pulling troops out.
16: Right. And so the whole situation is very tenuous in terms of what Iran is trying to do and say and push. And I also don't think it's very wise to be saying negative things in the press about the president, Trump, and saying he signed out of desperation. The president is serious. If they're not serious during these 60 days, it will end and he will do military strikes again. So they're playing a very dangerous game in terms of signing that document and at this point not looking like they're very serious about actually doing these talks the way they promised.
5: You used to work for the defense minister, Pete Hegseth. How much in control of the situation, of the conflict, is the Defense Department?
16: Well, the Defense Department is ready to strike and act at all times. So they're ready and they're on alert, but they take their orders ultimately from the president. So if they need to do defensive operations, they're ready to go and they will do that if anything's thrown their way. In terms of offensive operation, that's the president's call, and they're ready to go whenever the president's. They will continue to update the president on the situation. They will continue to give him various military options, and it will be for the president to decide if and when he needs a military option and what that option will be.
5: What exactly were G7 leaders applauding Mr. Trump for the other day? The Strait of Hormuz is closed. Talks in Switzerland are off. There is no regime change. Vast amounts of money have been spent on this war, and huge reparations are being paid to Iran. It's a disaster, the whole situation, isn't it?
16: Well, it's not looking good. I'm not aware of according to the president and the vice president, there is no reparations being paid. All of that's on hold until they perform, and they're not performing. So things are not working the way they should be, and the president has warned them that if they do this, there's consequences. So I would assume that the president and the vice president are probably talking right now with the Secretary of War and Secretary of State and others about how they're going to deal with this. And it's a very bad situation. I would have hoped Iran would have learned their lesson from previous military strikes, but they are definitely heading in the wrong direction. And I would say as each situation develops more unfavorably, the possibility of military strikes keeps increasing per the hour.
5: Darren Selnick there is former Deputy Chief of Staff to the US Defense Secretary. This is the BBC World Service. I'm Paul Henley with Weekend. Let's catch up on what's been happening with the Men's Football World Cup. Yesterday, co-host the US took on Australia in Group D. Paraguay have just beaten Turkey 1-0. Mexico is, of course, co-hosting and has been welcoming South Korea. On social media, lots of videos showing fun-loving South Korean tourists partying, enjoying brotherly festivities with locals. I've been speaking to Aaron Vieira, who is an organizer of a fan group called Furia Azteca. He is Mexican, he lives in Mexico City, and he told me what it was like hosting there.
7: It's awesome. Having the World Cup in our country is the best of the opportunities for a fan. We in Mexico are known as a good host, but here in Mexico City, having the World Cup, sharing our culture, sharing our best, the best of the fans is great. So I have traveled to other World Cups and always sharing a little bit of Mexico on our trips is great. But having the world coming to our country is epic.
5: And tell me about this brotherly love affair with South Korea, and does it live on even though you've just beaten them?
7: yes, for sure. Korea is, as other Asian countries, are very well welcome in Mexico. So this kind of feeling of brotherhood is always nice to have it.
5: What was the chant when you were partying with the South Koreans that you said to them, Coreano, hermano, etc.? Tell me about that.
7: yes. It's not only for Koreans. It's like for the fans that earn it. Not all of the countries earn that privilege of saying, for example, in this case, Coreano, hermano, ya eres mexicano. This is like the most of the compliments we can make as group, as fans in Mexico.
5: It means Korean brother, you're Mexican now too, doesn't it?
7: That's the main idea, but it's further than that, because in Mexico we say like, my house is your house, mi casa es tu casa. We really mean it. Yeah, we're very, very good hosts in that specific area. But this hermano Ya Eres Mexicano is that we also trust in you, like for sharing our best values, our best food, our best, the best we can give.
5: Every country or many countries like to think that they have, that they are the most fanatical about football. Make the case for Mexico. It's a big deal there, isn't it?
7: Yes, yes. You have seen the Paseo de la Reforma, the Reforma main street in Mexico City Center is like, I don't know, like 500,000 people in there getting to celebrate that Mexico passed in first place in Europe. So it's epic. We haven't seen this like for many years in Mexico.
5: What was it like in the streets?
7: Epic. We share, we chant, we celebrate, and the passion between this and the people that goes to the stadium also have this amazing vibe. But having the crowd all gathering together in the Angel of the Independence is outstanding. It's something that I haven't seen this kind of effect in any other country, in any other city in the world. I have been in 4 World Cups, and this is completely different to all of the other opportunities I have enjoyed.
5: And how high are your hopes for the national team now?
7: It's like a bittersweet sense because we're now in first place and we're in the next phase, okay? But we are not like playing like the best as I expect, okay? So I hope in the third match against Czechia, the team recovers the confidence that they need so they can advance to the next final, the next round, with better plays and better opportunities for scoring goals.
5: Aaron Vieira there, speaking to me from Mexico City. Well, supporters around the world watching these games are often doing so with a small several-second delay. Some say the lags in the new technology, such as streaming, take away from the experience, and among them is journalist Gordon Rayner.
17: Back when I was young, everyone would sit down at the same time. You would turn the TV on, you would get the theme music. It was a big occasion. People would get families round, to get their friends round. And everyone in the country would be sitting watching the exact same thing at the exact same time. I have very fond memories of the World Cup in 1990 when I was a student, when famously David Platt scored in the last minute of extra time to put England through to the next round. And we all just sort of ran out into the street in sort of wild celebration, and everyone else was doing the same because everyone had experienced that moment literally at the exact same second. And there was something rather sort of wonderful about it, which I'm afraid you don't really get anymore. If you happen to have your phone in your hand, you will very possibly get a goal alert on your phone that tells you that there's been a goal. Depending on whether you're watching or broadcast TV or you're watching on a streaming service or indeed if you listen to it on the radio, the timings between people finding out about a goal whilst they're watching or listening are fairly extraordinary. So if you are listening, for example, on an FM radio, it's pretty much instant. If you're listening to it on a digital radio, it's a couple of seconds behind that. If you're watching broadcast TV, it's 5 to 10 seconds behind the action. And then if you're streaming on video on a streaming channel, you can be anything up to 100 seconds behind the action. So you might find out a minute and 40 seconds after your next door neighbour that there's been a goal. And I think probably an awful lot of people listening to this will have had this experience that you're watching the TV and then you hear your next door neighbours cheering. Or even one of my colleagues was telling me the other day that they heard the local pub half a mile down the road. They could hear them cheering because they were ahead on their TV. So you're watching the action and you know, oh, well, there's about to be a goal, and it completely ruins the spontaneity of it. And it also rather ruins the whole sort of idea of the whole nation being together. It is
5: now. British writer Gordon Rayner slightly behind the World Cup action there. 40 years ago today, the British band The Smiths released their album The Queen Is Dead. It became an instant indie classic. Catchy tunes, a mix of witty, melancholy lyrics, and an iconic inner cover photo that fans love to recreate, a sort of Abbey Road zebra crossing for the north of England. The BBC's Joe McCartney has been to Salford in Greater Manchester to hear about the enduring appeal of an album and an image.
18: On a quiet street in Salford, people still come from across the world to stand in front of a wall. Where have you come from today?
19: Stockport.
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22: Salt Lake City, Utah.
18: Peterborough. Every few minutes, another group steps forward, recreating a photograph taken 40 years ago. The album was The Queen Is Dead. The band were The Smiths, and the green doors that stand alongside the red brick frontage of the Salford Lads Club helped the youth club become one of the most recognisable images in British music.

0: founded in 1903, the club has spent more than a century supporting young people. Long before music fans discovered it, it was already a community institution. Dina Mahood is the Salford Lads Club operations manager.
1: I think when people see the club on the outside, they just sort of see the door, the iconic green doors. Well, once they come in, we do find that people are surprised at how, you know, we've been able to preserve such a building and for it to be still in its original state. So when we do then explain that it is still functioning, we do still have our young people coming in, they sort of step back and realise, like, wow, it's a legacy. It's been here for 123 years.

0: 2025 alone, visitors arrived from more than 70 countries. But why does an album released four decades ago still resonate so much with audiences? John Robb is a music journalist and author on several books that cover the band.
1: Well, it's obviously a classic record, classic songwriting, great musicianship as well, actually, which isn't often noted. Brilliant lyrics, the funny, that great twist of melancholy and humour. Great titles as well. Each title's like a name, like a vignette. It's like a film title or a book title.

0: Plus, they looked really good. Each member of the band looked really cool. That's really important. The artwork was great. They just got every single thing right. It's detailed, and it's not one thing missing, is it?
1: The Queen Is Dead remains one of the most influential British albums. In 2013, the music magazine NME ranked it as the best album of all time.
2: They're here inside us, these outsiders. There is a class of us that shouts that, yes, there is a light. There is a light. And it's never going out.
1: To mark the anniversary, Manchester poet Tony Walsh has been commissioned to write a new poem celebrating both the Smiths and the Salford Lads Club.
2: And they stood here in this doorway with this sign and what it means about community and unity and gateways to your dreams about history and legacy and daring to believe that you can open hope and live our kid.
1: The poem celebrates not just an album and a photograph, but the generations of young people who have passed through these doors, as Dina explains.
3: Tourists, when they come in, they sort of come and purchase some of our merchandise. Obviously, them knowing that that merchandise or the funds then go back into the sort of youth programmes. It's also quite nice for tourists to understand that we are a charity still and we are mainly here for youth work.

0: The main thing is trying to make sure that we still get our mission and our ethos out there across all of our social media, whether that be for sort of a tourist destination as well as a youth pub. We do also try and sort of blend the two together. So when we sort of have some of our young people, when they get to a certain age, become sort of them volunteers who are then able to then learn a bit more about the history of the club, understand what the club used to be, the understanding of what the Smiths were. So I guess it's a bit educational for them.
1: 40 years after the release of The Queen Is Dead, people still travel from all over the world to recreate a photograph. But for the young people who walk through the doors each week, the Salford Lads Club remains more than just a piece of music.

40 years of the Smiths' album The Queen Is Dead. That was the BBC's Joe McCartney reporting. This is Weekend. Here on the BBC World Service, I'll introduce our guests next.

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0: 5:30 GMT is the time here on Weekends. Still to come, an introduction to our guests with us for the rest of the programme, lessons from Australia's social media ban for under-16s and Britain's Windrush generation set to music. We hear from the award-winning composer. 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
1: BBC News with Fiona MacDonald. US officials say Israel and the Iranian-backed Lebanese militia Hezbollah have agreed a ceasefire. Despite the deal, Lebanese media reported several Israeli attacks since it came into effect. The US envoy Steve Witkoff is reported to be heading to Switzerland for the first round of talks with Iran, aimed at making the ceasefire permanent and reaching a deal on nuclear issues. The president of Bolivia, Rodrigo Paz, has reached an agreement with the main trades union to end more than 6 weeks of protests and blockades to demand his resignation. The demonstrations have strangled the country's economy, pushing food prices up further and leaving hospitals struggling to find critical supplies. The driver of one of the trains involved in a collision north of London on Friday night has died. 89 people were injured, 11 of them seriously. Poland's Prime Minister Donald Tusk has called on the presidents of Ukraine and Poland not to stoke tensions in a diplomatic row between the two neighbours. It's after Karol Nawrocki announced he was stripping Volodymyr Zelensky of Poland's top honour. Mexican authorities are investigating whether two bodies discovered near Mexico City belonged to two US citizens who went missing last month. An official said the bodies were found in a grave in a forest. The health minister for the Democratic Republic of Congo says the number of confirmed cases of the Ebola virus there has risen to at least 933. Speaking to reporter Samuel Roger Kamba said 80 recovered patients had been discharged from Ebola treatment centres. And in football, the Men's World Cup, Paraguay have defeated Turkey 1-0 in San Francisco. Brazil beat Haiti 3-0 in Philadelphia. Earlier, Morocco defeated Scotland 1-0. BBC News.
0: Hello, you're listening to Weekend here on the BBC World Service. I'm Paul Henley. Coming up a bit later on in the programme.
2: I speak from a place of truth, and the truth is that my grandma came over here as a dressmaker and she took plain because she doesn't like water, and my granddad chased after her because he fancied her. So their story here is a love story. And yeah, it makes a very different observation of that generation when you kind of tap into deeper emotional parts of their journey.
0: Award-winning British musician Ranelle Shaw on music inspired by the Windrush generation. Hello, I'm Paul Henley. You're with Weekend. It's the BBC World Service, and this is the point on Weekend when I have the pleasure of introducing our two guests with us for the rest of the programme, giving us their personal takes on the news and issues of the day. Today, they are Sanam Naragi Andalini, born in Iran. She is founder and director of ICANN, is that how I say it? A women's rights and peacebuilding organisation based in Washington, D.C. in the U.S. She's also co-host of a podcast called If You Were in Charge. Also in the studio with me, George Parker, who's a British journalist. He's political editor of the Financial Times. Welcome back both to Weekend. A little bit about your background so we get a picture of who you are. Sanam, what you left Iran at age 10, 11, and you came to this country, right?
3: Yes, aged 11. We left on December 19th, 1978, for supposedly a 10-day ski holiday. Huh. And went to France first, and then the airport in Tehran was closed because of the revolution, and we came here. It was meant to be for a couple of months until Easter, you know, Easter holidays. And it became 47 years. I did go back in 1986 for the first time afterwards because my father wasn't allowed out of the country for 7 years. So when I was 18, I was allowed to go back. And so I went back and forth for many years, but I haven't been back since 2015.
0: But your upbringing, much of it was in Britain.
3: Oh, absolutely. All of it.
0: You've lived in America for, what, 20 years? Yeah. You still work for the organization in Washington, D.C. Yeah. What nationality do you consider yourself these days?
3: I... Mainly Iranian British, I have to say. I have an American passport because I had to get it to be able to leave America. But Iranian British, because I went to school here in university, and you know, I went to the States when I was 33, basically. So.
0: And tell us about ICANN.
3: It is it's an organization that focuses on supporting women peace builders in war zones. We have partners in 41 countries. We run a fund to get resources to them to do their peace work. We call it investing in trust because they know what their communities need. And then we do a lot of the international advocacy with governments like the UK and at the UN level to basically bring women into peacemaking processes and to bring a what we call a gendered lens into peace and security. So when you're doing humanitarian aid, you know, are you thinking about the different needs of women and men? When you think about a ceasefire agreement, do you think about what happens? You know, do you think about sexual violence as being part of the ceasefire agreement and so forth? So it's really sort of bringing a human lens into global peace and security issues.
0: Salam for the moment. Thank you. George, you've had a front row seat on British politics since, what, 1990, is that right?
4: I'm so old, yes.
0: That wasn't my point.
4: No, that's very kind. Well, I started working at the House of Commons for a local newspaper called the Western Morning News, which comes from Devon and Cornwall, and in 1990...
0: Which is where you're from, right?
4: Yes, I grew up on a farm in Devon, and I was very fortunate, really. I was quite young, and a job came up at working in the House of Commons, and I ended up there just at the time when Margaret Thatcher was coming to the end of her time as Prime Minister. So I caught the last 6 months of what she seemed to be an impregnable leader, and just to watch her power crumbling in front of your eyes was something to behold, really, and I thought that things couldn't become any more dramatic in British politics. But in the intervening 35 years of covering British politics on and off, you sort of realise that the country seems to be almost in a state of perma-crisis at the moment.
0: You were the FT's bureau chief in Brussels in what seems like a different age.
4: Yes, I covered the EU for 5 years and in Brussels, and at a time when the UK was still a member of the European Union. And the thing I took away from that, and it was before the Brexit vote, was the extent to which Britain influenced debate in Europe, how influential the UK was in a whole range of things. The French and the Germans liked the British being there because we were a kind of buffer zone between the two of them, because they didn't like to confront each other on issues. So they always blamed Britain as being sort of the odd partner in this relationship. And if you went to Brussels, everything around the centre of Brussels, the law firms, the media, the lobbyists, the accountancy firms, they were all British. And it was a lot of soft power being deployed, but that was never projected back to the UK. People in the UK never realised that the EU was something that we were actually benefiting from rather than we were victims of.
0: Right. That was a message that certainly didn't hit home
4: not.
0: A few short years later. Our guests on this edition of Weekend are Sanam Naragi-Andolini and George Parker. Much more from them. It's the BBC World Service. Now, the British government this week announced it was planning to ban social media for under 16-year-olds under new rules expected to come into force in spring 2027. TikTok, Instagram, Snapchat, YouTube and Facebook will be banned for under 16s here in the UK. Here's a small sample of British children reacting to the idea.
5: I agree with the ban because I think it puts everyone on an equal level. For example, like, I don't get TikTok because my mum doesn't let me, but like tons of my friends have TikTok, so now because of the ban, like, everyone won't have it. And I get how it's bad in some ways because people can connect over videos, but like overall I think there are more reasons why it's bad rather than good.
6: I think that the social media ban is too simple and it takes away lots of good info that's on platforms like YouTube. I also think it's really easy to get around with VPNs and other things. And I think if they don't solve that workaround, then the ban will end up being redundant.
7: I feel like the ban's good because you might spend like hours and hours on TikTok or YouTube or Shorts, and it's quite addictive, so you might waste your whole weekend. And if it's banned, then you can go out with your friends and family and have fun, like go to the theme park or go ice skating or go to the park.
0: Well, Australia introduced a similar thing about 6 months ago. Their plan at the time was seen as ambitious. How successful is it proving to be? To what extent is it being supported by the social media platforms themselves? In a few minutes, we'll hear live from Deb Tsourbaris, who is Australia's National Children's Commissioner. First, I've been talking to the former CEO of Facebook Australia and New Zealand. Stephen Sheila now advises governments and companies on big tech and AI. I asked him what kind of discussions took place about vulnerable teenagers when he was in charge.
8: You would think that it was a major discussion point when I was there. I left in 2018, but this is only a few years ago. But really, in those days, it wasn't a major point of discussion inside Facebook, at least in the conversations that I was involved in. It started to filter in at the end. But really, in the early years of social media, much of the conversation was just about how positive and how good this platform was for connecting people, for kids as well, that were, you know, teens that were feeling disadvantaged, so they couldn't connect with others with similar interests. And there was no question there was all that the good things coming out of social media. But it was only around, I would say, around 2016, 2017, that I started to become aware internally of some of the discussions around some of the negative side effects that could be happening, particularly with teens.
0: Is it only after then that they really chase seriously after the teen dollar?
8: Well, I think the teen dollar has been central to social media from day one. The early days of Facebook were definitely very teen focused, university students, high school students in America. And there was no question, I think the first years of Facebook, it was a very young demographic. Then it started to age, and Facebook went after teens in another way by going after and buying companies like Instagram. And, you know, that started to age as well. So, you know, teens are always the most important demographic, not just for social media, but for many brands, because that's when consumers establish their habits and you establish your loyalty. And that's particularly true in the world of social media. So,
0: right. So as Facebook was trying to lock them in, trying to profit from the most vulnerable minds, where was the sense of responsibility? How did it manifest itself?
8: I think there was a sense, and I think there still is a sense of responsibility at these platforms. And I think it manifests by the voluntary age limit Facebook set in the early days, and the other platform set was 13 years old. That was felt was appropriate back in those days. And there were a lot of controls to try to keep certain kinds of content off the platform. And I think the big platforms are pretty good at keeping certain kinds of content off. But as the algorithmic nature of social media began to develop, as the rabbit holes started to form, as the negative side effects on individuals, you know, mental and emotional development started to become better known, and that takes time to reveal itself, and others need to study that to understand what's happening. As that became known, I think probably Facebook and these platforms haven't kept up with the true damage some of their platforms are causing in the world today.
0: Right, because would you argue with the thesis with what the big platforms are really very good at is putting profit first?
8: Well, I mean, in defense of any company on earth, profit is usually the main motivator. This is capitalism. This is why companies exist. So I don't think social media is any different in that regard. But I think it should be different. There should be a social contract that these companies have to adhere to just because of the nature of what they're selling. They're not selling soap powder or, you know, detergent. They're selling something that is potentially very, very addictive and very difficult for certain people to deal with. So I think there is something extra here that they need to be pursuing.
0: Stephen Sheila, former head of Facebook Australia and New Zealand. We contacted Meta, formerly Facebook, to try to get them to take part in the discussion. They couldn't, but a spokesperson did provide this statement. We share the goal of keeping teens safe online, which is why we develop teen accounts automatically to limit who can contact them and the content they see. Like others, we don't think bans will achieve this goal. As we've seen in Australia, bans risk isolating teens from online communities and driving them to unregulated alternatives that lack built-in protections and parental controls to be both effective and easy, says this spokesperson for Meta. For parents, any restrictions must be underpinned by an age verification system on devices so people aren't asked to hand over ID to dozens of individual services to prove their age, as promised. Let's talk to Deb Tsourbaris, who is Australia's National Children's Commissioner. She's a senior child rights activist, and she joins me now. Welcome, Deb. How effective is this proving in Australia? There's evidence to show an awful lot of people are getting round the ban, isn't there?
9: Well, we call it a social media age restrictions. And I just want to say from the outset that these bans are accompanied with a whole lot of other activities. And I think listening to the children and young people before, they've really got it summed up. For some children, and certainly some children and families who are very young, they've welcomed these restrictions. And for older young people, it's a little bit difficult when you've been on social media and then you are unable to be. So look, we are seeing some interesting developments. I think almost 37, there was a huge number of children who were moved off of these platforms in the first 3 months, and we'll continue to see that. I think the eSafety Commissioner, Julie Inman-Grant, said that there was an initial deactivation of 5 million accounts. And I just want your listeners to understand that some of those children were as young as 8. You know, these are adult products and really not fit for purpose for children. So a number of us are very pleased to see this development. But along with other things, we need to see greater regulation of the platforms themselves. So we're a world leader. We'll have an evaluation of this to see what's going well and what's not going so well, and we'll share that with other countries.
0: Right, but you didn't really answer the question of are a lot of people getting round it?
9: Look, we don't know yet. I think the young man that spoke before talked about the VPN. The evaluations will give us some indication of how many young people are getting around this with a view to them then being on unregulated platforms. It is a risk. I'm not an expert in this space. I'm a child's rights advocate, which means that I want to protect children from being unsafe online. But that may well be happening. We don't know yet. But again, there's a big commitment to this in Australia. And if those things are happening, I'm sure that the government and the eSafety Commissioner will do what they can to deal with that.
0: The government here says, look, some people will smoke, some young people, they will also drink alcohol. You can't rule out getting round these bans. But what it might introduce is a step change in public mm-hmm. thinking. Mm-hmm. Are you on the way mm-hmm. to that in Australia, that it's just accepted by children and adults alike that it's illegal? So don't argue.
9: Look, I think that you've summed it up beautifully. We are seeing a cultural change in Australia. We're seeing parents and children alike having these conversations every day about what is safe and not safe online. I met with a group of children in Western Sydney this week who they run a Liverpool Children's Parliament, and children as young as 8 and 9 are very concerned about cyberbullying and AI. They said to me that they are very worried about AI because they don't know what's true anymore. So I think that it is a massive conversation in this country, and I think a big culture shift, which can only be a good thing. So we're not saying we don't want children using social media platforms. I think when they're safe and they're productive, yes. But when they're unsafe, as many of them are now, we do have to do something about it.
0: The big problem, you're putting the onus on parents and children themselves. What about more regulation, more punishment for the platforms themselves? That's surely what is needed next.
9: Well, I'd like to correct you there, because that's not the case. Yes, we're asking children and families to be more educated in these matters, but we have a regulator in Australia who is regulating platforms, and for those platforms that are not complying, she is dealing with them. So,
0: as
9: I said earlier,
0: are they being fined massive amounts?
9: You'll need to bring her on your show to talk to her about the action she's taken. But I'd have to say that we know that our regulator, and you would see her quite often in the media, is pretty aggressive around these things, and has taken action with those companies that aren't complying.
0: Many thanks for coming on the program, Deb Tsourbaris, who is Australia's National Children's Commissioner. This has been a talking point around the dinner table for families in this country this week, hasn't it, George?
4: Yes, definitely. I mean, it's a fascinating subject, and I didn't expect Keir Starmer, the British Prime Minister, to act in this area as quickly as he did, because previously he was opposed to a ban. He said he wanted to see how the Australian experiment went. You know, there was a real life experiment going on that you could learn from. But of course, we know that Keir Starmer's time in 10 Downing Street may be coming to an end. So there's a real sense that he wanted to get on with things and have a bit of a legacy. And one of the legacies, and you heard him being quite passionate about this in Downing Street this week, he thinks will be protecting a generation of children from some of these platforms.
0: Well, Sanam, it's a win-win politically, because all the evidence suggests that voters of all the main parties are behind this?
3: Yes and no, because the way I see it, you know, these kids that they interviewed, they're talking about it in terms of a waste of time online. We as adults are talking about it in terms of safety online. You know, what are they exposed to? And then meanwhile, we're putting in laws that if you break the law, is that a child breaking the law? How are you going to go after them? Are you going after their parents? How do you enforce it? These are weird issues. And I think that, you know, we have millions and millions of kids, and then we have five or six companies. So why aren't we controlling the company?
0: It does help to enforce it if you're a parent and you can just say, well, it's illegal. And end of conversation.
3: You can. And I would still say that by making it illegal for an under 16-year-old to be online, what's the culture shift also that we're putting in place to say, oh, if the kids go online, they're breaking the law, and then they can break the law easily?
0: I mean, there are lots of different platforms, and not all of them are included.
4: I think.

0: WKAR Radio Reading Service is intended for the use of persons who are blind, visually impaired, or may not be able to hold a book or newspaper. By continuing to listen, you verify that you qualify within one of these categories. 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
1: Fines is interesting because if you look, you know, Elon Musk has been fueling and fomenting the anti-immigrant rhetoric online in Belfast. He has nothing to do with Belfast. What does it matter to him what he's charged? The guy is a trillionaire. You know, so the question of how do we monitor, how do we handle these companies, I think, needs a little bit more.
2: You seem briefly, George, to have a bit more faith in the process.
3: I think this is an important signal. I think if you've set a baseline, which is that these products are not allowed, then it takes some of the pressure off kids to be on these platforms, the peer pressure, and hopefully they'll get out and about, as Keir Starmer said, talking to friends, getting outside, playing games and doing the kind of things we used to enjoy in our childhood.
1: Let's hope. Yes. I hope so too. Thank you.
2: You're with the BBC World Service. I'm Paul Henley. This is Weekend. Now, Ranel Shaw is an Ivor Novello award-winning British musician, and next week here in London, he's performing his best-known work, the Windrush Suite, along with new compositions that highlight the experiences of Caribbean immigrants to this country and their descendants, of which Ranel is one. He's been commissioned as part of a musical series called Memory Unwrapped, and he's performing alongside what he calls a super band of some of the country's finest live musicians. Ranel has been talking to me about the whole

0: This theme does mean a great deal to me. It was a commission that I was asked to do in regards to commemorating the Windrush generation. However, because it's literally my grandparents, I didn't want to write something that felt like it was looking at their journey from the outside in. I wanted to write from the inside out and tell human stories, not just stories of migrants of the Commonwealth who came over to Britain, but there are love stories, there are triumphs over adversity, there are all these nuances that I felt it was important to capture and translate musically.
1: Because the Children of the Empire portrayal is what many are familiar with. How do you make it more personal than that?
0: I speak from a place of truth. And the truth is that my grandma came over here as a dressmaker and she took plain because she doesn't like water. So that's an immediate difference. And my granddad chased after her because he fancied her. So their story here is a love story. And yeah, it makes a very different observation of that generation when you kind of tap into deeper emotional parts of their journey.
1: It makes a very different presentation of music as well. You go through many genres, from classical to mystical to folky to rap. Explain your motivations there.
0: I guess my motivation for so many transitions is two things. One, growing up in such a cosmopolitan city like London, it's everywhere, so you're always immersed in different genres and styles. And also, I choose the styles and the artistic forms that I feel will best amplify the story. So for Out of Many Come One, as an example, it's a common phrase that Caribbeans use, out of many, one people. And I really wanted to amplify that because that was incumbent to the almost survival of my grandparents' generation when they first came here. They had to work as one people. We are

0: We are confident in the victory of good over evil is something that you speak to musical backing. That sounds like a theme.
1: So that is actually a... it is a speech that was said by Haile Selassie, and it's something that I heard when I listened to Bob Marley's record War, and I thought I would love to do my own version of that. So that is me taking his speech and putting my spin and perspective on it.
0: Your ensemble is multi-generational very deliberately, isn't it?
1: Absolutely, yes. It's multi-generational because I think culturally it's important to have

0: the elders and the youngers learning from each other. I think the youngers keep the elders young and the elders help the youngers to maturate in the best way possible.
1: Echo of a Requiem, tell us about that.
0: So Echo of a Requiem was written because, as we know, a requiem is known as like a song for the dead. However, my belief in death isn't that it's an end, it's a transition, it's a passing into another space. So I look at it as a celebration of those who were here and using it as a moment to honor those who are not here.
2: Remember, you are still capable of being the most beautiful flower of all. So don't allow anybody to clip you. Strengthen your roots, stand up, and know yourself. We see you.
1: It's quite a wide brief, isn't it? Explore nostalgia, transformation, and the future.
0: Yes, no, it is. And I think what I do is I always look for the parts that resonate for me most, and I think the future was one of them. Being a new parent, I'm now thinking 20, 30 years ahead. So what I'm looking at is what are the actions and the things that I create today that help support the generation of tomorrow.
1: If there's a message, is that it?
0: The message for me is to look at the humanity in people first, before class or race or gender. Like, look at the humanity. That's where my music and that's where my art comes from.
1: Ranel Shaw talking about his upcoming performance at King's Place here in London next Thursday, the 25th of June. What are you making of that, Sanam?
3: I thought it was fascinating. I do a lot of work on the issues of, you know, we live in the most extremely pluralistic times of our lives, but all this diversity is being shifted towards the differences and divisions in politics. And what I work on is how do you take from diversity to similarity and social cohesion and pluralism, so weaving it together. So as I'm listening to him, I'm thinking, wow, he's taking music, he's taking the generational issues, and I wish I was here on Thursday to go to see his show. It's wonderful.
1: And he has, George, a great voice, hasn't he?
4: Oh, it's absolutely amazing. And the musical style is brilliant. And the fact he's talking about celebrating the cosmopolitan nature of London, drawing influences from London and elsewhere, it's amazing.
1: Ranel Shaw with the Windrush Suite and other new compositions. This is Weekend.

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1: I'm Charmaine Cozier. Women workers earned on average 11% less per hour than men in the European Union. An ambitious EU objective aims to reduce that. Can Brussels crack the gender pay gap?
0: The Inquiry. 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
5: Six hours GMT here on the BBC World Service. This is Weekend. I'm Paul Henley. Coming up this hour, is the so-called Memorandum of Understanding signed between the US and Iran already unraveling?
6: Looks like everything is very fragile. The whole situation is very tenuous. I would have hoped Iran would have learned their lesson from previous military strikes, but they are definitely heading in the wrong direction.
5: Also, rising temperatures in Europe this week. Is the trend here to stay?
7: The heat wave and climate change is impacting everyone, and it's time we do something about it.
5: And we hear from Mexico, one of the hosts of the 2026 Football World Cup.
8: Having the World Cup in our country is awesome. It's the best of the opportunities for a fan. In Mexico, we say, like, my house is your house, mi casa es tu casa. We really mean it.
5: Here on Weekend, after the news.
9: BBC News with Moira Alderson. Reports from southern Lebanon say at least five people have been killed in new Israeli airstrikes, despite a ceasefire announced on Friday with Hezbollah. An end to the exchange of strikes between Israel and the Iranian-backed Lebanese militia is a key part of the US-Iranian deal. These Lebanese people came back to their homes before the truce announcement, but were forced to shelter in a school.
10: There was a ceasefire, but they didn't let us sleep at night. They started striking with artillery and rockets. They didn't respect anyone at all and began firing at civilians.
11: They told us there was a ceasefire, so people went back to their towns. Israel then violated that ceasefire, and so people went back to the shelters and back to the schools. What are we supposed to do in this situation?
9: The Bolivian president, Rodrigo Paz, has reached an agreement with the country's main trade unions federation to end more than 6 weeks of protests and blockades to demand his resignation. Demonstrators had been infuriated by inflation and fuel supply issues, but began calling for the president's resignation just 6 months after he was elected. He was speaking after the deal was signed.
12: There have been people from social organizations with legitimate demands, and I clearly distinguish them from those who attempted to infiltrate them for political ends. I stand with those social organizations because our debate is not about the past, it is about the future, and that is what we must build. We're united on this, and it is one of the points they highlighted. We will defend our natural resources with sovereignty.
9: A transport union in Britain has confirmed that the person who died when two trains collided north of London was one of the drivers. 89 other people were injured, 11 of them seriously. Nikki Schiller is at the scene of the crash in Bedford.
13: The Transport Secretary has said it is too early to speculate, but that the government will learn any lessons. It is worth reinforcing that rail accidents like this are very rare in the United Kingdom, but the investigators will be looking at why that intercity EMR service appears to have come to a stop, but then the Connect service from Corby has crashed into it, and they'll be looking at whether there were any issues with any of the signals, all of those sort of things, the lines itself.
9: Nikki Schiller reporting. Poland's Prime Minister Donald Tusk has called on the presidents of Ukraine and Poland not to stoke tensions. It's after Karol Nawrocki announced he was stripping Volodymyr Zelensky of Poland's top honour. Mr. Zelensky caused outrage by renaming a Ukrainian army unit after a nationalist insurgent army that massacred Poles during the Second World War. Mr. Tusk said the two leaders should calm emotions. BBC News. The health minister for the Democratic Republic of Congo says the number of confirmed cases of the Ebola virus has risen to at least 933. Samuel Roger Kamba said 80 recovered patients had been discharged from Ebola treatment centres. The outbreak has been caused by the rare Bundibugyo strain of the virus. Australia's agriculture minister says the first mainland case of bird flu caused by the H5N1 strain of the virus has been detected in the country's southwest. She said tests had revealed that the brown skua, a migratory seabird found southeast of Perth, had the virus. Football, and in the Men's World Cup, Paraguay managed to cling on to their early 1-0 lead against Turkey, despite being reduced to 10 men, after midfielder Miguel Almirón was sent off towards the end of the first half. He was the first player to be shown a red card under new rules, banning players from covering their mouths during confrontations with opponents to avoid being caught saying anything offensive. John Bennett has more on the other matches from Philadelphia.
14: For the first time since 1930, the USA secured consecutive wins at a World Cup, and the team is capturing the imagination of the country. An own goal gave them the lead against Australia, with Alex Freeman nodding in a second, and it was all without their star man Christian Pulisic. Meanwhile, in Group C, Mateus Cunha scored twice as Brazil cruised to a 3-0 win over Haiti, and Ismael Saibari's stunning early strike was enough for Morocco to beat Scotland.
9: John Bennett with that report. Archaeologists in Mexico have unearthed ancient ruins never seen before in the area of Mayan origin. The discovery was made in the eastern state of Veracruz and includes a circular stone platform unlike any other unearthed there. Dating back to between 200 and 600 AD, the pre-Hispanic ruins include a flagstone and limestone platform adorned with almost squared lines or figures. BBC News.
5: ...6.06 is the time, GMT. 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I'm Paul Henley. 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

0: clip of the enduring Sufi music that continues to be played on cassettes in the valleys of Kashmir. That's coming up a bit later on in the programme. We have with us our guests. They're both in the studio, Sanam Naragi Andalini, who is Executive Director of ICANN, a women's rights and peace-building organisation in Washington, D.C., and George Parker, who is political editor of the Financial Times. More from them soon. So, Israel and Hezbollah have nominally agreed a ceasefire following intense Israeli strikes in southern Lebanon on Friday that killed at least 47 people. The latest arrangement followed concern that continuing clashes between the two sides were undermining the memorandum of understanding that was signed between the US and Iran. The Israeli military confirmed the pause in hostilities between Israel and Hezbollah, but later said it would continue its attacks on Lebanon. Let's speak now to our chief international correspondent, Lise Doucette, who has just returned from Switzerland, where US-Iranian talks were due to take place on Friday before they were postponed. Lise, welcome. The news is that they're probably back on. Where do we stand?
1: Well, we don't have confirmation of that yet. There are only reports quoting an unnamed U.S. official in American media that Steve Witkoff, President Trump's special envoy, and his son-in-law, Jared Kushner, are on their way to Switzerland. We do know that the Qatari prime minister is there. He's been having meetings while he waits with the Swiss foreign minister. Qatar now, in these fraught moments, is playing an ever-increasingly role in the mediation, and we know that they were involved in the frantic efforts to get Israel and Hezbollah to agree to ceasefire, lest the whole memorandum of understanding be put into peril. I've been messaging Tehran this morning to try to get a sense of whether they have left, and there is no sign that the Iranians have left. Admittedly, they have a shorter flight, but they have said that they haven't said it officially, but the reports are there, and we understand. While that firing goes on in Lebanon, they're not going to leave. And this morning, Lebanon state media says that 5 were killed in Israeli airstrikes since midnight.
0: Does Tehran, do you think, have confidence in Mr. Trump's ability to rein in Israel?
1: Well, there's no trust in this process, and whatever you think of the Iranians and their negotiations, they have proof to underscore why they don't just trust President Trump. He pulled out of the first Iran nuclear deal in his first term. Their last rounds of negotiations were shattered by the onset of Israel attacks backed by the United States. So they are proceeding with extreme caution. But yes, they do see, first of all, the public statements, extraordinary public criticism by President Trump and U.S. Vice President J.D. Vance, personal criticism of the Israeli Prime Minister. President Trump balances it with praise as well. And also, it was quite noticeable that no sooner did the high-level talks fall apart than suddenly there was this announcement from an Israeli military spokesperson and indeed from Hezbollah that they would agree to cease fire as long as the other side did not attack. So yes, Iran knows that. And in fact, Iran must be taking a great deal of satisfaction that they seem to be able to drive a wedge. How big the wedge is, we don't know. There's still that rock-solid strategic partnership based in significant financial, military, moral, political support between the United States and Israel.
0: Lise, for the moment, thank you. Would you hold on the line and come back and discuss the situation with our guests, if possible? We're going to hear first a couple of other points of view on the situation in the Middle East, because when might the talks resume? And given all that's happened, will the truce between Iran and the US hold? Darren Selnick is former Deputy Chief of Staff to the US Defense Secretary Pete Hegseth.
2: Well, it looks like everything is very fragile. Strait of Hormuz, it looks like Iran's playing games, trying to tie things again to Lebanon, trying to, cut deals about insurance needed for to go through the strait. This is a very bad start, to say the least.
0: And it's not a ceasefire, is it? Attacks continue in the south of Lebanon. Israel says it has no intention of pulling troops out.
2: Right. Right. And so the whole situation is very tenuous in terms of what Iran is trying to do and say and push. And I also don't think it's very wise to be saying negative things in the press about the president, Trump, and saying he signed out of desperation. The president is serious. If they're not serious during these 60 days, it will end and he will do military strikes again. So they're playing a very dangerous game in terms of signing that document. And at this point, not looking like they're very serious about actually doing these talks the way they promised.
0: You used to work for the defense minister, Pete Hegseth. How much in control of the situation, of the conflict, is the Defense Department?
2: Well, the Defense Department is ready to strike and act at all times. So they're ready and they're on alert, but they take their orders ultimately from the president. So if they need to do defensive operations, they're ready to go and they will do that if anything's thrown their way. In terms of offensive operation, that's the president's call and they're ready to go whenever the president's. They will continue to update the president on the situation. They will continue to give him various military options, and it will be for the president to decide if and when he needs a military option and what that option will be.
0: What exactly were G7 leaders applauding Mr. Trump for the other day? The Strait of Hormuz is closed. Talks in Switzerland are off. There is no regime change. Vast amounts of money have been spent on this war, and huge reparations are being paid to Iran. It's a disaster, the whole situation, isn't it?
2: Well, it's not looking good. I'm not aware of according to the president and the vice president, there is no reparations being paid. All of that's on hold until they perform, and they're not performing. So things are not working the way they should be, and the president has warned them that if they do this, there's consequences. So I would assume that the president and the vice president are probably talking right now with the Secretary of War and Secretary of State and others about how they're going to deal with this. And it's a very bad situation. I would have hoped Iran would have learned their lesson from previous military strikes, but they are definitely heading in the wrong direction. And I would say as each situation develops more unfavorably, the possibility of military strikes keeps increasing per the hour.
0: So it's quite premature to call this an end to the war.
2: At this point, it looks like it, yes. But we will see how things develop, and either things will change around or things will get worse. But I don't think there'll be a status quo.
0: Can I ask you if you feel disappointed personally with how this has all worked out? When the war began, you must have been full of hope that those aims would have been achieved. As things stand, not one of them has been.
2: I think most people, I think even the president is disappointed. He's given them every option. There's been back-channel information that said that this round of leaders, after the other two rounds of leaders had been knocked off, were going to react differently. But I think I'm not sure that leadership that they've talked to even has the ability to follow through with what they're saying. And the president will get what he wants one way or the other. He would rather do it through diplomacy and rebuild the country. That's the kind of guy he is. But if he has to, he, as you've seen before, he will take military action to the extreme if he needs to.
0: Darren Selnick, who is former Deputy Chief of Staff to the US Defense Secretary. Well, since the deal between the US and Iran was announced, BBC Verify says just 7 ships have passed through the Strait of Hormuz. Some 580 vessels are still waiting in the Gulf. Iran has effectively closed that critical waterway through which about a fifth of the world's oil and gas supplies are usually transported since US and Israeli strikes in February. Philip Belcher is Marine Director of InterTanko, which is a trade association of independent tankers representing nearly 4,000 vessels. He joins us live. Philip, thanks for coming on the program. What is the situation in the Strait of Hormuz? Are things moving? Is there any prospect of them moving?
3: Yeah, thanks very much. There are movements in the Strait, and I hate to contradict BBC Verify, but there was about 30 ships that went through the Strait last night. They split between two routes, the Iranian route, which is close in there, it's up in the north, and then the Omani route, managed and operated by a US team, very successfully out of Bahrain. The US team put about 20 ships or so through last night. It's a very narrow lane, bounded by the coast of Oman on one side and a mine danger area in the other. But ships are moving, but it's still only a fraction of what we're seeing pre-war.
0: I'm assuming ships' captains only move when they feel safe. What makes them feel safe exactly?
3: It is reassurance that the route is swept from mines, that there is no threat of attack. Prior to the signing of the MOU, there was an near constant threat of attack whilst using the Omani route in particular. Now there hasn't been any attacks for the last 3 days or so, and so that gives much more confidence that the seafarers will be safe.
0: But who does the reassurance need to come from?
3: That needs to come from the States. So from both Iran and the US, but primarily Iran in this, with the MOU so directly linked to what's going on in Lebanon, with it mentioned twice in the first paragraph, it's quite critical that there is a peace going on in Lebanon, because that is how Iran appears to be interpreting it.
0: And the plan appears to be a six-week period. This is if the talks reinforce this, a six-week period of free passage through the Strait of Hormuz for shipping. After that, there's a toll. What sort of toll? How is it gathered? Tell me more.
3: Yeah, so paragraph 5 of the agreement provides Iran with the final determination of what arrangements are for the Strait, following dialogue with Oman and discussions with the Gulf states. This means it really does hand it back to Iran. They've published a notice yesterday which makes it clear that there is an insurance policy which needs to be purchased from Iran. At the moment, they say for the 60 days it is free, and after that they will determine the price. So there's the new toll. There's the new fee.
0: Thank you very much for all that information. Philip Belcher of Intertanko, Trade Association of Tankers, many of whom trying to get through the Strait of Hormuz at the moment. We'll bring Lise Doucette back in a second. What's your assessment of what's going on at the moment, re the so-called, we have to say, peace agreement? Sanam.
4: So I think that the will to try and make it work is there actually on both sides. I think, you know, we know that a return to war is going to be escalation, and it's going to be bad for both sides, but also bad for the war. We know the blockades are bad for the world. So I think this is the only solution going forward. But the issue is Israel. And the issue is, at this point, looking at it, it's, you know, I think the world is saying, can the United States contain and control Israel? Because that's the block, and Israel has wanted this war for a long time, and they're not happy with a ceasefire. So I think it's the U.S.'s reputation, actually, on the line here.
0: Pretty much what you were saying earlier. Lise Doucette, welcome back.
1: Yes, I'm here, listening.
0: Yeah.
1: Can I just say, listening to Mr. Selnick talking about the deal and saying, accusing Iran of, in his words, playing games with the Memorandum of Understanding vis-a-vis Lebanon. Let me just read you what it says. The United States of America and the Islamic Republic of Iran and their allies in the current war, by signing this MOU, declare the immediate and permanent termination of military operations on all fronts, including in Lebanon. It's the point number one in a 14-point plan. It is part of the deal.
0: George, you heard an ally of President Trump saying even the president is disappointed. How do you react to what's going on?
5: Well, he's obviously disappointed, but he's realised that this whole war was an epic disaster. And I think, frankly, Donald Trump would rather hope the whole war went away and the Americans forget about it. There are midterm elections coming up, of course, and he wants the ceasefire to hold. And you can see the frustration building in Washington with Israel and the fact that the ongoing conflict in southern Lebanon there, and you saw that exploding with extraordinary remarks by J.D. Vance, the vice president, where he talks about members of the Israeli cabinet forgetting that America was their only ally left in the whole world. So, I mean, his frustration is palpable. He will be trying to exert influence on Netanyahu to stop that war with Hezbollah, but it's proved quite difficult, very difficult, in fact, for Trump to control Netanyahu in that region.
0: Lise, we'll finish for now with you. Presumably, the Iranians can sense the White House's desperation to end this war and will use it to their advantage?
1: Well, both sides can have accused each other of desperation throughout this process. Both sides would like a deal, but particularly for Iran, they will only deal with it on their own terms, and hence why they are still sitting in Tehran and not in Switzerland.
0: Many thanks. Lise Doucette, the BBC's chief international correspondent. This is the BBC World Service. GMT. Mexico, currently co-hosting the Football World Cup for men, have beaten South Korea 1-0 and thereby become the first country to reach the knockout stage of the competition. On social media, there were lots of videos showing fun-loving South Korean visitors partying, enjoying World Cup festivities with the locals in Mexico. There have been many mutual expressions of brotherly love and sisterly love, we assume. I've also been speaking to Aaron Vieira, who is an organizer of a fan group called Furia Azteca. He is Mexican, he lives in Mexico City, and he's been telling me what it's been like hosting.
6: It's awesome. Having the World Cup in our country is the best of the opportunities for a fan. We in Mexico are known as a good host, but here in Mexico City, having the World Cup, sharing our culture, sharing our best, the best of the fans is great. So I have traveled to other World Cups and always sharing a little bit of Mexico on our trips is great. But having the world coming to our country is epic.
0: And tell me about this brotherly love affair with South Korea. And does it live on even though you've just beaten them?
6: yes, for sure. Korea is, as other Asian countries, are very well welcome in Mexico. So this kind of feeling of brotherhood is always nice to have it.
0: What was the chant when you were partying with the South Koreans that you said to them, Coreano, hermano, etc.? Tell me about that.
6: yes. It's not only for Koreans. It's like for the fans that earn it. Not all of the countries earn that privilege of saying, for example, in this case, Coreano, hermano, ya eres mexicano. This is like the most of the compliments we can make as group, as fans in Mexico.
0: It means Korean brother, you're Mexican now too, doesn't it?
6: That's the main idea, but it's further than that, because in Mexico we say like, my house is your house, mi casa es tu casa. We really mean it. Yeah, we're very very good hosts in that specific area. But this hermano, ya eres mexicano, is that we also trust in you, like for sharing our best values, our best food, our best, the best we can give.
0: Every country or many countries like to think that they are the most fanatical about football. Make the case for Mexico. It's a big deal there, isn't it?
6: Yes. You have seen the Paseo de la Reforma, the Reforma main street in Mexico City Center is like, I don't know, like 500,000 people in there getting to celebrate that Mexico passed in first place in Europe. So it's epic. We haven't seen this like for many years in Mexico.
0: What was it like in the streets?
6: Epic. We share, we chant, we celebrate, and the passion between this and the people that goes to the stadium also have this amazing vibe. But having the crowd all gathering together in the Angel of the Independence is outstanding. It's something that I haven't seen this kind of effect in any other country, in any other city in the world. I have been in 4 World Cups, and this is completely different to all of the other opportunities I have enjoyed.
0: And how high are your hopes for the national team now?
6: It's like a bittersweet sense because we're now in first place and we're in the next phase, okay? But we are not like playing like the best as I expect, okay? So I hope in the third match against Czechia, the team recovers the confidence that they need so they can advance to the next final, the next round, with better plays and better opportunities for scoring goals.
0: That was Aaron Vieira, who is a very good ambassador for football fans in Mexico. Are you sharing the enthusiasm for the tournament? George, first.
5: Of course. I think, yes, I mean, it's brilliant. And actually, in Mexico's first game, there was a really brilliant bit of radio commentary by the BBC's John Murray, who is describing the victory moment, the moment of victory. And suddenly, he's surrounded by flying sombreros. He said it couldn't be more Mexican than this. The stadium was full of people throwing their sombreros in the air. And I mean, it's been a really, really uplifting World Cup. I mean, in the build-up to the World Cup, everyone was complaining about the ticket prices, the way the Americans have handled some of the immigration issues there. But it reminds me a bit of the Qatar World Cup, the last one, where once the football starts, people really get into it. And, you know, seeing Cap Verde, for example, Cap Verde, drawing with Spain, one of the favourites for the tournament, just shows what a brilliant occasion this is for the whole world, really.
4: So for me, I mean, first of all, Sunday is the Belgium-Iran match, so it's very exciting to watch that. But, you know, they have treated the Iranian team so badly. They're not allowed to stay in the U.S. They keep changing the rules around how long they can, you know, they were meant to come in 2 days in advance of the game. Now they said 24 hours. They have to fly back to Mexico. They are being harassed at immigration. Half of their sort of health, you know, all the sort of support team isn't allowed in. So that's really, really sad to see.
0: If Iran were hosting, would it be very different?
4: Oh, my God, it would be completely different. I mean, this is the difference between a civilization and an empire. I mean, you know, we host and I can't imagine ever treating any team that would come for competition worse. But what I've loved is all the fans coming. So the Norwegians with their Viking ship and the tartan army in Boston. I think it's just wonderful to watch.
0: Once the football starts, that is what people talk about. Yeah. It usually happens, yeah. Doesn't it? You're with the BBC World Service. It's weekend. We are live from London. Much more to come.

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0: 6:30 GMT here on weekends. Still to come, Europe's early season heatwave, city living in 40 degrees in Madrid, scientific evidence of the world's first plague, and why cassette tapes are still a big deal in Kashmir. All on Weekend with me, Paul Henley, after the latest world news.
1: BBC News with Moira Alderson. Reports from southern Lebanon say at least five people have been killed in new Israeli airstrikes, despite a ceasefire announced on Friday with the Iranian-backed Lebanese militia Hezbollah. The US envoy Steve Witkoff is reported to be heading to Switzerland for the first round of talks with Iran aimed at reaching a deal on Tehran's nuclear program. Reports from Bolivia say President Rodrigo Paz has declared a state of emergency just hours after reaching a deal with the main trades union federation to end more than 6 weeks of protests demanding his resignation. After signing the deal, Mr. Paz is reported to have said dialogue is stronger than force. The driver of one of the trains involved in a collision north of London on Friday night has died. 89 people were injured. Poland's Prime Minister Donald Tusk has called on the presidents of Ukraine and Poland not to stoke tensions in a diplomatic row between the two neighbours. It's after Karol Nawrocki announced he was stripping Volodymyr Zelensky of Poland's top honour. Mexican authorities are investigating whether two bodies discovered near Mexico City belonged to two US citizens who went missing last month. An official said the bodies were found in a grave in a forest. The US State Department has derided the Cuban government's proposed economic reforms as superficial smoke signals. Communist lawmakers announced the sweeping changes on Thursday as the island continues to struggle under a months-long fuel blockade imposed by the Trump administration. In football and at the Men's World Cup, Paraguay managed to cling on to their early 1-0 lead against Turkey, despite being reduced to 10 men. Turkey are now out of the tournament. Earlier, Brazil notched up an emphatic 3-0 win over Haiti. Morocco defeated Scotland 1-0, and the US went through to the second round with a 2-0 win over Australia. BBC News.
0: You are listening to Weekend here on the BBC World Service. My name's Paul Henley. I'm joined here in the studio by George Parker, who is political editor of the Financial Times newspaper, and Sanam Naragi Andalini, who is head of ICANN, a peace-building organisation based in Washington, D.C. Now, if you live in Europe, you'll know it is not officially summer yet, but big parts of the continent are already sweltering in what is officially a heat wave. Temperatures are likely to soar over 40 degrees Celsius in many places. Britain, Switzerland, Germany, France, Spain have all raised their alert levels for the coming days, as have some cities in northern and central Italy. These tourists in Florence on Friday reach for their fans and umbrellas to try to cool off.
2: Yeah, you need to drink a lot of water. It's very warm. But being from Norway, being used to winter and snow, this is for me. I have to say I enjoy it. I can't lie. So the sun is very nice, but as mentioned, the heat is sometimes a bit too much.
3: It's quite insufferable, and we know heat. We come from India. It's getting hotter over there as well, and I did not expect it to be so hot so soon in Italy. So while we are enjoying Florence, it could have been cooler.
4: Same. So I think the heat wave and climate change is impacting everyone. It's impacting tourism in various parts of the world. And it's time we do something about it. And it would be nice to actually have a calmer and not so hot weather to enjoy all of these brilliant things that Florence has to offer.
0: Hot visitors to northern Italy. Let's go to Spain now and hear from the BBC's Guy Hedgeco, who's in the capital, Madrid, and joins us. Welcome, Guy. You are used to sweltering in Madrid. How's it there now?
5: Good morning. Well, I mean, it's relatively early morning, so sure. It's not too bad at the moment, but we are expecting it to heat up throughout the day and throughout the weekend and into next week as well. So, I mean, for example, that the south of the country, which tends to see the worst of the hot weather in the summer. Some areas, for example, in the Guadalquivir Valley are expecting temperatures of up to 42 degrees. Here in Madrid, we're expecting temperatures up in probably to the into the high 30s, which I suppose is not be enormously unusual in the middle of summer. I think the unusual thing here is that we're seeing this before the end of June. So we're just preparing for a very hot weekend. We're told that this heat wave could last well into next week. So people are sort of bracing for that a bit.
0: And are they accepting generally that this is the trend, more to come year on year?
5: Yes, I mean, you speak to people certainly here in Madrid and around the country about, these heat waves, and there's an acceptance that they seem to be more frequent now. They seem to be starting earlier and then continuing later in many cases as well. So the summer seems to be longer. And, you know, we seem to be seeing, you know, these records being broken more frequently. So I think people, you know, accept that that is a trend now, and that's something that they acknowledge.
0: Many thanks, Guy Hedgeco. I hope your blinds and curtains are drawn in preparation for another hot day in Madrid. It's a pattern, isn't it, Sanam?
6: It seems to be. And as we listen to these stories and, of course, experiencing it here in England, it reminds me of the 1980s and the 1990s when all the scientists were warning us about extreme weather and things like that. And you know, we heard it, but clearly nothing was really done because the temperatures are going up now. And it was never going to be one day you wake up and, you know, winters are going to be colder and summers are going to be hotter. It was this gradual, you know, frog in the boiling water kind of situation. And it just feels that we're there now. And, you know, I guess if you have an outdoor swimming pool in England, you've got a great summer ahead. But for the rest of us, it's going to be very hot and sweltery.
0: George, if you live in a modern flat in London, it's not fun when temperatures reach the mid-30s and no one has air conditioning, right?
7: No, we were talking about this before we came on air, Paul, your sleepless nights. And I think, you know, it's a real fact. And I think the trouble is that, you know, countries like the UK just are not equipped for hot weather. We don't have air conditioning units. And if it gets to the point where air conditioning becomes prevalent in newly built homes and old homes as well, think of the extra demand that's going to put on our national energy system. So, yeah, I mean, we're all suffering a bit at the moment. Some people enjoy this weather. See, next week in the UK, it's tipped to be 34 degrees. Amber weather warnings are being issued. You know, it's really unusual for, you know, this time of the summer.
6: And the underground. Well, being on the tube, it's going to be...
0: Try the buses.
6: Yeah, that's...
0: It's about twice as hot.
6: Yeah. Yeah.
0: I mean, you really have to be brave to go on a London bus in the middle of the afternoon in a heat wave. Anyway, this is the BBC World Service and Weekend. In 1991, after the first Gulf War, the Kurds of northern Iraq carried out an uprising against the brutal government of President Saddam Hussein. It was unsuccessful, and fearing revenge, hundreds of thousands of Kurds fled into the mountains. The UK military, along with other allied countries, created a safe haven in northern Iraq to keep out Saddam's forces and to protect the Kurdish population. It came about in large part thanks to the determination of some British diplomats and a Kurdish refugee here in the UK. A play about those events called Safe Haven is on in London next week. The BBC's Martin Venard has been to meet some of the cast and crew.
8: I'm not hiding. I'm watching. I'm hoping you don't...
9: I'm at the Arcola Theatre in London, where they're rehearsing for the play Safe Haven, which begins soon. And I'm with some of the actors and the director and the writer of the play.
10: My name is Chris Bowers. I'm a former British diplomat and former journalist.
9: So, Chris, just tell us why you wanted to write this play.
10: Because it's an amazing story. There was a potential genocide happening in the Kurdish mountains, and a few brave British diplomats prevented a genocide.
9: So your story, it's based around who?
10: It's based around one of the key British diplomats. Catherine Rowe is the heroine of the story. So they worked round the Foreign Office because she felt herself to be an outsider. She was very interested in human rights, and sadly, she actually had to leave the Foreign Office at the end of the year because she'd gone too far. And the irony is that she'd gone too far actually in helping save hundreds of thousands of lives.
11: Fighting in the mountains is not the only way. We need to train doctors too.
12: Wait, Najat,
11: anyway, You must stick to the story.
12: My name is Yad Din. I am the producer and director of Safe Haven. I was born in Kurdistan. My parents and I fled when I was 6 or 7 months. I have a very personal connection to this story, that journey that they made through the mountains, on foot, on horseback, to the border of Iran. So when Chris approached me to direct and produce Safe Haven, I was immediately drawn to it.
13: I'm Boo Jackson. I play Catherine in Safe Haven.
9: How do you see the role? How do you bring across her role to the public?
13: We met her on the first day of rehearsals, which was amazing. She's completely remarkable. It's a funny balancing act of her being a woman in the Foreign Office in 1991 who was able to make such profound change, but also having to kind of play the game of navigating being a woman in that environment. She talks a lot about feeling like an outsider in an inside institution, so kind of playing with that. So yeah, it's been a lot of navigation of that.
11: Should my husband stop fighting Saddam?
14: Of course not.
11: And should I not be there for him when he returns?
14: No.
15: Hi, I'm Omar Aga, and I'm playing Dilawar Alaeddin, a doctor from Kurdistan, also a real person, also someone who we met. He is, and was, but in the world of the play as well, heavily involved in raising awareness of what was happening in Kurdistan, also trying to rescue his own sister, who was, you know, left behind there. While everything's happening in the Foreign Office branch of our story, he's trying to lobby and trying to get awareness. I'm Iraqi Kurd. And yeah, it's interesting because when I read about this story, I called my mom. My mom was around when this was happening. It's pretty emotional to be part of, like, them telling that story.
11: Do you hear that? Don't move. I think it's the gas.
16: I'm Lisa Zara and I play Anne and Zaria. Anne is the wife of Clive, who works in the Foreign Office and was a diplomat as well. Zaria, we say she's Kurdish Iranian in this, so she's from a different part to Najat, from the lead characters in the story who's in the mountains, and they come across one another. I'm Iranian Welsh, and so I did know about Safe Haven, but more so I knew about the suffering that the Kurdish community have gone through.
9: And how important is it today that people get to know about this story?
16: So we have to keep telling these stories because they're not going away. Art is a way of being able to really tell true stories about these communities, these special, wonderful people.
0: That was my colleague Martin Venard reporting from here in London. It's weekend on the BBC World Service. It's coming up to 6:43 GMT. And it's time for our regular science slot. Roland Pease joins us with evidence, Roland, of the world's oldest outbreak of the plague.
17: Indeed, Paul. It's an outbreak 5,500 years ago, in eastern Siberia near Lake Baikal. It's interesting because it's got elements much like the Ebola outbreak in Congo right now, or the pandemic, how that started in 2020. Not to mention, of course, obviously, the Black Death of medieval Europe, a spillover of some kind of animal disease into humans taking hold in a population. So it's very interesting. This story starts with a series of burial grounds associated with hunter-gatherer communities that really puzzled archaeologists, and they asked experts in ancient DNA to help out, including Oxford University's Rory MacLeod.
18: There was one particular site called Ushtida, which had very high excess of dead children and dead young adolescents. And the radiocarbon dating showed that these deaths took place over an extremely short time period. Pretty much everybody seems to have died at the same time. And we do see a lot of biological relatedness. So cases of siblings being buried together in shared graves, parents being buried close by their offspring. At the large site of Ushtida 1, where we have this single dramatic mass death event, you see quite a lot of shared graves in particular.
0: And you said Rory MacLeod was an expert in ancient DNA. How did that help exactly?
17: So, I mean, it's amazing that DNA can survive so long. But in this instance, they were able to establish, as you just heard, who the remains were of, showing those close family relationships and so on. So that helped build part of the picture. But what they also found in these samples was DNA from the bacteria which causes plague, Yersinia pestis. And more than that, the DNA was so good quality that they could identify individual genes. And so they found one which triggers children's immunity to overreact to an infection, which they think might explain why there were so many dead children in those graves. And you don't get that in modern strains of plague. But also, they found there wasn't the gene in plague, which is there today, which is what allows fleas to spread the plague, which is what happened, of course, in the Black Death in the Middle Ages when it's so deadly. So they did find evidence of marmots at the sites, and those are rodents which do harbour plague even today. So they think that probably those marmots were the start of the outbreak, but then it started to spread from person to person.
18: So we think the evidence is more consistent with human-to-human transmission. We see multiple instances of the same strains of plague turning up at cemetery sites quite far apart. And it's kind of an amazing data set altogether. It's the closest thing that we could find to a smoking gun showing the impact on these hunter-gatherers. And it's also just so close in the evolution of plague to when we think plague first emerges as a separate species, when we would feasibly expect the first outbreaks of plague in humans to occur.
14: So, Roland, evidence of the first plague outbreak, and ever since, plagues have been a big marker in human history, haven't they?
17: Absolutely. You know, the Black Death, absolutely devastating across Europe, parts of Africa, the Middle East. There was the plague of Justinian back in about, I think it was 540 AD. That lasted for about 200 years. Again, the arguments roll on about how bad that could have been. Some people say up to 100 million people killed by that, reshaped the economies of post-Roman Europe and so on. And they are discussing, if you've got time, they were discussing whether this might be related to a decline in populations in Europe, actually, not long after this happened, about 5,500 years ago, which was either an agricultural catastrophe, or they say that maybe it was a spread of plague. At the moment, the evidence isn't in on that one.
14: And big examples of plague, for instance, the Black Death in the Middle Ages in this country, have been liberating, ironically, in terms of human rights and spreading people's land ownership and so on, haven't they?
17: Yes. It was so devastating that there was a labour shortage. And as you say, people across Europe were suddenly found that their labour was valued and so on. Land rights were changed. During the Justinian Plague, apparently, that was when slavery ended in Europe. Again, you know, was that related or not? I think the historians are out on that. I mean, fortunately, since then, we still have plague. People still die of it, but it's treatable with antibiotics. But we haven't had these sort of massive outbreaks.
14: Many thanks, Roland Pease, with that report. This is the point in the programme. George and Sanam, when you get to talk about personal projects that you've been working on recently, and George, if the heat wasn't enough to stop you sleeping, I imagine what's been going on in British politics has been keeping you fairly up one awake.
7: Yes, I was up at 5 o'clock yesterday morning to watch the outcome of the Makerfield by-election, probably one of the most important electoral contests we've seen in this country for many years. Andy Burnham, the mayor of Greater Manchester, won that contest overwhelmingly, and that seems to have given them almost unstoppable momentum, as far as I can see, towards number 10 Downing Street. And
14: it's supposed to be a weekend of reflection for everyone involved, including Keir Starmer. Will that reflection end in him saying something that he's absolutely refused to say so far, which is, I'm out?
7: It could go two ways. I mean, Keir Starmer said he's going to fight for his job, and people say he's stubborn. He doesn't like Andy Burnham very much, and he's determined to fight on. I think in the end, though, he's going to fold, because he's being told by members of his cabinet, members of his party. I wouldn't be surprised if he's being told by members of his family as well that, you know, things are going against you. You can't resist the tide. And if you do fight, it will end up being embarrassing and humiliating for you. And for a proud man, I think that's something he'll want to avoid.
14: And we're going to talk about this in a bit more detail in the next hour of the programme, including with a Labour grandee, and we'll find that term later. But you can offer some personal insight here, can't you? Because I understand you've played football with both Andy Burnham and Keir Starmer.
7: Yeah, football reveals a lot about people's personalities, in my view. And I have played football with both of them. I've played football against Andy Burnham, and he's kind of a sort of centre forward. He's a sort of bustling, sort of quite aggressive player, actually, but sort of a bit more flamboyant on the pitch. I think that sort of tells you a bit about his political characteristics. I've also played football with Keir Starmer. We went on a trip to Scotland. I was interviewing Keir Starmer, and someone in his team said, bring your football boots because we might have a match while we're up there. So I thought that'd be a good way to get to know him a bit.
14: Or intimidating.
7: And what it told you about him was that he's kind of what in modern football parlance you call a number six, a sort of defensive midfielder, very hard tackling, quite ruthless. And we played this game against the Scottish Labour Party, and I realised that Starmer was keeping the game going as long as it took for him to win. And actually, that gives you a bit of insight into his character, that he doesn't like losing. And so, you know, that may well play out over the next couple of days in politics as well.
14: Probably will. We'll see. Sanam, you've just returned from Morocco. Discussing the role of the UN there and in a wider context, this is key to you, isn't it?
6: Yes. So there are two things. One, in Morocco, there was a conference and it was around dialogue of civilization. So this question of in this space, in the state where we have so much war going on, so much violence.

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1: Sort of, there are big issues of the conflict, but it's also things like the issues that I work on women, peace, and security. The UK has been a lead player on these issues. And the Americans are pushing for a backlash. I mean, they're trying to erase women's rights from many sectors on the international stage. And we need to be stepping up as a P5 member, and yet we seem to be slightly absent and invisible.
2: So, does all this have a bearing on the podcast that you do called If You Were in Charge?
1: Yes. So the podcast has been a fun project, because what we decided to do was that I was so frustrated with the level of pessimism about all, you know, whether it's environmental issues or politics or you know, peacemaking. And what I found in my work is that there's always somebody who's willing to take on a big problem and try and solve it, which has been my own career. It's like, well, why can't we solve these issues of conflict? And so each episode we interview someone who's at the forefront of a big global issue and ask them, how do you deal with it? What's a radical idea that shouldn't be a radical idea? What would you do if you were Elon Musk, you know, with all the money? And it just gives so much inspiration and hope when you actually hear from around the world, but also sort of on major, Israel and Palestine, environmental challenges. Everybody has good solutions out there.
2: Thank you. This is Weekend. I'm Paul Henley. To Kashmir now, which is the northernmost region of the Indian subcontinent, where it's long been a ritual for families to gather around the warm hum of a cassette player.

0: Apparently for decades, cassette players have carried the soul-stirring poetry of Sufi saints and the melodies of Kashmiri instruments like the sarangi and the santur. And still today, traditional Sufi music gatherings are often recorded only on the disappearing audio format, which was more widely used, of course, elsewhere, from the 1970s to the 1990s. While the music is increasingly available on digital formats, many Kashmiris say it's best heard on cassettes. Some speak about the important role cassette players play in their lives.
1: I carry this music along. This is the best cocktail. Internet blackout. I cannot take that loss personally to me. I'll be left nowhere. So it is basically, you know, I am on this basic instrument, not necessarily relying on technology. So I cannot live without it. That's why I am relying on these gadgets.
0: Well, to learn more about the importance of cassettes in this region, I'm joined by Bisma Farouk, who's from the BBC's Urdu service, and she joins me live from just outside Srinagar. Bisma, welcome. Is this about the internet being unreliable there? Just to give us a bit of background to why cassettes are so prevalent. Oh, we haven't got the line up yet. Yes, hello. I'm just asking Bisma, welcome to Weekend, about why cassettes are so important in the region we're talking about and whether it has something to do with the internet being unreliable there.
2: Yeah, thank you so much for having me. So about the cassette players, because internet is not much reliable in the valley. You have the internet disruptions have been recurring issue in Kashmir for years now. I remember in 2016 when the first time it was the longest internet ban in Kashmir, it was around 6 months. So yeah, it's sort of an escape for the young generation. Like, they can't rely on the internet all the time. They know that it's not reliable. So they move to these cassette players and make them depend on them for the Sufi music mostly. Yeah, so that's why these are a new thing in Kashmir right now.
0: You've been meeting various cassette enthusiasts. Who? What have they been saying to you?
2: Yeah, the cassette enthusiasts say that definitely they don't want to miss the opportunity of having the Sufi music in their life because internet is not reliable. So

0: they are moving towards cassette players. It's reliable. You can go anywhere with it. You don't need to have an internet connection. So yeah, they're moving to cassette players. That's the reason.
1: Does it include young people? Can you buy cassettes in shops in Kashmir?
0: Yeah, we can buy. It's like we can say it's not impossible. Yeah, it is a bit difficult, but there are shops in Kashmir in downtown area mostly where you can buy cassettes and you can borrow cassettes from friends. That's also the thing in Kashmir. People do have their libraries, cassette libraries. Even we do have one in my home.
1: Is the mixtape a thing in Kashmir? That's what a lot of our generation, I'm talking about the people in the studio, have fond memories of.
0: The thing is that people like mostly they record these Sufi gatherings on tapes. There are people who also listen to Bollywood music on tapes. That's the thing in Kashmir, that young generation mostly use these cassette tapes for recording the gatherings, Sufi music, and then they listen to this music.
1: Many thanks for coming on. Bisma Farooq from the BBC's Urdu service. You've got fond memories. You were smiling about mixtapes.
2: Yes, I was thinking about being at school and doing mixtapes with friends, but also as when I was much younger in Iran with my cousins, we would have the weekends recording our own radio shows with the sports and the news and the advertising. And
1: very advanced.
2: We were very advanced, yeah. So that was, and it was notable for me because it's also cassettes require batteries, not electricity. So that makes them also more accessible.
1: Coming back, who would have thought it? You're listening to BBC World Service. The program is Weekend. We are live from central London.
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1: Seven hours GMT on the BBC World Service. This is Weekend with Paul Henley. Coming up this hour, southern Lebanon continues to face heavy bombardment despite a ceasefire agreement with Israel.
9: The situation is catastrophic. The hospital is running under pressure. There are many, many strikers around us. Our staff is exhausted.
1: There's a possible leadership challenge to Britain's Prime Minister.
10: We will take the energy of this campaign and we will bring it forward into changing British politics for the better.
1: And why access to beaches in Jamaica is becoming a matter of public debate.
11: All the communities that are close by to that beach have been displaced, so we no longer can go to that beach to swim, to fish. It's all locked off.
1: That's Weekend after the news.
12: BBC News with Moira Alderson. Reports from southern Lebanon say at least five people have been killed in new Israeli airstrikes, despite a ceasefire announced on Friday with the Iranian-backed Lebanese militia Hezbollah. The Lebanese state news agency said Israeli warplanes and drones carried out a series of attacks in the Nabatea area, while Israeli artillery fired shells. John Donison is in Jerusalem.
13: Previous pledges to end the fighting in Lebanon have been broken, so this latest declaration of a ceasefire should be taken with a pinch of salt. Iran has insisted Lebanon must be part of a broader agreement to end the conflict. It's not clear whether negotiations between the US and Iran will begin in Geneva today. The American Vice President, J.D. Vance, cancelled his trip yesterday, although there are some reports the US Special Envoy, Steve Witkoff, is travelling to Switzerland to meet the Iranian Foreign Minister.
12: The Bolivian President Rodrigo Paz has declared a state of emergency, saying he's determined to end roadblocks that have paralysed the country for over 7 weeks. The announcement came shortly after Bolivia's main trade union federation agreed to end its role in the protests. Other groups have not stood down. The US State Department has derided the Cuban government's proposed economic reforms as superficial smoke signals. A State Department spokesperson said the changes were modest, long overdue, and in their words, part of the dictatorship's handbook. Will Grant has more.
14: Under the measures, the private sector will play a far greater role in the economy. The state will step back from key sectors, including tourism and mining, and invite foreign direct investment, including from the Gulf states. The privatization of state-owned businesses is now a very real prospect on the communist-run island, a concept at odds with the past 6 decades of state socialism and centralized control of the economy. On the question of whether Cuban Americans who had had properties and businesses expropriated by the Cuban Revolution could expect to get those assets back, the Deputy Foreign Trade and Investment Minister, Carlos Mendez, added that Cuba was open to reaching an agreement that is acceptable to all sides on the matter.
12: A transport union in Britain has confirmed one of its drivers has died after 2 trains collided north of London. The Rail, Maritime and Transport Workers Union, of which the driver who died had once been a member, said it was devastated. Nikki Schiller reports from Bedford.
15: The roads around the crash site remain cordoned off this morning as rail accident investigators begin their work to establish why the 2 trains collided, leaving a train driver dead and 89 people injured. The crash involved 2 London-bound East Midlands railway services, the 440 from Corby and the 350 from Nottingham. Emergency services declared a major incident. 20 ambulances and 6 air ambulances helped take the 33 people seriously injured to hospitals in the area.
12: World News from the BBC. The health minister for the Democratic Republic of Congo says the number of confirmed cases of the Ebola virus has risen to more than 900. Samuel Roger Kamba said 80 recovered patients had been discharged from Ebola treatment centres. The outbreak has been caused by the rare Bundibugyo strain of the virus, for which there is currently no vaccine. Australia's agriculture minister says the first mainland case of bird flu caused by the H5N1 strain of the virus has been detected in the country's southwest. She said tests had revealed that the brown skua, a migratory seabird found southeast of Perth, had the virus. Australia's been tightening biosecurity at farms and testing shorebirds for the virus. African and Caribbean nations have demanded formal apologies from countries that benefited from transatlantic slavery, as well as debt relief and compensation. The demands are part of a 19-point reparations plan. The Ghana conference followed a landmark UN resolution in March that recognised transatlantic slavery as the greatest crime against humanity. In football, in the Men's World Cup, Paraguay managed to cling on to their early 1-0 lead against Turkey despite being reduced to 10 men after midfielder Miguel Almirón was sent off towards the end of the first half. He was the first player to be shown a red card under new rules, banning players from covering their mouths during confrontations with opponents. John Bennett has more on the other matches from Philadelphia.
16: For the first time since 1930, the USA secured consecutive wins at a World Cup, and the team is capturing the imagination of the country. An own goal gave them the lead against Australia, with Alex Freeman nodding in a second, and it was all without their star man Christian Pulisic. Meanwhile, in Group C, Mateus Cunha scored twice as Brazil cruised to a 3-0 win over Haiti, and Ismael Saibari's stunning early strike was enough for Morocco to beat Scotland.
12: That's the latest. BBC News.
1: Welcome or welcome back. 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I'm Paul Henley, a bit later on the programme.
17: I think when people see the club on the outside, they just sort of see the door, the iconic greeny doors. Well, once they come in, we do find that people are surprised at how you know, we've been able to preserve such a building and for it to be still in its original state. So when we do then explain that it is still functioning, we do still have our young people coming in, they sort of step back and realize, like, wow, it's a legacy. It's been here for 123 years.

0: 40 years after the release of the Smiths' The Queen is Dead album, we take a look at the legacy it's left. My guests are on the programme, George Parker, political editor of the Financial Times, and Sanam Naraghi Andalini, who is head of ICANN, a women's rights organisation based in Washington, D.C. More from them soon. But we start this part of the programme in the Middle East, where people are waking up today in the hope that bombs and drones have finally fallen silent. Yesterday, Israel and Lebanon agreed a ceasefire, nominally, 2 days after a memorandum of understanding was signed between the US and Iran to end hostilities on all fronts. We'll come to that in just a moment. But first, talks due to take place between the US and Iran in Switzerland to implement a peace deal were postponed on Friday. The deal set out a 60-day framework for negotiations over Iran's nuclear program. However, it also confirmed an immediate halt to military operations on all fronts, as I mentioned, the reopening of the Strait of Hormuz and the lifting of the US naval blockade on Iranian shipping. All those negotiations have yet to begin. Let's speak live, if the line holds, fingers crossed, to Omid Khazani, who's a journalist with the Los Angeles Times in Tehran. He joins me now from the Iranian capital. Can you hear me, Omid? And if you can, tell us your understanding of the state of the agreement at this time.
1: Yes, good morning. Actually, agreement which was published, the details were published 2 days ago here in Tehran, has been welcomed by
0: I know analysts. The line comes and goes. Apologies. We'll let you carry on. Sorry.
1: Yeah. Actually, did it.
0: It's always a hazard of going live to Tehran, I'm afraid. We will try and come back to Omid Khazani, journalist with the Los Angeles Times in Iran. Let's talk to John Donison, who's the BBC's correspondent in Jerusalem, because a number of people have been reportedly killed in fresh Israeli airstrikes over southern Lebanon this morning. The Lebanese state news agency said Israeli warplanes and drones carried out a series of attacks in the Nabatea area, destroying residential buildings and houses, while Israeli artillery fired shells, this despite an ongoing declared ceasefire. John Donison, how's it going there? Clearly, there is no firm agreement.
2: No, and you've got to be pretty sceptical about this new declaration of a ceasefire, because there have been many pledges in the past and they've all been broken. And as you say, this morning, another five people killed, apparently in Israeli strikes and clashes between Hezbollah and Israeli forces in the south of Lebanon. And this comes after yesterday, when we had, 47 Lebanese killed in Israeli action and four Israeli soldiers. So I think, you know, you've got to take the word ceasefire with a pinch of salt, because nothing has actually managed to stop the fire.
0: And the questions that are being asked chiefly are about the influence of the White House on Benjamin Netanyahu, who seems determined to continue the war while Donald Trump says stop it.
2: Yeah, you're absolutely right. I mean, the criticism that the White House has put towards Israel over the past week is like unlike anything I've heard from an American president or vice president before. Donald Trump clearly not happy with Benjamin Netanyahu's government. Vice President Vance saying to the right-wing cabinet ministers within Israel's government, you cannot just keep killing your way out of national security situations, and urging Israel to rein it in. But as you say, Benjamin Netanyahu is in a difficult position, because while he doesn't want to upset and anger President Trump, his greatest ally and funder of weapons, etc., he is under considerable pressure in Israel, with elections coming up in a few months' time, trailing in the polls, to finished the job against Hezbollah. And he has said over the past week he has no intention of withdrawing Israeli forces from southern Lebanon, where they continue to occupy about 5% of the country. And, you know, although Donald Trump is urging Israel to ramp down its operation, it isn't doing so.
0: And how much damage do you think is being done in the process to US-Israeli relations?
2: Well, I think, you know, as I say, the sort of words we heard from Vice President Vance this week were really unprecedented. And certainly there's a lot of commentary in the Israeli media saying that one of the negatives of this war with Iran and in Lebanon over the past, what, 3 or 4 months, is that it has weakened ties with the United States. Now, they went into the war with Iran together, but the war aims that both America and Israel set out haven't really been achieved. There hasn't been regime change in Iran. The threat from ballistic missiles, while reduced, has not been eliminated. There's been no deal done yet on Iranian funding of its proxies in the region, which include Hezbollah and Hamas in Gaza. So I think, you know, what were the war aims? And, you know, there are people in Israel with elections coming up, the opposition, members of the Israeli government who are saying, look, this hasn't gone as planned. And at the same time, it has weakened those ties with their greatest ally. I mean, J.D. Vance this week said to the right-wing members within Israel's government, look, America is the only friend in the world that Israel has got. It's the only country sympathetic to Israel at the moment. Don't blow it.
0: Thank you very much, John Donison in Jerusalem. Well, our Middle East correspondent, Ugo Bashega, has spent the day, that's yesterday, in the southern city of Nabatea in Lebanon. He sent this report.
3: We've just arrived at the hospital here in Nabatea, and we've just heard two loud explosions in the distance. A third one. And I can see a huge plume of dense, thick smoke billowing from a location not far from here, just behind the hills. And the airstrikes continue.
4: The ambulances that arrive drive straight past the emergency room and pull up to the morgue. The workers look exhausted. They remove the body bag from the car, take it into the morgue, but leave it on the floor. I'm not allowed in, but peering through the door, I can see it's full. More than 40 bodies, I'm told. The new dead joined the old, all killed in the same war.
5: It has been the most intense night since the beginning of the war, and there were many civilian casualties because lots of people had returned to their homes.
4: Ali is with the Red Cross. One of his best friends was killed in the strikes. He's holding back tears.
5: The problem is that here in Lebanon, we got used to it. And I have been a first responder with Red Cross for more than 30 years, and deaths now are only a number to us.
4: It's been a very intense afternoon. As we are perched on this hilltop, we have a 360-degree view of the valley, and all the surrounding villages are being hit.
3: We've just left the hospital, and on the road there was a motorcycle still in flames after being hit by an airstrike and an emergency team retrieving a body. There's only one road out of Nabatea now. We're speeding up to leave the city.
4: There's now a new ceasefire in Lebanon between Israel and Hezbollah. But here, the same watchful Israeli drone flies overhead. Efforts have so far failed to bring quiet to this country. The Lebanese wait, skeptical but hopeful, to finally have some peace.
0: That was the BBC's Ugo Bashega reporting from southern Lebanon. Well, the government in Jerusalem says it has no intention of withdrawing its forces from that part of the country. I've been speaking to Mona Abu Zaid, who is the director of the Najde Hospital in Nabatea in the south of Lebanon. The hospital is located inside what the Israelis call the evacuation zone.
6: Right now, the situation is catastrophic. The hospital is running under pressure. And it was a very difficult day. There are many, many strikers around us and all the village of Nabatiyeh city, Abush, Kafar Rumman, Deir Zohrani. From 1 o'clock this morning until now, we received like 20 martyrs and more than 27 injuries. Between this, we have many children, the family, two family, the arise from the register.
0: What kind of injuries are you seeing?
6: Many injuries. We have bullet trauma, shrapnel, wound and complex fracture.
0: Tell us about the difficulties of working under these circumstances when bombing is ongoing.
6: Really, our staff is exhausted. They are working under immense psychological stress. They are worried about the safety of their own family while trying to save others. We have even had to transfer critical unit, like our third floor ICU, down to the emergency department because our upper floors suffered structural damage and sheltered glass from nearby strikers.
0: Do you have enough medical supplies? Do you need help from the international community, for instance?
6: We are facing severe shortages as the influx of casualties drain our medical supplies, medication and fuel. However, in coordination with the Lebanese Ministry of Médecins Sans Frontières, Red Cross, we are working to secure this essential. Despite the condition or the intense condition, our team of doctors and nurses remain resilient, working around the clock to save lives.
0: Tell me why you personally decided to stay in what has been declared by the Israelis an evacuation zone.
6: Why I stay? Because our hospital is the first hospital in South Lebanon, and we need to stay beside our committee, our people.
0: Are you in danger?
6: We don't know, because we are supposed to be protected by international law. All the hospitals and paramedics and rescue medical, we don't know if we will stay safe or not, because all the pump or the strikes around the hospital.
0: That was Mona Abu Zaid, who is head of the Najdeh Hospital in Nabatiyeh in the south of Lebanon. I spoke to her late yesterday. It's the BBC World Service. Nearly 20 past 7 GMT, when the British Prime Minister Keir Starmer was elected nearly 2 years ago, he won a massive majority. But since then, his popularity has plummeted and he is facing a real leadership challenge, with rivals within his own party lining up to try to take his position from him. Chief among them is Andy Burnham, former mayor of Manchester, who's been described by some as the King of the North. He's made it clear that he'd like to become Prime Minister, and he has cleared a major hurdle to make that happen because he's won a seat in Parliament in a by-election, allowing him formally to challenge Keir Starmer and head the Labour Party. Speaking in his new constituency of Makerfield just after his win, Andy Burnham said it was time for change.
7: We will do that together, won't we? We will take the energy of this campaign and we will bring it forward into changing British politics for the better.
0: And this was Keir Starmer's reaction.
8: Now that Andy has won, which is really important, really good, he's a huge asset to us. If there is a contest, just to be clear with you, then yes, I will run, I will stand, and I've said repeatedly, I'm not going to walk away from that.
0: Well, we're joined now by Ben Bradshaw, who was a Labour MP until 2 years ago, served as Secretary of State for Culture, Media and Sport in 2009 to 2010. Welcome, Ben Bradshaw. Could Andy Burnham be Labour's big solution?
9: Well, he could, but how he gets there is not still quite clear. I mean, I'm not one of those who's necessarily favoured a change of prime minister or leader at this stage, but it does look now as if at least a leadership challenge against our sitting prime minister, Keir Starmer, is inevitable. My hope, though, is that there is a contest rather than a coronation, because I think if you're going to change your minister after just 2 years following that landslide victory, you have to give whoever is going to take over the maximum mandate, and if only from the party members, but not simply a coronation.
0: But isn't a contest divisive, fractious?
9: It might be, but I think if the Prime Minister himself stands, and in every public utterance he's made it clear he does intend to stand, we'll see whether that remains the case in the next few days, then I think it could be quite difficult. But I think the likelihood is that he would not choose to stand, and you'd see a contest between Mr. Burnham, the former mayor of Manchester, and another, probably the former health secretary, Wes Streeting.
0: A lot of the public seems to find Andy Burnham compelling, even charming. He's a talented communicator. Not that many people know what he stands for, do you?
9: Well, that is the reason why I think it's important there's a contest, because I think you're right. A lot of people don't know what he stands for, and his critics would say he has a reputation for changing his mind on issues quite regularly. And it's quite easy to be a popular politician if you're a mayor of a big, successful city in the United Kingdom, which is doing well economically, because you can claim credit for all the good things that are going on in your city, and you can blame the government for all the bad things. So I think it is important that whoever aspires to be Britain's Prime Minister is tested for those reasons.
0: People in Britain, a lot of them, have dived deep into this potential leadership contest already. They're well versed in many of the arguments. There will be a lot of people outside the UK thinking, what are you doing? You're only 2 years, barely 2 years, into a leadership, and one with a massive majority. Keir Starmer is a large figure on the world stage. He's been widely commended for the way he's handled other world leaders. What do you say to the accusation, what's going on within the Labour Party is just madness?
9: Well, I would share some of that bewilderment, which is one of the reasons I haven't supported a leadership change up until now. But I'm afraid one does now look inevitable, for the simple reason that Keir Starmer has lost the confidence of a majority of his members of parliament and of a majority of his ministers. And there are a number of reasons for that. One is that he's made some serious mistakes. Another is that he is not a very good communicator. He hasn't been able to tell a very convincing story about why the government is doing what it's doing. And actually, the government is doing a lot of very positive things. The objective criteria on Britain are fairly positive, given the challenges that we face with Ukraine and the aftermath of Brexit. And he hasn't been a very good decision maker when it's come to adjudicating between his ministers. He prefers to let his ministers reach agreement between themselves and doesn't like having to intervene as Prime Minister to bang their heads together. And that is a very important job of a Prime Minister in a democracy. You have to take the difficult decisions.
0: Ben, we've got George Parker here, political editor for the Financial Times, who has played football with Andy Burnham and Keir Starmer. And I'm sure there are things he'd like to ask of you, but we'll get your brief take first, George, on what's going on here and whether it's political madness.
10: I don't think it's great for British democracy, to be honest. I mean, if Andy Burnham, or indeed Wes Streeting, or anyone else succeeds Keir Starmer as Prime Minister, that will mean we'll have had seven Prime Ministers in the decade since we voted for Brexit, which means we're basically burning through a Prime Minister roughly every 18 months, which isn't really the sort of standard you'd expect in a sort of stable Western democracy. But I think what's fascinating this weekend is Keir Starmer will be talking to his colleagues and his family and trying to work out what to do. And I think I'm inclined to share Ben's analysis that I think the game's up. I think once you start to get members of your cabinet telling you to go, over half your MPs probably in favour of you going as well, it's hard to see how you continue. So whether we have a contest or a coronation remains to be seen. But I just wonder, I mean, Ben, you've sort of followed this for a long time. Do you think British politics is just, it doesn't just tell us something about the Labour Party at the moment, but the country as well, that there's this accumulated sense of anger, it seems to me, that politicians come along, they promise change, no change comes, and people are just getting more and more angry, aren't they?
9: Yeah, I think there'd been a combination of things, George. I mean, we've had real wages and standards of living in the UK haven't risen really since the global financial crash in 2008. We then had the impact of Brexit, which was hugely divisive and remains hugely divisive in the United Kingdom between those people who voted to leave and those people who wanted to stay, and the polarisation of our public debate because of social media. And I think all of those things have played into that. And yes, governments are up until this one, Conservative governments, not able to hang on to their prime ministers for very long, and an inability for prime ministers to tell the public hard truths. And if I have one concern about Andy Burnham as a politician, it's that he likes to be liked. And we need a prime minister at the moment for Britain who is prepared to tell the public some hard truths about some of the trade-offs when it comes to, for example, to defence spending and how we can increase our defence spending while maintaining decent public services.
0: I mean, being liked is a technique, Ben. You can get away with a lot if you're popular in the first place, surely.
9: You can get away with a lot if you're in a position where you're not taking decisions that prime ministers have to take. As I say, as a regional mayor, you can get away with a lot. But I think as prime minister, Andy Burnham, if he becomes prime minister, will very quickly find he's having to take decisions he doesn't necessarily like having to take. And I think that's a completely different order of things.
0: It's a theme, we'll bring Sanam in here briefly, among political writers, that Britain has become ungovernable. Do you agree, Sanam?
11: I don't know whether it's just Britain that's become ungovernable. I mean, we're seeing these kind of fractures everywhere. The United States is not doing particularly well. Germany's not doing particularly well. It's the same story and it's the same playbook. But what I find interesting, and again, across many of these countries, is that we don't have politicians that ring authentic. They don't. It's not just about not telling us the truth, but there isn't really an open debate about why do we need this kind of defense spending? Should it be on other things? How do we even define defense and security? So I just think that there is an authenticity and courage.
0: Ben Bradshaw, we've got 15 seconds left. What do you think will happen next? Keir Starmer will debate with himself and go?
9: I don't know whether he'll go, but I think there'll be a contest, because even if he stays and Andy Burnham challenges him, there will be a contest. And I suspect that Wes Streeting, the other possible candidate, does have enough MPs to stand himself.
0: Thank you, Ben Bradshaw, former Labour MP. This is Weekend.
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0: 7:30 GMT still to come here on Weekend. Anger in Jamaica at some people being refused access to their local beaches. A new play about saving the Kurds of northern Iraq and celebrating Somali culture here in the UK. All on Weekend with me, Paul Henley, after the latest world news.
1: BBC News with Moira Alderson. Reports from southern Lebanon say at least five people have been killed in new Israeli airstrikes, despite a ceasefire announced on Friday with the Iranian-backed militia Hezbollah. An end to airstrikes between Israel and Hezbollah is a key part of the US-Iranian deal to end their war. Bolivia's declared a state of emergency, saying it's determined to end road blockades that have paralysed the country. The announcement came shortly after the main Labour Federation agreed to end its role in the protests. Other groups have not stood down. The US State Department has derided the Cuban government's proposed economic reforms as superficial smoke signals. Communist lawmakers announced sweeping changes on Thursday. Mexican authorities are investigating whether two bodies discovered near Mexico City belong to two US citizens missing since last month. An official said the bodies were found in a forest. The health minister for the Democratic Republic of Congo says confirmed cases of the Ebola virus have risen to at least 933. The outbreak has been caused by a rare strain of the virus. Australia's Agriculture Minister Julie Collins says the first mainland case of bird flu caused by the H5N1 strain has been detected in a remote area of the southwest. A migratory seabird was found to have the virus. A transport union in Britain has confirmed that the person who died when two trains collided north of London was one of the drivers. 89 other people were injured, 11 very seriously. Football, and in the Men's World Cup, Paraguay managed to cling on to their early 1-0 lead against Turkey, despite being reduced to 10 men. Earlier, Brazil beat Haiti 3-0 and Morocco defeated Scotland 1-0. The US went through to the second round with a 2-0 win over Australia. BBC News.
0: Hello, you're listening to Weekend on the BBC World Service. I'm Paul Henley. I'm joined here in the studio by George Parker, political editor for the Financial Times, and by Sanam Naragi Andalini, who is executive director of a women's rights and peacebuilding organisation in Washington, D.C. called ICAN. To Jamaica now, where the first of several court fights over access to the country's famous beaches began this week in Kingston. Campaigners say the problem dates back to British colonial times and that land which used to belong to monarchs has been passed to the government. And the problem is the government, at least in some cases, favours exclusive access to upmarket hotel and resort companies. Campaigners say so-called corridors of access to local people who use the beach for recreation and for fishing are not working. We will hear from the Minister for the Environment in Jamaica shortly. But first, I've been speaking to Devon Taylor, who runs a group called the Jamaica Birthright Environmental Movement. He told me the beach that he grew up next to looked very different these days.
2: Well, we no longer have access to Mammy Bay Beach in St. Anne. My community of Steertown, Mammy Bay South, you know, all the communities that are close by to that beach have been displaced, dispossessed from that beach in around 2019, transition into 2020. So we no longer can go to that beach to swim, to fish, to enjoy, you know, any kind of leisure. It's all blocked off, locked off from us.
0: What does that mean practically? High fences, walls?
2: There's no corridors to the beach. The fence is there, chain link fence is there, and there's a concrete wall that blocks us off from the beach.
0: Who's on the beach?
2: Well, a part of the beach is used, you know, for the hotel operation of Sandals Resort International, their Sandals Duns River property.
0: Are those businesses making money for your communities?
2: No, those businesses are not making money directly for our community. They are members from our community who works on the resort, but there is no direct income generation as it was before, where we had, you know, a thriving fishing beach there. We had several craft vendors who operate in the space. And, you know, we don't really interpret the space as a space to make money, but as a space that is important to our liberty. We grow up, you know, on an island. We grow up on beaches. Beaches are an intricate part of our life, our liberty, or we feed our family, or we de-stress and reclaim our humanity. Beach has a great significance for the Jamaican people and for my community of Steertown that has been dispossessed. That beach was a node, an extension, a cultural extension of our community, and we have lost it.
0: Now, the government says that there is a balance to be struck here, that tourism, the exclusive kind of tourism that fences off some beaches, is vital for Jamaica, for the economy, and that local people are welcome on the majority of beaches. That's not how you see it.
2: That is not true to say that we have, you know, access to much of our beaches in Jamaica. We have laid out the statistics as is published by the NEPA, which is the government agency that deals with this thing, right? And we have less than 0.6% of access.
0: Part of the government's argument is that only part of the shore of Jamaica qualifies as a beach. You can't count the whole circumference of the island, for example.
2: I mean, the government cannot do that. The beach is recognized, right, as anywhere where the foreshore is. It may be rocky, it may be muddy, it may be swampy, it may be sandy. So the government is not entitled to their definition of a beach. Our life is linked to the coastline and the foreshore. We, the Jamaican people, has been locked out of that because of colonial era law that allows the government to do this. The Beach Control Act of 1956 gave us, the Jamaican people, no inherent right to beaches, no right to swim, no right to bathe, no right to fish, and no right to walk along the foreshore. So we must position this argument in the context of the laws of the land that discriminate against we, the Jamaican people.
0: Do you think that the sense of injustice that you feel will have an effect on visitors to the island? Is there a backlash against tourists who are occupying these beaches?
2: Our campaign for rights and justice is not against visitors who come to our country. Most people come to our country are ignorant of the fact that the Jamaican people do not have inherent right to our beaches. We are informing, educating the world to let them know that this is the lived reality of the Jamaican people, that we are now in a political struggle to change. If they are also, you know, willing to stand in solidarity with us, they would avoid the resorts, the guest house, the villas, or any places that does not allow Jamaicans to use these beaches. Unfortunately, our government choose to hang on to the colonial logics of dispossession, right, instead of making this thing right by giving Jamaicans fundamental rights of access to our beaches.
0: Jamaican campaigner Devon Taylor. Matthew Samuda is the Minister of Water, the Environment and Climate Change in Jamaica. He explained to me the government's position.
3: The government has always pursued a licensing model, meaning that beaches, sections of your coastline are designated as public beaches. And in some cases, there are private management arrangements with a nominal fee. That somehow Jamaicans have access to 1% of their coastline, it is absolutely false. It is not so. I think it's important for the public to understand that approximately 30% of Jamaica's coastline is indeed geographically a beach. It meets the standards of being listed as a beach. Of that 30%, 21 of the 30% is designated as public beach. And of that 21, a share of 17% is indeed free for access unencumbered.
0: And where the beaches are developed for hotels, for tourism, there are supposed to be corridors of access for the public and for locals. Do they work?
3: So you have to separate titles under what would have been former British law. In that dispensation, persons were able to own a beach, including the foreshore. And in landlocked spaces, there is no way under our law to access a beach through that development. For land parcels issued post-1956, the foreshore and the floor of the sea is maintained in the Crown and is accessible for Jamaicans. Now, all developments now do maintain corridors to the sea.
0: blaming historical, even colonial era law for lack of access to the beach, it seems a bit obscure when the government can surely change that law.
3: The government can change law, and the government has made many changes to land law post-independence. However, the government has never gone back and reappropriated or retaken any property from private individuals, unless in cases of needing for construction or roadways. The reality is, the first point that you need to start from is that, yes, there are public beaches accessible to Jamaicans.
0: The Jamaican Environment Minister there, Matthew Samuda. It's an international issue, isn't it, Sanam?
4: I think we're seeing this question of private companies or private individuals buying large swathes of whether it's coastland or forest land and even mountaintops and things like that. And I sort of feel like I can't imagine living in Jamaica and not feeling that you have access to your own coastline. If you go to Puerto Rico has, it's by law, all the beaches are public beaches. So you would think that they'd come up with some kind of a resolution on this one. And frankly, one of the issues is, can you imagine here tourists having access to beautiful pieces of, you know, British, whatever, countryside, and the locals not having it? Why wouldn't you want the locals to have access? Why are we afraid of, you know, the local Jamaicans coming onto the beaches where the tourists are? You know, these kinds of things. I mean, there's an element of racism.
0: It's the nature of privileged tourism. People pay to have exclusivity on a beach and money talks.
4: Yeah, but you're visiting somebody else's country. We would never do that in Europe, I think, to that extent.
0: It certainly does happen in Europe. Yeah. Plenty of private beach clubs.
4: Private beach clubs. Yes, that's true. But I just think that in a country, I mean, I've been to Jamaica. I've interviewed gang members there, and some of them have never seen their own coastline. So there's something for me that it, as he said, this isn't about money. It's about a life and a culture and a way of being, and they should find a solution to it. Puerto Rico's figured out some aspects of this, so why not Jamaica?
0: George,
5: I thought when Devon said that the relationship with Jamaicans and their beaches is part of bound in with a national character, and we all have images
0: of quite compelling on that, wasn't it?
5: Of Bob Marley having a kick around with his mates on the beach, and I think it's very sad. But as you say, it's an international issue. We're lucky in the UK here that virtually the whole coastline is accessible to the public. There's been a great effort also to open up the coastal paths around England as well, so-called King Charles III coastal path. So
0: I think there's a law here that you can own up to the tidal point, can't you? But nobody can own the beach itself.
5: Yes, and there's some ancient rules pertaining to the royal family owning, I think, the coast below the high water mark or something. Is that right? Yeah.
4: And also, I mean, if you think about rambling and things like that, there's all sorts of ways in which we're making the countryside accessible to the public, even if it's private land. So others have figured it out. I'm often resistant to the idea of big, you know, hotel companies and others coming or private individuals.
0: It's a Nordic principle, isn't it? The right to wander freely across land, and they put it very high up in their self-awareness as nations, the Nordic countries. Thank you very much for now. Our guests on this edition of Weekend are Sanam Naragiandalini and George Parker. More from them soon. You're listening to Weekend here on the BBC World Service. The time is 7:43 GMT. Now, an item we promised you a little bit earlier on the programme. 40 years ago this week, the Manchester band The Smiths released their album The Queen Is Dead, and it became an instant indie classic. It had memorable tunes, a mix of witty and melancholy lyrics, and an iconic inner cover photo of the band that fans like to go to Salford in Greater Manchester to recreate. It's a sort of Abbey Road zebra crossing of the north image. And the BBC's Joe McCartney has been to Salford to hear about the enduring appeal of that album and the continuing impact of that image.
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7: On a quiet street in Salford, people still come from across the world to stand in front of a wall. Where have you come from today?
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11: Salt Lake City, Utah.
7: Peterborough. Every few minutes, another group steps forward, recreating a photograph taken 40 years ago. The album was The Queen Is Dead. The band were The Smiths, and the green doors that stand alongside the red brick frontage of the Salford Lads Club helped the youth club become one of the most recognisable images in British music.

0: founded in 1903, the club has spent more than a century supporting young people. Long before music fans discovered it, it was already a community institution. Dina Mahood is the Salford Lads Club operations manager.
1: I think when people see the club on the outside, they just sort of see the door, the iconic greeny doors. But once they come in, we do find that people are surprised at how, you know, we've been able to preserve such a building and for it to be still in its original state. So when we do then explain that it is still functioning, we do still have our young people coming in, they sort of step back and realise, like, wow, it's a legacy. It's been here for 123 years.

0: 2025 alone, visitors arrived from more than 70 countries. But why does an album released four decades ago still resonate so much with audiences? John Rolfe is a music journalist and author on several books that cover the band.
1: Well, it's obviously a classic record, classic songwriting, great musicianship as well, actually, which isn't often noted. Brilliant lyrics, the funny, that great twist of melancholy and humour. Great titles as well. Each title's like a name, like a vignette. It's like a film title or a book title.

0: Plus, they looked really good. Each member of the band looked really cool. That's really important. The artwork was great. They just got every single thing right. It's detailed, and it's not one thing missing, is it?
1: The Queen Is Dead remains one of the most influential British albums. In 2013, the music magazine NME ranked it as the best album of all time.
2: They're here inside us, these outsiders. There is a class of us that shouts that, yes, there is a light. There is a light. And it's never going out.
1: To mark the anniversary, Manchester poet Tony Walsh has been commissioned to write a new poem celebrating both the Smiths and the Salford Lads Club.
2: And they stood here in this doorway with this sign and what it means about community and unity and gateways to your dreams about history and legacy and daring to believe that you can open hope and live our kid.
1: The poem celebrates not just an album and a photograph, but the generations of young people who have passed through these doors, as Dina explains.
3: Tourists, when they come in, they sort of come and purchase some of our merchandise. Obviously, them knowing that that merchandise or the funds then go back into the sort of youth programmes. It's also quite nice for tourists to understand that we are a charity still and we are mainly here for youth work.

0: The main thing is trying to make sure that we still get our mission and our ethos out there across all of our social media, whether that be for sort of a tourist destination as well as a youth club. We do also try and sort of blend the two together. So when we sort of have some of our young people, when they get to a certain age, become sort of them volunteers who are then able to then learn a bit more about the history of the club, understand what the club used to be, the understanding of what the Smiths were. So I guess it's a bit educational for them.
1: 40 years after the release of The Queen Is Dead, people still travel from all over the world to recreate a photograph. But for the young people who walk through the doors each week, the Salford Lads Club remains more than just a piece of music.

0: The BBC's Joe McCartney reporting the music of The Smiths, the 40-year-old album The Queen Is Dead, bringing back fond memories, I think, for you, George.
1: Yes, well, I have been to the Salford Lads Club as one of the many tourists who go up there, and I saw the Smiths on that tour back in 1986, I think it was, at the Brixton Academy, and they were such an iconic band at the time. And I remember going to a student disco, and it was a very hot day, and there was condensation on the window, and someone had scribbled it in the window, one of the iconic words from, I think, that album, which was, I'm the son and the heir of a shyness that is criminally vulgar. I thought that it's permeated the national consciousness. Someone's actually scribbled it on the condensation
0: really
1: of the window.
0: Really memorable lyrics. Hard to dance to, the Smiths, unless you do a certain Morrissey style.
1: You need some gladioli in your back pocket and sort of sway around a bit.
0: Quite. You're listening to the BBC World Service. I'm Paul Henley with Weekend. The main news headlines are these. Reports from Lebanon say Israeli airstrikes have killed at least 5 people in the south of the country a day after a new ceasefire between Israel and Hezbollah was announced. Bolivia's president has declared a state of emergency, saying he's determined to end road blockades by protesters that have paralysed the country. And much of Europe is facing extreme high temperatures this weekend and into next week, with records expected to be broken. So summer is here in the UK. It comes with soaring temperatures sometimes and outdoor festivals much more frequently. Somali Nemo, translates to the essence of being Somali, is in its second year in Britain's second city, Birmingham. It was set up last year by Birmingham's poet laureate, who is Ian Aidan. The event was established to celebrate Somali heritage, creativity and community. And Ian is kind enough to join us live in the Weekend studio. Welcome, Ian.
2: Thank you.
0: The Somali community is a long established one here in the UK. Since when? Give us a bit of history.
2: To my knowledge, since the early 1800s, through the seamen and the sailors that would travel for trade. So there are communities that have been here from cities like Liverpool and Cardiff since the 1800s.
0: How do you become Birmingham's poet laureate, especially at a young age?
2: I suppose there's a call out that happens at the end of each tenure, and a

0: WKAR Radio Reading Service is intended for the use of persons who are blind, visually impaired, or may not be able to hold a book or newspaper. 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
1: Life. A child is not born with the notion of us and them, nor are we designed to be confined in societal boxes. I am you and you are me, and we are human first and all other things second. And whilst we build and build and build and build, we forget to move with the harmony of humanity at the core of our strides. We forget that our differences can actually be our strength if we use them to tackle the turbulent trials of today. Regardless of what piece of soil we call home or what flag bears our lineage, everyone wants better and everyone deserves a chance.
2: Thank you very much. The work of Birmingham's poet laureate Ian Aidan. And I assume that some of those themes are very relevant to this celebration of Somali being in Birmingham, this festival.
1: Yes, indeed.
2: Tell us more about that.
1: For sure. Somali Nimo is a 8-day festival that spans across civic, community, culture, education, academia. It's a space to not only convene the community together to celebrate and to promote joy, but also to allow for community cohesion and others to also celebrate with us. And once you have that understanding of celebration together, I think communities thrive better together.
2: What sort of thing happens at the festival?
1: Ooh, where do I start? So we have a creative open mic night, which is centered around poetry and comedy and so on and so forth. We have a fun day, which includes a lot of art and cultural workshops for the children. We have a civic flag raising day in front of the Victoria House at the Birmingham City Council. And that is followed by a round table in the chambers and then the lighting of the library on the Wednesday, 1st of July for the Somali Independence Day. We have a day full of artists, which in Somali we call Haflad, which is a celebration. We've got academic discussions. It's quite jam-packed. And I think the goal was to try to cover all angles in regards to life, if you like arts or...
2: Flag raising is very relevant in the current political climate where England flags appear on lampposts in many, many British towns and cities.
1: Indeed.
2: Which is seen by some as a challenge to immigrants. Mm. Is that how you view it, and is this a countermeasure?
1: Not in the slightest. I suppose flags are very personal. And I think it's an expression of identity. The problem becomes when you weaponize flags rather than use it as a celebration of love and harmony and togetherness. And on that day, we're not weaponizing the Somali flag against anyone. It's to commemorate the Somalis that are part of our region and are part of our city and have been there a part of life for so long.
2: What are you making our guest, Sanam, first of this festival?
3: Well, I think it's really wonderful because I see it as adding to the pluralism and the sort of just the beauty of what it means to live together in the UK or in all of our cities. But I also have a very soft spot for Somalia because I work very closely with Somali women who have often led the peace processes and have been the most successful. And in all the years of conflict in Somalia, women have really carried society forward. So they're extremely strong and they are often invisible in international processes. But I've been to Somalia and it is quite extraordinary when you see it through the lens of women and young people there.
2: Interesting. George.
4: Well, I spent part of this week up in Makerfield where this by-election was taking place. And we saw the very deplorable, in my view, rise of a party called Restore Britain, which is basically a nativist far-right party, which got over 3,000 votes in this by-election. I really hope this is a trend which doesn't develop, because as Ian was just saying then, that this the country's strength, Britain's strength, is in its diversity, and the celebration of your culture is incredible. Can I ask a bit about
2: I think supporters of such parties would say they're not necessarily against diversity per se, just putting that out there.
4: Well, yes, they do also campaign for the deportation of lots of people who live legally in this country.
3: And they forget that Britain's wealth comes from the rest of the world very often.
2: Ian, will be well aware of as a member of a minority community.
1: Absolutely, indeed. I think just to echo on the point that Britain's strength is its diversity.

0: And in this pursuit of betterment, it's better to celebrate our differences, as I said in the poem, and to utilise our strengths to come together. So definitely, yeah.
1: So it's important that all communities come and enjoy this celebration.
0: Absolutely.
1: Of Somali heritage. And does it happen?
0: Indeed, it does. So the Somali Nimo, especially with recent times with some of the stuff in the press about Somalis, I think it's not only a moment to remind them to celebrate themselves and have joy, but also on the flip side, welcome others in celebrating us. Because you only fear the unknown. You only fear when you don't see the humanness in others. But if I eat with you, if I celebrate with you, if I enjoy arts, culture, sports with you, then these thoughts that come from the unknown tend to disappear, and the harmony comes in communities.
1: Good luck with the celebration. It's going to be a very hot one, isn't it?
0: Indeed.
1: You've got measures in place to keep people cool.
0: 100%, definitely. I think we Somalis are not aliens or strangers to hot weather, so
1: nope.
0: We love to see it.
1: Thank you very much. That's Birmingham's current poet laureate, Ian Aidan, rounding off this edition of Weekend. Many thanks to our main guests, Sanam Naragi Andalini and George Parker. Hope you'll come on the programme again when you can. Thank you to you for listening. If you're in a position to, enjoy the rest of your weekend. Bye-bye.

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1: As a new generation of women in Morocco push for change, there's open debate about reform. In the city of Marrakesh, a panel of young women's advocates will be taking on issues including sex outside marriage, inheritance, harassment, and polygamy.
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5: Hello, I'm James Reynolds. Welcome to BBC Conversations. For many undocumented migrants in South Africa, the past few weeks have brought uncertainty and fear about what lies ahead. Protesters have told them that they have until the end of June to leave the country. Some nations have already been repatriating their citizens. In our conversations, migrants share their experiences of rising tensions. We hear from people who've decided to leave the country, as well as South Africans who want an end to illegal migration.
6: For us to fix this country of ours, we have to secure our borders. 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
5: That's BBC Conversations after the latest BBC News.
7: BBC News with Moira Alderson. Reports from southern Lebanon say at least five people have been killed in new Israeli airstrikes, despite a ceasefire announced on Friday with the Iranian-backed Lebanese militia Hezbollah. The Lebanese state news agency said Israeli warplanes and drones carried out a series of attacks in the Nabatea area. John Donison is in Jerusalem.
8: This morning, we have heard from the Lebanese National News Agency saying that five people have been killed in Israeli strikes in the south of the country and continued clashes between Israeli forces and Hezbollah. The broader question is whether this ongoing violence has the potential to scupper the broader deal between Iran and the United States. The ongoing violence is an indication of how fragile these negotiations are, and we've got 2 months to negotiate a broader deal between Iran and the United States.
7: The president of Bolivia, Rodrigo Paz, has declared a state of emergency hours after reaching a deal with the main trade union federation on ending weeks of demonstrations that have crippled the economy. Warren Bull reports.
9: When Rodrigo Paz came to power in November, he cut fuel subsidies in an attempt to reduce Bolivia's budget deficit. But that set off protests calling for his resignation. In recent weeks, nationwide blockades have cut supplies of fuel, food and medicine and pushed up prices of basic goods. Mr. Paz said that following the deal, sectors with genuine grievances had started to withdraw from the blockades, but that Bolivia faced what he called an attempted coup. The deal does not cover protest groups from mainly rural areas linked to the former president Evo Morales.
7: The US State Department has derided the Cuban government's proposed economic reforms as superficial smoke signals. A State Department spokesperson said the changes were modest and long overdue. Will Grant has more details.
10: Under the measures, the private sector will play a far greater role in the economy. The state will step back from key sectors, including tourism and mining, and invite foreign direct investment, including from the Gulf states. The privatization of state-owned businesses is now a very real prospect on the communist-run island, a concept at odds with the past six decades of state socialism and centralized control of the economy. On the question of whether Cuban Americans who had had properties and businesses expropriated by the Cuban Revolution could expect to get those assets back, the Deputy Foreign Trade and Investment Minister, Carlos Mendez, added that Cuba was open to reaching an agreement that is acceptable to all sides on the matter.
7: Two remote-controlled roadside explosions have killed seven civilians in a tribal district of northwest Pakistan. Police in Khyber Pakhtunkhwa province say the first blast targeted a private vehicle, while the second hit another, taking the wounded to hospital. BBC News. Much of Europe is facing sweltering temperatures this weekend, with several countries on alert. It's caused by hot air from Africa creating a high-pressure heat dome. In France, dozens of trains have been cancelled because of the heat. President Emmanuel Macron has called for extreme vigilance. Guy Hedgko is in Madrid.
11: We've already had a heat wave here in Europe back in May, but this is the first heat wave of the summer, certainly here in Spain. And we're also going to be seeing very high temperatures in neighbouring Portugal. In France, around half the population is on high temperature alert. And then we're also going to be seeing temperatures up in the high 30s, possibly in Italy, and also high temperatures even in Germany.
7: The health minister for the Democratic Republic of Congo says the number of confirmed cases of the Ebola virus there has risen to at least 933. Speaking to reporters in Ituri province, where the first cases were reported, Samuel Roger Kamba said 80 recovered patients had been discharged from Ebola treatment centres. The outbreak is caused by the Bundibugyo virus strain, for which there's no vaccine. The World Health Organization says it could take months for a jab. Australia's Agriculture Minister Julie Collins says the first mainland case of bird flu caused by the H5N1 strain of the virus has been detected in a remote area of the southwest. She said tests had found the virus in a migratory seabird known as a brown skua. Football, and in the Men's World Cup, Paraguay managed to cling on to their early 1-0 lead against Turkey, despite being reduced to 10 men after midfielder Miguel Almirón was sent off towards the end of the first half. Turkey is now out of the tournament. Earlier, Brazil defeated Haiti 3-0, and the United States went through to the second round with a 2-0 win over Australia. Morocco defeated Scotland 1-0. That's the latest world news from the BBC.
5: Hello, I'm James Reynolds. This time in BBC Conversations, we head to South Africa, where undocumented migrants are being told to leave. South Africa is the continent's most developed economy, attracting citizens from poorer countries seeking work. But the country also has a high rate of unemployment. Almost one in three is without a job. Although, according to official figures, foreigners make up just 6% of the population, many more migrants are believed to be in the country without papers. The protest group March and March, among others, says that they want these people to go by the end of the month.
12: They must go back to their countries. And the thing that makes it like this for them to keep playing the victim card is because everyone wants to treat them like victims. The minute they come in here, they come with babies on their backs. And then everyone forgets that South Africans has its own babies that it needs to take care of.
5: These current protests have mostly been peaceful. But as we'll hear in our conversations, that's not always the case. I was joined firstly by two foreign nationals working in South Africa. Princess from Ghana is in Durban, and Ali from Malawi is in Johannesburg. He first came to the country as a student in 2008.
13: As soon as I finished studying, that is when I decided to stay in South Africa. I come from a very poor country, South Africa being one of a better country in Africa. So I saw a possibility to say I could stay. And at that particular time, it was just when democracy came through and it was a striving country that we were all looking at one thing, which is growing the African continent.
14: How easy or difficult is it to make sure that you have the legal papers that you need in South Africa to work legally?
13: To process any kind of a documentation for you to say legally, it is a nightmare. So it has been a very tough road for me. I've been in the country for 18 years. It's been a mission.
14: Did you get the papers that you needed?
13: At first, yes, I got my study visa because at that particular time I applied while I was still at home. But when I got here, after the expiration of my study visa, I got the first work permit. Now to get to renew and all those kind of stuff, that is where it all became a problem. The other means that we saw was, okay, not a problem, I'm working. I've now got a girlfriend. All right, now there's a kid. All right, now what do I do? I cannot leave a woman with a child. You know, those are the kind of strives and things that we see. The money that I'm earning is better. Let me send this money home. Years are passing. At the end of the day, we get to be part of the community. At the end of the day, you start now taking this area and this place as your home. the whole thing to say, look, why are you applying? Look, I've been here in the country. Here's my passport. This is when I entered the country. I don't have a criminal record. Here is me. Allow me to work. Here's a company that has employed me, but they also need this kind of documentation, and it becomes a problem.
15: South Africa has been okay over the years until the xenophobic attack started, which they're saying that whether you're documented or you undocumented, you need to leave South Africa immediately. We are on the streets, we're sleeping outside the Home Affairs, because people are not safe. They match when they come, they go to our flats where we reside. They chase you out of the flat. Some have been beaten up at workplaces. Also, they've taken all of us out of our workplaces. And they're saying, even if the business is yours, you'll have to go out for a South African to take over. So almost all of us, we're not working, including me, as I'm also a victim because of match. And things are really hectic. We can't pay our bills. We can't do anything because we're not working. So apparently we're all on the streets, including pregnant women and small kids sleeping outside on the streets.
14: Given that you've lost your job at the moment, what are your thoughts about where you will be in the long term?
15: Exactly. That is the point here, because I can't say I'm going back to Ghana, because I grew up in Ghana and I do not know. I'm just frustrated as now to what to do. Even if I get to Ghana, I do not have anything to start with. And my whole life since has been here in South Africa. For now, we're still on the streets. We're just pleading if they could give us a shelter, a place to stay and some food. Most of the time we sleep hungry. Most of the time we just drink water. So sometimes when the food is not enough, you just sleep like that.
14: Ali, you've heard what Princess has had to say. Ali, where is home for you?
13: Home is Malawi, and I would never refuse Malawi being my home. As I speak to you right now, Malawi is a very peaceful country. It is a country that is very small. The only issue has been the economical situation. There is no employment. That has been the whole issue that has been out there. But at the particular moment, because of peace and love that my country has, I want to go home as in yesterday.
14: To be clear, when you say you want to go to your home, to Malawi, would that mean taking your family, which has been with you in South Africa, with you?
13: Unfortunately, that's the most, crazy situation, or I should say that's the most thing that is really killing me to say. I have been in South Africa for 18 years, and I am married to a South African. I stay with a South African woman who at the end of the day have given me 3 kids. And we have 3 kids together. Her family has been my family. We have been assisting people at home, and they know that I am their source of income this side. Now, at this particular moment, to tell her that I'm going with her to a place where I've been sending the little amount that I was getting, it doesn't make sense. That means I'm taking her to poverty. I've told her how much poverty is back at home, and that's why I came here, to seek greener pastures. So it's a matter of maybe let me go back home, try create whatever that we can create, and we'll take it from there. But for now, for safety reasons, she also has agreed. I have agreed and told myself, accepted myself. I have accepted, which was a very difficult thing for me to do, was to accept. So I first had to accept to say I'm leaving, and I asked her to understand, to say, look, I will be absent for a certain period. I don't know how long, but once I get something, I will send you financial assistance. We'll take it from there. One day, maybe she shall come to Malawi. I'm not taking very well. I'm very emotional right now. Yeah, but I think it's God's timing, and I leave everything in God's hands. And I know my government is going to try, my people are going to try to make sure that we all go home.
14: You've spoken with emotion about your family, and I know you have kids as well. What is it like speaking about this issue with them?
13: It's not easy, James. It's not easy at all, because imagine I've got 3 kids. I've got a 13-year-old, I've got a 9-year-old, and I've got a 9-month-old. How is it going to be to stay away from your 9-month-old child for the longest time, even if it means forever? I can be working, I can be a millionaire in another country. That's not love. Father's love.
4: Ali and Princess sharing their experiences. March and March organisers deny that their actions are xenophobic or that their protests are violent. However, as the BBC has been reporting, claims of violence against migrants have been widespread.
5: We're going to discuss some of the arguments against undocumented migration in our next conversation. We brought together author and entrepreneur Siquelo in Ekurhuleni and business owner Olivia in Pretoria. I began by asking them how they'd been affected by migration themselves. You'll hear firstly from Siquelo.
16: My mother and father ran a tuck shop. Both my brother and my sister, through that tuck shop, were able to further their studies into tertiary. And when it came to my turn, there had been three Somalian or Ethiopian tuck shop that had surrounded that of my parents, and we could not go on any longer. And at that age, my parents had to think about new ways of making a living, and that obviously affected their ability to take us to school any further. So I do have a personal story around it, though I must say my decision to participate in this conversation now is mainly because I feel it sounds as if the people on the street are people who are less educated, with not so influential voice. The voices, in my view, that should help shape that emotion are not participating because their bottom line is not immediately affected. But I do believe everyone's affected. Mm-hmm. Very many have not realized yet.
6: For me, it's also a very similar story. I grew up in a middle-class household and still have sort of a middle-class life. But the big thing that I've noticed is that the country's changed a lot. There's been quite a bad spiral of deterioration of our infrastructure. And you can tell that, let's say, people that you deal with or that work for you or with you that are on a lower income scale are really struggling. And the gap between rich and poor is becoming bigger and bigger. And how that, let's say, affect me personally is crime is quite bad. It's not so bad in Pretoria where I live, but in general, we live in quite a dangerous country. But I see poor people suffering a lot more. The dream that we had in 1994 of the Mandela Rainbow Nation is really being shattered in ways that I think most of us didn't think would be possible. The same as Siquelo, I've just gotten to a point to say, let me get involved, let my voice be heard, because those who need the subject discussed don't have a voice.
14: Olivia, do you know many migrants?
6: I do, in fact. We know quite a few migrants, yes. In white communities, it's quite common for people to employ migrants working in their gardens and as domestic workers. I made the decision not to do that a few years back because they tend to charge less, but I just made the decision that it's not the right thing. But in the suburb where I live, which is quite an established old suburb, most of the domestic and garden staff are all migrants, of which most of them are illegal.
16: So what they essentially will do is, instead of, you know, hiring South Africans who have rights, who would require a number of things, a written contract, a minimum basic wage that can afford one a living condition, they would much rather not do that, and they would be happy to go get someone directly from Zimbabwe who arrives there yesterday, who cannot say a word of English except yes, boss, and tell them to do 10 times more than a South Africa would do, because they would understand what their rights are, and pay them but a pittance, which pittance will never see the coffers of this country because it's given cash, so it cannot be taxed, it cannot be traced. That money is then funneled back into their own countries. So that's a problem. You have a 60% youth unemployment in South Africa. The kind of jobs that are being held by very illegal immigrants are the kinds of jobs that should be performed by students, new graduates, people who are still finishing their honors, their masters, but they need something to pay for rent and this, and they should take a job to deliver food. That benefit does not trickle down to the South African natives because they are taken by persons who in the first place should not be here.
6: Most of these migrants are black. The majority are from Zimbabwe, then Nigeria. to, let's say, you and me, we would look at a person and think, oh, it's just another black South African, when in fact it's a migrant. The frustration and the anger is justified for the reason that these people, when they come here illegally, they get free healthcare, free education. They use fraudulent paperwork to access our SASSA, which is similar to your DOL. And then both government and elites protect them. And the frustration of our locals had gotten to this point. That, however, does, of course, not justify any form of violence.
16: I condemn violence with the strongest contempt. We do not support it. We do not condone it. We know it will take place because all you need to do is to allow a problem to fester for many years.
6: They are definitely migrants. And yes, they are refugees who are vulnerable. What I find ironic with what's spread in the media is a lot of drama surrounding, for, I'm going to use as an example, your Ghanaians and Malawians, who are probably of the most peace-loving African countries. But the true, let's say, groups that have criminal intent are not being spoken about. What I think is most frustrating for black South Africans is that they are accused of committing all crime, and there seems to be what somebody says is suicidal empathy, pretending that all the migrants in this country are innocent. Many are very far from, but we have a problem, and the government seems to either be complicit or is just paying lip service.
16: And when we say illegal immigrants, we are talking about those who don't have papers to be in South Africa. We are talking about those whose papers long expired. We are talking about those who hold papers to be in South Africa, but same papers were obtained rather fraudulently because we have that corruption problem being quite huge. We are talking about those whose papers suggest one thing, whereas they are here for another. I mean, what 65-year-old Pakistani man comes to South Africa with a study visa and opens a string of shops? So we are saying illegal immigration should not take place any further. The very problems that they ran away from their countries, they are causing for the native in South Africa.
6: It's not that we just hate all the people, but for us to fix this country of ours, we have to secure our borders. Having people here illegally, either they are criminal or they are suffering in the process, or they're just getting a whole bunch of stuff for free and not contributing. I know it's very simplified, but it's basically one of those three things.
17: Olivia and Siquelo. The South African government has condemned any attacks on foreigners and says it's taking steps such as increasing penalties for employers who hire undocumented workers. I'm James Reynolds. You're listening to BBC Conversations from the BBC World Service. We mentioned earlier the deadline of the 30th of June for irregular migrants to leave South Africa. It's worth saying that that is not an official government deadline. It's not clear then what will happen after that date. But Nigeria, Ghana, Malawi and Mozambique have all already begun efforts to bring hundreds of their own nationals home. We'll hear from three of them now. I spoke to Grace and Rudolph, who both returned to Ghana. And firstly, Mike from Nigeria.
18: Everything changed, you know, so drastically. And it just didn't feel safe for me anymore. You know, the place I called home just suddenly. The last Saturday I spent in South Africa, there's this football pitch we play every Saturday. We have played there for years. And this last Saturday, I was coming into the field of play. I noticed that the whole cars were parked outside the premises. Then that felt awkward. Then I asked my friend, what's going on? Like, we have been asked to park outside. Then while we were playing, we were told to stop playing and asked to submit a proposal if we were to continue playing here again. And that hasn't happened before. And one of the men started saying this has nothing to do with the xenophobic attack that he's been to Nigeria. You know, he's felt the need to explain himself even when he's not accused of anything. So it's like, man, I was like, oh boy, this is really, really, like, this is real. You know, I could sense the change in the air. So that made me join the repatriation process and like, man, it's best I just return back to Nigeria.
19: This xenophobic incident, you know, it started a long time ago. These people, they don't like us. This is the year that we can feel that they are very aggressive and they are very desperate to chase us. Yeah, so that's how it is, because initially it wasn't like this. For my personal experience, it was in personal attack and also kidnap.
14: And was that because you were a migrant?
19: Yeah, you know, what makes them to differentiate a migrant and a citizen is our speech. The moment you start to speak English, then they notify that you are not from here, then they started to maltreat you.
14: Tell us when this kidnapping took place.
19: It was about a year ago. I went from Witbank to Joburg to Johannesburg. I met a lady along the road, so he was hiking or looking for a transport to his destination. So I decided, oh, let me just help. So I just stopped. By the time I know, a taxi driver also sat in the car, and then he said that I'm arrested because I'm not supposed to help people. I said, okay, no problem. So they took me to their office. They demanded money, like 2,500 rand. So I said, I don't have. And they said, oh, if you don't have, then you have to call your family and friends to send the money. So I tried to call and no one was willing to help me. So they took me in their car to drive about 2 hours, and they were slapping, beating me. I managed to call one of my friends, and then he helped me with 500, and the other one helped me with another 500, make it 1,000. Then they said, no, it's not end up. So they took my phone. They give my key to me, and then by the time I go, all my face was swollen. They beat me. They really beat me.
14: Rudolf, we do appreciate you speaking to us about what happened to you. And we'd like to bring in our third guest, Grace. And Grace, you spent some time in South Africa. What were those years like?
20: Actually, when I went to South Africa in 2008, I first went to the Home Affairs. They gave me a refugee papers, which lasted for 6 months. So I went to renew it. So by getting there, they told me that the story that I gave them, the reason I left my country, they don't buy that story. So that is a family issue. I should go and resolve it with my family. At that time, I couldn't go home. I don't have the means to go. So I tried to get a street working permit, which lasted for 3 years. After that, I got married to a South African guy. They helped me to get a permit from the Home Affairs. 2023, I got arrested. I was on the taxi going to buy some foodstuff. So there was a roadblock. They got me out of the car. They asked for passports, which I didn't have. So they took me in their car. So the immigration officer, I beg of him that, no, I have a child. I just took my child to the school and I'm going to buy some foodstuff for him. So please, they should just bear with me. I'll provide the temporary permit that they gave me from Home Affairs. He said to me, you people want to take our law for granted. So I'm taking you to the station. I'll teach you a lesson that you'll never forget. I thought it's like a joke. They took me there. I was remained for 2 to 3 months. Now they jailed me. They put me in prison. I was in their custody for 8 months, 2 weeks before they released me. And they took my baby. They took my child. The social workers took my child. So after they released me, that is where they bring back my child. So that is what happened to me in South Africa.
14: Grace, when you left the country to return to Ghana with your six-year-old, what was on your mind as you took off?
20: Oh, actually, I said bye-bye. Bye-bye to stress, bye-bye to age. A whole lot happened in South Africa. Yeah, I'm not saying entire South Africa is not good, but some of the people that they treated as bad.
14: Mike, you obviously had to leave your six-year-old son behind in South Africa. As your flight took off from South Africa towards Nigeria, what were you thinking?
18: You know, I had a lot of things going on in my head. You know, I love him so much. I was there when he was born, and I nurtured him until he became six, despite that I and his mom were not living together, but I was very, very much involved in his life. So that bond is always there.
17: Mike, Grace and Rudolph, now back in their home countries. Our thanks to them and to all of our guests this week for sharing their thoughts and experiences. I'm James Reynolds. 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

0: Next on the BBC World Service, how Cristiano Ronaldo became a billionaire.
1: And Good Bad Billionaire, we're going to find out how Cristiano Ronaldo went from childhood poverty to one of the most recognisable people on the planet.
0: We're exploring the business of modern football, from mega transfers and billion-dollar brand deals to tax battles and legal disputes.
1: Is he the ultimate self-made success story or the most effective monetizer of talent in sporting history?
0: Find out on Good Bad Billionaire, coming up right after the news.
2: BBC News with Vigilialis. Renewed Israeli air and artillery strikes on southern Lebanon are reported to have killed at least five people. They come a day after a ceasefire was announced between Israel and the Iranian-backed group Hezbollah. The White House has criticized the Israeli strikes. They could undermine Washington's peace deal with Iran. The president of Bolivia, Rodrigo Paz, has declared a state of emergency hours after reaching a deal with the main trade union federation to end weeks of protests that have crippled the economy. Mr. Paz said sectors with genuine grievances had started to withdraw, but that Bolivia faced an attempted coup. The U.S. State Department has derided the Cuban government's proposed economic reforms as superficial smoke signals. Communist lawmakers announced sweeping changes on Thursday. The island is struggling under a months-long fuel blockade imposed by the Trump administration. Mexican authorities are investigating whether two bodies discovered near Mexico City belong to two U.S. citizens missing since last month. An official said the bodies were found in a forest. Two remote-controlled roadside explosions have killed seven civilians in a tribal district of northwest Pakistan. Police say the first blast targeted a private vehicle and the second hit another, taking the wounded to hospital. The health minister for the Democratic Republic of Congo says confirmed cases of the Ebola virus there have risen to at least 933. The outbreak has been caused by a rare strain of the virus for which there is currently no vaccine. Australia's Agriculture Minister Julie Collins says the first mainland case of bird flu caused by the H5N1 strain has been detected in a remote area of the southwest. A migratory seabird was found to have the virus. Much of Europe is facing sweltering temperatures this weekend, with several countries on alert. Hot air from Africa has created a high-pressure heat dome. BBC News.
0: It's 2009, a cold January morning. A 23-year-old grips the wheel of a two-day-old $300,000 Ferrari. Overhead aeroplanes are coming in to land at Manchester Airport.
1: He zooms down into a tunnel and then he smashes into the wall. The front of his sports car crumples and the windscreen smashes.
0: He gets out of the car, his tall body ripped with muscles. The car is totaled, but he's okay, with barely a hair out of place on his perfectly coiffed head.
1: He jumps into a Bentley that was following right behind him. There's no time to lose. He has to be on the pitch within the hour.
0: Because this footballer never misses training, and it's his dedication, obsession some would say, that will make him a billionaire.
1: Welcome to Good Bad Billionaire from the BBC World Service. Every episode, we pick a billionaire and we find out how they made their money.
0: We take them from zero to their first million, and then from a million on to a billion.
1: My name is Zing Sing, and I'm a journalist, author, and podcaster.
0: And I'm Simon Jack. I'm the BBC's business editor.
1: And on this episode, we've got a billionaire who is actually the subject of several requests from listeners.
0: Yeah, a few of you have requested this one, including Mark, who emailed to say, as a suggestion for a future episode, I'd love to hear the story of Cristiano Ronaldo. He's a slightly different kind of billionaire, a genuine rags-to-riches story. Be fascinating to see him through the good, bad, or just another billionaire lens.
1: Well, if you're a football fan, whether he's good or bad probably depends on whether he's playing for your side or not.
0: Yeah.
1: I mean, the closest I can come to describing it as someone who doesn't watch tons of football is like, it's like watching someone dance ballet next to someone who can't dance at all.
0: Yeah.
1: Now, 41 years old, he was declared a billionaire just last year, worth $1.4 billion.
0: Now, that puts him in a very elite club of billionaire athletes, which you can actually count on your fingers. By many metrics, he's the most famous athlete, some would say, in the world. I'm sure Lionel Messi might have something to say about that.
1: Well, Ronaldo is also regularly described as arrogant, as narcissistic, and his behavior both on and off the pitch is very rarely out of the headlines. So let's try to answer Mark's question. And to do that, we'll have to go back to the beginning of Ronaldo's story.
0: Cristiano Ronaldo dos Santos Aveiro was born in 1985 in Madeira, a small Portuguese island out in the Atlantic Ocean. His mother, Dolores, was a cook and a cleaner. His father, Denis, worked as a municipal gardener.
1: He was raised in poverty, and Ronaldo has said, "I was brought up with nothing. I had no toys, no Christmas presents. I shared a room with my brother and two sisters, and my parents slept in the other." And him and his siblings would apparently often wait outside a local McDonald's late at night when hungry, hoping the workers might sneak them leftover Big Macs. Mm-hmm. But he said it wasn't a bad childhood. He said it was all we knew. Everyone around us lived the same way, and we were happy.
0: There was a football connection. His father worked part-time as a kit man at the local club Andorina, and he asked a player there to be Ronaldo's godfather. Now, this godfather said that from a young age, Ronaldo played football constantly. When the other kids were studying, he put his studies on the back seat in order to play football.
1: At the age of seven, Ronaldo started playing for Andorinha. He wore number seven on his jersey for his first match, and within a year, he'd won his very first individual trophy at a children's tournament where he was elected the best player. But he also, and this will be familiar to anybody who's followed Ronaldo's career, struggled with his emotions on the pitch. His mother, Dolores, said, "As a boy, he would get angry and cry easily if the other boys didn't pass him the ball or because they did not play as he wanted. They called him Crybaby."
0: Yeah.
1: A nickname that's kind of dogged him through his career somewhat.
0: Yeah. In 1995, age nine, he was transferred to Madeira's biggest club, Nacional, who paid for the transfer with 20 balls and equipment for the children's team. Now, a couple of years later, he went on a three-day trial with top Portuguese club Sporting CP. He impressed them. They paid around €2,000 to sign him to their youth academy. This meant, just on the cusp of becoming a teenager, he moved from Madeira to just outside Lisbon, the capital of Portugal.
1: I think 20 balls and a bunch of children's sports equipment is probably
0: pretty good deal.
1: The cheapest transfer for Ronaldo
0: I bet Saudi Arabian club at the end of his career wish they could have got him for that kind of money.
1: Well, Ronaldo had never left Madeira before, and he was on his own and incredibly homesick. And the other boys also mocked his Madeiran accent. He described this as the hardest period of his life. Mm. Dolores has said she felt like she was abandoning him, but it was for good reason. Mm. And, you know, he's almost a teenager. It must have been really hard.
0: Age 14, he was expelled from school after he threw a chair at the teacher because, in his words, he disrespected me. It's reported the teacher had made a comment about his family's poverty. Dolores eventually flew in from Madeira to help look after him, and they agreed that he should leave education instead, just pursue football full time.
1: And so by 2002, by the age of 17, he was promoted from the youth squad to the main team in a Champions League qualifying match against Inter Milan.
0: That's amazing. Champions League is obviously the top tier of European football. So playing in that tournament, it doesn't get higher level than that. But this is about the money, right? So what is he earning? There are wildly different accounts of how much he was earning at Sporting, from as low as €20,000 all the way up to €1 million. Now, €1 million seems pretty high for a new player, and either way, this is pre-tax, so he's not a millionaire yet, but he was being noticed as a rare talent, and international managers started looking for him, started courting him, basically.
1: Liverpool and Arsenal had scouts in Portugal at his games every week, and Arsenal's manager Arsene Wenger tried to woo him. Instead, Ronaldo signed with Manchester United.
0: Yeah.
1: And the signing came a week after a friendly between Sporting and Man U. And the story goes that at the time, Ronaldo put in such an amazing performance that Man U's players actually begged their manager, Alex Ferguson, to sign him to the team. Rio Ferdinand remembers Scholesy, Butty and me were all saying, "We've got to sign this guy."
0: Scholesy, Butty, everyone's got a Y on the end of their name in footy, haven't they? The truth, though, apparently was a little bit different. Alex Ferguson had already convinced Ronaldo that Man U was the place to go to develop into a world-class player. And, you know, this was a pretty fabulous team at Man U at the time. They were riding high. You had Beckham. The money was probably a draw. The fee that Manchester United paid established Ronaldo as the most expensive teenager in English football. But in terms of the money, the transfer fee was £12 million, just over, but that money doesn't go to Ronaldo.
1: No, it doesn't. So for those who aren't in the know, this is the basics of how football transfers work. So players sign contracts with clubs for a fixed term. If a player transfers before their contract expires, the new club pays compensation to the old one, so they pay them off. The player, their agent, the club, or the lawyers, of which there are many, they thrash out a new contract, including their salary and bonuses, such as a signing on bonus, loyalty bonus, and the player, the agent, and everyone will also share a lump payment for facilitating this move. Yeah. So the new club will then pay the player their wages.
0: And we don't know all the details, but it was a five-year contract. His salary was more than $1.5 million a year. Within days, private jet flew Ronaldo to Manchester. He was still 18 years old only and was seen holding Dolores' hand, his mum, as he crossed the street in Manchester. Manchester. Lovely.
1: Aww. So when can we say Ronaldo becomes a millionaire? On a £1.5 million salary, he would have taken home just under 900K after tax, minus agent fees, which will sit somewhere between 5 to 10%, and minus his living expenses and casual spending. We will discuss this later. It is probably safe to say that within a couple of years at Manchester United, so around the age of 20, Ronaldo will have a million in the bank. So he's officially a millionaire.
0: So age 20, got the world at his feet. He's a millionaire. Now we're going from a million onto a billion. When he arrived, he started working with Man U's power development coach, who said that in the first couple of weeks, Cristiano came to me and said he wanted to become the best player in the world. He wanted to be better than everyone. One thing that was really interesting about, I remember Wayne Rooney talking about him, saying that his work ethic, and he would go be first at training, last to leave. So even though he was the most talented, well, some people will say that Messi was the more natural talent, but Ronaldo worked the hardest. So he really applied himself. And the biggest change, this is interesting, came from brain cognition. His coach said he built his brain as much as his back and biceps. He went from being easily manipulated, pushed around, wound up by opponents, to having arguably the steeliest mindset in football, is the actual quote there. So that's interesting.
1: Well, just off the back of all this training, Ronaldo soon became the Premier League's most dominant player. In the 2007 to 2008 season, he scored 42 goals for Man U, helping them win the Premier League and the UEFA Champions League, aka the European double. And he won his first Ballon d'Or trophy, a prestigious award which is given to the best footballer in the world.
0: And his salary started reflecting his status on top. He was earning over $6 million a year for playing football. Not bad. But by this point, his salary wasn't his major earner. So he was getting $12 million from product endorsements. We've talked before, Tiger Woods, for example, Michael Jordan, LeBron James, exactly how important Nike has been in making athletes very, very rich. And Ronaldo's sponsorship deal with Nike began in 2003 when he joined Man U, reportedly worth a few £100,000 per year then. But by 2009, that was worth around £9 million. In 2009, he signed a deal to become the global ambassador for the petrol company Castrol. He had deals with Coca-Cola, Suzuki, FIFA video games, Xerox copier, an Indonesian energy drink.
1: He really, I think at this point in his career, was just raking in the sponsorship deals.
0: Well, and the thing about sports people is their careers are short, right? If you make it to 35, you're doing really well. Yeah. So your big earning years are actually quite short.
1: Well, at this point of his career, Ronaldo is a global superstar. And so this obviously starts causing tensions within what's essentially a team sport.
0: Yeah.
1: In his teammate Rio Ferdinand's autobiography, he wrote, "The game became the Cristiano Ronaldo show. He was trying to show his skills and nothing was coming off. We lost and afterwards the manager absolutely destroyed him. Playing by yourself? Who do you think you are?" I'm not going to try and do Alex Ferguson's voice for this.
0: No.
1: To top it all off, Ronaldo also made headlines when he crashed his two-day-old 300 grand red Ferrari in a tunnel near the Manchester airport. Yeah. He was uninjured and he caught a lift to practice, but you know, I'm sure his teammates were not very impressed with that either.
0: Yeah, I remember this was a period when he was doing a lot of showboating on the pitch. Like, he had this thing where he would do what they call stepovers, which is you look like you're going to take the ball that way and you step over it. It's kind of a dummy. And you can do lots of these at once and it can end up looking quite ridiculous. And Alex Ferguson's character, being a hard Glaswegian former pub owner,
1: Gaffer,
0: would not have taken kindly to that kind of showboating. Anyway, after 6 years at the club, where they were fantastically successful, and he had become, if not the best player in the world, one of the top two, he was making it very public that he wanted to leave Man U, because Manchester United, as illustrious as it is, there is one other club in European football which really stands above them all in terms of success, and that is Real Madrid. And he got his wish to play there, because in 2009 they bought the 24-year-old for €93 million. That at the time was a world record transfer fee, and Real Madrid agreed to pay Ronaldo a reported €11 million salary per year. So that's nearly €1 million a month.
1: So at this point, it's probably worth stepping back and asking the question, how can these football clubs afford these enormous transfer fees and salaries? Well, they make a lot of money. Ticket sales do account for some. The tickets are very expensive, as anyone who's bought a season ticket will know. But they also sell broadcast rights to their games,
0: which is huge. But sponsorship and merchandising, mm-hmm. they also make a lot of money out of that.
1: Yep, they want to profit off a player's name and his image. So they normally try to negotiate an exclusive right to control how images of a player appears in advertising and publicity. But because if you're a player, this is where your power is, you're reluctant to give this up, because this means giving up big money from sponsorship from, yeah. you know, your Adidas's, your Nikes. So image rights are really fiercely contested over in contract negotiations. So a deal will be struck, maybe 50-50 split between player and club, although we don't know what the Ronaldo yeah. split with Real Madrid was.
0: And a player's value to a football club then is not just about how good they are on the field, well, that's the foundation of it. It's about their earning power as a global celebrity. And if you remember, Real Madrid had a great rival. One of the great rivalries in international football is Barcelona versus Real Madrid. And at the same time he was at Real Madrid, Lionel Messi was at Barcelona. So you had these two, and sports fans and people and advertising people and whatever love these kind of dynastic rivalries. But he was also making headlines off the pitch. The night before his Real Madrid deal was confirmed, he was photographed at an LA club with Paris Hilton. I haven't heard from her for a while. What's she up to?
1: She's currently very invested in the longevity industry.
0: Is
1: weirdly,
0: she?
1: Oddly. Okay. Yeah, she's okay. got a cryogenic freezer or something in her house.
0: Oh, really? Okay. A crisis PR consultant said, "Call me a cynical old publicist, but it's a marriage made in franchise heaven and an act of sublime stuntsmanship. It cannot be a coincidence." He noted Ronaldo had huge appeal to the US American Latino market.
1: Well, Paris Hilton wasn't the only celebrity Ronaldo was romantically linked to in the tabloids. He was reported to have been seen kissing Kim Kardashian in Madrid. He also dated the supermodel Irina Shayk from 2010 to 2015.
0: Yeah.
1: The Playboy image probably doesn't hurt, especially if you're lining up a deal with places like Armani.
0: Yeah.
1: Brand Ronaldo was about being this well-dressed, metrosexual, multi-millionaire athlete, you know, and the spending was ostentatious to keep up with that. We're talking he was spending $8,000 a month on clothes.
0: Yeah.
1: He even told a newspaper, I love this, that Forbes had underestimated his fortunes when he put his wealth at $160 million, saying that is not correct. On paper, it's actually much closer to $245 million.
0: He did keep one thing very secret, though, the identity of the mother of his child. Now, Cristiano Ronaldo Jr., of course, was born in 2010, and in agreement with the mother, the baby was raised under his exclusive guardianship, and it's reported that the mother was paid £10 million for full paternity. He said, "My son is the most important thing in my life. After that, it's the football that matters to me most. Money comes after that." Anyone who says that is usually already rich.
1: Well, while he was now a celebrity off the pitch, on the pitch, he was becoming a legend. So he won the Ballon d'Or four more times between 2013 and 2017. He was a star player at Real Madrid. He had a lot of power, a lot of influence. Keeping Ronaldo happy was basically the number one rule at the club. Even something as important as a team's formation was shaped around how he actually wanted to play.
0: Yeah.
1: And his pay reflected his super status. By 2016, he had become the world's highest paid athlete, according to Forbes. And his contract was worth around 50 million euros a year in salary and bonuses.
0: He was also earning 30 million euros a year in endorsements. He got the Nike contract, of course, Tag Heuer, the watch company, dietary supplements, a poker website. But Ronaldo understood that if he was selling his image, why not own the brand? So in 2013, he launched something called CR7. And it began just with men's underwear, retailing at about $30, but soon went into shirts and footwear. So he was not doing the designing himself. He partnered with a designer and Danish manufacturer. And of course, there was the obligatory celebrity CR7 fragrances. So really rinsing the brand here as hard as he can.
1: Things really did step up a gear, though, when he opened a CR7 museum in Madeira, a space dedicated to his trophies. Mm. I've actually walked around outside. I've walked around outside this museum.
0: Oh, yes, you went, didn't you? And he got into a chain of hotels. He opened a gym franchise. All these CR7 products, like the underwear, the fragrances, the hotels, the gyms, all on licensing and partnerships. And it's a pretty great way of making money, because there's no capital at risk here. All you're using is your image, your name, what have you. this, once you've got it, is kind of free, and the earning power is enormous. So in terms of return on capital, it's a dream.
1: Interestingly, the one brand he owns that doesn't bear the CR7 name is a hair transplant clinic called Inspiria, which is quite interesting. I think it ties into his whole metrosexual image, right? I mean, male hair transplants are a huge industry.
0: I'm you know, speaking as someone in their mid-50s, actually just now late 50s, I have to say, which is sad.
1: Don't out yourself on air.
0: I can tell you the hair transplant was not a thing when I was in my 20s and 30s. It was unheard of.
1: And certainly if you had one, you wouldn't want to talk about it.
0: No, for sure. Well, we've mentioned the Nike partnership, but at the end of 2016, he got the ultimate cash cow, a lifetime deal with the biggest and richest sport brand. Reported this lifetime deal could be worth more than $1 billion over time, an annual fee of just under $18 million. Plus, Nike gave Ronaldo performance bonuses, like an extra $4.5 million for winning the Ballon d'Or in 2016 and again in 2017. So the more successful he is on the pitch, the more the sponsors pay him for, you know, his increased profile.
1: But, you know, as expensive as this is probably really good value for Nike. Ronaldo was becoming one of the big social media giants, you know, and social media is now probably the primary way to sell to people. In fact, in 2018, he overtook Selena Gomez to become the most followed person on Instagram. We've actually also done Selena Gomez on this podcast. And just a few years later, he became the first person ever with 500 million followers on the platform.
0: I find that absolutely amazing. I would not, if you'd asked me who is the most followed person on Instagram, he would not be it. I think it goes to show just the power of football as the world's most popular game. And of course, you know, as you rightly say, this coincided with where brands realized that the way to get to the mass market was through social media platforms. So obviously he's incredibly powerful in that way.
1: But the contract with Nike comes with a couple of strings attached.
0: Yeah.
1: Well, he had this lifetime deal, but the specific contract itself was only 10 years, right?
0: One of the conditions was he had to still be playing for a top-tier club. On average, professional footballers retire, I would say, mid-30s. With this contract, he had years left on the field. So in 2018, age 33, pretty old for a player, he left Real Madrid and moved to Juventus. The transfer cost 112 million euros. That was the highest ever for a player who is over 30 years old. His new annual salary, around 30 million euros.
1: And on moving to Juventus, Ronaldo promised that they would win the Champions League.
0: Big promise.
1: The club was probably thinking about more than just how many goals Ronaldo could score them, though, because within 24 hours of this deal being announced, Juventus got 5 million new social media followers. In his first season, the club's revenue grew by 58 million euros, including selling double the number of shirts. I bet Ronaldo's shirt comprised quite a lot of those shirts.
0: Yeah.
1: But his 3-year

0: WKAR Radio Reading Service is intended for the use of persons who are blind, visually impaired, or may not be able to hold a book or newspaper. By continuing to listen, you verify that you qualify within one of these categories. 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
1: So in 2009, but refused to state where it had happened or who the attacker was. And as a result, police were unable to conduct any meaningful investigation. She reportedly reached an out-of-court settlement with Ronaldo in 2010 for $375,000. But at her request, the allegations were investigated by police in 2018. And in 2019, US prosecutors said he would not face charges over the accusations as they could not be proven beyond reasonable doubt.
2: She also brought a civil lawsuit seeking millions more. She said that while she had agreed to the settlement shortly after the alleged incident, her emotional trauma at the time did not allow her to participate in the mediation process. She felt pressured to accept the offer. But in 2022, the lawsuit was dismissed. The judge said her lawyer had improperly attempted to use documents that were leaked or stolen in a cyber attack to pursue the case. They're not admissible. The lawyer had sought and used documents from a website called Football Leaks, including those clearly marked attorney-client privileged.
1: So, we finally get to autumn 2022. A year after joining Manchester United, Ronaldo is unhappy at the club, so he does an interview with Piers Morgan, which is described pretty much everywhere as explosive. In it, he says he's got no respect for the current manager, Erik ten Hag. He takes shots at former teammates, even the club's owners. Big no-no. These are the guys who are paying your bills. The fans hate this, as does the club, obviously. And the club releases a statement. Cristiano Ronaldo is to leave Manchester United by mutual agreement with immediate effect.
2: So in December at the World Cup in Qatar, Ronaldo was no longer the star player. Polls in Portuguese newspapers even called for the national team manager to drop him. It's so brutal, this. You know, this happens in sport. You know, you can't be on top forever. In Portugal's final two games, Ronaldo suffered the humiliation of being downgraded to a substitute. He left the pitch in tears as Portugal exited the World Cup.
1: Yeah, I remember this. This was a big viral moment.
2: But we're not quite at the final whistle in this story yet, are we?
1: No, we're not. Ronaldo saved his most lucrative signing for the very last. In 2023, he signed to the Saudi Arabian club Al Nassr, relocating his family to Riyadh. Now, he may have been 37, geriatric by football terms, but the new contract earned him the highest average annual pay for a sports person. That is around $200 million a year in salary and bonuses. Don't forget, everything's tax-free in Saudi, plus perks, including a $30 million signing bonus. And his contract also reportedly includes other perks, such as an equity stake in the club and access to a private jet.
2: Yeah, this is an interesting one. Saudi Arabia has been on a mission. They've got a kind of 30-year plan to diversify their economy away from oil, which is 90% of the kingdom's revenues, into things like tourism, shopping, sport, entertainment, etc. So they did this with football. They wanted to have a big league there and lure some top players, a bit like the US does as well. If you think Lionel Messi went to play for a team in the US at the end of his career. And they've done it in golf as well. They had this thing called the LIV Tour to try and rival the PGA Tour. And some people will call this sports washing to legitimize itself, you know, despite some human rights issues. You remember, of course, the murder of the Saudi journalist Jamal Khashoggi, the arrest and alleged torture of women's rights campaigners, for example. How do you put that to one side? One way of putting it is presenting things like a desirable tourist destination. Ronaldo, remember, is still the most popular person in the world on Instagram with over 675 million followers. If it's good enough for Cristiano Ronaldo and his 675 million followers, you try and start thinking differently about Saudi as a place rather than some of its old associations. So sports washing can be pretty effective. I mean, Qatar itself did very much the same by holding the World Cup there.
1: Well, along with the human rights criticism, Ronaldo has also faced blowback for moving to a football league that also was just not
2: Not very good.
1: There's no way of getting around it. Well, in a press conference, Ronaldo was caught up on this. He has said, "It's normal to criticise. What league is not criticised? Where there aren't problems and controversy, they are everywhere. Spain, Portugal." Ronaldo has argued that he's actually paving the way for other footballers to join him in Saudi, saying, "Everyone thought I was crazy. It's a privilege to change a country's culture in football, to have great stars. It makes me proud. I was the pioneer and I feel proud of it."
2: And in 2025, he extended that contract with Al Nassr, reportedly worth now $400 million, blimey.
1: Tax-free.
2: He got a 15% stake in the club. After that deal, the Bloomberg billionaire

0: Millionaires Index. We often use Forbes, but Bloomberg said Ronaldo's net worth was $1.4 billion. So Ronaldo is a billionaire, the very first football billionaire aged 40. And interestingly, he stands apart from the small group of billionaire athletes who made the majority of their fortunes from sponsorship or owning companies. You know, Nike was the big factor in the Jordan fortune. Most of his wealth is derived from his salary on the pitch. Thanks very much, I think, to the tail end of his career in Saudi.
1: Yep, that's undeniable.
0: So that's where our billionaire's story ends. On the Good Bad Billionaire podcast, we've also scored him on a set of billionaire categories: wealth, controversy, power and legacy. You can find that by searching for Good Bad Billionaire wherever you get your podcasts.
1: There we also have over 80 episodes exploring the lives of the super rich, from celebrities to CEOs.
0: Good Bad Billionaire is a BBC Studios production for the BBC World Service.
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7: Today on People Fixing the World from the BBC World Service, we're looking for ways to prevent snake bites. We'll meet a man in Nepal who's helping to solve this problem by rescuing snakes in his village.
8: Every day that one person died in that village, I knew that if I leave my job and come back to my village, I can save people dying from snake bite.
7: And then we'll meet a researcher in Malaysia who might have found a better way to treat snake bites.
9: We want to reduce the guesswork. We want to make sure that if a hospital stocked in an antivenom, it's just one type of antivenom, and hopefully it can be produced at a cheaper price so that every hospital will have access to it.
7: I'm Myra Anubi, and I'll be back with more on People Fixing the World right after the BBC News.
10: BBC News with Moira Alderson. Reports from southern Lebanon say at least five people have been killed in new Israeli airstrikes, despite Friday's ceasefire with the Iranian-backed militia Hezbollah. Ending mutual attacks is a key part of the US-Iran deal. John Donison is in Jerusalem.
11: Any pledge of a ceasefire has to be taken with a pinch of salt, given that all previous promises have failed to end the fighting. Now, yesterday, the Vice President of the US, J.D. Vance, pulled out of a trip to Switzerland to start the negotiations with the Iranians. There are some reports this morning that the US Special Envoy, Steve Witkoff, is traveling to Geneva today to meet with the Iranian Foreign Minister. But the ongoing violence is an indication of how fragile these negotiations are, and we've got 2 months to negotiate a broader deal between Iran and the United States.
10: President Rodrigo Paz has declared a state of emergency in Bolivia just hours after reaching a deal with the country's main trades union federation to end more than 6 weeks of protests demanding his resignation. Mr. Paz said dialogue was stronger than force and explained his reasoning.
12: I want Bolivians to understand something fundamental. This is not a state of emergency designed to restrict people's lives. It's exactly the opposite. It's a state of emergency designed to restore people's freedom.
10: But the deal did not include protest groups from mainly rural areas linked to the former president, Evo Morales. The US State Department has derided the Cuban government's proposed economic reforms as superficial smoke signals. Communist lawmakers announced the sweeping changes on Thursday as the island struggles to continue under a months-long fuel blockade imposed by the Trump administration. The reforms include include opportunities for private businesses, as well as a relaxation of the rules over state-owned entities. Much of Europe is facing sweltering temperatures this weekend. Britain, the Iberian Peninsula, Switzerland and Germany have all raised alert levels. Hot air from Africa is creating a high-pressure heat dome, which traps and compresses the air, sending temperatures soaring. Guy Hedgecoe in Madrid explains how Spain is dealing with the heat.
13: What we always get every year with a heat wave is the authorities issue advice, which is make sure you're hydrated, make sure that high risk groups, which are the elderly, small children, people with underlying health conditions, are out of the heat during the hottest time of the day. But also we've been seeing some quite new initiatives as well. So, for example, this year we've got these so-called heat shelters in many towns and cities across the country. Now, these are public spaces like libraries or sports halls, which are air conditioned, and people can go in and just sit down, have a drink of water until the worst of the heat has passed.
10: BBC News. Two remote-controlled roadside explosions have killed seven civilians in a tribal district of northwest Pakistan. Police in Khyber Pakhtunkhwa province say the first blast targeted a private vehicle and the second hit another, taking the wounded to hospital. The militant group Tehrik-e-Taliban Pakistan is active in the area, although no group has claimed responsibility for this attack. The health minister for the Democratic Republic of Congo says the number of confirmed cases of the Ebola virus has risen to more than 900. He said 80 recovered patients had been discharged from Ebola treatment centres. The World Health Organization has said it could take months for a vaccine to be ready. Australia's agriculture minister says the first mainland case of bird flu caused by the H5N1 strain of the virus has been detected in a remote area of the southwest. She said tests had revealed that a migratory seabird, a brown skua, was found southeast of Perth. The Australian Prime Minister Anthony Albanese had this update.
14: What we're about is making sure, firstly, that we do whatever we can to restrict the spread. We of course always examine these issues carefully. We have prepared for it. This is something that has happened through migratory birds. It's happened by definition around the world, and that is why we've been preparing for this.
10: Australia's been tightening biosecurity at farms and testing shorebirds. In the Men's Football World Cup, Paraguay managed to cling on to their early 1-0 lead against Turkey despite being reduced to 10 men after midfielder Miguel Almirón was sent off towards the end of the first half. Turkey is now out of the tournament. Earlier, Brazil beat Haiti 3-0 and Morocco defeated Scotland 1-0. The US went through to the second round with a 2-0 win over Australia. BBC News.
7: Every year, around 5 million people are bitten by snakes. Hundreds of thousands are left with life-changing injuries, and unfortunately, many of them die. So today we'll meet the Snake Man of Nepal and a scientist in Malaysia as we hear about ways to prevent and treat snake bites.
8: We want to see zero snake bite death, and once there is no death at all because of snake bite, we'll celebrate that day. We want everyone to be snake protector.
7: From the BBC World Service, I'm Myra Anubi, and this is People Fixing the World. What would you do if you came face to face with a snake? Would you run, scream, maybe attack it? The first few moments are really important. One wrong decision could mean you get bitten, and some snake bites can cause paralysis, and in some serious cases, death. In 2017, the World Health Organization added snake bite to its list of neglected tropical diseases, putting it in the same category as rabies and dengue fever. And the people worst affected tend to be among the poorest in the world, farmers and labourers living and working alongside snakes in the tropical regions across sub-Saharan Africa and Asia. For instance, Nepal is home to around 90 species of snake, including venomous ones. 40,000 people are bitten every year, with anything between 1,000 to 3,000 fatalities annually. But get this. A lot of snake bite incidents are actually preventable. It's something that one man in Nepal has been trying for a long time to build awareness of. Dev Narayan Mandal has a simple but creative way of getting communities to change the way they respond when a snake turns up in their village. We sent our reporter, Craig Langren, to the very south of the country, close to the border with India, a region called Terai, to meet the snake man and see his work in action.
15: I'm sitting outside with Dev in a small village just a few miles from Janakpur, which is famous for being the birthplace of the Hindu goddess Sita. We're sat on a small table in front of some traditional wooden buildings which comprise Dev's office. It's hot here, and it's humid too. The perfect habitat for snakes. Dev grew up in this part of the country, but left as a teenager to work in wildlife conservation in India. But he kept hearing the same news again and again from back home.
8: Every day that one person died in that village, I knew that if I leave my job and come back to my village and I start working on the ground, spreading all my information, I can save people dying from snake bite.
15: So in 2012, Dev decided it was finally time to come home. He set up an organization called Mithila Wildlife Trust, and his initial plan was simple. Working alone, he'd go village to village talking to people about snakes. However, it turned out that nobody wanted to listen, so he decided to change his approach.
8: I personally started rescuing snake because I had experience that when I am rescuing snake, there is always 50 to 100 people standing around. And then I changed my strategy. So instead of walking through the villages and begging everyone to listen, I started rescuing snake. Mm-hmm. And when I was going to rescue snakes, they were already gathering. So I was rescuing snake, keeping snake in center, mm-hmm. and then explaining all my information. So it was easier for me to do awareness program. So my main motto was awareness program.
15: And that's the insight at the heart of everything Dev does. The snake rescues aren't just about removing a dangerous animal. They're a way into starting a conversation. Each rescue draws a crowd, and each crowd becomes a classroom. Literally, as we were sat here chatting, a call came in on WhatsApp to the snake rescue hotline, and apparently there's been a sighting of what looks like a venomous snake inside somebody's house. So we're about to jump in the car and head down there. Before we leave, Dev quickly shows me the kit he's going to pack to take with us.
16: Oh yeah, so this is what you've got in your hand. Really long gloves that look like they'd go up to the elbow.
8: And snake bag, and this is a rescue hook.
16: Right, okay. Hook. It looks a bit like, you know, Captain Hook.
8: Yeah, yeah.
16: I wouldn't want to be on the end of that.
8: Yes.
15: After about 45 minutes or so, we reached the village. Biswajit, the young guy who made the call, pulls up on a motorbike and leads us down a narrow alleyway towards his house.
8: Okay, let's get down and see the rescue.
17: I was with my mom and sister. We were very frightened when we saw the snake. We had the number for Dev, so we called and spoke to him.
15: The snake's been spotted under a large wooden cabinet in the courtyard. Dev's lead catcher, Subodh, a quiet, experienced guy who's been working with Dev for years, starts carefully digging through rubble and debris, trying to find it.
16: Just standing right at the back of the crowd that's gathered as they're just trying to pry up this large slab of concrete to see if the snake's under there. I'm standing as far back as I can, but even here it's mildly terrifying, to be honest. Not the best with snakes. Probably not the best person to be doing this story, but there you go.
15: And then Subodh holds something up.
18: Nepali name, Todia Sarpa.
19: Non-venomous snake, keelback.
18: Nepali name Todiasapa. This is a non-venomous water snake. We'll release it back near water.
16: The snake he's pulled out looks like a large grey worm, to be honest. It's absolutely tiny. And he's just letting it crawl all over his hand. So there they are, right at the bottom of this silver bin. Six of them.
15: While Subodh rescues the snakes, Dev is already working the crowd, handing out posters and talking to the 30-odd villagers gathered around.
8: We have posters including all the venomous and non-venomous snakes. So I taught them how to take reference of this poster and identify whether it is venomous or non-venomous snakes.
15: But it's not safe for these snakes to go back into the pond behind the house. Too many people have seen them now. So we drive to a quiet wetland nearby.
8: We try to maintain the distance between rescue and release. And if you release in the same pond, someone will go and kill the snake.
15: Right, okay.
8: So now, as you can see, no one is here. So no one even come to know whether we have released here or not. And before anyone see the snake, it will already slither and hide in the grass.
16: The snakes are being gently tipped back into the water. There they go, they're just floating off in the water there, swimming away.
15: While we're driving back, another call comes in on the hotline. Dev tells me they usually get two or three calls every day. This time, someone's reporting a python up a tree on a farm about an hour or so north from where we are. The light's fading by the time we arrive. As with the first call out, the snake catcher's arrival draws a crowd.
16: Even from here, I can see a massive beige coloured snake sort of lying down lazily on one of the long branches of this tree that's sort of leaning out across the path in front of us.
8: That's Burmese python. In photo, it was looking very bigger. Mm-hmm. Now it's very small in size, and we are going to take it out from this farm and release straight away in the forest.
16: So they're just trying to slowly, gently coax the snake down off its comfortable perch and through the plastic funnel and into the black bag. Oh, there it is, and he's got it in his hand. It's wriggling around a little bit. And there we go. Bit of a wriggle, but in it goes eventually. It's gone relatively quietly, actually. I was expecting a bit more drama, to be honest.
15: It turns out that this is just a baby, not a danger to anyone, but the farm workers are frightened. Without Dev's team, this snake would have almost certainly been killed, and the farm workers would have been at greater risk of being bitten. Dev has trained up a network of almost 40 rescuers spread across more than 300 villages. But these rescues are only one part of what Dev does. The other half is education, running workshops in the villages, teaching people how to identify snakes and what to do if they're bitten. We jump in the car and drive over to one. On the way, I ask Dev about safety. In 14 years, has anyone on his team ever been bitten?
8: We have rescued more than 10,000 snakes throughout Nepal now. And there is not even a single bite. Like, we are 100% dedicated, and like we are 100% focused on the snakes.
16: So we've just driven for about 45 minutes and we're at a school in a small village. It's about 7 o'clock, so it's just got dark, but the school playground is still full of children as well as adults.
15: It feels like the whole village has turned out. People are sitting around in plastic chairs in the school courtyard, and there's a faint smell of wood smoke drifting in from the nearby houses.
16: Everyone seems pretty excited, and there we go. A picture of a king cobra has popped up on the makeshift projector screen.
15: Dev plugs in the projector and starts running through pictures of local snakes. What's venomous, what's not, and crucially, what to do if you're bitten. And then he plays a video. It tells the story of a young man who gets bitten by a snake. His family take him to a faith healer instead of the hospital. By the time they eventually do get him to a doctor, it's too late. He dies. But if they'd brought him in just a little bit earlier, his life could have been saved. And that's the message Dev is trying to get across. In this part of Nepal, a snake bite isn't always treated as a medical emergency. It's treated as a spiritual curse. So the first instinct isn't always to rush to hospital. It's to call a priest. And that costs time.
8: 42% cases directly go to traditional faith healers and waste their first important hour in snake bite cases. First hour is known as golden hour.
15: After the workshop, I speak to one of the villagers, a softly spoken middle-aged man called Ram Yadav.
19: Alert today that if you delay getting treatment, it can lead to death. Now we have awareness, and we know we should take the patient to hospital immediately to get treatment. Before, people used to kill the snake first, but now we have understood we should not kill them.
20: So Craig Langren, who brought us that report, has since slithered into the studio. Craig, I'm happy that you didn't come with a snake. Usually I know you bring back stuff from your trip.
0: There's no way you would have caught me with a snake, Myra. I'm absolutely terrified of them. You know, when I was on that first call out and six snakes were pulled out of somebody's courtyard, I was hiding right at the back of the crowd. So no need to worry about that.
20: I mean, the other thing that really struck me really about this project is it's not just about protecting the people. It's actually about rescuing snakes.
0: Yeah, that's a really important part of it. You know, so the vast majority of the snakes Dev's team rescue are completely harmless. But without that rescue service, they'd be killed out of fear. But snakes play a vital role in the ecosystem. They keep rodent populations down, and that in turn protects crops. So protecting snakes actually protects food supplies too.
20: And Dev, you know, Nepal's snake man, he speaks so fondly of these creatures. He says that deaths have dropped, which is quite impressive, the stats that he gives. But these are his numbers, right?
0: Yes, they are, Myra. So Dev told me that he and his team physically visit every snake bite treatment centre and every faith healer across the district. And what they found is that the mortality rate in their areas dropped from, say, around 11% to basically zero. But it's worth pointing out that these aren't peer-reviewed statistics. It's community-collected data, and if you go to the official government figures, they tell a slightly different story. So Dev says that the government records around 200 snake bite deaths a year in Nepal, whereas his data suggests the real number might be closer to 3,000.
20: That is a massive gap between 200 and 3,000. Why is that the case?
0: According to Dev, it's because lots of snake bite victims in the region never even make it to hospital in the first place. So they either die at home or at a faith healer's place. And those deaths often aren't recorded. So you end up with this massive gap in the data.
20: I mean, though, it's clear that the people you spoke to seem to be more aware. The fact that they called Dev instead of killing the snakes says that some change is happening. This is People Fixing the World from the BBC World Service with me, Myra Anubi. Today, we're talking about ways to prevent the risk of snake bites. I've still got our reporter, Craig Langren. And Craig, I'm wondering, I mean, avoiding the snake bites is one thing, but there's also a problem after you've been bitten.
0: Yeah, often in remote places, it can just take ages and ages to get people to the hospital. And then even if someone does get to the hospital in time, there's another problem. Often, doctors simply don't know which snake bit the patient, and that makes choosing the right treatment a guessing game at best, which can sometimes be the difference between life and death.
20: And it's a shame because, as we were saying earlier, death by snake bites in many cases can be prevented. But Craig, we're all about solutions here, and you've come across something else that could help.
0: Yes, this time in Malaysia. I went to a lab in the capital, Kuala Lumpur, where a researcher thinks he's found a clever way to take the guesswork out of treatment.
15: Here at Monash University, Dr. Shafiq Asnawi is showing me around his lab. It's a cool clinical room with long grey benches, syringes, pipettes, and in a small cabinet to one side, some tiny jars. I head over and pick one up.
9: You can touch it. Well, yeah. Now it's safe, yeah.
15: I really shouldn't shake it around like that.
9: it should be all right. It's tightly kept.
15: What I'm holding here is dried snake venom, liquid venom extracted from a snake's fangs that's been freeze-dried into crystals or powder. This one just looks like a few grains of sand at the bottom of the jar. It looks like little yellowish crystals.
9: Yep, correct. Yeah. But it's still deadly enough.
15: Yeah. Even in this form, if you're not careful, this stuff can kill you, which is why this cabinet stays locked.
9: The venom originally would come in liquid form, so it's almost like a modified saliva of a snake itself, right? So we freeze it, we put it inside the freeze dryer, and then it would turn out to be that crystal grains that you see just now.
15: It's literally killer saliva.
9: Yeah, exactly. For sure.
15: So that's what Shafiq works with. But the problem he's trying to solve is this. Current antivenoms are species specific. Traditionally, they're made by injecting a small, non-lethal dose of venom into an animal, usually a horse. And over time, the horse develops antibodies against that particular venom. You then extract the blood, purify those antibodies, and that becomes the antivenom. It works, but only against the specific snake you started with. In Malaysia alone, there are more than 30 different venomous species, and across Southeast Asia, there could be hundreds. And when a patient arrives at hospital, they might be unconscious, they might not know which snake bit them, and the doctor has to make a best guess. And if they get it wrong, it's not just that the antivenom doesn't work, it can actually make things worse.
9: If you got bitten by a pit viper and the doctor administers cobra antivenom, so it might not be effective in neutralizing the toxins, you would have a lot of allergy reactions.
15: An antivenom that works against lots of different species would mean that doctors don't need to know which snake bit the patient before they start treating them. So how exactly is Shafiq trying to solve this? Well, his approach starts with a simple question. Instead of trying to identify which snake bit the patient, what if you could make an antivenom that targets the things most snake venoms have in common? His team have been breaking down the venom of different species, protein by protein, looking for shared toxic molecules. And the tool they use for that sits in a small, freezing cold room across the corridor from the lab. There are two machines in here. The first is a liquid chromatography machine. It's separating the venom into its individual proteins. The spectrometer is taking those separated proteins and breaking them down even further, turning liquid into gas and sorting the molecules by size and by weight.
9: It's almost like a fingerprint for that particular molecule itself.
15: And what they found is that venoms from completely different species share a lot of the same toxic proteins. The same dangerous molecules keep turning up again and again and again in snakes that aren't even closely related. So the idea is if you can identify those shared toxins, you can develop antibodies that target what most venoms have in common, rather than making a separate antivenom for every single species. And the early results are promising. Shafiq's team tested their approach on mice using venom from 6 different snake species, including cobras, king cobras, and pit vipers.
9: We managed to show very high survival rates across all of our test subjects. Our antibody can actually cover both neurotoxic and the hemotoxic snakes, so basically vipers and cobras. So this is the start of, I call it a universal antibody approach.
15: So in simple terms, they've made an antibody that works against both main types of deadly snake venom, the kind that attacks your central nervous system and the kind that causes uncontrolled bleeding. Now, it's important to point out that Shafiq's not the only scientist chasing a broader antivenom, but he's confident that his approach could be the one that works.
9: We want to reduce the guesswork. We want to make sure that if a hospital stocked in an antivenom, it's just one type of antivenom, and hopefully it can be produced at maybe at a cheaper price, so that every hospital, especially those countries that are in need of antivenoms have access to it.
20: So, Craig, how far away is this from actually being used in a hospital?
15: Shafiq was pretty upfront about this with me. He thinks it could be years, perhaps even up to a decade. The thing is, there's still a lot of testing to do, clinical trials, and it gets expensive quickly. And it probably won't cover every snake species on every continent on the planet, but it could cover the most common ones in a given region, which would be a massive step forward.
20: I wonder, are there like snakes whose venom is just too different for this to work on?
15: Quite possibly, yes. And that's one of the main challenges here. Venom varies a lot. So even the same species of snake can have different venom depending on where it lives, what it eats, what the climate is like in that particular region. So there's a lot more profiling to do. But the early results are encouraging. And I think what's exciting here is that Shafiq's trying to create a blueprint that other researchers in other countries could adapt for their own region too.
20: The kind of thing we like to hear on the program. Thank you, Craig.
15: Thanks, Myra.
20: From solutions to snake bites to stopping human trafficking. Next week, we're in Nepal again and other parts of the world, hearing about many ways that we can make our world a better place. Until then, I'm Myra Anubi and thanks for listening.
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0: poet Ian McMillan supports his local football team in the north of England, Barnsley FC. But he's also keen to fly the flag for England and Scotland as he writes a poem for In The Studio to mark the FIFA World Cup. As we trace his progress, we hear from a Ghanaian commentator on how she mixes tree and English language in her commentaries, and the poet laureate of California on his love of language and, as he calls it, soccer. Join me, Mark Wilberforce, for In The Studio after the news.
1: BBC News with Moira Alderson. Israeli air and artillery strikes on southern Lebanon are reported to have killed at least five people. They come a day after a ceasefire was announced between Israel and the Iranian-backed group Hezbollah. Lebanon said Israeli warplanes and drones targeted the Nabatieh area. Israel said it was responding to fire from Hezbollah. The president of Bolivia, Rodrigo Paz, has declared a state of emergency just hours after reaching a deal with the main trade union federation to end weeks of protests. The decree gives Bolivia's military powers to clear blockades, restricting fuel, food and medicine. The US State Department has derided the Cuban government's proposed economic reforms as superficial smoke signals. Communist lawmakers announced sweeping changes on Thursday. Cuba has been under a US fuel blockade for months. Mexican authorities are investigating whether two bodies discovered near Mexico City belong to two US citizens missing since last month. An official said they were found in a forest. Two remote-controlled roadside explosions have killed seven civilians in a tribal district of northwest Pakistan. No group has claimed responsibility, but the militant group Tehrik-e-Taliban Pakistan is active there. The health minister for the Democratic Republic of Congo says confirmed cases of the Ebola virus there have risen to at least 933. The outbreak has been caused by a rare strain of the virus. Australia's Agriculture Minister Julie Collins says the first mainland case of bird flu caused by the H5N1 strain has been detected in a remote area of the southwest. A migratory seabird was found to have the virus. Much of Europe is facing sweltering temperatures this weekend, with several countries on alert. Hot air from Africa has created a high-pressure heat dome, sending temperatures soaring. That's the latest BBC News.
2: I think it's hard to capture the grandeur of the game and the World Cup in a poem, but that's kind of what poetry is about, the difficulty and complexity and exhilaration of those moments of joy that can occur.
3: The people of Ghana love football. Commentary is not just talking about this player passed the ball to that player.
4: You are trying to picture what is happening in the stadium for your listeners, and you want them to fall in love with the game.
5: Somebody will say a line of a chant and you pick it up straight away. Somebody could say a line of a poem and the same thing can happen. It's about being in a room or in a stadium or on a street. Everybody's feeling celebratory.
0: I'm Mark Wilberforce. I'm a writer and a lifelong Arsenal fan. But in this summer's FIFA World Cup, my loyalties are divided between Ghana and England. The tournament is hosted by the United States, Canada and Mexico. It's the first time the competition has been held across three nations. For the documentary In The Studio from the BBC World Service, we wanted to explore the connections between language and the beautiful game. But with millions of words to choose from, would this task be even trickier than picking a World Cup squad from your country's best players? And who should write it? Would a Brazilian poet be tempted to look back at the great Pelé, or a Norwegian get overexcited by Erling Haaland? In the end, we went for someone whose team isn't quite in the Premier League.
5: What I like about Barnsley FC is that I can get on the bus and go to the match, and it's kind of a bit unfashionable. And over the years, it's had a good kick in. And every now and then, it surprises you.
0: Ian McMillan is a poet who lives in Yorkshire in the north of England, close to Barnsley Football Club, which chose him as their poet in residence 30 years ago.
5: I can be surrounded by these people I've sat with for decades, and I've seen their hair turn white like mine. And in the end, what are you supporting? The players change, the managers change, the ground changes, but somehow some kind of hope and expectation is there in that phrase, Barnsley FC. So somehow you're drawn back to it because you think this will be the game that people will talk about in 90 years.
6: Absolutely. And that hope that you speak of is also the hope that so many nations heading to America are holding on to for dear life in terms of how they will fend at the tournament. What do you think it's different between World Cup football, international football and domestic football that really captivates the hearts of the people?
5: Well, I've always been a fan of the world, you know, so I like reading novels and poetry that are written in different languages and translated, and I like listening to music from all over the world. So football is like that. You'll play teams from countries that you may never visit. They have different styles to the style that we play in England. You'll have teams that will surprise you with their amazing football, and teams that actually won't be that good. And there they are, all together. The world gathers to play this game. That's what excites me.
2: I've been writing poetry for most of my life. And then in late 2022, I was appointed by California's governor to serve as California Poet Laureate.
6: Lee Herrick is now serving a second term. He was the first Asian American to be given the role.
2: I always felt like a little bit of an outsider having these two loves, poetry and soccer, here in the U.S. In my mind, they've always merged. With me, language, the imagination, creativity, joy, those are things that I think of with poetry as much as soccer and football that can result in a poem or a goal. So to me, there are all kinds of parallels.
6: The World Cup often becomes a celebration of heritage as much as football. How much can sport help people to reconnect with family history and culture and identity?
2: You know, I was born in South Korea and I was adopted to the United States when I was less than 1 year old. So I didn't spend much time in the country. But I think that one thing that soccer or football can do is whether a person was born there and left after a week or a month, or they live there into their 20s or 30s, or they've got family in those countries. For me, there's always been a sense of longing and missing the country from sort of a distant vantage point. You know, I don't speak the language fluently, but soccer is its own language and way to connect to the culture. Of the roughly 40 million people here in California, about one out of every four people were born outside of the United States. And so we're an incredibly diverse state full of immigrants and refugees and adoptees. I love watching people in their country's jerseys or rooting for their teams. It's really exciting to see that happen.
6: Have you actually ever been to a World Cup match before, Lee?
2: I've been to one. In 1994, it was a match between Russia and Cameroon. I'll never forget it. The Russian player, Oleg Salenko, scored 5 goals. I believe it's still the record for most goals in one match by any player. I've thought about trying to go to another match, but they're so expensive. There are 16 different cities, 11 of them in the U.S., Right now, I'm on the fence. I'm thinking of going to a game that's a little bit more affordable. There's a match between Jordan and Algeria, but the opening match between U.S. and Paraguay, as far as I can tell, one ticket is over $1,000, which is a lot of money. So I hope to go. I feel like I really need to experience one World Cup game while it's here.
6: So Ian, with regards to In the Studio, we asked you to come up with a poem for the World Cup. Where did you initially begin? How did you start?
5: To be honest, I found it hard. I like being given commissions, if you like, where people ask me to write something very specific, and this was. But I found that I was getting stuck, partly because the subject is so vast. And then you have to trust your mind, you have to trust your brain. And then I thought, well, because it's for the radio, this is before I start writing it, because it's for the radio, I want it to rhyme, because rhyme is great on radio, and rhyme, somebody might be doing something else and they hear the rhyme. I think it has to have rhythm, because for me, football is all about rhythm and poetry is about rhythm. And so then I just thought of the first couple of lines. The whistle blows and the game begins and the words begin and the song. And those four lines, just popped in to my head. So I wrote them down and do a thing that I always do, which is I write them down in my notebook and then I put them away and I forget them and I sleep on it. And somehow this kind of magic alchemy happens where the poem doesn't write itself because you are writing it, but the poem is forming itself in your mind, often in places that haven't got language in kind of impressions and images. And then I got up the next morning and began to write it down. And that was the first draft. But then I wanted within it a quieter voice that was maybe whispering in my ear at the same time that the more strident, rhythmic and rhyming voice was perhaps performing the poem. Then something's whispering in my ear, a gentler voice. I wrote it in the poem in italics and then again left it, then went back to it. And when you go back to it the next time, you go, who wrote this? What amateur? What person who's never written a poem before in their life wrote this? But I know, like a football match, it can be improved and things can happen within it if you leave them for long enough. So it was a really interesting process for me that to start with, I was stuck and then somehow I became unstuck.
6: In terms of that being stuck process, I mean, we can relate this to football as well. If a team doesn't have a particular desired performance and then they go through their halftime talk, what's your halftime talk like, so to speak?
5: That's a great image. I hadn't thought of that before. The halftime talk, it is that, because as you say, you know, a team can be terrible in the first half and then come out in the second half and they're better. So my halftime talk is, come on, McMillan, come on, you've done this before. Then I'll put my shoes on and I'll go for a walk, because the act of walking for me helps me to think. It's around the village that I've always lived in, so I see these familiar landmarks. And in a sense, I'm not seeing them, but the poem is rumbling away in my head. I might text myself a word or two and it will start to get better. I mean, the deadline helps, you know, knowing that you have to write a poem for a certain time really does help. It puts the mind really at its mettle and it kind of heats up your thinking. I would always recommend to any creative person, go for a stroll, because, you know, writing is about rhythm and walking's about rhythm, the rhythm of the breathing, the rhythm of your feet, the sun going around the sky, the weather changing, you know, all that rhythm. Although it's not linguistic, it can help you to find the words, I think.
6: And when you mention going out for a walk, what comes to my mind first is someone like the legend that is Bob Marley, who, when he had writer's block, he would go down to Battersea Park in South London and play football. Do you see any forms of similarity between poets and great musicians?
5: Well, definitely. I listen to music all the time when I'm on my stroll. I listen to a lot of jazz, avant-garde music, and I think that somehow what the musician can do that I'm always jealous of is, particularly in instrumental music, they can write something that has no language in it. So what I mean is, you know, I'm going to start writing a poem about football, so I'll use words like football, I'll use goal, I'll use net, and each of those words has got so many things hanging on it. But if I hear a piece of instrumental jazz, it doesn't refer to anything and it gives me a kind of freedom.

0: I've often been a fan of Ghanaian commentary. They incorporate the tree language, which is the most popular language spoken in Ghana. Even if you're not familiar with the language, they're just so passionate with the words that they paint.
1: That's a boy inside. Outside the job on 18 no more. Yay. Now so give me some man to the club wanna come out there for no more. Marito.
2: I'm always astonished at the speed of thought of any commentator who can, you know, have a go at doing it. I've been to one of the football museums where you can have a go at being a commentator. You think, all right, I'm a wordsmith, I can make things up as I go along, but you find that you can't. So I'm always in awe of the commentators on the radio in particular who can just tell you what's happening and use wonderful poetic phrases.
3: I am Joyce Anoyebua, popularly known as a Fear Empress.
1: Just 2 minutes to go.
3: Football commentator and also the deputy general manager for Juventus Academy Ghana.
4: People often think that commentary is simply describing what's happening on the pitch. But how would you describe the craft of football commentary, especially as a Ghanaian?
3: It's not just talking about this player passed the ball to that player from this side and then there's a goal. No. But however, talking about the statistics and everything that a football-loving fan is supposed to know, that would make him or her fall in love with the game. Football is very big. In Ghana, I know the politics is the NPP and then the NDC, where people don't really understand each other. But when it comes to football, we are united.
4: I absolutely agree with that sentiment. Football having the power to bring opposing not only parties, but tribes and everyone together. You worked in both English and tree. Do you have some examples of words or phrases in tree which help you to capture a particular feeling that English would struggle to do for you?
3: In Ghana, we have this legend. I'm sure you know him, Mr. Kobinayeboah. Every single Ghanaian commentator listened to that particular man. He had this whenever there is a goal or something. He just mentioned the Oluwa and everybody is excited, you know. I didn't really have a particular phrase. However, I believe there were some things that you say in the game that people love to listen. For instance, in English, when they talk about someone put a strike and then it's quite closer, they just say it. The person misses the goal by inches. But in Chi, you've got to say something like eka kete kete kete. And this is a popular phrase, eka kete kete. It just gives them some sort of picture that, you know, it was very, very close and they love it. And also when somebody scores a screamer, then maybe you will say, wapai shot na seponim, wapai shot, just to stress on what just happened.
4: And yes, I am very much familiar with Kobinayeboah, the legendary commentator himself. So that last phrase that you just used, can you just repeat it?
3: Yeah, wapai shot na seponim.
4: Right, so that basically translates to the shot hit the post.
3: No, the shot entered the pole, like it's the goal. There is so much power.
4: Did you see what I done, Efia? I just embarrassed myself on the world service thinking that I understand tree fully.
3: But it's all good.
4: Thank you so much for clarifying that. Now, a poet might spend days searching for the right word, but a commentator has only seconds. So how much do you have to practice or do your homework on players and statistics to get up to speed?
3: In our era, we are fortunate to have the social media, the internet, to do our research before a game, to prepare for the statistics and any other vital information for me to, you know, put out there for my listeners. But once the whistle blows, trust me, I just flow naturally.
0: You're listening to the documentary In the Studio from the BBC World Service. I'm Mark Wilberforce, and today we're exploring football and language.
5: I know there are some differences in the terms. I always think of the 18 or the penalty box as pretty common terms in American soccer. Upper 90.
0: And the upper 90 that you just referred to means the corner of the goal where it meets the crossbar, just for our audience that are not aware.
5: Because the U.S. is much newer to soccer or football, and that being the biggest difference, I think, just what we call it. And we're, in my opinion, of course, very much a developing team. I noticed that some of the commentators try to adapt European language to show that we know more of the game. You know, we might have a British commentator on an American broadcast to help lend some credibility to it.
0: So it seems like we might be divided by a common language across the Atlantic after all. Back in Barnsley, we left Ian to ponder his poem. Football has rules and it has boundaries, yet every match is unpredictable because people are unpredictable. So is poetry similar? And do the rules somehow create freedom?
6: I think so. I think poetry and football are so similar because they have rules that you can break. They have a shape. The football match has got 90 minutes with a break in the middle and a bit of extra time. And the poem has a shape. And, you know, I like poems with shapes. I like sonnets. I like haiku. I like villanelles. But then I also like the freedom of free verse. But the idea that actually it's not that free because you end the line at the end of the line and there's this white space at the edge. You can sometimes write it for your voice. So that is a kind of form. And also, I like a poem that surprises me. Suddenly, perhaps towards the end, there's an amazing line. You think, gosh, I wasn't expecting that. And it's just like that with football. You know, you'll play a team that you should beat and they thrash you 5-0. And on the pitch, you see artistry, farce, you see tragedy, you see some people working hard, you see some people not working hard. Some people are obviously comedians in the dressing room. And it's the same with poetry. Some words are proper team players. Some words aren't. They'll just stand out there and maybe not do enough work and have to be thrown out. There are endless links between poetry and football.
0: Looking at poetry a little bit more closer, I mean, it's steeped in rhythmic rules, but does it necessarily have to rhyme?
6: No, I don't think it does. I think I've changed my mind over the years. You know, when I was a young man, people would turn up to my workshop that I was running and they had poems that rhymed. And to my eternal shame, I would say, look, go away and make it not rhyme. And then as I've got older, I've realised the absolute power of rhyme. And now, if those people had come back again, I'd celebrate their rhyming. And what I do is I try and make people rhyme in a different way. You've got a 10-line poem, rhyme the first line with the last line, the second line with the ninth line, and so on. So the middle two lines rhyme, and it's like a pebble being thrown into a pond, and you get a ripple effect. And the way that rhyme can actually help you to write the poem so that a rhyme in a line will suggest the next line that you wouldn't actually have thought of. So poems don't have to rhyme, and I love non-rhyming poems, but I do love rhyming poems as well.
0: Mm. When you mention those rhyming structures, what comes to mind is the poem that you did for former Barnsley striker Kayode Odeji. Do you recall those factors that you just mentioned in relation to the poem that you wrote for him?
6: Well, at Hulk Kayode, he scored against Chelsea. And really, he wasn't a wonderful player. He was a striker who often missed the net. But then, on that one night, he was absolutely magical, you know, and he scored this goal. And then the week after, we were in the semi-final of the FA Cup and he missed a sitter. And I remember that I think the poem was written either for the radio or for a newspaper, so it had to fit a certain shape. Since then, I don't know where he is now, okay, Odi. He was briefly, for about 25 seconds, a great player.
0: Reading some of your other poems, the rhythm structure really does remind me of hip-hop cadences and even the great sporting poet Muhammad Ali in terms of flow and even your rhyming structure. To me, it's more or less about performance and painting a picture with words. What's your take on that?
6: Well, for me, it's always been about performance. I'm a show-off, you know, I like to show off and perform. And many, many years ago, I was in a band called Circus of Poets. We would perform poetry that actually doesn't look that great written down. When you perform it, it transforms the words. I remember we used to do one about ordering a burger. When you give it breath and you give it your voice. So yeah, I've always been a fella who likes to perform. And also I like to get other people to perform.
7: Last night I spent ages just writing things down in my notebook. Just words.

0: 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By continuing to listen, you verify that you qualify within one of these categories. 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
1: The different moods and moments of exhilaration and sadness and heartbreak that a soccer game or a match can include. It's a very much in the drafting stage.
2: The goalkeeper in Sunlight reminded me of a conversation that I had with Ian McMillan, and he's working on a poem which is called The World Cup is a Shining Poem. It's interesting how the two of you are looking at this tournament as some form of beacon of light that will just illuminate not only the stadium that the game is played in, but more or less illuminating people's imaginations with the skills, the colours and the noises and the chants that we're expecting to hear at the World Cup.
1: I love that. And I love that he's writing about the light aspect of the game. My thinking with this poem is that it's almost like a goalkeeper is trying to catch rays of starlight or rays of sunlight. You know, I'm thinking of the goalkeeper as both beginning and end. How the goalkeeper is sometimes the centerpiece of a breakthrough or heartbreak, and just how massive the game is in people's hearts. It seems like a fitting analogy to use the sun and how much we rely on that for so many different parts of our life.
2: Many football fans might say they don't read poetry, but they create chants, songs, and stories. Are football supporters already poets without even realizing it?
3: Football supporters are definitely poets. They sing, they chant. I'm always overjoyed by the fact that it's a place where you can get a group of men singing who would never normally sing. You know, the women sing as well, but you get a group of working class men singing. Our song at Barnsley is just like watching Brazil, which it wasn't really, but we sang it to the tune of Blue Moon. We go, Brazil, it's just like watching Brazil. It's just like watching Brazil. And then, you know, the way that people will come up with shouts and individual lines that are like a line of poetry. And what I also like is, like all oral poetry, it doesn't belong to anybody, it belongs to everybody. And somehow, you'll have seen this, the best chants seem to just appear from nowhere.
2: Poetry does appear spontaneously on the football terraces, but Ian hasn't left his verse to chance. He's worked hard over his poem for In the Studio, and the latest version is in.
4: Here's the same draft of the poem. The World Cup is a shining poem. The whistle blows, and the game begins, and the words begin, and the song. The World Cup's a shining poem where the images sing and the lines are long, painted on the grass like words on a page. Behind each song, each anthem, a million stories and more. And the penalty spot is a white full stop. Each game fades to memory, played on a stage. The World Cup whirling through our dreams. And the penalty spot is a white full stop where the poem or the game can change. Time passes, time passes, time scores. Across the map, from coast to coast, this is the summer I love the most. The moon is a football, high in the sky, like a free kick learning how to fly. I sang this poem. It came in off the post, expressed the inexpressible in every line. And this poem is the gift of extra time.
2: Ian, I'm going to end with asking, who do you think will win the World Cup? And can you maybe, in relation to hip-hop artists, could you perhaps give us a freestyle of a line in terms of that nation who you think is going to win the World Cup?
3: Well, I think I'm fickle. So I think whoever's winning, like most football fans, I'll be supporting. And in the end, you'll think, well, I think that England are going to win. But then because my dad is, as I said that, tapping me on the shoulder, I also think that Scotland are going to win. So we're at the World Cup final and it's all happening. Something, something. The teams are grappling behind me. I can feel my dad tapping me on the shoulder. And as I get 90 minutes older, my dad tells me that Scotland's got to win. And I turn round with a great big grin. And as I turn round, I miss the goal that gets the World Cup in a shining place. That gets the World Cup with a grin on my face. Because England and Scotland both won the cup. I know that's not possible, but it is in a poem.

0: Wow, Ian scores again. Brilliant improvisation there from the poet Ian McMillan. And may the best team win. You've been listening to me, Mark Wilberforce, for the documentary In the Studio from the BBC World Service. The producer was Paula McGrath.
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7: BBC World Service, it's 10 o'clock GMT. This is Oliver Conway with the newsroom. Reports from Lebanon say Israeli airstrikes have killed at least five people in the south, despite a ceasefire declared after intense fighting yesterday.
8: A third one. I can see a huge plume of dense, thick smoke billowing.
7: What will it take for a permanent end to the conflict between Israel and Hezbollah? Also today, Europe is again facing extreme temperatures with more records expected to be broken.
9: This is human-induced climate change. Temperatures that are this high is because of the burning of fossil fuels over the last decades.
7: We have the latest from the World Cup.
10: We move on to Brazil, don't we? And we'll beat Brazil.
11: It was good until they scored in the first minute.
7: And we hear about the first ever player sent off for covering his mouth. First, our top stories.
12: BBC News with Moira Alderson. Israeli air and artillery strikes on southern Lebanon are reported to have killed at least five people. They come a day after a ceasefire was announced between Israel and the Iranian-backed group Hezbollah. The White House has criticised Israel's ongoing operations in Lebanon. John Donison is in Jerusalem.
13: This morning, we have heard from the Lebanese National News Agency saying that five people have been killed in Israeli strikes in the south of the country and continued clashes between Israeli forces and Hezbollah. The broader question is whether this ongoing violence has the potential to scupper the broader deal between Iran and the United States. The ongoing violence is an indication of how fragile these negotiations are, and we've got 2 months to negotiate a broader deal between Iran and the United States.
12: The Bolivian president, Rodrigo Paz, has declared a state of emergency just hours after reaching a deal to end weeks of protests that have crippled the economy. The deal did not include protest groups from mainly rural areas linked to the former president, Evo Morales. The decree will give Bolivia's military wider powers to clear blockades. This is how Mr. Paz justified the announcement.
14: What Bolivia is facing today is an organized strategy to destabilize democracy and a legitimate government. We must call it what it is. It's an attempted coup d'etat fueled by narco-terrorism against a democratically elected government.
12: The U.S. State Department has derided the Cuban government's proposed economic reforms as superficial smoke signals after they announced the sweeping changes on Thursday. A Cuban State Department spokesperson said the changes were modest and long overdue. Will Grant has this report.
15: Under the measures, the private sector will play a far greater role in the economy. The state will step back from key sectors, including tourism and mining, and invite foreign direct investment, including from the Gulf states. The privatization of state-owned businesses is now a very real prospect on the communist-run island, a concept at odds with the past six decades of state socialism and centralized control of the economy. On the question of whether Cuban Americans who had had properties and businesses expropriated by the Cuban Revolution could expect to get those assets back, the Deputy Foreign Trade and Investment Minister, Carlos Mendez, added that Cuba was open to reaching an agreement that is acceptable to all sides on the matter.
12: Much of Europe is facing sweltering temperatures this weekend, with several countries on alert. Hot air from Africa has created a high-pressure heat dome, which traps and compresses the air, sending temperatures soaring. In France, dozens of trains have been cancelled because of the heat. President Emmanuel Macron has called for extreme vigilance. BBC News. Two remote-controlled roadside explosions have killed seven civilians in a tribal district of northwest Pakistan. Police in Khyber Pakhtunkhwa province say the first blast targeted a private vehicle and the second hit another vehicle. The militant group Tehrik-e-Taliban Pakistan is active in the area, but no group has claimed responsibility for this attack. Pakistan regularly accuses neighbouring Afghanistan of harbouring militants, taking advantage of the porous border to mount attacks. Australia's Agriculture Minister Julie Collins says the first mainland case of bird flu caused by the H5N1 strain of the virus has been detected in a remote area of the southwest. She said it was found on a migratory seabird, a brown skua, on a beach about 7 kilometres southeast of Perth.
16: This is our first detection, and I want to reiterate that it's not widespread. There's no evidence of any mass mortalities, and there's no evidence that it's in our poultry or our agricultural system at this stage.
12: Australia has been tightening biosecurity at farms and testing shorebirds for the virus, as well as vaccinating vulnerable species. A Chinese paraglider pilot has had a narrow escape after he was left dangling mid-air when he got hooked on a tall construction crane. Video from the southwestern city of Nanchung showed firefighters fully extending a ladder to reach the man. Anxious spectators watched as the pilot was brought safely back to ground. A Paraguayan footballer has become the first person to be sent off at the World Cup for covering his mouth during a confrontation with a Turkish opponent. The midfielder, Miguel Almirón, was sent off under new rules against players making offensive comments undetected. Paraguay eventually won the match 1-0, sending Turkey out of the tournament. Earlier, Brazil notched up an emphatic 3-0 win over Haiti. The United States went through to the second round with a 2-0 victory over Australia. BBC News.
7: Thank you, and we'll hear more about that sending off a little later in the programme. You're listening to the Newsroom from the BBC World Service with Oliver Conway. According to official figures, 3,980 people have been killed by Israeli attacks on Lebanon since the 2nd of March. That was the day that Hezbollah fired rockets into Israel for the first time since their 2024 ceasefire. It was a response to the killing of the Iranian supreme leader by Israel, but it meant Lebanon became an integral part of the wider Iran war. In fact, the latest upsurge in fighting in Lebanon led to the cancellation of US-Iran peace talks, which were supposed to begin in Switzerland yesterday. There is now yet another truce between Israel and Hezbollah, and the Swiss talks are apparently back on, albeit at a lower level. But fighting has continued today. We'll get the latest on that in a moment from our correspondent in Israel. But first to southern Lebanon and our correspondent Hugo Bashega, who spent the day witnessing the effects of the Israeli attacks.
17: We've just arrived at the hospital here in Abati, and we've just heard two loud explosions in the distance. A third one.
8: I can see a huge plume of dense, thick smoke billowing from a location not far from here, just behind the hills. And the airstrikes continue.
18: The ambulances that arrive drive straight past the emergency room and pull up to the morgue. The workers look exhausted. They remove the body bag from the car, take it into the morgue, but leave it on the floor. I'm not allowed in, but peering through the door, I can see it's full. More than 40 bodies, I'm told. The new dead joined the old, all killed in the same war.
19: It has been the most intense night since the beginning of the war. and there were many civilian casualties because lots of people had returned to their homes.
18: Ali is with the Red Cross. One of his best friends was killed in the strikes. He's holding back tears.
19: The problem is that here in Lebanon, we got used to it. And I have been a first responder with Red Cross for more than 30 years. And deaths now are only a number to us.
18: It's been a very intense afternoon. As we are perched on this hilltop, we have a 360-degree view of the valley, and all the surrounding villages are being hit.
17: We've just left the hospital, and on the road there was a motorcycle still in flames after being hit by an airstrike and an emergency team retrieving a body. There's only one road out of Nabatieh now. We're speeding up to leave the city.
7: Hugo Boshega in southern Lebanon. Well, despite the new Israel-Hezbollah ceasefire announced by the US yesterday afternoon, at least five people are reported to have been killed in Israeli strikes today, as well as one Lebanese soldier. One report says the death toll is in fact much higher. Well, let's go live to our correspondent in Jerusalem, John Donnerson. John, what is the latest in Lebanon?
20: Well, look, I think the fighting is ongoing, and I do think it's likely that the number of casualties today will rise. I've seen that the AFP news agency is quoting the Civil Defense Agency in Lebanon saying as many as 16 people have been killed today, and Israel's military has said it has been hitting Hezbollah positions after Hezbollah fired around 50 projectiles towards them, they said a short time ago. So I think, as Hugo said in his piece there, you know, you've got to be pretty skeptical and take with a pinch of salt the announcement of a new ceasefire in Lebanon, because there have been many in the past and none of them are sticking.
7: The Israeli Prime Minister Benjamin Netanyahu yesterday said once again Israeli troops will stay in southern Lebanon as long as necessary while they're there. Hezbollah seem to want to keep attacking them. So how can the fighting ever be brought to an end if that goes on?
20: Well, it's very difficult, because not only has Benjamin Netanyahu said that his forces will remain in southern Lebanon, which the Lebanese are not happy about, they're occupying around 5% of Lebanese territory, but also Mr. Netanyahu has said that they will maintain operational freedom to do what they want to eliminate what they see as the threat from Hezbollah. So it's a difficult situation, because this peace in Lebanon, or a ceasefire in Lebanon, is essential to the broader Iran deal, because Iran has said Lebanon must be included. And I guess the question is, if this violence continues, will it derail those broader talks? And the Israeli Prime Minister is in a difficult position, because his greatest ally, Donald Trump, and the Americans, they clearly want this deal with Iran to progress. But at home, there's a lot of pressure politically to continue the operation against Hezbollah and, as they see it, finish the job.
7: Looking at those wider talks, we hear they may be back on in Switzerland, but involving President Trump's envoy, Steve Witkoff, possibly his son-in-law, Jared Kushner, and the Iranian foreign minister, but not the US vice president, who was originally going to go. So can a lower level delegation, if you like, can that make progress?
20: Well, I think it's definitely a setback. I mean, that news that J.D. Vance, the vice president, wasn't going to travel to Switzerland came through pretty last minute yesterday. So the fact that Steve Witkoff is going, of course, he's been heavily involved in all negotiations in the Middle East, including with Lebanon, with the Iranians, and also with the situation in Gaza. I guess they'll get started, but it's not a great start, is it?
7: Okay, John, thank you very much indeed. John Donnerson there, live from Jerusalem. You're listening to the newsroom from the BBC World Service. In May, a heatwave broke records across Europe, including in Ireland, France, Britain and Portugal. Well, the continent is now heating up again and could see record June temperatures as well. Hot air from Africa has created a high-pressure heat dome, which traps and compresses the air, sending temperatures soaring. Friedrich Otto is a professor in climate science at Imperial College London.
9: This is human-induced climate change. Temperatures that are this high is because of the burning of fossil fuels over the last decade. We are now living in a climate where we will have every summer temperatures over 30 degrees, and as long as we keep burning fossil fuels, these will obviously increase. It's not enough to say, be careful, there is a heat wave and drink water, but also there needs to be public water fountains everywhere and museums and other public buildings like lecture theatres and universities over the weekends, or you can think of lots of places where people could go and take a break and be cool.
7: Our correspondent Guy Hedgeco is monitoring developments from the Spanish capital, Madrid. Guy, how bad is it likely to get?
0: Well, it's going to be pretty hot, certainly where I am in Madrid, the capital of Spain. We're going to see temperatures up in the high 30s this weekend. But it's down in the south of Spain where we're going to see the hottest temperatures. And that's often the case when we have heat waves here. For example, 42 degrees in some areas near Seville down in the south. But something which is quite unusual is we're going to see temperatures probably of around 40 degrees up in the north of the country, in the Basque country. And up there, they're really not used to those kinds of temperatures. And I think that one of the unusual things about this heat wave is it's coming so early. I mean, the summer has begun officially, but even so, to have these kinds of temperatures before the end of June is quite unusual. And obviously, we're going to see similar temperatures around other parts of Europe, Portugal, France and Italy, for example, as well.
7: And is there anything that the authorities can do to help people cope with these kind of temperatures?
0: Well, I mean, what we're hearing in Spain and elsewhere is the kind of health advice that you always hear with heat waves, which is that, you know, people with underlying health issues or elderly people and also small children should stay out of the sun and the heat at the hottest time of day, which here in Spain tends to be sort of mid to late afternoon. But also some towns and cities have been taking the kinds of measures that Professor Otto was talking about, that is providing some public spaces like sort of libraries or sports halls and so on as sort of heat refuges. So they say that people can go into those places which are air conditioned, sit down, have a drink of water until the worst of the heat has passed if they need to. So we're seeing some sort of initiatives in some towns and cities here in Spain, certainly, which are beginning along those lines.
7: And with the world seemingly getting hotter all the time, what about longer term efforts?
0: Well, I mean, this government is very much committed to, here in Spain, to the green transition and green energy. That's obviously very long term. But elsewhere, there are sectors and industries like, for example, the tourist industry, which is very important in Spain, which I think is looking very closely at the idea of trying to get people to come and visit the country outside the sort of July and August, those sort of times of the year when it's particularly hot, to try and encourage tourists to come when it's a little bit cooler. And I think a lot of industries are trying to think laterally due to the pressures that are presented by this kind of heat.
7: Guy Hedgeco in Madrid, thank you. Well, just as cold comes with its own vocabulary, like brass monkeys for freezing weather, summer heat also has a language of its own. British lexicographer Susie Dent has been telling us about some of her favourite phrases, beginning with dog days.
21: Dog days are lovely, actually, because most people think of them as being days which are so hot that dogs have to seek the shade. But actually, the dog here is the dog star Sirius, which rises with the sun in the Northern Hemisphere. So there is a wonderful lexicon actually out there if you really want to express being incredibly hot, or indeed four wallowed, which is a wonderful term from the 1300s, which means you're so tired and exhausted from tossing and turning all night just from the heat. But there is a secret lexicon, because we don't reach for it too often. As you would expect, we have a huge vocabulary for rain. I mean, just look up D, the letter D in the historical dictionary, and you will be there for hours with words for drizzle, etc. But there are some words waiting for us. I think a lot of people will know about mafting. Mafting weather is absolutely sweltering weather, and to maft is to lack air or be out of breath. Ultimately, it goes back to a word for snow, because snow piles up and smothers everything. You have moothy. So if you're moothy, you're exhausted by the heat. You can be draggy, which is so hot and thirsty, you just drag your feet. There's a lovely word from the 17th century, which is to apricate. And that is to bask in the warmth of the sun. And actually, it's the sister word to one of my favorite words in the dictionary, which is apricity, which is actually the warmth of the sun on a chilly day. I did try to find some teen slang. You know, I just thought, what about some kind of modern ones that we're coming up with? I couldn't find anything, actually. I just imagine they would say it's low-key scorching or mad hot.
7: Word expert Susie Dent. The co-hosts, United States, are having a good World Cup. After winning their opening match 4-1, they secured another victory in their second game, 2-0 against Australia, and are now guaranteed to win their group. That means they should have an easier opponent when the tournament moves on to the knockout phase. Scotland's hopes, though, suffered a blow when they lost 1-0 to Morocco yesterday evening. However, as they won their first game, they still have quite a good chance of going through, and their fans remain optimistic.
2: It's hard to watch, but they did well. Let's hope!
3: Second half was better, so I think we'll be okay. We're going to qualify the next round, yep.
10: We move on to Brazil, don't we? And we'll beat Brazil.
3: It was good until they scored in the first minute.
7: But Turkey are already out after suffering their second defeat, 1-0 to Paraguay, and that's despite having 62 shots in their first two games. There was a notable incident at the end of the first half when Paraguay's Miguel Almirón became the first player ever to be sent off for covering his mouth when arguing with an opponent. We can talk now to Conor O'Grady from BBC Sport. And Conor, remind us of the rule that led to that red card.
22: Yeah, hello to you. A bit of history in that final World Cup match on Friday. It could actually mark the end of Miguel Almirón's World Cup this time around. Now, this legislation, it was introduced right at the end of April. It was actually just a few weeks after the final World Cup match on Friday. It could actually mark the end of Miguel Almirón's

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1: Actually have a term for it, Ollie. They call it booliganism. That's something that the media in France has called it, because we do keep seeing these instances of violence. Actually, in the same resort in 2021, a 52-year-old player was jailed for 4 years for stabbing and injuring a 25-year-old player. And a few years earlier, French umpires said that they were facing a wave of violence linked to inebriated players, because this being a sort of social pastime, drinking is part of the sport and why people kind of enjoy it. The French Pétanque Federation did introduce breath tests for players in official tournaments in 2018. But alcohol aside, more local clubs are starting to offer money as prizes as well. So you've got people that are playing for cash rather than enjoyment, which might explain why tensions can run high.
2: Chantal Hartle, thank you. Now, it's 40 years since the influential British band The Smiths released their album The Queen Is Dead. It became an instant classic thanks to the music, the lyrics and a sleeve photo that fans love to recreate. Sort of Abbey Road zebra for the North. Our reporter Joe McCartney visited the site.
3: On a quiet street in Salford, people still come from across the world to stand in front of a wall.
4: Come from Brazil.
5: Scottsdale, Arizona.
6: Salt Lake City, Utah.
3: Peterborough. Every few minutes, another group steps forward, recreating a photograph taken 40 years ago. The album was The Queen Is Dead. The band were The Smiths, and the green doors that stand alongside the red brick frontage of the Salford Lads Club helped the youth club become one of the most recognisable images in British music. Founded in 1903, the club has spent more than a century supporting young people. Dina Mahood is the Salford Lads Club operations manager.
7: I think when people see the club on the outside, they just sort of see the door. But once they come in, we do find that people are surprised at how, you know, we've been able to preserve such a building and for it to be still in its original state. So when we do then explain that it is still functioning, we do still have our young people coming in, they sort of step back and realise, like, wow, it's a legacy. It's been here for 123 years.
3: In 2025 alone, visitors arrived from more than 70 countries. But why does an album released 4 decades ago still resonate so much with audiences? John Rolfe is a music journalist and author on several books that cover the band.
8: Well, it's obviously a classic record, classic songwriting, great musicianship as well, actually, which isn't often noted, brilliant lyrics, the funny, that great twist of melancholy and humour.
3: The Queen Is Dead remains one of the most influential British albums. In 2013, the music magazine NME ranked it as the best album of all time. To mark the anniversary, Manchester poet Tony Walsh has been commissioned to write a new poem celebrating both the Smiths and the Salford Lads Club.
9: And they stood here in this doorway with this sign and what it means about community and unity and gateways to your dreams about history and legacy and daring to believe that you can open hope and live our kid.
3: The poem celebrates not just an album and a photograph, but the generations of young people who have passed through these doors, as Dina explains.
7: Tourists, when they come in, they sort of come and purchase us some of our merchandise. Obviously, them knowing that that merchandise or the funds then go back into the sort of youth programs. It's also quite nice for tourists to understand that we are a charity still and we are mainly here for youth work.
3: 40 years after the release of The Queen Is Dead, people still travel from all over the world to recreate a photograph. But for the young people who walk through the doors each week, the Salford Lads Club remains more than just a piece of music history.
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0: Coming up on The Fifth Floor with me, Farenaik Amidi, we hear about the impact of tourism on Mount Everest.
1: The mountain is stinking now. These people who got Hilary Dawashepa from the lower reaches, that's quite low. Higher up, South Col, for example, that's the Camp 4. Go there now. People have been sending me videos. They are the ghost tent city now. And the tents are now dancing like ghosts at Camp 4. It's trash.
0: That's coming up after the latest BBC News.
2: BBC News with Jane Steele. Israeli air and artillery strikes on southern Lebanon are reported to have killed at least 10 people, including a Lebanese soldier. They come a day after a ceasefire was announced between Israel and the Iranian-backed group Hezbollah. Israel says it's responding to Hezbollah firing projectiles overnight. The president of Bolivia, Rodrigo Paz, has declared a state of emergency hours after reaching a deal with the main trade union federation, ending weeks of protests that crippled the economy. Groups from rural areas linked to the former president Evo Morales weren't included. The US State Department has derided the Cuban government's proposed economic reforms as superficial smoke signals. Cuba has been under a US fuel blockade for months. A tourist has died in a fire at a luxury beach resort in the Dominican Republic. Local officials in the Caribbean nation said she was Italian. 1,700 people were evacuated. The authorities said the fire was now under control. Much of Europe is facing sweltering temperatures, with several countries on high alert. In France, President Emmanuel Macron has called for extreme vigilance. Britain, Spain, Switzerland and Germany have also raised alerts. A heat wave in May broke records in many countries. A Chinese paraglider pilot has had a narrow escape after getting hooked on a construction crane in the southwestern city of Nanchang. Video showed firefighters extending a ladder to reach him. Archaeologists in Mexico have unearthed ancient ruins believed to be of Mayan origin, but of a type never seen before in the area. Dating to between 200 and 600 AD, they include a flagstone and limestone platform. A Paraguayan player has become the first to be sent off at a Football World Cup for covering his mouth during a confrontation with a Turkish opponent. Miguel Almirón was sent off under new rules to prevent players making offensive comments undetected. Paraguay eventually won the match. BBC News.

0: Welcome to The Fifth Floor from the BBC World Service with me, Farinak Amidi. The BBC World Service broadcasts in 45 languages around the world. Our job here at The Fifth Floor is to bring you the best of those stories in English and also to get you closer to the extraordinary work our journalists do. Later, we will hear why some senior Catholic priest from the Vatican flew to Peru to kneel and ask forgiveness from a native tribe.
1: Today, we are here to ask for your forgiveness on behalf of the Church. We are late. We should have come here 20 years ago, and we are truly sorry. Please forgive us.
0: But first, at the beginning of June, a cleanup crew on Mount Everest were clearing abandoned tents and rubbish when they saw a man in the distance, completely alone, sliding down the mountain towards base camp. The man was Hilary Dawa Sherpa. He had been missing for 6 days, and his family were so convinced that he had died that they already started doing last rites for him. He was airlifted to a nearby hospital where he received treatment for dehydration and frostbites and a fractured bone. Nearly every person who climbs Mount Everest depends on a member of the Sherpa community to guide them up the mountain, carry belongings, and set up camps. So why was Hilary Dawa Sherpa left alone on the mountain? Joining me today is Kamal Pariyar of BBC Nepali, who spoke to Hilary Dawa Sherpa about his miraculous survival, and global environment correspondent Navin Singh Khatka, who is also from Nepal. Welcome, guys. It's great to have you on the Fifth Floor.
2: Thank you.
0: Kamal, I'm going to start with you. When you went to see Hilary Dawa Sherpa in the hospital, what was it like and what did he tell you?
3: In the brief conversation, Dawa explained how he survived and expressed his happiness to see his family members again.
0: Yeah.
3: He didn't go missing, but he was forced to stay behind as his oxygen ran out near Camp 3. So informed that he chewed ice when he was thirsty and fortunately found some chocolate in his pockets to eat. And he also informed that he had lost his bag that included his gears and walkie-talkie. So he couldn't make the immediate communication with the expedition team back in Kathmandu. And so he didn't think that he would be alive. He was trapped in a crevasse for about 2 days near Khumbu House icefall section. After managing to come out from the crevasse, he followed some ropes that he found nearby, and he didn't stop until he reached places near base camp and a group that leads the cleaning campaign in the Everest. They saw him and he was carried down before he was airlifted to Kathmandu for treatments.
0: Wow, a true miraculous survival, really. So Kamal, one part of the story that has been, you know, raising a lot of questions is that Dawa was initially hired for this particular expedition as a cook, but then eventually he became a guide. Why did that happen? And is it a common thing in expeditions?
3: It's not a usual thing for sure, because the family members that I talked to say that he was hired as a cook, not as a guide. He was booked for up to Camp 2 only. Mm-hmm. But told his family members that he had to accompany a foreign climber after another guide failed to join him for some reasons.
0: Mm-hmm.
3: At the same time, the expedition company that Dawa was associated with has different narratives, and at present, the case is under the investigation. It's a report in a couple of days, maybe tomorrow or day after, and things will be more clearer then, I guess.
0: And do we know why it took so long for him to be rescued?
3: Everyone is unhappy that Dawa self-rescued himself and amid difficult landscape, amid bad weather conditions. But the people, especially families of the Sherpa, have been raising a question. Would there be the same treatments to the foreign climbers or any VIP clients? Entire mountaineering community and the members of the family are yet to know about this and why he was rescued so late. But people are blaming the expedition company for its negligence and government's efforts in the delays of his search and rescue operations. I think the search operation was carried out after 3 days of he went missing. Liaison officers at the base camp knew days after he went missing. The search was carried out only after the story was covered in the international media. So since everyone thought he was not alive and search and rescue operations began very late, but had there been GPS tracking system in place, I think it would be easier to trace him in time, and a rescue could be carried a little earlier.
0: Navid, I want to bring you in here. You've been reporting on Mount Everest for a very long time. When incidents like this happen, does it bring a lot of scrutiny onto the industry? What is the reaction of people? What are the topics that they talk about?
2: So when things like this happen, there's a lot of buzz, and then it evaporates. Mm-hmm. And then we have next climbing season. Everybody forgets what happened past then and then. See, I'll tell you quickly. In 2014, 16 Sherpas died because of an avalanche.
0: Yes.
2: We were there. We went to this village where most of those who were dead came from. Now, even then, there was a lot of hue and cry about how to regulate all this, what's to be done. And that was that. Fast forward 2023, 18 climbers died because of this traffic jam. But then what happened? Almost nothing. It kind of fizzles out, you know. It's just that it's basically a business, for everyone. And I won't just blame the government here. It's also the private operators who make big money, including Nepalese operators and also international operators. We hear now and then some laws being introduced. The question is, how much is that implemented? And then the big multi-billion dollar question is, who implements them on the ground? What Kamal just now talked about, liaison officers. That we've been reporting for many, many years now. The liaison officers are deployed with each team. They are supposed to keep track of everything, what's going on. But what happens is, we've seen this all these years, they just sign the papers, they pocket money, and then many of them, in fact, most of them, don't even go there. Some of them who do, just go there to the base camp, do photo ops, come back. Now, the question is, in this case, who was the liaison officer? Why did this person not know about this? Mm. Why did this person let a cook advance further? And then there were other liaison officers stationed in at the base camp. At least three of them I know. Why were they not in the know?
0: Kamal, when incidents like this happen, Sherpas get injured, are left behind or die in these expeditions, does it cause resentment towards the tourist industry in that area in the Sherpa community?
3: Yes, death and injury of the Sherpa guides can build a sort of resentment, but it's rarely a very simple-headed towards individual tourists. Instead, this resentment is a complex mix of grief, economic necessity, and frustration. In this case, too, people have been asking about why Sherpas must risk their lives to rescue client members who lack basic mountaineering skills.
0: Yeah.
3: And when an influential guide dies or loses his fingers or to frostbite while helping a client, to make the Sherpa community feel intense or frustrated. So they're not happy. That it's happening time and again, but the story is the same, I have to say.
0: And Kamal, do people in Nepal, especially from the Sherpa community, want to see a reduction in this climbing tourist industry or maybe even a complete ban on it?
3: Every year, this debate comes into the limelight during the Everest season. The number of climbers rising every year, resulting in overcrowding on Mount Everest, reveals a complex divide within Nepal and among Sherpa guides especially. Though there is an urgent desire to reduce the number of inexperienced climbers, there is a slim voice for the complete ban. I had an interview recently with a record climber, Kamirita Sherpa, after he reached 32 times on top of Mount Everest. he stressed on limiting the climbing permits rather than complete ban, stating that the mountain is the lifeblood of the local community.
0: And Navin, I know that you have reported on some attempts to make climbing Everest a bit safer. Could you tell us about those?
2: So, you see, like I said earlier, they have been introducing new rules and regulations time and again. The question is about how much it is implemented. Well, in some case, they have been implemented, but in many, they have not been. For example, the question of, like I said, climbers need to have experience. So what's the shortcut they found? The shortcut they found was because they'll have to spend 3 months, 2 months, 3 months, whatever, at the base camp. So maybe those operators will train those climbers who have no experience just then when they're at the base camp. You see what I mean? Yeah. So that can be a quick go, you know, and then they can produce the certificate that here we go, we've got the training already. That's a quick fix, you know, but when it comes to implement, the lazy officer is a striking example, you see. Mm-hmm. That is the foremost point. If the lazy officers do their job effectively and duly, honestly, I think many of these issues can be addressed. Mm-hmm. I'm not saying it can be a foolproof thing. Remember, this is adventure tourism. It involves risks. But when all these kind of flouting happens, then that risk jumps manifold.
0: Yeah. And why, in your opinion, what are the main reasons these things are failing and they're not being implemented properly?
2: I think, to be honest, it starts with the level of seriousness. You see, like I said, events happen, tragedies happen, and it hogs headlines, and it's in the news, and then suddenly, you know, 1 year down the line, everybody forgets. That cycle has been going on for many, many years now. And then, of course, you know, there is this tussle between the local governance and the government in Kathmandu. So the local government, the Pasang Lamu rural municipality that regulates this place locally, they are now trying to get things in their own hand. They think that they should have the authority. And there is a tussle going on. So I think, you know, if once this give and take happens properly, then maybe a few things can change. I'm not saying everything will change because, you see, there are other things. We have not even talked about climate change, how climate change is posing this massive thing into another real Himalayan task. But yes, to some extent, things can happen. For example, the poo bag. This was introduced by the local government, you know, so you have to bring your poo bag back because the mountain is stinking now. Oh. You know, it's full of things. You know, these people who got Hilary Dawa Sherpa from the lower reaches, that's quite low. Higher up, South Call, for example, that's the Camp 4. Go there now. People have been sending me videos. All this, they're the ghost tent city now.
0: You see, terrible.
2: They've left behind
0: How
2: entire tents. And the tents are now dancing like ghosts at Camp 4. Trash. So this is like, you know, incredible. It's easier said than done. But hopefully they'll find. This needs to be sustainable.
0: Yeah.
2: This needs to be sustainable.
0: Absolutely. Well, thank you both. Kamal Padiyar from BBC Nepali and Navin Singh Khatka, Global Environment Correspondent for BBC World Service. You are listening to the documentary from the BBC World Service. This is The Fifth Floor, and I'm Farhana Kamidi. In May, in a town in northwestern Peru, a group of Catholic priests knelt and publicly asked for forgiveness from descendants of the indigenous Tayan community. The scene, captured on video, is pretty remarkable. A group of priests in robes addressing the representatives of the community before stepping down to be among them and kneeling. "We are here to ask for your forgiveness on behalf of the church," said Monsignor Jordi Bertomeu, the Vatican's special envoy, as members of the congregation looked on. So let's find out more about why these priests were asking forgiveness. I have Isabel Caro from BBC Mundo here with me, who's been following this story. Isabel, welcome.
4: Thank you so much. It's great to have you.
0: So before anything else, let's set the scene. Who are the Tayan community?
4: Yeah, the Tayan community are considered one of the oldest indigenous peoples of Peru's northern coast. They inhabited large lands on the area way before of the colonial times. And they were communities that lived from the agriculture, and they lived from their land, basically. And the San Juan Bautista, the Catacaos community, which is in the center of this dispute, seems themselves as the descendants of this group.
0: So you said this dispute, this is exactly why the church was there to apologize. But this dispute goes back to 1998. Tell us what happened then.
4: Yeah, that's the year when everything started for the communities, because that year a transfer they claim was fraudulent of nearly 10,000 hectares of communal land was made. The land that they owned was transferred in an assembly that they said never really happened. And actually, they found out later that people who had signed this transfer deed were dead at the moment when the assembly took place. It was thought that these people who got the land steal some dead members' identities in order to make this happen. Also, some of the community members who appear signing claim that they did not recognize doing that, and their signatures were forged. So that is the very beginning of this story. A land was transferred in a fraudulent way. That's how the people there is calling this.
0: And their ownership of the land was different from the modern day ownership, which each person has their own deed.
4: Yeah, because since they were like indigenous communities, they didn't have like property titles themselves. Like they weren't individual titles. They were like communal kind of titles. So when this transfer was made, the land was sold to a company that then passed it to a firm linked to the Sodalitium.
0: Let's talk about the Sodalitium, because they are at the heart of this story. They are kind of a sect and quite influential in Peru. Who are they?
4: Yeah, well, the Sodalitium of Christian Life was a conservative movement founded in Peru in 1971 by Luis Fernando Figari. It was founded as a Catholic apostolic society made up for both priests and consecrated lay members. They were recognized by the Vatican in 1992. And they create this religious community there in Peru, which is a very Catholic country, by the way. And they became a very strong and influential institution there, not only in terms of their religion, but also they were very powerful in terms of their political links and also their business, because they had like a lot of interest in different industries there.
0: And meanwhile, for the Tayan community, in the beginning, when this land transfer happened, things didn't really change for the community. But then from 2011 onwards, things started changing, and not for in their advantage and benefit. What happened?
4: Yeah, well, that year was like an inflection point for the communities, because since the transfer happened in 1998, nothing really changed for them. So they keep living from the land, they were there doing their normal activities, and nothing really changed for them. But then one day they realized some fences were being built in territories that they claimed that they owned. And at that point, what happened was that a big confrontation between the community and the people who were building the fences took place. Mm-hmm. And in November that year, this escalated way more, because what the members of the community told me is that there was a massive confrontation between these two groups.
0: Tell us more about that, how this conflict over this land started developing.
4: The communities realized there were fences being built on their land. They tried to fight back and they tried to remove them. So then there was this violent confrontation. And that's when this man, he was on his 30s, had two children and a wife. His name is Guadalupe Zapata Sosa, he died because of one of the gunfires. In that moment, everything was very like complex, and it was a very agitated moment, and the community tried to defend themselves and defend the land, and that is, it's when this member of the community dies. But that creates a very like complex environment for them, because this incident began what the Tayan people alleged was a criminalization campaign against them for a range of offenses, including trespassing, robbery, and terrorism. Then in 2015, the Peruvian journalist Paula Ugas and Pedro Salinas published a book revealing that Sodalite members had sexually abused many people within the organization. So that was like a big bomb. And that's when the Vatican take responsibility, and Pope Francis at that time sent Jordi Bertomeu and also Charles de Cluna to investigate this case and investigate this organization. Yeah. And then they realized this was not only about sexual abuse, but also abuse of power, and also like a very kind of corruptive organization that were using religion to create wealth and avoid taxes and everything. They're always denied this. I mean, the company and the Sodalitium, they have been saying for years that they are not guilty of any of this claim.

0: 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By continuing to listen, you verify that you qualify within one of these categories. 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
1: That's why what happened on that mass that was very emotional for the community. They told me, I talked with them, and they told me it was a very significant moment for them because they felt recognized, they felt some justice. And that's when the community started to feel more supported. And what happened on this mass was the end of that path of the promise of the Vatican to give some reparation to these people. But it's important to say that in Peru, there is no sentence or anything legal that proved that these lands were transferred in an illegal way. It's complex. And when I talk with Jordi Bertomeu, he says this is a country with a very complex institutional situation. It's a very complex country in terms of their politics. They're being in a lot of crisis. So what he tried to say with that is it's the justice in Peru needs to do more for these people, mm-hmm. because it's something that the Vatican feel it is their responsibility. Mm-hmm. And that's why they want to repair these families, not only with symbolic kind of gestures.
2: Like an apology.
1: Yeah, but also with money, with economic reparation.
2: Is that something that might happen?
1: What Bertomeu told me is that they are in a very complex process of assessing the assets of this organization, because it's not very clear which are the assets that they could liquidate in this case. But they're trying to do that. They're trying to get into that place where they can just liquidate those assets and then give some money back to the communities. At least that is the promise from the Vatican. And the families are now very hopeful about that, because they know the new Pope, Pope Leo, is also very committed to this conflict. I mean, he is connected to Peru. He was a bishop of Chiclayo, which is very nearby to this situation, and he had a crucial role in taking this case to Pope Francis and in the decision that it was taken afterwards.
2: Thank you very much, Isabel. Thank you, Isabel Caro from BBC Mundo. If you're a regular listener to The Fifth Floor, it's great to have you back. If you're just catching the program for the first time, I should let you know that The Fifth Floor is at the heart of global storytelling on the BBC World Service, bringing you the best stories from BBC journalists from all over the world.
3: They're always half step away from a big breakthrough, because it just takes one good acquaintance, right? One good opportunity for them to get access to something really important. 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But what if it happens?
2: Journalists from the BBC's 43 language services are here to help you make sense of the world.
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5: He's caught in a tug of war between uncompromising demands of his Islamist constituency and demands of governing a diverse society. 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
2: That's all we've got time for today.

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7: Hello. I'm Misha Glenny, and after the news from the BBC World Service, in our time, the Code of Hammurabi. Almost 4,000 years ago, the Babylonian king Hammurabi had his laws carved into a tall stone pillar for all his subjects to see. Rules like an eye for an eye, how to handle divorce, witchcraft, false accusations, and much more. This code of laws was copied and shared for the next millennium, and today both the code and Hammurabi himself are commemorated in galleries and courts across the world. We'll be hearing from my guests Francis Reynolds, Selena Wisnam, and Martin Worthington what this legal code tells us about ancient Babylonian society and why the punishment an eye for an eye wasn't quite as simple as it seems. That's in our time, in 5 minutes after the BBC World News.
8: BBC News with Moira Alderson. Israeli air and artillery strikes on southern Lebanon are reported to have killed at least 10 people, including a Lebanese soldier. They come a day after a ceasefire was announced between Israel and the Iranian-backed group Hezbollah. The Israeli military said it was responding to Hezbollah firing dozens of projectiles overnight. The White House has criticized Israel's ongoing operations in Lebanon, fearing they could undermine Washington's peace deal with Iran. John Donison is in Jerusalem.
9: The fighting is ongoing, and I do think it's likely that the number of casualties today will rise. I've seen that the AFP news agency is quoting the Civil Defense Agency in Lebanon saying as many as 16 people have been killed today, and Israel's military has said it has been hitting Hezbollah positions after Hezbollah fired around 50 projectiles towards them, they said a short time ago.
8: The president of Bolivia, Rodrigo Paz, has declared a state of emergency just hours after reaching a deal with the main trade union federation on ending weeks of demonstrations that have crippled the economy. Warren Bull has this report.
10: When Rodrigo Paz came to power in November, he cut fuel subsidies in an attempt to reduce Bolivia's budget deficit, but that set off protests calling for his resignation. In recent weeks, nationwide blockades have cut supplies of fuel, food and medicine, and pushed up prices of basic goods. Mr. Paz said that following the deal, sectors with genuine grievances had started to withdraw from the blockades, but that Bolivia faced what he called an attempted coup. The deal does not cover protest groups from mainly rural areas linked to the former president, Evo Morales.
8: Much of Europe is facing sweltering temperatures this weekend, with several countries on alert. Hot air from Africa has created a high-pressure heat dome, which traps and compresses the air, sending temperatures soaring. Guy Hedgeco is in the Spanish capital, Madrid.
11: We're going to see temperatures up in the high 30s this weekend, but it's down in the south of Spain where we're going to see the hottest temperatures, and that's often the case. But something which is quite unusual is we're going to see temperatures probably of around 40 degrees up in the north of the country, in the Basque country. Up there, they're really not used to those kinds of temperatures. One of the unusual things about this heat wave is it's coming so early. I mean, the summer has begun officially, but to have these kinds of temperatures before the end of June is quite unusual, and obviously we're going to see similar temperatures around other parts of Europe, Portugal, France and Italy, for example, as well.
8: Two remote-controlled roadside explosions have killed seven civilians in a tribal district of northwest Pakistan. Police in Khyber Pakhtunkhwa province say the first targeted a private vehicle and the second hit another, taking the wounded to hospital. The militant group Tehrik-e-Taliban Pakistan is active in the area, but no group has claimed responsibility for the attack. BBC News. A tourist has died in a fire at a luxury beach resort in the Dominican Republic. Local officials in the Caribbean nation said she was an Italian national and that at least nine other people were injured. Video online showed flames tearing through thatched roofs at the Viva Wyndham Dominicus Hotel. Some 1,700 holidaymakers had to be evacuated. The local authorities said the fire had been brought under control, but its causes were still being investigated. Archaeologists in Mexico have unearthed ancient ruins believed to be of Mayan origin, but of a type never seen before. The discovery was made in the eastern state of Veracruz. Jonathan Fruin reports.
12: The researchers discovered a monolith depicting two figures, one of whom has potential Mayan features, and also found a circular stone platform unlike any other unearthed in that region. The National Institute of Archaeology and History called the findings unique and unprecedented. They date back to the early classic period between 200 and 600 AD. One archaeologist on the project believes the monolith, with two characters requesting what may be a liquid, could reflect the era of a great drought in the region. The Mexican president, Claudia Sheinbaum, said her government would allocate resources to investigate and restore the site.
8: Jonathan Fruin reporting. A Chinese paraglider pilot has had a narrow escape after he was left dangling mid-air when he got hooked on a tall construction crane. Video from the southwestern city of Nanchung showed firefighters fully extending a ladder to reach the man, with spectators watching him being brought down. Turkish football stars have apologised to the nation after being eliminated from the World Cup. They lost 1-0 to Paraguay in their second game, despite dominating possession and Paraguay only having 10 men in the second half. Turkey's star player, Arda Güler, said the squad felt ashamed and very sad. Fans had waited 24 years to have Turkey in the tournament. That's the latest. BBC News.
7: Hello, I'm Misha Glenny. Welcome to In Our Time from the BBC World Service, the programme where expert guests explore the people, events, discoveries and ideas that have shaped our world, spanning history, religion, culture, science and philosophy. On this episode, we explore the Code of Hammurabi. Almost 4,000 years ago, Hammurabi, the king of Babylon, had his laws carved into a black basalt pillar for all to see. Hammurabi handed down just under 300 of these laws, rules for ancient Mesopotamian society on how to handle divorce, witchcraft, or false accusations, and punishments for breaking those rules, like an eye for an eye, a tooth for a tooth. These laws were so impressive that they were copied, shared, and studied for the next millennium. Since what we now know as the Code of Hammurabi re-emerged last century, the ancient King Hammurabi's reputation as a lawgiver has been celebrated as a symbol of the urge for justice. His famous law code has been displayed in the Louvre Museum in France, and Hammurabi has been commemorated in the United States government's Capitol building and in the International Court of Justice. With me to discuss the Code of Hammurabi are Francis Reynolds, Shillitoe Fellow and Associate Professor of Assyriology at the University of Oxford and Senior Research Fellow at the Queen's College, Selina Wisnam, Lecturer in the Heritage of the Middle East at the University of Leicester, and Martin Worthington, Professor in Middle Eastern Studies at Trinity College, Dublin. Martin, what can you tell us about the man Hammurabi?
13: Hammurabi was very lucky in many respects. For a start, he was a thug, a conqueror, and one of these people who hoovered up smaller kingdoms than his own. It didn't last very long, but in his lifetime, he had a reign of 43 years, and he made it big. He was remembered for a long time in Mesopotamian history, and then he got even luckier when he was remembered in modernity, because as you said, in 1901 they found his law code and dug it up, and everybody got very excited about it. So Hammurabi was an Amorite. We're talking about ancient Iraq, and in particular, somewhere near modern Baghdad, around the city of Babylon. Hammurabi was a Sharrum Dannum Sharbabilim, a mighty king, a king of Babylon. And that was the base from which he hoovered up the other kingdoms, Mari, Eshnunna, Larsa, and various other places. He had a family life, he had successors, he betrayed alliances, and he had a massive palace which hasn't been excavated, but he was responsible for letters issued in his name, which we can access, legal records written at the time of his rule. So he's a fascinating figure from the ancient Middle East.
7: And when was he ruling exactly?
13: Around about 1750 BC.
7: So, what about Mesopotamia, the area where Babylonia was located, certainly? How big is Mesopotamia and how much of it does he control?
13: Mesopotamia means the land between the rivers in Greek, and it's often referred to as the cradle of civilization. Writing was probably invented there, cities were born there, nation-states came into being there. So Mesopotamia has a huge role in human history. We know a lot about it thanks to cuneiform tablets inscribed in the cuneiform script, from about 3000 to roughly the year zero. That's 3000 years of human history. It has the Sumerians, the Babylonians, the Assyrians, and they intersect with all sorts of histories at different times. The Assyrians conquered Egypt. The Babylonians deported, in inverted commas, the Jews off to Babylon. Gilgamesh, some of the first poetry comes from there. So Mesopotamia is sort of modern Iraq, and it stretches a bit further into Syria, into Turkey, and sometimes into Iran. It's a fascinating area of study and very exciting.
7: Fran Reynolds, let's talk a little bit about the code and what it's inscribed on, a stela. Can you tell us what a stela is and describe it for us?
14: So the most famous copy of Hammurabi's laws is on a beautiful black basalt or diorite stele in the collection of the Louvre Museum in Paris. So when you go into the gallery, you see this enormous stone. It's about 2.25 meters high. It's still got a beautiful natural curve from the shape of the rock it was carved from. It's very impressive. It makes the viewer feel quite small, which I'm sure was the intention of the people who made it. On the top, there's actually a relief picture of King Hammurabi facing the sun god Shamash. Shamash is seated on a throne with sun rays coming out of his shoulders, and he holds out to the king a coiled measuring line and rod, symbols of royal authority. The kings were the gods' architects. They fixed weights and measures. Hammurabi is standing before Shamash on the left in a gesture of prayer. Then below those two figures, the most beautifully carved cuneiform inscription on the stele, the front and the back. The signs are in an archaizing script. They're beautifully cut. So the monument is an impressive combination of both image and text.
7: Yes, I have to confess, I was in Paris on a work trip last week, and I took a couple of hours off to go and see the stele, as I gather it's pronounced, the stele and the Code of Hammurabi. And it's quite astonishing how clear the cuneiform script is, and the image that you described. I mean, how has it survived for 4,000 years?
14: Well, I mean, it had an eventful history because it was actually looted by the Elamites in the late 2nd millennium BC and carried off to the city of Susa in modern-day Iran. And then, as Martin mentioned, it was excavated there in the early 20th century. But the stone is incredibly hard-wearing, and these are carved signs rather than signs on a clay tablet. Having said that, the Elamites did erase part of the front, presumably to put an inscription there in there, but nothing was ever written.
7: Now, we have the laws themselves, almost 300 of them, but before that, there's the prologue. Tell us a bit about what the prologue is and its significance.
14: So the prologue is the first part of the text that you start reading. So you start off right underneath Shamash's throne at the top. And it tells us how the gods Anu and Enlil, the most powerful gods in Mesopotamia in this context, basically promoted the god Marduk and the city of the god Marduk, which was Babylon. And given the promotion of Babylon, the gods also then promoted Hammurabi as Babylon's king. So he was basically tasked with ensuring that justice was done in the land, and that the strong didn't oppress the weak, that evil and wickedness was banished. And Marduk himself basically is a parallel to the king. Now, we also hear in the prologue about Hammurabi's conquests, effectively. It's presented as him caring for temples of the gods in different cities, but it also conveys the extent of the territory he controlled, all the way from southeastern Syria right down to the Gulf and up into the Assyrian heartland in the northeast. And then it basically leads beautifully into the laws. It's written in the first person. Hammurabi's talking himself in this text. And it just says, you know, Marduk now instructed me to make sure that my people should thrive and there's justice in the land. And then it says, at that time, and then you move into Law 1.
7: So the prologue is essentially the God saying, this is the man, and you should listen to what he's saying.
14: Absolutely. He has absolute 100% divine authority, and particularly as a king of justice.
7: Selina Wisnam, as well as Hammurabi, the gods are featured throughout the epilogue and the prologue. Can you tell us a bit about the Babylonian gods?
15: Well, there's a pantheon of gods that they worship, a little bit like in the Greek and Roman sense. Different gods are responsible for different things. There is a goddess of war, a sun god, who is the god of justice, here depicted on the stela. And importantly, there are city gods. So Marduk is the patron of the city of Babylon, and the power of Marduk really expresses the power of the city itself. And in the prologue, when they mention that the gods have chosen Marduk to be ruler of all peoples in the lands, that is a justification for all of Hammurabi's wars. It's legitimized by right there by saying that this is a divinely ordained thing. In the epilogue, the gods then are called upon for each of their functions to curse anyone who would erase Hammurabi's name, each according to their own special ability. So they are at the beginning and at the end encompassing everything.
7: I see. So that means that if people subsequently tried to adopt the code and call it their own, then they would be visited by the wrath of the gods.
15: Yes, had the Elamites filled in that erased inscription with their own, then they would have had Hammurabi's gods to contend with.
7: And what about the language of the code? I mean, what was literacy like at the time? How easy would it have been for people to read?
15: Well, the code says on it that let any wronged man who has a lawsuit come before my code and read it and see his case there, and let his mind be at rest, knowing that Hammurabi, king of justice, has it all in hand, as it were. But actually, not very many people would have been able to read this. First of all, as Fran mentioned, the signs are written in a very old-fashioned script, and they're also written at 90 degrees rotation. So you'd have to turn your head to look at it, which would be quite awkward, considering how tall it is also. So it's not really possible to read it all. But that said, the fact that there is so much text on this monument still makes a point. Because if you know Hammurabi is king of justice, and there would also have been a statue in front of the stela with him in that role probably as well, then you see how much text there is, you see how many laws there are, and that in itself tells you that justice is something that is really valued and emphasised here.
7: One thing that struck me when I saw it in the Louvre was that you have Shamash the god and Hammurabi in prayer, but they seem to be on the same level. Was this Hammurabi trying to suggest that, you know, he was almost equal to the gods?
15: Yes, it's a very daring depiction, actually, because even when they're looking at each other eye to eye, but Hammurabi's gaze is slightly above that of Shamash, so he's actually even looking slightly down at the god. The god is seated, they're almost the same height, but Shamash is still a little bit higher. But to portray himself as almost the same size as a god is really quite something. And there's also nobody else there in the scene. Usually, kings would depict other supernatural beings around them. They might have an altar between them and the god, but there is absolutely nothing coming between Hammurabi and Shamash himself, which is a really remarkable way of showing that he is close to the gods.
7: Thanks very much, Selina. Well, let's go on, Martin, to the code itself after the prologue, the almost 300 laws ranging from domestic disputes, theft, adultery, murder, and how to manage your fields. Did this legal system function in practice in a way that we would recognise?
13: One of the big debates about the law code is the extent to which it was actually a law code that got followed in practice versus an abstract set of declarations, and what the relation was between this written document and the practice of law. Now, on some points, it's our only source, but it is not the only source that we have for the study of ancient Mesopotamian law. So there are, in fact, contracts and legal documents issued by the parties in front of a judge. We have letters talking about it. There are some quite remarkable ones. There's one by a contemporary of Hammurabi that says, because he has thrown the young boy into the fire, you should throw him into the kiln. Ana utunim idia. So this is a king issuing a judgment on a topic whose background we don't know. Now, the whole system of law, discussions of it, you'll notice, often tend to be one source thick, as it were. So people make a point, and then they say, and here's the one piece of evidence we have for this point, and we're waiting for more evidence to emerge. But there were judges who weren't necessarily full-time judges. They could be governors or administrators. So you'd have A plaintiff who had a problem, you'd go before the judges, who would decide whether to take it forward. Then the two sides would go and present their evidence, and the judges would adjudicate, and ultimately you could appeal to the king. There were all sorts of what to modern students looked like cool refinements, but to the lives of these people could have been terrifying experiences, like the river ordeal. There was also the whole business of swearing an oath. Now, because Mesopotamia was a society in which gods were taken very seriously, it looks like swearing an oath was a very serious thing to do, and there's one document published by Edzard in 1976, where somebody actually refuses to swear an oath in front of the gods.
7: Can you just describe to us the river ordeal that you mentioned?
13: The river ordeal, well, if you go to Hammurabi Law 2 that talks about witchcraft, if someone accuses someone else of witchcraft, what do you do? It's very hard to prove or disprove. And so you go to the river and it says, Nar or Id Ishalli Amma, they shall go into the river, and then if the river Utebibashu clears him, and Ishtalmam, he comes out healthily, then all is fine. But if the river either drowns him or says that he's guilty, then he'll be put to death. Now, what this means in practice is known to some extent from letters from the city of Mari. Mari was one of those kingdoms Hammurabi hoovered up. And very conveniently, his destruction of the royal palace fossilized the archives for all time. So now we can go and read all these thousands of letters about social history and everybody saying how awful Hammurabi is and he was an enemy. And there are several Mari letters that talk about the river ordeal, so it looks like maybe you had to carry a millstone to make the crossing more difficult. And there would have been witnesses, but it's better than medieval England.
7: So basically, if you survive, you're innocent.
13: It's better than medieval England, which was if you survived, you were guilty, like the whole business of ducking the poor ladies called witches. But in Mesopotamia, if you survive, you're more or less innocent, yes.
7: Right, despite the fact that you're having to swim with a millstone around your neck, which must have been pretty challenging. I'm interested in the number of laws I read about agriculture and about cultivators. Was this because, well, I presume for Hammurabi, successful agriculture was the economic basis of his power?
13: It's very interesting. The law code doesn't say everything that you'd expect a comprehensive law code to say. Legally minded friends tell me that even today in Britain, there isn't a law that says that murder is illegal. There are a load of judicial cases that take that for granted and make that into law, but there isn't actually an original statute that says that. So Hammurabi himself doesn't say that murder is illegal, but he implies it in various ways. And he goes and covers all the various parts of society, so adoption, inheritance, accidents, grievous bodily harm, and of course agriculture, which as you say was the mainstay of life in ancient Mesopotamia, apart from military conquest. And one thing I really like about the agricultural laws is that a lot of the things are kind of obvious. You know, okay, if a physician performs an operation on someone badly, then they'll be punished. Well, I get that. That's kind of obvious. But for example, supposing I rent a field from you, and then the weather god comes and blows away all my crop or all the seeds I've planted. Well, whose problem is that? And that's not so obvious. That's where the cultural construction of law comes in. And actually, in this particular case, the code says that the person who rented the field will bear the problem, not the owner. But these are the kind of things that people had to engage with.
7: Fran Reynolds, there's something striking about the way the laws are set out. They all begin with if, or most of them begin with if. If this happens, then this will be the consequence. Do we know why they follow that set pattern?
14: Well, it's an interesting phenomenon because it's a very common type of construction in Mesopotamia. So we find huge recordings, lists of omens, which are phrased in exactly the same way. You know, if Mars is red, there will be a war. All sorts of omens about the natural world, also medical omens. So in a sense, the interest here is in the connection between the event and then the consequence. So in a legal situation, you can see how, you know, if this offence takes place, this will be the punishment. But the idea is also that the gods are actually responsible for all these connections between cause and outcome. So when we think about the huge body of omen literature of Mesopotamia, which is vast, the idea is that anything that happens in the natural world or in human activity is actually a message from the gods. It's just a question of whether you can understand what the message is telling you or not. Now, of course, omens could be something that just happens. I mean, we can also say if a black cat crosses your path, you'll be lucky. You know, you haven't orchestrated the cat to be in position. It just happens naturally. But also, of course, you can deliberately generate an omen. So, for example, they practiced extrapolacy, actually looking at the innards of sacrificed sheep, particularly the liver, and they could also incubate dreams. So either an omen could happen spontaneously or it could be generated. Now, particularly, they were interested in looking at the night sky. So by looking at heavenly bodies and what they were doing or were perceived to be doing, this was a rich source of information about the future. So, for example, if the moon went dark in the sign of the lion, which is our Leo, because most of the constellations we talk about are actually Babylonian in origin, if that happens, then a king will die and lions will go wild. So you can see there's a nice connection between the lion constellation and then the outcome of these lions being on the rampage.
7: Selina, who interpreted the omens?
15: Well, you had to be very highly trained to understand this. This is a very academic pursuit because you can have up to 10,000 possibilities just to understand the omens of a sacrificial animal alone, to understand what all these little signs on the liver are meaning. There are people who I like to call them sort of divine translators. As Fran said, these are messages from the gods that people are reading, and you have to understand the logic and the special codes that the gods are speaking in order to do that. So the kings would employ a lot of these diviners to help him make all kinds of decisions, whether to go to war, which advisors he should trust, and so on.
7: So was the reading of omens and the messages essentially an elite phenomenon, or was everyone, were ordinary people, looking for omens every day as well?
15: It all depends on how much money you have, what options are available to you, right? So, I mean, sacrificing a sheep is something that costs quite a lot of money, but you can also sacrifice a pigeon or a dove if you have less money. If you can't afford a pigeon, then you can also just pour flour out and watch how the cracks appear in the piles of flour that are being made.
7: To get back to the laws themselves, we have perhaps one of the most famous one is an eye for an eye. I think they also have a separate law for teeth as well. Yeah. Does this principle of equivalence apply throughout the code, i.e. the punishment equals the crime or fits the crime each time?
15: It often appears, but not always. And not always in the way that we would expect. So, yes, if a man blinds the eye of another man, then he himself will be blinded. But that only applies if they are both of the upper class. If a man blinds the eye of an ordinary man, an upper class man blinding the eye of an ordinary man, then he has to pay a fine. And if he blinds the eye of a slave, then he has to pay an amount of money which equates to half the slave's value. So it entirely depends on the status of the people involved. In the case of crimes which result in some kind of financial loss, it often is pay up for the damage. So if you cut down your neighbour's date palm, then you have to pay to make up for it. But there are also lots of deterrents involved. So, for example, if you steal an ox from an ordinary person, you have to pay 10 times its value to deter people from doing that. But if you steal from the palace, you have to pay 30 times its value. If you can't afford to pay the fine at all, then you're killed. And if you steal anything at all from a temple, you're also killed, because stealing from the gods is the worst thing of all. So there are quite a few punishments in the code which are very harsh. Death is prescribed quite a lot of times for things like, well, burglary, sheltering criminals, helping slaves escape, adultery, rape, all kinds of things. So there are different ways that these equivalences play out depending on the scenario.
7: Fran, Selina mentioned the different strata of society. What does the code tell us about social stratification in Hammurabi's time?
14: No, well, Selina's absolutely right, and you can see this clear gradation depending on the social status of either the person who commits the offence or the person who is the victim of the crime. So there are three main categories. There's the Akkadian word awilum, which is just the normal word for a man, but also means a free citizen, and they're basically the highest status group. Then the second category is the mushkenum, that she means someone who bows down. And they're a type of retainer. They used to be attached more to the palace, but in the old Babylonian period, there was increasing privatization. So often these people were actually working for a private middleman or businessman.
7: And were they effectively slaves?
14: No, they weren't. You know, they had certain rights and they would keep a percentage, for example, of the crops that they were growing. But then the rest would have to be surrendered, or they would have in the old model to do duty for the king, such as military service or perhaps canal dredging. And then, I'm afraid, at the bottom of the pile, as mentioned, was indeed the slave, Wadam the male slave, Amtam the female one. And legally speaking, a slave couldn't be held liable. So in principle, if a slave committed the crime, it was the owner of the slave who had liability.
7: And in our time, we'll be continuing our conversation about the Code of Hammurabi in just a moment.
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0: On this episode of In Our Time from the BBC World Service, we're discussing a set of laws handed down over 4,000 years ago, the Code of Hammurabi. My guests will be telling us how an infamous Mesopotamian river ordeal was used to make legal decisions, and why the Babylonian king Hammurabi is such an important figure in modern law today. That's coming up in 2 minutes on In Our Time.
1: BBC News with Moira Alderson. Israeli air and artillery strikes on southern Lebanon are reported to have killed at least 10 people, including a Lebanese soldier. They came a day after Israel and the Iranian-backed group Hezbollah agreed a ceasefire. Israel says it's responding to Hezbollah firing projectiles overnight. The president of Bolivia, Rodrigo Paz, has declared a state of emergency just hours after reaching a deal with the main trade union federation to end weeks of protests that have crippled the economy. The decree gives Bolivia's military wider powers to clear blockades. The US State Department has derided the Cuban government's proposed economic reforms as superficial smoke signals. Cuba has been under a US fuel blockade for months. A tourist has died in a fire at a luxury beach resort in the Dominican Republic. Local officials in the Caribbean nation said she was Italian. 1,700 people were evacuated. Much of Europe is facing sweltering temperatures, with several countries on high alert. In France, President Emmanuel Macron has called for extreme vigilance. Britain, Spain, Switzerland and Germany have also raised alerts for the coming days. The UN rights chief has said the European Union's new migration rules, which allow it to open return hubs for failed asylum seekers outside EU borders, mean it is, in effect, outsourcing its human rights obligations to third states. They reflect a hardening of European member states' positions on immigration. A Chinese paraglider pilot has had a narrow escape after getting hooked on a construction crane in the southwestern city of Nanchung. Video showed firefighters extending a ladder to reach him. And Turkish football stars have apologised to the nation after being eliminated from the World Cup. They lost 1-0 to Paraguay in their second game, despite dominating possession and facing only 10 men in the second half. That's the latest world news from the BBC.
0: Welcome back to In Our Time from the BBC World Service. I'm Misha Glennie and we're discussing the Code of Hammurabi, an ancient code of laws handed down by the Babylonian king Hammurabi. This collection of just under 300 laws was carved into a tall slab of basalt rock using an ancient writing system called cuneiform. That was almost 4,000 years ago, but Hammurabi and his law code are still celebrated today. The word for people who study ancient Mesopotamia is Assyriologists, and I'm joined by three Assyriologists and historians, Francis Reynolds, Selina Wisnam, and Martin Worthington. Martin, we've just been discussing what the Code of Hammurabi might tell us about ancient Babylonian society and how legal punishments could depend on your social status. But I noticed the Code also anticipates that there could be problems with the judges who were enforcing these laws. Planning what to do about corrupt judges, that couldn't have been too reassuring for ordinary Babylonians, could it?
2: I think anybody from the legal profession who hears what I'm about to say will have a fit. But ultimately, any system of law, if described in sufficiently abstract terms, is more or less the same, right? Because you have to have a system of rules that people more or less agree on. You have to have a way of making sure that people more or less know what they are. You have to have someone who decides whether the rules are respected, and then you have to have a way of enforcing it. But then, if you're really clever, you also have to have a safeguard built in so that the enforcement works. And Hammurabi recognizes that judges could be corrupt or, you know, subject to all sorts of influences. And so he anticipates this and says that if a judgment issues a crooked verdict, then ushet bushu, they shall literally cause him to rise from his seat, and he shall not sit again with the judges in judgment. So he's banished and he has to pay, I think, 12-fold the amount at issue. But, you know, Hammurabi's code is a very fascinating source because it mixes the obvious and the non-obvious. So the judges, you know, that sort of makes sense. But there are all sorts of things built into it where it gets less obvious. So, for example, as my colleagues pointed out, if a person from the upper class destroys the eye of a person from the upper class, their own eye is destroyed. But if take someone from a quote-unquote lower class, then they give money. Now, how do you interpret this? One way of interpreting is, oh, well, the lower class is worth less, and so, you know, keep the eye safe, just dish out the cash. But if you flip it around and you think of it from the point of view of the poorer person in the lower class, they might say, well, actually, what is it to me if you lose your eye? Give me some dosh, and then I can actually improve the quality of my life. So it can be quite hard to work out what's going on and whose point of view these things are crafted for. So the judges are a nice example where that doesn't apply, and we can be sure of exactly what's going on.
0: When you break into your beautiful Babylonian, as you have done one or two times so far, are you speaking Akkadian or Babylonian, or what is the relationship between the two?
2: Akkadian is today, I mean, the history of the nomenclature is very complicated. There was a time when people used Akkadian for what we now call Sumerian, but today Akkadian is Babylonian plus Assyrian plus Eblaite. So Babylonian and Assyrian would be two varieties of Akkadian.
0: Fran, we've talked a little bit about witchcraft. Women don't come up in the code very often, but they do have some rather surprising appearances. Can you tell us about that?
3: Yes, so there is also the ambiguity, of course, with this term, a Welam, whether the free citizen is including both men and women. People are still debating exactly what a Welam means. But some of the laws definitely concern women. So, for example, there's a law about a woman innkeeper, and if she basically has criminals conspiring in the inn, and she doesn't take them off to the palace to be held to account, then unfortunately the usual verdict in these laws, she will be put to death.
0: She's put to death?
3: She's put to
0: death.
3: For
0: not dobbing somebody
3: in? For not turning them in. So, you know, and to put this in context, many of the laws end with the word idark, he or she will be put to death. But it's interesting as well that women traditionally did run inns. So this was seen as a sort of extension of the domestic sphere of the kitchen, of cooking and providing food and drink for a family. In Gilgamesh, there's even a goddess who runs the inn at the edge of the world. We also do have laws concerning marriage and dowries, divorce, also laws about sexual crimes. Obviously, many of the laws in this area concern women. Some of the laws we can see as perhaps a little bit more favourable towards women, some of them not. You know, it's a mixed bag, and of course we're always reading them through the lens of our own time and culture. But for example, if a man marries a wife and she then develops a disease called Lachbon, we know it's a skin disease, we don't know what, but in that case he's allowed to marry again, but he must provide for that wife and provide her with housing and the means to survive for the rest of her life.
0: Selina, is the code really a sort of set of laws that were designed to be followed quite rigidly, or is it more like a projection and assertion of Hammurabi's power?
4: Well, they are never cited as a precedent. Judges do not refer to them when they're justifying any of their decisions. So it's actually quite a mystery. What were they actually for? Some people say, is it all just propaganda? I think not, because we have Hammurabi's letters and he does seem to follow some of the principles in the code, at least. There's one example where somebody has written to him saying that their merchant who has ransomed a soldier that they found abroad brought him home, but now who's going to pay the ransom money? And Hammurabi says temple should pay for it. And that's exactly what is stipulated in one of his laws. So some people have argued maybe this is a collection of judgments or his personal opinions. Maybe it's a bit like English case law in some senses, that this is a collection of examples, the spirit of the law rather than the letter of the law. These are not universal principles which are going to be followed in every case, but actually reality is very complex, and this could be more Hammurabi's vision of what a just society should look like. And it's interesting to note that the code would have stood in the courtyard of the temple of Shamash, god of justice, and that's where the judges meet. So when the judges are deciding the cases, they will see Hammurabi's stela there. It's there as a reminder, a bit like having a portrait of the king or queen up on the wall in some official capacity, and be reminded that, you know, this is the general sense of how justice should be conducted. But when it comes to details of individual cases, things can be different.
0: And when he started to expand his territory militarily, is there evidence that, you know, when he took a city or a town, that he would impose the code on the newly conquered territory?
2: We actually have almost the opposite. There is a letter where, I think it's in gosh, ABB 9, where he tells the person he's writing to adjudicate the case according to the law Sha'inanna ina Emut Balum, which now applies in the city of Emut Balum, implying A, that it's specific from one city to another, but potentially B, that now it might be like this, but later on I'm going to change it. So these sources, you know, when you really drill down and try and extract information from them, they can often end up being very treacherous.
0: Well, it's interesting because you've all three given us extraordinary detail about ordinary life, everyday life in Hammurabi's time. Where are you getting the evidence for that? What are the sources for those quotidian experiences?
2: Thank you. And these are some of the things that I should have said at the start about Mesopotamia. You see, people have this idea that the further back you go in the past, the less evidence there is. So the story goes, we know everything about the Second World War. We know a lot about Julius Caesar. And before that, there were the Egyptians and friends who we don't know very much about. But that isn't true. So for Mesopotamia, there are hundreds of thousands of cuneiform tablets. They illustrate the most varied aspects of their writing. Now, you have to read between the lines. Mesopotamians had the intention of not committing very much to writing. So actually, one of the questions to ask about...
0: Had the intention, they didn't want to.
2: Well, what I mean is that most things in Mesopotamia were left unwritten. So how to build a wall, unwritten. Most recipes, unwritten. Most information, unwritten. So one of the questions about Hammurabi is, why is it one of the few things that actually got written down, this law code? But when you take all the things you did write and you read between the lines, then the amount of information becomes incredible. So we actually know the names of Hammurabi's major administrators. For example, in the city of Sippar, we can reconstruct archives. And all over the world today, there are people who are doing this for a living and making new discoveries. It's fascinating.
0: So cuneiform then goes into disrepair. I mean, it disappears at some point. When is it rediscovered and how do people start interpreting it?
3: Well, basically, it becomes an unreadable and forgotten language for a long time. So cuneiform inscriptions can even be visible on the surface of the sites in Iraq, so like smashed up bricks that had inscriptions of kings. But certainly some of the earlier travellers in the area would argue that these were purely decorative. You know, they weren't even thinking of this as a way of recording language. So really, the great age of decipherment is in the 19th century. So this is finally when these inscriptions get their voice back and people start to decipher. Now, admittedly, the source of material that they're first using to decipher Akkadian and cuneiform is not material like our stele that we're talking about today. It tends to be much later, from the first millennium. But this is really the time when, you know, these voices from the past become heard again. And as Martin has said, you know, the written record from ancient Mesopotamia is absolutely unparalleled with any other civilization or culture in antiquity. It's extraordinary, the amount of material that we have.
0: How many people were living in Babylonia at the time? Do we know?
2: I think we don't, because there are really only three ways to access that kind of information. One is a census, one is working out how many people the land could support, and one is looking at physical remains of buildings and working out how many people could live there. The censuses we don't have, the buildings we haven't all dug up, and if we had, we wouldn't know how many people live there per room anyway, and how many people land can support is a very difficult question. So I think we have to pass on that particular one.
3: Jump in there.
0: you did mention those letters, those documentation from Mari. I mean, that sounds like an extraordinary find.
2: Oh, it crops up in an Agatha Christie novel. I think there's a passage where one of the archaeologists wanders down the street, quote unquote, allowing his mind to dwell pleasantly on certain aspects of the Mari letters. And Agatha Christie was married to a Mesopotamian archaeologist. She may have been thinking of the letter where someone reported to the king of Mari, Hammurabi's sometime enemy, that a prophet had turned up at the city gate and devoured a raw lamb in front of the assembled elders to make the point, as Fran was explaining earlier, the ominous sign carrying an impact in the real world, because he was saying there will be a devouring that happens, and so he kind of illustrated this by devouring the live lamb. The Mari letters are fantastic.
4: I like one that talks about the river ordeal and attests that this is something that really, really happened. People were sent to the river. There's one story where eight people were charged with going into the river over a dispute over some property. One old man, he swims across, he makes it out alive. Then a woman goes in and she drowns. And then the others, they just all hold up their hands at that point and say, we admit it, the land is not ours, we relinquish all claim, because they don't want the other women to die. People really died when they went to the River Ordeal.
0: So the River Ordeal, I notice, is written with in English with a capital O. Is that because, was the Euphrates suddenly called the River Ordeal when witchcraft was around, or why is that?
4: Well, it's referred to as the Divine River in the cuneiform sources.
3: Exactly. So it actually has a marker in front of the word for river that singled a god. So a sign that was originally a star, which is a marker of divinity. So, you know, the River Ordeal was used in all sorts of different cases. So also, for example, in the law code, it's also a collection of laws. It's used for a case of adultery when you can't actually resolve the question of innocence or guilt with the evidence available to human judges. Then you turn it over to the divine river god, who is going to make the decision.
0: God, tough call if it comes your way. Selina, what about Hammurabi himself? Did he abide by his laws? Was he a just king?
4: I think he did follow the principles that he sets out in his code. These letters show that he gets really involved with individual cases, and he gets involved with small details. Sometimes people accuse him of micromanaging, but you can also see that as really caring and attention to detail. Somebody writes to him, for example, saying that their son had disappeared 8 years ago. They've been making offerings to him as if he were dead, and suddenly they find out that actually he was kidnapped and is a slave in somebody else's house. He can't get him back every time he goes. They keep moving his location, so it's impossible. He writes to the king about this, and the king sends people, he sends soldiers to go and get him back. So really, ordinary people could come to him when they had a problem, and he would look into it.
0: There seems to be a bit of a divide here about whether the laws actually were laws, because on the one hand you're saying that they were ignored a lot of the time and they weren't implemented. On the other hand, we have this evidence of these cases being brought successfully.
4: He cares about justice. I think that's the overriding principle. And the laws can't cover every example, but I mean, one of my favourite contradictions, which is another one of these great paradoxes, right? There is a law that says if somebody accepts something for safekeeping with no witnesses or no documents, then that man is a thief. He will be killed. But later on in the law code, there is a law that says if somebody gives something to somebody for safekeeping with no witnesses and no documents, then he has no basis for a claim to get it back. Nothing about killing anybody involved there is clearly not a universal principle that is applied strictly in every case. So why is there a contradiction? And I think if you look at the context in which these laws appear, it's quite interesting, because the first one is in a series of provisions which is all about misconduct of justice, making sure judges do not go back on their word, consequences of theft. And the other one is in a sequence of cases about what happens if you deposit something in somebody else's granary and then it goes missing for some reason. If somebody is siphoning it off, then they will be punished. But what is common to both of those cases is that it's about establishing proper evidence. And one is a worst case scenario from the point of view of somebody who accepts this property for safekeeping, and one from the point of view of the person who's giving it. In both cases, you have to have documents and witnesses. And that is the underlying principle that these laws are illustrating.
0: Martin, in the 19th century, there was this surge of interest in Mesopotamia, even before the stela was discovered. What accounts for that fascination for Mesopotamia in the Victorian period?
2: If I had to choose two words, I'd probably say empire and the Bible. So the French dug wonderful stuff up, and so the Brits said, we want it too. So Austin Henry Layard, an adventurer, goes off. Stratford Canning, ambassador in Constantinople, gives him money. So on the one hand, this is a way of a colonial power, you know, digging stuff out of the ground. But also, it's a connection to hoary antiquity. This is a time when geology is being discovered. So now the deep history of the world is coming to human awareness. Darwin's talking about evolution. So maybe the world isn't as old as the Bible says it is. On the other hand, the clay tablets are also telling us the story of Noah. So does this prove that the Bible is a collection of Mesopotamian fairy tales? Is it independent vindication of the biblical account? So to Victorians, Mesopotamia, and also there's the whole nationalist dimension to the decipherment, as Fran said. The decipherment was actually done by a very clever Irishman, Edward Hincks, but then the credit went to a British major general. And so for 100 years, the history books all said, British major general deciphers cuneiform. And Gilbert and Sullivan in the Pirates of Penzance glorify his ability ability to write shopping list in Babylonic cuneiform. But I think that that was sustained at the time by factors which may be of less interest to us. But in the meantime, other things have taken over. I mean, the Code of Hammurabi is part of a larger textual universe in Mesopotamia. So there are law codes before Hammurabi. It's not the earliest law code. And then there was a tradition of commentary. So there are tablets that have extracts with headings, which is a very human thing to do. As Selina explained, sometimes a group of laws seem to fall into a sort of thematic
5: unit.
2: And people actually go and write the headings in, you know, just like us. But then, going back to the river ordeal, there's a very late commentary, a fragment of clay, maybe 3 centimetres wide, which is a commentary on the Law Code of Hammurabi, and it says that the god of the river ordeal is the god Ea, the god of freshwater. And so there's always wheels and interpretations within interpretations. And part of the fascination of Assyriology today is our ability to unpack these things and bring them back to life and make them speak.
0: Fran, we're getting towards the end, but tell us what happens to Hammurabi's kingdom after he dies.
3: We can see a really marked trajectory because, in a sense, the reign of Hammurabi marks the peak of power of this first dynasty of Babylon. You know, he conquers this huge area of territory, as we heard about in the prologue. He's an extremely able king. After his death, there are 5 successors, and the dynasty does continue for about another 155 years. But basically, the sort of step downwards in terms of decline. So I think, in a sense, even during his reign, there was a weakness in the system with all this privatization, outsourcing. There was a move towards more of a gig economy. There was a real problem with debt burden. That was not a healthy aspect of society. Then after his death, we find that his son as successor is actually struggling with rebellions in the south of Babylonia. So there's political unrest in the south. There's a very powerful kingdom of Sealand, about which we now know more, thanks to some relatively recent texts. And we find as well that the south then is largely abandoned. So there's this extraordinary shift of people from the traditional cities in the south up into northern Babylonia. So really famous, prestigious Mesopotamian cities like Nippur and Ur are basically abandoned.
0: And we see references, Selina, to the Code of Hammurabi for the next 1,000 years or so, as I understand. But more recently, there's this other part of his legacy. He's memorialized in the US Capitol and in the International Court of Justice. Why is he seen as such an important figure in modern law?
4: There are many similarities between the laws of Hammurabi and the laws in the Bible. And so this puts Hammurabi in the line of tradition of a culture that people are already familiar with, which is Moses as a great lawgiver. So in that sense, he slots quite neatly into one of these stories of the development of law worldwide. So that's why I think he became very well known when he was first discovered and why it meant a lot to people today.
0: Well, that's all I wanted to ask. What would you like to add?
3: Well, something I think is very interesting in terms of the use of the laws is that they're very commonly the first text that students read when they're learning Akkadian. So students studying Akkadian all over the world, often the first thing they will read is Law 1. Shomer Oweelam Oweelam, Neta Medina, if a man accuses another man of murder. So this is another afterlife of Hammurabi. It's actually is a text which is used today for teaching.
0: Just while we're talking about the language, how do you reconstruct a language which disappears for millennia and then reappears in cuneiform? How do you know how it's pronounced? Well, you know, what's an A, what's a W, what's an L?
2: So the short answer is that Babylonian and Assyrian are related to Hebrew and Arabic.
0: And so they're Semitic languages.
2: They're Semitic languages, and the sounds of Semitic languages tend to be a lot more stable than those of Indo-European ones. Then we have transcriptions into Hebrew and Greek letters occasionally, and patterns of spelling. If you look how this sound is spelt under these conditions and spelt under those conditions, you can work out if it's a h or a glottal stop or a w or a m. You know, I think it's, when I look at the stele, I always think it looks to me like an admonishing finger. And I don't know if that's a coincidence, because actually in Babylonian culture, to stretch out the finger is something not very good. So maybe that's not something Hammurabi would have wanted to do. So maybe it's just a complete coincidence. What else? Well, when Fran and I were fortunate enough to talk on this program about Gilgamesh, I actually ran into someone who said he listened to the show and really enjoyed the show. So he went and read Gilgamesh and got a massive headache.

0: Selena, what about you? What would you have liked to have added?
1: I've got two short things, if I may.
0: You may.
1: So the first law, I think, is actually quite important. If a man accuses another man of murder but cannot prove it, that man will be killed. That is a very radical departure from how other law codes previously were stating things. Before, it's if a man commits murder, he will be killed. Okay, fine. But Hammurabi is really stating, do not go around making false accusations that you cannot prove unless you are very, very sure. So right from the beginning, he's making a strong statement about a commitment to justice, which is different from what has gone before.
0: And your second point?
1: And my second point is one of my favourite underrated laws is one that stipulates how much people pay for medical treatment. And ordinary people pay half the amount that the elite pay for their medical treatment.
0: Well, that sounds quite...
1: Isn't that nice?
0: Yes, it is.
2: Can I slip in one more thing?
0: Yes.
2: So in 1898, Bruno Meissner wrote a paper with the dribs and drabs of tablets that we now know to be copies of Hammurabi in the British Museum, saying, oh, you know, we've got all these laws. Presumably there was some kind of code. Well, they seem to be very old. The spelling is old. It's the kind of thing that famous king of hoary days, Hammurabi, might have written. And then 3 years later, they find the stele of Hammurabi with law code. It must have been too good to be true.
0: That's fantastic. Fran, one thing, of course, that, well, we mentioned it, but only alluded to it, really, is these stories, which we know from the Bible, are, if not identical, then very similar to the stories from Mesopotamia. When that came out, did people begin to say, well, maybe the Bible's just pinched everything from the Mesopotamians?
3: Well, in a sense, of course, when these sorts of compositions are being read in the 19th century, it presented an enormous intellectual and spiritual challenge to basically discover that on tablets that were much older than any of the biblical sources, you, for example, had an account of the flood. The flood story in the Gilgamesh epic, it's not identical to the story of Noah, but there are enough points of similarity, including the release of birds, that I think it's clear that you're dealing with another version of the same thing. So, you know, in a way, the people who were initially working on this material, they ended up being really in the front line of intellectual debate of the day. This wasn't just sort of dusty scholars tucked away in their offices and nobody else was interested. This was kind of hot news. You know, you're getting coverage in the Illustrated London News.
0: Exactly. Presumably, yes.
3: You know, it's quite galvanised society at the time. Quite shocking, really.
2: Should we mention Babel und Bibel?
1: Go for it.
0: Mention.
2: Oh, so I think it was in the 1920s. There's a very, very brilliant mind in Assyriology, Friedrich Delitzsch. I mean, you have to understand that, you know, in German academia at the time, these people were rock stars. So Friedrich Delitzsch actually gave a series of lectures called Babel und Bibel, Babel and the Bible, which was attended by Kaiser Wilhelm II, which, in the context of anti-Semitism in the day, basically said that Hebrew culture is nothing but stolen from Babylon, etc., etc. And actually, the Kaiser distanced himself and didn't attend the third lecture. So that was a very ugly chapter in the story.
0: What, the Kaiser distanced himself because it was too anti-Semitic, by implication?
2: So actually, I don't know if the Kaiser was offended by the anti-Semitism as such, but of course, in the context of the day when people are very appreciative of the Hebrew Bible in context of Christianity, I don't think the Kaiser appreciated the attack on the Hebrew Bible qua foundation of Christianity.
0: Thank you to Francis Reynolds, Selena Wisnam and Martin Worthington. And thank you for listening to In Our Time from the BBC World Service. In Our Time is presented by me, Misha Glenny, and produced by Simon Tillotson. It's a BBC Studios production. 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
1: Welcome to NewsHour from the BBC World Service. I'm Rebecca Kesby. Today, can the US-Iran peace deal survive the continued clashes between Israel and Hezbollah in southern Lebanon? A ceasefire there was a red line for Iran, so what does Tehran make of the deal and of President Trump?
2: They do not take him very seriously now because they had his threats and he did not make good on his threats, and they believe that they can win against him.
1: Here in the UK, more pressure on the Prime Minister to resign from a senior grandee in his own party.
3: I think we have to move as quickly as possible. The position is completely unmaintainable for the country. We have a Prime Minister who has got absolutely no authority.
1: And the economic and political turmoil in Cuba prompting an exodus depicted in dance. It's all coming up after the latest world news.
4: BBC News with Moira Alderson. Officials in Lebanon say at least 15 people, including a Lebanese soldier, have been killed by a new wave of Israeli strikes on the south of the country. It comes a day after a ceasefire was announced between Israel and the Iranian-backed group Hezbollah. John Donison reports from Jerusalem.
5: The Israeli military put out a statement a short time ago saying that they have been hitting Hezbollah targets in southern Lebanon after Hezbollah fired around 50 projectiles towards them. And I do think it's likely that the number of casualties in southern Lebanon just today will rise. It's easy to be pretty skeptical about this declaration of yet another ceasefire in Lebanon because all the previous ones haven't stuck. And I guess the question is the violence significant enough to derail those broader talks that are meant to be taking place with the deal with Iran?
4: Meanwhile, health officials in Gaza say at least 5 people have been killed by Israeli strikes and gunfire. One airstrike is reported to have killed 4 family members, including a woman and 2 children, in an apartment building in Gaza City. The Israeli military has not yet commented, but routinely says its strikes are aimed at thwarting Hamas attacks. The Bolivian president, Rodrigo Paz, has declared a state of emergency just hours after reaching a deal to end weeks of protests that have crippled the economy. It did not include protest groups from mainly rural areas linked to the former president, Evo Morales. The decree will give Bolivia's military wider powers to clear blockades. Mr. Paz said it was essential to restore order.
6: What Bolivia is facing today is an organized strategy to destabilize democracy and a legitimate government. We must call it what it is. It's an attempted coup d'etat fueled by narco-terrorism against a democratically elected government.
4: Much of Europe is facing sweltering temperatures, with several countries on alert. Hot air from Africa has created a high-pressure heat dome, trapping the air and sending temperatures soaring. Guy Hedgeco, who's in the Spanish capital Madrid, describes the measures being taken to try to alleviate the impact of the heat.
7: What we're hearing in Spain and elsewhere is the kind of health advice that you always hear with heat waves, which is that, you know, people with underlying health issues or elderly people and also small children should stay out of the sun and the heat at the hottest time of day. But also some towns and cities have been providing public spaces like sort of libraries or sports halls and so on as sort of heat refuges. So they say that people can go into those places which are air conditioned, sit down, have a drink of water until the worst of the heat has passed.
4: Guy Hedgeco reporting from Madrid. World News from the BBC. The UN rights chief has said the European Union's new migration rules means it is, in effect, outsourcing its human rights obligations to third states. The stricter measures allow EU nations to open so-called return hubs outside the bloc's orders, where asylum seekers and other migrants denied the right to remain can be sent. Volker Türk said the detention and return of vulnerable people, including children, brought a high risk of human rights violations. Emergency services in western Germany say at least 25 workers at a chemical park have been taken to hospital following a gas leak. The extent of their injuries is unclear. A spokesman for the Dormagen chemical park in Cologne said warning badges worn by the employees had indicated phosgene contamination. The gas has uses in industries including the production of pesticides and pharmaceutical products. Archaeologists in Mexico have unearthed ancient ruins believed to be of Mayan origin, but of a type never seen before. The discovery was made in the eastern state of Veracruz, as Jonathan Fruin reports.
8: The researchers discovered a monolith depicting two figures, one of whom has potential Mayan features, and also found a circular stone platform unlike any other unearthed in that region. The National Institute of Archaeology and History called the findings unique and unprecedented. They date back to the early Classic period between 200 and 600 AD. One archaeologist on the project believes the monolith, with two characters requesting what may be a liquid, could reflect the era of a great drought in the region. The Mexican president, Claudia Sheinbaum, said her government would allocate resources to investigate and restore the site.
4: Turkish football stars have apologised to the nation after they were eliminated from the World Cup. They lost 1-0 to Paraguay in their second game, despite dominating possession and facing only 10 men in the second half. Turkey's star player, Arda Güler, said the squad felt ashamed and very sad. BBC News.
1: Hello and welcome to NewsHour live from the BBC World Service in London. I'm Rebecca Kesby. Could the latest clashes between Israel and Hezbollah derail the peace agreement signed this week between the US and Iran? Less than 24 hours since a ceasefire was announced between Israel and the Iranian-backed group Hezbollah, and already there's been a new wave of Israeli attacks involving warplanes, drones, artillery, including in the eastern Bekaa Valley, a traditional stronghold of Hezbollah. Lebanese officials say that at least 15 people have been killed. Well, the Israeli military had warned that it would retaliate if Hezbollah continued attacks on northern Israel. And earlier today, an Israeli military official said that 50 projectiles had been fired towards Israel overnight. We did ask the Israeli government for an interview on this, but no one was available. But the latest violence follows Israeli strikes on Friday that killed around 47 people and wounded nearly 100 others in Nabatea. Israel says it was retaliation for the killing of four soldiers by Hezbollah. Our Middle East correspondent Ugo Bechega was in Nabatea yesterday and sent this report.
9: We've just arrived at the hospital here in Nabatea and we've just heard two loud explosions in the distance. A third one. I can see a huge plume of dense, thick smoke billowing from a location not far from here, just behind the hills. And the airstrikes continue.
10: The ambulances that arrive drive straight past the emergency room and pull up to the morgue. The workers look exhausted. They remove the body bag from the car, take it into the morgue, but leave it on the floor. I'm not allowed in, but peering through the door, I can see it's full. More than 40 bodies, I'm told. The new dead joined the old, all killed in the same war.
11: It has been the most intense night since the beginning of the war, and there were many civilian casualties because lots of people had returned to their homes.
10: Ali is with the Red Cross. One of his best friends was killed in the strikes. He's holding back tears.
11: The problem is that here in Lebanon, we got used to it. And I have been a first responder with Red Cross for more than 30 years. And deaths now are only a number to us.
10: It's been a very intense afternoon. As we are perched on this hilltop, we have a 360-degree view of the valley, and all the surrounding villages are being hit.
12: We've just left the hospital, and on the road there was a motorcycle still in flames after being hit by an airstrike and an emergency team retrieving a body. There's only one road out of Nabatea now. We're speeding up to leave the city.
10: There's now a new ceasefire in Lebanon between Israel and Hezbollah. But here, the same watchful Israeli drone flies overhead. Efforts have so far failed to bring quiet to this country. The Lebanese wait, skeptical but hopeful, to finally have some peace.
1: The BBC's Ugo Bachega with that report from southern Lebanon. Well, during the negotiations ahead of the US-Iran deal signed this week, Tehran had insisted that a ceasefire in southern Lebanon was a crucial part of the deal. So do these latest clashes put the US-Iran deal in jeopardy? A short time ago, we got through to Omer Khazani. He's a reporter for the Los Angeles Times, currently in Tehran. And first, I asked him how the Iranian authorities are spinning the deal to the people.
2: So far, it's been welcomed by people on the streets and by the media circles and also journalists and analysts in Tehran as a success for Tehran. And more importantly, it was quite a difficult thing to sell to the public, especially after the assassination of the Iran supreme leader. Negotiating with the United States was a red line for authorities, but it seems that they're actually selling it as a success to the public, and public are welcoming it.
1: Right. I mean, there's been so few details about exactly what's in this deal. Are there any parts of it that are being picked out and pointed to by the authorities in Tehran? What do they understand is in the deal?
2: The recognition of Iran's missile program, which seems that it was a red line for Trump administration in previous negotiations, seems that no longer they are trying to say that there should be no missiles, no enrichment at all. And now Iranian authorities are saying that they have recognized our rights for enrichment, though it's the low-level enrichment, but it's been recognized by Trump administration, and they say this is sold to the public as a great success. The government is talking about gaining such success as the U.S. government has agreed to unfreeze Iran's billions of dollars of frozen assets.
1: And in terms of how ordinary people feel about it, there must be some disquiet about what's happening in southern Lebanon. That was one of the red lines for the regime in Tehran, that they wanted a ceasefire in southern Lebanon. We understand that's not really holding at the moment.
2: Yes, actually, no. Majority of the people here on the streets are happy about the deal, but ordinary people on the streets are skeptical about how it's going to hold or it's going to last how long, because they say basically Trump is a whimsical person and Bibi Netanyahu is a person that who wants to devastate the deal because basically it's not in his favor. But if we take a look at the markets in Iran, markets show that the Iranian society, Iranian business, Iranian economy has relatively positively reacted to the deal. Iran's stock market has started to grow in the past 2 weeks, you know, substantial growth, 12% every week. And Iran's currency, which had depreciated 30-40% before the war started, has started to regain its value in the past 2 or 3 weeks. Though currently the economic situation is not very good because the rampant inflation, which started from January, is still having its effect on the lives of ordinary people.
1: So is the thinking then that this deal will hold no matter what happens in southern Lebanon, or is there a fear that it will fall apart? And then what?
2: When you're talking to journalists or experts, they say that it's going to hold because Iran has a new leverage, and that's the Strait of Hormuz. And this is a real bargaining chip and a card that Iran can play anytime.
1: Is it possible to know how Mr. Trump is viewed in Tehran at the moment by the leadership?
2: If you talk to, you know, senior Iranian politicians, they do not take him very seriously now because they had his threats and he did not make good on his threats a couple of times. The positions that Iranian authorities are taking these days, I think that they are more hardline than the couple of months ago. And they believe that they can win against him.
13: That's Omid Khazani there, reporter for the Los Angeles Times, currently in Tehran, speaking to us a short time ago. We can cross now to Tel Aviv and speak to Anshul Pfeffer, Israel correspondent at The Economist. Anshul, thanks for coming on. First of all, on these latest clashes in South Lebanon, we did try to speak to the Israeli government today. We couldn't get anyone available to speak, but the military has said the actions of the Israeli forces are in direct retaliation of Hezbollah attacks. But doesn't this latest violence undermine that peace deal with between the United States and Iran?
14: Well, it certainly undermines the deal, since the deal includes a ceasefire. The memorandum of understanding is what we have so far, does include a ceasefire in Lebanon, but the terms there are extremely vague, and it seems that both Iran has problems reigning in its proxy Hezbollah, and Israel is acting independently despite what Donald Trump has requested from Netanyahu.
13: But where does this leave the relationship between Mr. Netanyahu and Mr. Trump? Because, you know, Mr. Netanyahu is insisting there's unfinished business in Lebanon, but we know that relationship is under strain. We saw J.D. Vance coming out very critically towards Israeli factions last week. Isn't that relationship under strain by this?
14: It's under a great deal of strain, and we're seeing it in the open way in which both Mr. Trump and Vice President Vance have both been very critical of the Israeli government in recent days. At the same time, there is a war going on the ground between Hezbollah and Israel. Israeli troops are operating in southern Lebanon. Hezbollah is firing at them, and in last week they also launched rockets inside Israel. So, as you said, it's unfinished business. And while Trump seems to be very happy with the deal that he's reached, it doesn't have adequate details and guarantees in it to end the situation in Lebanon at the same time.
13: What did you make of Omid's analysis there, coming from Tehran, saying that the regime there are looking at this as if they've got new leverage because of the Strait of Hormuz? They're very triumphant that they're getting to keep their long-range missiles, which is something that Mr. Netanyahu was very concerned about before this war.
14: Yeah, and that's not something that's been addressed in the deal, the long-range missiles, which is a huge concern for Israel. And one of the reasons there's a lot of criticism here in Israel, both of Netanyahu for launching a war in which this issue hasn't been dealt with, and with Donald Trump for reaching a deal where the issue is not addressed. So here in Jerusalem, there's a huge amount of criticism both of Netanyahu and of Trump, and that does put Netanyahu in a bind, especially with what's happening in Lebanon, where it doesn't seem as if he can really fully call the shots. And if he does give orders to the Israeli army to continue fighting there, then he risks the strategic relationship with America.
13: Well, and he's in an awkward position anyway, isn't he? Because it's an election year in Israel, and if the polls are to be believed, he doesn't look as if he's doing very well.
14: No, the polls are not very good for Netanyahu right now, and basically he has now taken two blows, because the two things that Netanyahu has been presenting to the Israeli public for so long is that he is the one who can guarantee Israeli security from Iran. That doesn't seem to have been dealt with. And he is the one who has a unique, intimate relationship with Donald Trump, and the experience and the closeness to work with him like no other person, and that doesn't seem to be the case right now either. So on Netanyahu's two main selling points to the Israeli public, he's really taken a battering in the last few days.
13: Very good to speak to you, Anshul, as always. Thank you so much for coming on. That's Anshul Pfeffer there, Israel correspondent for The Economist there, and we'll bring you up to date with any more developments on that story here on NewsHour for the BBC World Service. Coming up later, the enduring appeal of the album The Queen Is Dead by the UK indie band The Smiths, 40 years after it was released.
15: It's obviously a classic record, classic songwriting, great musicianship as well, actually, which isn't often noted, brilliant lyrics, the funny, that great twist of melancholy and humour, great titles as well, each titles, like a name, like a vignette. It's like a film title or a book title.
13: More on that to come this hour. And our top story this hour, a number of people have been reportedly killed by Israeli airstrikes on southern Lebanon a day after a ceasefire between Israel and Hezbollah was announced, and Bolivia's president Rodrigo Paz has declared a state of emergency, saying he's determined to end road blockades by protesters that have paralyzed the country. This is Rebecca Kesby with NewsHour live from the BBC. Next, here in Britain, an investigation is underway after two trains collided on Friday afternoon just north of London. The driver of one of the trains was killed in the crash. 89 other people were injured, and of them, 9 are said to be in a critical condition. Emergency services declared a major incident. Passengers have been describing the moment it happened, and Brett Biatt is a teacher. He was on the train, and a warning, his description is pretty graphic.
16: People flew into one another and chairs broke. When people flew into one another, the seats that they were on broke backwards into the people behind them. I'd probably say 90% of the people on my carriage had injuries. I'd probably say 4 of us were uninjured in a full carriage. Everyone else had either a serious wound that was bleeding profusely, or a situation where they couldn't stand or they couldn't move their neck.
13: Well, Tony Miles is a railway journalist and a contributor to Modern Railways magazine. He joins us live. Tony, what do we think happened to cause this crash?
17: It's too early to get any absolute details. Obviously, what we've got is two trains sort of going in the same direction, and one has stopped to report a problem, and another train has gone into the back of it. So the investigations are going to be over whether the signals protecting the train that had stopped were definitely red, protecting it and stopping any trains coming in that direction. Were they correctly showing red signals? And then did the driver on the train that sadly lost his life respond to those signals correctly? And was he trying to stop, or did he misread them, or were they showing the wrong colours? So it's either a problem with the signalling or the train, and the investigators are now trying to work out which it is, or could it be a combination of both?
13: Well, some of the injuries do sound very bad indeed. I mean, eyewitnesses are talking of multiple injuries in a couple of the carriages. How does this compare to other rail crashes in the UK, and what's the safety record?
17: We so rarely have them that it's very difficult to really make big comparisons. The railways in the UK have a very strong safety record, probably one of the safest in Europe, if not the safest. And there's not a lot of data on injuries from crashes at this sort of speed. Unfortunately, it wasn't very high speed, because the rear train had just come across a junction and would have only just been starting to pick up speed anyway. There's a lot of research that goes into the interaction between people and things like tables and other seats and so on. And there's strong safety protocols in the design of railway vehicles, the seats and everything inside. So obviously a lot of people want to learn from this to find out if there's things that could be done better.
13: It does seem as if staff on the train were able to help passengers to evacuate. The driver, we now know, had been killed, but there'd been a series of strikes here in the UK recently, protesting against the idea of driver-only trains. I guess that's sort of thrown up in this example again.
17: It did cross my mind almost as soon as I saw that staff had been acting very professionally, not only in assisting passengers, but also they took actions to make sure that the signals on adjacent tracks were set back at red, to make sure any other trains that were coming in either direction were alerted by red signals. So very professional action. And one of the questions, sadly, I asked many years ago of people proposing removal of extra chaff on trains was, what happens if the driver, who would be the only person in a train, if their plans came to fruition, what would happen if that driver was incapacitated in some way? And I think this will inform discussions.
13: Tony, good to speak to you. Thanks so much for joining us. That's Tony Miles there, contributor to Modern Railways magazine. 1991, after the first Gulf War, the Kurds of northern Iraq carried out an uprising against the brutal government of President Saddam Hussein. It was unsuccessful, and fearing revenge, hundreds of thousands of Kurds fled into the mountains. The UK military, along with other allied countries, created a safe haven in northern Iraq to keep Saddam's forces out and to protect the Kurdish population. A play about those events called Safe Haven is on in London next week, and the BBC's Martin Fennard has been to see it.
18: There you are, hiding again.
19: I am not hiding, I'm watching, I'm hoping you don't...
20: I'm at the Arcola Theatre in London, where they're rehearsing for the play Safe Haven, which begins soon, and I'm with some of the actors and the director and the writer of the play.
21: My name's Chris Bowers. I'm a former British diplomat and former journalist.
20: So, Chris, just tell us why you wanted to write this play.
21: Because it's an amazing story. There was a potential genocide happening in the Kurdish mountains, and a few brave British diplomats prevented a genocide.
20: So your story, it's based around who?
21: It's based around one of the key British diplomats. Catherine Rowe is the heroine of the story. So they worked round the Foreign Office because she felt herself to be an outsider. She was very interested in human rights, and sadly she actually had to leave the Foreign Office at the end of the year because she'd gone too far. And the irony is that she'd gone too far actually in helping save hundreds of thousands of lives.
18: Fighting in the mountains is not the only way. We need to train doctors too.
19: But Najat,
18: anyway, you must stick to the story.
22: My name is Yad Din. I am the producer and director of Safe Haven. I was born in Kurdistan. My parents and I fled when I was 6 or 7 months. I have a very personal connection to this story, that journey that they made through the mountains, on foot, on horseback, to the border of Iran. So when Chris approached me to direct and produce Safe Haven, I was immediately drawn to it.
23: I'm Boo Jackson. I play Catherine in Safe Haven.
20: How do you see the role? How do you bring across her role to the public?
23: We met her on the first day of rehearsals, which was amazing. She's completely remarkable. It's a funny balancing act of her being a woman in the Foreign Office in 1991 who was able to make such profound change, but also having to kind of play the game of navigating being a woman in that environment. She talks a lot about feeling like an outsider in an inside institution, so kind of playing with that. So yeah, it's been a lot of navigation of that.
18: Should my husband stop fighting Saddam?
19: Of course not.
18: And should I not be there for him when he returns?
19: No.
24: Hi, I'm Omar Aga, and I'm playing Dilawar Alaeddin, a doctor from Kurdistan, also a real person, also someone who we met. He is, and was, but in the world of the play as well, heavily involved in raising awareness of what was happening in Kurdistan, also trying to rescue his own sister, who was left behind there. While everything's happening in the Foreign Office branch of our story, he's trying to lobby and trying to get awareness. I'm Iraqi Kurd, and yeah, it's interesting, because when I read about this story, I called my mom. My mom was around when this was happening. It's pretty emotional to be part of, like, them telling that story.
18: You hear that? Don't move. What if it's the gas? They're all free.
25: I'm Lisa Zara, and I play Anne and Zeria. Anne is the wife of Clive, who works in the Foreign Office, and was a diplomat as well. Zeria, we say she's Kurdish-Iranian in this, so she's from a different part to Najat, from the lead characters in the story who's in the mountains, and they come across one another. I'm Iranian Welsh, and so I did know about Safe Haven, but more so I knew about the suffering that the Kurdish community have gone through.
20: And how important is it today that people get to know about this story?
25: We have to keep telling these stories because they're not going away. Art is a way of being able to really tell true stories about these special, wonderful people.
13: Martin Fennard reporting, and that new play, Safe Haven, is on in London next week, tracking that historic moment back in 1991 after the Kurdish uprising in northern Iraq.

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0: Still to come as the US State Department criticizes the communist government of Cuba for its proposed economic reforms, which it says are superficial smoke signals. We'll hear from a business perspective. Also, another senior colleague of the British Prime Minister, Keir Starmer, calls on him to step down, and it's 40 years since Manchester indie band The Smiths released the album The Queen is Dead. We'll look back at the moment. First, the news.
1: BBC News with Moira Alderson. Israeli air and artillery strikes on southern Lebanon are reported to have killed at least 10 people, including a Lebanese soldier. They come a day after Israel and the Iranian-backed group Hezbollah agreed a ceasefire. Israel says it's responding to Hezbollah firing projectiles overnight. The president of Bolivia, Rodrigo Paz, has declared a state of emergency just hours after reaching a deal with the main trade union federation to end weeks of protests that have crippled the economy. The decree gives Bolivia's military wider powers to clear blockades that have cut supplies of fuel, food and medicine. The US State Department has derided the Cuban government's proposed economic reforms as superficial smoke signals. Cuba has been under a US fuel blockade for months. A tourist has died in a fire at a luxury beach resort in the Dominican Republic. Local officials in the Caribbean nation said she was Italian. 1,700 people were evacuated. Much of Europe is facing sweltering temperatures, with several countries on high alert. In France, President Emmanuel Macron has called for extreme vigilance. Britain, Spain, Switzerland and Germany have also raised alerts. The UN rights chief has said the European Union's new migration rules, which allow it to open return hubs for failed asylum seekers outside EU borders, mean it is, in effect, outsourcing its human rights obligations to third states. They reflect a hardening of European member states' positions on immigration. A Chinese paraglider pilot has had a narrow escape after getting hooked on a construction crane in the southwestern city of Nanchung. Video showed firefighters extending a ladder to reach him. And Turkish football stars have apologised to the nation after being eliminated from the World Cup. They lost 1-0 to Paraguay in their second game, despite dominating possession and facing only 10 men in the second half. That's the latest world news from the BBC.
0: Welcome back to NewsHour, and more on that game between Paraguay and Turkey last night at the World Cup, because there was an historic decision taken. Player Miguel Almirón was given the first ever red card for covering his mouth while saying something to a member of the opposition team. It's the first time this rule has actually been applied since it came in. Let's get some more details with Henry Winter. He's a columnist for sports magazine World Soccer, joining us live from the United States. Henry, first of all, I mean, this could have been a very important red card. Talk us through the rule and why it came in.
2: Historic moment, because what happened a few months ago in a club game between Benfica and Real Madrid, the Benfica player Gianluca Prestiani covered his mouth and said something to Vinny Jr., the Real Madrid attacker, which was deemed to be eventually either racist or homophobic. And they then decided to actually clamp down even more on this, so a player could be sent off when it happens during a game. So, as you mentioned, the Paraguayan player Almirón, who's not actually having the best of World Cups, having been booked already for diving, he obscured his lips and was deemed to have said something and was red-carded.
0: Right, so they're obviously trying to clamp down early and enforce this law at the earliest opportunity. But, I mean, it is quite common, isn't it, for players to hide what they're saying when they're talking to colleagues, you know, and perhaps when they're taking a corner or that sort of thing.
2: And that's such an important point. So the aim is for it to be focused on when one player is being confrontational, as they call it, as the referee perceives it, to a player from the opposite team. It's not, as you say, when they're trying to pass on tactical instructions to each other, what runs they're going to make, who they should pick up, how a corner should be played.
0: Right. But do we know at this stage what was said to the player by Miguel Almirón? Or
2: we don't. And this is one of the the elements of it and why there was a slight surprise. They brought in a red card. Clearly, FIFA, the governing body of world football, and IFAB, who are the lawmakers, wanted to clamp down. And they often do this with World Cups. They bring in new rules and we have a clamp down. And then there's a big debate about consistency. But there was a slight surprise. They went really full on with a red card rather than with a yellow card immediately. But look, in football's fight against racism and homophobia, you know, there can't be any short measures.
0: And briefly, how's it going down with players? Because a lot of these players do, you know, come up against each other in club matches as well, don't they? So there's all sorts of rivalries and reasons why they might have something to jibe at the other one. It doesn't necessarily mean it would be racist or homophobic.
2: No, but I think the argument is if you're hiding your lips, and whether it's bringing the shirt up over your lips or putting your hand over your lips, then you've obviously got something to hide, and they are absolutely clamping down on that. But what is interesting is this is very much at the discretion of the competition organisers, to quote IFAB. So it'll be interesting to see if the Premier League and other major leagues take it on next season.
0: Good point. Nice to speak to you, Henry. Thank you so much for that. That's Henry Winter there, columnist for sports magazine World Soccer, currently in the United States, of course, for the World Cup. You're listening to NewsHour live from the BBC. I'm Rebecca Kesby, and next we're heading to Cuba, which is continuing to struggle under the effects of the 3 months or so fuel blockade imposed by the Trump administration. That's the sound of volunteers from the Catholic NGO Caritas unloading humanitarian aid from the US in Santiago de Cuba in the southern part of the island there. But meanwhile, the US State Department has criticised the Cuban government's proposed economic reforms as superficial smoke signals. This week, the communist government in Havana said it wants to open up more opportunities to private businesses and foreign investors, as well as relax the rules on state-owned entities. So let's look at that idea and whether it would work. We're joined live now by businessman Hugo Cancio. He's a Cuban-American in Miami and has been running a company called Catapult, which apparently is a bit like a Cuban Amazon. Hugo, welcome to the programme. First of all, what do you make of the Cuban government's proposed plans? Is this something attractive to you?
3: Well, thank you for inviting me. This is something that I've been advocating for many years with the Cuban government. The opening of the economy, a profound economic reforms that includes the Cuban diaspora, which in my personal opinion is Cuba's current biggest asset. We have no oil, we have no sugar production. The Cuba's biggest asset right now is its massive diaspora, over 2 million Cubans that we not only will bring the capital, will bring know-how, experiences, and our desire to invest in our homeland. So this is a great step forward. This is a good, you know, a good economic reform. I know the State Department sees it as a very light economic reform, but in the opinion of some of us in this community, we welcome that opportunity. For the first time in Cuban's history, we're able to return and invest in our homeland.
0: Well, that's right. I mean, do you trust the government, though, to, you know, keep to its word and let businesses like yours operate more freely or freely and allow you to make a difference?
3: Well, there's a precedent there. Not only what Catapult does, there's a resilient private sector that has taken over the Cuban economy for the past 2-3 years. They are the ones that are holding the Cuban economy on their shoulders. They're the one importing over $1 billion worth of food and beverages from the United States. They're the one that has all the grocery stores. They're the one that are doing logistics and public transportation. So they're an example that desire exists.
0: Okay.
3: Plus the fact that the Cuban government is fighting for their survival. I don't think there's a turning back on this.
0: And what do you make of the State Department getting involved, you know, calling it superficial smoke signals, being pretty disparaging about it? And of course, the United States are behind that blockade, which is part of the reason so many Cubans are suffering at the moment.
3: Well, you know, the State Department, it's demanding more broader economic reform. I'm focused, and some of us are focused, of the fact that it's a huge step for the Cuban government to recognize us, the Cuban diaspora, especially the one living in the United States, and has invited us to come back and invest in Cuba, even though we're not allowed to in certain sectors because of the U.S. economic embargo on Cuba. But I personally welcome the opportunity to return, according to, if I can.
0: Of course. All right. Very good to speak to you, Ugo. Thanks so much. That's businessman Ugo Cancio there speaking to us from Miami. Well, despite the increased economic and political turmoil in Cuba at the moment, the nation's great export is, of course, its arts and culture. And you might be familiar with the name Carlos Acosta. He's one of the most influential figures in contemporary ballet. And 3 years ago, he created a training program for young dancers as part of his Acosta Danza Academy in Havana. The aim to promote the next generation of Cuban performers. And the youth group are currently here in the UK on tour, and the BBC's Isabella Jewell went to meet them.
4: There has been throughout the recent history a lot of exodus from the island. And even recently as well, we have experienced exodus, massive exodus from Cuba. So I think Susana Pons, the choreography, wanted to tackle that theme that was always has been at the heart of the Cuban diaspora.
5: Carlos Acosta's young dancers are putting in some last-minute practice before a week of dance performances at Sadler's Wells East in London. This dance is called Fua and touches upon a difficult reality for many Cubans, emigration. While official figures on this haven't been released by the government, Cuban economist Juan Carlos Albizu Campos estimates that the island's population fell by 18% between 2022 and 2023. And the situation on the island is getting worse. A fuel crisis due to the US blockade is causing regular blackouts and the collapse of Cuba's tourism industry. So how does Acosta Dancer keep going?
4: That's a major operation, but we try to do absolutely the best we can so that still these dancers can carry on having a future in dance in general and don't be distracted by what's going on in Cuba at the moment. I think we are very resilient, and we also see our artistry as a refuge. So long as there is a place to dance and there is a sort of like a family vibe where we protect each other, we keep them motivated and keep their careers going.
5: Heidi Nunez is one of the principal dancers in the Next Generation Showcase. In between rehearsals, she tells me why she connects so deeply with the choreography of the performance.
6: I imagine the outside of the island as opportunities or dreams or maybe just someone that I miss so much. I have a duet, which is like a goodbye. So I try to picture someone that I miss and remember that specific time when I had to let that person go.
5: All of the dancers are between 18 and 21 years old. There are several dances on the bill, all exploring different themes and styles. Carlos Acosta explains his vision behind the performance.
4: The entire evening, it has so many pathways, and so it offers what Acosta Danza is all about, which is a melting pot of dances, a fusion, a syncretism, as the symbol of the Cuban race, which, as we all know, is a sort of a melting pot of races.
5: Acosta Danza Junior are bringing the energy of youth and the color of Cuba to the stage, a far cry from recent headlines about their island.
0: BBC's Isabella Jewell reporting there. Now, the British Prime Minister Keir Starmer is under more pressure to resign today. His governing Labour Party won this week's by-election convincingly, but the victor, Andy Burnham, has made no secret of his criticism of Starmer's leadership or his own ambitions to replace him as Prime Minister. Now, a senior figure in the Labour Party, Lord Faulkner, who was Lord Chancellor in Tony Blair's government, has told Keir Starmer it's time to go. This is what he told the BBC earlier.
7: I think we have to move as quickly as possible. The position is completely unmaintainable for the country. We have a Prime Minister who has got absolutely no authority. The reason he's got no authority is because everybody assumes that Andy Burnham is about to challenge for the leadership, and everybody assumes he's going to win. So if you've got a Prime Minister who's only got at most weeks to go, he is not able to control his cabinet, he's not able to command the Commons, he's not able to deal with our allies and indeed our enemies in a way that is required.
0: So I've been speaking to George Parker, political editor of the Financial Times here in London. So Lord Faulkner is calling for Starmer to go soon. What are Keir Starmer's options and what will he do?
8: Well, Keir Starmer has said publicly that he will fight for his job, but he's got a really agonising weekend ahead of him. He's going to be talking to his cabinet colleagues, to his friends, to his family, trying to work out whether he really can fight to save his job. Now, my very strong sense is that he will be getting a clear message from people he trusts that the game's up, that he is going to have to at least announce a timetable for his departure, because you can see his authority is draining away.
0: And of course, he recently lost his defence secretary on a policy issue, and also another armed forces minister as well.
8: I mean, this is John Healey, who's someone, a mild-mannered politician, normally extremely loyal to the Prime Minister. And in his resignation letter, he came with this really devastating critique that the Prime Minister was unable, as he put it, to find the money necessary to defend the country. Now, that is the first priority of any Prime Minister, to defend the country. And when someone like John Healey is saying you're not up to the job, that's really serious.
0: So the big threat to Starmer is obviously coming from Andy Burnham. He has just won the Makerfield by-election. It takes him back to Parliament. It means he would be able to challenge. He's got a lot of supporters in the party. But how will his fate fare?
8: Yeah, I think Andy Burnham feels like he's got unstoppable momentum off the back of that by-election victory. But why did he win? He's relatable to the public. He's a great communicator. He projects optimism. But, and it's a huge but, he will confront exactly the same political and economic constraints that Keir Starmer's been labouring under for the last 2 years since he became Prime Minister. And it's one thing being the Mayor of Greater Manchester, where you run the bus services and you can blame everything that goes wrong on the big bad government down south in London. When you are the big bad government in London, the buck stops on your desk. And he's going to face a whole load of very difficult challenges, whether it's finding money for defence or all the other public services that need funding, when the country's already heavily in debt and taxes at a very high level. He faces some very tough decisions very quickly. And I think one of the reasons why Andy Burnham wants there to be an orderly transition, possibly running into September with the Prime Minister Keir Starmer possibly stepping aside in a couple of months' time, is it will give him time. And I think he needs time to try to work out what some of his answers are to those problems.
0: Also, I mean, you mentioned communication and that Andy Burnham's good at communication. Keir Starmer's a lawyer. He's always been criticised as being a little bit grey, lacking charisma, that sort of thing. But, I mean, some of the things he's achieved possibly have been underplayed. Net migration was down. Growth is looking slightly better than was predicted in recent months. Why is Keir Starmer so unpopular?
8: It's a really good question. I think anyone listening to this outside Britain will think, what on earth is going on? If Andy Burnham succeeds Keir Starmer, he will become Britain's seventh Prime Minister in the 10 years since Brexit. I mean, this is supposed to be a stable Western democracy and it's become totally chaotic. I think the problem is there are 400 Labour MPs who think that they may not be able to win their seat again if Keir Starmer remains Prime Minister. The public have decided there's something about Keir Starmer they don't like. A lot of people will think that's irrational, but he's not a good communicator. He isn't really able to explain why the government's doing what it's doing, and he doesn't project hope and optimism to a population which desperately craves that.
0: And that was George Parker, political editor of the Financial Times here in London, reflecting on some of those political pressures hitting the British Prime Minister Keir Starmer this week.

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0: Our top story this hour, Israel has carried out further strikes on southern Lebanon, saying it's responding to attacks from Hezbollah a day after a new ceasefire was announced. Earlier in this programme, Anshul Pfeffer, Israel correspondent at The Economist, told us that President Trump's insistence that the wars with Iran and Hezbollah must end has put the Israeli Prime Minister Benjamin Netanyahu in a difficult position.
1: The two things that Netanyahu has been presenting to the Israeli public for so long is that he is the one who can guarantee Israeli security from Iran. That doesn't seem to have been dealt with. And he is the one who has a unique, intimate relationship with Donald Trump and the experience to work with him like no other. And that doesn't seem to be the case right now either.
0: One other headline, much of Europe is facing extreme high temperatures this weekend, with more records expected to be broken. This is Rebecca Kesby with NewsHour live from the BBC World Service. Now, this may age some of our listeners, but it is 40 years since the UK indie band The Smiths released their album The Queen Is Dead, combining the witty but often melancholy lyrics of lead singer Morrissey with the toe-tapping, cheerful melodies of Johnny Marr. Morrissey has become a fairly controversial figure politically in recent years, but fans still love the music and continue to recreate the inner cover photo of the album shot in Manchester in Northern England, which is where the band is from. And the BBC's Joe McCartney has been to that scene.
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3: On a quiet street in Salford, people still come from across the world to stand in front of a wall. Where have you come from today?
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8: Peterborough.
3: Every few minutes, another group steps forward, recreating a photograph taken 40 years ago. The album was The Queen Is Dead. The band were The Smiths, and the green doors that stand alongside the red brick frontage of the Salford Lads Club helped the youth club become one of the most recognisable images in British music.

0: founded in 1903, the club has spent more than a century supporting young people. Long before music fans discovered it, it was already a community institution. Dina Mahood is the Salford Lads Club operations manager.
1: I think when people see the club on the outside, they just sort of see the door, the iconic green doors. Well, once they come in, we do find that people are surprised at how, you know, we've been able to preserve such a building and for it to be still in its original state. So when we do then explain that it is still functioning, we do still have our young people coming in, they sort of step back and realise, like, wow, it's a legacy. It's been here for 123 years.

0: 2025 alone, visitors arrived from more than 70 countries. But why does an album released 4 decades ago still resonate so much with audiences? John Robb is a music journalist and author on several books that cover the band.
1: Well, it's obviously a classic record, classic songwriting, great musicianship as well, actually, which isn't often noted. Brilliant lyrics, the funny, that great twist of melancholy and humour. Great titles as well. Each title's like a name, it's like a vignette, it's like a film title or a book title.

0: Plus, they looked really good. Each member of the band looked really cool. That's really important. The artwork was great. They just got every single thing right. It's detailed, and it's not one thing missing, is it?
1: The Queen Is Dead remains one of the most influential British albums. In 2013, the music magazine NME ranked it as the best album of all time. 40 years after the release of The Queen Is Dead, people still travel from all over the world to recreate a photograph. But for the young people who walk through the doors each week, the Salford Lads Club remains more than just a piece of music history.
2: There we go. Trip down memory lane for many of our listeners, I'm sure. That was Joe McCartney with that report there.

0: 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By continuing to listen, you verify that you qualify within one of these categories. 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
1: I'm back in London now because I think there is a delay and it might be even longer. I'll use an expression that I once heard in Pakistan. Nothing is happening, but a lot is going on. Pakistan's foreign minister has gone to Iran to see senior Iranian officials. I spoke to an Arab diplomat who said that Qatari diplomats are very much involved. They were involved in brokering a ceasefire in name, very fragile, between Israel and Hezbollah. And the word from Tehran is that they're not going anywhere until all of the points on the memorandum of understanding, particularly that there should be peace on the Lebanon front as well, until those are adhered to. So it's a lot of talking, but no real movement.
2: Yeah, you mentioned the red line of a ceasefire in Lebanon, and we're hearing that it doesn't seem to be holding at all at the moment. I mean, how far does that complicate things going ahead in terms of the actual deal between the US and Iran?
1: It complements them tremendously. From the very beginning of this process, Iran has made it clear that the issue of Lebanon is not just a bargaining chip. It's not an issue that it can negotiate away. Point one of that 14-point memorandum of understanding calls for a complete and total end to all military operations, including in Lebanon. And it was surprising that it had been so blunt in the language and that it had been point number one. It also talks about the territorial integrity of Lebanon, which, of course, is code for saying Israeli forces have to leave. Well, Israel is not going to pull out its forces from southern Lebanon. And we are hearing, and as you've already reported on this program, there are still attacks going in both directions. The Israelis say Hezbollah has been firing dozens of missiles and drones at Israeli forces in southern Lebanon. Israel has carried out more airstrikes. Prime Minister Netanyahu of Israel, despite the relationship with President Trump, which is under strain, but he still wants to keep, is under huge domestic pressure not to be seen to be kowtowing to the Americans when the majority of Israelis think they feel threatened by Hezbollah in Lebanon.
2: So briefly, Liz, I mean, do we think this deal is going to hold? Will it even last a week at this stage?
1: I think there's delays, but I don't think it's in danger yet. Iran wants the deal to succeed. It wants to keep the Strait of Hormuz open. President Trump certainly wants it to succeed. He wants to keep the Strait of Hormuz open. But I think we're just going to have to get a new way of defining, in the same way that a ceasefire is just becoming lesser fire. The memorandum of understanding will continue to be the memorandum of misunderstanding.
2: All right. Good to speak to you. Thank you so much for that. That's our chief international correspondent, Lise Doucette, joining us with all the analysis live there. That's it for this edition. Thanks for listening.
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9: This program is intended for a print-impaired audience and is brought to you by Mind's Eye.
10: This is from the June edition of Prevention magazine. It's called The Eager Guinea Pigs. Many women are using powerful prescription drugs, ones that haven't been studied, to treat what ails them. Others taking these meds are already perfectly healthy. Here's why

0: willing to experiment on themselves and what it means about the state of healthcare in the United States. This is by Merrill Davids Landau. And there's a picture of all different colors of medicine bottles stacked up on top of each other. Amy Evazada, MD, is 50 and wants to live forever. But if she can't, she'll settle for being very old and exceedingly healthy. On top of the better known ways to go about that, clean living, exercise, a nutritious diet, she takes a low dose of rapamycin. In higher doses, the drug is FDA approved to prevent rejection of transplanted organs. Dr. Evazada, who hosts the podcast, The Egg Whisperer Show, and specializes in fertility in the San Francisco Bay Area, decided to do so after reading about preliminary results from a Columbia University study. The hypothesis is that prolonging the ovary's production of protective hormones will keep women healthier longer. The drug did, in fact, appear to slow aging in the ovaries by 20%. But only 34 women aging in the ovaries were enrolled in the study, and the results were not conclusive. That wasn't a deal breaker for Dr. Evazada. I want to keep having my periods to get the longevity benefit of natural estrogen, she says. Findings from a larger pool will be forthcoming this year or next. She is part of a wave of women, call them prescription pioneers, who are biohacking with prescription drugs to improve and prolong their health, not necessarily to treat a medical condition. The diabetes drug metformin, testosterone, GLP-1s, and naltrexone, which is FDA approved for addiction, are some of the other meds that pioneers are taking for reasons other than those for which the drugs were tested and approved. Many of these folks are acting on early findings, often in lab animals, which are imperfect proxies for humans, before large studies in people have been conducted or implemented. There's a great big medicine bottle and a doctor on a ladder putting a sticker on it. Racing the science. The doctors who write these prescriptions, often specialists in longevity or functional medicine, tend to be more open than most to patients taking the wheel and sometimes taking risks in tending to their health. Other women obtain the drugs through direct-to-consumer telehealth companies or seek out medications that have been approved in other countries but not in the U.S. If you're being treated by a modern mainstream doctor, you generally won't be prescribed a medication unless there are extensive studies proving its safety and efficacy. An exception is when a doctor writes an off-label prescription for a drug that is FDA approved for one condition to treat a different one. A common example is when a treatment approved for one type of cancer is given to treat another type. The difference is that the pioneers are taking drugs approved for completely unrelated conditions, or increasingly, they are healthy and are taking a drug in hopes of becoming even more so. The reasons are numerous, but a person's transformation into a pioneer often begins when they hear about a medication from a friend, in the news, or on social media. Perhaps there are dramatic headlines about early research findings, and they want to jump on wellness or anti-aging benefits they believe will later be proven. Some women, such as those who are not heavy enough to qualify for GLP-1 medications, but still want to lose weight, figure they can simply take a smaller amount than is usually prescribed. Nearly 1 in 7 users is microdosing GLP-1s, according to survey results from the health data company Evidation, despite there being no data showing that it is effective. Still others are interested in medications for which they doubt there will ever be tailored studies, as they believe pharmaceutical companies are unlikely to invest in the research. I'm not quite sure how to describe this picture. There's a bottle of blue liquid and a flower and a beaker, no, not a beaker, some kind of funnel with pills in it. I don't get it. A shifting center. Prescription pioneers are the latest group to join a quest for personal wellness that began generations ago. As of the 1970s, for instance, no longer were MDs seen as gods, or drugs viewed as the only answer. For a time, it seemed that everyone was into Eastern practices and macrobiotics. Later, people sought solutions in dietary supplements, which 3/4 of Americans currently take. Now, ironically, the search for alternatives to mainstream medicine has circled back to RX drugs, but this time they are being used in untested ways. One reason this may be happening now is the greater general awareness that people can stay healthier and more active well into their senior years through habits such as exercising and not smoking. Some pioneers are betting that there is even more control to be had. The old societal norm was that in your 50s or 60s, you should be content just sitting at home with the grandkids and aging gracefully, says Kalichi A. Udahiri, M.D., M.P.H., Director of Medical Education at the Institute for Functional Medicine. Now we're saying, no, it doesn't have to be that way, she adds. Functional medicine doctors first look to evaluate and treat underlying causes of diseases, often called the root cause approach, rather than focusing on disease itself. With 22% more American women reaching 90 in 2020 than did in 2010, the goal of extending health span, the time during which we're not limited by disease, makes good sense. Frustration factor. Perhaps the biggest force behind this trend, some physicians say, is ongoing disappointment with the limited time people get to spend with their doctors. This makes it challenging to get to the heart of many problems women experience, such as achy joints, chronic headaches, and feeling tired all the time, says Dr. Udahiri. Women report feeling especially dismissed when they bring up fatigue, low libido, or symptoms of menopause, she says. Women have a sense that there's a better way, and they want to find it. In this era, their search for answers naturally includes the voices of influencers or government officials about what might help. The problem is that much of this advice is driven not by science or even observation in a clinical practice, but by personal beliefs and/or a desire to gain followers or make money, as an editorial in the British Medical Journal noted last year. Nonetheless, 36% of Americans use social media to find health information and advice, sometimes or often, according to a recent Pew Research Center survey. Also, direct-to-consumer marketing makes certain prescription drugs feel familiar, so giving them a try may seem less crazy than it otherwise might. Women in midlife may be especially open to to experimenting on themselves, says Jen Gunter, MD, an OBGYN in San Francisco, who uses social media to set the record straight on the evidence, or lack thereof, for popular treatments. Many women have health concerns as they age and go through menopause, she says, and are under unique and harmful pressures to forever appear youthful and sexual. This, along with their sometimes feeling dismissed by medical professionals, may make them susceptible to marketing, she adds. Then there are the long waits to see specialists and rushed office visits, which are the norm. If doctors were to see people in the office and talk to each one for 45 minutes and bill insurance, they probably couldn't stay open, says Dr. Gunter. When you undervalue doctors talking with people, this is the consequence. Desperate for relief. Not all prescription pioneers are trying to optimize already good health. Some, such as Julia Moore Vogel, a 40-year-old senior program director who conducts scientific studies at Scripps Research, are simply sick of being sick. Vogel is still plagued by brain fog, intense migraines, and extreme fatigue after a 2020 bout with COVID-19. The former long-distance runner can't even shower without exhaustion. Effective treatments for long COVID and other post-viral syndromes are not yet available, but Vogel has needed help for years. Last year, she and her colleagues decided to conduct a clinical trial of tirzepatide, also known as the GLP-1 medication Zepbound, and its prospects for helping long COVID, as it has anti-inflammatory effects. While they were setting that up, Vogel noticed social media posts from long COVID patients sharing how the Ozempic they took for weight loss reduced their brain fog, and a doctor's video on how low doses of the drug improved his patients' fatigue. Ozempic is a different GLP-1, semaglutide. Judging it low risk, she asked her own doctor for a prescription. After 2 months, the drug didn't improve Vogel's exhaustion, and she stopped taking it, having shed weight from her already thin frame. Still, Vogel says, "I'm glad I did it," and she remains open to trying other unproven meds. Sandy Johnson, not her real name, 60, a journalist in New York City, is also glad she took a chance. After decades and multiple forms of psychotherapy to address childhood trauma and neglect, her anxiety and post-traumatic stress had improved. "But whenever I saw my parents, whom I knew I loved, I couldn't feel it. I still felt enraged," she says. Then, 4 years ago, Johnson read about early clinical trials in which a single session of psilocybin-assisted therapy led to major breakthroughs. The FDA has not approved the illegal drug found in magic mushrooms to treat anything, but it is legal or semi-legal in a few countries. Johnson, who had never used recreational drugs, decided to emulate what the researchers had done. She bought mushrooms from a dealer and found a therapist for integration. The process of talking through the insights with a professional after a therapeutic psychedelic trip. She then drank the psilocybin tea she'd brewed and lay down, listening to music curated for the trip. For the next 6 hours, kaleidoscopic images were interspersed with profound insights that her father's actions stemmed from his own mental illness and cultural baggage, and that her mother had brought beautiful aspects to her children's lives. The experience brought me a sense of peace with my parents, which also pervades other parts of my life, Johnson says. It's not always easy, she says, but now she can feel her love for them both. Worth the risks? The results of Vogel's and Johnson's self-experimentation came quickly. But with goals such as longevity, women won't know for years whether they are, in fact, extending their health spans or are wasting money and possibly harming their health. The preliminary Columbia University study that swayed Dr. Avizada was conducted primarily to examine safety, says study co-leader Zev Williams, MD, PhD, director of the Columbia University Fertility Center. I believe it would be premature for individuals to take rapamycin to reduce aging, he says. Another crucial consideration, unlike Dr. Avizada, most of us are unable to accurately assess our risks, and there have been reports of negative effects when certain drugs have been used inappropriately. Testosterone, which is not FDA approved for women, but is sometimes prescribed to them in hopes of boosting energy or cognition, is one of them. When testosterone is given in high doses, as it is with hormone pellets, we see concerning changes such as acne, hair loss, lowering of the voice, and enlargement of the clitoris, Dr. Gunter says. There may also be risks involved in procuring medications. Research has found that almost 95% of online pharmacies selling RX drugs operate illegally, which means they may not follow safety standards or even dispense genuine products. Compounding pharmacies' safety standards also vary widely. Asim Chima, MD, a cardiologist with the telehealth company Your Doctors Online, says, self-sourcing prescription drugs from overseas pharmacies, telehealth mills, or social media recommendations is one of the riskiest things I see patients doing today. How to stay safer? There's no reason to believe this trend will abate. Prescription pioneering would not be so pervasive if people weren't frustrated and even desperate for help. If you are thinking of biohacking RX meds, here are some tips to minimize your risk. See the prescribing doctor regularly, ideally in person, so they can do tests and track your progress, says Cameron Roxar, MD, an associate clinical professor of dermatology at Mount Sinai Medical Center in New York City. Choose one who is up on the latest research, if there is any. At least once a week, a patient asked me to prescribe vaginal estrogen as a face cream because of the buzz about its anti-aging potential, says Dr. Roxer, who declines to do so. I say it's a hormone cream, and I don't have enough experience with it. Keep your primary care doctor in the loop so they can watch for unintended side effects, Dr. Yudahiri says. If you take other medications, your odds of drug interactions are increased. Avoid quick script doctors who are willing to prescribe without a thorough evaluation. Stella Nestle, a pseudonym, a 52-year-old Massachusetts resident, wanted to try testosterone for her brain fog and low libido. There is little scientific evidence that it helps with the former, but more for its helping with low libido if low testosterone is the cause. Nestle considered an online telehealth provider, but ultimately decided to discuss it with her gynecologist. It's good to know you can ask for stuff and find out if it might help you. Nestle says, the doctor agreed to prescribe it, but only after testing Nestle's initial level, which proved to be low for her age. A reputable telehealth provider will also require tests. The doctor detailed all potential side effects as well and prescribed a low dose, not the mega doses Nestle had heard that some women were taking. As pioneers continue to experiment on themselves, there is no shortage of physicians who are as frustrated with the state of care as are their patients. Some understand why women are choosing to take unproven meds. They also hope for a future in which women won't feel that doing so is their best option. The problem, albeit not the solution, is easy to identify. When there isn't time to counsel women sufficiently about how to improve their health, and when their issues aren't given enough consideration in clinical practice or in research, says Dr. Yudahiri, that's a system failure, not a woman failure. This is from Women's Health, Spring 2026, and there's a picture of a woman squatting in a black swimsuit on the front cover, and she's on the beach. And this story is called Strong Start, and there are two women that look like they're getting ready to exercise, and it's called Pilates People. As the method grows glitzier and more gate-kept, a wave of women are fighting to reclaim the reformer for the rest of us. This is by Amy Wilkinson. Accessible, inclusive, welcoming. You've likely seen the words splashed across studio windows and all over your social feeds, perhaps in some millennial soft beige font. Pilates, we're told, is for everybody, and in theory, these words reflect the roots of the method, created in the early 1900s by German boxer and fitness educator Joseph Pilates. Many of the apparatuses he patented, like the reformer, were designed to assist practitioners in Pilates' signature exercises. Training wheels for more strenuous mat moves, so everyone could do them. In practice, however, these adjectives can ring hollow today, given that many studios still reflect some of the whitest, most affluent spaces in wellness. In recent months, a number of TikTok influencers have reinforced this notion via video clips extolling the modality as a luxury or privilege, or accusing black practitioners of trying to align themselves with whiteness through Pilates. Even without toxic rhetoric, studios may unintentionally be unwelcoming, whether due to high price points, racial biases, or branding that appeals to thin white women. The gap between Pilates' original vision and the reality of the modern practice is real, but so is the pushback. Across the country, a new guard of instructors and founders is challenging who gets to take up space in the studio and who gets to embody a Pilates person. All sizes welcome. Lindsay Leaf likes showing off what her body is capable of, especially when she can quickly squelch harmful stereotypes and preconceived notions in the process. I've always been naturally athletic, says the 43-year-old creator of Fat Body Pilates, which advocates and educates on size, inclusivity, and accessibility in Pilates. I can do things that people don't necessarily expect. a high school volleyball and softball player, Leaf was referred to Pilates after a yoga injury landed her in physical therapy more than a decade ago. Leaf has Ehlers-Danlos syndrome, a genetic condition that weakens the body's connective tissue. One symptom is hypermobile joints that can be more prone to injury, particularly if she pushes her range of motion too far. Coincidentally, a club Pilates had recently opened near Leaf's home in the Twin Cities, so she began taking classes with the other newbies, focusing on the foundations of the method. There was definitely a learning curve, but I started to feel a lot more powerful in my body, tapping into some of the more stabilizing smaller muscles that help us utilize our bigger muscles more effectively, she says. Despite her growing mastery, Leaf couldn't help but notice that few people in the studio, students or teachers, had a body like hers. She began to wonder if there were trainers elsewhere who had more experience with and could better support larger frames. An instructor friend referred her to Balanced Body, and Leaf loved the organization's scientific, rehab-friendly approach. My original intention wasn't to go the distance and get full comprehensive training. I just wanted to be able to better advocate for my own body, she says. But after encouragement from a mentor and others, she decided to go through with it. Then, in 2019, once again seeking a lack of representation in the Pilates community, she started her social media account at Fat Body Pilates. I honestly didn't expect anything to come of it, she says. Leaf's hope was simply that someone might stumble onto her account, see themselves, and use it as a resource. But as interest in Pilates has exploded over the past 5 years, so too has Leaf's follower count. Anything I can put out into the world to help somebody who walks into a studio feel like they are understood and that we know how to work with their bodies is the best thing. That's a quote from Lindsay Leaf. While a good portion of the feedback has been positive, she's been the target of nasty comments too. I'm at the point with this whole Instagram journey where people are like, oh, that's AI. Big bodies can't do that. The number of times I have gotten that comment over the past couple of months is insane. But Leaf is undeterred, and not long ago, she took her work a step further by launching a size-inclusive Pilates workshop, which educates teachers on prejudices and on strategies to make studio spaces and exercises more comfortable for bigger bodies. To do so, however, she had to tamp down a nagging case of imposter syndrome, even eventually reaching the conclusion, if not me, who? And just as with her social media experience, low expectations quickly turned into meaningful impact. I've trained at least 200 instructors at this point. Anything I can put out into the world to help somebody who walks into a studio feel like they are understood and we know how to work with their bodies is the best thing. Building on Black History. Sonia R. Price Herbert, 57, took her first mat class back in 2006. She couldn't do a lot of the exercises. I'm very competitive, so I thought, I'm going to learn this, Herbert says. After taking a couple of classes, I just got addicted. So hooked, in fact, that Herbert, who was employed as a social worker in New York City at the time, completed her MAT teacher training. Not long after, she enrolled in a comprehensive training program so she could teach on all apparatuses. Herbert was the only Black person who finished the training. Just one of the instructors was Black. I was like, surely there have to be more Black teachers than this, she recalls. Soon after she completed her training, Herbert took a hiatus from social work and taught Pilates full-time. Whether she was working at a big-name gym or a smaller boutique studio, she continued to feel like an anomaly. Over time, Herbert slowly assembled a small group of Black mentors who helped her feel less alone. It was one of those mentors, an instructor named Diane Harvey Salam, who told her about the overlooked Black pioneer of Pilates, a woman named Kathy Stanford Grant. A dancer and choreographer, Stanford Grant was a Pilates elder, one of a handful of instructors who were trained directly by Pilates himself. Though she died in 2010, she helped popularize the method, and her legacy endures. Herbert launched Black Girl Pilates on the anniversary of Stanford Grant's death 7 years later. It was just happenstance, she says, of the serendipitous timing. The founding of Black Girl Pilates was inspired by earlier endeavors by Salam and others to start a community group for Pilates instructors of color. It never quite got off the ground. They're the folks who planted the seed, Herbert says. I was just able to cultivate it. Over the past 9 years, Black Girl Pilates has offered a space, sometimes physical, sometimes virtual, for Black instructors to find community, mentorship, and education. Even in the relatively short amount of time she's been running the organization, Herbert has seen a shift in representation. Now that folks are opening their own studios and buying franchises, there are more people getting certified because they're able to see themselves, she says. Whereas before, they weren't really seeing themselves. They didn't know if Black people even did Pilates. They didn't know if we even had anything to do with Pilates. And then, come to find out, we had a big part of it. Through supporting instructors and studio owners, Herbert believes more Black folks will come to Pilates. And while Stanford Grant's legacy serves as a reminder of Pilates' Black lineage, Herbert encourages people of color to make their own mark. Our history doesn't start and end with Kathy Stanford Grant, she says. She was the foundation. We put the bricks on top of it. The price is right. After a decade of teaching Pilates in chain gyms and small studios, Lori Crosthwaite, a former dancer, decided to open a studio of her own. She wanted to cultivate her voice as an instructor and control operations the way she saw fit. And one of her goals to be able to offer sliding scale pricing. Everyone has a right to a really robust and meaningful movement practice of some kind, and that requires education, which requires a teacher, says 39-year-old Crosthwaite, who opened Pilates Homeroom in New Orleans in 2019. As a teacher in a movement education space, there's a responsibility to cultivate opportunities for people regardless of their ability to pay. Pilates Homeroom offers both sliding scale and scholarship options. CrossWeight's sliding scale comprises three tiers based on a student's financial situation. Tier 1 is a 50% discount for those struggling to meet their basic needs. Tier 2 is a 20% discount for those who can meet their basic needs but have little to no disposable income. Tier 3 is full price with no discount, which helps offset the other two tiers. CrossWeight based her scale on the green bottle method, created by herbalist and writer Alexis J. Cunningfolk, who views a sliding scale as a tool of economic justice. Scholarships allow select students to take classes at no cost and are also offset by full price fees, says CrossWeight, which helps nurture and support the community of regular students at Homeroom Pilates. For people in the community who are paying at the top of the sliding scale, I think it is maybe affirming or a feel-good investment for them to know that when they do that, they're supporting a scholarship student, she says. We're all contributing to this ecosystem, and that's who makes it possible. Everyone gets to participate. During any given week, about 25% of CrossWeight's roster is composed of sliding scale and scholarship students. When asked if she's ever worried people might take advantage of the system, she says, no. If that's happening, I don't know about it, she says. With many classes costing far more than other forms of exercise, it can be difficult for newcomers to even consider Pilates. It's my firm belief that the people who need it the most have the hardest time choosing it in the first place. That's why CrossWeight makes her pricing as transparent as possible. It's clearly posted on her website so that people don't have to go searching for it or email about it. It's not a secret that I offer sliding scale pricing, she says. Making the method accessible is also about CrossWeight's way of teaching for comprehension versus consumption, helping students understand the principles instead of simply going through the motions of a workout. If we can teach for comprehension, then we start to deconstruct the gatekeeping around Pilates, she says. Yes, my time costs. Yes, my skills and attention and expertise cost. But doing Pilates is not actually expensive over time if your investment has been worthwhile and you have learned well. Autonomous practice is actually rooted in the bedrock of the Pilates method. Originally called Controlology, Pilates himself wrote this in his book, Return to Life Through Controlology, in 1945. Controlology doesn't demand your joining a gymnasium nor the purchasing of expensive apparatus. You may derive all the benefits of controlology in your own home. CrossWeight is once again giving her students more options. There's still longevity as a teacher, even if I'm empowering students to practice on their own. Your first flow. Unconvinced that Pilates is for you? Let this beginner mat sequence, designed by Pilates homeroom owner Lori CrossWeight, to wake up your spine and build core strength, get you moving. Aim for 5 reps of each exercise. Number 1, rolling back. CrossWeight likes this exercise because it aids in learning how your body and gravity dance together, which is really the whole essence of the mat work. How to do it. Sit with knees bent, feet flat on the floor. Use hands to pull knees toward chest, holding legs wherever you can, ankles, shins, or thighs. Round spine and lean back slightly to help lift feet up to a hover. Then hold the balance position for 5 breaths. Continue holding legs. Roll back to shoulders. Head lifted, and then roll back up to the balance position. That's 1 rep. Do it 4 more times. Second exercise, spine stretch. As the name would suggest, this move stretches the spine and should give the hammies a lengthening moment too. In this one, you sit with your legs reaching in front of you, just wider than your shoulders. Ankles are flexed. Lengthen arms forward, either at chest height or down on the floor. Round spine forward, reaching hands toward feet. Slowly reverse the movement back to a seated position. That's 1 rep. 4 more to go. The next exercise is called swan. Extension exercises like the swan help strengthen the back and undo long days slumped at a computer or hunched over a phone. How to do it? Lie face down with hands by shoulders. Elongate spine by lifting head and chest away from floor. However much you can, lower head and chest back down. That's 1 rep. This move, called side kick, stretches the legs and challenges the core. How to do it? You lie on your side, propped up on your bottom elbow, with top hand behind your head. If that position is too difficult to hold, the top hand can rest on the floor in front of you for support. And/or the bottom arm can be lengthened with ear resting in front of you on biceps. Legs are extended to a slight angle in front of you, top stacked on bottom. Lift top leg a few inches to clear bottom leg. Then kick it forward with the foot flexed. Next, kick it back with toes pointed. That's 1 rep. Be sure leg stays at the same height throughout your full range of motion, while keeping your toes relatively stationary. Flip to the other side and do 5 more reps. The last one here is push-up. Never an easy one. Push-ups are highly modifiable, which is one of the reasons CrossFit recommends them as part of a beginner workout. If holding a plank is enough to start, just maintain the position for 5 breaths. And how to do it? You start in a plank position. This can be standing at a wall or bench or on the floor, either with legs long behind you or knees bent. Bend elbows to lower chest and hips toward wall, bench, or floor. Then lengthen to push back up. That's 1 rep. Game changers. When girls play sports, they do more than compete. They learn how to lead. By Amanda Lucci and Caroline Fitzgerald. Research shows that 94% of women who hold C-suite positions in the United States played sports at some point in their lives, while 71% of women in formal leadership roles, such as manager, director, or president, also have early ties to sports. This is no coincidence. Decades of studies prove that sports teach lessons that translate far beyond the field of play. Today, we know that young women who participate in sports report higher levels of confidence at all ages, a stronger sense of meaning and purpose, and a greater likelihood of pursuing their dream careers than those who never had the chance to compete. The sports industry in 2026 looks very different than it did when Title IX was passed nearly 54 years ago. And that's because women take up more space across the sports ecosystem than ever before. The future of sports will be shaped by women in boardrooms, owners' boxes, and front offices. Women who unapologetically stand up for what they believe in and have fun doing. Women are not only sitting at the most influential tables, they are at the heads of those tables, influencing every aspect of the industry and redefining how sports are built, financed, marketed, and experienced. Ahead, you'll meet some individuals who are among those game changers. Each has taken a unique path in sports and built a career in a different corner of the business. Yet, their stories have a common thread. Their relationships with sports began when they were kids. They are proof of the power of sports to change the game for everyone. This is a bio on Justine Siegel, co-founder, Women's Professional Baseball League, and founder, Baseball for All. Every time someone told the baseball pioneer not to play, she decided to play even harder. At 13 years old and the only girl playing in her local baseball league, Justine Siegel was told by her coach that he didn't want her on his team. Girls only played softball. She decided she'd play baseball forever. "The more everyone told me to quit, the more I loved the game," she says. She continued to play pitcher and third base while dreaming of playing for the major league team in Cleveland. But the older she got, the more difficult it was to break through the noise. She sat on the bench a lot where coaches would ask her to keep score. She lied and told them she didn't know how. "I always had to work harder than everyone around me because I always had to prove myself," she says. "I could not quit because they wanted me to. The merge of stubbornness and the love for the game kept me going." Justine never set her sights on being the first woman to do anything. She just was. She was one of the first women to play high school baseball in Ohio, and later became the first woman to coach men's professional baseball and the first to throw batting practice to a Major League Baseball team. Her guardians during spring training. She decided as a teenager that she wanted to coach, and her own coaches tell her that no man would listen to a woman on the field. She set out to prove that wasn't true. "I'm proof that a man will listen to you on a baseball field when they realize that you can make them a better ball player, that you can help the team win, that you care about them as people. And then you just become part of the team," she says. Sure, some would come to her with their relationship woes more than they would other coaches, but she didn't mind because they also came to her with hitting questions. And now there's dozens of women who have now coached professionally, proving those same points. Justine has a PhD in sports psychology, which comes in handy when communicating with players. She can quickly identify how someone learns, what type of feedback they prefer, and what motivates them. Her motivation for securing higher education for coaching was partially that she had noticed issues in her own mental game. "If I made a mistake, you could see it in my body language," she says. "I equated failure with my worth." But she also wanted to outlearn the men who would be up for the same jobs as she was. Her biggest career shift, though, was spurred by her daughter, Jasmine, who inspired her to expand her mission. When she was born, it turned on the light bulb that if she wanted to play baseball, I had to make it so she didn't face the discrimination I faced. "I had to make it better," she says. I began to think in terms of what can I build for others versus what's good for my path. Growing up around baseball, Jasmine is a direct product of the hard work and sacrifices made for the game by her own mom, whose daughter never questioned whether she could do something because she was a girl. I doubt she even thought about it, Justine says, and that came from growing up in a place where she saw that it's possible. Justine founded her nonprofit, Baseball for All, in 2010 to expand access for girls to play, coach, and lead. The organization helps communities start girls' baseball leagues, offers leadership programs, and runs a summer tournament that draws more than 700 players. Justine's sports psych degree is again critical in helping her understand what's needed to support young athletes and also how to communicate those needs to parents. Telling a girl she can't play baseball is a social justice issue, she says. We want our girls to know that, yes, they can play, and that they are perfect as they are. Their dreams matter as much as their brothers do. For the record, Justine does not have beef with softball. This is not about softball or baseball, she says. It's just about having a choice to pursue your passion. The WBPL wants to do right by those who came before them, like the All-American Girls Professional Baseball League, the league in the 1940s and 50s that inspired the movie A League of Their Own, while also setting up a future generation of modern baseball stars for success. Yes, I love coaching. Yes, I love baseball. I love helping people achieve their dreams, Justine says, but I can love all that knowing that I'm building opportunity behind me. And I think for that, it gives you strength. Now, Justine adds, a 12-year-old girl doesn't have to be discouraged when she hears that she can't play baseball. Because of the Women's Professional Baseball League, she knows her dreams are within reach. She says, I don't really focus on what's not going to work. To be successful in anything, you have to take a step forward. You just need to make the first move.
1: Here's today's edition of Health in a Heartbeat. Liquor and sunbathing are a bad beach combo. As with many activities matched with alcohol, the danger comes in how it changes our behavior. And like getting behind the wheel when intoxicated, the result can be deadly. You don't toy with the most powerful star in our sky, the sun. A study by researchers at Florida Atlantic University found that more than 1 in 5 people who get a sunburn were drinking alcohol when they got scorched. That's according to data from 6,000 people. It's not that the alcohol itself makes someone more susceptible to a bad sunburn. Instead, drinkers tend to forget to apply sunscreen or put on too little. They fall asleep in the sun or get confused and spend too much time in the sun without realizing it. The study also found that affluent folks, or those earning more than $200,000 a year, get sunburned more often than poorer folks. That makes sense when we remember that people with money can afford expensive activities that expose them to more sun, like boating, skiing, or spending a week or two on a beach vacation. Men are also more likely to get sunburned than women, and younger folks ages 18 to 39 more likely than older adults. It adds up to booming times for skin cancer. It's the nation's most common cancer, perhaps the type that is feared the least. Skin cancer costs U.S. healthcare $9 billion annually, by one estimate, and it claims thousands of lives. Even so, only 10% of people surveyed say the prospect of skin cancer is extremely worrisome to them. Nearly 1 in 3 call it just slightly concerning. It's best to be attuned to the sobering reality that repeated sunburns can be lethal. This edition of Health in a Heartbeat is brought to you by University of Florida Health, committed to advancing excellence in patient care, research, and education, and by WUFTFM. For more information or to subscribe to our weekly e-newsletter, please visit our website, heartbeatradio.org.
2: This is Bob Myers from the Historical Society of Michigan with a Michigan History Moment. A visit to Mackinac Island will take you to the home of one of Michigan's most remarkable women. Marguerite Magdalene Marcotte was born about 1780, somewhere in Michigan. Historians disagree as to the exact site. Her name has passed down in history as Madame Magdalene Laframboise. Her father, Jean-Baptiste Marcotte,

0: WKAR Radio Reading Service is intended for the use of persons who are blind, visually impaired, or may not be able to hold a book or newspaper. By continuing to listen, you verify that you qualify within one of these categories. 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
1: One evening, as Joseph knelt in prayer, an enraged customer killed him. Rather than sell or abandon the business in the aftermath of her husband's death, Magdalene obtained a license to trade and went on to manage her family's fur trading posts. By 1818, Madame Laframboise enjoyed an annual income of between $5,000 and $10,000, during a time when a prosperous fur trader could expect to earn no more than $1,000 a year. In 1818, John Jacob Astor, the founder and owner of the American Fur Company, bought her fur trading business. Magdalene retired and built a stately house on Mackinac Island and lived there in comfort for the rest of her life. The house survives today as the Harbor View Inn. In 1820, Magdalene donated the land for St. Anne's Church of Mackinac Island. She requested in her will that she be buried according to the rites of the Roman Catholic Church and asked to be interred under the altar of St. Anne's Church. She died in 1846 and rests today under the church. In keeping with her name, Laframboise, Magdalene's cedar coffin is decorated with a raspberry. This Michigan History Moment was brought to you by MichiganHistoryMagazine.org.
2: The white-tailed kite is a bird of prey with an uncanny ability. Facing her slender body into the wind, with pointed wings and broad tail outstretched, the bird appears to hover mid-air, like, well, a kite. White-tailed kites are mostly pale, except for black patches on their wings and their signature red eyes. They only live in a few states in the U.S., but they're common in grasslands throughout much of Central and South America, where they hunt for rodents and small prey. These raptors can be territorial during the breeding season, when males defend prime hunting grounds to feed their mate and chicks. But the rest of the year, kites are more gregarious. It's not unusual to find 100 kites roosting in the same clump of trees. Though white-tailed kites are globally abundant, they still face threats from habitat loss as humans convert native grasslands to farms, pastures, and urban developments. We can support these graceful raptors by preserving the grasslands they call home. For BirdNote, I'm Michael Stein. This episode is dedicated in memory of Alice Ashbaugh, a lifelong birdwatcher and amateur ornithologist.

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1: 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This is Sigrid and Beth with the reading of the Lansing State Journal and the Detroit News and Free Press. For the next half hour, I will be reading the Lansing State Journal news, beginning with the obituaries. Janet Lee Culp, 84, of Heartland, Vermont, passed away peacefully at home on June 2, 2026. Lois Mae Darrell Mason, 84, passed away June 15, 2026. Arrangements provided by Vickers Leslie Funeral Home. Services will be held on June 22 at 1 p.m. at Mason Holt Eagles at 111 North Cedar Street, Mason.

0: Patricia Ann Stanek Long Lansing, 83, passed away June 16, 2026. 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Services will be held on June 23rd at 4 p.m. at the funeral home, Deepdale Memorial Gardens, Lansing. Mike O'Hagan, age 33, passed away on June 3rd, 2027, Gorslin Runciman Funeral Homes. Maurice Clayton Latimer passed away on June 15, 2026, in a hospital in Grand Blanc, Schwartz Funeral Home. James William Peterson, Okemos, 84, passed away June 15, 2026. Arrangements provided by Gorslin Runciman East Lansing Chapel. Barbara Pearson DeWitt, 88, passed away on June 16, 2026. Arrangements provided by Burkhead Green Kilgo Funeral Home. Services will be held on June 22nd at 11 a.m. at Catholic Community of St. Jude, DeWitt Cemetery. Patricia Dingler, age 89, Grand Ledge. Patricia passed away peacefully on Saturday, June 13, 2026. Arrangements will be by Holohan Atkin Barclay Funeral Home in Grand Ledge. Robert Geek, age 89, Northville, passed away on February 22, 2026, at the age of 89. Healy Catherine Clasco, age 92, Port Richey, Florida. Healy passed away peacefully on June 10th, 2026, at the age of 92. Mary Margaret Holtum, 77, of Holt, passed away on June 13. Arrangements provided by S.D. Ledley Funeral Homes. Services were held on June 18th at 6 p.m. at S.D. Ledley Holt Delhi Chapel. Susan Knobloch, Leslie, 60, passed away on June 11, 2026. Arrangements provided by Vickers Leslie Funeral Home. Services will be held on June 20th at 2 p.m. today at Vickers Leslie Funeral Home. And now, in other news. LSJ readers like Ludington. State Park Beach was top choice in poll. Ludington State Park received the most votes in this week's LSJ poll, Summer Beach poll, among 10 popular beaches among the Great Lakes shorelines. Starting Tuesday morning, June 16th, Lansing State Journal readers had the opportunity to vote for 10 popular beaches along Lakes Huron, Michigan, Superior as their favorite or offer a beach we didn't list. Muskegon State Park Beach, Saugatuck Oval Beach, Charles Mears State Park Beach, Keith J's Charter, Traverse City State Park Beach, 12 Mile Beach on Lake Superior, US 2 Sand Dunes Beach on Lake Michigan, Petoskey State Park Beach, Sleeping Bear Dunes National Lakeshore Beach, Ludington State Park Beach, and Tawas Point State Beach were all in the running. The poll closed at noon on Thursday, June 18th. Ludington State Park Beach, located on Lake Michigan, was the winner, receiving 16% of votes cast. Sleeping Bear Dunes National Lakeshore Beach received 14% of the votes. Readers took advantage of the other option on the poll in the poll, with 30% of participants choosing a beach not listed as their favorite, not really a surprise since Michigan had dozens of potential choices. South Haven's South Beach, P.J. Hoffmaster State Beach in Muskegon, Holland State Park's Ottawa Beach, Misery Park in the Upper Peninsula, Grand Haven State Park Beach, and First Street Beach in Manistee were among the many options people offered. Ludington State Park is located between 5,000-acre Hanlon Lake, Michigan, occupying 7 miles of Lake Michigan shoreline backed by seemingly endless sand dunes and framed by an iconic lighthouse. Families especially appreciate the park's Hanlon Lake Beach for its calm water, sandy shore, playground, picnic shelter, restrooms, and concessions. From here, it's just a short stroll to the Hanlon Lake Dam, which was constructed during the logging era when lumbermen dammed the Big Sable River to make a holding pond for felled trees. Travel website Visit Ludington said. The park also includes 21 miles of marked trails, 3 campgrounds, fishing piers, a pavilion, picnic areas, hunting grounds, pet-friendly features, and more. The park is situated near large sand dunes and the iconic Big Sable Point Lighthouse for a view of Lake Michigan. A walk in the park. East Lansing's Bailey Park has neighborhood charm. Bailey Park is a charming green space in East Lansing that serves as a gathering spot for families and visitors in the city's historic Bailey neighborhood. The 2-acre park, located at 300 Bailey Street north of downtown, features an archway entrance leading to a paved walking path that circles the space, making a perfect setting for casual strolls or jaunts with a dog. Mature trees are spread throughout the park and provide generous shade and added beauty. And for the activities requiring more space, Bailey Park has a large open grassy field dotted with small hills. There are benches for relaxation and tables for those looking for a picnic. A sunshade canopy covers some of the tables, and a water fountain is available for refreshment. There are 2 playgrounds, one built for younger visitors and the other for older children, available for use. An outdoor fitness station is available for teens and adults looking to get in a workout. A native plant garden and pollinator garden add splashes of color and life. Various birds, rabbits, and squirrels are likely to be spotted while wandering the grounds. The park, officially established in 1989, occupies the site of the former 1922 Bailey School in the city's historic district. It was updated to its current form in 2020 through grants and fundraising efforts by the Bailey Community Association. A sign marking the dedication on October 23, 2020, carries a quote from author and activist Marty Rubin. Parks and playgrounds are the soul of a city. Leash dogs are welcome. There are no bathrooms on site. Street parking can be found around the neighborhood streets or nearby downtown. In other news, MSU trustee ethics code sparks debate over sanctions, speech limits. Michigan State University trustees who violate the board's newly adopted ethics code can lose privileges ranging from complimentary football tickets to discretionary travel budgets, sanctions that some governance experts say are unusual, and the First Amendment scholars say raise unresolved constitutional questions. Debate over the policy intensified after MSU president announced at the end of May that he was leaving for Clemson University, citing board dysfunction among the reasons for his departure. Days later, trustees Mike Bailo and Rima Vassar, who refused to sign the updated code, held a news conference calling it unconstitutional. Bailo and Vassar specifically took issue with the phrase, duty of loyalty in a new standard that says, after board action, we will act consistent with our fiduciary duties, including the duty of loyalty. We will embrace the principle of loyal opposition and raise issues of concerns in appropriate settings in advance of board action and protective of the integrity of the board's deliberations and processes. I took my constitutional oath when the people of Michigan elected me, Vassar said at a news conference that was held earlier this month. I took it seriously. This oath is what I serve. No additional loyalty pledge, no matter how it's labeled, is constitutionally permissible. Vassar pointed to the oath for public officers in Michigan's constitution, which says that no other oath will be required as a qualification for any office. The board later voted to censure both trustees. The dispute has raised broader questions about transparency, trustee independence, and whether a public university can impose consequences on elected board members who publicly dissent from board decisions. We have not seen anything as ever-reaching as these revisions are, Nick Down, Associate Director of External Affairs for the American Council of Trustees and Alumni, a nonprofit that says it works with trustees to ensure that they serve as guardians of both the financial and academic health of their institutions, said about MSU's updated code. Among the provisions that concern ACTA are sanctions that could include the immediate revocation of complimentary tickets to home and away athletic events, suspension of discretionary travel budgets, and restrictions on attending university events in a trustee's representative capacity. Some of the consequences or penalties seemed crazy to me, Down said. The MSU Board of Trustees amended its code consistent with best practices across governing boards and in line with findings and recommendations from the Association of Governing Boards of Universities and Colleges, a national organization that works with higher education governing boards. Amber McCann, a spokesperson for MSU, said in an emailed comment, "These codes of conduct are not about limiting speech or restricting members of governing boards from raising concerns, providing oversight, or questioning decisions," McCann said. The Association of Governing Boards of Universities and Colleges declined to comment specifically on MSU's policy, but said board ethics and conduct policies are common in higher education. Many colleges and university governing boards maintain ethics or conduct policies that address confidentiality, fiduciary responsibilities, and expectations for board members following official board actions, the statement said. While approaches vary among institutions, effective governance generally depends on balancing open dialogue and transparency with the board's responsibility to deliberate constructively, protect confidential matters, and govern in the best interest of the institution. For example, Wayne State University has a conduct policy for its board. The university was required to adopt a code of conduct in 2020 by its accrediting agency, the Higher Learning Commission, following an investigation that found a board member was interfering with the day-to-day running of the school. The code of conduct says board members will avoid any derogatory public comments in criticism of other board members, the president, or the staff. The policy also outlines a process for investigating alleged violations and allows sanctions that it can include a letter of reprimand or censure. McCann pointed to Wayne State's code as a policy with standards similar to MSU's updated policy. She said the board did its due diligence in seeking a thorough legal review of its updated code of ethics. At the center of the debate is Michigan's unusual system of university governance. Michigan is one of only a handful of states where voters elect trustees to oversee MSU, the University of Michigan, and Wayne State. That distinction is important when evaluating the policy's potential impact on free speech. Mary Rose Pepandrea, a First Amendment professor at George Washington University, said. She said, when the public selects board members, the public then has a right to know what they think. That's true with an appointed board, too, but those concerns are heightened when you're asking the public to vote. If the public doesn't know what the various board members think, and instead there's an effort by the Board of Trustees to sugarcoat it to make it seem like everyone gets along and no one disagrees, that is a disservice to the public and the public's ability to engage in meaningful, informed elections, she said. Pepandrea pointed to a 2022 U.S. Supreme Court decision that relates directly to the MSU board situation. The court ruled unanimously against a Houston Community College System board member, David Wilson, who argued that the board had retaliated against him for criticizing fellow board members and filing lawsuits against the institution, which he said violated his right to free speech under the First Amendment. Wilson faced similar ramifications as what's in MSU's updated code, such as excluding Wilson from the reimbursement for travel expenses. But Pepandrea said the court went out of its way to avoid resolving that issue and divided the censure from these other penalties. That distinction is significant because the MSU policy goes beyond censure. She said the reason the court cited for doing that is that there is strong historical evidence that these kinds of political bodies, including U.S. Congress, all the way down, have exercised this power of censure. However, she said, the court did not really know how to answer the question of these other actions because there isn't as clear historic tradition. She said she would expect that MSU's board would argue that there is no entitlement to tickets to athletic events or reimbursement for non-board required activities. That policy is written very carefully to thread a needle between things that are part of the board duties and things that are not, Pepandrea said. This is an unresolved legal issue that Michigan State is relying on as an argument that there is no entitlement to these things. In other news, Eaton Rapids man killed in crash involving deer in Ingham County. An Eaton Rapids man was killed when his side-by-side utility vehicle hit a deer and then a tree on Thursday, June 18th, police said. The incident happened at 9:47 p.m. on Gale Road near Bellevue Road, the Ingham County Sheriff's Office said in a news release. The UTV driver, 46, was headed north when he hit a deer, causing him to leave the road and hit a tree, sheriff's official said. Onondaga Township Fire Department and MMR ambulance rendered aid, but the man died. The man's name was being withheld pending family notifications. Anyone with information is asked to call 517-676-8444, extension 1940. Bullet that killed woman on June 5th was fired at passing car, police said. A 19-year-old woman was shot in the head June 5th at a South Lansing park, was hit by a bullet fired toward a passing vehicle, police said. LaVeya Rodriguez died from her injuries on June 17, police said. Jonathan Mitchell, 18, of East Lansing, faces murder and weapons charges in connection with her death. A document filed with 54A District Court by Lansing Police indicated the teens were among a group of young males and females hanging out in a parking area near Francis Park when a suspicious-looking Dodge Durango drove by slow on Morris River Drive. Mitchell pulled a handgun and started shooting at the vehicle, a detective wrote. While shooting at the vehicle, Jonathan shot LaVeya Rodriguez in the head, he said. After firing a total of 5 rounds, Mitchell tossed the weapon in the Grand River, the document said. Crime scene investigators recovered 5 shell casings at the scene, and the dive team recovered a 9mm Canik handgun from the river, the detective said. Witnesses said Mitchell also had fired rounds in the air at Dunbaki Park on Stanley Street on the city's north side, and investigators found 5 more shell casings in the parking lot there, the document said. It was unclear when that incident happened. Detectives found a photo of Mitchell on a social media post holding what appeared to be a Canik brand handgun. They also found surveillance video captured at a liquor store about an hour before the shooting of Rodriguez, showing Mitchell climbing out of the back seat of a friend's car while holding a gun, the detective wrote. Court records indicate Mitchell applied for court-appointed attorney but did not list an attorney for him. The June 5th incident was the city's 3rd homicide of the year and the 2nd involving a gun. Tony Austin, 30, was shot and killed in the 100 block of South Hosmer Street around 3:30 a.m. on Tuesday, March 10th, police said. No charges have been announced. Vincent Beeman, 53, was shot dead in the 3900 block of Burnway Drive after officers were dispatched to a medical call on February 8th, police said. Aaron Paul Musso, 31, had been charged in Eaton County in connection with Beeman's death. It was not clear how Beeman died, but police said it did not involve a firearm. Anyone with information about the June 5th shooting is asked to call Lansing Police at 517-483-4600, Crime Stoppers at 517-483-7867, or send a private message through the Lansing Police Department's Facebook page. And now for some sports. Everett reveals new Hall of Fame inductees. A class featuring 3 individuals, a pair of track relay teams, and a state championship team will be inducted into the Lansing Everett Athletic Hall of Fame in October. The individual inductees are J.B. Burrell for swimming, Greg Johnson for wrestling, and Brent Scott for basketball. They will be joined by the 1985 girls track relay team of Jackie Banks, Tammy Green, Dana Holman, and Sherry Tree, and the 1985 boys track state champion 400 relay team of Andy Dunnell, Chuck Phillips, Kenny Thompson, and Rodney Whittington. The 1985 boys track team that won a Class A state title is also being inducted. The induction ceremony will take place on Saturday, October 10th at the auditorium at Everett High School. The inductees will be recognized during halftime at Everett's football game on Friday, October 9th. St. John's graduate Logan Kylan finds new baseball home at Georgia Tech. When Logan Kylan entered college's baseball's transfer portal, he had no expectations. The 2024 St. John's graduate had a goal of just finding a fit at a place where he could develop the best. Kalen, a catcher and designated hitter, ended up finding an ideal fit at a prominent Division I program. He recently committed to continue his baseball career at Georgia Tech after spending two seasons at Central Michigan. Georgia Tech is coming off a 50-11 season that included an ACC title and a trip to an NCAA regional final. And finally, Michigan State hockey to be home for much of final month as Big Ten schedule revealed. The Michigan State hockey team will have a backloaded conference home schedule in its quest this winter for a fourth straight Big Ten regular season championship. The Big Ten announced the order of opponents and weekends for the 2026-27 hockey schedule on Thursday, June 18th. The exact dates and times of games have not yet been finalized. The Spartans will be traveling frequently at the beginning of the conference season, with five of their first six Big Ten games on the road. However, MSU ends its season with four of its final five series at Munn Ice Arena. MSU begins Big Ten play the weekend of November 13th through the 14th at Notre Dame, followed by a home and home series with Michigan. Then, following a bye week at the end of November, the Spartans will have a series of between December 4th and 5th at Ohio State, then will host Minnesota December 11th through 12th in the final series of 2026. After the holiday break and the Great Lakes Invitational on December 29th and 30th, the Spartans return to Big Ten play at Wisconsin in the second weekend of January. MSU will host Penn State the following weekend before having its second bye week of the conference season. MSU then travels to Minnesota the following week to face the Gophers for the second time before coming into the home stretch of the regular season. The Spartans next face rival Michigan, with the first game being played at Munn and the second being the duel in the D at Little Caesars Arena on February 6. MSU will host Wisconsin the following weekend before making its final road trip of the season, playing at Penn State the weekend of February 19th and 21st. MSU ends its Big Ten season with two home series, first against Notre Dame, followed by Ohio State on March 4th and 5th. The Spartans' non-conference schedule is not yet finalized, but a majority of the games are confirmed. MSU's regular season will begin with a home series against Northern Michigan on October 9th and October 11th. The Spartans will then play one game at RIT on October 17th before making a return trip to New Hampshire, which visited Munn last season on October 23rd and 24th. On October 31st, the Spartans will play North Dakota in the 2026 U.S. Hockey Hall of Fame game at the Hebb Center in Austin, Texas. MSU closes out its non-conference season November 6 and 7 with a home series against Boston University after the two teams meet in Boston last season. And that will end the reading of the Lansing Journal from WKAR Radio Reading Service. Here is Beth with the reading of the Detroit News and Free Press.
1: Thank you, Stat Green. Starting out with Detroit marks Juneteenth as Independence Day before America 250. Detroit is perhaps the best place to celebrate Juneteenth. That's according to visitors and residents alike in the city, who on Friday, June 19th, marked the anniversary of when enslaved people in Galveston, Texas, were finally informed of their freedom more than 2 years after President Abraham Lincoln signed the Emancipation Proclamation. Detroit is one of the largest majority black cities in the country. It has given the world all types of music, and it's acclaimed for putting the world on wheels. to 34-year-old resident Silvermoor is the capital of blackness in America. As a black person in Detroit, you get to see the beauty in blackness all the time, she said. We get Juneteenth every day. Marking the day itself is a chance to amplify what Detroiters experience and for those across the country to join in, Moore said. Moore was among those who took to Heart Plaza on Juneteenth for the second Heart of Detroit Summer Festival, which promised a multi-hour set of gospel music ahead of an evening featuring rap stars including Fetty Wap and Detroit natives Cash Doll, Baby Tron, and Tone Tone. Elsewhere in the city, a Juneteenth gathering was planned in Rouge Park. Detroit People's Food Co-op was set for a Juneteenth cookout. Avalon Village had its 16th annual Juneteenth Family Day Freedom Festival. And the Charles H. Wright Museum of African American History offered a full day of free programming, among other events. Founder of the ticketed Heart Plaza Gathering, Chanel Dominique, said those different options, along with the various types of music at her own event, were important to have. It's the dynamic of freedom, she said. Everyone has their own vision and their version of what freedom is, so there's different pockets of what that looks like. Hers is her own sort of theme park filled with food trucks and music at a staple location for Detroiters. It's a location that happens to include a strong reminder of the city's history with the Underground Railroad, the Gateway to Freedom Underground Railroad Monument by the sculptor Ed Dwight, who was also the first African-American trained to be a NASA astronaut. Tamika Brooks, 53, of Philadelphia, came to visit her boyfriend, but also to mark the day specifically in Detroit with her 15-year-old granddaughter and two 12-year-old grandsons. As a nurse, it's the first time she has had the day off to celebrate Juneteenth. And the city has the true essence of black culture, black unity, and black history, she said. She wants her grandchildren to know the history of music from here, to understand why Detroit is called the Motor City. And Juneteenth is a chance to recognize all that black Americans have contributed. It's no disrespect to the 4th of July, a holiday Brooks also celebrates, and for which her own town of residence is going all out this year. But Brooks said Juneteenth is our Independence Day. Darnell Davis, 36, of Rochester Hills, views the 4th of July as excluding blackness. Juneteenth is about celebrating our blackness. It's important for his family to mark the occasion yearly, especially for the generations to come. This year, that meant dancing vigorously to gospel music, while his grandmother, Pamela Martin, 93, sat in her walker, mouthing the words and moving a finger to the beat. Moore recalled at the event the words once spoken by abolitionist and statesman Frederick Douglass, "What, to the American slave, is your 4th of July?" The 4th of July only meant freedom for certain people, and there are those trying to erase Juneteenth, Moore said. There has been the gutting of the Voting Rights Act and affirmative action. True liberation isn't possible without truly recognizing what has happened and the ongoing impacts of slavery, she said. Juneteenth, it was another step. It wasn't a final step, Moore said. The upcoming 4th of July holiday, being called America 250, as the country marks a milestone anniversary, is an opportunity to correct the record about those who contributed to the creation of the country by the telling of John Taylor, 48, of Atlanta, founding co-chair of the Black Male Initiative. The initiative was in Heart Plaza to help with civic engagement efforts like voter registration and works to reshape the narrative about black men. Taylor also claims Detroit among the location he's from and said he has family in the area. Every day is Juneteenth in America. We're still finding out and realizing what that freedom looks like. For many attendees in Heart Plaza, the day was one of enjoying music, food, and unity. Black people, and especially Detroiters, resist with a level of joy and love, Moore said. In order to keep ourselves fighting, we need to fill ourselves up, she said. She came to the gathering at Hart Plaza for just that reason, to take in all the different types of music and enjoy the cookout day feeling in the city. Next, attorney who used AI to cite fake cases sanctioned by Michigan court. The Michigan Court of Appeals has ordered financial sanctions against an attorney and referred him to the Attorney Grievance Commission for using artificial intelligence to cite non-existent cases in an appeal he filed. The attorney, who is not named in the June 17th published opinion, but who court records identify as Ronnie Cromer Jr. of Southfield, blamed artificial intelligence when called out on the fake precedents he cited and filed a correction according to the opinion. But the court found that Cromer also used artificial intelligence to write the correction he filed, resulting in further erroneous citations. Is the latest example of how widespread use of artificial intelligence software is resulting in authenticity and accuracy failings in areas ranging from academic essays to political speeches to the law. Artificial intelligence may be a useful tool for legal research and drafting, but the use of such technology does not alter an attorney's professional obligation, Court of Appeals Judge Matthew Ackerman wrote on behalf of a 3-judge panel. The panel's ruling related to Cromer's handling of a medical malpractice suit. The panel ruled in favor of the doctor and hospital that Cromer's client was suing, but focused much of the 9-page opinion on Cromer's conduct. Cromer did not immediately respond to telephone and email messages June 18th. The court cited Cromer's repeated reliance on artificial intelligence without meaningful verification, despite having been alerted more than once that his filings contained fabricated authority. In ordering financial sanctions to be paid personally by Cromer, the panel said his actions resulted in extra work for the defendant's attorneys and required the court to expend judicial resources disentangling plaintiff's arguments from authorities that either did not exist or did not say what counsel represented them to say. The panel sent the case back to Oakland County Circuit Court to determine the amount of damages, including reasonable attorney fees, that defendants incurred as a result of this vexatious appeal. The panel also asked the clerk of the court to forward its opinion to the Michigan Attorney Grievance Commission for possible investigation. In a series of motions filed in 24 and 25, Cromer repeatedly cited cases that either did not exist or did not say what he claimed they said, the panel said in its opinion. He later filed a notice of correction in which he accepted full responsibility for the false citations and blamed an over-reliance on AI research tools, according to the opinion. But in the correction, where Cromer substituted valid legal authorities for fabricated ones, the valid authorities he cited still did not support the legal propositions for which Cromer offered them, the opinion said. In oral argument, counsel acknowledged he used AI to prepare the notice of correction, the court wrote. Next, Detroit Federation of Teachers reaches tentative 2-year contract agreement. The Detroit Federation of Teachers has reached a tentative bargaining agreement with the school district through the end of the 27-28 school year, the union announced Friday. The union, which has more than 5,000 members, said in a news release that the 2-year tentative agreement is the earliest one that has been reached since June of 1994. The union's members will vote next week to ratify the terms. This contract is a step forward in the right direction. We are reclaiming ground by restoring rights and providing new protections and incentives, offering competitive salaries and improving facilities to retain and attract great talent, the union said in a statement. A union spokesperson couldn't immediately be reached for details about the terms of agreement. A district spokesperson couldn't immediately be reached. Detroit Public Schools Community District is the largest school district in the state with more than 50,000 students. Some of the positions represented by the Detroit Federation of Teachers include teachers, counselors, social workers, nurses, and paraprofessionals. We are demonstrating to our members that the work that we do is irreplaceable and vital to the community that we serve, said DFT leaders in a press release. We remain committed to providing the best educational services and opportunities that our students so rightfully deserve. The union will hold a special informational meeting at 4:30 p.m. Monday. Ratification voting will begin after the meeting and run through 3 p.m. Wednesday. A press conference will be held at 3:30 p.m. via Zoom on Wednesday. Next, 6 Michigan State Parks, rec areas where visitors will notice updates this summer. The Michigan Department of Natural Resources is nearing the finish line with renovating dozens of state parks and recreation areas with American Rescue Plan Act funds, which have to be spent by the end of the year. All told, $273 million in ARPA dollars were put toward 197 backlogged updates at the state's parks and recreation areas. Of those, 142 projects are done, and another 55 projects are actively underway or in progress. Officials say all on track to cross the finish line by the end of the year, according to a press release. ARPA funding has been monumental for improving our state parks infrastructure, said Kristen Kosick, DNR Parks and Recreation Chief, in a press release. Michigan has one of the best state park systems in the country, and it is vital that we appropriately fund and maintain our facilities to ensure safe, accessible, welcoming, and memorable experiences for our visitors. Here are 5 state parks and recreation areas that are either getting updates or are already done. Belle Isle State Park. Belle Isle Casino on Belle Isle State Park, a 1908 structure often used for weddings and other private events, underwent more than $7 million in updates, including installing a new roof and an elevator to make it handicap accessible. The casino, which has never been used for gambling, reopened in March. Belle Isle's long-closed former zoo complex was also removed to make way for trails and other updates. Brighton Recreation Area. Brighton Recreation Area, which spans nearly 5,000 acres in Livingston County and has 5 campgrounds, got a $2.97 million infusion in ARPA funds. Improvements at Bishop Lake Campground include repaving campground roads and electrical updates. The improvements were completed earlier this month. Hartwick Pines State Park. The visitor center at Hartwick Pines State Park, which covers more than 9,000 acres and contains an old-growth forest of white pines and red pines, was updated with a new roof, windows, carpeting, and updated HVAC system, along with upgraded auditorium and an ADA-accessible push-button entrance door. The improvements, among others, were supported by roughly $3.4 million in ARPA funds. Island State Recreation Area. Island Lake Recreation Area in Green Oak Township underwent $2.95 million in updates. They include a new contact station with a roundabout, improved underground utilities, and newly paved roads, sidewalks, and beach parking. Sections of the popular Blue Trail have also been rerouted to enhance safety. Pinckney Recreation Area. Pinckney Recreation Area's Bruin Lake Campground now has a new toilet and shower building, along with sanitation stations and freshly paved roads. Yep. The updates, which were finished in May, were supported by $2.65 million in ARPA funds. Tequonnam Falls State Park. A new 1,100-foot fully accessible boardwalk opened earlier this spring at Tequamanon Falls State Park as part of a $4.75 million in updates. It features 5 switchback landings with interpretive displays, pedestrian benches, and panoramic views of the upper falls, the river, and old-growth forest. Moving on to some sports. Tigers, Scooble fight tooth and nail in comeback win over the White Sox. The energy was back at Comerica Park Friday night. A packed house, 41,353, on a gorgeous night, with ace lefty Tarek Scooble back on the home mound for the first time since April 23, pitching against the Central Division leading White Sox, who swept the Tigers in Chicago at the beginning of the month. Great night, great crowd, Friday night, and what that brings is a ton of emotion in itself, manager A.J. Hinch said. And usually you can multiply it with Tarek. It's just a ton of emotion and competitiveness. The game did not disappoint, and neither did Scooble. The Tigers, with a two-out, two-run bloop double by Kerry Carpenter in the bottom of the sixth inning, held on to beat the White Sox 4-3. Big time, Scooble said. I pride myself on putting my team in a position to win every game. I didn't do that tonight, but my team picked me up. The bullpen picked me up, putting up some zeros. And most importantly, we start the series with a win, and we can win a series tomorrow. Drew Anderson got 4 outs, 3 strikeouts, and Will Vest put up a zero in the eighth. That left it up to the game's active saves leader, Kenley Jansen, who had spent 15 days on the injured, had pitched just 1 inning Saturday since May 27th. No worries, Jansen in 10 pitches earned his 8th save of the season and number 484 in his career. The intensity started with Scooble, though. He was amped from the start when he struck out all 3 batters in the first inning around a solo home run by Randall Grichuk. He was amped when Matt Verling stole a homer from Edgar Guerrero in the 4th inning. He was amped when his catcher, Dylan Dingler, threw a seed to second base to nab Junior Perez trying to steal. But his emotion spilled over after he struck out Colton Montgomery with the bases loaded to end a labor-intensive 5th inning. He started yelling toward the White Sox dugout and pitcher Mike Vassell, who is out for the season after Tommy John's surgery started drawing back. Scooble had to be restrained as he stepped into the Tigers' dugout. I'm a competitive guy, and I wear my emotions out there, Scooble said. That's how I play the game. That's just baseball. A little back and forth. It happens. It's over with. Scooble didn't want to say who the target of his wrath was, but Vassell knew. He told reporters that Scooble thought he'd been stealing signs from the White Sox dugout. Obviously, there was some chirping going on, Hinch said. The competition comes out as the weather warms up and the season is well underway. Things like this boil over. It's all in the competition. Hinch conferred with the umpires between innings, and the 4 umpires also conferred. It didn't appear that Vassell or anybody else was ejected. I didn't want them to elevate it. Just based on Tarek going back out there for the next inning, Hinch said, I just wanted to make sure they knew. There's going to be a ball inside or a ball up. I didn't want it to go any further. I let Jordan, Baker crew chief, know that things were under control. It was just Scooble being in the fight. We're fighting tooth and nail for every win we can get, he said. Obviously, we put ourselves in this position and have to fight our way out of it. It was kind of a perfect storm for all that stuff to happen and for me to react the way I did. In his second start, after missing 5+ weeks, he gave up a pair of solo home runs, the second one to Perez, his first in the big leagues. 5 of the 7 hits he allowed in his 5.2 innings came with 2 strikes. He did strike out 8, but he left with the Tigers down 3-2. That's the first start I've had where I felt like I ran out of gas late in the game, Scoble said. And I think that's great for me in terms of building my volume to where a couple of starts from now I'm healthy and ready to go. But I'm good enough to get guys out in the big leagues and good enough to compete and put our team in a position to win, and that's all that matters. Verling, who has been fighting to find his rhythm at the plate, got the crowd on its feet early. He spoiled the White Sox opener strategy in the first inning, lining a 408-foot two-run homer into the visitors' bullpen off lefty Brandon Isert, who started the game to go one time through the pack of lefties at the top of the Tigers' lineup. The Tigers, though, didn't do anything against White Sox bulk reliever Eric Fed until the sixth. After Dingler, 3 hits, 2 runs, singled, and Riley Green walked, Carpenter fought off a cutter above the strike zone and dumped it into short center. Center fielder Tristan Peters, perhaps overzealously, made a diving lunge at the ball. It dropped a foot in front of his glove and bounced by him. This allowed Green to score what ended up being the winning run from first base. We've had our shares of mistakes that other teams have capitalized on, Hinch said. It's kind of felt good to be on the other side of it. Their guy is trying his best to get to that ball. It's a huge play if he makes the catch. It's a huge play for us if he doesn't, and it gets by him. Right now, I don't care what it looks like or how we get there or what it takes. Just win. Next, local soccer fans celebrate second U.S. win in the World Cup. From Dearborn, local soccer fans of all ages and backgrounds converged on a Dearborn Park Friday to cheer on the U.S. men's team to its second win in the World Cup, with many hopeful they'll continue their winning streak in the knockout round. American flags flapped in the breeze as fans erupted in cheers at Peace Park West, as the U.S. shut out Australia 2-0 during their game in Seattle. Matus Svad, 38, said he's really excited for the team's chances in the knockout round with the U.S.'s strong performance on Friday's game. The country will play Turkey on Thursday. They're just in a really, really good position, Svad said. He said Alex Freeman scoring the second goal for the team was among his favorite moments in the match. There was a huge push forward for the game, he said. The crowd at Peace Park West included people of all ages, adults and kids. Karam Aziz of Canton brought his 2 kids to cheer on the U.S. men's team during the second game of the group stage. He said he got into soccer when his son, Bilal, started playing about 4 years ago. I started loving football the day he started playing football, as he said. Bilal, 12, said he plays midfield and defense. I want to see the U.S. win, he said. Friday's game came after the U.S. men's team defeated Paraguay 4-1 in their first game of the group stage. With the win against Australia, they'll move on to the knockout round. Detroit City Football Club has watched parties planned throughout the World Cup. A watch party for Teams USA's Friday game also took place at Campus Martius Park. The June 25th match will be televised at Detroit City Fieldhouse, 3401 East Lafayette Street in Detroit. Jordan Wardell, who's been a soccer fan for 15 years, since he watched the World Cup when he was 12, said he felt really good to see the U.S. score so soon into the game because the team tends to struggle. But he's optimistic about the team's chances to keep going in the competition this year. Hopefully they'll make it further than they ever have before, he said. Next, back to some Tigers news. Justin Verlander opens up after setback. Maybe the wheels are falling off.

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1: About retirement. The 43-year-old is focused on helping the Tigers, but first he must recover from another injury. This time, the Tigers expect Verlander to be sidelined for several weeks. "There's no giving up," Verlander said. "This is halfway through a season that I committed to the Tigers. Nobody envisioned it going this way, but I also intend on trying to give it my everything until the season is over. Once that happens, I don't know. It's a different conversation now than it was last year when I seemed to be really healthy. There are a lot of thoughts I'm going to have to take into consideration." The Tigers signed Verlander to a one-year, $13 million contract in early February, reuniting after he previously pitched for the Tigers from 2005 to 17. Since then, Verlander has made just one regular season start. The lone appearance occurred March 30th when he surrendered 5 runs across 3 2/3 innings in an 80-pitch performance against the Arizona Diamondbacks in Phoenix. "This is the first time anything like this has happened to me, where it's consecutive injuries," said Verlander, who completed 3 simulated games and 2 rehab starts while on the injured list. "This whole process has been agonizingly long for me, especially considering where we were early on in thinking it was going to be a short-term injury. It's disappointing, to say the least." Verlander, sidelined on the injured list since April 1st, hasn't pitched for the Tigers at Comerica Park since August 20th, 2017. And that will end the reading of the Detroit News and Free Press from WKAR Radio Reading Service. Your readers were Beth Weiss and Sigrid Adams.
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3: Hi, this is Valerie Goldston. Today, I'll be reading the latest articles from the Reader's Digest magazine. Everyone's talking about the World Cup, by Aaron Rusmanson. From hot takes to heated controversies, here's everything you need to know about the summer's biggest sporting event. My first introduction to World Cup mania came courtesy of a soda can. In 1989, I was a kid visiting Italy for the first time, and Coca-Cola released special edition cans in honor of the country hosting the following year's FIFA World Cup. One featured a jaunty stick figure in red, white, and green, the colors of the Italian flag, with a soccer ball for a head. I brought one of those cans back home and kept it on my dresser for years because it reminded me of how much I had loved Italy. As for soccer, not so much. For decades, that souvenir can was pretty much the extent of my World Cup fever in my life. The sport, along with all its heated global rivalries and wild super fandom, is descending on North America. In 2026, FIFA World Cup, the largest in history, will run for 39 days, from June 11th to July 19th, and feature matches in 16 host cities. The United States will hold games in 11 cities across the country, 78 of the 104 World Cup matches, while Mexico will host in 3 cities and Canada in 2. We know what you're thinking. The U.S. kind of seems like an odd choice for a host country. Yes, we certainly have our sports obsessions, from the NFL to MLB. But soccer, or football as most of the world calls it, has long been more associated with after-school sports programs and youth leagues. That could all change this summer. America loves nothing more than an over-the-top spectacle, and the World Cup, which the U.S. actually hosted back in 1994, is undergoing a

0: major, and for some fans, controversial makeover. For better or worse, the tournament's 21st century North American debut is shaping up to be one for the record books. So, we've rounded up the most interesting facts, controversies, and cultural moments surrounding this year's World Cup. Why the World Cup is such a big deal. Scarcity makes the World Cup special. Like the Olympics, it's held just once every 4 years, and it's the culmination of a years-long process involving more than 200 national teams competing around the world for a shot at glory in the final tournament. After roughly 3 years of qualifying matches, the massive field is narrowed to just a few dozen teams. This year's top contenders include Spain, France, Argentina, Brazil, and England. The two final victors then head to the coveted main event, to be held this year on July 19th at MetLife Stadium in East Rutherford, New Jersey. With so many teams from every corner of the globe competing, calling the World Cup a worldwide sensation is an understatement. The last time the World Cup was held, in Qatar in 2022, it reached 5 billion fans across all media. Yes, that's billion with a B. The final game between Argentina and France became the most watched World Cup final ever, drawing a live audience of nearly 571 million viewers globally. To put that kind of number into an American perspective, the NFL's biggest game this year, Super Bowl 56, between the Rams and Bengals, averaged just over 112 million viewers, massive by NFL standards, but less than 20% of the World Cup viewership. Just imagine if American football or baseball fans had to suffer through years of highs and lows, watching and anxiously waiting to see if their favorite team would make it to the championship. That's what's happening for soccer fans right now. Love it or leave it, soccer is going to be pretty inescapable this summer in the U.S. And the head of FIFA, soccer's governing body, insists it's a subject that's about so much more than just sport. Football is about joy, happiness, and smiles, while bringing people together from all over the world to create shared moments for billions of fans. FIFA president Gianni Infantino recently said. He added that it's not only the biggest sporting event on the planet, but also a chance to invest in something that connects and inspires with a truly global audience. We scoured the internet to find out what's really landing and what's missing the net with World Cup fans, along with the background and buzz you need to get up to speed in North America's place in this year's games. We don't need to tell you that things are pricey in America right now, but sky-high World Cup costs have taken things to a new level. Thanks to dynamic pricing set by FIFA, premium tickets for the World Cup final could set a fan back nearly $33,000 per person. Even an average ticket for a normal match will cost you around $1,000, though there are some cheaper tickets available. Let's just say some of the host cities are none too pleased. New York and New Jersey's attorneys general just launched a probe into FIFA about its ticket practices to see whether it violated consumer protection laws. Hotels in host cities had originally anticipated large crowds and more demand, and they reportedly jacked up rates initially. But fan backlash and sluggish bookings have complicated those overly rosy projections. As Vijay Dandapani, president and CEO of the Hotel Association of New York City, told The Atlantic, it is not the cornucopia that FIFA talked about. The World Cup is getting its first ever halftime show. The most anticipated soccer match of the last 4 years will be entertaining in one very American way. For the first time ever, it will feature a halftime show, starring Madonna, Shakira, and the K-pop band BTS. Coldplay's Chris Martin will curate the event, which aims to raise $100 million for the FIFA Global Citizen Education Fund. But while the money will go to a good cause, not everyone is thrilled about the glitzy spectacular. Some international fans are complaining that interrupting the game will disrupt the pace of play and take the focus away from the competition and its players. In past World Cups, 32 teams were split into 8 groups of 4. Each team played 3 matches, with the top 2 teams from each group advancing. That created a 16-team knockout round, which then went into quarterfinals, semifinals, and the final championship match. With this year's World Cup, however, FIFA has expanded the field to 48 teams, taking the total number of matches from 64 to a whopping 104. Critics point out the expansion could allow weaker teams to progress further, encourage teams to manipulate outcomes by playing for math rather than wins, and strain players due to a heavier schedule. Some see the added games as a money grab that dilutes the competition, while others say it makes the tournament more inclusive and competitive. Hydration is suddenly controversial. Previously, hydration and cooling breaks were used only in cases of extreme heat. But now, they will be universal features in all matches. As with the new halftime show, those opposed to the addition says the scheduled stops, which will last 3 minutes in each half, affect the flow and rhythm of play, and could even potentially influence the outcome of games. FIFA counters that the change is intended to prioritize players' well-being. Last summer, temperatures at the FIFA Club World Cup 2025, which involved pro soccer teams instead of national ones, soared to around 100 degrees Fahrenheit, a very real possibility in several North American host cities during this year's big tournament. Many international travelers have expressed concern about attending the World Cup, in part due to the changing rules around travel for the U.S. For example, last year, visitors from 50 countries were required to pay travel bonds of up to $15,000 before entering the country. Several of those nations, Algeria, Cape Verde, Ivory Coast, Senegal, and Tunisia, have World Cup teams, raising concerns among fans hoping to see the game in person. The Trump administration has said that it will waive the visa bond requirement for qualifying fans who purchase match tickets. Other worries surround the potential scrutiny of travelers' social media histories by U.S. Customs and Border Protection, as well as an increased immigration enforcement presence at airports and an ICE presence at the matches. These and other issues, including the possibility for visitors to be detained by ICE or refused admission to the country at the last minute, have prompted multiple rights groups to issue World Cup travel advisories ahead of the tournament. These issues may also be contributing to lower than anticipated travel bookings. Iran will be taking the field. Well, this is awkward. Despite the war between U.S. and Iran, the Iranian team will be participating in the World Cup. They have qualified, and they're actually quite a good team as well, says FIFA President Infantino. They really want to play, and they should play. Sports should be outside of politics. However, they will be staying in Mexico and commuting to the U.S. stadiums on the days of their matches. President Trump has discouraged their participation, writing on Truth Social, "I really don't believe it is appropriate that they be there for their own life and safety." Americans are still deciding how much they actually care about watching soccer. Whether or not soccer appeals to Americans remains up for debate. According to a Harris poll, 45% of Americans indicate their interest in the sport is increasing. However, only about a third of the general U.S. population says it plans to watch the World Cup matches, data that's backed up by both Numerator and Nielsen. However, that figure rises to 67% among self-identified U.S. World Cup soccer fans. Nielsen additionally notes that soccer fans skew younger, with 76% falling into the millennial or Gen Z categories. Still, these numbers are low when it comes to sports in the U.S. According to S&P Global Report, more than half of Americans surveyed said they regularly watch football, underscoring that football remains firmly entrenched as our country's dominant sport. Where you can watch the World Cup. Fox News holds the English language broadcasting rights in the United States for the 2026 FIFA World Cup Games and will air roughly 70 matches on Fox, with an additional 34 matches on FS1. NBC Universal has exclusive Spanish language broadcast rights through Telemundo. Streaming the matches will also be available through the Fox Sports app and Fox streaming platforms, while Spanish language coverage will stream on Peacock and Telemundo's digital platform. The best way to understand World Cup mania? Tune in. Up next, quotable quotes. Go to couples therapy before you need it. Manny Jacinto, actor in Cosmopolitan. Obstacles are just the world's way of asking, how much do you want this? The greatest limits you'll ever face are the ones you quietly agree to. Fiji Simo, tech entrepreneur to graduates of the HEC Paris Business School. I always pitch to my strengths, right? I never pitch to your weakness. If a guy is good on cutters, then we're going to see who's better today. CC Sabathia, baseball legend in GQ. People used to say, if I was a millionaire, now they say, if I was a billionaire. I always say to these people, do you know how much a billion is? And they really don't. A couple of years ago, I heard the word trillion. No one should ever use that word unless they are an astronomer. Fran Lebowitz, writer in The Guardian. Sometimes you have to wear the costume before it becomes the clothes. Lucy Dacus, musician on the podcast Las Culturistas. Next up, 12 Father's Day Traditions from Around the World by Daniel Braff. Fishing, skeletons, lighters. Check out the different ways Father's Day is celebrated across the globe. Father in any language. In America, Father's Day isn't complete without Dad firing up the grill, sports on the tube, and plenty of beer to go around. Want to mix it up this time? Try these Father's Day traditions from around the world. Germany. It's all about the beer. Germany has its fair share of beer customs, from Oktoberfest to the Stuttgart Beer Festival. But many people are unaware that Germans' beer traditions carries over to Father's Day, where you'll find dads chugging beer, riding beer bikes, and celebrating from morning to night with beer. It's a huge day filled with day drinking and debauchery. In fact, traditionally, Father's Day is so scandalous that it's a public holiday, a day off work, and the following day is also a day off, followed by a weekend, so that all those beer-drinking fathers can recover. Thailand. Here's a flower. Father's Day is celebrated on December 5th to honor King Bhumibol, his birthday, the honorary father of Thailand. On this day, fathers throughout the country receive canna flowers, which are similar to lilies, but thought to be masculine. Canna flowers are also believed to be a sacred plant, able to protect those who encounter it. Russia. Join the parade. In Russia, they usually go big on Father's Day with parades to celebrate all the dads, according to Time. The parades began as a military commemoration, but soon became a tribute to men. The Russian armed forces are celebrated, and men typically receive gifts from their children and partners. Mexico. Time to party. It's always a party in Mexico, so it's no surprise that Father's Day is no different. In late June, Father's Day is celebrated with a race in Mexico City called the Carrera del Día del Padre. Like many other Father's Day throughout the globe, fathers in Mexico are typically gifted ties and other trinkets from their family. Finland, get cozy. In Finland, Father's Day involves breakfast in bed, cake and coffee, and all the coziness as it falls on the second Sunday in November. Last year, it became an official Flag Day, joining Mother's Day in that it's considered such an important day that the Finnish flag must be flown on official buildings. This was seen as an important recognition for dads' roles as caregivers. Traditionally, fathers receive homemade rather than store-bought gifts. Nepal, a sentimental day. Here, Father's Day is called Gokarna Ansi, literally translated as How Earned No Moon Night, according to the Daily News. On Father's Day, which is celebrated at the end of the summer, in addition to gifts, daughters will put their foreheads up to their father's hands, while sons put their foreheads on their father's feet in an expression of gratitude. Gifts are also given. France, here's a light. Originally, Flamineur, a lighting company, created Father's Day in France in 1949. Not surprisingly, they suggested that lighters would be the ideal gift. While it was a popular gift at the time, although today it's more common to gift French dads with homemade drawings or other goodies, according to iNews. Japan, a totally different experience. It would come as no surprise that fish plays an important role in Japan's Father's Day. The big day is celebrated with a big meal of crab or prawns, similar to shrimp, according to Hayes and Jarvis. Kids make beer glasses for their dads or hand over a box of candy. Surprisingly, cologne is also a popular Father's Day gift as well in Japan. Brazil, all you can eat. If you're familiar with any of the Brazilian steakhouses across the United States, then you may be better equipped to understand Brazil's Father's Day. They simply love their food, deservedly so. Father's Day is on the day of Saint Jacomin, who is the patron saint of fathers, and on this day, there are massive feasts, all-you-can-eat adventures, barbecues filled with skewers of roasting chicken, beef, sausage, and more, according to Hayes and Jarvis. South Africa. On Father's Day, dads are presented with gifts similar to those in the United States. Trinkets, ties, cards, and homemade items from the kids. During the day, families have picnics and often go fishing, according to She Knows. Get lucky during your fishing outing, and families will have fish for their Father's Day dinner. Uruguay, get out the ghost. Fathers are honored by hanging skeletons outside their doors, which represent Padre Esqueleto, translation, Father Skeleton, according to iNews. We hesitate to ask whether these are actual skeletons or replicas. Australia, competition for Dad of the Year. While most of this day is comparable to America's celebration, gifts, cards, and a nice dinner, there's one glaring difference. In Australia, one father receives the Australian Father of the Year Award. He must be an inspirational and involved father who inspires the entire community and has contributed to Australia via his professional, personal, or academic success. You are allowed to nominate your own dad for the award. Up next, Department of Wit by Judith Newman from the New York Times. When we left my golden retriever, Monty, with a pet sitter, I thought my 4 pages of single-spaced instructions were perfectly reasonable. He thinks his real name is "What do you have in your mouth?" I wrote. So please check frequently or you will end up spending the night with Monty in the ER. There's something about writing out pet care instructions that shows just how much these animals rule our lives. During his long life, Monty racked up thousands of medical bills because of his passion for eating my underwear, which meant I had to be very explicit in the directions I gave his caretakers. This, it turns out, is surprisingly common. When I was a kid, my parents would drop me off at the babysitter, and their instructions were like, "Make sure she stays alive," says Fifi Friedman, a graphic designer and dog sitter in Manhattan. But dog owners today, their instructions are as complicated as a Tesla's owner's manual. In Reddit communities and on TikTok accounts, pet sitters often swap stories of over-the-top care instructions for animals, like dogs that need to hear Frank Sinatra to poop, or kittens that attack if their food isn't microwaved. "My boy will not get out of bed in the morning unless you say, 'Good morning, Mr. President,'" reads one post. "He needs his green monkey to sleep," reads another. "Don't be afraid if he keeps the tail down his throat for more than a minute. He knows what he's doing." "Do not say Jake Gyllenhaal or she will start freaking out," reads a third. Kai Cash, a pet sitter in Orlando, Florida, was once warned to keep the knives locked up, or the cat she was watching might pick one up in its mouth and try to stab her. "I laughed," she says. "Guess what happened?" Cash assured me in an email that the cat had dropped the knife before there were any casualties. While these stories may seem outrageous, there are perfectly logical reasons why owners explain and over-explain instructions for their pet's care, says Nancy R. Gee, the director of the Center for Human-Animal Interaction at Virginia Commonwealth University. For one thing, she says, animals can't entirely grasp the concept of time, which can make a simple trip to the store feel like abandonment. "You can explain to a young child that you are leaving and coming back," says Jane Greer, a family therapist in New Jersey who runs an Instagram account for her coton de tulier, Riley. "But with a dog, they don't know." That may explain why guilt-ridden pet owners leave long lists of what Reddit pet sitters call enrichments to distract from the owner's absence, whether it's a t-shirt that smells like the owner or favorite music and TV shows that must be played on repeat. Brenda, the accountant, has a screen addiction. Rennie Weller, a jewelry designer in Los Angeles, says of her multi-poo. She tells sitters her dog needs plenty of TV time and instructs them to go to YouTube and search dog videos and give Brenda hours of squirrels. According to a 2023 Pew Research Center study, 51% of U.S. pet owners say their pets are as much a part of the family as any human member. And G says, when people are asked to name those they trust most, pets will often be closer in their inner circle than family and friends. Many pet owners also feel a strong sense of emotional debt to their animals, adds Greer. Human relationships are very tough, she says. Your pet may be the one non-judgmental being in your life. They'll love you even if you're not a very good person. Maybe that's the reason we indulge our pets' eccentricities and fears, no matter how absurd. Carol Mithers used to leave excruciatingly detailed instructions about her scrappy chow mix, Casey, including this warning. If you see or hear the Goodyear blimp, grab the leash tightly and get home as fast as you can. Casey was terrified of blimps. Of course, I had to literally lie on top of him to keep him from running into a busy street, says Mithers, who is the author of Rethinking Rescue, Dog Lady, and the Story of America's Forgotten People and Pets. Rational or not, elaborate pet instructions are clearly a projection of our love, Gee says. We owe our pets and adore them, even when they are diabolical. That perhaps accounts for one ominous instruction left for a pet sitter who later shared it on TikTok. Jasper cannot be trusted. Good luck. Here's our next story. A roller coaster just left riders hanging face down, by Maggie Exberg. Cedar Point's new Siren's Curse coaster left riders suspended 160 feet in the air after two technical delays over one weekend. Everyone walked away fine, though their nerves may need a minute. There are two kinds of people in this world. The one who sees a roller coaster climbing high into the sky and think, absolutely not. And the ones who think, how long is the line? For the second group, Cedar Point's Siren's Curse sounds like a dream. The Sandusky, Ohio ride is billed by the park as North America's tallest, fastest, and longest tilt coaster, which means it does exactly what your stomach hopes it won't. It climbs a 160-foot tower, stops on what looks like a broken-off section of track, then slowly tilts riders into a 90-degree vertical position before sending them down the track at speeds up to 58 miles an hour. In other words, the please don't leave me hanging part is supposed to be part of the fun. But over the weekend, riders got a little more suspense than they bargained for. Siren's Curse experienced technical delays on both Saturday, June 6th, and Sunday, June 7th, leaving guests paused on the ride's famous tilt section as the train faced downward. Video and photos shared online showed riders suspended in the coaster's signature stomach-dropping position, high above the park. A Cedar Point spokesperson compared the issue to a check engine light, telling local outlets that the coaster's safety system paused the ride's operation and performed as designed, keeping guests safe. After complete system checks, the ride restarted and guests continued as normal. That may be reassuring. It's also the kind of reassurance most people prefer hearing from the ground. Then again, Siren's Curse wasn't exactly built to make people feel comfortable. The coaster opened in 2025 and aims to make riders feel like they're dangling over Lake Erie lore itself. Its theme is inspired by mythical sirens, and the ride packs in 2,966 feet of track, 13 weightless airtime moments, 2 zero-gravity barrel rolls, and a high-speed triple-down element. Terrifying its riders is the entire point. This weekend, it's simply over-delivered.
1: This is Bob Myers from the Historical Society of Michigan with a Michigan History Moment. In the little Michigan towns of Ausable and Oscoda, the summer of 1911 was hot and dry. Already the population of those towns was fading away. During the logging boom of the 1880s and 1890s, there were sawmills, logging camps, stores, hotels, churches, and banks. Some 10,000 people had lived there. When the loggers ran out of trees, people left. By 1911, only 2,000 residents remained. But the lumberjacks had left plenty of dried brush in their wake. Everyone knew it was a fire hazard. Newspapers warned that the tinder-dry pine brush was a disaster waiting to happen. Authorities and logging company owners paid little attention. Then, in July, with temperatures pushing 100 degrees, fire broke out. Westerly winds drove the flames through Oscoda and Ausable. In Oscoda, volunteer firemen fought the blaze for 90 minutes, until flames destroyed the pumping station. Hundreds of people waded into Lake Huron to escape the flames. Railroad cars took people to Tawas, Bay City, and Alpena. Relief vessels ferried people away until fire swept the docks. Only 5 people died in the fire, but 1,200 people were left with nothing. Local authorities requested food, clothing, and shelter. Donations from around the state arrived by rail, but authorities realized that the assistance would never meet the emergency. Governor Chase Osborne called out the Michigan National Guard. Within hours, the 3rd Infantry Hospital Corps was putting up tents and distributing blankets and ponchos. Guardsmen built a footbridge across the Ausable River to provide access to supplies. Others helped salvage possessions and provided medical and sanitary services. As recovery continued, the 3rd Infantry's commanding officer, Captain Luther, arranged for the provision of building materials and household goods. The Aussable and Oscoda fire established a new precedent. The state government would make extensive commitments to ensure that residents would recover from natural disasters. Oscoda gradually reestablished itself, thanks in part to construction work on a dam that provided employment. Aussable, however, lay in ruins and took decades to recover. In 1929, only 50 people still lived there. Today, Oscoda and Aussable are popular vacation destinations and retirement communities. This Michigan History Moment was brought to you by MichiganHistoryMagazine.org.
2: 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It is specifically designed for and directed to people with visual, physical, learning, language, or other disabilities and conditions that prevent them from reading printed materials.
3: 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Hear a wealth of information on health, work life, sports, the arts, individual accomplishments, and much more, all focused on other-abled human potential. 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
4: 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This is Able Living, and I'm your reader, Melinda Ambrose, with the audio reading service at the Allen County Public Library in Fort Wayne, Indiana. Today, I'll be reading from Disability Scoop, Disabled World, and Move United. And now I'll begin with Move United, copyright 2026, Amputee Soccer, a Worldly Game. Amputee soccer is one of the fastest growing adaptive sports in the world, and for anyone who has ever loved the game, either as a player or as a fan, it offers something genuinely new, a version of soccer that is faster, higher scoring, and as thrilling to watch as the standard 11-a-side format. How the game works. Amputee soccer is played 7 versus 7 on a field roughly half the size of a standard pitch, about 60 by 40 meters. 6 field players on each team have lower limb differences and play on forearm crutches with one leg. The 7th player, the goalkeeper, has an upper limb difference and is confined to the goal area for the duration of the match. Nico Calabria, who has captained the U.S. men's national team through 4 World Cup cycles and founded the New England Amputee Soccer Association, breaks it down plainly. No prosthetics are allowed in the game. And that's basically how our classification works, he said. If you're an above-the-knee amputee, below-the-knee amputee, or missing a toe, everyone plays on forearm crutches to level the playing field. The crutches are tools of locomotion only. Players cannot touch the ball with them. They also cannot use their residual limb to touch the ball or the ground. For goalkeepers, any residual limb over 6 inches long is taped to the body to keep it out of play. Beyond those parameters, the game is remarkably familiar. There are forwards, midfielders, and defenders. There are set pieces, passes, and shot attempts. The notable rule differences are the absence of offsides, which opens the field and accelerates the pace considerably, and kick-ins instead of throw-ins. It's super fast-paced, it's physical, it's full contact, Calabria says. The pace is kind of between hockey and an 11-a-side soccer, so it's really exciting. Mastering the crutches. For anyone new to the sport, the learning curve is real, and it centers almost entirely on learning to move confidently on forearm crutches. Most players who come to their first clinic or practice have experience with a prosthetic leg, not crutches, so the adjustment requires time and repetition. Learning how to be mobile on the field is going to get you into more plays, be closer to the ball, and be involved in the play. It just takes practice, Calabria says. He recommends that beginners start simply, grab a pair of forearm crutches, find a wall, and kick a soccer ball against it. It's as simple as that, he says. Kirsten McCartney, a doctor of physical therapy and sports performance specialist for the American Amputee Soccer Association, describes the technical challenge of maneuvering with crutches while simultaneously controlling a ball. You just get better at moving with the crutches, shifting your body weight, understanding how you want to put pressure on the crutches from both upper extremities while you're kicking the ball with your legs, she said. The physicality of high-level play shouldn't be underestimated. Calabria acknowledges that the sport's demands can be a barrier. It's not necessarily for the faint of heart, but played at the regional level in this country, it is accessible, and people can play. And we want more people to play, he said. For those who build their crutch proficiency over time, the physical payoff is substantial. Crutch-based movement builds balance, upper body strength, and cardiovascular endurance simultaneously. While crutch mobility gets a player onto the field, ball control is what makes them effective there. You can be a really effective player in amputee soccer without elite mobility if you have good control of the soccer ball, Calabria explains. What it means to be a goalkeeper. While field players adapt to life on crutches, goalkeepers face a different and equally unique challenge. Because they have upper limb differences and stand on two legs, the rules restrict them to the goal area to maintain balance on both sides of the game. Mia Busk, a goalkeeper on the U.S. women's national team, who was born without her left arm, came to the position having never played in the goal before. She describes the experience with characteristic candor. With one arm in general, I don't like diving when it comes to the ground, she said. That's definitely the scariest part. But it is a learning experience, and I love to accept a challenge. The mental dimension of goalkeeping runs deep. It's a lot of responsibility, Busk says. If someone makes a shot, you feel like it's all on you. But you just have to accept those losses and continue on to stop the rest of the goals. Her training regimen is minimal by design. A goalkeeper glove, two soccer balls, and a wall to practice reaction time against. Getting started, what you actually need. One of amputee soccer's most compelling features is its accessibility. Unlike many adaptive sports that require specialized equipment costing thousands of dollars, amputee soccer can be played with a pair of forearm crutches and a ball. Crutches can often be borrowed from a local program. Calabria notes that a basic pair costs under $50, and regional programs have been outfitted with loaner equipment so that anyone can try the sports without an upfront investment. For those who fall in love with the game and want to invest in their own equipment, you can purchase your own custom forearm crutches. A top-end model runs around $700 and features ergonomic grips, shock absorption, and a handle designed to keep the wrist in a natural position during intense play. McCartney emphasizes that the onboarding process at established programs is designed to reduce every possible barrier. We have crutches, we have all the equipment, and so you don't really need anything when you show up to practice, she said. For Busk, the sport's impact is inseparable from its community. Every amputee has a different story, she says of her teammates. Some people were born that way, some people had cancer, some people were in accidents. We got to know each other on a way deeper level. To anyone with a limb difference who is curious about what the sport offers, her advice is simple. Just try it out, she said. Give it a shot. You never know what comes out of it. Calabria puts it in the broadest possible terms. This is the world's game, he said. Soccer is extremely accessible, and amputee soccer is also one of the most accessible adaptive sports on planet Earth. With 16 regional programs now operating across the United States and more forming every year, there has never been a better moment to find out what amputee soccer can do for you. To find a program near you, visit usampsoccer.org. And now from disabled-world.com, copyright 2026 Disabled World, The Power and Potential of Environment by Zara Shelton, May 10th, 2026. For over 30 years, my mom, Dr. Lynette Louise, the Brain Broad, has worked successfully with people who have all types of brain challenges around the world. One of the things she has made clear to me in our conversations about her work is this. Your environment is affecting you, psychologically and physically. Be aware, purposeful, and willing to make big changes in the choosing and creation of your environment. One of the things I find fascinating about this truth is that simply knowing and believing it gives you a most important tool to help yourself and your loved ones, regardless of your surroundings. You don't need to have overwhelming smarts or a fancy education to use this info. Just pay attention to yourself and your loved ones and keep an eye open for clues and be willing to make changes. So, knowing that your environment plays a big role in your mental and physical health can help you get healthy, no matter your environment. Funny, right? I mean, my mom works in homes of every style and culture, yet this important fact, that the world we immerse ourselves in matters to such a powerful degree, helps my mom effectively help her clients regardless of their environment. So look around you, friends. Be willing to make big and small changes to your chosen environment of beliefs, friends, culture, and habits. When us 8 kids were small, my adopted siblings still multi-diagnosed and overwhelmingly challenged, my mom often moved towns, tweaked her belief systems, and changed professions in order to create a safe and healthy world for us kids. It always helped, always, always. Sometimes it helped lots of us and hurt some of us, in which case mom had real hard choices to make. Caring about a lot of kids is a lot of, well, a lot. Regardless of where or how you live, you are able to help your family by being aware and purposeful of where and how you live while keeping an open eye on how it is affecting you and being willing to make changes. That's some empowering stuff. I encourage you to watch my mom's award-winning international docuseries, Fix It in 5 with The Brain Broad. In order to see how well she uses any and every environment along with neurofeedback and behavior science to point out problems, make changes, and begin healing. I almost want to insist that you watch it, but you would probably feel like I was being bossy and then purposefully push back against my insistence to prove your independence, which is something I do far more often than I care to admit. Push away from a good idea just because someone seemed to be acting like they know what's best for me, and so I want to put my own adulthood on display while acting like a child and giving into a knee-jerk reaction to be my own woman by saying no, and then making up some reason I pretend is smart about why I'm saying no. Not that you would act that way just because I sometimes do, but, you know, I don't want to risk it, and then you don't watch the show and you miss out on amazing entertainment and learning. Giggle. The family we are given, the family we choose, and the family we build is complex and interwoven. We aren't responsible for making the world be the way we want it to be, and we shouldn't make the mistake of trying to make our family members be the way we imagine they should be. But we do want to take steps to build, discover, and allow for a world and family that is healthy for us at any given time in our lives. There is a heavy responsibility in this knowledge, I know. But along with that, there is freedom and potential in it. So try to accept the responsibility while focusing on the fun of the freedom. Build on that potential and discover the various environments and surroundings that suit you. Our environment is affecting us. It is helping grow us and our families into who we are. Let's have fun and play the important role of being purposeful and open to change. Editorial note, while written in a conversational and personal voice rather than a clinical one, this commentary touches on a principle widely recognized in neuroscience and behavioral health, namely, that the spaces, relationships, and routines surrounding a person measurably influence brain function, stress response, and emotional regulation. Readers interested in exploring the topic in greater depth may wish to look into research on neuroplasticity, environmental psychology, and family systems theory, all of which reinforce the article's central observation that purposeful, attentive changes to one's surroundings can support healing and growth across a wide range of life circumstances and family configurations. Disabled World. 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With 24 hours of free throws, Mom raises big money for Special Olympics. By Shelby Swanson, The News and Observer, TNS, May 8, 2026. Frankie Antonelli, like his mother Debbie, is a pure shooter. His best sport may be swimming. He's racked up numerous Special Olympics medals in freestyle, but basketball is where his true passion lies. You see it in his myriad 3-point celebrations and the smile he wears on the court. Frankie, 28, self-scouts as a small forward. His younger brother Patrick would tell you Frankie plays no defense. Frankie claims to be a shot blocker. Patrick says he's lying. The two still smack talk like they're back in the driveway at home. And Debbie, the longtime college basketball analyst and former player at NC State, by no means spared from her son's trash talk. My mom didn't really dribble at all, Patrick said. She's just catch and shoot. That's all Frankie does. But even Patrick can't argue this. His mom and brother have put their catch and shoot ability to remarkable use. This weekend marks the 8th iteration of Debbie Antonelli's 24 Hours Nothing But Net fundraiser, a 24-hour free throw shooting marathon benefiting Special Olympics. Over the past 7 years, Debbie has made 16,800 free throws at a 94% clip. The more important number, though, is the $1,413,200 she's raised for Special Olympics. All of it traces back to Frankie, who was born with Down syndrome, a genetic condition caused by an extra copy of chromosome 21 that can lead to intellectual and developmental challenges. Roughly 5,700 babies are born with Down syndrome each year in the United States. Like all parents, Debbie and her husband Frank had the familiar concerns about their child. Would he find his people? Would he build a fulfilling life? Would he be happy? But with Frankie, those questions carried a different weight than they did for his brothers Patrick, 24, and Joey, 31. You can't make somebody want to be your son's friend, Debbie said. It doesn't matter how much you may try, how much you may invite or include them. When Frankie was in high school, not one time did any kid call the house and say, "Can Frankie go to the movies with us? Can Frankie go to dinner?" Not once. Today, though, Frankie Antonelli is thriving. Now 28, he lives independently at Clemson with support from Clemson Life, a cutting-edge program designed for students with disabilities. He works two jobs, he has friends and a busy social calendar, and the kind of independence that once felt improbable. There's not one piece of me that believes that without the Special Olympics, he would have had the opportunity to do what he's doing, Debbie said. At the center of the 24-hour challenge is Debbie. At the heart, though, is Frankie. He's the reason Debbie trains rigorously for months so she can shoot hundreds of free throws over and over again for 24 hours straight. "I work really hard to be ready," said Debbie, who played for Coach K. Yao in the 1980s. "I believe the better I shoot it, the more people will donate. Because I think the older I get, the more ridiculous this whole thing sounds. Now we're at 1.4 million raised, so you can't look away." She never sleeps, Frankie added, and she never misses. A crazy idea. The fundraiser started, fittingly, with a shooter's ego. Years before she came up with the idea for Nothing But Net, Debbie created a summer shooting challenge. For each day of July, she timed herself making 115-foot jumpers. If a college player beat her posted time for the day, Debbie sent them a medal. But after several years, she wanted to turn the concept into something larger. A friend running the New York City Marathon sparked the breakthrough. Debbie knew she could not run 26.2 miles, but she wondered whether she could monetize the one athletic skill she still trusted most, her shooting. The answer became 24 hours, nothing but net. Every hour, for 24 consecutive hours, Debbie makes 100 free throws. By the end, she reaches 2,400 makes, a clean fundraising number attached to an endurance feat bizarre enough to grab attention. Joey, Debbie's eldest son, put it this way: "If you want to see a lady who gets AARP mail every other week, come out at 3 a.m. and make 94% of 100 foul shots for the best cause possible. You should come watch." The first year, Debbie did not know whether she could physically finish. She did not know whether anyone would tune into the live stream to watch her shoot. And most importantly, she did not know whether anybody would donate. Even her family was skeptical. "We all were kind of like, there's no way she does well," Joey said. Her husband Frank thought she was crazy, but he never doubted her commitment. She's out in the driveway training in 90-degree heat, sweating, doing 200 burpees, and I'm sitting in a lounge chair with a cold drink watching her, Frank said with a chuckle. "That doesn't go over too well all the time." Debbie trains for the challenge each year with the seriousness of an endurance athlete. Her workouts include sprint bike sessions, strength training, and a drill she calls free throw burpees, alternating free throws and burpees in her driveway for hundreds of repetitions. "Trust me, my neighbors, they think I'm nuts," Debbie said. "They walk by and they shake their head." Her first free throw challenge in 2019 raised $85,000, which Debbie thought was amazing. Last year alone, the fundraiser topped $300,000. Now entering year 8, the challenge has outgrown the Antonelli driveway. This year's event is moving to the Deb, a gymnasium in Debbie's hometown of Mount Pleasant, South Carolina. The gym was renamed in her honor last October. The Antonellis still struggle to process that sentence. "All my friends give me some crap about it," Patrick said, like, "Hey, we're going to play in your mom's gym." But don't let her son's occasional sass fool you. They're all pretty proud of their mom. "She blew it out of the water. Now we're 7 or 8 years into it and over $1 million raised," Joey said. "Definitely I'm impressed. Definitely I'm kind of shocked." President Frankie. Joey remembers understanding from a young age that Frankie received different kinds of attention than he and Patrick did. What he did not fully understand until later was how difficult social inclusion can be for people with Down syndrome. Special Olympics gave Frankie a space to play sports, but more importantly, build community. "He just had so much fun doing it," Joey said. "He was always smiling and laughing, and to be quite honest, he won a lot. He was pretty athletic. He has some pretty good genes from our family." Special Olympics, the Antonellis said, helped Frankie gain confidence. "There's not a nervous bone in Frankie's body," per Joey. So while the Antonellis may have had some nerves about Frankie attending Clemson, Patrick is pretty sure he begged his parents not to let his brother go off to college, Frankie knew he'd be all right. On move-in day, when it was time for Debbie and Frank and the other parents to leave campus, Frankie pointed toward the door. "The other two boys struggled more with separating, going to college and being nervous," Frank said. "Not him." Frankie said he was never scared to attend Clemson because he knew he would have fun and make friends. "That, to me, is what's been so important with what Special Olympics has evolved to now," said Barry Coates, CEO of Special Olympics South Carolina. "We don't want people to feel sorry for us. We want to be a part of the community, just like everybody else. The skills they're learning through sports is in the confidence, self-esteem, teamwork, and knowledge they gain," Coates said. "All these things are going to help them in life." Today, Frankie's life looks dramatically different than what many families like his were told to expect a generation ago. Debbie still thinks about that evolution. "Our society has changed in the 28 years that Frankie's been alive," Debbie said. "I mean, it's gone from you can put them in an institution to living independently with two jobs." At Clemson, Frankie navigates life largely on his own. He walks to his jobs at the Shepherd Hotel and Your Pie Pizza. He Instacarts groceries. He works out with a trainer. He socializes constantly. Joey describes his younger brother as the most charismatic, outgoing person he has ever met. "The bigger the audience, the more personality comes out," he said. That personality now sits at the center of the free throw fundraiser. "He's the president of 24 Hours," Debbie said. "He takes a lot of pride in it, and he's my best fundraiser." This year, Frankie will be entertaining the crowd with some DJing. He has his own equipment and may be joined by his friend Noah. "We have a live band coming," Patrick said, "and Frankie will probably get up there and sing a song or two." Patrick prefers Frankie's renditions of Frank Sinatra. Frankie said Morgan Wallen songs are his favorite to sing. Either way, attendees can expect a good show. "If you were to meet Frankie and meet some of his friends, you would fall in love with all of them," Joey said. "It's the best cause you can probably get behind." Free throw line extended. The fundraiser's reach now extends well beyond South Carolina. 2 years ago, leaders with Special Olympics Texas approached Debbie with an idea. Custom trucks branded with the fundraiser's logo, complete with basketball hoops and shooting machines attached. "I was in tears," Debbie said. "I could not believe it." This spring, after working the women's Final Four in Phoenix, Debbie flew to Texas and drove one of the trucks more than 1,200 miles back to South Carolina. The vehicle now travels to Special Olympics events around the region, drawing crowds and helping raise money. For Debbie, though, her advocacy isn't limited to Special Olympics. Over years, she has quietly pushed her alma mater, North Carolina State, to create a program for students with intellectual disabilities modeled after Clemson life. Her most meaningful contribution, she said, has been that, helping launch the Elevate program at North Carolina State. Elevate is a cohort-based program that provides opportunities for students with intellectual and developmental disabilities to thrive in college. Launched last year with $3 million in annual funding from the

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1: Coaches, television actors, and A-list sports celebrities like Caitlin Clark. Debbie's family handles the behind-the-scenes chaos, setting up tents, transporting guests, coordinating logistics, and helping Debbie survive the overnight hours. Friends stop by, which could mean Roy Williams, Dawn Staley, Dabo Swinney, or one of Debbie's neighbors. Some stay for an hour, others may stay all night. And somewhere in the middle of it, Frankie is usually nearby, smiling, chatting, and celebrating made shots like a Game 7 buzzer beater. He's the reason why I think a lot of us do everything, because we all just want to make sure that he's okay, Patrick said. And he's the most okay out of anyone I know. Copyright 2026, The News and Observer, distributed by Tribune Content Agency, LLC. Well, that's all the time we have for today. This has been Melinda Ambrose with Able Living. I hope you've enjoyed today's reading from the audio reading service at the Allen County Public Library in Fort Wayne, Indiana.
0: 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Listener discretion is advised.
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3: Hello, listeners. This is Ken Pajeras bringing you Time Magazine for this week. Our issue this week is for June 22nd, 2026, volume 207, numbers 21 and 22. We'll begin our reading of Time this week with some articles from The Brief. First is entitled Culture Shock by Philip Elliott. In taking on Senate hopeful Jim Tallarico, the GOP reveals a midterm strategy. Texas Republicans have nominated a Senate candidate with so many scandals to his name that an incumbent GOP senator said last month that calling him ethically challenged was like saying serial killer Cannibal Jeffrey Dahmer had an eating disorder. The GOP counter? The Democratic nominee is actually worse. He's a vegan. As he claimed the Republican nomination on May 26, State Attorney General Ken Paxton derided Democratic opponent James Tallarico as a tofu Tallarico and lower T Tallarico, implying his test run level was low. A Fox News host recently called Tallarico a gay vegan. And President Donald Trump, if he can get it out, top advisor said Tallarico is transgender. For the record, Tallarico eats meat and has a girlfriend, but that isn't stopping the line of attacks, which make clear the GOP hopes to make one of this year's marquee midterm races a referendum on what it means to be a man. The strategy is most obvious example of something bigger going on. In states like Georgia and New Hampshire, where Republicans hope to net seats, efforts are underway to make key races more about personal traits of younger Democratic candidates than about policy positions or relevant experiences. It's a sign that despite a year and a half of controlling every level of federal government, Republicans find themselves struggling to pitch a compelling narrative for continued dominance. The personal attacks suggest they fear a debate on merits is one they will have a tough time winning. Nowhere is the effort more evident than in Texas, where culture war grievances has circled the sharp-witted but mild-mannered Tallarico, whose campaign is a fundraising force. The competition to define him has almost nothing to do with the actual job of being a senator. Instead,

0: rooted in Republicans' framing of Paxton's perceived masculinity and Tallarico's perceived lack thereof, because he supported a local vegan business and likes vegetarian breakfast tacos. Even though no Democrat has won statewide in Texas in decades, Republicans, in making an appeal to manosphere, have chosen a national playbook. The Joe Rogan crowd was a crucial voting bloc in Trump's reelection bid, and within an hour of capturing an upset of the nomination, beating incumbent Republican Senator John Cornyn, Paxton was doing his best to channel Trump's name-calling bluster. Six Dender Jimmy, James the Tallarico, both came from the podium as State Attorney General with a thick Oppo file pivoted to general election mode. But it's a strategy that risks backfiring against a candidate like Tallarico. Yes, he previously said God is non-binary and that there are, in fact, six genders in terms of chromosomal combinations. He is also a white, cisgender man who held his own last year in Rogan's podcast. Now, so much so that the host urged him to run for president. To be sure, Tallarico, seminarian and state lawmaker, has been walking back some of the comments that have been fodder for Paxton and others, saying that his own past statements are cringy in hindsight. That light pivot has not stemmed the hurling of some truly ugly, ugly, ugly rhetoric. Fox News personality, if you can call him a person, described Jesse Waters tried to make a funny when describing Tallarico as a gay vegan. Waters later said he was not being serious. He's never serious. Waters co-host Greg Gutfeld also questioned whether Tallarico was fabricating a girlfriend. Quote, does she live in Canada? He quipped. Quote, he's clearly transitioning into a female, White House Deputy Chief of Staff Stephen Miller said. He should know. When Tallarico goes in for blood test, when he gets a physical, blood doesn't come out. Soy milk comes out. What an idiot. Even the president has gotten into the action. He's a vegan in Texas. You can't get elected as a vegan in Texas, Trump told a reporter. Tallarico, a steady and disciplined presence on the trail, is responding to the attacks while staying on message. I've been eating barbecue since before Ken Paxton was first indicted, he said, according to Paxton's 2015 indictment on federal securities fraud charges. Tallarico has started selling merchandise with a Tallarico branding. And, just for good measure, his campaign confirmed the identity of Tallarico's girlfriend after Texas outlet Current Revolt published her name despite the campaign's request for her privacy. That's not to say Tallarico is campaigning on white papers. It's just that his critique of Paxton is one rooted in his opponent's real record, which includes felony securities fraud charges and being federally investigated but never charged for public corruption. Quote, I have a record legislatively. Ken Paxton has a criminal record, Tallarico says. Thus begins the next 6 months of competing appeals to the voters of Texas. Republicans say the Democrat is a cultural mismatch. Republicans say the Republican is corrupt to his core. It may be most revealing race of the midterms. We continue with the brief for Time Magazine, June 22nd, with the bulletin. An explosion sets back NASA's moon program. Things got ugly at 9 p.m. Eastern Standard Time on May 28th at Launch Complex 36, on the grounds of Cape Canaveral Space Force Station when a new Glenn rocket built by Jeff Bezos owned Blue Origin, Blue Origin Aerospace Company, ate itself in a massive fireball during the test of its seven powerful first stage engines. The giant blast hurled flames, gas, and debris hundreds of feet in the air, utterly destroying the 322-foot rocket and partly destroying the launch complex itself. The blast was a blow to Bezos and his company, but also a potential boon for rival rocket company SpaceX. It is NASA, however, that may be the biggest loser. There is no overstating how much NASA's Artemis moon exploration program depends on SpaceX and Blue Origin to help get astronauts to the moon by 2028. So far, neither company has covered itself in glory. Quote, "This incident certainly throws a monkey wrench into the Artemis schedule, which was probably not achievable even before the explosion," says John Logsdon, professor emeritus at George Washington University and the founder and longtime director of the school's Space Policy Institute. In 2021, NASA tapped SpaceX to adapt the towering 150-foot upper stage of its 407-foot Starship rocket to serve as the program's lunar landing craft, a vehicle prosaically named Human Landing System, HLS. The Starship program, however, is far behind schedule, with 12 launches of the rocket in the past 3 years, some successful, some not, none qualifying the machine as anywhere close to operational. The HLS upper stage has not yet been fully designed or built, but NASA expects a working model of the craft by the end of next year for a test in Earth orbit on the mission of Artemis 3. Blue Origin has been developing an HLS of its own that is supposed to fly on Artemis 3, with the HLS that performs the best getting tapped to land on the moon on Artemis 4. But Blue Origin relies on the new Glenn to launch HLS, and with the rocket grounded until the cause of the accident can be determined and the launch pad heavily damaged by the explosion, the company is not going anywhere for a good while. Launching a crew HLS is not the only job NASA counted on the new Glenn to perform. The company was scheduled to test a cargo version of the HLS in a lunar landing mission this year and launch a pair of new Glenns to carry rovers to the lunar surface for future astronauts. Those missions now may be in trouble. As the U.S. struggles, China is standing idle. Beijing has promised to have astronauts on the moon by 2030, sparking a 21st century space race with the U.S. With new Glenn explosion, America looks to be a good lap behind. Do green card applicants really have to leave? This is Time News article, a good question. Rebecca Schneid is the author. Under sweeping changes announced by the Trump administration, most people inside the U.S. who seek green cards will be required to leave the country to do so. The rule change dramatically complicates the process for hundreds of thousands of people who seek permanent residency from within the U.S. each year, and has sparked a backlash from immigration advocates. Quote, "This policy allows our immigration system to function as a law intended, instead of incentivizing loopholes," Zach Kaler, a spokesperson for the U.S. Citizen Citizenship and Immigration Services, USCIS, said in a statement. Green card seekers who are in the U.S. for personal or professional reasons and wish to stay on permanently have long been able to start that process without first returning to their countries of origin. In fact, Congress specifically allowed for the application from when it's in the U.S. in Section 245 of the Immigration and Naturalization Act. But USCIS announced in a memo issued May 21st that applicants should go through the consultants abroad and that green cards would be issued for those within the U.S. only in extraordinary circumstances, and instructed immigration officials to make case-by-case determination. Daniel Canstrom, a professor at Boston College School of Law and founder of the school's Immigration and Asylum Clinic, argues that the likely purpose of this memo is to reduce the number of green cards approved. Quote, "This administration is trying to make it as difficult as possible for as many people as possible to attain permanent resident status," he says. It is unclear how USCIS will determine how exceptions will be made, and the American Immigration Council has said the move is likely to face legal challenges. But at its broadest, the policy shift could affect more than 500,000 people each year who are living in the U.S. on temporary visas when they apply to have their immigration status changed to permanent resident. Now they could be forced to leave the country and for months or even years while they wait for their applications to be processed, immigration experts say, even if they have jobs, families, and entire lives in the U.S. Half of all green cards go to people here in the U.S. who applied for a green card through the Adjustment of Status. Aaron Rechtlein Melnick, a senior fellow at the American Immigration Council, said on Blue Sky in reaction to the change, "This group covers everyone from spouses and children of the U.S. citizens to skilled professionals getting a green card through an employer." Rechtlein Melnick said the new policy would force people to leave their jobs, homes, and families for weeks or months, all at their own expense. Worse, the backlog in green card applications and place those looking for legal residence at the mercy of the consultants, whose decisions are virtually unchallengeable. Because of the difficulty of applying for a green card from abroad, Castrum says he expects most lawyers will advise clients to continue to apply for adjustment of status within the U.S., even in cases in which the green cards are granted abroad. Someone could be stuck for years, he says, adding that in a marriage case, that could be quite a hardship. World Relief, a Christian humanitarian organization that provides immigration and legal services, said that the policy is anti-family and will force apart husbands from wives and children from parents. Business leaders have also expressed concern that the new policy could prevent them from recruiting skilled workers, since many apply for green cards after obtaining an H-1B visa. Those among the work visas specifically designed for dual intent, meaning holders are meant to be able to apply for a green card without jeopardizing their current status. Andrew Nung, co-founder of online learning platform Coursera, said on X that the policy will leave us with fewer doctors, teachers, and scientists and hurt American competitiveness in AI. After a backlash, Kaler, the USCIS spokesperson, released a new statement saying the people who present applications that provide an economic benefit or otherwise are in national interest will likely be able to continue in their current path, while others may be asked to apply abroad depending on individual circumstances. And we now have a message from Milestones. Halted plans for slush fund by Donald Trump administration. The Justice Department dropped plans to create an anti-weaponization fund that critics feared would have gone to loyalists of President Donald Trump. On June 2nd, Acting Attorney General Todd Blanche testified that DOJ would not move forward with its plans for the $1.776 billion fund, which was intended to compensate people who claim to have been targeted by the weaponization of President Joe Biden's government. Although Blanche has declined to put the cancellation in writing, it was the first time an official has publicly confirmed the DOJ would scrap the fund entirely after backlash from both Republicans and Democrats over concerns that it would serve as a slush fund for Trump allies and supporters, including those who participated in the January 6, 2021 attack on the Capitol. Legal experts also said the fund lacked a clear legal basis, with no judicial review or congressional oversight. The fund was part of a controversial settlement of Trump's $10 billion lawsuit against the IRS, the Internal Revenue Service, over the 2019 leak of his tax records by a former contractor. The settlement was not made public until after the case was voluntarily dismissed on May 18. A bipartisan group of 35 former federal judges filed a motion in late May asking a federal judge in Miami to reopen the case and review whether the fund was a product of collusion and is itself a fraud on the court. The judge announced an inquiry into the matter on May 29th. The same day, a judge in Virginia ordered a pause in the creation of the fund. Pushback against the fund from both Republicans and Democrats grew after Trump officials refused to rule out payments to the January 6 rioters who assaulted police officers. We continue on with Milestones for Time Magazine, June 22nd, with an article entitled Blue Octopus, a mini critter has been discovered. An estimated 91% of all ocean creatures have never been seen. That number got a little smaller with the discovery of a tiny blue octopus, small enough to fit into the palm of a hand, in the deep waters of Galapagos. The octopus was first spotted in 2015, but it wasn't until 2022 that Janet Voigt, a curator of invertebrates at the Chicago Field Museum, got her hands on the preserved remains of the animal and imagined its innards with a CT scan machine. In a new journal paper, she described the texture, color, and single tooth of the octopus and places it in the genus Microlodon. The significance of the find, says Voigt, it represents everything in the deep sea that we don't even know exists. Continuing on with a brief, we have the news. The AI tools transforming Muslim worship. Andrew Chow and Jeriah Wright are the authors. Tariq Kazi used to recite the Quran to his mother. Kazi is a 32-year-old Houston-based Muslim and teacher with HIFT, the Islamic practice of memorizing the Quran in order to deepen faith. The hours he spent with his mother studying the sacred text were among his most cherished. But in 2022, his mother died of stomach cancer. The following Ramadan, Kazi found himself without someone to reliably check his recitation during the Tarawih, the voluntary nighttime prayer performed during that month, for mistakes. So he turned to AI. Every year since, Kazi has recited the Quran to Tartil, an AI app trained on Islam's holy book. The app provides instant feedback and catches pronunciation mistakes. Quote, when I messed up, it actually does a good job of making sure, quote, this is the exact haraka vowel sound you missed, says Kazi. It helps me personally because I don't have someone to recite to and prepare with anyone. Tartil is now a commonplace in many mosques across the world. During this year's Ramadan alone, it facilitated over 6 million hours of Quran engagement in over 180 countries, the company says. And the app is a prime example of how AI tools have become increasingly incorporated into Muslim religious practice. Imams use them to help write sermons. Students use them to memorize the Quran, and everyday practitioners turn to chatbots for religious or spiritual advice. Quote, if it's done correctly, it can really lead to people developing a better understanding of their faith, says Walid Kadouz, a technologist and founder of the Muslim IA Ethics Organization, IASER. But the technology has also sparked concern about AI's effects on the religion and its followers. Quote, it's very Western focused. It's very individually focused. It doesn't talk about community at all, Kadouz says, arguing that popular chatbots like ChatGPT and Claude tend to reflect the Western individualistic values of their builders. Quote, if we're not careful, AI will move us toward a more insular world where each of us is inside our own bubble. OpenAI's technical guidance stipulates its models should provide proper cultural context. Sheikh Kashif Khan, an Islamic lecturer based in Maryland, worries that AI systems designed for Islamic knowledge are being developed without sufficient involvement from qualified Islamic scholars. Quote, there's a very famous hadith, which is a narrative, of the Prophet Muhammad, he says, and the essence of the hadith is that toward the end of time, true scholarship will be taken away, and the only thing that will remain is ignorance. And ignorance will actually be taken as true knowledge. Some Muslims are choosing to renounce AI altogether. In January, Egyptian religious leaders issued a ban on using AI to interpret the Quran. But Muslim technologists believe the only way forward is to be a part of the process to improve mainstream AI tools while crafting their own. That adaptation was on full display this February in Houston, where alerts from Tartil chimed through a packed mosque as the Imam recited, identifying verses in real time for worshipers following along on their phones. A house of God smattered with people staring at their phones, trusting AI to speak to them, might lead feel sacrilegious. But Kazi, for one, believes tech can deepen devotion as long as users continue to center humanity in their faith. Quote, we should adapt with technology, Kazi says. But if you really, really want to learn the Quran, then having the human element there will help you process higher in that journey. Our next article, and last article from the brief, is Lightbox, Ebola's Toll. It's a pictorial article of people lowering a casket, completely covered with protective garb. Red Cross workers for aid lower the coffin of a person who died of Ebola in Rampara, the Democratic Republic of Congo, on May 23rd. The country's northeast is in the midst of one of its deadliest outbreaks of the virus. 344 cases have been confirmed as of June 3rd, including 60 that resulted in death. But health officials say many more have gone uncounted in an outbreak that apparently began in January and went unreported until mid-May. We continue with our reading of Time magazine for June 22nd with some articles from The View. First one's entitled, The Japanese Cleanup. Bobby Gosch is the author. At World Cup matches going all the way back to their country's debut in France in 1998, Japanese supporters have stayed behind after the final whistle, pulled out blue plastic bags, and worked the rows, picking up cups, wrappers, and discarded flags until their section looked the way they found it. Viral videos mean tens of millions of people who could not name a Japanese player can describe the scene. The players have joined in after Japan's stunning 2-1 win over Germany at Khalifa International Stadium in 2022. FIFA tweeted out a photo of the Japanese dressing room. Towels folded, water bottles lined up, floor swept. On the table sat 11 origami cranes, one for each player on the pitch, and a handwritten note reading, "Thank you," in Japanese and Arabic. Some folks cite the Japanese proverb, "Tasu tori ato wo Nigasaku-zu." The departing bird does not leave the water muddy. To argue that this form of civility is a national trait. Quote, I am not an expert in Japanese culture. What I can tell you is that the cleanup routine is one of the most efficient, soft-powered campaigns of the 21st century. Without a single yen of government spending or a single strategy memo from the Japanese Foreign Ministry. Can something as abstract as civility be an instrument of soft power? Joseph Nye, the Harvard scholar who popularized the term, defined it precisely. The ability to influence others through attraction rather than coercion or payment. The Japanese tidying ritual is doing exactly that, and it is influencing others to follow suit. In Russia in 2018, Zengali fans at the Spartak Stadium in Moscow stayed behind after the team's 2-1 win over Poland and performed the Japanese cleanup. The Argentine sports network, TYC Sports, posted the video, and it was viewed by more than 4 million times. 4 years later in Qatar, the Moroccans joined in the ritual after their team's 2-0 upset of Belgium. They had done the same after the team's opening draw with Croatia. Quote, we grew up with the teaching that we should leave a place cleaner than when we arrived, Toshi Yoshiwawa, a Japanese fan, told the Associated Press after cleaning up in Wednesday's Wembley Stadium after an under-20 friendly with England. Japanese children sweep their own classrooms, mop their own hallways, serve their own lunches. The osoji, or cleanup time, is built into the school day. Until the smartphone era, this was a localized phenomenon, a factoid in a guidebook to Japan. But these days, civility, much like rudeness, can ride a stream of shares and retreats to far corners of the world. If a president's threat to annihilate a civilization can instantaneously go global, so too can videos of fans on their hands and knees filling trash bags. Syed Abid, a Moroccan environmentalist and social media influencer, did not need to import osoji into his country's schools to organize a stadium cleanup in Doha. He needed only a phone, a stack of trash bags, and the example of others who had done it before him. Neither Senegal nor Morocco share Japan's specific civic infrastructure. They share instead the willingness to watch what others do and decide to do it too. Which brings us to the World Cup. Japan is in Group F, opening against the Netherlands in Dallas Stadium on June 14th, before heading to Monterrey, Mexico, to face Tunisia. Senegal is in Group I, drawn against France at MetLife Stadium in New Jersey on June 16. Morocco opens against Brazil, also at MetLife, on June 13. The question for the next 6 weeks is not whether their example can spread, but how far. Will Tunisian supporters in Monterrey reach for trash bags alongside the Japanese? Will the French follow the Senegalese and the Brazilians copy the Moroccans? Will American supporters do likewise in 11 cities hosting games? I fervently hope so. The global public square has been getting coarse for years, and so the social media has played a big part in the deterioration. If you watch enough of it, you can begin to believe that decency is in retreat everywhere, that the floor is giving away. The evidence from the stadium say otherwise. It says that civility can be contagious, and it does not require a particular kind of upbringing or culture to take root in the new place, and that it can be picked up by people at a stadium on a Saturday afternoon because they watched others do it on Instagram. That is, in a small way, a hopeful sign for the species in 2026. Even if a handful of 48 nations compete for the World Cup, join the practice, the Japanese cleanup will have completed its long migration into the universal grammar of the sport, alongside the Mexican wave. And whichever nation takes home the trophy, we will all be winners. We continue with The View with the Risk Report from Ian Bremmer. The electoral defeat of Prime Minister Viktor Orban of Hungary in April reminded the world that despite having rewritten the rules of the political game in his own favor, a strong man can lose, even in an unfree and unfair election. President Recep Tayyip Erdogan of Turkey has defied political gravity for even longer than Orban, with a heavy-handed resourcefulness few other political leaders can match. After 23 years in power, he still has tricks up his sleeves. Last month, a Turkish court weakened the main opposition party by replacing its effective and charismatic leader with a former chairman famous for losing elections against Erdogan. Will it be enough to further extend his tenure? For decades, Turkey's leaders, both civilian and military, adhere to the secular model of politics championed by Mustafa Kemal Atatürk. Who forged the Turkish Republic from the ashes of the Ottoman Empire. Power rusted with nationalists, military secular elites in Turkey's large cities. But in 2002, Erdogan and his Justice and Development Party, the AKP, supported by social, economical, marginalized, and subservient Turkish Muslims, brought the country's Anatolian heartland to the center of Turkey's politics. Erdogan served as prime minister for 11 years before becoming the country's first popularly elected president in 2014. He then used the 2017 constitutional referendum to shift power from the parliament to the president. His new powers allowed Erdogan to write new laws, rewrite old ones, appoint other senior public officials, ratify treaties, and control the country's armed forces. Watchdogs accused him of trying to control Turkey's political process, media, and courts, and the talented Mr. Erdogan won re-election as president in 2018 and 2023. In recent years, as he mismanaged the economy, failed to control inflation, and turned increasingly autocratic, voters have rebuked Erdogan and his party. In 2024, the opposition Republican Party, People's Party, the CHP, founded by Atatürk, led at the time by Özgür Özel, scored big wins in local elections. Ekrem İmamoğlu, a young, charismatic CHP politician, won the mayoral election in Istanbul, where Erdogan had served as mayor in the 1990s. Erdogan historically answers setbacks for his party by making life difficult for challengers. Criminal investigations have led to the arrest of hundreds of opposition politicians, charges that rights groups and the CHP claim were politically motivated. İmamoğlu, who was positioning himself as a challenger to Erdogan in the next presidential election, was arrested in 2025 on corruption charges that carry a combined sentence of more than 2,300 years. He has been behind bars awaiting a trial for more than a year. The latest judicial attack on the opposition came on May 21st when an appeals court canceled the results of the internal election for the leadership of the CHP that had made the increasingly popular Özel leader of the party. The court unseated him and reinstated his predecessor, Kemal Kılıçdaroğlu. Kılıçdaroğlu, 77, is best known for leading CHP to five consecutive parliamentary election defeats from 2011 to 2023, and for losing the presidential election to Erdogan in the last election. The court's decision set off another round of political turmoil, sending the country's stock market sharply lower and protests into the streets of the Turkish cities. Once again, Erdogan appears to have sidelined his most dangerous challenger and divided the opposition. But this time may be different, as in Turkey, his options are narrowing. Turkey's current constitution forbids a president from serving more than 2 5-year terms, leaving Erdogan ineligible to seek re-election in the vote scheduled for 2028. Two loopholes exist. He could try to amend the Constitution, or he might use a provision in the Constitution to call an early election that shortens his second term, but allows him a third. However, Erdogan and the AKP currently lack the parliamentary supermajority required to bring about either option. Still, Erdogan's latest maneuvers signal that he has no plans to quietly exit the political stage. For now, the opposition must regroup, unify around a single candidate, and wait for his next move. We continue with the inbox, with the view for an article in the inbox, Future Proof, by Justin Werland. For several years, the Indian conglomerate Mahindra Group has been transitioning kitchens at its resorts away from liquefied petroleum gas, LPG, toward electrified cooking. That started as an environmental play, now looks like a wise business continuity move. As I learned during a conversation with the group's head of sustainability, as parts of the Asia struggle to score LPG, the company's electrified kitchens are going strong, and it is accelerating plans to electrify the ones that remain. I was thinking about that when I read the International Energy Agency's World Energy Investment Report. It shows that countries that prioritize transitioning to clean energy alongside electrification and efficiency save some $260 billion in fossil fuel imports costs last year. It shows 15% year-over-year investment growth in electrification technologies like heat pumps and electric vehicles. Electrification cuts energy costs, avoids the volatility of fuel prices, and builds more resilient operations. It addresses climate and regulatory demands. The energy crisis has only amplified that business case. But headwinds remain. The simple reality is that doing things differently comes with upfront costs, and electrification benefits face off against affordability. Still, many trends are encouraging. EVs account for a quarter of the global car sales last year, and IEA projects continued growth. A report from We Mean Business Coalition found that investors are increasingly considering electrification readiness. In other words, see the direction of travel remains clear, even if the path is complicated. And continuing on with the view, we have Health Matters.
1: Call from Marina et al. Call from Marina et al.
0: By Alana Samwells. If you want to gorge yourself on protein, as many people did these days, Your options include beef and chicken, soy and legumes, protein powders, and of course, leaves. The protein found in every green leaf called rubisco happens to be in the most abundant on the planet. Quote, today no one knows about it, but over the next 10 years we're going to see rubisco be one of the main proteins, argues Ross Milne, CEO of the New Zealand-based company Left, which makes Left Blade, a liquid performance fuel made from rubisco. Technically called Ribulose 1.5 hypispropate carboxylase, oxygenase, rubisco is the heavy hitter responsible for photosynthesis. Scientists talk up its qualities. It has a complete amino acid profile and can be made into white, neutral tasting powder. It can be gelled, emulsified, and worked into just about anything. It doesn't seem to cause allergies in people, which can't be said for diet, dairy, or soy. Rubisco is also easy to digest compared with most plant proteins, and it is incredibly abundant. Quote, from a food ingredient point of view, it's one of the best natural proteins out there, says Slavko Kormaitsky, a biologist at the Plants for Human Health Institute in North Carolina State University. Quote, every single food company that checks out this protein says, we're in love with it. We want to use it. We want a lot of it. And this is where the protein comes in. The hitch is that rubisco makes up about 3% of the leaf content. By comparison, beans and soy are about 80% protein. You have to harvest a lot of leaves to get enough rubisco to make a protein product and are left with a lot of leftover pulp. What's more, getting the Rubisco out of the leaves can be a challenge. The protein is hidden inside plant cells very well, says the author. You have to break the cell wall and the chloroplast membrane, and each step brings additional cost. Eventually, it becomes more expensive to process Rubisco than other proteins, and companies lose interest, he says. But its backers argue that the process is still more efficient than the course taken by many other proteins. Milne says instead of feeding alfalfa to cows to get milk and beef, as well as methane and waste runoff, Lyft is harvesting about 5 times more protein per hectare of land by, as he says, skipping the middleman. And we continue with the View with an essay on society entitled The Man Who Ran for Their Lives. Christina Ray Stanton is the author. In the early 1980s, as AIDS began to spread throughout New York gay community, Brent Nichols Earl was living openly in the city he adored. One morning, after a long night out dancing at the Saint, record executive and nightclub boss Mel Cherin stopped Earl with a challenge that would change his life. Quote, if all you're doing is talking, Cherin said, you're not really part of us. You have to give something back. Your community is in trouble. Figure out what you can do to help. Earl watched helplessly as friends fell ill. Then he came up with an idea so improbable it bordered on absurd. He would run the perimeter of the continental United States, 9,000 miles, roughly 20 miles a day, to raise awareness for AIDS. He called his journey AREA, the American Run for the End of AIDS. At the time, the AIDS epidemic was shrouded in fear, misinformation, and political silence. Many Americans viewed AIDS as someone else's problem. Earl challenged the country to look directly at the crisis and at the people being abandoned. As cuts to HIV prevention and treatment programs threatened to unravel years of progress, Earl's story testifies to the power of courageous action. Born in 1951, Earl grew up in Lockport, New York, traveling into Manhattan as a teenager for theater and for the freedom of gay New York. He visited the Stonewall Inn before it became synonymous with resistance, and happened to be bar hopping, nearby the night police raids erupted into a 1969 uprising. Quote, I saw the mob forming, he recalled, garbage cans being thrown. I wanted to join the fight. My friends pulled me away. By the late 1970s, Earl was co-creating plays with composer Peter Link and studying under the famed acting teacher Uta Hagen. He embraced long-term relationships and built a tight-knit group of friends. Then came 1981. The New York Times published a small article about a rare cancer affecting homosexual men in New York and California. Within months, it was clear that something terrifying was spreading. Fear replaced hugs. Caution replaced kisses. And paranoia seeped into even the most vibrant corners of the city. By 1984, quote, I was drowning in grief, Earl says. My friends were sick. My friends were dying. And no one seemed to care. I wanted to respond in a positive way. As a 5K benefit run seemed small, but it was a start. He raised $500 for a gay men's health crisis. Then the idea of running the perimeter of the U.S. took shape. Earl never considered himself a particularly athletic. He was 35-year-old theater lover with no sponsors. But he believed that if Americans encountered a man literally running through their towns to talk about AIDS, the epidemic might transform from being distant or abstract to something human, urgent, and impossible to ignore. Earl's 70-year-old mother, Marion, a retired school teacher, volunteered to help. Her role was to drive ahead to set the pace, then behind to shield him from traffic. A Winnebago trailed with a small team organizing press stops, public meetings, and fundraisers. Earl, Marion, and the two teammates set out in March 1986, heading first to New England. Immediately, they felt the financial pinch. Gas and food cost more than they had budgeted, and shoes wore out fast. Donations came through sales of AREA, T-shirts and buttons. Earl believed the details would work themselves out. Long stretches were very solitary. He ran with Walkman, listened to the mistapes. As a devout student of Christian Science since the age of 21, he made prayer part of each step. The physical toll quickly arrived in the form of shin splints, stress fractures, blistered feet, and relentless mosquitoes. Snow, hail, heat, snakes were common companions. Social climate was no kinder. In 1986, AIDS was still widely misunderstood. Powerful religious teachers described the epidemic as divine punishment. The White House had only addressed the crisis for the year prior, offering a brief moment in response to a reporter's probing question. Stigma and fear provoked hostility. Marion's pace car, with flashing lights and AREA banners, made them visible targets, provoking the very fear Earl was trying to confront. Drivers streamed slurs. Bottles flew from car windows. Once someone leveled a shotgun at him, cars intentionally swerved close to spook him, sending him into gravel more than once. At potlucks in churches, bars, schools, living rooms, Earl spoke and listened. He met the sick, the fearful, the closeted, the skeptical, and the curious. His mother's presence proved to be a true superpower during these cross-country stops. Marion embraced homosexual sons abandoned by their families, approached hardened parents with gentle persistence, and planted seeds of acceptance where there had been only fear. Today, those with access to treatment, HIV is no longer the near certain death sentence it once was. Over 40 million people worldwide lived with HIV, and advances in HIV prevention, particularly PrEP, have shaped the landscape. Yet the epidemic is far from over. In 2024 alone, an estimated 630,000 people worldwide died of AIDS-related illnesses, and 1.3 million were newly infected. Cuts to U.S.-funded programs like PREFAR, the backbone of the global HIV treatment infrastructure, have disrupted care. UNAIDS warns that the funding losses could drive 6 million new infections and 4 million preventable deaths by 2029. On December 1, 2025, for the first time since the World AIDS Day was established in 1988, the U.S. State Department refused to recognize it officially. Earl lived through a time when government interference allowed a virus to devastate an entire population. That history makes today's retrenchment feel chillingly familiar. Quote, "We fought so hard to get there," he says. "You don't want to see that ground lost." At 75, Earl still carries the belief that first sent him running across the country decades ago. Change does not require authority or certainty, only the willingness to take a single step. And that ends our reading of Time Magazine, the first part of our double issue for June 22nd, 2024. 2026. This is Ken Pagera signing off. Hope you have a great week. We will see you next week.
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0: WKAR Radio Reading Service is intended for the use of persons who are blind, visually impaired, or may not be able to hold a book or newspaper. By continuing to listen, you verify that you qualify within one of these categories. 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
1: I'm taking the scenic route over the Rocky Mountains. But not all hummingbirds of the same species migrate at the same time. This male Rufus hummingbird in the Pacific Northwest gets out of town early. He leaves the breeding grounds as soon as mid-June. Females stay behind to finish their nesting duties before heading south a week or two after the males. And their grown children trail after them in August. For Bird Note, I'm Mark Bramhill. 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
3: Good afternoon and welcome. I'm Joni Arel-Luxem, and this is At Home. 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Taking advantage of them gives you a chance to catch silent problems early, when treatment can be simpler and much less expensive. Yet millions leave behind these benefits on the table. In 2022, about 40% of eligible policyholders failed to take advantage of their free wellness visits. Look for deals on drugs. 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Avoid hospitals for routine scans. A 2020 United Health Group report found that hospital outpatient imaging costs an eye-popping 165% more on average than the same scan at standalone centers. If your doctor orders a routine MRI scan, a CT scan, or an echocardiogram, consider getting it done at an independent imaging clinic. Just make sure that the imaging center is covered by your insurance. And be curious about treatment. Up to 30% of prescribed medical services provide little or no value, according to a study published by the American Board of Internal Medicine's ABIM Foundation. Here are some useful questions you might ask a provider before you take medication or opt for a test, surgery, or other procedure. Question 1. So why do I need this? And what happens if I don't do it? Are there side effects? And are there lower cost options? And get help with bills and denials. If you're battling a serious medical condition, the nonprofit Patient

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Unexpected gotcha fees, add-ons that add no value, faulty merchandise, and promises of services that fall short. These things happen, and so does subpar service when you try to get matters fixed. Companies' growing use of automation to handle customer support makes it especially challenging and confusing for consumers who need to reach actual human beings to get legitimate complaints resolved. But do not fret. If you have a complaint about a cell phone provider, auto dealership, airline, or other merchant, you can use this handy guide to get refunds, action, and other forms of satisfaction. Start with these guidelines for dealing with any merchant that has let you down. Be AI savvy. Increasingly, companies are seeding their customer service operations to AI-driven chatbots, both online and over the phone. If you're getting no help from robotic replies in a call or online chat, using these phrases may help you reach a real person. Representative, customer service, speak to human, talk to professional, live support, supervisor, complaint, account issue, or escalate. Be polite. A human being you reach usually won't be the one who caused your problem. For the benefit of your own soul, remind yourself that there's another human being at the other end of the phone line, says consumer affairs journalist Bob Sullivan, who hosts AARP's The Perfect Scam podcast. This is a person who might have a choice to either benefit you or not benefit you. Be clear. Be upfront about what you expect to get. Don't just be mad, Sullivan advises. Have a resolution in mind, saying things like, you charged me this fee. I don't deserve to pay it. I should be refunded this amount. Use your time wisely. Make sure the end goal is worth it before you begin. For example, that you're willing to spend 3 hours to claw back a $10 overcharge. And early on, ask representatives you're speaking to whether they have the authority to give you what you want. If not, say you want to talk to the person who does, Sullivan says. This way you're not wasting your time. And document, document, and document. Keep a record of all interactions and attempts to interact with the merchant. This might include notes of phone conversations such as the date, time, and the person spoken with, and promises that they made. Screenshots of online chats, and copies of emails sent and received. Should your problem escalate, having all this material on hand can help support your case with company higher-ups, regulators, and other government officials. Be quick. Whenever possible, speak up about your concerns in person. By addressing the issue in real time while you're still on vacation or on the car lot, you give the business more options for fixing it. If your complaint involves calling or emailing a company after you've noticed a problem, give the other party no more than a week to 10 days to resolve it before escalating the issue, advises Teresa Murray, Consumer Watchdog Director for the Public Interest Research Groups. As time drags on, you lose some of your rights, she says. Do it while the details are fresh. Climb the company ladder. Christopher Elliott, a journalist and consumer advocate, maintains a list
at elliott.org/company-contracts of customer service emails and phone numbers for scores of national companies. In case those don't help, he also has contact info for key executives at many of those companies. Keep emails brief, polite, and factual, he advises. And next, use these specific tips for navigating complaints with different types of merchants. I just bought a new cell phone, and now I'm being charged for insurance that I did not ask for. If you're finding an unexpected or confusing charge on your bill, start by reviewing your cell phone contract to check whether introductory offers have expired, Murray suggests. If you feel you have a valid complaint, contact the cell phone provider directly to ask for relief. If that doesn't work, visit consumercomplaints.fcc.gov, where you can file a report with the Federal Communications Commission. My plane has an engine problem, and I'm stranded at the airport. You are entitled to a cash refund on domestic flights if, for any reason, your flight is canceled or delayed for more than 3 hours for your departure or arrival. If the problem is your carrier's fault, say its computer went down, you could be due a free meal for the delay. If you have to fly out the next day, you should get a free hotel stay. If the delay is weather-related or otherwise outside the airline's control, you'll probably have to foot your own food and lodging. Visit www.transportation.gov/airconsumer and click on Flight Delays and Cancellations to find different airlines' customer service commitments. With that information, approach your airline's counter at the airport and politely ask about meal vouchers, hotel accommodations, and ground transportation as appropriate. We prepaid for a luxury suite, but the smell was unbearable. As soon as you spot a problem, reach out to someone at the hotel's front desk or contact a vacation property's host, calmly describing the problem and your hoped-for resolution. If that doesn't work and there's no higher-up to appeal to, work from the bottom up the next day. The local hotel management, then the chain's corporate headquarters, or if it's a vacation rental, the Vacation Rental Platform's help center. You'll typically need to complain about a vacation rental within 72 hours of discovering a problem. You'll be expected to document the problem as well. In especially egregious cases, you can use what Elliott describes as the nuclear option, filing a dispute with your credit card company to get the charge for your stay reversed. A contractor upgraded my bathroom, but now the plumbing leaks. Complaints about contractors are so common that it's always wise to hire contractors who are licensed, bonded, and insured, Murray says. If speaking with the contractor doesn't yield results, you can file a complaint with the city, where you've ideally gotten a permit, and if your contractor has a state license, with your state. Many states have funds with names like Homeowners Construction Recovery Fund or Residential Recovery Fund from which you might get financial relief, says Aaron Witt, a senior counsel on consumer protection for the New Jersey Office of the Attorney General. That's a situation where you should definitely file a complaint and have your documents in order, she says. My new car keeps breaking down and the dealer isn't fixing it. Familiarize yourself with your state's lemon law covering problematic cars, advises Ronald Montoya, manager of consumer advice for the automotive site Edmunds.com. As a general rule, the car needs to go into the shop for the same issue 3 times, or it must be out of service more than 30 days to be considered a lemon, he says. For persistent car problems, ask the following people for help in this order. The service advisor in the dealership's service department. The service manager. The general manager of the dealership. And in extreme cases, the car brand's corporate office. You might also consult another dealer within the same brand to get a fresh set of eyes on the problem, Montoya says.
If all of this doesn't help, you can file complaints with the State Attorney's General Office, a city or county consumer affairs department, and a motor vehicle dealer board. An auto dealers association or organization with a similar name that oversees dealerships in your state. And another money saver, confused by an annuity. She was sold an investment she never quite understood. What should she do now? The problem. Before retiring in 2014, registered nurse Ellen Donahue put $180,000 of her IRA into an annuity in order to have guaranteed income later on. Now 75, she and her husband Joe, 73, don't need the income. They live comfortably on Social Security. Joe's military pension and required minimum distributions, RMDs, from various retirement accounts. She came to me with two concerns. First, the annuity account's value was dropping steadily. And second, she didn't know how to get her money out. I don't know how we let someone talk us into these products when we didn't really understand them, Ellen says. And the advice from Gene Chatsky. Annuities come in many shapes and sizes. Ellen's was a fixed index annuity, FIA, with a guaranteed income rider. The money in the annuity grew based on a formula where she earned a percentage of gains in the S&P 500, but wasn't subject to any losses. The rider, a separate issue, a separate purchase, guaranteed a certain amount of annual income no matter how the FIA investment performed. It carried an annual fee, most recently around $4,000. Ellen had three options of getting her money out. She could turn on the income rider, which would produce a flat amount of income that would last the rest of her life, or her life and Joe's combined. She could withdraw varying amounts based on her income needs or wants. Or she could pull her money out of the annuity and reinvest the money within her IRA. Since turning 70 and a half, she has withdrawn money from the FIA to fulfill her RMDs. Those RMDs plus fees that outstripped earnings were eating away at the FIA account's value. I consulted Scott Witt, a fee-only insurance advisor in Milwaukee, who, among other things, helps clients decide what to do with their pre-existing policies and their annuities. Witt started by comparing the annuity's account value to the benefit base of the annual income rider. The account or cash value of an annuity is the money you could walk away with. It's investment performance minus surrender charges, rider fees, and other costs. The benefit base is a bookkeeping entry the insurer uses to calculate the rider's guaranteed income. Ellen's cash value was $141,000, while her benefit base was $300,000. A benefit base significantly higher than an account value indicates that the income rider is the best option, Witt said. Witt also noted that based on Ellen's age and her FIA's income base, triggering the rider would give her a $19,500 annual income for life. But if she cashed out the account and used her $141,000 to buy an annuity in the current market, she'd receive only around $13,000 annually, he said. That, too, pointed to triggering the rider. Then Witt estimated the investment returns. Ellen would need on the $141,000 to match that annual guaranteed income. If she lived to 95, and he cites data that shows 35% of healthy 75-year-old women do, she'd need whopping and unrealistic annualized returns of nearly 15%. Turn on the income, Witt concluded, it's a no-brainer. That said, Witt also noted that if Helen were in poor health, he might have advised differently. In addition, if a benefit base hasn't outpaced its value, simply taking all the cash out of the account can be more attractive. The outcome. Ellen hadn't expected to, but she decided to turn on the income rider. I assumed it would be better to let it sit there, she says. If historical patterns continue, the cash value of the annuity will shrink a bit each year. If Ellen dies before the money runs out, the remainder will go to her heirs.
But even if the cash value goes to zero, she'll receive income until she dies. As for her plans for the money, we'll most likely just invest it, she said. Maybe we'll help our kids a bit or go visit them a little more often. And again, that article came from ARP the magazine, Money Saver. Our next article is titled, This is 70, from ARP the magazine, April, May, 2026. Catching up with Candace Bergen. After starring in iconic movies in the 60s and 70s and helping define female empowerment in her TV show Murphy Brown, Candace Bergen will turn 80 in May and has a new role in the Apple TV comedy Shrinking. So what's a priority for you these days? Oh, my grandchildren, ages 3 and 5. I love just sitting on my couch watching movies with them because then we're sort of together. It's my joy. You were the caregiver for your husband, Marshall Rose, who died from complications with Parkinson's disease in 2025. What's the best advice for caregivers? Take tiny breaks for yourself from time to time. Short lunches with old, good friends. Do things to keep yourself normal. And how do you feel about your big birthday coming up in May? Oh my gosh, I am in denial. I don't even want to talk about it. Being 80 is just unfathomable to me. You feel like you always felt, except you walk a little bit slower and more carefully because you don't want to fall. So stepping off a curb is a big event for me. You had a bike accident. Do you have any lingering problems? The bike accident. Yes, I fractured my pelvis, which was a new kind of pain. I actually saw stars. You can't move. It's too painful. I had great care at a hospital in New York. You made a huge cultural impact with the show Murphy Brown. Oh, playing Murphy was such a gift. I just always made the effort and insisted on her not being too tough and being kind at the end of the night. So, do you have any regrets? No, I don't believe in them. Also, turning 80 is not what it used to be. My father died at 75, and I remember thinking, well, that's a full life. I'm 79, and it's not a full life. I count on being there for my grandson's graduation from high school, and hopefully my granddaughter's. That would make me almost historic. And pop culture, down at the end of Lonely Street. On May 5th, 1956, Elvis Presley first topped the Billboard music charts with his first single for the RCA label, Heartbreak Hotel. The bleak tune was inspired by a story in a newspaper that quoted a suicide note. I walk a lonely street. Or so said co-writer Tommy Durden, who brought the article to May Axton, a 41-year-old English teacher with whom he would write the song. But it appealed to Elvis, who was red hot after his early gyrating appearances on national television had riveted teenage girls. And 1956 would prove to be the year he redefined popular music in America. And why simple tasks feel harder at 70 plus and how to fix it. So does walking to the mailbox or climbing stairs leave you winded? You may be experiencing a decline in VO2 max, a measurement of your body's ability to absorb and use oxygen while exercising. The good news is that even in your 70s and older, measurable improvements are possible and crucial, says Dr. Benjamin D. Levine, founder and director of the Institute for Exercise and Environmental Medicine at Texas Health Presbyterian Hospital, Dallas. Here's Levine's fitness plan. First, get into the mindset that you must be active at least 5 days a week, every week. 2 to 3 days of cardio. 30 plus minutes, walk, swim, cycle, or row at a pace where you can talk but not sing. 1 day, joyful movement, 60 plus minutes, tai chi, dancing, a walk, do something that you enjoy.
One day, high intensity. Cycle, row, or swim as hard as you can for 4 minutes, then slow your pace for 3 minutes. Repeat 4 times. 1 to 2 days. Strength training. Pilates, free weights, or exercise bands will help preserve muscles and balance. Levine says you can expect a 15 to 20% improvement with the first measurable changes happening within about 3 months. Don't let aches and pains deter you. If your knee hurts, swim instead of walk. Consistency matters more than perfection. And my happy place for more than 6 decades. This is 70. Some lessons can take on new meaning over many years. 2 weeks after the end of third grade, I left the nest of home, bound for the unknown. It was June of 1963. And my sister Fran and I boarded an overnight train in Chicago, headed to Camp Agawock for Girls in Minocqua, Wisconsin. I spent the next 10 summers there as a camper and a counselor. I am now 71. 13 years ago, I returned to my happy place on Blue Lake and resurrected the Camp magazine where I got my literary start. I've been returning in the years since to edit the magazine, and it has brought back vivid memories. Writing in this book under an open sky ignited a long-running career as a journalist and an author. This is the place I learned to shoot a bow and arrow, swim 6 strokes, portage a canoe in cold rain, do flips on a trampoline, and slam a serve in a tennis match. Most important, this is the place I learned how to get along with kids far different from me, sleeping in rustic cabins. And this is where I learned how to be a good friend. I am one of many older women who count summer camp as their happy place. I still gather with my cabin mates and we sing with perfect recollection words of the songs we learned some 60 years ago. We remember the names of campers who dived into the dirt under the legs of the guards to win Capture the Flag for their teams in 1965 and 68. We laugh about how hot dogs and marshmallows charred over campfires tasted far better than the arugula and quinoa that we eat today. We are a family, bound not of blood, but of history and loyalty. We talk about our cookouts, canoe trips, and long-standing friendships have infused us with qualities that compose the best of who we are today. Most of all, we credit camp for our ability to persevere after failure. It is our greatest and most enduring gift. As children, we were dwarfed by the big skies and towering pines of Minocqua. Yet we emerged at summer's end feeling like robust giants, pushing until we reached a desired goal. Camp makes you feel you can do anything. My camp friends have stuck with me as a chubby kid, a skinny bride over bumps and raising 4 sons, and staying married to 1 husband. They have held me through the sudden death of my father and the long illness of my late mother and through the recurring sting of an empty nest. We have shared some of the most enchanted hours of our lives, some of the saddest, some of the scariest, all of it. These are my people. I knew this as a child in 1965 when I wrote in the Camp magazine, "We will be together through happiness and heartbreak for a very long time." Returning to camp as a gray-haired grandma, I feel ageless and hopeful. I am dressed in sweatpants and a flannel shirt that smells like dirt and fire. I am rooted in these woods along with century-old pines and decades of memories. It is my good fortune to be in my happiest of places and to help young girls write their hearts as I did at their age. I still feel like that 8-year-old who wrote this letter home in July of 1963. Dear Mommy and Daddy, the nights are cold. The counselors are old. They are not as old as you, but don't worry. I am taking care of myself. I learned to take care of myself as a young girl, and I'm still learning this now as an old orphan.
While summer camp is about communal living and teamwork, the overarching lesson is learning we always need to be big, strong girls on our own. And saving at 70 plus, downsizing the right way. Maybe you can make a few bucks while shedding the past, by Jody Rolina. Your wedding china, the quilt your mother made, the cherrywood dining room set where holiday celebrations were held. To you, they're priceless. To your heirs, they might be encumbrances they're not interested in inheriting, or even a giant burden they'll have to deal with after you're gone. Laura Olivares, co-founder and president of Silver Solutions, says too many people take the attitude, let them figure it out when I'm dead. But that's a recipe for stress among heirs, she says. So, how do you separate what is worth selling from what should be donated? Look for special pieces, high-end brands, unique and useful items. Those are your best bets to sell, says Polly Ann Blythe, owner of Polly Ann's Vintage Market in Mount Vernon, Iowa. A local vintage shop owner might do an assessment for you, or you can find a reputable professional at appraisers.org, the website for the American Society of Appraisers. Olivares and Blythe recommend donating stuff with limited value to a local thrift shop as a way to feel good about shedding the past. Sell record albums. Art, especially original artwork. The frame might be worth more than what's inside it, says Olivares. Barware like decanters and beer signs. Lamps, quilts, tools. Vintage kitchen items like McCoy pottery and Pyrex. Wooden furniture, especially mid-century modern. Donate dishes and glasses, knickknacks. Most mass-produced collector's items are too common to be valuable unless you have rare pieces. Most clothing, although vintage clothing is hot, says Blythe, especially men's. Small appliances and household gadgets, tech like computers and cell phones, and upholstered furniture. And again, these articles were taken from ARP the magazine, April, May, 2026, titled, This is 70. And the world according to Eva Longoria. Eva Longoria is no longer a desperate housewife. She's the one in charge. At 51, the star of CNN's Searching For, Gastrol Travel Series is directing films, building businesses, raising a son, in short, living exactly the life she created. By David Hockman, ARP the Magazine, April, May, 2026. Eva Longoria shows up for our interview in Los Angeles in full multitask mode. Dressed down in sweats and Uggs with her hair in a ponytail, she's on the phone confirming tomorrow's 5 a.m. call time for The Fifth Wheel, the upcoming Netflix comedy she's directing Kim Kardashian in. She's also keeping an eye on her 7-year-old son, Santiago. Santi, over here, as he drags a kid-sized director's chair down the corridor while the family's toy poodle, Gala, rockets around his legs. Longoria asks if I can give her a second. Santiago snaps open the blue canvas chair. Gala springs into it like it was made for her. She did it, he yells. Longoria lets out that unguarded, room-filling laugh, the one her former Desperate Housewives co-star Felicity Huffman swears could bring nations together, and catches my eye with a this-is-my-life grin. Eva Jacqueline Longoria Bastone recently crossed the half-century mark, and she's in the middle of her most ambitious chapter yet. If you haven't been paying attention since Desperate Housewives ended its 8-year run in 2012, you may have missed how the youngest and arguably most underestimated housewife, Longoria's character Gabrielle Solis, was considered the impulsive it girl of Wisteria Lane, has steadily turned herself into a Hollywood power player,
a successful producer, burgeoning director, entrepreneur, philanthropist, and beloved advocate for Latino culture in America. She has built a career that spans continents and industries. And at 51, she no longer relies on being cast because she's the only one doing the casting. 2.5 years ago, Longoria directed her first feature film, Flamin' Hot, a streaming sensation that brought grandparents and teenagers to the same couch and even landed an Oscar nod for Best Original Song. Her production company focuses on expanding Latino representation. She co-owns professional soccer teams on multiple continents where fans call her La Patrona, the boss. She also does philanthropic work, supporting Latinas in education and entrepreneurship, while splitting time among Mexico, Spain, and the U.S. with her husband of 10 years, Jose Pepe Bastón, a media executive. Longoria's latest gig is a dream assignment, croissants for breakfast, caviar afternoons, Michelin-starred dinners along the Seine. 3 seasons in, CNN's Eva Longoria, searching for gastro travel docuseries, is exploring France after captivating audiences with journeys through Mexico and Spain. France invented the restaurant, the menu, the sauté, everything, says Longoria, who spends each episode nibbling, swirling, and toasting La Différence. Not bad for a kid from Corpus Christi, Texas, who flipped burgers as a teenager. Bastón soon arrives to wrangle child and pup, and Longoria exhales. As she settles in for a conversation, there's an unmistakable sense that this version of her, the one somehow managing it all with a little help from her husband, is one she's been building toward all along. A Texican from way back. Longoria carries 9 generations of Texas ranchers in her DNA, and the legacy of that collective determination drives everything she does. Her forebears received some 4,000 acres of land along the Rio Grande in 1767 from King Charles III of Spain, land they held for more than a century, even as borders shifted beneath their feet after the Mexican-American War. The youngest of 4 sisters, Longoria grew up hunting, skinning animals, and learning to tend crops with her father. She identifies as Texican, a Mexican-American Texan. Y'alls and all, she says with a laugh, whose roots run deeper than most families can trace. Her Aunt Elsa passed along generational wisdom. She was the matriarch, says Longoria. When Longoria's mother, the youngest of 10 children, lost her parents at 5 years old, Elsa, the oldest, raised her. She was de facto my grandmother. She taught me how to cook, how to dress, everything. Elsa was among the first women to work at the Army base in Corpus Christi. She drove a Mercedes, and she traveled. She dressed well. She carried herself like she belonged in any room. She was the one that said, "Don't ever depend on anybody for anything. You just do it yourself." When Eva wanted something, Elsa's answer was consistent. You better figure it out. Want to be a cheerleader? Figure it out. Want a quinceañera dress? Figure it out. And you do, says Longoria. On top of playing 3 sports and becoming a head drum major in high school, she worked at Wendy's, an ice cream shop, an oil change garage, and a dentist's office. Because that's the other thing Elsa taught me, the value of a paycheck. In 1998, Longoria won Miss Corpus Christi USA, which took her to Los Angeles to compete in a modeling and talent competition. By the end of it, 28 agents wanted to represent her. And the role that made her famous. Longoria's path into TV acting looked effortless from the outside. It was anything but. It took 2 years before she found a speaking role, 3 lines of dialogue opposite Luke Perry in Beverly Hills 90210.
In 2001, she landed a part on The Young and the Restless as an emotionally unstable woman who tries to kill one of the show's central characters. And Longoria worked as a headhunter during her 2 years on the soap to make ends meet. Her breakout moment came in 2004 when she auditioned for a new ABC drama, Desperate Housewives. Her character, Gabrielle, had been conceived as a 6-foot-tall former runway model in her 40s. Longoria, 5'1", walked into the audition at age 27 in a leopard print dress thinking, "I'm never going to get this, so F it." She then charmed her way on what would become over 8 seasons, a global phenomenon with an audience in the hundreds of millions. Instead of treating the job as a jackpot, Longoria approached it like a graduate program. On days she wasn't filming, she showed up to shadow directors, learn the lingo, and understand how productions actually come together. I realized I wasn't reaching my full potential in front of the camera. I wanted to do more. In 2005, she launched a production company, Unbelievable Entertainment, and began producing documentaries on farm workers and food systems. Later, TV and film projects included Devious Maids and John Wick. In 2023, Unbelievable was acquired by Hyphenate Media Group, a holding company she co-founded. Longoria embarked on business ventures involving restaurants, fashion, and fragrances, and she became a serious advocate for Latina economic mobility. She also went back to school. While shooting Desperate Housewives, she earned her master's degree in Chicano Studies at California State University, Northridge, attending night classes after long days on set. Huffman recalls seeing Longoria surrounded by school books and paperwork during breaks on set and marveling at how mature and focused her co-star was. Eva was younger than the other actors on Housewives by a decade, she says, but we saw her as a grown-up. Longoria saw it more as not wanting to be a showbiz cliché. "I didn't want to be a dumb celebrity given talking points to say on stage," she says. "Everyone in my family had a master's degree. I didn't want to be the disappointment." From celebrity to changemaker. When Christiane Perkins Garcia talks about her friend Eva, her voice catches and her eyes well up. They met during Longoria's beauty pageant days, and in 2006 they co-created Eva's Heroes to honor Longoria's older sister Liza, who was born with an intellectual disability and became the nonprofit's first hero. 20 years later, Eva's Heroes serves more than 3,000 participants annually, teens and young adults with autism, Down syndrome, and other developmental challenges who have aged out of school systems and lost access to structured programs. The organization fills that gap with a 7-week summer series, 4 annual dances, and an elaborate fashion show in which participants learn runway skills, get professional hair and makeup services, and take turns as DJ. Longoria's celebrity helps with visibility and fundraising, but it's her consistency that moves Perkins Garcia, who worked as a special ed teacher before joining Eva's Heroes full-time. Come Thanksgiving, Eva shows up at the turkey line to work, serving food, asking about families, remembering names from year to year, walking people to their cars, she says. This is who Eva is when no one is watching. This Eva Longoria Foundation works at the same human scale, focusing on closing the education gap for Latinas through parent engagement courses and mentorship programs, and also offering microloans to Latina-owned businesses. In 2024, Longoria was recognized with a $50 million Bezos Courage and Civility Award, a prize intended to support her charitable work. Said Lorenz Sanchez, who awards the annual prize along with her husband, Jeff Bezos, "This woman is going to make a huge difference in the world." A new definition of success.
If Longoria worries about Hollywood's notorious expiration date for women over 40, she is not showing it. She says she has never felt more powerful or more hopeful than she does at 51. Last year marked her 20th as a global brand ambassador for L'Oréal Paris, meaning she has been professionally associated with aging gracefully for 2 decades. It helps that she takes excellent care of herself, lifting weights, taking supplements, bouncing on a rebounder trampoline. Longoria is working her brain, too. She didn't know much about soccer before joining an investment group in 2021, alongside fellow actors Ryan Reynolds and Bob McKelney, that has brought professional soccer teams to Wales, Mexico, and Colombia. But she loves the challenge. When you learn something new, your neurons change, she explains. So me learning the world of soccer has been like learning a whole nother language. The person she's becoming. While content with her career, she has some internal stretch goals. Releasing the person I was and stepping into the person I'm becoming, as Longoria puts it. And what does that person look like? She pauses. A compassionate human being who can finally say what I really mean. People will give you permission. She's lived a life. She can say that. But I am not there yet. Motherhood has helped enormously with her becoming Eva journey. After 2 earlier marriages, Longoria met Bastone in 2013 and they married in 2016. She became a mom at 43. Once Santi was born, it made life easier, she says, because everything goes through the lens of, does this take away from time with my son? She also talks about Bastone with unmistakable warmth. I'm with an adult, she says. He's the kindest human being and brightens up every room he enters. Not that it's perfectly serene. They bicker about GPS navigation. The map is right there on the screen and he makes a wrong turn. And mealtimes. He's Mexican, so he wants lunch at 4 and dinner at 10. We're passionate about our differences, she says, but we always, always make up. Near the end of our interview, Bastone is back. The day is growing late, and yes, he's hungry. See? Longoria says, laughing. Before she goes, I ask if there's a secret to building the sort of life she has created for herself. I don't think there's a uniform formula for satisfaction, she says. Everyone needs to find their own way. And how does one do that? As her aunt Elsa would say, you better figure that out. And a sidebar, all about Eva. The performer still acts and directs, but she also wears many other hats. Here's a sampling. Film and TV producer. Hyphenate Media Group, the studio and holding company which Longoria co-founded in 2023, acquired her prior production company, creator of film John Wick, and TV shows Devious Maids. Beauty Queen, L'Oréal Paris, global spokesperson for the beauty brand for over 20 years. Fragrances? 2 perfumes, Eva and Eva More, launched in 2010 and 2012. Food and beverage purveyor, Casa de Sol Tequila, a premium tequila brand she co-founded in 2021. Risa Cookware, a line of non-toxic pots and pans launched in 2022. Seti Foods, the maker of healthy Mexican-American snacks, was sold to PepsiCo for $1.2 billion in 2025. Longoria was an investor. Soccer team co-owner and investor, Angel City FC, Los Angeles women's team, club Necaxa, Mexico, Inter Bogota, Colombia, and Rexman AFC, Wales. And philanthropist, Eva's Heroes, the San Antonio nonprofit founded in 2006, provides recreational programs for people with intellectual disabilities, inspired by her sister Liza. And the Eva Longoria Foundation. Her charity, founded in 2012, helps Latinas through education scholarships, business loans, and mentorship programs.
And again, this article from ARP, the magazine, April, May, 2026, The World, According to Eva. Our next article, again, comes from ARP, the magazine, April, May, 2026, titled Real People. The Ride Stuff. At 60, she's a rodeo champ. Barrel racer Lisa Lockhart faces down competitors who are decades younger. Walking into the arena in Phoenix last November, I looked around at the other barrel racers invited to compete at the Hondo Rodeo Fest. They were incredible riders, all ages some 30 or 40 years younger than me. But when it's time to run, no one's age matters to me. I breathe, I trust my horse, and let the chips fall where they may. I fell in love with barrel racing as a child. It's a sport where you pilot your horse through a cloverleaf pattern around three barrels as fast as possible without knocking any over. As a professional barrel racer, wife, and mother of three, I've balanced my career and family life, keeping family at the forefront. My kids were young. I'd drive from rodeos across the country to our home in South Dakota for important moments. My kids are grown, but career and family are still a balancing act. I made my first national finals rodeo at age 41 and have qualified every year since. 19 consecutive years. I've won at the highest levels of the sport, and I am still going strong, though I faced injuries over the years, and my body has aged. The years have given me valuable experience, though. I know how to read a course, when to slow down, and when to push my horse. I still get nervous in high-pressure situations, but I know how to perform when it matters. In the final round at the Hondo last year, I was the last to go in a field of eight competitors. The footing was rutted from prior runs, and all the other competitors' times were fast. I felt the pressure and the electricity in the building, but my horse and I gave it our all and won our second Hondo championship buckle. I don't see myself as an inspiring person, but I'm honored when others see me that way. I can push someone to follow their dreams, whatever their age, that's worth more than a championship. Titles and awards come and go. Winning in life is what really matters. As told to David Hockman. And baking up a sweet reunion. Vamar Hunter and Lenore Lindsay were friendly acquaintances until he decided to track down his biological mom. Lenore Lindsay. I thought everything in my life was winding down. In 2022, I was being treated for breast cancer while working 12 to 15 hours a day, trying to keep my bakery open. I'd been running the business solo for 14 years. My daughter Rachel was on the other side of the world teaching English in Beijing. I was worried I would have to close this shop. Vamar Hunter. I've been a regular at Give Me Some Sugar for about 10 years, ever since moving to my Chicago neighborhood. The bakery felt like home to me. For a while, I was engaged, and Miss Lenore took a liking to my then-fiancé, Megan. Lenore, I did like Megan, and I thought, why is this guy hanging around her? Vamar, I had a good job for nearly 20 years as a logistics and supply chain manager, but otherwise I was just moving along in life, trying to keep the ground under my feet. I first became a father when I was 17 and had three more kids after that, with three other mothers, including Megan, with whom I share a 7-year-old son. He and his siblings, ages 18, 30, and 34, are close. Lenore. I also became a parent at 17, but I gave the baby up for adoption. Vamar, I knew I was adopted, but I had never looked for my biological mother. Maybe I was afraid she would be somebody like my adoptive mother, with whom I did not have an ideal relationship, though the rest of my adoptive family was great. Finally, when I was 47, I got curious enough to hire someone to help me find my birth mom. Lenore. One day I got a call from an investigator telling me my son was looking for me. She gave me his number. I didn't know what kind of drama that would bring.
This could be someone who was an opportunist or a drug addict. Given everything else that was going on in my life, I just decided to call Vimar and tell him, I can't deal with this right now. Just in case things went bad, I called him from work. Vimar. My phone rang and the caller ID read, give me some sugar. And I thought, but I didn't order anything. Lenore. I started talking and he interrupted saying, Miss Lenore, it's Vimar. You know, Vimar and Megan. And I thought, oh, the boyfriend. Then we started screaming and crying. Vimar. It could have been somebody I wish I'd never found. But she's a pillar of the community, someone I already liked and respected. Lenore. When I learned that he hadn't gotten along with his adoptive mother, it broke my heart. But despite everything he has been through, he's so kind. In fact, Vimar and I are so much alike, it's also unbelievable. I needed help, and he pitched in right away. You know, this is a son who I never did anything for. He didn't owe me a thing. And yet he said, I'm helping. That was the miracle of it all. I felt like I could take a breath because he was there. I was able to keep the bakery open and complete my treatment. And now I'm cancer-free. Vimar. For 2 years, I went to the bakery most days after work so I could learn how to bake. Now she says my cakes are better than hers. 2 years ago, I quit my job so I could take over the bakery and let my mom retire. The local newspaper eventually got hold of our story, and we went a little viral. And Lenore, before this happened, I felt like I was approaching the end of my business, the end of my life. But when I heard his voice on the phone, something jumped in my spirit. You never know what things still lie ahead. I thought, no, I am not done yet. I've got to keep my eyes and heart open because there's another chapter coming. Again, O.M. And the happily temporary dog dad, recovering addict Stephen Knight, cares for pets whose owners are in rehab. Stephen Knight was 51 years old and just 8 months sober when he got a knock at his front door in Dallas. It was a friend, a struggling addict, and she was holding her small dog, Jade. The friend had decided to return to rehab, but she needed Knight's help. She told me, I need you to take me down to the shelter so I can surrender Jade because I have nowhere to put her, says Knight, who's now 66. He looked into Jade's eyes and instantly felt a connection. So rather than help surrender the scruffy black dog, he offered to take care of Jade himself. It was kind of life-changing. He says. Within the year, the former school teacher would start fostering dogs for other addicts on the road to recovery, eventually opening a nonprofit called Dogs Matter, which he says has helped more than 2,500 dogs and cats when their owners had nowhere left to turn. But Knight had none of this in his mind when he took Jade back in 2012. He just wanted a reason to feel normal again. Although he had managed to stop using crystal meth, Knight worried about relapsing. Many of his closest friends and family had given up on him, and he felt very, very much alone. Until Jade entered the picture. For Knight, it was new terrain. He was suddenly responsible for another living thing. I had to wake up in the morning and I had to walk her, he says. I just couldn't lay in bed and feel sorry for myself. When Knight realized that his friend wasn't the only fellow addict who needed pet care while she was in rehab, he decided to do something. His original goal was to foster a few dogs a year for people in treatment. That first year, he took in 9 dogs. By 2015, Dogs Matter had become a registered nonprofit, requiring participants to complete a recovery plan before they got their pets back, then supporting them in their recovery for a year with counseling and respite pet care.
Today, Knight shares his home with four dogs, including 18-year-old Jade, who developed such a bond with Knight that she became a permanent member of his family. Many of the pet owners his nonprofit helps are over 50, an age at which some addicts wrongly think that their time for recovery has passed. So many people have given up on themselves after the age of 50 and just say, "This is the way I'm going to die," says Knight. "I've been there, so I know

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1: With you, I don't really understand these things. I've never been a particularly into diplomatic protocols. My attitude is, let's get on the ground and actually fix these problems. Right. But they want to do a delicate dance. The Qataris and the Pakistanis want to make sure that we do this in the right way. So I'm trying to be respectful. Given my position of the last year and a half, I have to care about diplomatic protocols.
2: Vance says the Iranians are in a much weaker position, that the Iranian military is now destroyed. He said Iran's nuclear program is also destroyed, but the U.S. must ensure it won't be rebuilt. Iran says it has again closed the Strait of Hormuz, blaming the U.S. for Israeli attacks in Lebanon, it says violate the preliminary agreement signed this week. NPR's Jane Arraf has more.
3: Iran says it closed the strait to shipping traffic due to what it calls breaches of the tentative agreement it reached with the U.S., the failure to ensure Israel adheres to a ceasefire in Lebanon. Israeli strikes in southern Lebanon killed at least 16 people, including women and children, Saturday, a day after President Trump told NBC News that Israel and Lebanon had agreed to the ceasefire. Israel has made clear it's not bound by the U.S. Iran agreement, which calls for ensuring Lebanon's sovereignty and territorial integrity. Hezbollah says it reserves the right to attack Israeli forces inside Lebanon. Jane Arraf, NPR News, Beirut.
2: Ebola cases continue to rise in the Democratic Republic of Congo, with 900 confirmed infections and 245 deaths. The suspected toll is much higher. Emmett Livingstone reports.
4: Congo says health workers are tracing 72% of the contacts of Ebola patients. But aid workers disagreed. In Ituri province, the epicenter of the outbreak, many people are avoiding hospital and deaths are occurring in communities unrecorded. Some senior aid workers said that they're only managing to trace about 40% of contacts. Ituri's health system has been devastated by decades of conflict and neglect. Congolese medical staff there say they're also struggling to isolate suspected Ebola patients. Until recently, patients, regardless of ailment, were sharing toilet space at a rural hospital. Fixing these problems involves the slow task of building new infrastructure as Ebola spreads fast. For NPR News, I'm Emmett Livingstone in Kinshasa.
2: This is NPR News. A three-day conference of African and Caribbean nations wrapped up in Ghana yesterday. Participants issued a declaration calling on countries that had been involved in the Atlantic slave trade offer full, formal, and unconditional apologies, as well as taking steps towards reconciliation and reparations. About 12 million Africans were forcefully taken by European nations from the 16th to the 19th century and were enslaved on plantations that built up wealth for the owners. Police in Chicago are investigating a drive-by shooting in a South Side neighborhood last night. Officials say gunmen in an SUV opened fire on a crowd. At least 12 people were wounded, some critically. The U.S. men's national soccer team has won another game at the World Cup, beating Australia 2-0. NPR's Becky Sullivan has more.
5: Australia seemed threatening. They beat a talented Turkey team 2-0. And the Americans were playing without their star winger, Christian Pulisic, who hurt his left calf in last week's game and had to sit out. But the U.S. struck first when forward Falarin Balogun took a pass up the left side of the field and sprinted toward the goal. Then, when he passed the ball into the box, it bounced right off the shin of an Australian defender and into the net. Then, just before halftime, a header from U.S. defender Alex Freeman made the score 2-0. This is the first time the U.S. men have ever won two games in the group stage of a World Cup, and they've already scored 6 goals, which is twice as many as they scored in all of the 2022 World Cup. Becky Sullivan, NPR News, Seattle.
2: The win means no matter what happens in next week's game against Turkey, the U.S. men move on to the knockout round. I'm Noor Rahm, NPR News in Washington.
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3: 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This is Rolling Stone. And I'm your reader, Christine, with the Audio Reading Service at the Allen County Public Library in Fort Wayne, Indiana. Today I'll be reading from the June issue, Copyright 2026 by Rolling Stone, LLC. And I'll begin with a special section, American Icons. In honor of our nation's 250th birthday, we tapped great Americans to celebrate some of her gifts to the world. Our 50 states are far from a perfect union, but these ideas, places, and inventions show us at our best. I'll begin with the music that made us. Again and again, even through our darkest chapters, the power of song has shown the country the way forward, by Barack Obama. During my first presidential campaign, I became a bit particular, maybe even a little superstitious, about my debate day rituals. I had to get in a quick workout and always ordered the same dinner. And then, in the half hour or so before the main event, I'd set aside whatever notes and talking points my staff had given me, put on some earbuds, and just listen to some music. Initially, I listened to a handful of jazz classics: Miles Davis' Freddie Freeloader, John Coltrane's My Favorite Things. But over time, I discovered that rap was the thing that got my head in the right place. A couple of songs about defying the odds and putting it all on the line. Jay-Z's My First Song and Eminem's Lose Yourself were always in the rotation, maybe because they felt suited to my early underdog status. Sitting alone in the back of the Secret Service SUV on my way to the venue, nodding to the beat, I would feel the pomp and circumstance and artifice of my immediate surroundings melt away. I'd find my mind returning to those things that were most essential to me, the friends and family that had shaped me, the values and ideals that drove me, and all the forgotten voices of people across the country that I hoped to someday represent. Music has always had the ability to speak to us and for us in a way nothing else can. Which is why, if you want to understand the past 250 years of American life, one of the best ways to do it is to listen to the music that defined this great nation of ours. When enslaved people were first brought to our shores hundreds of years ago, the music in their hearts gave them the strength and courage for what lay ahead. Spirituals weren't mere entertainment. They were, as W.E.B. Du Bois would later describe, the articulate message of the slave to the world, a way of insisting on the humanity that others tried to deny them. That same spirit helped animate the women's suffrage movement. Rally songs were written to the tune of Yankee Doodle, and America, My Country, 'Tis of Thee, became an important part of marches and pickets. And because everyone already knew how to sing them, organizers didn't have to print sheet music. All they had to do was hand out a new set of lyrics. Later, riding freight trains during the Great Depression, Woody Guthrie listened to the songs of Dust Bowl migrants and immigrant laborers. He wrote, "This Land Is Your Land," in response to Irving Berlin's "God Bless America," arguing that this country belonged to the struggling and the marginalized as much as it did to the privileged and pedigreed. The tradition found its fullest expression during the Civil Rights Movement, which was, among other things, a singing movement. "We Shall Overcome" and other gospel songs echoed through jail cells and church basements, creating a bond that no billy club or fire hose could break. And when, at the March of Washington, Mahalia Jackson called out to Dr. King to "tell them about the dream, Martin," she was doing what musicians have always done at their best: arriving at the truth, then waiting for the rest of us to catch up. Throughout the 60s and 70s, popular music would continue to spur on social change, asking the questions that needed to be asked. During the Vietnam War, protest songs like "Fortunate Son," "Blowing in the Wind," and "What's Going On" became part of the air this country breathed. Meanwhile, songs like Merle Haggard's "Okie from Muskogee" spoke for the working class Americans who felt the protest movement had nothing to say to or about them, reminding us that in a big, rambunctious nation like America, we can never presume to expect everyone to sing the same tune. Years later, young black and Latino kids in the Bronx used turntables to remake popular music yet again. Like all of the best music, hip-hop wasn't just a diversion. It was journalism set to a beat, with songs like "The Message" by Grandmaster Flash, describing a reality most of the country had never had to confront. And over the next few decades, a genre of music created by people demanding dignity and respect would become the most popular music in the world. Of course, none of these forms of expression existed in isolation. The reason American popular music has always been so rich and evocative, so powerfully alive, is that it reflects the mongrel, polyglot aspect of our society, blending everything from African rhythms to Irish folk music, the melodies of the concert hall to juke joint blues. That's why American music is constantly renewing itself, and why, at its best, it resonates beyond our borders, for it contains elements from every corner of the globe. Partly because it draws on and experiments with so many different traditions, American music has often spoken to our most pressing issues, conflicts, and contradictions before our politics does. Not because musicians are wiser than politicians, although many are, but because music operates by different rules. Music doesn't have to win a majority of voters. It doesn't need to appeal to the lowest common denominator or lay out a 10-point plan. It just has to be true enough for people to see themselves in it. It just has to remind people that they're not alone in their fears and their struggles, their hopes, and their dreams. Great music has a way of helping us feel seen. More than that, it helps us see others, enlarging our hearts and our moral imaginations. That's how the spirituals preached emancipation before the proclamation was signed, rock and roll encouraged integration before the Civil Rights Act was passed, and the protest songs got the wrongness of Vietnam long before the government could admit it. Again and again, music showed us the way, and eventually, America followed. In the White House, Michelle and I would set aside nights to honor and celebrate the music that has shaped America, from classical and country to blues, Broadway, gospel, Motown, Latin, and jazz. And when we were designing the Obama Presidential Center, which opens in June on the south side of Chicago, we included a recording studio and a performance space so the next generation of voices can hold a mirror up to this country with all its beauty and flaws and lead us somewhere better. Because America has always been worth singing about, and those songs are a form of faith. Faith that our unlikely experiment in self-government is not yet finished. Faith that America is what we make of it. The songs themselves will keep changing, but my greatest hope is that the faith in our democracy remains the same, and that together we can continue the glorious task of bringing America closer to what we know it can be. Also featured in American Icons, Spirit of 76. Cheers to three world-shaking art forms that flourished here: punk, hip-hop, and craft beer. By Sam Calagione. Let us all raise our pint glasses to punk, hip-hop, and the pursuit of hoppiness. The United States of America's origin story began in a Philadelphia bar, the City Tavern, with a bunch of like-minded people finding common ground over foamy pints of ale and dark porter beer. The founding fathers, including John Adams, Thomas Jefferson, and many others, fomented revolution over fermented, locally brewed beers. Far safer back then to drink beer or cider than water. That means American beer is inextricably linked with American rebellion as our two heavyweight, world-changing music genres, punk rock and hip-hop. Both of these emerged, as did the modern craft beer movement, on or about another important anniversary in America's history, our bicentennial in 1976. All three art forms began on the fringes and pushed slowly, proudly, authentically toward the mainstream. Their progenitors shared many of the same priorities as our country's founders: anti-authoritarian instincts, a grassroots spirit, and radical individualism balanced with righteous equality. Within all three biospheres, there have been a whole bunch of Davids up against some mighty Goliaths, and as the founder and brewer of Dogfish Head, they inspire the SH expletive out of me and my co-workers every day. That critical year, 1976, marked the moment when the small fires of these movements became gorgeous torches for the pioneers to pass around, lighting up not just America, but the globe. 1976. The first Ramones album is released. a gang of leather and denim-clad speed freaks, in most senses of the phrase, with no formal music educations, commuted from their home borough of Queens to CBGB in Manhattan, transporting their guitars in green trash bags to turn the kids who were sick of bloated corporate rock onto something loud, raw, and fearless. I recently asked Lenny Kaye of the Patti Smith Group for his definition of punk, and it fits perfectly here. Punk is a sensibility, an attitude that has the presumption to invoke change when it is most needed, by bringing a sense of tear it down to build it up, provocation, an instinctive overthrow in equal measure. 1976. Teenager Sharon Green takes up breakdancing in the South Bronx. Within a year, she joins the proto-rap collective Brothers Disco as Sha Rock, becoming the first female rapper in a group. This group soon morphs into the funky 4+1, the first hip-hop act to perform on national television on Saturday Night Live. Someone else might cite an earlier spark on the hip-hop timeline, like DJ Kool Herc plugging in his sound system for a Bronx dance party, or Grandmaster Flash scratching away the itch across two turntables. But for me, the most inspiring distinction of hip-hop culture is how inclusive it is. It welcomes men, women, black, white, Latino, Asian, and consider all of the modes of hip-hop expression that make it so vibrant, from MCs to breakdancers, graffiti artists to DJs. Sha Rock proved early on you could participate in multiple parts of hip-hop culture at a world-class level. 1976. Jack McAuliffe opens the first microbrewery in America, New Albion, in Sonoma, California. This guy hand-built a brewing system out of pots and pans and used dairy equipment. The commercial brewing landscape by then had been homogenized such that there was pretty much only one beer style left, light lager. While punk and hip-hop were reacting against music trends, craft brewing was reacting against a bland, consolidated beverage industry. Jack created a new wisdom for the future of beer. Or, in his own words, history is important, but if you don't have a history, you can just make one up. Like the Ramones did with their fake same last names, or the super creative stage names of early DJs and rappers like Africa, Bambaataa, and Houdini. They say the Ramones were the band that launched a million bands. If this is true, then Jack McAuliffe launched 10,000 American indie breweries and were a better country for it. Magnanimous maximalism. That's the American way. FYI, Sam Caligione is the founder of Dogfish Head Brewery and Distillery and a proud member of the Pain Relievers, probably the finest beer geek hip-hop duo of their generation. Next up in American Icons, Gary Trudeau writes about Snoopy. Charles M. Schulz's creation is the American archetype, the dreamer for whom nothing seems out of reach. Back in the day, I was occasionally blamed for ushering in an era of transgressive comics. If I had, I was hardly alone. R. Crumb got there first, but chief among my early detractors was Charles M. Schulz. My boyhood idol dismissed the topical subject matter that interested me as low-hanging fruit, perishable, and cheap. He once said that most of the comic strips young hopefuls sent him for advice in the 70s were drawn in the style of Doonesbury, and he didn't mean it as a compliment. In his view, not only had I disrupted the comic pages with my ephemeral snark, so unlike his timeless, universal truths, I'd also made the neighborhood safe for bad art. On this latter point, I had to agree. Years before Kathy or Dilbert or South Park, I'd invented not ready for primetime cartooning. My strip had been sprung on an unprepared public in larval form, overwritten and poorly drawn. No one had ever seen anything quite like it, so my syndicate pitched the crude drawings the only way they could, by framing them as urgent, authentic dispatches from someone on the front lines of the youth movement. I was 22. Doonesbury took flight on novelty, not virtuosity. Fortunately, Schultz's poor opinion of my work professionally never bled into our relationship. He was unfailingly cordial to me and once invited me to spend a day with him in his studio for a magazine article I was working on. In time, he allowed that I'd created something novel, but I always reminded him that his body of work, far more radical for its time than mine, had cleared the way. Peanuts revolutionized the comics, and there is no cartoonist of any succeeding generation who fails to acknowledge their debt to the artist who upended decades of superficial comic strip convention by plumbing the inner lives of his highly individuated characters. Among them was his masterpiece, a puppy. Surprisingly, Snoopy began life in Peanuts as a quite ordinary dog, ingratiating, loyal to his master, and, like most animals, prone to keeping his thoughts to himself. All that changed on May 27, 1952, when a passing Charlie Brown joked about his pet's ears, and Snoopy responded with his first thought balloon. Why do I have to suffer such indignities? He trotted off on all fours, but a few years later, through anthropomorphic magic, he appeared as bipedal, running, dancing, skating, the charming canine who soon became the nation's most beloved fanaticist. Since no one could hear his thoughts, Snoopy was never at risk of being ridiculed as mercilessly as the rest of the Peanuts gang. He could pantomime his reveries to his heart's content, and when the kids noticed him at all, they judged his behavior bizarre but harmless. Not that he paid no internal price. The adventures of his alter egos were often as disastrous as those of the strip's humans. Schultz famously believed there was no humor to be found in winning. The World War I Flying Ace never won a dogfight with the Red Baron. The world-famous attorney lost every case, and the world-famous author foundered in a sea of rejection slips. This last was a tragedy. Savor this brilliant excerpt from one of the author's novels in progress. "I can't tell you how much I love you," he said. "Try," she said. "I'm very fond of you," he said. "Nice try," she said. It was this haiku-perfect character humor that dazzled Schultz's peers. In Snoopy, he had created an American archetype, the persistent dreamer for whom nothing seems out of reach, even when it usually is. In the process, Snoopy took on far more agency than your typical needy dog, becoming much more like, well, a cat. Aloof, autonomous, ever disdainful of an owner he called the round-headed kid, Snoopy would typically pre-announce the arrival of a new persona. Here's the world-famous, and then let his imagination take over, come what may. He represented, for me anyway, perfect freedom, and in my early work, I borrowed this device of self-narration. My characters often declared who they thought they were, no matter how at variance it was with whom they revealed themselves to be. The laughs lay in the contradictions. While Schultz's sensibility was not forged in the counterculture, his neurotic kids contributed to the emotional permission structure that came to define that era. Not long after Doonesbury's launch, I went looking for my own avatar and soon found him in the electric Kool-Aid acid test, Tom Wolfe's legendary account of the antics of Ken Casey and his merry pranksters. One of them went by the name of Zonker. Perfect, I thought, and soon Uber Freak Zonker Harris took his place in my swelling troupe of characters. In an homage to Schultz, Zonker took a deep dive into his imagination and surfaced as a German U-boat commander navigating Walden Puddle, but he soon moved on to smoother waters. His naivete was intentional, fearing, as we all do, turning 30, and he became more Peter Pan than Snoopy. To this day, he's the only character in the strip who hasn't aged. Snoopy is now a global superstar, the lead player in a plethora of Peanuts productions across multiple platforms. Such is the brilliance of his conception that he remains relatable even in the absence of a voice. Snoopy expresses himself entirely through body language and the handful of yelps and sighs bequeathed to him by animator Bill Melendez in A Charlie Brown Christmas. As icons go, Snoopy seems imperishable, one for the ages. Why? Because we will always love the indomitable. Be yourself, he once thought. No one can say you're doing it wrong. Staying with American icons, I'll move to game show hosts. Behind the gleaming smiles, corny jokes, and charming banter is a classic huckster Americans deserve, by Rob Sheffield. America's got a lot to answer for, but no other civilization could have coughed up the game show host. It's our culture's ultimate art form, requiring the soul of a poet, the thick skin of a salesman, and the cold heart of a street hustler. These TV legends dangle the American dream before our eyes in its gaudiest form, with their gleaming smiles and leisure suits. They speak to our most depraved national fantasies, flattering our secret greed and vanity. To be American is to respond to the words, "Come on down," the way ancient Romans responded to Arma Virameca Cano. Think of greats like Bob Barker, Alex Trebek, Wink Martindale, Pat Sajak, the men who sold the world. They're glad-handers, backslappers, charmers, making every mark feel special. In another era, they would have been hawking snake oil out of covered wagons. But on TV, they sold America fantasies of itself, promising every sucker that we could all be lucky and rich if the price is right. Let us now praise famous smoothies. Barker, who neutered and spayed consumerism every afternoon. Trebek, with his pained frown. Steve Harvey, with his comic smirk. Tom Bergeron, who titled his autobiography, "I'm Hosting as Fast as I Can." Wayne Brady on "Let's Make a Deal," following in the footsteps of Monty Hall, the Wheeler dealer whose "What's Behind the Door" antics inspired a famous math paradox, the Monty Hall problem. They were all born to promise rubes the moon and a lifetime supply of Rice-A-Roni. Part of an American education is staying home sick from school, watching daytime TV, and getting an eyeful of the glittering prizes on these shows, a burlesque of capitalist desire. My personal fame was Gene Rayburn on Match Game, with his plaid polyester suits and mile-wide tie, trading double entendres with Charles Nelson Reilly and Brett Summers. Watching Match Game after school with my mom was my introduction to hanging out with tipsy theater queens. Game show lore is fascinatingly emblematic of America, like Richard Dawson of Family Feud, who famously kissed 20,000 contestants over the years. The first time he met his second and final wife, he was kissing her on the show when her family played in 1981. Their daughter appeared on The Feud in 1995. A little yeesh, obviously, but then where else would a game show host ever find true love except a game show? As Stevie Nicks would say, hosts only love you when they're hosting. Dawson was the quintessential host with his mirth and old-world charm, his hoity-toity Brit accent and turtlenecks all a put-on. In the great Cary Grant tradition, he was a working-class street kid who fled poverty by going to Hollywood and posing for Americans as a posh gentleman of leisure. What other career was imaginable for him? He tried his hand at acting and singing, but he was born to host a game show. Family Feud eventually polled viewers on whether he should knock it all off with all of the smooching. But, and survey says, the audience urged him to keep bringing the love. When Donald Trump was running for president in 2015, he made a big foreign policy speech on the USS Iowa and chose to be introduced by Martindale, the host of Tic-Tac-Doe and High Rollers. Growing up, Martindale's mama had wanted him to be a minister, but he was called to preach a different kind of gospel. My favorite Martindale project was his 90s game show, Debt, which quizzed broke Gen Xers about pop culture, with the winners getting their student loans or credit cards paid off. On every episode, Martindale offered lucky players a chance at going home with, as the audience joyfully screamed, nothing. Call them con artists if you want, but it goes deeper than that. Because the game only works if we enjoy wasting time there, and that all comes down to whether we like the host. It's unlike any other gig in showbiz. The contestants, winners or losers, go home at the end. But the host is trapped there, day after day. For them, the game show is the Hotel California they can never leave. They love the players, and they love the game. I'll turn now to Judd Apatow writing about late night. For decades, it's been the place we gather to process the day, gawk at our favorite stars, and laugh our asses off. Sometimes I think I only worked to have this career so I could get to be on late night talk shows. I grew up in the 1970s, a time when late night guests were both the new, cutting edge people and people from previous eras, going back all the way to Broadway and even silent film stars. That was my first peek at showbiz, where all of these entertainers told me about their world. Bob Hope, Sly in the Family Stone, Dolly Parton, Sammy Davis Jr., Robert Klein. After school, I would watch Dinah Shore and Mike Douglas. Then in the evenings, it was Merv Griffin and Johnny Carson, Dick Cavett. By the time I was in high school, you could watch talk shows until 1:30 in the morning. At a chaotic time in my house, my parents' marriage was coming apart, it felt good to watch Jeff Altman do stand-up on Merv Griffin. I was just as interested in Ronald Reagan or Jimmy Carter being on a talk show as I was the comedians. I wish I could say most of what I know I learned from books, but I bet 80% of it was from talk shows. Later on, I became interested in why they were funny. How come Johnny's so hilarious when the jokes don't work? I was drawn to the guests' strong points of view. George Carlin and Richard Pryor talked about what was wrong with America and delivered observations about normal life in the most riotous way. Then David Letterman started when I was in middle school, and he basically deconstructed the entire form. Letterman would have fake guests. He'd be interviewing an author who would say he was Michael Crichton, and in the middle of it, the guy would start crying and saying, "I lied. I'm not Michael Crichton. I'm a bad man." I felt like I was watching something being invented. When they gave Letterman a late-night spot, to me, it was like Star Wars coming out every night of the week. You couldn't tell if he liked or disliked a lot of the guests. People would come on, like Madonna or Cher, and it would get confrontational. We all wanted to be David Letterman and be allowed to break everything apart and call out all of the BS. Probably the highlight of my career was working for Gary Shandling on his talk show satire, The Larry Sanders Show. Gary had observed all of the backstage machinations of that workplace, and he thought it was the perfect metaphor for life. The curtain and what's behind the curtain, the way we all put on a face and present ourselves one way when we're actually feeling something completely different inside. It was a way to talk about human frailty in a hilarious manner. Once my career got going, I was invited onto these talk shows and started seeing them from the inside. The first one I did was the Dennis Miller Show. I was on with the band live, making their debut, and it was so exciting. I was on Jay Leno with Usher. Jimmy Fallon had me do a sketch with Keanu Reeves. I was on Jimmy Kimmel last year with Tim Walz, right before the election. One of the most fun was Craig Ferguson, because there was absolutely no pre-interview, and you really had no idea what was going to happen. my entire family have been guests on Stephen Colbert. I went on, my wife, Leslie Mann, went on, and then our daughter, Maud, went on, and they played her a montage of all the times Leslie and I did jokes about problems we had raising her as a teenager. Then Colbert asked if she had a response, and Maud said, "I'm not going to say anything about them. I'm not petty like that." I felt life had come full circle. You don't know how you did as a parent until your child succeeds on a talk show. This is also where we turn for someone to interpret the events of the day. We watched Letterman talk about 9/11. We went through political events through the eyes of these people. I'm amazed at the way talk show hosts are able to write jokes that allow us to laugh at something that is dark and troubling. You can't give enough credit to people like Kimmel and Colbert and Fallon and Seth Meyers for the Herculean feat that it is. Imagine it was your job to wake up in the morning and look at what happened in the Iran war and know you have to go on to do an 11-minute monologue about it. It's almost unbelievable that they pull it off. Ever. I wish we still had Arsenio Hall on air. When he arrived, it was like an enormous section of the culture that had not been given access to the airwaves suddenly exploded onto the scene. He'd have Public Enemy and Prince and Andrew Dice Clay, Miles Davis and all the early rappers. We're all poor for not having that right now. But the hosts we have now, you can tell, are going to fight until their last breath to be allowed to express themselves. That's what America's all about. It's supposed to be the place where we have these voices, all voices on the political spectrum. That's why people panicked when they were talking about taking Kimmel off the air. But the backlash to Kimmel's suspension got him back on, and that was really heartening. If a million people get rid of Hulu, the powers that be understand there's no limit to how many people will get rid of it if they follow through and really cancel the show. Money wins in the United States, and that works both ways. Some people say late night is dying out, but I hope not. I love the host with the desk, with the band, doing the monologue. I love it when the monologue works. I love it when it doesn't. I hope one day our country is stable enough that some of the monologues don't have to be about all the horrifying things that happened that day. But when almost everything that happens is horrifying, you really do need to gather and talk about it. So I pray that when all of the entertainment industry is owned by one man in the future, some bizarro creature who's half man, half robot, who makes all decisions for us in our surveillance state, that he likes talk shows. And even if it doesn't make economic sense, I hope he lets at least one stay on the air. I'll turn the page now to Black Power by Chaka Khan. The 60s movement is still impacting how we live today. There was a lot going on in the late 60s and 70s. I was very involved, doing a lot of marching. There was a lot of inequality, and it needed to be fixed. I've always been for love and kindness, fairness. All these things still mean a great deal to me. Growing up in Chicago, I was engulfed in all that action. from Martin Luther King to Farrakhan, anyone making sense, I was listening. In high school, I worked with the Black Panther Party's Free Breakfast for Children program. I missed my first three classes every morning feeding kids. It was beautiful. It wasn't about fighting. It was about equality and self-protection. People look at anybody who stands up for himself who says, "No, I'm not taking that crap," like it's kind of insanity. They see a revolution as a frightening word. What it means is change. You have to change things. We concluded we have to do it ourselves, for ourselves, because nobody else is interested. We're still in that place. We have to look after our own people in a better way. To note, Chaka Khan is an 11-time Grammy-winning singer and member of the Rock and Roll Hall of Fame. This year, she was honored with the Recording Academy's Lifetime Achievement Award. Next in this special section, Civic Duty. The filmmaker and director of the American Revolution on the founder's radical idea that changed the world, by Ken Burns. In 1776, the notion of citizenship was a new idea. But there were now some people living on the east coast of British North America who wanted to be citizens, not subjects, as most human beings had been throughout history. They knew that it would require self-improvement in order to earn and maintain that right. It's the beginning of an American catechism that revolves around two ideas, utterly misunderstood for the past 250 years. One is that in order to be a citizen, to earn this extraordinary privilege, one has to be actively involved in community, in a civic dynamic. And two, that there's also an inner dynamic that is essentially Socratic. Who am I? How do I get better? What's my place here? Everyone then knew, of course, that when the Founding Fathers wrote, "We hold these truths to be self-evident, that all men are created equal," they meant all white men of property. But the aspirations of a broader notion of citizenship quickly asserted itself. The exigencies of the revolution led to promising more people representation. And by offering these kinds of natural rights, no matter how long it takes, 84 years for slavery to end, 144 years before women get the right to vote, the founders opened a door for all of the arguments, as well as aspirations, we are still having around the world today. The American Revolution would go on to influence revolutions around the world for more than 200 years. We were the catalyst. The French, Haitian, and Russian revolutions. Revolutions in Central and South America, and then later Asia and Africa. They were all inspired by the idea we first articulated, however sparsely it was initially applied. When Ho Chi Minh declared Vietnamese independence on September 2, 1945, the same day the Japanese surrendered on the USS Missouri in Tokyo Bay, he quoted Thomas Jefferson. The declaration also reads, "All experience has shown that mankind are more disposed to suffer while evils are sufferable." At first, it sounds hard to parse, but it's easy. It means that heretofore, most people have been under authoritarian rule, And to maintain and sustain a republic, it's going to take extra energy, extra virtue, as the founders would say, at both a civic and individual level. We should remind ourselves that those founders created a system that was malleable. The Declaration says, pursuit of happiness. We are a nation in the process of becoming. It's an active thing, participating in democracy, which was an unintended byproduct of the Revolution. Today, unfortunately, civics has become a dirty word. History is disappearing from school curricula. Our connection to our complicated past is being dumbed down, all of which comes with great peril for our future. If the founders returned, they would not be surprised that somebody was seeking authoritarian rule. That's what they were reverse engineering against. They'd be upset about Article 1 of the Constitution, the legislative branch abdicating its powers. That is, the people's power to wage war and to levy tariffs. To cede all of that ground to the executive and to do so in such an obsequious way is shameful. The founders would be extremely disappointed. But they'd also be pleased that we've gotten this far. And after not a little bit of culture shock, they'd understand how important it was to expand the radical liberties they first proposed. Our Latin motto is E Pluribus Unum, out of many, one, which is another way to say the now verboten phrase DEI. We celebrate the strength of our alloy. The journalist Pete Hamill in our film Prohibition reminded us that immigration creates an alloy. We're always stronger than the base metals that are the constituent parts of it. That's how we've always been. The beauty of the United States is it always gets stronger the more you let in a variety of people. One of the great blessings of our revolution was when citizens saw that the Articles of Confederation didn't work. People began to participate in a conversation about a constitution. It was the biggest civic engagement in history up to that point, and they were going to ratify that constitution only if it came with a Bill of Rights to enshrine the things they'd fought for. At the heart of it is a lesson about civic engagement. It doesn't mean you have to run for office. It means you just need to be involved. You can't be a bystander. Too many people have abdicated their collective responsibility. Authoritarians want us to be prisoners of our own ignorance. They want us distracted by conspiracies and doom-scrolling. That's not what the pursuit of happiness is. Civic engagement is the alpha and omega of citizenship. Once you're involved in the democratic process, you can't just say, my way or the highway. It's got to be a negotiation. The tension of freedom is that give and take between what I want and what we all need. Our responsibility as citizens is simple. It's to participate, period, to be engaged. Maybe it's local, your school board, your selectmen, a zoning board. Vote and be educated about the issues. Don't just assume that the person on the other side is evil. That's when you lose the ability to see who the other is. We're always stronger as a nation when we've come together to do big things. I trust in the essential American idea. Do we get distracted? Yes. Do we take steps backward? Yes. Is our next period about restoration and repair? Yes, we can.

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1: Island. His latest is a story collection, The News from Dublin, where he returns to the short story form, bringing together 9 new works that span decades and continents. Colm Tobin is next on The Book Show.

0: Welcome to The Book Show, a celebration of reading and writers. I'm Joe Donahue. Few contemporary writers capture silence, longing, and the emotional lives of their characters as precisely as Colm Tabin. Author of celebrated novels including Brooklyn, The Master, and The Magician, he has been shortlisted multiple times for the Booker Prize. His work often explores exile, family, and the quiet tensions beneath ordinary lives. His latest book, The News from Dublin, marks a return to short fiction, his first collection in more than a decade. The volume gathers 9 stories set across Ireland, Spain, the United States, and beyond, tracing lives shaped by distance, memory, and the pull of home. These are stories of emotional restraint and subtle revelation. A grieving mother carrying devastating news, and immigrants suspended between countries, families navigating loss and love and unspoken truths. It is always a great pleasure and an honor to speak with Colm Tabin, and we welcome him back to this week's book show. Thank you very much for being with us. What a delight to have you back on the program.
1: Thank you very much for having me on the show.
0: I love this collection. This is your third collection, my understanding. First, as I mentioned, in more than a decade. What does it take for you to start thinking about a collection of stories?
1: The stories are written one by one. So the first thing you do is you don't think about a collection of stories. You just think, get this story finished. And sometimes the stories were published, I think 3 of them were published in the New Yorker. So it would be enough to say, I wrote the story, I finished it, and it was published. Most of the others were published in various other places over the years. The problem then is it came to agreeing that there would be a book. And there were 3 unwritten stories, meaning I'd written half of them. I had thought them up. I knew the way they would go. But I had done everything with them except write them. And that was good because it was now a deadline. So the deadline was last year. And so I had to get up early from January of last year to get those last 3 stories done for the book. They were the only 3 written with a book in mind. And it was a great discipline, you know, to get them done. One of them, a story called A Free Man, I noticed on the notebook that I had written the date and the place where I started it. And I started it in 2011 in Charles de Gaulle Airport. Now, what I was doing in Charles de Gaulle Airport, I have no clue. And why I would have written a story, started a story there. But I obviously had a notebook with me and I had a pen. And something occurred to me and I began the story, but I didn't finish it until 2025.
0: It is the second story in the collection, I believe, and it's a lovely story. And I'm curious as to, is it that moment in the airport that you have the idea, you write it down, and you always know that it's there, and you go back to it when you have something of note to add, it sounds like?
1: Yes, the initial image was someone who's in the city of Barcelona, who wants to get one of those bicycles, the city bikes, but tourists can't get them. You can't just get them with a credit card. You have to apply for one, and they send a

0: not your home address. So I'm setting up the character. He doesn't know enough Spanish. He doesn't know how things work, but he's trying to do this. So that's the initial scene. In other words, instead of saying he was an outsider in Barcelona, he didn't know how things worked. That's not a story. That's not the beginning of a story. The beginning of the story is, you know, he went towards the bike rack and tried to read the small print, trying to translate the words to see how he would. But then I would refine that all the time, that opening, until it would be down to the business of having a credit card or a debit card. That's where the letters are embossed. And you can see them better sometimes if you hold them towards the light. If you're in a shadowy room, they will come up easier if you turn them or twist them or veer them towards the light, and ends up being the opening image of a man in the corner of a shadowy room trying to see the numbers on a credit card so he can enter them onto his laptop so he can get a bike. So I'm down to the smallest thing. What is the image that best works to establish that this man is an outsider in the city?
1: A Free Man is set in Barcelona, and it is a most unusual story in the sense that it is about an Irish ex-prisoner who has committed crimes while as a teacher, and is unrepentant even after serving his time.
0: Yes, I mean, if you look recently at the Epstein business, you realize that this business of repentance is a strange one. And it's obviously what society would like someone who's been in prison to come out feeling repentance. It's very difficult to force repentance on somebody. I'm interested in that idea of what guilt looks like, how a prison sentence might not, in fact, you know, what, like, in other words, there's always a what if the person who was meant to feel something didn't feel it? What would that look like? And what happens in the story is only in 1 second does he give himself away, where he's talking to a friend. And the friend just raises the subject of, he abused young men. I mean, he abused students. This guy was in prison for a long time. And the guy just asks him. And instead of answering softly or evading the question, he just blurts it out. "I was sorry I was caught," he says. And when I wrote that, I thought, because the opposite, you see, isn't dramatic. The opposite is to say, "Yes, I realized what my crime was. I was in a correctional institution. I felt that I benefited from my time there, and I came out a different person, and I feel nothing but sorrow." You see, that's not dramatic. It's a cliche. It's what we think somebody must feel or should feel. But actually, what if somebody didn't feel that? So you're going back into the very, in a way, roots of the 19th century novel, to Dostoevsky, to Albert Camus, to that idea of what crime is, what guilt is, and what somebody's dark feelings look like if they're put down on a page.
1: Also, his legal representation is telling him to plead guilty and not to say too much, and to be careful when the victim impact statements are read. And this is all for the end game of what will happen when you eventually will get out of prison.
0: Yeah, I spent a lot of time in the 80s working on cases like this as a journalist. It was always puzzling when somebody who was pleading guilty, just why did they plead guilty? And what was the reasoning behind it? There was one very big case in Ireland. I couldn't understand it. And eventually I found the lawyer. I sat down with the lawyer and he said, no, we're not thinking about the sentencing. We're thinking about the future, when there's a possibility of remission, when there's a possibility of him getting another year in or a year out in early release. People will look then at the plea and the probation officer's report. So those things are 20 years down the road, but they're important because it could give someone a year out a year earlier. I thought, what an interesting strategy for a lawyer to think that far ahead. And of course, for the perpetrator, for the guilty one, it seems an odd mixture of, that's a long time away.
1: Colm Tobin is our guest on this week's book show, and the new story collection is The News from Dublin. It's published by Scribner. The first story in the book is another powerful story. It's called The Journey to Galway. It's set during the First World War. And we read about a mother who is traveling by train to tell her daughter-in-law that her husband and the mother's son has died, and to tell about the impact of the war. It's an interesting way to do this because this character realizes that they're really the only one who can do this job.
0: A lot of it is taken from the diaries and journals and autobiographies of Lady Gregory. And this is the story of what happened when her son Robert, in 1918, coming to the end of the war, who was an airman for the British over Italy, and he gets shot down, and the telegram comes to his mother's house rather than his wife, because nobody is quite sure where his wife is. But his wife is in Galway, and Lady Gregory's job is to get up that day, realizing that there were two trains, and if she went now, she would be in Galway by the end of the day, and she would tell her daughter. So she's carrying with her the news. She's saying, in certain ways, he's not dead yet. They're living as though he's alive. But I have the piece of paper. I'm carrying death on this train, as I once carried life. This death is a particular literary significance because W.B. Yeats wrote two famous poems about it. An Irish Airman Foresees His Death, and the other poem, In Memory of Major Robert Gregory. But I'm following the shape of Lady Gregory's account of it. I'm just adding in immense quantity of slow, small detail just to build up the picture of it.
1: And that slow, small detail is what it seems, what I get from you over the years of talking to you, that you really enjoy, that is the fascinating part to you.
0: Well, if she has to get two trains, then that makes it more interesting, you know, because she has to wait in between the two trains. Who's going to approach her? Who's right. She going to see? Who is beside her? What's she going to do with the person beside her? Is she going to tell the woman beside her on the train, you know, where she's going? No, she isn't. She's going to keep that to herself. It's all to be private until, of course, it becomes public. So you're always working with the smallest thing to see if that detail could lead the reader to feel they're in the room, a sort of an immersion of the reader in the spaces or in the emotions. And the only way you can do that is by, you know, that idea of what would an outsider want in Barcelona? Well, maybe to get one of the city bikes. And then you get the detail of how do you apply for a city bike. So you're working all the time with the smallest detail.
1: The stories take place, I mentioned, many different places, but certainly there are stories that primarily are about Ireland, are rooted in Ireland and Ireland's past, but also Barcelona. Tell me a little bit about the Barcelona stories of how they eventually came to you.
0: In 1988 in Barcelona, I decided I should get a small apartment if I could. And so I looked at the ads in the paper, and eventually I went down to look at an apartment down near the sea in what's called La Barceloneta. And I was in a line to see the apartment. And these three women came behind me in the line. They had the same hairdos, which we would have called perms in Ireland in the 1960s. They had three old-fashioned hairdos. They were probably in their 60s, and they finished one another's sentences, and they couldn't stop talking. And they had spent their lives, most of their lives, living in Argentina, they said, but had decided finally to come back to Barcelona, where they were from. They were extraordinary because they looked like each other, and I couldn't understand why they had come back together. I knew nothing more about them. I went my way, they went theirs. I maybe spoke to them for 2 minutes. The story stayed with me as to who they were, where they came from, what they did, and what it all meant. And so at the very end of this book, The News from Dublin, there's a long story. It's about 100 pages long. It's called The Catalan Girls. It's from that 2 minutes. It goes into every single possible detail about how each of the three lived in Argentina and why they were coming back and where they went. I mean, for example, one of them lives in a house outside Buenos Aires, and that's a house I lived in for a season in, I think, 1985. All those years later, was using that house. There's another house I visited, a house like it in Mexico. There's a village in the Pyrenees that I know. You know, various other things in the story that are rooms and spaces that I have known. But the story is imagined. I mean, it is invented. It's not, as I say, it's imagined. But it's imagined from a tiny little episode that was very memorable.
1: It is a novella-length story. And did you know right away that it was going to be longer than the others?
0: I did. You see, it's the pandemic. I wrote that in the pandemic, which means I had long days every day. I was in a house in Los Angeles in the suburbs. I could experiment with anything. I thought, well, this will be a good way of keeping me busy. I think the length of it partly has to do with the pandemic and that I could try it. And Steve Ray would take me without feeling, you know, that I was wasting time or that I was, you know. I did know when I started that I should give it a lot of space. There were three characters. I should give them a lot of time and that I didn't have to, I suppose, limit myself.
1: The story is told from the perspective of the youngest sister, which, of course, looks at sisterhood and the rivalry between siblings, as well as their poverty and becoming women.
0: Yeah, that the idea, of course, of three sisters is a very old one, too, because we get it from Chekhov, we get it from King Lear. And so who's Cordelia? We get it from Cinderella. So there is an element of the youngest of the three being a sort of Cinderella figure. She's dreamier than the other two, who are very busy people in their own different ways. So the question of making each of them different from the other, living very different lives, and then coming together to go back to this house. So it's a sort of homecoming story. It's a Cinderella story. I wanted really to have the youngest one, although she's the one with least money, she's the one with least agency, to somehow or other win the battle in some way by going back to where she felt she belonged.
1: Which is obviously defiance, but also something that is ultimately going to keep her going.
0: Yeah, the three sisters look like each other, or at least the eldest and the youngest do. So the youngest realizes that if she was the age of the eldest, she would get an old age pension in Spain. So she thinks about this for a while and realizes that for a few years she's going to miss this pension because she's too young. So she just simply swaps the passport she gives her. As her sister is leaving to go back to Argentina, she takes her sister's passport. She's her sister. She's the right age to get the pension. So that, you know, they can move between each other. They can swap. Decide which of them they are.
1: Colm Tobin is our guest on this week's book show. The name of the collection, The News from Dublin. Because you're dealing with these places and people who are moving around, obviously immigration becomes very much a part of this collection. And as we deal with this issue in the United States, I'm curious as to how conscious that was to, through your lens and through the lens of your characters, and even, if you will, an Irish lens.
0: There's one story in the book called Five Bridges. After the election of Donald Trump, but before the inauguration, this is the second time. This is late 24 going into early 25. And I had the story already in my notebook. It was an Irish guy who's living in the Bay Area, who is thinking of going home, but has a daughter by a woman he's never married. But he's become very fond of the daughter. He's become connected to her very deeply. She's about 11 or 12. And if he goes, he will never get back into America again. His name will flash anytime he wants to get into America again as someone who overstayed a tourist visa. Overstayed by 30 years, by the way. I mean, he's not an angel. He's been drinking a bit. He should have looked after this kid when she was a bit younger. But he's fine. You know, he's done a lot of good work in the Bay Area, meaning he's a plumber. He's fixed a lot of leaks in people's houses. And he sees, and I see more or less on the same day, that Trump means business this second time. And he's talking about really detaining people, sending ICE fiercely after people, demonizing people. He realizes when Trump is elected that this is serious. And he decides to go home. It's a big decision because he's going to lose his daughter. He's going to lose his life. He's going to have to rebuild his life. What I do then is 1,000 or 1,500 words in the middle of the story, which is the key part where they're walking up Muir Woods. It's his last real day in America. I write that on the exact day in which it occurs, meaning the Saturday before Trump's inauguration. I get up early that day and I work all day to get him and his daughter up for this hike into Muir Woods so they can bond further because he's leaving on Monday. I work all that day on the story. My aim is to get Paul out of America before the trouble begins. And so that when I'm watching Trump's inauguration, I at least have the satisfaction that I got my character out of America before he began to speak. It's a funny sort of superstition, sort of playing with time. I've never done it before. I've never been as sort of engaged with a story, matching it to a political moment. If you're Irish, which means is the sort of myth of origin of modern Ireland is that Irish people went everywhere they wanted to go when there was ever any trouble, from the famine onwards. Anytime there was a downturn, anytime there was a crisis, Irish people would go to England or Australia, or they would go to America, and America was open to them. And so many presidents, for example, from Ronald Reagan to Joe Biden, were of Irish extraction, obviously right. The Kennedys. This business of demonizing immigrants. I mean, why not demonize bald people? Why not pick some other group? But it seemed to me absurd, since everywhere you go in America, and also since you don't like, if you don't like immigrants, if you don't like illegal people, well, why are you taking taxes from them? Surely the first thing, since you want passports and birth certs for people to vote, why don't you demand those too for people to pay taxes? You find that, you know, the revenue would go significantly down. So that, you know, in other words, there seems to be a great hypocrisy at the center of this. A country built on immigrants, built on people looking for a better opportunity, decides to actually eat itself, to turn backwards, turn inwards and eat itself. And obviously, if you're a writer, you can't just decide, well, I'm above all this. My stories are about the human heart in some fundamentally eternal way, distant from things. So that story, Five Bridges, deals with that. But as do some of the other stories. There's a story called Sleep, even the story of the Catalan Girls. They're all about people who are living in countries they're not from, who are thinking of going home or who go home. So that whole idea of the Atlantic Ocean as a space that's a sort of contested space for people's emotions, yet you leave, you cross the Atlantic, you want to go home, you go back, and that none of those things is ever simple.
1: Specifically with Five Bridges, but in many of the stories that you mentioned, there is this idea of a precarious life, that it's a community of people who are living in this sort of a sense of precariousness because they don't know what is next. They don't know what is going to happen.
0: Yeah, and in two of the stories, in A Free Man and in Five Bridges, there's a trickster figure. There's a figure who works in an Irish bar. He doesn't own the bar, but he runs the bar, meaning he watches everything.
1: Yeah.
0: The bar is open to tourists, but the bar is also open to Irish locals who come in and out. He's not exactly a social worker. He's not exactly a priest, but he is somebody who notices things, watches things. If a local or a regular were in trouble, he would know that. He would see that. And in a way, that whole world that is created by immigrants, that very quickly, if you travel to America alone, you very quickly end up with a group of people around you. I've explored this in Brooklyn and in Long Island, partly also because there's been a big change in Ireland in the last 30 or so years, where people have come to Ireland looking for work, looking for chances, opportunities, really for the first time in history. I mean, we had marauders and we had colonizers. We've had all that trouble before from the Vikings and from the English. But this time around, it is people coming to Ireland in peace, looking for opportunities. And they've come from China or Nigeria or Poland. And at the beginning, people were very hesitant about this. Maybe Ireland is full, our hospitals are full, our schools are full. And I was aghast, because if someone were in an old people's home, in a nursing home, the nurse staying up all night will generally not be Irish. She will be Lithuanian or she'll be Nigerian. You know, in other words, that work being done through the night. In, for example, if there's a supermarket open late, watch who's at the cash register, not Irish people. And if you get a taxi, watch who's driving, generally more and more not Irish people. And so there's a whole world in Ireland that I think it's 19% of the population now was not born in the country. There's a very small movement. It's vocal, but not large. It's never done well in elections, who is anti-immigrant. It hasn't really taken on any particular force in Ireland. And I suppose our job as good citizens is to make sure this goes on, that Ireland remains a country that is open to outsiders.
1: Open to outsiders, and that opportunities still exist for those to come in and to work and to be a meaningful part of society.
0: Yeah, but I mean, almost all over Europe, those opportunities are there. I mean, there's a desperate need for an injection of vast numbers of new people in almost every European country. And there's certainly moments when you look around New York and you think, this street could do with about, you know, 200 new people. And so it isn't, you know, you have to remember just the extraordinary contribution outsiders have made, if there is such a concept as an outsider, to somewhere like Los Angeles. Just think of Los Angeles without Mexicans, without Koreans, without Japanese. What would it be? It would be some strange Hollywood with just all these white people going to bed early. Of all the countries, I think America seems to me the one that's most in need of rejuvenation.
1: I want to talk about two other stories. You mentioned one of them, sleep, but also Barton Springs. And these are stories that explore sexuality, but they also explore grief.
0: Both of those stories are written in the first person, Sleep and Barton Springs, and they're written in a different sort of tone to the others. The others are very coolly constructed. They're about characters who are imagined. These two stories that are inserted in the book as a sort of punctuation marks almost are personal. More or less everything in them happened, and they happened to me. So when I say I mean I, me, the writer. The one in Sleep is simple, that someone Irish in America, clearly living up near Columbia University, which is where I am now, suffering from grief and unresolved grief, and realizes that there's no one in America will understand quite how the Irish situation works. So if you go to a psychiatrist or an analyst, they could miss the point of so many things. So he goes back to Dublin. I go back to Dublin and sees a psychiatrist who was a friend and who agreed to see me at short notice. And the hypnosis described in Sleep, in the story, is exactly what happened when I met that psychiatrist, down to the smallest detail. It is simply true. Now, I'm playing in a way with that because so many of the other stories are simply invented. Those three sisters, you know, come from my imagination in The Catalan Girls. But obviously, you select the details. You know, it's not as though you're giving it an absolute clear narration of what occurred, but it is what occurred. It's how I remember what occurred. And the same one, Barton Springs, is almost funnier because it really is a guy. There's a beautiful spring-led swimming pool in the middle of Austin in Texas. It's a beautiful place, one of my favorite places in the world. And if you go down there about 9 at night, the lifeguards have gone off. It's very quiet. It's going to close in about half an hour. And it's dark, with just faint lights, and you can get into this massive amount of water. And very few people around. And it really is like one of the portals to the underworld. In Texas, in Austin, I was there one night and I go back into the dressing room. And it's that casual business of just being in a men's dressing room and watching another guy take his clothes off. It's not, you know, something that happens to everybody. But if you're gay, it has a special resonance. And so you just watch him. And that's the sort of thing that nobody really writes about. That one guy watching another guy in a men's changing room is really, really not the sort of thing that you want to find in a book of stories. And so I thought it'd be worth putting in there, just slightly subversive, against the grain, not like the other stories. And I think, you know, just, but it's true, it happened. There's no point in leaving such experiences unrecorded. It happened. I was that guy. I kept looking at this other guy as he got ready, as he came into the shower and all that. Various thoughts occurred to me, especially about the body and our bodies, all the funny things we have in our bodies. I mean, who would have planned that? You wouldn't have planned it if it wasn't there. Like name all the things, your kidneys, your liver, your spleen, your lungs, your stomach, like your bowels. Like what? Who? Like how?
1: It is the shortest story in the collection, although I think it's to be noted, especially after your description of Sleep. This also is a character who is grieving.
0: It's the same. They're both the same, written around the same time, and they're both written when my brother had died.
1: The name of the new book, the collection, is The News from Dublin. It is published by Scribner. Colm Tobin, it's always such a delight to speak with you. I thank you so much for spending time with us and for sharing this gorgeous collection with us.
0: It was great talking to you. Thank you very much. I hope to see you soon.
1: Colm Tobin is the author of the new collection of stories, The News from Dublin. It is published by Scribner. Thanks so much to our producer, Madeline Reynolds. 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I'm Joe Donahue.

0: BBC News with Sue Montgomery. Iran says it has again closed the Strait of Hormuz in response to Israel's continued strikes in southern Lebanon, which have killed at least 25 people, according to Lebanese state media. The Iranian military described the attacks as a violation of Tehran's peace deal with Washington. Hugo Bashega reports from Beirut.
1: The announcement by Iran about the Strait of Hormuz puts further pressure on a truce that was difficult to reach and is proving difficult to fulfill. One of its terms is an end to the fighting in Lebanon. But the war here hasn't stopped. Iran says the US has failed to implement what had been agreed and that Israel has continued with its attacks against Hezbollah, violating a local ceasefire. There's been no direct response from Washington, but a U.S. military statement said the strait, a key economic waterway, remained open.
0: Health officials in Gaza say at least 10 Palestinians have been killed by Israeli strikes and gunfire in separate attacks. In one incident, the Al Jazeera news network said one of its journalists, Ahmed Wishar, was killed in an airstrike targeting a house in a refugee camp in central Gaza. The IDF said he was a member of Hamas. Al Jazeera has previously denied the allegations. President Zelensky of Ukraine says he's returned Poland's highest honour after his counterpart in Warsaw, Karol Nawrocki, said he was stripping him of the award. Three senior Ukrainian officials have also said they're returning Polish awards. Ukraine caused outrage last month by renaming one of its units after a nationalist insurgent army that took part in massacres against Poles during the Second World War. A court in Madrid has ordered the wife of Spain's socialist Prime Minister Pedro Sanchez to stand trial for corruption. Begoña Gómez's passport's also been withdrawn. She's banned from leaving the country. Here's Jonathan Fruin.
2: The judge in the case has ordered Begoña Gómez to check in with the authorities twice a month until a verdict is reached, though no trial date has yet been set. Ms. Gómez denies the charges, which include embezzlement and influence peddling. The case originated from a complaint filed by an anti-corruption group with far-right ties. The Socialist Party wrote on social media that the Prime Minister's wife was innocent and claimed she had been subjected to judicial and political persecution for 2 years. Pedro Sánchez has dismissed the allegations as an attempt to undermine his government.
0: Counter-terrorism police in Scotland are investigating a series of suspected anti-Muslim attacks in the capital, Edinburgh, which left 5 men injured. Police say a 36-year-old white Scottish man has been arrested. The attacks appear to have begun near a mosque in the west of the city on Friday evening and then continued at multiple locations. BBC News. Firefighters in Greece are battling to contain a major wildfire on the country's second largest island, Evia. The blaze broke out on Saturday afternoon in a forested area near the town of Karistos on the island's southern tip. At least 2 villages have been evacuated. The authorities in Colombia have tightened security ahead of Sunday's second round presidential vote. Increasing violence is a key issue for voters. The left-wing candidate, Iván Cepeda, supports continued engagement with armed groups. He faces the right-wing lawyer, Abelardo de la Espriella, who wants a harder line on security. Ione Wells is in Colombia.
3: For decades, there has been this bitter armed conflict that has taken place between different armed groups, paramilitaries, guerrilla groups, increasingly cartels, all battling over very lucrative cocaine trafficking routes and illegal mining sites in the country, which has made certain parts of the country incredibly violent. And that has really escalated again in the last couple of years. So that is really, from speaking to voters here, their main concern. And these two candidates have very, very different visions for how to tackle it.
0: The British Prime Minister Keir Starmer has been urged by some senior members of his party to reflect on his position and set out a timetable for his resignation. It follows the by-election victory by the former mayor of Manchester, Andy Burnham. He has pledged to fight any challenge to his leadership. A spat between Donald Trump and Italy's Prime Minister Giorgia Meloni has escalated after the US president doubled down on his claim that Ms. Meloni had begged him for a picture together at the recent G7 summit. In a social media post, Mr. Trump claimed the Italian leader was doing poorly with her level of popularity. Ms. Meloni hit back, posting that her popularity was not a concern of his and he should instead focus on his own. BBC News.
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6: 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The functional lab test fixation. How many biomarkers do you really need to check to be healthy? By Tiana Soto. There are a host of new functional medicine companies that want your blood. It's true. Trendy subscription services like Function Health and Inside Tracker claim to decode your biomarkers, data points that hint at what's going on in your body, through blood work. Sounds cool, right? Getting one may be tempting for quick answers to hard-to-solve health problems. But before you explore, know that whether you really need one is up for debate. If you're generally healthy and have a primary care doc, you might have started getting a standard or traditional lab panel at occasional physicals in your 20s or 30s. What's typically included? A complete blood count, CBC, a comprehensive metabolic panel, CMP, and a basic cholesterol panel, says Ali Budarazi, MD, an internal and lifestyle medicine physician at Main Street Medical. The standard tests include about 30 markers in total, and they often cover enough bases when it comes to screening for common risk factors, such as high cholesterol or early signs of metabolic disease. Functional comprehensive lab tests, on the other hand, can include up to hundreds of biomarkers, and they usually aren't covered by insurance, making them pretty pricey. These tests might look at hormone metabolites, nutrient levels, inflammation markers, gut microbiome diversity, or advanced cardiometabolic risk factors, Dr. Budarazi says. The comprehensive tests feel new and exciting, in part thanks to our collective cultural interest in longevity right now. Plus, the functional medicine field has grown due to patients feeling dismissed by traditional systems. They're seeking answers they haven't found elsewhere, says Dr. Budarazi. Extensive lab testing gives patients a sense of agency. For a long time, the gatekeeping of blood work was entirely up to the provider. Here, experts break down what fact versus fiction regarding these lab tests, and if they're actually worth the money. The claim: everyone should get a functional, comprehensive blood test done. Science says, not really. If you're generally healthy, you have no need for extensive blood work. The traditional tests cover enough of the bases. Plus, many of the tests offered by functional med companies, such as glucose, calcium, kidney, and thyroid panels, as well as HIV and STI screenings, are routinely recommended by primary care physicians and gynecologists anyway, says Eleanor Yusupov, DO, an assistant professor at New York Institute of Technology's Medical School. In theory, your doc should let you know if you absolutely need more testing. The claim? Functional tests provide additional insight that typical tests might miss. Science says, in some cases, traditional lab tests may not be sufficient for people with specific health issues, like heart disease, anemia, or diabetes, Dr. Yusupov says. In cases like these, your doctor should run additional tests for your condition, as well as a standard blood panel. If they don't, that's where comprehensive functional testing may come in. See how to navigate your biomarkers at right. You could also be a good candidate for comprehensive testing if there's a certain health mystery, like unexplained symptoms you're trying to figure out, or if you have a family history of a chronic condition, such as an autoimmune disease, and want more information, says Pooja Gidwani, MD, a physician in internal and obesity medicine and a concierge doctor. These more intensive panels can detect early physiological shifts that may happen years before a diagnosis, like elevated ApoB signaling cardiovascular risk, and help personalize interventions, which allow us to act before problems become diagnoses, Dr. Gidwani adds. A good reminder here, biomarkers are just one piece of the wellness puzzle. If you have unanswered cues about your health, it's also important to look at the big picture and see what might be making you feel off, such as a lack of sleep or other lifestyle habits. The claim: functional tests are great if you're just super into health optimization and want all the data. Science says, yes and no. Even the best data has its limits. Comprehensive tests often include biomarkers that aren't yet supported by strong clinical evidence and can cause needless worry. Just because we can test something doesn't always mean we should, Dr. Budarazi says. Ordering large panels without a clear clinical question can lead to overdiagnosis, unnecessary follow-ups, anxiety, financial burden, and even potential harm from false positives or incidental findings. Sometimes, Dr. Budarazi's patients will ask about numbers that show up in red on standard blood test results and don't matter medically. Their feeling of unease can increase tenfold with comprehensive functional testing, becoming a major mental stressor. Some results may fall into a gray zone, not necessarily harmful, but not proven helpful either, she says. Testing is a tool, not a diagnosis. What matters most is how we interpret results based on symptoms, goals, and lifestyle. How to navigate your biomarkers? If you want extensive labs done, clarify your goal on the front end and make sure you're working with a professional. First, think about what you're aiming to solve. Ask, what specific question am I trying to answer? And how will this result change my daily habits? Dr. Budarazi says, for instance, maybe you're experiencing strange symptoms during menopause. Or maybe you eat a plant-based diet and are wondering about B12 and iron. Vegans and vegetarians are generally at risk of running low on them. These biomarkers aren't included in a traditional panel. Then, schedule a visit with your doc to discuss whether a more comprehensive set of blood tests is the best solution for you. A good provider won't dismiss you, Dr. Budarazi says. You want a partner in your health, not just a technician. This way, you're able to evaluate everything in context with a trusted provider who can give you a full picture of your health. That was The Functional Lab Test Fixation by Tiana Soto. And now, turn boredom into brilliance. Practicing Strategic Stillness May Be the Greatest Creativity Hack of All Time by Tiana Soto. When was the last time you were truly bored? Maybe you forgot to bring headphones to the gym, or you were stuck in traffic during your commute, or you had bad phone reception in the waiting room at the doctor's office, so you had to just sit there and be present. Truth is, it's rare to feel downright bored nowadays, because we're increasingly and constantly occupied by our devices. Boredom occurs when there are no external stimuli to focus on, says Kimberly Johnson Hatchett, MD, a neurologist based in Kansas City, Missouri. Yet the part we don't talk about enough is that when there's nothing to occupy you, magic happens. Your brain turns to your own thoughts, daydreams, self-reflection, memories, envisioning the future. Through this process, being bored can actually help reset your thoughts and enhance creativity. So many great ideas come to people after they stop focusing on a problem and finally relax, unwind, and allow themselves to be a little bored, says neuroscientist Lila Landowski PhD, a senior lecturer at the University of Tasmania in Australia. Boredom is also great for your mental health in general because it makes it easier to practice mindfulness, awareness, and being present, adds Julian M. Saad, PhD, a clinical psychologist, consultant, and founder of the Self-Health Movement. Before we get into all the benefits, know that too much boredom is also not ideal. Your goal? Strike the right balance between boredom and stimulation. Here's how. Tune out the noise. Absence of sound allows you to more easily focus on your inner dialogue. While many of us can tune out noise, our brains are often taking it all in, assessing for sounds that could be threats, and making decisions to ignore or pay attention to these outside noises, says Dr. Hatchett. By eliminating outside noise, you can have clearer and more focused inner dialogue. Really, we do so little in silence. Try driving, doing chores, taking a walk, or eating dinner sans sound. Or put a timer on and sit in a comfy spot, close your eyes, and let yourself exist until the timer goes off, suggests Kate Cummins, PsyD, a clinical psychologist and yoga therapist in San Francisco. During this time, you can let your mind wander or try a mindfulness exercise, like visualizing your thoughts on imaginary clouds and watching them pass by in the sky. You can also try to limit phone usage in the morning and evening so that your brain has a chance to turn off one major source of external stimuli, which can be anything in your environment that distracts you, like loud street noise or nearby conversation, and focus as you start your day or transition into rest at night. Practice silent meditation. For a deeper version of the sit in silence only idea, ramp it up a few notches with some sensation play. This is the act of sitting still and focusing on one neutral sensation only, says Cummins. Close your eyes and think about your breathing or the air flowing over your face. Over time, your brain will learn to recognize that it's bored. And that's likely an uncomfortable feeling at first if you're not used to it. But stay with that for as long as you've scheduled time for it. Take a sec to reflect. Okay, you're bored now. What's next? When you're in that bored state, examine your thoughts, judgments, or feelings, Saad says. How does boredom actually feel to you? Do you feel great, like you need more of it in your life? Or is it an uncomfortable feeling, since you rarely slow down? Any discomfort that comes from sitting quietly could clue you in to bigger issues to tackle in your life, like an inability to stay still, or things that you've pushed to the side and need to address. If boredom feels wildly uncomfortable, it may be because you don't have much downtime. Maybe you have an uber-busy work schedule or little ones running around the house, and you're doing too much for others without taking care of yourself. Stay mindful. Recognize physical sensations while you're bored. Ask yourself, what feelings in my body come up and where? Saad says. Once you're aware of those physical cues, don't try to change them. They're a key tenet of mindfulness. It can be helpful to describe the sensations to yourself or journal something like, I accept that as I sit doing nothing, I feel a rising heat in my belly and a pressure in my chest the shape of an oval, Saad adds. Do it daily. Engaging in practices of boredom, or what I like to call intentionally doing nothing, should be a daily practice, Saad says. Start small, maybe with 5 minutes per day, and figure out what works for your life. Remember, embracing the quiet that comes with boredom is a smart mental health hack. And now, I'll be reading health.com, copyright 2026, Meredith Publishing, published on May 25th, 2026. 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You may also notice itchiness, flakiness, and hair that looks weighed down and greasy. To prevent buildup and oiliness, some people will need to wash their hair every 1 to 2 days. Increased risk of fungus and skin infections. An irritating buildup of sweat, oils, and dirt can also create the perfect environment for fungi and bacteria to grow on your scalp. Infrequent hair washing can give dandruff-causing Malassezia yeast more opportunity to overgrow and feed on oil. This overgrowth leads to an itchy scalp, odor, and flakes. A scalp with excessive oil and yeast may also lead to a seborrheic dermatitis rash. This non-infectious skin condition can cause scaly, irritated patches on the scalp's oilier areas. Studies have found that more frequent washing is ideal for reducing flakes, yeast, and redness linked to seborrheic dermatitis. How to transition to weekly hair washes. 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And now, three dietitians agree on the best bread to eat for lower blood pressure by Jillian Kubala, RD, published on May 4th, 2026. While bread can generally fit into a healthy diet, some types are better for blood pressure than others. To cut through the confusion, Health asked three registered dietitians to name their top pick for supporting healthy blood pressure, and they all agreed on one clear winner. The top bread for blood pressure: sprouted whole grain bread. Sprouted whole grain bread is the top choice among dietitians for blood pressure health due to its nutrient density, including high levels of fiber and minerals essential for blood pressure regulation. As its name suggests, sprouted whole grain bread is made from whole grains. The fiber found in those intact grains contributes to lower blood pressure overall, likely through a combination of improved blood vessel function, better appetite regulation, and weight management. Alexander Loritz, MSc, RDN, CDN, CNSC, CPT, registered dietitian at JM Nutrition, told Health. Studies show that increasing fiber intake is an effective way to lower blood pressure. Research suggests that women with high blood pressure can benefit from consuming at least 28 grams of fiber per day, while men can benefit from 38 grams. Looking for at least 3 to 5 grams of fiber per slice of bread is a rule of thumb, Vicky Clementuris, RD, LDN, told Health. Additionally, sprouted whole grain bread is significantly higher in blood pressure regulating minerals, such as magnesium, than bread made with refined white flour. For example, two slices of Ezekiel sprouted whole grain bread cover 12% of the daily value for magnesium, while the same amount of white bread supplies only around 3%. Sprouted whole grain breads are also often much lower in sodium than white bread. Two slices of Ezekiel bread contain 150 milligrams of sodium, while the same serving of white bread packs 268 milligrams. Plus, sprouted whole grain bread has a lower glycemic impact than white bread, meaning that it won't spike your blood sugar levels as much after eating. Rachel Achmira, MS, RD, dietitian, writer, and founder of Nutrimental, told Health. Nutrition breakdown. Here's the nutrition breakdown for a slice of Ezekiel bread. 80 calories, 15 grams of carbs, 3 to 5 grams of fiber, 4 grams of protein, 0.5 grams of fat, 75 milligrams of sodium, 26 milligrams of magnesium. Honorable mention, sourdough. While sprouted whole grain bread took the top spot, dietitians also recommend sourdough as a healthy, blood pressure friendly option. I love sourdough bread for high blood pressure nutrition therapy, as the fermentation process used to make sourdough produces peptides that can potentially lower blood pressure by relaxing blood vessels, explained Clementuris. Choosing sourdough made with whole grain flour is a better choice for blood pressure, as whole grain breads are higher in fiber and blood pressure lowering minerals like magnesium than breads made with refined flour. What to look for at the grocery store. When shopping for a blood pressure friendly bread, look for the following. Contains at least 3 grams of fiber per slice, made with whole grains, and contains 140 milligrams of sodium or less per slice. Well, that's all the time we have for today. This has been Emily with Healthy Lifestyles. I hope you've enjoyed today's reading from the audio reading service at the Allen County Public Library in Fort Wayne, Indiana.
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1: For the next half hour, I will be reading the Lansing State Journal News, beginning with the obituaries. Janet Lee Culp, 84, of Heartland, Vermont, passed away peacefully at home on June 2, 2026. Lois May Darrell Mason, 84, passed away June 15, 2026. Arrangements provided by Vickers Leslie Funeral Home. Services will be held on June 22nd at 1 p.m. at Mason Holt Eagles at 11 North Cedar Street, Mason. Patricia Ann Stanick Long, Lansing, 83, passed away June 16, 2026. Arrangements provided by Hollihan Atkin Barclay Funeral Home, Grand Ledge. Services will be held on June 23rd at 4 p.m. at the funeral home, Deepdale Memorial Gardens, Lansing. Mike O'Hagan, age 33, passed away on June 3rd, 2027, Gorslin Runciman Funeral Homes. Maurice Clayton Latimer passed away on June 15, 2026, in a hospital in Grand Blanc, Schwartz Funeral Home. James William Peterson, Okemos, 84, passed away June 15, 2026. Arrangements provided by Gorslin Runciman East Lansing Chapel. Barbara Pearson DeWitt, 88, passed away on June 16, 2026. Arrangements provided by Burkhead Green Kilgo Funeral Home. Services will be held on June 22nd at 11 a.m. at Catholic Community of St. Jude, DeWitt Cemetery. Patricia Dingler, age 89, Grand Ledge. Patricia passed away peacefully on Saturday, June 13, 2026. Arrangements will be by Hollihan Atkin Barclay Funeral Home in Grand Ledge. Robert Geek, age 89, Northville, passed away on February 22, 2026, at the age of 89. Healy Catherine Clasco, age 92, Port Richey, Florida. Haley passed away peacefully on June 10th, 2026, at the age of 92. Mary Margaret Holtum, 77, of Holt, passed away on June 13. Arrangements provided by S.D. Ledley Funeral Homes. Services were held on June 18th at 6 p.m. at S.D. Ledley Holt Delhi Chapel. Susan Knobloch, Leslie, 60, passed away on June 11, 2026. Arrangements provided by Vickers Leslie Funeral Home. Services will be held on June 20th at 2 p.m. today at Vickers Leslie Funeral Home. And now, in other news. LSJ readers like Ludington. State Park Beach was top choice in poll. Ludington State Park received the most votes in this week's LSJ poll, Summer Beach poll, among 10 popular beaches among the Great Lakes shorelines. Starting Tuesday morning, June 16th, Lansing State Journal readers had the opportunity to vote for 10 popular beaches along Lakes Huron, Michigan, Superior,

0: their favorite or offer a beach we didn't list. Muskegon State Park Beach, Saugatuck Oval Beach, Charles Mears State Park Beach, Keith J's Charter, Traverse City State Park Beach, 12 Mile Beach on Lake Superior, US 2 Sand Dunes Beach on Lake Michigan, Petoskey State Park Beach, Sleeping Bear Dunes National Lakeshore Beach, Ludington State Park Beach, and Tawas Point State Beach were all in the running. The poll closed at noon on Thursday, June 18th. Ludington State Park Beach, located on Lake Michigan, was the winner, receiving 16% of votes cast. Sleeping Bear Dunes National Lakeshore Beach received 14% of the votes. Readers took advantage of the other option on the poll in the poll, with 30% of participants choosing a beach not listed as their favorite, not really a surprise since Michigan had dozens of potential choices. South Haven's South Beach, P.J. Hoffmaster State Beach in Muskegon, Holland State Park's Ottawa Beach, Misery Park in the Upper Peninsula, Grand Haven State Park Beach, and First Street Beach in Manistee were among the many options people offered. Ludington State Park is located between 5,000-acre Hanlon Lake, Michigan, occupying 7 miles of Lake Michigan shoreline backed by seemingly endless sand dunes and framed by an iconic lighthouse. Families especially appreciate the park's Hamlin Lake Beach for its calm water, sandy shore, playground, picnic shelter, restrooms, and concessions. From here is just a short stroll to the Hamlin Lake Dam, which was constructed during the logging era when lumbermen dammed the Big Sable River to make a holding pond for felled trees, travel website Visit Ludington said. The park also includes 21 miles of marked trails, 3 campgrounds, fishing piers, a pavilion, picnic areas, hunting grounds, pet-friendly features, and more. The park is situated near large sand dunes and the iconic Big Sable Point Lighthouse for a view of Lake Michigan. A walk in the park. East Lansing's Bailey Park has neighborhood charm. Bailey Park is a charming green space in East Lansing that serves as a gathering spot for families and visitors in the city's historic Bailey neighborhood. The 2-acre park, located at 300 Bailey Street north of downtown, features an archway entrance leading to a paved walking path that circles the space, making a perfect setting for casual strolls or jaunts with a dog. Mature trees are spread throughout the park and provide generous shade and added beauty. And for the activities requiring more space, Bailey Park has a large open grassy field dotted with small hills. There are benches for relaxation and tables for those looking for a picnic. A sunshade canopy covers some of the tables, and a water fountain is available for refreshment. There are 2 playgrounds, one built for younger visitors and the other for older children, available for use. An outdoor fitness station is available for teens and adults looking to get in a workout. A native plant garden and pollinator garden add splashes of color and life. Various birds, rabbits, and squirrels are likely to be spotted while wandering the grounds. The park, officially established in 1989, occupies the site of the former 1922 Bailey School in the city's historic district. It was updated to its current form in 2020 through grants and fundraising efforts by the Bailey Community Association. A sign marking the dedication on October 23rd, 2020, carries a quote from author and activist Marty Rubin. Parks and playgrounds are the soul of a city. Leash dogs are welcome. There are no bathrooms on site. Street parking can be found around the neighborhood streets or nearby downtown. In other news, MSU trustee ethics code sparks debate over sanctions, speech limits. Michigan State University trustees who violate the board's newly adopted ethics code can lose privileges ranging from complimentary football tickets to discretionary travel budgets, sanctions that some governance experts say are unusual, and the First Amendment scholars say raise unresolved constitutional questions. Debate over the policy intensified after MSU president announced at the end of May that he was leaving for Clemson University, citing board dysfunction among the reasons for his departure. Days later, trustees Mike Bello and Rima Vassar, who refused to sign the updated code, held a news conference calling it unconstitutional. Bello and Vassar specifically took issue with the phrase duty of loyalty in a new standard that says, after board action, we will act consistent with our fiduciary duties, including the duty of loyalty. We will embrace the principle of loyal opposition and raise issues of concerns in appropriate settings in advance of board action and protective of the integrity of the board's deliberations and processes. I took my constitutional oath when the people of Michigan elected me, Vassar said at a news conference that was held earlier this month. I took it seriously. This oath is what I serve. No additional loyalty pledge, no matter how it's labeled, is constitutionally permissible. Vassar pointed to the oath for public officers in Michigan's constitution, which says that no other oath will be required as a qualification for any office. The board later voted to censure both trustees. The dispute has raised broader questions about transparency, trustee independence, and whether a public university can impose consequences on elected board members who publicly dissent from board decisions. We have not seen anything as ever-reaching as these revisions are, Nick Down, Associate Director of External Affairs for the American Council of Trustees and Alumni, a nonprofit that says it works with trustees to ensure that they serve as guardians of both the financial and academic health of their institutions, said about MSU's updated code. Among the provisions that concern ACTA are sanctions that could include the immediate revocation of complimentary tickets to home and away athletic events, suspension of discretionary travel budgets, and restrictions on attending university events in a trustee's representative capacity. Some of the consequences or penalties seemed crazy to me, Down said. The MSU Board of Trustees amended its code consistent with best practices across governing boards and in line with findings and recommendations from the Association of Governing Boards of Universities and Colleges, a national organization that works with higher education governing boards. Amber McCann, a spokesperson for MSU, said in an emailed comment, "These codes of conduct are not about limiting speech or restricting members of governing boards from raising concerns, providing oversight, or questioning decisions," McCann said. The Association of Governing Boards of Universities and Colleges declined to comment specifically on MSU's policy, but said board ethics and conduct policies are common in higher education. Many colleges and university governing boards maintain ethics or conduct policies that address confidentiality, fiduciary responsibilities, and expectations for board members following official board actions, the statement said. While approaches vary among institutions, effective governance generally depends on balancing open dialogue and transparency with the board's responsibility to deliberate constructively, protect confidential matters, and govern in the best interest of the institution. For example, Wayne State University has a conduct policy for its board. The university was required to adopt a code of conduct in 2020 by its accrediting agency, the Higher Learning Commission, following an investigation that found a board member was interfering with the day-to-day running of the school. The code of conduct says board members will avoid any derogatory public comments and criticism of other board members, the president, or the staff. The policy also outlines a process for investigating alleged violations and allows sanctions that it can include a letter of reprimand or censure. McCann pointed to Wayne State's code as a policy with standards similar to MSU's updated policy. She said the board did its due diligence in seeking a thorough legal review of its updated code of ethics. At the center of the debate is Michigan's unusual system of university governance. Michigan is one of only a handful of states where voters elect trustees to oversee MSU, the University of Michigan, and Wayne State. That distinction is important when evaluating the policy's potential impact on free speech. Mary Rose Pependria, a First Amendment professor at George Washington University, said. She said when the public selects board members, the public then has a right to know what they think. That's true with an appointed board too, but those concerns are heightened when you're asking the public to vote. If the public doesn't know what the various board members think, and instead there's an effort by the Board of Trustees to sugarcoat it to make it seem like everyone gets along and no one disagrees, that is a disservice to the public and the public's ability to engage in meaningful, informed elections, she said. Pependria pointed to a 2022 U.S. Supreme Court decision that relates directly to the MSU board situation. The court ruled unanimously against a Houston Community College System board member, David Wilson, who argued that the board had retaliated against him for criticizing fellow board members and filing lawsuits against the institution, which he said violated his right to free speech under the First Amendment. Wilson faced similar ramifications as what's in MSU's updated code, such as excluding Wilson from the reimbursement for travel expenses. But Pependria said the court went out of its way to avoid resolving that issue and divided the censure from these other penalties. That distinction is significant because the MSU policy goes beyond censure. She said the reason the court cited for doing that is that there is strong historical evidence that these kinds of political bodies, including U.S. Congress, all the way down, have exercised this power of censure. However, she said, the court did not really know how to answer the question of these other actions because there isn't as clear historic tradition. She said she would expect that MSU's board would argue that there is no entitlement to tickets to athletic events or reimbursement for non-board required activities. That policy is written very carefully to thread a needle between things that are part of the board duties and things that are not, Pependria said. This is an unresolved legal issue that Michigan State is relying on as an argument that there is no entitlement to these things. In other news, Eaton Rapids man killed in crash involving deer in Ingham County. An Eaton Rapids man was killed when his side-by-side utility vehicle hit a deer and then a tree on Thursday, June 18th, police said. The incident happened at 9:47 p.m. on Gale Road near Bellevue Road, the Ingham County Sheriff's Office said in a news release. The UTV driver, 46, was headed north when he hit a deer, causing him to leave the road and hit a tree, sheriff's official said. Onondaga Township Fire Department and MMR ambulance rendered aid, but the man died. The man's name was being withheld pending family notifications. Anyone with information is asked to call 517-676-8444, extension 1940. Bullet that killed woman on June 5th was fired at passing car, police said. A 19-year-old woman was shot in the head June 5th at a South Lansing park, was hit by a bullet fired toward a passing vehicle, police said. Leveya Rodriguez died from her injuries on June 17, police said. Javonathan Mitchell, 18, of East Lansing, faces murder and weapons charges in connection with her death. A document filed with 54A District Court by Lansing Police indicated the teens were among a group of young males and females hanging out in a parking area near Francis Park when a suspicious-looking Dodge Durango drove by slow on Moores River Drive. Mitchell pulled a handgun and started shooting at the vehicle, a detective wrote. While shooting at the vehicle, Javonathan shot Lavoya Rodriguez in the head, he said. After firing a total of 5 rounds, Mitchell tossed the weapon in the Grand River, the document said. Crime scene investigators recovered 5 shell casings at the scene, and the dive team recovered a 9mm Canic handgun from the river, the detective said. Witnesses said Mitchell also had fired rounds in the air at Dunbaki Park on Stanley Street on the city's north side, and investigators found 5 more shell casings in the parking lot there, the document said. It was unclear when that incident happened. Detectives found a photo of Mitchell on a social media post holding what appeared to be a Canic brand handgun. They also found surveillance video captured at a liquor store about an hour before the shooting of Rodriguez, showing Mitchell climbing out of the back seat of a friend's car while holding a gun, the detective wrote. Court records indicate Mitchell applied for court-appointed attorney but did not list an attorney for him. The June 5th incident was the city's 3rd homicide of the year and the 2nd involving a gun. Tony Austin, 30, was shot and killed in the 100 block of South Hosmer Street around 3:30 a.m. on Tuesday, March 10th, police said. No charges have been announced. Vincent Beeman, 53, was shot dead in the 3900 block of Burnway Drive after officers were dispatched to a medical call on February 8th, police said. Aaron Paul Musso, 31, had been charged in Eaton County in connection with Beeman's death. It was not clear how Beeman died, but police said it did not involve a firearm. Anyone with information about the June 5th shooting is asked to call Lansing Police at 517-483-4600, Crime Stoppers at 517-483-7867, or send a private message through the Lansing Police Department's Facebook page. And now for some sports. Everett reveals new Hall of Fame inductees. A class featuring 3 individuals, a pair of track relay teams, and a state championship team will be inducted into the Lansing Everett Athletic Hall of Fame in October. The individual inductees are J.B. Burrell for swimming, Greg Johnson for wrestling, and Brent Scott for basketball. They will be joined by the 1985 girls track relay team of Jackie Banks, Tammy Green, Dana Holman, and Sherry Tree, and the 1985 Boys Track State Champion 400 relay team of Andy Dunnell, Chuck Phillips, Kenny Thompson, and Rodney Whittington. The 1985 Boys Track team that won a Class A state title is also being inducted. The induction ceremony will take place on Saturday, October 10th at the auditorium at Everett High School. The inductees will be recognized during halftime at Everett's football game on Friday, October 9th. St. John's graduate Logan Kylan finds new baseball home at Georgia Tech. When Logan Kylan entered college's baseball's transfer portal, he had no expectations. The 2024 St. John's graduate had a goal of just finding a fit at a place where he could develop the best. Kylan, a catcher and designated hitter, ended up finding an ideal fit at a prominent Division I program. He recently committed to continue his baseball career at Georgia Tech after spending two seasons at Central Michigan. Georgia Tech is coming off a 50-11 season that included an ACC title and a trip to an NCAA regional final. Finally, Michigan State hockey to be home for much of final month as Big Ten scheduled revealed. The Michigan State hockey team will have a backloaded conference home schedule in its quest this winter for a fourth straight Big Ten regular season championship. The Big Ten announced the order of opponents and weekends for the 2026-27 hockey schedule on Thursday, June 18th. The exact dates and times of games have not yet been finalized. The Spartans will be traveling frequently at the beginning of the conference season, with five of their first six Big Ten games on the road. However, MSU ends its season with four of its final five series at Munn Ice Arena. MSU begins Big Ten play the weekend of November 13th through the 14th at Notre Dame, followed by a home and home series with Michigan. Then, following a bye week at the end of November, the Spartans will have a series of between December 4th and 5th at Ohio State, then will host Minnesota December 11th through 12th in the final series of 2026. After the holiday break and the Great Lakes Invitational on December 29th and 30th, the Spartans return to Big Ten play at Wisconsin in the second weekend of January. MSU will host Penn State the following weekend before having its second bye week of the conference season. MSU then travels to Minnesota the following week to face the Gophers for the second time before coming into the home stretch of the regular season. The Spartans next face rival Michigan, with the first game being played at Munn and the second being the duel in the D at Little Caesars Arena on February 6. MSU will host Wisconsin the following weekend before making its final road trip of the season, playing at Penn State the weekend of February 19th and 21st. MSU ends its Big Ten season with two home series, first against Notre Dame, followed by Ohio State on March 4th and 5th. The Spartans' non-conference schedule is not yet finalized, but a majority of the games are confirmed. MSU's regular season will begin with a home series against Northern Michigan on October 9th and October 11th. The Spartans will then play one game at RIT on October 17th before making a return trip to New Hampshire, which visited Munn last season on October 23rd and 24th. On October 31st, the Spartans will play North Dakota in the 2026 U.S. Hockey Hall of Fame game at the Hebb Center in Austin, Texas. MSU closes out its non-conference season November 6 and 7 with a home series against Boston University after the two teams meet in Boston last season. And that will end the reading of the Lansing Journal from WKAR Radio Reading Service. Here is Beth with the reading of the Detroit News and Free Press.
1: Thank you, Stat Green. Starting out with Detroit marks Juneteenth as Independence Day before America 250. Detroit is perhaps the best place to celebrate Juneteenth. That's according to visitors and residents alike in the city, who on Friday, June 19th, marked the anniversary of when enslaved people in Galveston, Texas, were finally informed of their freedom more than 2 years after President Abraham Lincoln signed the Emancipation Proclamation. Detroit is one of the largest majority black cities in the country. It has given the world all types of music, and it's acclaimed for putting the world on wheels. To 34-year-old resident Silvermore, is the capital of blackness in America. As a black person in Detroit, you get to see the beauty in blackness all the time, she said. We get Juneteenth every day. Marking the day itself is a chance to amplify what Detroiters experience and for those across the country to join in, Moore said. Moore was among those who took to Hart Plaza on Juneteenth for the second Heart of Detroit Summer Festival, which promised a multi-hour set of gospel music ahead of an evening featuring rap stars including Fetty Wap and Detroit natives Cash Doll, Baby Tron, and Tone Tone. Elsewhere in the city, a Juneteenth gathering was planned in Rouge Park. Detroit People's Food Co-op was set for a Juneteenth cookout. Avalon Village had its 16th annual Juneteenth Family Day Freedom Festival. And the Charles H. Wright Museum of African American History offered a full day of free programming, among other events. Founder of the ticketed Hart Plaza gathering, Chanel Dominique, said those different options, along with the various types of music at her own event, were important to have. It's the dynamic of freedom, she said. Everyone has their own vision and their version of what freedom is, so there's different pockets of what that looks like. Hers is her own sort of theme park filled with food trucks and music at a staple location for Detroiters. It's a location that happens to include a strong reminder of the city's history with the Underground Railroad, the Gateway to Freedom Underground Railroad Monument by the sculptor Ed Dwight, who was also the first African-American trained to be a NASA astronaut. Tamika Brooks, 53, of Philadelphia, came to visit her boyfriend, but also to mark the day specifically in Detroit, with her 15-year-old granddaughter and two 12-year-old grandsons. As a nurse, it's the first time she has had the day off to celebrate Juneteenth. And the city has the true essence of black culture, black unity, and black history, she said. She wants her grandchildren to know the history of music from here, to understand why Detroit is called the Motor City. And Juneteenth is a chance to recognize all that black Americans have contributed. It's no disrespect to the 4th of July, a holiday Brooks also celebrates, and for which her own town of residence is going all out this year. But Brooks said Juneteenth is our Independence Day. Darnell Davis, 36, of Rochester Hills, views the 4th of July as excluding blackness. Juneteenth is about celebrating our blackness. It's important for his family to mark the occasion yearly, especially for the generations to come. This year, that meant dancing vigorously to gospel music, while his grandmother, Pamela Martin, 93, sat in her walker, mouthing the words and moving a finger to the beat. Moore recalled at the event the words once spoken by abolitionist and statesman Frederick Douglass, "What, to the American slave, is your 4th of July?" The 4th of July only meant freedom for certain people, and there are those trying to erase Juneteenth, Moore said. There has been the gutting of the Voting Rights Act and affirmative action. True liberation isn't possible without truly recognizing what has happened and the ongoing impacts of slavery, she said. Juneteenth, it was another step. It wasn't a final step, Morris said. The upcoming 4th of July holiday, being called America 250, as the country marks a milestone anniversary, is an opportunity to correct the record about those who contributed to the creation of the country by the telling of John Taylor, 48 of Atlanta, founding co-chair of the Black Male Initiative. The initiative was in Hart Plaza to help with civic engagement efforts like voter registration and works to reshape the narrative about black men. Taylor also claims Detroit among the location he's from and said he has family in the area. Every day is Juneteenth in America. We're still finding out and realizing what that freedom looks like. For many attendees in Hart Plaza, the day was one of enjoying music, food, and unity. Black people, and especially Detroiters, resist with a level of joy and love, Moore said. In order to keep ourselves fighting, we need to fill ourselves up, she said. She came to the gathering at Hart Plaza for just that reason, to take in all the different types of music and enjoy the cookout day feeling in the city. Next, attorney who used AI to cite fake cases sanctioned by Michigan court. The Michigan Court of Appeals has ordered financial sanctions against an attorney and referred him to the Attorney Grievance Commission for using artificial intelligence to cite non-existent cases in an appeal he filed. The attorney, who is not named in the June 17th published opinion, but who court records identify as Ronnie Cromer Jr. of Southfield, blamed artificial intelligence when called out on the fake precedents he cited and filed a correction according to the opinion. But the court found that Cromer also used artificial intelligence to write the correction he filed, resulting in further erroneous citations. It's the latest example of how widespread use of artificial intelligence software is resulting in authenticity and accuracy failings in areas ranging from academic essays to political speeches to the law. Artificial intelligence may be a useful tool for legal research and drafting, but the use of such technology does not alter an attorney's professional obligation, Court of Appeals Judge Matthew Ackerman wrote on behalf of a 3-judge panel. The panel's ruling related to Cromer's handling of a medical malpractice suit. The panel ruled in favor of the doctor and hospital that Cromer's client was suing, but focused much of the 9-page opinion on Cromer's conduct. Cromer did not immediately respond to telephone and email messages June 18th. The court cited Cromer's repeated reliance on artificial intelligence without meaningful verification, despite having been alerted more than once that his filings contained fabricated authority. In ordering financial sanctions to be paid personally by Cromer, the panel said his actions resulted in extra work for the defendant's attorneys and required the court to expend judicial resources disentangling plaintiffs' arguments from authorities that either did not exist or did not say what counsel represented them to say. The panel sent the case back to Oakland County Circuit Court to determine the amount of damages, including reasonable attorney fees, that defendants incurred as a result of this vexatious appeal. The panel also asked the clerk of the court to forward its opinion to the Michigan Attorney Grievance Commission for possible investigation. In a series of motions filed in 24 and 25, Cromer repeatedly cited cases that either did not exist or did not say what he claimed they said, the panel said in its opinion. He later filed a notice of correction in which he accepted full responsibility for the false citations and blamed an over-reliance on AI research tools, according to the opinion. But in the correction, where Cromer substituted valid legal authorities for fabricated ones, the valid authorities he cited still did not support the legal propositions for which Cromer offered them, the opinion said. In oral argument, counsel acknowledged he used AI to prepare the notice of correction, the court wrote. Next, Detroit Federation of Teachers reaches tentative two-year contract agreement. The Detroit Federation of Teachers has reached a tentative bargaining agreement with the school district through the end of the 27-28 school year, the union announced Friday. The union, which has more than 5,000 members, said in a news release that the two-year tentative agreement is the earliest one that has been reached since June of 1994. The union's members will vote next week to ratify the terms. This contract is a step forward in the right direction. We are reclaiming ground by restoring rights and providing new protections and incentives, offering competitive salaries, and improving facilities to retain and attract great talent, the union said in a statement. A union spokesperson couldn't immediately be reached for details about the terms of agreement. A district spokesperson couldn't immediately be reached. Detroit Public Schools Community District is the largest school district in the state, with more than 50,000 students. Some of the positions represented by the Detroit Federation of Teachers include teachers, counselors, social workers, nurses, and paraprofessionals. We are demonstrating to our members that the work that we do is irreplaceable and vital to the community that we serve, said DFT leaders in a press release. We remain committed to providing the best educational services and opportunities that our students so rightfully deserve. The union will hold a special informational meeting at 4:30 p.m. Monday. Ratification voting will begin after the meeting and run through 3 p.m. Wednesday. A press conference will be held at 3:30 p.m. via Zoom on Wednesday. Next, 6 Michigan State Parks, rec areas where visitors will notice updates this summer. The Michigan Department of Natural Resources is nearing the finish line with renovating dozens of state parks and recreation areas with American Rescue Plan Act funds, which have to be spent by the end of the year. All told, $273 million in ARPA dollars were put toward 197 backlogged updates at the state's parks and recreation areas. Of those, 142 projects are done, and another 55 projects are actively underway or in progress. Officials say all on track to cross the finish line by the end of the year, according to a press release. ARPA funding has been monumental for improving our state parks infrastructure, said Kristen Kosick, DNR Parks and Recreation Chief, in a press release. Michigan has one of the best state park systems in the country, and it is vital that we appropriately fund and maintain our facilities to ensure safe, accessible, welcoming, and memorable experiences for our visitors. Here are 5 state parks and recreation areas that are either getting updates or are already done. Belle Isle State Park. Belle Isle Casino on Belle Isle State Park, a 1908 structure often used for weddings and other private events, underwent more than $7 million in updates, including installing a new roof and an elevator to make it handicap accessible. The casino, which has never been used for gambling, reopened in March. Belle Isle's long-closed former zoo complex was also removed to make way for trails and other updates. Brighton Recreation Area. Brighton Recreation Area, which spans nearly 5,000 acres in Livingston County and has 5 campgrounds, got a $2.97 million infusion in ARPA funds. Improvements at Bishop Lake Campground include repaving campground roads and electrical updates, The improvements were completed earlier this month. Hartwick Pines State Park. The visitor center at Hartwick Pines State Park, which covers more than 9,000 acres and contains an old-growth forest of white pines and red pines, was updated with a new roof, windows, carpeting, and updated HVAC system, along with upgraded auditorium and an ADA-accessible push-button entrance door. The improvements, among others, were supported by roughly $3.4 million in ARPA funds. Island State Recreation Area. Island Lake Recreation Area in Green Oak Township underwent $2.95 million in updates. They include a new contact station with a roundabout, improved underground utilities, and newly paved roads, sidewalks, and beach parking. Sections of the popular Blue Trail have also been rerouted to enhance safety. Pinckney Recreation Area. Pinckney Recreation Area's Bruin Lake Campground now has a new toilet and shower building, along with sanitation stations and freshly paved roads. The updates, which were finished in May, were supported by $2.65 million in ARPA funds. Tequamanon Falls State Park. A new 1,100-foot fully accessible boardwalk opened earlier this spring at Tequamanon Falls State Park as part of a $4.75 million in updates. It features 5 switchback landings with interpretive displays, pedestrian benches, and panoramic views of the upper falls, the river, and old-growth forest. Moving on to some sports. Tigers scuba fight tooth and nail in comeback win over the White Sox. The energy was back at Comerica Park Friday night. A packed house, 41,353, on a gorgeous night, with ace lefty Tarek Skubal back on the home mound for the first time since April 23, pitching against the Central Division leading White Sox, who swept the Tigers in Chicago at the beginning of the month. Great night, great crowd, Friday night, and what that brings is a ton of emotion in itself, manager A.J. Hinch said. And usually you can multiply it with Tarek. It's just a ton of emotion and competitiveness. The game did not disappoint, and neither did Skubal. The Tigers, with a two-out, two-run bloop double by Kerry Carpenter in the bottom of the sixth inning, held on to beat the White Sox 4-3. Big time, Skubal said. I pride myself on putting my team in a position to win every game. I didn't do that tonight, but my team picked me up. The bullpen picked me up, putting up some zeros. And most importantly, we start the series with a win, and we can win a series tomorrow. Drew Anderson got 4 outs, 3 strikeouts, and Will Vest put up a zero in the eighth. That left it up to the game's active saves leader. Kenley Jansen, who had spent 15 days on the injured, had pitched just one inning Saturday since May 27th. No worries, Jansen in 10 pitches earned his 8th save of the season and number 484 in his career. The intensity started with Skubal, though. He was amped from the start when he struck out all 3 batters in the first inning around a solo home run by Randall Grichuk. He was amped when Matt Verling stole a homer from Edgar Guerrero in the 4th inning. He was amped when his catcher, Dylan Dingler, threw a seed to second base to nab Junior Perez trying to steal. But his emotion spilled over after he struck out Colton Montgomery with the bases loaded to end a labor-intensive 5th inning. He started yelling toward the White Sox dugout and pitcher Mike Vassell, who is out for the season after Tommy John's surgery started jawing back. Skubal had to be restrained as he stepped into the Tigers' dugout. I'm a competitive guy, and I wear my emotions out there, Scoble said. That's how I play the game. That's just baseball. A little back and forth. It happens. It's over with. Scoble didn't want to say who the target of his wrath was, but Vassell knew. He told reporters that Scoble thought he'd been stealing signs from the White Sox dugout. Obviously, there was some chirping going on, Hinch said. The competition comes out as the weather warms up and the season is well underway. Things like this boil over. It's all in the competition. Hinch conferred with the umpires between innings, and the four umpires also conferred. It didn't appear that Vassell or anybody else was ejected. I didn't want them to elevate it, just based on Tarrant going back out there for the next inning, Hinch said. I just wanted to make sure they knew. There's going to be a ball inside or a ball up. I didn't want it to go any further. I let Jordan, Baker, crew chief, know that things were under control. It was just Scoble being in the fight. We're fighting tooth and nail for every win we can get, he said. Obviously, we put ourselves in this position and have to fight our way out of it. It was kind of a perfect storm for all that stuff to happen and for me to react the way I did. In his second start, after missing 5-plus weeks, he gave up a pair of solo home runs, the second one to Perez, his first in the big leagues. 5 of the 7 hits he allowed in his 5.2 innings came with 2 strikes. He did strike out 8, but he left with the Tigers down 3-2. That's the first start I've had where I felt like I ran out of gas late in the game, Scoble said. And I think that's great for me in terms of building my volume to where a couple of starts from now I'm healthy and ready to go. But I'm good enough to get guys out in the big leagues and good enough to compete and put our team in a position to win, and that's all that matters. Verling, who has been fighting to find his rhythm at the plate, got the crowd on his feet early. He spoiled the White Sox opener strategy in the first inning, lining a 408-foot two-run homer into the visitors' bullpen off lefty Brandon Eisert, who started the game to go one time through the pack of lefties at the top of the Tigers' lineup. The Tigers, though, didn't do anything against White Sox bulk reliever Eric Fedd until the sixth. After Dingler, 3 hits, 2 runs, singled, and Riley Green walked, Carpenter fought off a cutter above the strike zone and dumped it into short center. Center fielder Tristan Peters, perhaps overzealously, made a diving lunge at the ball. It dropped a foot in front of his glove and bounced by him. This allowed Green to score what ended up being the winning run from first base. We've had our shares of mistakes that other teams have capitalized on, Hinch said. It's kind of felt good to be on the other side of it. Their guy is trying his best to get to that ball. It's a huge play if he makes the catch. It's a huge play for us if he doesn't, and it gets by him. Right now, I don't care what it looks like or how we get there or what it takes. Just win. Next, local soccer fans celebrate second U.S. win in the World Cup. From Dearborn, local soccer fans of all ages and backgrounds converged on a Dearborn Park Friday to cheer on the U.S. men's team to its second win in the World Cup, with many hopeful they'll continue their winning streak in the knockout round. American flags flapped in the breeze as fans erupted in cheers at Peace Park West, as the U.S. shut out Australia 2-0 during their game in Seattle. Matus Svad, 38, said he's really excited for the team's chances in the knockout round with the U.S.'s strong performance in Friday's game. The country will play Turkey on Thursday. They're just in a really, really good position, Svad said. He said Alex Freeman scoring the second goal for the team was among his favorite moments in the match. There was a huge push forward for the game, he said. The crowd at Peace Park West included people of all ages, adults and kids. Karam Aziz of Canton brought his 2 kids to cheer on the U.S. men's team during the second game of the group stage. He said he got into soccer when his son Bilal started playing about 4 years ago. I started loving football the day he started playing football, as he said. Bilal, 12, said he plays midfield and defense. I want to see the U.S. win, he said. Friday's game came after the U.S. men's team defeated Paraguay 4-1 in their first game of the group stage. With the win against Australia, they'll move on to the knockout round. Detroit City Football Club has watched parties planned throughout the World Cup. A watch party for Teams USA's Friday game also took place at Campus Martius Park. The June 25th match will be televised at Detroit City Fieldhouse, 3401 East Lafayette Street in Detroit. Jordan Wardell, who's been a soccer fan for 15 years since he watched the World Cup when he was 12, said he felt really good to see the U.S. score so soon into the game because the team tends to struggle. But he's optimistic about the team's chances to keep going in the competition this year. Hopefully they'll make it further than they ever have before, he said. Next, back to some Tigers news. Justin Verlander opens up after setback. Maybe the wheels are falling off. Something has to change. If not, Detroit Tigers right-hander Justin Verlander will be forced to contemplate retirement in the near future as he struggles to stay healthy with back-to-back injuries over the first 3 months of the 26th season. The latest setback, the Tigers scratched Verlander from his start Sunday, June 21st, against the Chicago White Sox at Comerica Park with a left hamstring strain, just as he was preparing to return from left hip inflammation. I've always said that I want to play until the wheels fall off, Verlander said before Friday's opener of a three-game series against the White Sox. Maybe they are falling off. I hope not. If I can't be healthy and I continue to prove that I can't be healthy, that's something that I have to really evaluate. For now, Verlander isn't thinking about retirement. The 43-year-old is focused on helping the Tigers, but first he must recover from another injury. This time, the Tigers expect Verlander to be sidelined for several weeks. There's no giving up, Verlander said. This is halfway through a season that I committed to the Tigers. Nobody envisioned it going this way, but I also intend on trying to give it my everything until the season is over. Once that happens, I don't know. It's a different conversation now than it was last year when I seemed to be really healthy. There are a lot of thoughts I'm going to have to take into consideration. The Tigers signed Verlander to a one-year, $13 million contract in early February, reuniting after he previously pitched for the Tigers from 2005 to 17. Since then, Verlander has made just one regular season start. The lone appearance occurred March 30th when he surrendered 5 runs across 3 2/3 innings in an 80-pitch performance against the Arizona Diamondbacks in Phoenix. This is the first time anything like this has happened to me, where it's consecutive injuries, said Verlander, who completed 3 simulated games and 2 rehab starts while on the injured list. This whole process has been agonizingly long for me, especially considering where we were early on in thinking it was going to be a short-term injury. It's disappointing, to say the least. Verlander, sidelined on the injured list since April 1st, hasn't pitched for the Tigers at Comerica Park since August 20th, 2017. And that will end the reading of the Detroit News and Free Press from WKAR Radio Reading Service. Your readers were Beth Weiss and Sigrid Adams.
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4: Greetings, folks. This is Monica Hatch with Mind's Eye Radio and the Travelogue program. Here it is, June, and we are still finishing up the April issue of Travel and Leisure. But let's do that today, starting with Hungarian Rhapsody. Though buffeted by history, Budapest has always hung on to a sense of grandeur and glamour. Joshua Levine explores a city, finally getting

0: 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By continuing to listen, you verify that you qualify within one of these categories. 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
1: Repay the favor with deep civic pride, funding, and developing monumental late Habsburg architecture. By the end of the century, sleepy Budapest had become one of the fastest-growing cities in the world, the European equivalent of Chicago. But where Chicago built skyscrapers, Budapest built palatial apartment blocks. Today, they stand proudly, shoulder to shoulder, along Budapest's Avenue of Dreams, as Andrássy was called. Every burgher without any hope of entering the Hungarian nobility or a baronage was eager to obtain the rank that can be reached on one's own strength, a landlordship on Andrássy Avenue, wrote Gyula Krudi, whose wry short stories cast Gilded Age Budapest as their main character. History had been hard on Hungary. The Ottoman Turks battered it, the Austrian Habsburgs suffocated its identity and autonomy, and in the last century, fascists and communists both had their brutal way with it. But for a shining few decades around the turn of the 19th century, Hungary flowered, and nowhere more so than along Andrássy Avenue. About halfway up the thoroughfare at number 25 stands one of its grandest buildings. Odán, Lechner, and Gyula Pártos designed this neo-Gothic behemoth in the early 1880s. Everybody called it the Dreschler Palace, after the cafe that once occupied its ground floor, but some of its 172,000 square feet was divided up into only 24 apartments. Ceiling height? Stratospheric. If you can't get an apartment in the Dreschler Palace today, you can at least get a very big room. It's now W. Budapest, which gives you some kind of idea of what the city has been doing lately. On the warm evening my wife and I arrived, the hotel terrace facing Andrássy Avenue pulsed with beautiful young Budapesters taking selfies. Hasidic men in wide hats and yarmulkes sipping mojitos, and tourists from India and China trying to talk over the disco thump. The hotel decor is bracingly up to date too. Vivid blues and greens and oranges, metallic mesh room dividers, and retro futuristic furniture. Certain design elements wink at the local culture, but you wouldn't know unless somebody told you. The building once housed a dance school, and spreading brass lampshades are meant to recall the tutus of bygone ballerinas. The stylized chess pieces and checkerboard floors in the restaurant nod to Hungary's prowess as a global chess power. There are mirrors everywhere, a tip of the hat to Harry Houdini, born Erik Weiss in Budapest in 1874. This can sometimes be taken a bit too far. I complained that I kept getting lost in the mirror-lined corridors of the basement spa. Oh, that's on purpose, I was told. But on the whole, the splashy design never gets overly cute, and it brings a welcome balance to the ponderous weight of the late Habsburg style. When the Dreschler Palace was purchased in 2014, there were only two other luxury hotels in the city. By the time West W. Budapest finally opened in July 2023, after years of painstaking renovation, it had plenty of competitors, and even more luxury hotels are set to open in the coming years. There are several reasons for this. Budapest may be chock-a-block with stately old buildings, but many are in terrible shape, with stucco flaking from their outer walls and the odd bullet hole to remind you of the horrors the city has lived through, which makes those buildings relatively cheap for investors betting on a Budapest boom. For the moment, the supply of new luxury hotels outstrips demand, said Igor Bucher, West W. Budapest general manager, but he doesn't expect it to stay that way for long. Much of the impetus behind all these hotels comes from the top, which means the national government, which means Viktor Orban, the authoritarian prime minister. Orban doesn't much like Budapest, which is run by his political opponents, and Budapest feels the same way about him. Overall, Orban would rather spread government largesse around the Hungarian countryside, where his voters tend to live. But both ends of the political spectrum agree that Budapest needs a better class of visitor, and they're willing to put aside

their enmity to make it happen. The city's shabby old days live on right around the corner from the W in the old Jewish quarter. This is where Budapest's famous ruin bars are clustered, and these ramshackle watering holes are still a big tourist draw. They sprang up in the derelict buildings around the neighborhood during the late 1990s and early 2000s, when times were particularly tough in Hungary. A joyful, subversive spirit reigned, fueled by cheap booze. Think the Lower East Side of Manhattan in the 1970s. It was like a second renaissance of the city, very free, very creative, said Gergely Bozsormani Nagy, who heads the foundation for the Moholy Nagy University of Art and Design in Budapest. Before long, bands of carefree kids from around Europe discovered that a certain kind of raucous, low-budget fun could be had at the ruin bars. They became a popular staging area for stag parties and similar debauchery, with all the predictable collateral damage. Slowly but surely, the ruin bars lost their local patrons. There's no real underground anymore. We have a dozen artificial ruin bars that are 100% filled with tourists. It's all fake now, Bozsormani Nagy told me sadly. The one I visited had organic soup and a Dyson Airblade dryer in the bathroom. Some ruin. So where can you find some real, honest ruins today? Or at least the playful, inventive bars and restaurants that once squatted in them? We were pointed to a place in the out-of-the-way 8th District. Bar Bazaar and the next-door restaurant, Enzo, were tucked away in the courtyard of a crummy-looking building in a down-at-the-heels neighborhood. It took us a few minutes to find them, even though the taxi had dropped us at the right address. But it was here that we had our best meal in Budapest. Enzo's menu looked Asian, but Martin Nauduvari, the chef, likes to throw a few curveballs. So we got things like Nashville hot chicken, bao, and pig ear salad with tofu, mayo, pickles, and chili. Everything we ate was surprising and awfully good. Parentheses, Enzo has closed since our visit, only to be reborn as Yumi in the same space with the same chef, his eclectic sensibility intact. Truffle koroki, anyone? A shinier vision of Budapest's future lies just beyond Heroes Square, where Andrássy Avenue terminates. You can walk there easily from the W, or better yet, take the old-fashioned M1 subway with its adorable pint-sized carriages. Parentheses, the M1 started running in 1896, giving Budapest the oldest electrified line in continental Europe. It looks now much as it looked then. Stop briefly in Heroes Square for a truncated timeline of Hungary's melancholy history. Many of the stone heroes on the square's colonnade earned their laurels from unexpected victories in losing causes, whether against the Ottomans or the Habsburgs. One sad hero who isn't on the colonnade is very much here in spirit. On June 16, 1989, 250,000 people gathered in Heroes Square for the ceremonial reburial of Imre Nagy, the prime minister who was executed after leading Hungary during the doomed 1956 revolution against the Soviets. A fiery speech by a young Viktor Orban, who was then a student, had the crowd chanting, "Soviets, go home." Not long after the rally, they did, and Orban vaulted onto the national stage. Heroes Square opens onto the sprawling city park, or Városliget in Hungarian. Liget means grove. Like the subway system, the park as we know it dates to 1896, the date believed, rightly or wrongly, to mark 1,000 years since the chieftain Arpad led the Magyar tribes out of the Kazakh steppes to found Hungary. Budapest is littered with architectural party favors from this millennial blowout. Városliget itself has the Disneyfied Vajdúnhunad Castle left over from the event. But by the 21st century, the park, like so much of Habsburg Budapest, had succumbed to decay and neglect. If Andrássy Avenue glorified the Budapest of its era, Városliget is meant to glorify its future.
Over the past 12 years, the Hungarian government has spent $750 million to transform it into an oasis of culture and leisure, and it's more than half finished. There was some grumbling at the outset, mostly about cutting down trees, but everybody soon went all in on this one. "We had the privilege of working inside a kind of political bubble," said Tamás Végvári, the clever fellow who heads content development for the Liget Budapest project. "We worked with the right, we worked with the left. There's no one who doesn't like the project," he said. Végvári showed us the happy outcome of all this goodwill as he walked around the manicured grounds. Daring modernist museums have sprouted around the park in the past several years, with more on the drawing board. Parentheses, the Museum of Ethnography, with its arched meadow-topped roof, is not to be missed. Fanciful Habsburg follies have been restored and repurposed. New playgrounds are so smart and charming that they make a strong case for bringing a kid along with you, any kid. Végvári asked me what Americans call the miniature urban streetscapes where children can drive bikes instead of cars. "I don't think we have such things, do we? But we ought to. The one in Városliget is wonderful." Liget Budapest's crown jewel, so far, is the House of Music Hungary, which opened in early 2022. The country has historically punched way above its weight when it comes to music. There was a time in the mid-20th century when many of America's leading orchestras had Hungarian-born conductors. So it makes sense that the Liget Budapest project has bet big on a music museum. The Japanese architect Su Fujimoto took his inspiration from the light filtering through the surrounding trees and the undulations of sound waves to make something quietly sublime. With its glass walls, leafy ceiling motif, and mottled mushroom cap roof, the House of Music looks like it grew straight up from the ground, with a little help from a large watering can. We sprawled on beanbags in the museum's downstairs sound dome, a kind of musical planetarium. Dreamy images drifted across a cupola, while music from God knows how many speakers enveloped us. A few years ago, the renowned composer Gheorghe Kurtág and Vera Ligeti, widow of the even more renowned composer Gheorghe Ligeti, sprawled here, the museum director told us. The past met the future. Both were over 90, and they literally loved the beanbags. Budapest is still a great music town. Since 2005, the Budapest Festival Orchestra has made one of its homes in a striking block on the Danube called Mupa, which is like Budapest Lincoln Center. The Béla Bartók National Concert Hall is known for its first-class acoustics, and the orchestra, often overlooked, is among the finest in the world. I tried to get tickets to an all-Brahms program led by the orchestra's beloved founder, Ivan Fischer. Parentheses, when it comes to Brahms, there's simply no one better. Sold out, like most of Fischer's concerts, but strings were pulled, I'm not embarrassed to say. Végvári is friendly with Fischer's assistant, who even got us backstage to meet the maestro after a thrilling rendition of Brahms' Fourth Symphony. If you're in town when Fischer is on the podium, go. If you miss Fischer at Mupa, you might catch him leading a small ensemble in the restored synagogue on Rumbach Street, which he does regularly. The architect, Otto Wagner, or Wagner, was only 27 when he designed the buildings in 1868. Moorish-style arches on slender columns encircle the eight sides of its airy, domed sanctuary. The fortunes of Rumbach Synagogue tell a broader story of Budapest's Jews and their singular history. Its Jewish population reached almost 200,000 by the end of the 19th century, around 25% of the population of the city that had come to be known as Judapest. These Jews did their things their own way. They preferred speaking Hungarian to Yiddish, waved the red, white, and green flag with real fervor, and in general took a loose-limbed approach to Orthodox Jewish practices. They felt, and were encouraged to feel, completely at home. The Jews of Budapest fared better than many Jews elsewhere in Hitler's Europe. 8 out of 10 survived the war, thanks in part to the relative squeamishness of Hungary's homegrown fascist leaders. Parentheses, Jews in the rest of Hungary were not nearly so lucky.
But Budapest Jews suffered, too. Walking along the Danube promenade, we came across 60 pairs of empty cast-iron shoes, men's, women's, and children's, lining the embankment near the Hungarian Parliament building. In the winter of 1944-45, the fascist militiamen of Hungary's Arrow Cross forcibly led thousands of Jews to the riverbank, made them remove their shoes, and killed them. The executioners often kept the shoes. The iron renditions were placed on this spot in 2005 as a quiet, moving remembrance. Rumbach Synagogue survived, but, like its congregation, by the skin of its teeth. Shelling damaged the roof during the Soviet siege of Budapest in 1945, and the last rabbi moved to London in 1957. By the end of the 1970s, birds were the building's only congregation. Rumbach Synagogue reopened in 2021 after 6 years of restoration. It is again exactly as Wagner meant it to be, and a small miracle to behold. The Hungarian state paid for most of it and required Rumbach to also operate as a non-sectarian cultural venue, which is why Fischer performs here. But you can't keep a good synagogue down. A 23-year-old approached us to restart Friday night services here, Henriette Kiss, Rumbach's director, told me. Soon, we had 70 young people every Friday night. My wife and I spent our last nights in the city at the Four Seasons Hotel, Gresham Palace, Budapest, which has changed very little since I stayed there some years ago, thank goodness. The Gresham Life Assurance Company of Great Britain commissioned the handsome 5-story building as an overseas headquarters and fancy residence for its employees in the early 1900s. The company's suits did not stint on the budget for beautiful leaded glass and wrought iron. They are everywhere. A century later, Four Seasons brought the Gresham's Art Nouveau splendor back to life, and it didn't stint either. The Gresham makes my personal list of top 5 hotel lobbies anywhere, so I was glad to see a new cocktail bar smack in the middle of it. Any excuse to hang out there is welcome. The other thing you want to do at the Gresham is stare out of your window, if you're lucky enough to get a room facing the Danube. Dead in front of you is the magnificent Széchenyi Chain Bridge, which is to Budapest what the Brooklyn Bridge is to New York. Before it opened in 1849, there was Buda and there was Pest. After, the two cities were united and officially became Budapest in 1873. But like the Brooklyn Bridge, no history lesson is needed to appreciate its genius and its beauty. Looming down from the heights above the bridge is the Buda Castle Complex, which, like the bridge, is the stone embodiment of Budapest's history, for good and ill. Both the bridge and the castle have gotten shined up and refurbished recently, which is in itself a political act. The national government says we must preserve the past. The city leadership asks why we don't build more modern architecture. We're in a struggle for identity, Bozsornyi Nagy told me. Fortunately, a visitor doesn't need to pick sides. And we have some great pictures here. And the first is of a cafe life on Andrássy Avenue. Table set up outside, the sun's shining. It's a tree-lined street, so quite lovely. And then here is a shot of the W. Budapest Hotel as seen from the Hungarian State Opera House. And it's that just such a beautiful kind of regal kind of architecture with columns and statuary built in and so forth. This is really striking. This is the a thermal baths. It is the Széchenyi's thermal bath and pool. Széchenyi's thermal bath and pool in Városliget. And I can barely believe this place. It is the a thermal baths. It is the Széchenyi's thermal bath and pool. Széchenyi's thermal bath and pool in Városliget. And I can barely believe this place. It is the a thermal baths. It is the

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1: Art Nouveau architectural gem from 1906 with stunning views of the Danube. Doubles from 844. W, Budapest. I kept thinking it was West, but there it's a capital W with no period, just W, Budapest. On a ritzy apartment complex that housed the Dreschler Cafe, this lively hotel today has a young, fashionable clientele. Doubles from 532. Where to eat? Deryne, and that's spelled D-E-R-Y-N-E, with accents over both E's. Deryne. Not sure. A Budapest institution, this French-Hungarian bistro serves a delightful brunch and killer French baked goods from its in-house bakery. Entrees 20 to 79. Rosenstein, a beloved family-owned restaurant where Budapest natives go for a culinary trip down memory lane with goulash, stuffed cabbage, roast goose, and other heavy hitters of traditional Hungarian Jewish cuisine. Entrees 14 to 85. You may. And that's Y-U with an umlaut, M-E. Chef Martin Nadudvari's successor to Enzo fuses Japanese and Hungarian flavors to dazzling effect. Small plates, $6 to $19. What to do? Buda, B-U-D-A, castle. This sprawling royal palace complex, more a little village than a castle, is halfway through a 12-year refurbishment project to restore its former glory. House of Music, Hungary. This graceful modernist museum celebrates Hungary's fabled musical prowess with fun, interactive exhibits and performances. Great for kids. MUPA, M-U-P-A, the umlaut over the U. Budapest Performing Arts Center comprises a theater, a museum, and a concert hall where you can catch the world-class Budapest Festival Orchestra. Museum of Ethnography. Come for the exhibits on peoples and cultures of the world. Stay for the stunning architecture overlooking Városliget. Rumbach Synagogue. This graceful neo-Moorish monument to Budapest's prosperous Jewish past has gone through hell and come back as a beautifully restored cultural center. Now for the photographs. Here's one of the signature yellow trams that Budapest has, and it's a kind of an golden yellow, people getting on and off. I think they're probably electrical. It looks like there's some of those wires up top. Here is a magnificent space. This is the lobby of the Four Seasons Hotel Gresham Palace, Budapest. And it is, when he said something about stratospheric ceilings, I think this might be what he was talking about. This is a domed ceiling, but it looks as if it's made of glass, all with black squares, perhaps leaded glass. I'm not exactly sure, but there is beautiful light in here. And there's a woman seated on a couch who's looking up at the light, or maybe at the fancy chandelier that looks like a Chihuly modern sea urchin kind of look to it, all glass, but a beautiful stone floor with black lines swirling around through it, archways. It's a stone building, just magnificent. I'm not sure what year they said that this was built, but it's definitely of an earlier time and just beautifully restored. Here's a photograph of the domed Hungarian Parliament building, and that's as seen from the chain bridge that unified Buda and Pest. And there's what looks to be a tourist boat going down the river. But yeah, the Parliament is, it looks like a cathedral, very steep dome and spires all around it. And then the long buildings that remind me of the Parliament buildings along the Thames, going all along the river there. And then we have a shot of the Museum of Ethnography, and it's ultra-modern, just a very sleek, square, rectangular shaped building, but with an interesting bottom to it. It actually is on a, it looks like it's sitting on a diagonal on the ground. You could walk under what looks to be the bottom of the building. I don't think I'm explaining that very well, but it looks like it's tipping. But just all gray, but different textures on it, making it interesting.

0: Here's an interior of the Hungarian State Opera House, and Carnegie Hall has nothing on this. It's those layers of seating with what looks like little box seats for each area. Maybe I think I see some red curtains in the background of each one. Very opulent. And the ceiling tops it all off. Amazing. Looks like something, the inside of a domed cathedral, because there are angels and cherubs and all different kinds of figures flying around, painted onto the ceiling. And of course, a magnificent chandelier, glass chandelier. This is probably the most intriguing picture. It is for me. This is the, and I'm sure I'm destroying this, Széchenyi thermal bath in pool in Városliget, and it's spelled S-Z-E-C-H-E-N-Y-E, thermal bath and pool. This is a complex that is enormous. It's unbelievable. I'm looking at a long, a square of buildings. I'll start with that, kind of a rectangle of buildings. In the center, as you go into the entrance, is a dome. And then on the four corners of this structure are more domes, a dome on each corner, and then courtyards inside. But the buildings around, that's part of all this, are huge in and of themselves. And then if you add to it the fact that it's got these different sections, it's just, you know, it must be several city blocks. And interestingly, behind the dome, it looks like that rooftop is a glass one. Can't tell. It's an aerial picture from way up high, so I'm not sure. But it has a different look to it than the rest of the buildings. And then behind that is a pool. That is, it looks like it might be three pools, a rectangular one in the center and two half circles on either side, and then buildings that wrap around those half circles that repeat that same shape. And there are people in these baths. So it obviously gets used. It's a sunny day and there are folks in there. Beyond that, in another building behind this, separate, is something that looks like it could be an arena because it's circular. But it fits with the rest of the architecture because the ceiling, the rooftop is pinstriped like a piece of candy, only instead of red and white, it's brown and black. And it just meshes pretty nicely with this huge, old complex of very grand architecture. I'm not sure what era that would be. And then we also have a shot of the W Budapest Hotel, as seen from the Hungarian State Opera House, which we saw the interior of. And this is just one of those magnificent buildings, so stately. And the ceiling on, I'm not sure which building, I think it's probably the Opera House, has statuary that is part of the decoration on this balcony up way up high. But we're looking over at all the spires and the mansard roof and the arched windows and all that, all in stone. And then finally, a little shot of cafe life on Andrássy Avenue. And beautiful, looks like we could be in Paris with the little cafes all along. Very broad sidewalk, but trees planted all along too, which makes it really especially nice. And that finally finishes the April issue, so let's jump into May. And the caption on the front is, "Suddenly it's summer." The photograph shows a woman with long hair kind of splayed out there, and she's got a magazine. She's lying down and holding a magazine up. It's covering her face, but she's obviously relaxing. So let's start with a letter from the editor. "Suddenly it's summer, that glorious season when frazzled adults, buoyed by longer days and a healthy dose of sunshine, aim to recapture the feeling of a responsibility-free childhood, a time when there was nary a care in the world. Except these days, there are plenty of cares in the world. Inflation and rising fuel prices, long lines at the airport, global uncertainty, and still we travel. I've just returned from a whirlwind vacation in Orlando, where the manicured paths of Walt Disney World were filled with thousands of spring breakers, pushing strollers and wearing colorful merchandise. They, like me, were eager for a bit of escapism. But it seems that with our relentless pursuit of entertainment and a frictionless world, we have forgotten that road bumps are and will always be part of the vacation package. Not knowing where and when they will occur keeps us on our toes. Our June issue is jam-packed with ideas on how to live your best life this summer, whether you're attending a match in one of North America's FIFA World Cup cities or planning your first AI-driven holiday. We also spotlight some of Europe's under-the-radar gems. Gothenburg, Sweden, a more relaxed foil to Stockholm. Opatija, Croatia, a high-style resort town with fascinating layers of history. And the jaw-dropping shores of the Albanian Riviera, where American sun worshippers are few and far between, for now. The idea of visiting a destination dupe, someplace similar to a classic that's a little off the beaten path, is nothing new, particularly when it comes to Europe. Still, when reading these dispatches from our contributors in the field, I couldn't help but be surprised by the freshness they found. I wanted to be the next to go before anyone else could beat me to it. The night before we left Orlando, my son Bobby cried because our joy-filled vacation was coming to an end. My mind was already speeding ahead, anticipating long TSA lines at the airport. We made it through just fine. But in hindsight, his sadness, a wind-down of parades, roller coasters, and 24/7 family time, was more firmly grounded in reality. And we do have a couple pictures and more notes from my travels. What do family days want on vacation these days? Space and a well-stocked kitchen, especially after pounding the pavement at a theme park. Evermore Orlando Resort offers a brilliant solution with multi-bedroom flats from $749 and homes from $1699, anchoring a complex that also features a gleaming Conrad with doubles from $525, with an immaculate spa, a 20-acre white sand beach, sleek cabanas, boat rides, private chef dinners, and a convenient market for groceries. Our group bunked up in a house, 1236 Dazzle Court, enjoying movie nights, popcorn machine included, and games of cornhole by our own pool. We needed to flop after exploring Universal Epic Universe, a year-old theme park with five, quote-unquote, worlds to enter. Our VIP guide, Sarah Asbury, walked us through, explaining the intensity of each ride in preparation, $290 per person. For me, Dark Universe, a play off the original IPs of Dracula and Frankenstein, proved to be a throwback surprise. And now let's see, Jackie, picture of Jackie cruising the bay at Evermore Resort in Orlando, just seeing her with her sunglasses on and a little water in the background. Universal Epic Universe's Wizarding World of Harry Potter, Ministry of Magic recreates 1920s Paris with a twist. And so we have a photograph of a little scene there of 1920s Paris. It looks like some kind of a shop. I think it looks like a cobbler's shop because I see what looks to be like foot samples to make shoes around. And it says on the sign there, Ministry, it's in French, Ministry of Affairs, Ministère des Affaires Magiques de la France, during the French Ministry of Magic, I guess. Let's jump into our first discovery. And this one's entitled, A Bigger Canvas. Across Europe, art-focused hotels are infusing museum-worthy beauty into every stay, by Gisela Williams. In the last few years, some of the most talked-about hotels have been conceived by visionaries with no hospitality experience. There are remote lodges opened by textile entrepreneurs, Norden Camp on the Tibetan Plateau, and residence-style hotels opened by lawyers, Villa Fayoum in Egypt. In Europe, the trend has been led by art collectors and dealers. One of the newest iterations is the 13-room Casa Marqueta, doubles from 581, which opened in January in the Swiss hamlet of Seals near St. Moritz. It is part of Art Farm, a hospitality company started by Manuela and Iwan Wirth, co-founders of the Hauser and Wirth Gallery Empire. The property's pieces are, of course, remarkable. A Philip Guston in the restaurant, Alberto Giacometti lithographs in several of the bedrooms. But the Wirths also took care to treat the hotel itself like a work of art, not simply a showcase for their collection. They documented the building's history. Parentheses, in the 1980s, it was a haunt for figures like Jean-Michel Basquiat and Gerhard Richter, and commissioned British artist Corinne Sands to create murals for each guest room. Perhaps the original model for the art hotel is Amos, A-M-M-O-S, doubles from 312 near Chania on the Greek island of Crete. The 33-room beach resort is filled with contemporary collectibles, like chairs by British designer Faye Toogood, who is a frequent guest, and Michael Anastasiades, the Cypriot-born London-based designer, another regular. Owner Nikos Tsepetis recently commissioned Eftimios Philippou, the screenwriter behind many of Yorgos Lanthimos' movies, to make a short film celebrating the hotel's 30th anniversary. And some photos. We have the pool at Calipo. That's a hotel in the Alentejo region of Portugal. A wire cabinet by Muller van Severen with ceramics by Eleni Vernadaki at Amos. That's the hotel on the island of Crete. A sculpture by Angela Bullock in one of the Palace Terrace Suites at Macam, a museum and hotel in Lisbon. And a staircase at Casa Newton, a hotel in Tuscany, Italy. And so let's see if I can figure out which is which here. Well, there's the pool, but what an interesting space alongside it. Just a pool with interesting, the chaise lounges are in a colorful plaid instead of your usual. And it looks like the, I think, marble that they're sitting on is striped in different shades. And then this metal cabinet is kind of a wire green. And there are objects of art on that. Very whimsical. One is black with big yellow polka dots. Another is wavy gray and white stripes. There's a kind of a stylized rooster. And let's see what else we have here. Here is a, we're looking down at a love seat. It's actually a staircase, and it is at the Casa Newton. That's the hotel in Tuscany, Italy. I wasn't sure what I was looking at because it's an aerial view and I see this rounded green love seat. But what it is it's embedded at the bottom of this staircase, which is a big spiral staircase. It winds around and it looks to be made of stone with a stone floor there. And then on the first floor there, this love seat is just fitted into this rounded space. It's like a big oval. And then there is this sculpture, which is just a very geometric sculpture. But going on and continuing with the bigger canvas, we have in France, the all-suite Villa Lacoste, with doubles from 1886, grew out of the Chateau Lacoste winery near the Provençal village of Le Puy Saint-Réparade. R-E-P-A-R-A-D-E. Réparade. 2 years ago, the estate opened the more accessible Auberge Lacoste, doubles from 340, a 76-room hotel. Winding throughout is a site-specific art trail created by the Irish collector Paddy McKillen, with architectural works by Pritzker Prize winner Tadao Ando, as well as Ai Weiwei. Last year, the Portuguese collector Armando Martins opened Macam, M-A-C-A-M, all caps, doubles from 395, a museum housing his collection of 600 works paired with a 64-room hotel, all set within the former Palace of the Counts of Vila Franca in Lisbon. Even the facade, composed of three-dimensional tiles designed by ceramicist Maria Ana Vasco Costa, functions as an artwork. Also in Portugal, in the Alentejo region south of Lisbon, French collector Lionel Bensamon has opened Calipo, doubles from 219, set in a 17th-century palace with 14 rooms and artist residency spaces. Bensamon also invites visiting creators to perform concerts or host workshops. Another recent debut is Casa Newton, doubles from 1006, a 9-room, 2-suite property near Pienza in Tuscany, owned and designed by Antoni Bergerat-Kios, a Swiss architect and interior designer, and her husband, Philippe Bergerat. The couple mixes Gioponti sofas with modern statement pieces, like patterned curtains by Joseph Franck. We like to live with art, Philippe says. We wanted to make it feel like guests are coming to someone's home rather than a hotel. I guess that must have been a Gioponti sofa at the bottom of that staircase. Let's see what kind of photographs we've got here. This one is the pool and chapel at Casa Newton. And that is a beautiful, very long, skinny pool. And it's, I always love it when they do a color other than bright turquoise. This is more of a darker turquoise, but it isn't just one color. It looks as if the tiles are light turquoise, dark turquoise, maybe some navy, all in a pattern. Pink umbrellas all around, and lots of grass. In fact, these umbrellas and chaises are not on some kind of stone. Of course, there's stone around the pool itself, and it isn't just flat on the ground. There's a kind of little wall around the pool so that you can sit on it facing away from the pool, as well as dipping your feet in. But the chaises are on a beautifully manicured bit of grass, so it's really, really as natural as can be. And then the building close by, that's the chapel, is a warm, warm, deep terracotta color with the tile roof. And there's no steeple of any kind, but it looks old, definitely looks old. It's that stone building, but such a warm color. And then we've got a shot of a gallery at Macam, M-A-C-A-M, and there's two gentlemen here admiring a work of art. It's all white walls, large works of art on the walls. And then just a little snippet here called Pool Days. Need a carry-all that can take you from airport check-in to arrival cocktails? Ritz-Carlton has partnered with Kilometre Paris on a limited edition collection of bucket bags, bandanas, and totes. And there's one picture here for $582. It's got pink palm trees on a blue background, and then a pink foreground in the front there with a couple of chaise lounges on it. Kind of fun. It was inspired by its resorts in California's Laguna Niguel and Santa Barbara, and Florida's Amelia Island and Key Biscayne. It does look kind of like a Floridian or California beach there. Next up is Renaissance Man, and who is that but good old Stanley Tucci? In the second season of his travel show, Stanley Tucci returns to his beloved Italy by Rachel Chang. Growing up in Catona, New York, Stanley Tucci may have been an ocean away from his parents' homeland in Calabria, but he always felt innately connected to his roots, even down to his school lunches. His mother, Joan, often packed Italian sandwiches made out of leftovers, be it eggplant parmigiano or meatballs. In the sophomore season of his travel and food show, Tucci in Italy, which premiered on the National Geographic Channel in May, the actor continues to explore his lifelong appreciation for Italian cuisine. Tucci, also fresh off his performance in The Devil Wears Prada 2, partially filmed in Milan and Lake Como, spoke with TNL about the season, which highlights Sicily, Sardinia, and Veneto. And here's that interview. But we also have a photograph of Tucci, and he's wearing a gray cardigan sweater buttoned up with pockets and the cap that we often see him wearing, a kind of a newsboy cap, I'd say. He's in an orange grove and he's smiling broadly, standing up among the orange trees, and they're full of oranges. Let's begin with this interview. You've been everywhere in Italy. Do you have a favorite spot? I had visited Le Marche in central Italy a number of times on vacation, but I'd never filmed there. It's sort of like Tuscany, but quieter, with a beautiful coastline on the Adriatic. The food is like an amalgam of all parts of Italy. It's just one of my favorite places ever. Any memorable characters this season? In Campania's Sant'Agata de' Goti, we met these sisters who run a winery that their dad started. There was a vine nobody cared about because it had very high acidity, but he thought, I know how to do this. Now that grape, Falanghina, has become an enormous success with a following all over the world. What recipes did you bring home? I tried to make a dish from Sicily with eggs, sausage, and greens that this nonna made. It was really simple, but I'm afraid hers was much better. Where should more Americans go? Abruzzo is incredibly beautiful. It doesn't necessarily have the infrastructure, but that shouldn't dissuade people from going. It's just going to be a little bit more of an effort. What dish would you fly back for? There's a million of them, but lasagna bolognese in Bologna. What's your perfect day in Italy? If you're in a city, it's nice to wake up and order a great coffee and fresh orange juice and look out over the streets. If you're in Florence, the Hotel Lucarno has windows that overlook the Arno River. Then you go for a walk, visit a museum, have an enormous lunch, then walk some more, have a nap, then an enormous dinner. And let's see, does this continue? I don't think it does, no. And so we just have a few photographs. And first we have, this scene in the orange grove is during a production of his series. Then we have a shot of the Palazzo Ducale in Urbino, and we see the mountains way in the distance, and this palazzo looks more like a cathedral to me with a big dome and a bell tower, and maybe it is included with the palace, but it's all stone, as you might imagine. The dome looks like it might be covered in copper. I'm not sure, kind of like the Pantheon. And then we have a shot of a bruschetta at Azienda Agricola Rosso Vesuvio near Naples, as you would think. And so bruschetta, these nice toasted pieces of bread, Italian bread, and then some basil and small cherry tomatoes all on top of that. Looks like it's drizzled with a little olive oil. Next in Discoveries is Game On. With a packed calendar of athletic events, Miami is staking its claim as one of the country's most exciting sports hubs. This is by Leela Najafi. Known for its nightlife and beaches, Miami is now stepping into the international sports spotlight, fueled by a year-round calendar of marquee events. The biggest draw is this year's FIFA World Cup. Hard Rock Stadium will host 7 matches. And they have more information in the magazine on more World Cup locations. The April opening of new NU Stadium at Miami Freedom Park, a 25,000-seat stadium and home of Major League Soccer's Inter Miami CF, co-owned by David Beckham, reinforces the city's football cred. The development features the city's largest green space and over 1 million square feet of retail, dining, entertainment, offices, and hotel rooms. But it's not just the beautiful game that's attracting sports fans. In March, the 2-week spectacle of the Miami Open took over the city, offering glimpses of tennis phenoms like Coco Gauff and Taylor Fritz. That month, the CME World Baseball Classic also drew an international crowd. Come May, the action shifts into high gear with the Formula One Crypto.com Miami Grand Prix. For well-heeled fans, Casa Tua, the restaurant group and members club that started in Miami and has since expanded to Aspen, New York, and Paris, operates a 10,000-square-foot trackside club with an omakase bar, a Moroccan-style lounge tent, and live music. And now we have where to play, where to eat, and where to stay. The latest phase of construction on the Underline, the city's 5-mile urban park, was recently unveiled. Visitors can run, bike, roller skate, and more along the corridor. There are also basketball courts, an outdoor gym, and a soccer pitch. Eventually, it will total 10 miles of green space, spanning the city's Brickell and Dadeland neighborhoods. Where to eat? These days, the city's hottest restaurants are steakhouses. The Michelin-starred Tokyo Wagyu spot, Oniku Karyu, debuted stateside this winter with Karyu, K-A-R-Y-U, tasting menu from 350 in the Design District, with dishes like a beef cutlet sandwich. Later this year, an outpost of beloved New York institution, 4 Charles Prime Rib, is opening nearby. Entrees 32 to 150 on that. We have a photograph of that beef cutlet here. It almost looks like a piece of cake, but it looks, I guess it's a filet, all nice and pink. And it looks like there might be, not sure if that's bread atop and below it, or it almost looks like it could be an egg poached in a perfect shape. Hard to tell, very small picture. And then where to stay? The Art Deco icon, Delano Miami Beach, with doubles from 734, reveals a fresh look after a multi-million dollar renovation, bringing modern glamour to the heart of South Beach. The Oceanfront Hotel has four restaurants and bars, plus a members club. The 171 rooms and suites have oversized windows and terraces, and select bungalows have direct pool access. And we have a photograph, too, and it's of the Hard Rock Stadium. And this is a match at the Miami Open held there. What strikes me about it is how blue everything is. Miami blue, I guess. The surface of the tennis court is a turquoise, and then the court itself on top of that larger surface is more of a baby blue, deep baby blue. And then the seats are all that kind of turquoise color. So it's very Miami looking. Then one final note, now boarding this month. P.S., the luxury service offering a private terminal experience for commercial travelers is opening its fourth location in Miami. Set in the former Pan American Airways headquarters, it has five suites, two lounges, and a spa. And our next discovery is Family Matters. I think we'll have time to finish just this one. The stewards of a Provence fragrance empire always knew how to live in style. Now, with the opening of a guest house, they're sharing that joie de vivre with the world. By Kelly Manley. In Grasse, the perfume capital of the world, even pastries carry floral notes. The Fougassette, a local sweet bread, is flavored with orange blossom. This small village on the Côte d'Azur in France is scented with fields of jasmine, rose, and lavender. It's a fitting home for Fragonard, the venerable fragrance house founded in 1926. "We've become a symbol of the Provençal lifestyle," says Agnes Webster, the Maison's CEO and creative director. She and her sisters, Anne and Francois Costa, are the great-granddaughters of Fragonard's founder, Eugène Fuchs. In running the family business, they've extended the brand's sunny Mediterranean sensibility beyond perfumes. First came home goods and fashion, then seven museums across France, including the Musée de la Mode et du Costume in Arles. Home to 10,000 pieces of Provençal clothing and accessories dating back to the French Revolution, which opened last summer. This month, the sisters unveil their latest venture, Ma du Parfumeur, from 11,500 per week, or Perfumer's House, a six-bedroom, exclusive-use country estate outside of Grasse. The meticulously restored property allows guests, quote, to live the Fragonard experience, Webster says. And Grasse is spelled G-R-A-S-S-E. It's not the brand's first foray into hospitality. 5 years ago, it opened La Maison Fragonard, doubles from 255, a six-room bed and breakfast in Arles, close to the Roman amphitheater. For Ma du Parfumeur, Webster channeled the easy glamour of the south of France in the 1960s, partnering with Parisian designer Marthe Simon, recently named one of the country's emerging talents by Architectural Digest France. Simon outfitted the rust-colored farmhouse with floral prints and mosaic tiling by acclaimed artist Pierre Mesguiche. She also splashed Fragonard motifs throughout the villa. Straw marquetry in one bedroom, for example, nods to the rays of the brand's signature sun. The property has jasmine-covered terraces and a 15-acre garden with 5,000 roses that serves as, quote, a living olfactory journey, Simon says. Guests learn how to harvest flowers like the Centifolia rose, which is hand-picked at dawn as soon as it blooms in May, and can join a perfume class. Pastry lessons, olive oil sampling, and wine tastings are on offer, along with a screening room, a spa, and a pool. But it's the long, languid lunches of traditional Provençal dishes, family recipes prepared by a private chef, that make a stay at the Ma feel of a different era. And we have a photograph of the three sisters here. They're all in kind of a navy, one on a stool, one standing, and one on a chair, all lovely, beautifully dressed, all with brownish hair, shoulder length. And then a little shot of a container of Belle Cherie, a scent by Fragonard. And that's where we end today, folks. So till next time, thanks for joining Mind's Eye Radio. Take care and be well.
1: taxing electric cars. I'm Randy Simon, and this is Earthwise, a look at our changing environment. Congress is considering a bill that would establish an annual fee to be paid by owners of electric vehicles and plug-in hybrid cars. The purpose is to have owners of these vehicles pay their fair share of the cost to repair roads. Last year, Congress eliminated subsidies worth as much as $7,500 for electric vehicle purchases and leases. Those subsidies were established to encourage electric car adoption and help wean the country's dependence on oil with its geopolitical and environmental difficulties. Eliminating the subsidies has had the opposite effect, unsurprisingly. However, the war in Iran with its skyrocketing gas prices has revitalized the appetite for electric cars. There's been a federal gasoline tax of 18.4 cents per gallon for over 30 years, earmarked for keeping the country's roads in good condition. It is reasonable that EV owners should pay their fair share as well. However, what a gas car driver pays depends on how much they drive, as well as what kind of car they drive. Americans typically pay $73 to $89 a year in federal fuel taxes. The bill before Congress establishes a $130 annual fee so that EV drivers would be paying more than their fair share. Once again, this would be another effort to reduce the adoption of electric cars. President Trump has proposed suspending the federal gasoline tax to provide relief from rising fuel costs. If this happens, only EV drivers would be supporting the roads. It remains to be

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1: The obsession lies in our DNA, coded there over the millennia from cooking over open fires. 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Ingredients needed are 1 small shallot, finely chopped, 3 garlic cloves, finely chopped, 1/2 cup of finely chopped fresh mixed herbs, such as parsley, cilantro, basil, 1/4 cup of fresh lemon juice, 1 teaspoon of black pepper, 1/2 teaspoon crushed red pepper, 1.5 cups of extra virgin olive oil, 3 teaspoons kosher salt, 1.5 pounds of top sirloin steak cut into 1-inch cubes, 2 large poblano chilies that have been cut into 1-inch pieces, and 4 12-inch flat metal skewers. First, whisk together the shallot, garlic, the fresh herbs, lemon juice, black pepper, red pepper, cup of oil, 2 teaspoons of salt, all in a large glass bowl. Set aside 1/2 cup of the shallot mixture in a small bowl. Cover and refrigerate until you're ready to serve. Then stir 1/2 cup of oil and 1 teaspoon of salt into the remaining shallot mixture in the large bowl. Add your steak, the chilies, turn to coat thoroughly, cover and chill for at least 1 hour or as long as 8 hours. Second, remove the steak and chilies from the marinade. Discard the marinade. Thread the steak and the chilies alternately onto the skewers. Set aside at room temperature until you're ready to grill. Lastly, preheat your gas grill to high, which is between 450 to 500 degrees. Place the skewers on the oiled grates. Grill, uncovered, until a meat thermometer inserted into the thickest portion of the steak registers 130 degrees to 135 degrees for medium rare. That's 8 to 10 minutes. Turning as needed, remove from the grill. Always be sure to let your meat rest for 5 minutes at least, and serve with a reserved 1/2 cup of the shallot mixture. What about pork and pineapple kebabs? Prep time for this is 35 minutes. Once again, makes 4 servings. Ingredients needed are 1.5 pounds of boneless center cut pork chops that have been cut into 1.25-inch cubes, 1 small fresh pineapple, peeled, cored, cut into 1.25-inch pieces, 4, that's 12-inch flat metal skewers, 2 tablespoons of light brown sugar, 1.5 tablespoons kosher salt, 2 teaspoons of Chinese 5 spice, 2 teaspoons of grated orange zest, teaspoon of smoked paprika, 1/4 cup of unsalted butter, softened, and chopped fresh cilantro is optional. First, thread your pork and pineapple alternately onto the skewers. Place it in an even layer on a large baking sheet. Set the baking sheet aside. Second, stir together the brown sugar, salt, the 5 spice, orange zest, and smoked paprika in a small bowl.

0: Set aside 1 teaspoon of the spice mixture. Sprinkle the remaining spice mixture over your assembled skewers. Let them stand on cupboard at room temperature for about 30 minutes. Third, stir together the softened butter and the reserved teaspoon of spice mixture in a small bowl until everything is combined. Let it stand at room temperature until you're ready to grill. Fourth, now preheat your gas grill to high. Once again, that's between 450 and 500 degrees. Place the skewers on the oiled grates. Grill, uncovered, until a thermometer inserted into the thickest portion of the pork registers 145 degrees. Should take about 10 to 15 minutes, and turning the skewers as needed. Remove from the grill, spread the butter mixture over the grilled kebabs, and garnish with fresh cilantro, if so chosen. Another idea for kebabs is Carolina Gold Chicken Kebabs. 30 minutes is the prep time, makes 4 servings. You will need 1.5 pounds of boneless, skinless chicken thighs, cut into 1-inch pieces, 1 red onion cut into 1-inch pieces, 4 12-inch flat metal skewers, tablespoon of kosher salt, 1/2 teaspoon black pepper, 1 tablespoon of olive oil, 1/2 cup of Carolina Gold barbecue sauce, 2 tablespoons of apple cider vinegar, and chopped scallions. First, thread your chicken and the red onion alternately onto the skewers. Sprinkle with salt and pepper. Drizzle with oil and stir together your barbecue sauce and the vinegar in a small bowl. Second, be sure to preheat your gas grill once again to 450 to 500 degrees. Place the skewers on the oiled grates. Grill uncovered until your meat thermometer inserted into the thickest portion of the chicken registers 165 degrees. Should take 12 to 15 minutes of cooking time, turning and basting with the vinegar mixture every 2 minutes. And lastly, remove from the grill, place on a platter, and drizzle with more barbecue sauce and garnish with scallions. So when you are making your kebabs of any particular meat variety, you want to first of all pick the proper proteins. While chicken breasts are convenient for cubing, their lean meat dries out quickly on the grill. So you're better off with boneless, skinless thighs, and they also are normally cheaper too. Beef has a bit of a Goldilocks problem. Tenderloin is primal, but pricey. 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It grills up nice and tender. 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Great kebabs don't require any fancy tools, just the correct ones. 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Invest in flat, sturdy, stainless steel skewers, because this style keeps foods from spinning and it won't get torched on the grill. When you're basting, select a silicone brush for thicker sauces and a mop for thinner ones. Lastly, assemble with care. Thread your ingredients close together. This ensures the pieces touch. The tight packing prevents overcooking, resulting in juicier kebabs. Whatever you do, don't mix proteins on the same skewer. Anything that chicken touches needs to be cooked to 165 degrees, which will leave beef and pork tougher than shoe leather. This next recipe is tomato smothered flank steak. Prep time 15 minutes. Once again, 4 servings is what it produces. Ingredients needed are 1.25 pounds of heirloom tomatoes, 3/4 cup of thinly sliced red onion, 1/2 cup of a champagne vinaigrette, 2 teaspoons kosher salt, 1.5 teaspoons black pepper, 1.25 pounds of flank steak at room temperature, 2 tablespoons of canola oil, 1 tablespoon of torn fresh basil, and small leaves for garnishing when it comes time for serving. First, preheat a large cast iron skillet over high heat. Stir together your tomatoes, onion, vinaigrette, 1/2 teaspoon of salt, 1/2 teaspoon of pepper, all in a medium bowl, and set that bowl aside. Second, pat your steak dry with paper towels. Sprinkle both sides with 1.5 teaspoons of salt, together with 1 teaspoon of pepper. Add your oil to the preheated skillet. Place the steak in the skillet. Cook, undisturbed, until it's browned on the bottom. It'll take 5 to 6 minutes. Flip your steak. Cook until the desired degree of doneness. 5 to 6 minutes for medium rare. Transfer the steak to a cutting board and again, always let it rest. This time, resting for 10 minutes. Lastly, cut your steak against the grain into 1/2-inch thick slices. Arrange on a platter. Drizzle with the juices from the cutting board. Stir your torn basil into the reserved tomato mixture. Spoon it over and around the steak and garnish with basil leaves. Another idea, extra crispy barbecue salad. Prep time is only 15 minutes, makes 4 servings. Ingredients are 3 cups of cubed leftover cornbread, 2 cups of pulled smoked pork, 1/4 cup of olive oil, 1/2 teaspoon kosher salt, 1/2 cup of barbecue sauce, 8 cups of chopped romaine lettuce hearts, 1/2 cup of drained pickled red onions from a 1 12-ounce jar. First, preheat your oven to broil with the rack 6 inches from the heat source. Arrange the cubed cornbread on 1/2 of a large baking sheet. Arrange your pork on the other half of the baking sheet. Drizzle with oil. Toss gently to coat and broil until the pork is crispy and your cornbread has browned. Total time should take about 6 to 8 minutes, gently turning the cornbread halfway through the cooking time. Remove from the oven and sprinkle with salt. Set that aside. Secondly, while the cornbread and pork are cooking, whisk together the barbecue sauce with 1/2 cup of water in a large bowl. Set aside 1/2 cup of that sauce mixture into a medium bowl. Add your romaine to the remaining sauce mixture in the large bowl. Toss to coat. Lastly, add your pork to the reserved sauce mixture in the medium bowl. Toss to coat and divide your romaine lettuce, the pork, the cornbread, croutons, and the pickled onions among 4 bowls and serve with more barbecue sauce. The next recipe is icebox shrimp pasta salad. 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Top with the cooked sausage, and then you can wash and dry your skillet. Now it's time to arrange your tostitas. Beans side up on a wire rack placed in a large rim baking sheet. Keep them warm in the oven. Heat a tablespoon of reserve drippings in the skillet over medium heat. Crack 4 of the eggs into the skillet. Sprinkle with a 1/2 teaspoon of salt. Cook, undisturbed, until the whites are just about set. It should only take 3 minutes. Cover and cook until the whites are set, but the yolks are still a bit runny. Transfer your eggs to a large plate and repeat the process with the remaining 1 tablespoon of drippings, 4 eggs, and 1/2 teaspoon of salt. Lastly, place 1 egg on each tostita. Top with the avocado slices, pico de gallo, and the pickled red onions. Garnish with cilantro, black pepper, and more hot sauce if needed. Looking for a dessert idea? This is Magic Lemon Bars. Prep time is 35 minutes. Makes 2 dozen. Ingredients needed for this recipe are 2 1/2 cups of packed, finely crushed graham crackers, 1/2 cup of unsalted butter, melted, 2 tablespoons of packed light brown sugar, 3 large eggs, 2 14-ounce cans of sweetened condensed milk, not evaporated milk, 2 tablespoons of grated lemon zest, plus 1 cup of fresh juice, 1/8 teaspoon of kosher salt, sweetened whipped cream, and lemon slices. 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Coat a 13-by-9-inch baking pan with cooking spray. 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Second, mix your graham crackers with butter, brown sugar, in a medium bowl until your mixture is moistened. Then press that into the bottom of your pan. Bake for 10 minutes and let it cool in the pan for 15 minutes. Lastly, while the crust is cooking, whisk together the eggs, the condensed milk, lemon zest, lemon juice, salt, all in a large bowl. Spread over the crust and bake until it's set. That should take another 25 minutes of cooking time. Let that cool in the pan for a good hour. Chill, uncovered, for another hour and 30 minutes. Using the foil overhang, remove from the pan, cut into 24 bars, topped with whipped cream, and garnish with lemon slices and more zest. The next group of recipes comes from the April and May combined issue of Food Network magazine. And the first recipe is for spring peas with dates and walnuts. Prep time, 25 minutes. Ingredients needed are kosher salt, 2 cups of shelled fresh English peas or thawed frozen peas, 1 pound of sugar snap peas that have been trimmed, 1/4 pound of snow peas, trimmed, thinly sliced, tablespoon of extra virgin olive oil, 1 medium shallot, thinly sliced, 1/4 cup of chopped walnuts, 1/4 cup of chopped pitted dates, a pinch of cayenne pepper, 2 teaspoons of walnut oil. First, bring a large pot of salted water to a boil over high heat. Fill a large bowl with ice water. If you're using the English peas, add to the boiling water, cook until they're tender, just a quick minute, then add the snap peas and cook until they're bright green. They need about 2 minutes of cooking time. Lastly, add the snow peas, cook for 30 seconds. Drain the peas and plunge them into the ice water to cool. This always retains their vibrant green color. Second, heat the olive oil in a large skillet over medium-high heat. Add the shallot. Cook until it becomes soft. Should take about 2 minutes. Add the walnuts, dates, cayenne pepper. Cook until the nuts are toasted. That's going to take another 1 more minute. Lastly, drain the peas, shake off the excess water, add to the skillet. If you're using frozen peas, this is where you would add them at this point. Then add a teaspoon of salt, cook, stirring until everything is heated through. And lastly, add the walnut oil and toss, and serve with salt to taste. Pistachios are more popular than ever. Did you know pistachios came out of their shell and into the social media feeds as the defining snack of 2025? Now they're moving into new territory. Pillsbury just released a pistachio cake mix. Starbucks introduced 3 new pistachio drinks. Walmart and Trader Joe's are actually stocking the shelves with pistachio butter, pistachio cream, and more. The test kitchens at the Food Network have certainly loaded up on some of the latest pistachio products and lots of nuts to create some fun recipes. And the first recipe is pistachio hummus with Duca. Prep time, 20 minutes, and it makes about 2 cups. For the Duca, you need the following ingredients. 2 tablespoons of raw pistachios, teaspoon of sesame seeds, 1/2 teaspoon coriander seeds, 1/2 teaspoon cumin seeds, kosher salt. 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To make the dukkha, combine the pistachios, sesame seeds in a small skillet. 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Add the coriander, the cumin seeds. 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Should take about 2 more minutes. Transfer to a food processor. 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Pulse until the pistachios are coarsely ground, the spices are cracked. Remove to a small bowl, reserving the food processor bowl, and stir in 1/8 teaspoon of salt. 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Be sure to scrape down the sides as needed. 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This last recipe is lemon meringue croissants. Prep time 50 minutes, makes 12. Ingredients necessary are 1 sheet of frozen all-butter puff pastry, thawed, all-purpose flour for dusting, 1 large egg, separated, plus an egg white, 1/3 cup of sugar, teaspoon of fresh lemon juice, pinch of salt, and 3/4 cup of lemon curd. First, roll out the puff pastry on a lightly floured surface into a 12-by-16-inch rectangle. Cut it in half crosswise so it makes 2 8-by-12-inch rectangles. Then cut each piece crosswise into thirds to make 6 4-by-8-inch rectangles. Cut each rectangle in half diagonally so as you end up with 12. Now line a baking sheet with parchment paper. Starting from the short side, roll up each puff pastry triangle. Place the seams side down on the prepared sheet. Refrigerate until they're firm. Now preheat your oven to 350. Whisk the egg yolk with a teaspoon of water. Brush on the pastry. And continue baking until the croissants are cooked through. Should take 35 to 40 minutes. Let them cool completely. Make your meringue by whisking the 2 egg whites, the sugar, lemon juice, and salt in a large heat-proof bowl. Place the bowl over a saucepan with 1 inch of simmering water. And you want to whisk until the mixture is warmed, the sugar is dissolved. Remove the bowl from the pan and beat with a mixer on medium-high until the meringue is cooled and glossy peaks are formed. You would then poke a hole in the bottom of each croissant with a thick skewer or a chopstick. Wiggle it around so as to create a pocket and fill a reusable plastic bag with the lemon curd. Snip the corners. Pipe about 1 tablespoon of the curd into each croissant. Swirl the meringue on the top and lightly toast the meringue with a kitchen torch. Well, that ends our segment for today. Thanks so much for joining me, and I wish you a wonderful week ahead.
1: 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It is specifically designed for and directed to people with visual, physical, learning, language, or other disabilities and conditions that prevent them from reading printed materials.
2: Welcome. welcome to Cook's Corner. We all could use a little help in the kitchen, so pick up some useful tips, tricks, and hints, as well as some tasty recipes that will make your next meal a huge success. All on Cook's Corner, coming up next on your audio reading service.
1: Welcome. 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Inspired by the late New England chef Jasper White's recipe for mac and cheese, this well-loved side dish or main is the perfect way to use up bits and pieces from your cheese drawer or leftovers from a cheese board. 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Drizzle evenly over the breadcrumbs. Step 4. Bake uncovered until casserole is bubbling and topping is crisp and golden brown, about 25 minutes. Let stand for 10 minutes before serving. Our next recipe is for chili con queso. Spice from canned chilies, chorizo, jalapeno, and chili powder make this party favorite dip anything but boring. Heat the cheeses just enough for them to melt, but avoid boiling the mixture to keep the queso as smooth as possible. Your shopping list for this recipe is as follows. Canola oil, 8 ounces of fresh Mexican chorizo, casings removed, 1 small white onion, 1 10.5 ounce can diced tomatoes with green chilies such as Rotel, 1 jalapeno chili, chili powder, ground cumin, granulated garlic, kosher salt, water, cornstarch, heavy cream, 8 ounces of Monterey Jack cheese, 8 ounces of Oaxaca cheese shredded, chopped fresh cilantro, and tortilla chips or tortillas for serving. 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Chopped fresh cilantro for garnish, and tortilla chips or tortillas for serving. 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
3: 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Step 3. 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Transfer sandwich to prepared baking sheet. Parmesan side down. 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Place cooked sandwich buttered side down on top of Parmesan. Cook until cheese and sandwich is melted and Parmesan is lightly browned, 2 to 3 minutes. Transfer sandwich to prepared baking sheet. 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Serve hot. Our next article is entitled Irish Gold. Silky Balanced Irish Whiskies Are Making a Comeback by Beth Demon. As chief blender at Middleton Distillery, the maker of brands like Jameson, Powers, and Redbreast, Dave McCabe oversees a tradition that stretches back to the 12th century, yet nearly went extinct in the early 20th. Irish whiskey was once the world's most popular spirit, but its production dwindled to nearly nothing after Ireland's Great Famine and War of Independence, World War I and II, and Prohibition in the United States. It took decades for the industry to revive, but it now has. Demand in the U.S. has been rising, and the spirit is taking off in new markets like South Africa, Nigeria, Brazil, Mexico, and across Southeast Asia. It's a uniquely Irish drink, but it takes the world to make it, McCabe says. American bourbon barrels, sherry casks from Spain, port casks from Portugal, and other specialty casks from around the globe all lend different notes such as vanilla, cherry, chocolate, and toasted almonds, and that's before the liquid matures in Ireland for a minimum of 3 years. What results are smooth, sippable whiskies with silken textures and layers of flavor. For some excellent bottles to try now, see 5 Irish whiskies to seek out on page 49. American bars like New York City's The Dead Rabbit, Washington, D.C.'s Jack Rose Dining Saloon, and Tom Bergen's in Los Angeles have been integral in reintroducing the spirit to drinkers, spotlighting Irish whiskey both on its own and as an ingredient in cocktails such as the Lost Gold recipe on page 49. Whether you enjoy Irish whiskey neat or in a mixed drink, every sip is a storied one. Our first recipe is for iced Irish coffee. Topped with whipped cream, this refreshing riff on an Irish coffee is pure indulgence. A caramely syrup made from minimally processed Demerara sugar adds subtle sweetness to this cocktail. Its earthiness amplifies the toasty notes in the Irish whiskey. For best results, use a medium roast iced coffee for its balance of sweet and acidic notes, which mix well with slightly spicy Irish whiskey like Bushmills. Your shopping list for this recipe is as follows. Heavy whipping cream, unsweetened iced coffee, Irish whiskey, and Demerara syrup. 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Your ingredients list for this recipe is as follows. 2 tablespoons heavy whipping cream, 1/4 cup unsweetened iced coffee, 3 tablespoons or 1.5 ounces of Irish whiskey, and 1 tablespoon Demerara syrup. 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Our next recipe is for a cocktail called the Lost Gold. 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Tullamore Dew 12-Year-Old Special Reserve, $57. 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Mitchell & Son Green Spot, $61. 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Our next article is entitled Lamb Chops with Honey Mint Vinaigrette. Wolfgang Puck's recipe blends Asian ingredients with French technique by Coleman Andrews. When a 14-year-old boy named Wolfgang Puck left his small town in Austria to take a job peeling potatoes at a hotel restaurant 50 miles away, nobody, least of all the boy himself, could have dreamed that one day he would become one of the world's most famous chefs, redefining dining in America and building an international restaurant empire. Puck got fired from that potato peeling job, but found another, stayed with it, and by the time he migrated to France at age 17, he was a good enough cook to earn a position at the Michelin 3-star restaurant L'Hostal de Baumanière in Provence. Fast forward to 1975, when Puck, after stints at French restaurants in Paris and Indianapolis, took over the kitchen at My Maison in West Hollywood, a celebrity hotspot where the lunch crowd might include Jack Nicholson, Orson Welles, Warren Beatty, and Elizabeth Taylor. Puck seduced this illustrious audience with creations like cream of sorrel soup, steamed oysters with baby vegetables, and grilled swab with thyme and honey dishes that may have sounded old-fashioned today, but were cutting-edge for Los Angeles at the time. Inevitably, with the encouragement of some of his famous guests, Puck decided to open his own restaurant, Spago, in 1982. He partnered with his wife-to-be, Barbara Lazaroff, to design the casual chic space, the perfect setting for Puck's ingredient-driven California cuisine. The menu included dishes that became iconic, like Puck's smoked salmon pizza with caviar, demonstrating that fine dining could be informal and fun. When investors approached Puck about opening a second place, he didn't want it to be a Spago clone. Like so many chefs, on his nights off, he explored some of the city's many Chinese, Japanese, Korean, and Thai restaurants. His experiences inspired him to create a new concept, Chinoy on Main, based on these cuisines but incorporating French ingredients and techniques. This was 1983, he says. There wasn't any fusion cuisine. That whole kind of flavor profile really didn't exist. Along with innovative dishes like tempura sashimi with uni sauce and seared foie gras with cinnamon and marinated pineapple, Puck created a deceptively simple but wholly original take on rack of lamb. When I opened Chinoy, he remembers, I wanted to do something with lamb, but I didn't know how to stir fry. So instead, he thought about how to incorporate Asian-inspired ingredients and flavor combinations. He devised a marinade of pomegranate juice, honey, soy sauce, and garlic, then seared and roasted the meat. The bright aromatic vinaigrette accompanying it was a happy mistake. I pictured a sauce with choppy mint and parsley, but one of my chefs misunderstood and put everything into a blender. I tasted it and said, you know what, this is better than my way. Puck first demonstrated the dish at the 2006 Food and Wine Classic in Aspen, and he has also served it more than once at the Glamorous Governor's Ball after the Academy Awards, which he has catered every year since 1994. Today, at 76, Puck is still going strong. In addition to his catering company and a worldwide network of cafes, airport restaurants, and other casual venues, he has 21 fine dining restaurants across the United States, Asia, and the Middle East, including 9 Spago locations, 7 locations of his signature steakhouse cut, and the original outpost of Chinoy at Santa Monica. He's particularly proud that Byron, one of his 4 sons, has joined him and today is his director of food, beverage, and hospitality. There is really only one thing left on his bucket list, for one of his restaurants to earn 3 Michelin stars. Other than that, he says, I'm very happy with my life right now. Meanwhile, he occasionally includes that Chinoy lamb dish on his menu. It's more popular than most of the other lamb dishes I do, he says. People love it. This recipe is for lamb chops with honey mint vinaigrette. Adapted from Wolfgang Puck's Rack of Lamb, these budget-friendly lamb loin chops soak in a pomegranate soy marinade with scallions, garlic, and a touch of honey for sweet savory depth. A hot cast iron sear gives them a crisp crust and keeps the meat juicy. A vinaigrette made with honey, mint, and rice vinegar and studded with golden raisins adds bright herbal acidity. 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The acidity in the pomegranate juice will toughen the meat. Step 2. Meanwhile, make the honey mint vinaigrette. Combine mint, parsley, vinegar, ginger, and honey in a blender. Process until thoroughly pureed, about 30 seconds. With blender running, drizzle in neutral oil until combined and slightly thickened, about 2 minutes. Transfer to a medium bowl. Stir in raisins and season with salt to taste. Cover and set aside. Step 3. Finish making the lamb. Heat a large cast iron skillet over high. Add 2 tablespoons olive oil and reduce heat to medium. Remove 1/2 lamb chops from marinade, allowing excess marinade to drip off. Gently pat the chops dry. Sprinkle lamb chops with salt to taste. Place in skillet in a single layer and cook undisturbed until evenly browned on each side, and an instant read thermometer inserted into the thickest portion of chops registers 135 degrees for medium, 3 to 4 minutes per side, or to desired degree of doneness. Step 4. Transfer lamb chops to a plate. Cover with aluminum foil and repeat cooking process with remaining 2 tablespoons olive oil and remaining lamb chops. Discard remaining marinade. Step 5. Arrange lamb chops onto plates and sprinkle lightly with each chop with salt. Spoon vinaigrette about 1/4 cup over chops and serve with additional vinaigrette on the side. Make ahead. Lamb chops and vinaigrette can be stored in separate airtight containers in the refrigerator for up to 2 days. Wine. A medium-bodied fruity Grenache, like 2022 King's Cary Spear Vineyard. Well, that's all the time we have for today. This has been Marcy with Cook's Corner. I hope you've enjoyed today's reading from the audio reading service at the Allen County Public Library.
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1: 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It is specifically designed for and directed to people with visual, physical, learning, language, or other disabilities and conditions that prevent them from reading printed materials.
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5: 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This is Book Reviews, and I'm your reader, Marcia, with the audio reading service at the Allen County Public Library in Fort Wayne, Indiana. Today, I'll be reading from the Journal Gazette, and the date is Saturday, May 16th, in the book review section. I'm going to be beginning with the publication, the Journal Gazette, copyright 2026, And the first page I'm going to start with, or the first book review I'm going to begin with, is a book entitled Jack Rittenhouse, A Western Literary Life. And this is a featured book review in today's paper. The title for this whole article is called Gateway to Immortality, Fort Wayne and J.G., set noted publisher on his path. And we're going to begin by reading. Like most newspapers, the Journal Gazette has had its share of distinguished alumni who have gone on to greater journalistic renown, from nationally syndicated editorial cartoonists to Pulitzer Prize-winning reporters. Courtesy of a just-released comprehensive biography,

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1: Hazel's remarriage. A job-related move landed the family in Arizona when Jack was five, unknowingly kindling what would become the boy's lifelong passion. The business faltered and the family moved back east, settling in the Summit City. In time, Jack's father was hired by a company that manufactured gasoline pumps for an emerging network of filling stations servicing the growing number of automobiles in the United States. Though a small part of the full narrative were essentially gone from Fort Wayne by page 18, farmers' descriptions offer a fascinating glimpse into the city nearly a century ago, when places such as Tokheim and Central High School were integral to this landscape. When Rittenhouse moved to junior high school, he began riding the trolley to school located near downtown Fort Wayne, the author writes. His student pass paid for unlimited rides. At lunchtime, he got back on the trolley, rode a few more blocks to the center of town, and thence to Woolworths, where his daily allowance of 25 cents bought a 15-cent hot beef sandwich, leaving a dime to buy a cheap book. Before long, his library at home included The Count of Monte Cristo, Treasure Island, and The Three Musketeers. Given his burgeoning interest in books, the teenager gravitated toward library book work. For several months after classes ended in 1930, Jack worked for the Fort Wayne Public Library, going around town to pick up overdue books from patrons, and was allowed to retain the fines if collected for his pay. His enthusiastic participation in the Boy Scouts further advanced his aspirations. In 1929, Jack was selected as a member of the 1,300 Boy U.S. contingent for the Worldwide Boy Scout Jamboree, touring Western Europe once the 2 weeks of scouting festivities ended in Liverpool, England. He sent home four long travel essays, and by age 17, he became a published writer with his own byline when the Fort Wayne News Sentinel ran his contributions. After dropping out of Indiana State Teachers College during the depths of the Depression, among those helping subsidize his studies was Lincoln National Life Insurance founder and president Arthur Fletcher Hall. Rittenhouse came home and talked Journal Gazette editors into a freelance book reviewing job. He eventually amassed more than 100 bylines, making a little extra through an agreement that let him keep the books and sell them to dealers around the city at half price. His time in the newsroom amid the constant clattering of the teletypes brought Rittenhouse growing awareness of the political and the military machinations that would culminate in World War II. Sensing another opportunity, he pitched the Journal Gazette on becoming the Paris-based on becoming its Paris-based correspondent. He made it as far as the piers in New York City. Failing to secure passage on a Europe-bound ship, Rittenhouse stayed in New York, scraping by with jobs in advertising and publishing. The bulk of Farmer's work is taken up by Rittenhouse's long distinguished career in the publishing and literary worlds, chiefly in New Mexico, following years in Los Angeles and then Houston. But the author makes clear that the foundation for success was laid in Northeast Indiana. So I happily add Rittenhouse to our roll of noted Journal Gazette alumni, and I am indebted to him for strengthening one of my long-cherished beliefs on the staying power of the written word. Reflecting on his first published work, a Route 66 guidebook that remains in print today, a half century after its debut, Rittenhouse said, "This is going to be forever. I am immortal. It was my first book, and I've got to admit, it was a pleasure, a kick. I never felt the same about anything else that I wrote. I have for decades greeted newly published authors by telling them, 'Congratulations on your immortality.' Immodesty aside, it is nice to know that it is a shared sentiment." And again, this book highlight review is on a book entitled Jack Rittenhouse, A Western Literary Life by David R. Farmer from the University of New Mexico Press. It's 340 pages and $27.95. We're going to move on in the same Journal Gazette piece of paper, and we're going to look at works that have been highlighted. These are all works

0: are now available in the Allen County Public Library. And all of these works are centered on nature, and there are six of them that I want to highlight. The very first one is entitled Concrete Botany, The Ecology of Plants in the Age of Human Disturbance by Joey Santor. An unflinching examination of how human infrastructure has ravaged landscapes reveals that restoring local plant biodiversity is the essential first step toward planetary healing. That book is entitled Concrete Botany, The Ecology of the Plants in the Age of Human Disturbance by Joey Santori. The next book, When the Forest Breathes, Renewal and Resilience in the Natural World by Suzanne Simard. Scientific inquiry into the intergenerational communication of mother trees merges with personal reflections on loss to illustrate the vital necessity of protecting natural forest regeneration. Our next book is entitled A Bird's IQ, Innovation, Intelligence, and Problem Solving in the Avian World by Louis Lefebvre. A specialized innovative quotient ranks the problem-solving abilities of various species, highlighting complex behaviors such as tool use and the cultural transmission of knowledge across generations. The book is entitled A Bird's IQ, Innovation, Intelligence, and Problem Solving in the Avian World by Louis Lefebvre. The Common Uncommon, A Forest Journey by Bernard Heinrich. Four decades of meticulous observation from a remote captain capture the intricate survival strategies of boreal forest inhabitants, from freeze-tolerant frogs to sprawling groves of blight-resistant chestnuts. That book is entitled The Common Uncommon, A Forest Journey by Bernard Heinrich. The next book is entitled Where the Earth Meets the Sky, A Story of Penguins, People, and Place in Antarctica by Louise K. Blight. A three-month research exploration on Ross Island provides a window into the life of Adelie penguins and the psychological impact of conducting field science in the world's most isolated environment. The book is entitled Where the Earth Meets the Sky, A Story of Penguins, People, and Place in Antarctica by Louise K. Blight. And the last featured book is entitled The Feather Wars and the Great Crusade to Save America's Birds by James H. McCommons. The historic campaign to end the mass slaughter of birds for the fashion industry comes to life through the stories of the activists and politicians who established the foundation of American conservation law. That book is entitled The Feather Wars and the Great Crusade to Save America's Birds by James H. McCommons. And now I'll be reading from the NewYorkTimes.com, copyright 2026 of the New York Times Company, in the book reviews section. We're going to begin our book reviews today with fiction works. The very first one is entitled Kin by Tyaraya Jones. In Tyaraya Jones's 2018 novel, An American Marriage, one of her characters gives a treaty on the ties that bind. I don't believe that blood makes a family, he says. Kin is a circle you create, hands held tight. The sentiment weaves through many of Jones's stories where relationships are hard-fought by choice, not just handed down by law or biology. In her new novel, she signals the operative theme right in the title. Kin centers on two girls, Annie and Vernice, or Niecy as Annie christens her, both robbed of their mothers while still infants. They call themselves cradle friends, and they might as well be sisters, so deep is their connection. They grew up together in the tiny town of Honeysuckle, Louisiana, but they are fated for different paths. Niecy, raised by her genteel, unmarried Aunt Irene, after her mother's death envisions college and a bourgeois life, while Annie's only ambition is to find and reconcile with the mother who abandoned her and who apparently is still alive and living in Memphis. Men have their place in Kin, but women set the tone. Colorful, pragmatic, and above all honest, Irene has a winning penchant for telling young Niecy uncomfortable truths, like that she's better off than Annie because Annie holds out hope of her mother's return. Over time, the daily discouragement will wear her down like the heel of a loafer, she says to Nancy. Nisi. You are the fortunate one. You know you won't see your mama's face till Gabriel blows his horn. Annie's grandmother spares Annie no illusions about a family reunion, describing Annie's absent mother and her own youngest child as salting the fields on her way out. As narrators, Nisi and Annie channel this convivial clarity, immediately drawing the reader in. And despite some heartbreaking material, the motherlessness is just the beginning. Jones maintains a light touch and a gift of effortless portraiture. Annie describes an early romantic interest, for example, as having a smile, like he opened up his mouth and God tossed in a handful of teeth, not caring where they went. When said young man behaves in less than ideal fashion, the image of that hapless grin kicks in as if to say, well, maybe chaos was just also a part of that package. The girls come of age in the late 1950s. The civil rights movement is underway. Rosa Parks and Martin Luther King Jr. are invoked. The future holds promise, but the past lies heavy on the landscape. Nisi, who gets into Spelman, endures a racist incident on the bus to Atlanta. When Annie is heading to Memphis, an ill-fated road trip involving no money, a broken-down car, and too much time at a brothel, she and her companions lodge with a woman whose mother was born a decade after the Civil War. It's a simple reminder that not enough time has gone by, not enough generations between the way things are and the way they used to be. At their destinations, new challenges await. In Georgia, Nisi weighs a taboo love against a conventional marriage. In Tennessee, Annie stagnates, obsessing over her missing mother to the detriment of her own well-being and happiness. The in-betweenness of the girls' lives matches that of their historical moment, when a Spelman classmate tries to recruit Nisi for the struggle. She phrases it as a call for posterity. Bernice, don't you want to be part of history? Of course Nisi does, but she's busy navigating the confines of the present, namely the college's strict curfew. I would have liked to one day say that I stood with him, she allows of Dr. Martin Luther King, projecting herself out of the dilemmas of the here and the now. Nisi and Annie spend most of the novel in vastly disparate environments, divided by geography and increasingly by class and culture. But Jones keeps them close on the page and narrating a chapter in turn. Split structures are meaningful territory for Jones. Her debut, Leaving Atlanta, set in 1979 when a serial killer stalked the city's black children, divides into three parts, each with its own protagonist, all from the same fifth grade class. An American Marriage moves along the voices of Celestial, a promising artist, her husband Ray, incarcerated for crime he did not commit, and their friend Andre, the third leg of a love triangle. As she would later write, Jones had drafted a first from the Celestial's perspective, then raised, but found that the story is neither hers nor his. So it is with Nisi and Annie, who's contrasting the individual stories deep in an association with one another. And such is the bittersweet power of fiction, that it can braid two friends' lives together, bridging their separation. When the two women reunite, the novel makes good on the promise of its title, testing the bonds and the boundaries of the kin that we choose. And that review is about the book that is entitled Kin, and the author again is Tayariri Jones. Moving on to another fiction book entitled Nonesuch by Frances Spufford. Nonesuch, Frances Spufford's new novel, features a gutsy heroine who seeks to travel back in time to prevent a beautiful villain from reversing the course of history by assassinating Winston Churchill and thus preventing Britain from winning World War II. Spufford, whose previous novels include Golden Hill and Light Perpetual, another work of alternative history inspired by the war, is wizardly in his capacity to conjure lost times. He transports readers back to London at the outbreak of the conflict, his descriptions alive to each day's particular weather, the light on the skyline that no longer exists, the touch and the feel of objects long gone. The receiver of an ancient landline is a heavy black bone of baked light, and the scent of a clear autumn day is touched by smoke from the previous night's bombing. And he does more than just carry us backward. The novel fairly crackles with glee at its capacity to summon excitement from all corners of time and space. Here's your elaborate Miltonian magic. Here's the angel Raphael in the form of Dr. Manhattan. Here's a gloriously chilling monster that moves like an infallible tube man. In an old country house with lewd wallpaper, we meet John Maynard Keynes, our heroine, Iris, by night a sexual adventurer and by day a financial secretary with her eye on climbing the executive ladder, impresses him with her fiscal acumen. All of this is fun. The novel does what few time travel fantasies do. It laughs about the pleasure that can be had once we grant ourselves the power to change history. And at the same time, however, it asks questions, as all time travel novels do, about who gets to tinker with time and who lives at its mercy. Like The Magician's Nephew, the first book of the Chronicles of Narnia, a series with which this novel converses, Nonesuch occasionally transports us to the past, only to offer us glimpses of what the narrator presents as an inevitable future. A year later, when Iris had grown wearily familiar with bombs and learned that the world was divided into those who, in the crisis, ran toward the bombs to help and those who ran away to hide, she would remember this moment. In such instances, the novel also reminded me of Muriel Spark's The Prime of Miss Jean Brodie, famous for its frequent use of this device. All three books are about time, authoritarianism, and free will. How much, these novels ask, can a character determine their destiny? If the author already knows how things will turn out, if the future is preordained, if our roles in society are fixed, does any of our meddling mean anything, really? Nonesuch is a different kind of book. It is not, after all, The Prime of Miss Jean Brodie, a novel that appears to align itself with a fascist teacher, Miss Brodie, who refuses to allow her students' life outside the euphemistic identities that she assigns them. Nor is it The Magician's Nephew, in which the narrator constantly shows himself to be pulling the taut strings on which his characters move. Nonesuch is looser. Iris operates on a long leash. Even the mere length of the leash, after 481 pages, it ends with the phrase, "To be continued." A sequel is apparently underway, and it distinguishes itself from these other books, which seem to understand themselves to be complicit in the enclosure of their characters. And yet, in the midst of this novel's happy freedom, I still felt constrained. Iris is defined by a few traits. She's ambitious in her career. She's sexually adventurous. Of these facts, we're often reminded, including by the beautiful villain who repeatedly calls Iris a derogatory epitaph. Iris responds by flinging a different derogatory epitaph back at her. It's one of the novel's jokes, but it made me feel tired, perhaps more so because the novel allows itself such liberty. Is Iris a woman, or is she a type? Or is she a character in a story by an author who has more power than she does? Maybe that's the point. Iris may be a heroine who has figured out how to travel in time, but somehow here we all are, face to face again with history. And that book is entitled Nonesuch by Frances Spufford, and it's 484 pages long. And now I'll be reading from KirkusReviews.com, copyright 2026, Kirkus Media, LLC. We begin with the mystery section, and I'm going to start with a book that's entitled A Wasp in the Beehive, a clever mystery much enhanced by many historic details. And the author of this particular book is Mary Logue, L-O-G-U-E. Leaving her brother and her love in Cheyenne, Wyoming, Bridget arrives in Salt Lake City in 1881, seeking something better than a remote sod house on the cattle ranch where she's solved an earlier murder. She applies for a position at the Deseret Bookstore, which is owned by wealthy Mr. Cutter, a mainstay of The Church of Jesus Christ of the Church of Latter-day Saints. He not only hires her, but provides a small room in his house. Adjusting to living with his five wives takes some time, but Bridget soon fits in. Cutter's first wife is Eliza, who has an 18-year-old son, Brandon. Next is Sarah, whose daughter, Amelia, is from a prior marriage. His third and fourth wives, Martha and Beth, are sisters, and his youngest, Caroline, is 18 and pregnant. Bridget is Catholic and has no interest in becoming a member of the church. When Cutter pressures her, she remains steadfast, though she's fascinated by the mores of his community. She enjoys her work and the opportunity to read from the bookstore's large selection. As she develops closer relationships within the household, Bridget notices more tensions, with Eliza adamantly opposing Cutter taking another wife, especially Amelia, whom he's raised as a daughter and who's in love with Brandon. At the bookstore, Bridget meets Dr. Kohler, the coroner who shares her interest in detective stories. When Cutter is found in the sewing room with a fatal head wound, Bridget suspects it is not an accidental death. Kohler has his doubts too, and they work together to solve this puzzle of his death. It's a clever mystery, much enhanced by many historic details. This particular book, again, is entitled A Wasp in the Beehive, and the author is Mary Logue. Moving on to another mystery, this one is entitled Against Their Will, author Karina Kilmore. An investigator bounced off one case against her will takes on another that turns out to be just as fraught. In the post-newspaper era, Danny Boyd has worked for several years with The Open, a network of open-source journalists who take on particularly perilous assignments. Her latest, an operation designed to unmask the leaders of a child smuggling ring, comes tantalizingly close to success before it crashes and burns. As a result, Marcel, the New York contact who recruited Danny, tells her she'll have to step away from her work for several months in order to keep her colleagues safe. Frustrated, she signs a contract with the Ohio-based Wilson family. Their patriarch, developer Bob Wilson, was shot dead in a botched robbery months before his pancreatic cancer would have killed him, and now an illegitimate son, Wade George, has popped up out of nowhere. The Wilsons want Danny to check out the interloper's bona fides before he can claim a slice of the family pie. Danny, who's especially happy to be in Columbus for reasons of her own, begins by exploring the particulars of Bob Wilson's unusually persnickety will before training her attention on Sandy, his paralyzed widow, and their children. Australian transplant Robert Wilson Development Vice President Anthony, daughter Kai, and Josh, the baby of the family, in more ways than one. It turns out that every one of them is hiding a secret as juicy as anything Danny can find on Wade George. The only downside, and it's a very steep one, is that she is being followed by sinister figures apparently connected to her new case, or maybe the one that got away. The investigator survives to claim the motto, wrong but right. Well, her two case... I'm sorry, readers may differ about how well her two cases actually dovetail. And that book is entitled Against Their Will, and the author is Karina Kilmore. Well, that's all the time that we have for today. This has been Marcia with Book Reviews. I hope you've enjoyed today's reading from the audio reading service of the Allen County Public Library.
1: Here's today's edition of Health in a Heartbeat. For those of us with high cholesterol, there are two options, changing your diet or opting for a statin. Some of us might need to do both. Though medications have come a long way, there are those among us who would prefer to be able to eat as much sharp cheddar as they can without suffering any cardiac consequences or dealing with some of the side effects of statins. A new therapy might be able to help with the latter. Researchers from the University of Barcelona and the University of Oregon are focusing on a specific protein responsible for regulating how your body processes bad cholesterol. When production of this protein is quelled, your cells can absorb more of the lipids bobbing along your bloodstream, which decreases the amount circulating in your arteries that typically leads to fatty plaque buildup. Thus far, researchers have tested this mechanism, introducing a kind of DNA molecule called a polypurine hairpin to shut down production of this protein in lab-grown liver cells and in mice, finding it more cost-effective to synthesize. This might also avoid the muscle pain common in statins. As of 2025, just under 94 million 20 years or older have what is considered borderline high cholesterol. What might seem like something that can wait, prolonged high cholesterol severely increases your chance of heart attacks and strokes. Early testing, like getting a lipid panel, is key to knowing whether you might need to take some lifestyle changes, such as tweaking your diet or pursuing medication. In the meantime, we'll keep hoping for a medication that lets us eat as much cheese as we'd like. Health in a Heartbeat is produced by University of Florida Health, committed to advancing excellence in patient care, research, and education, and by WUFTFM. Our medical advisors include University of Florida College of Medicine faculty members who provide the latest information in health research and patient care. 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
2: 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It is specifically designed for and directed to people with visual, physical, learning, language, or other disabilities and conditions that prevent them from reading printed materials.
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4: Welcome. This is Independent Living, and I'm your reader, Leslie, with the audio reading service at the Allen County Public Library in Fort Wayne, Indiana. Today I'll be reading from several health newsletters. The first one is from the Mayo Clinic Health Letter, and that's copyright 2026, Mayo Foundation for Medical Education and Research. This first article is titled Vaccines Over 50, The Right Protection as You Age. Vaccines start just after birth and remain an important part of preventative care throughout your entire life. They help babies see their first birthdays, and grandparents be there to help them blow out the candles. Why vaccine needs change as you age. As people get older, immune systems slow down and respond with less strength against infections. This makes it harder to fight off illnesses. It also increases the chance that infections will have serious outcomes. After age 50, infections such as the flu, pneumonia, shingles, and RSV are more likely to cause complications, require longer recoveries, or lead to hospitalizations. Adults with weakened immune systems, such as from a chronic health condition or certain cancer treatments, are at especially high risk of severe illnesses that can often be prevented with routine vaccines. Improving protection for older adults means changing how vaccines are delivered or even changing the vaccines. Some are offered more often in higher doses or with added ingredients that boost immune response. As health knowledge advances, vaccines are increasingly being tailored to people's needs at different stages of life. Keep your protection up to date. In addition to age, your exposures or travel plans may cause you to need additional protection. The table below highlights important vaccines to review with your healthcare team to make sure you're getting the right protection for your age, health status, and lifestyle. And I'm going to read some from this table that they mention. So they mention they have the list of the vaccine and then who should consider it, and how often they should get it, and here and then some fast facts about it. So we'll start with the flu or influenza vaccine. Who should consider this? All adults. And how often should you get it? Yearly. And the fast facts, the flu leads to more hospitalizations and deaths in older adults than in any other age group. The next vaccine is the COVID-19. Who should consider? All adults. How often? Seasonally, when updated. Fast facts. Protection fades over time, especially in older adults. Seasonal updated doses are needed to maintain protection. The next vaccine listed is the tetanus, diphtheria, and pertussis, or the Tdap, or the tetanus, diphtheria, which is TD. Who should consider this? All adults. How often? One dose of Tdap followed by a TD or Tdap booster every 10 years. The facts, whooping cough or pertussis can be mild in adults but dangerous for infants. Vaccination helps protect the next generation. The next one is shingles or the herpes zoster. Who should consider this? All adults over 50. How often? One time, two doses. Here's the facts. Shingles happens when chickenpox virus reemerges later in life. Recent research shows the vaccine also may slow dementia progression. The next vaccine is the pneumococcal. And who should consider this? All adults over 50. How often? Usually just one dose. Fast facts. The vaccine protects against bacteria that can cause pneumonia, bloodstream infections, and meningitis. Infection risk rises with age. Next vaccine is the RSV, or the respiratory syncytial virus. Who should consider this? All adults over 75, adults 60 over with chronic heart, lung, or liver disease or other risk factors. How often you should get it is just one time. And here's a fast fact. RSV leads to serious lung illness in older adults. RSV also is dangerous to newborns, so adult vaccination helps protect babies in close contact. The next one is a hepatitis B vaccine. And who should consider this? Adults under 60 without prior vaccination or infection, adults over 60 with diabetes, liver disease, or other risk factors. How often? One time, 2 to 3 doses. Fast facts. Hepatitis B can lead to chronic liver disease and cancer. The next vaccine is the measles, mumps, and rubella, the MMR. And who should consider this? Adults born in 1957 or later and not immune. And all travelers and healthcare workers should consider this. How often is one time 1 to 2 doses? The facts, recent measles outbreak are a good reminder to be sure about your immunity. If you're unsure, double check with your care team. And the last one they list is the chickenpox or the varicella. And who should consider this? Adults without prior infection. How often? One time, 2 doses. Fast facts, most adults have had chickenpox, but not all. A blood test can tell if you're immune. This next article is entitled Ineffective Endocarditis, a Concern for Implant Recipients. If a recent surgery to install a pacemaker or artificial heart valve went well, you'll probably have few, if any, problems with the device once you have healed and are back to everyday life. But placing a device in heart tissues comes with a risk that future infections will find that device and stick to it. These infections can be life-threatening. Endocarditis is one such infection. It occurs when bacteria infect the heart's inner lining, which is called the endocardium. While anyone can develop endocarditis, people with atypical heart tissue or an implanted device, both of which are unable to deter bacteria the way ordinary tissue can, are among those most at risk. To address this problem, healthcare organizations have begun putting new treatment protocols into practice and assembling teams of specialists to improve outcomes for this uncommon but severe disease. A heart at risk. Sometimes harmful bacteria bypass the body's defenses and enter a blood vessel. The immune system often destroys these bacteria before they can cause illness, but bacteria are more likely to reach the heart and cause an infection in some people. Older adults are at risk because they're more likely to have surgery or acquire an infection in a hospital or a clinic. People with heart implants, such as defibrillators or prosthetic valves, are also at risk. People who were born with congenital heart conditions are at risk, too. Recognizing endocarditis. There are no definitive symptoms of endocarditis. The disease can emerge quickly or develop slowly, depending on a person's underlying health conditions and the type of bacteria. Many people with endocarditis experience fever, loss of appetite, night sweats, and fatigue. Some have intense symptoms such as sudden blindness, a fast heart rate, abdominal pain, or stroke. Healthcare teams traditionally have diagnosed endocarditis and identified the bacteria at fault by imaging the heart and performing lab tests on blood samples. Emerging DNA sequencing techniques now may allow care teams to search blood samples directly for evidence of bacterial DNA. This innovation can help them pinpoint the bacteria and quickly begin treatment. fighting the infection. Once the type of bacteria is identified, a targeted antibiotic is given in a vein. Treatment usually includes 4 to 6 weeks of antibiotics. Up to half of people treated for endocarditis also have surgery. Tissue removal may be needed if the infection is persistent or damaged to the endocardium is severe. Because endocarditis often injures heart valves, affected valves may need to be replaced. In the past, endocarditis meant a hospital stay for the duration of antibiotic therapy. But now, some people may have the option of a partial oral treatment. After an initial 1 to 2 weeks of intravenous antibiotic infusions, treatment switches to antibiotic pills and is finished at home with medical check-ins. According to Mayo Clinic experts, the development of long-lasting injectable antibiotics is another revolution in endocarditis treatment. While an initial hospitalization is still usually needed, those receiving this treatment can spend much of their time at home. As few as 2 injections spaced 1 week apart may be enough to clear the infection. The long run. After treatment ends, it's important to stay vigilant. Serious complications can emerge months later, and those who have had endocarditis have a higher risk of getting it again. Fever is often an early indicator of a recurrent infection. If symptoms emerge, seek medical attention that includes a blood test before beginning antibiotics. And here's a sidebar to this article, reducing your risk of endocarditis. While it's impossible to eliminate the risk of endocarditis, here are some steps you can take to limit your exposure to infection. Number one, practice dental hygiene. Endocarditis often emerges after mouth-dwelling bacteria enter the bloodstream through a cut in the cheek or gum. The most effective way to deter endocarditis often is to be diligent with oral health. Number two, maintain your skin barrier. Bacteria can enter the bloodstream through skin wounds. If you get a scrape or cut, clean and dress the wound promptly. Carefully manage chronic skin conditions such as psoriasis as well. And number three, limit your heart risks. Because bacteria grow best on damaged tissue and foreign materials, take steps to reduce the likelihood that you will need an implanted device or heart surgery. Keep your blood pressure in a healthy range, avoid tobacco products, and maintain a healthy body weight. And here's the health tips column. Recharge your health. These days, your smartphone may feel like an extension of your arm. While it's hard to ditch the feeling that connection brings, there are risks with too much screen time. Here are some ideas to encourage a healthy break from your phone. Number one, call on nature. Take a walk or hike without a podcast, playlist, or phone call, or simply sit in a park or your backyard. You may notice things you never did before. Time spent in nature is medicine. It can reduce blood pressure and stress hormones, improve sleep, and even prevent depression. Number two, heed nature's call. According to Mayo Clinic experts, sitting too long in the bathroom with your phone, whether reading or doom-scrolling videos, can increase your risk of hemorrhoids. Get in, get out, and get on your way. Number three, dive into a real book. Reading on a screen can cause eye strain, and if you read before bed, that blue light signals your central nervous system to wake up. Not to mention that the content consumed on screens is often overstimulating. Read a physical book or magazine. This does not require blue light glasses, which are of questionable value anyway, and no incoming alerts or messages will get in the way of that next chapter. Number four, practice being mindful. Adding activities such as meditation or journaling into your day can help clear the mind and improve focus. And the last one is get FaceTime. Be intentional about spending time with family or friends in person. Strong social connections are a key to healthy aging. Play board games or have meaningful conversations over a cup of coffee. Take a workout class together to share accountability and boost your mood. Host a paint night to get creative and spread a sense of community. This next section is titled News and Our Views. And this first article is titled, Could Eye Drops Replace Reading Glasses? Presbyopia is the gradual loss of your eye's ability to focus on nearby objects. As you age, the lens inside the eye becomes less flexible, affecting its focal ability. Reading glasses, bifocals, and contact lenses all can bring near tasks back into focus. But eye drops containing chemicals that constrict the light-regulating pupil to improve focus may temporarily sharpen vision. These products recently gained increased attention, with two new types of drops receiving the U.S. Food and Drug Administration approval in 2025 and an additional one coming to market in 2026. But according to Mayo Clinic experts, these drops aren't living up to the promise of replacing reading glasses for most people. Four presbyopia-correcting eye drop products are currently available with a prescription. They're called Vuity, Qlosi, Viz, and Uvezi. The others are in development. The drops differ in how they act on the eye and how long their effects last. Mayo Clinic healthcare professionals that have prescribed the drops have received mixed responses, and the drops could blur some distance vision. These eye drops aren't right for everyone. People with mild to moderate presbyopia and those who have never worn glasses are the most likely to have success. The drops begin working in around 30 minutes after application, and the effects have been found to last from 4 to 6 hours, up to 10 hours, depending on the product used. In clinical trials, at least half of the people who used the drops had an improvement of 3 lines or more on standard near vision charts. That may equate to the difference between needing reading glasses or not. Mild temporary effects such as dim vision, eye irritation, and headache may occur. Although rare, the risk of retinal tears and detachment may increase. The drops typically shouldn't be used if you have retinal risk factors. And the next short little article in this column titled, Is Drinking Sugar More Harmful Than Eating It? It's no secret that sugar in food and beverages can cause health issues such as tooth decay and weight gain. But does how you consume it make a difference? A 2025 study published in the journal Advances in Nutrition found that sugar-sweetened beverages, including sodas, sweetened teas, fruit-flavored punches, and sports drinks, were linked to an increased risk of type 2 diabetes. The same risk was not found with sugar consumed in foods. The findings suggest that how the sugar is consumed matters when considering its impact on health. Why the difference? Liquid sugar is more concentrated and lacks the fat, fiber, and protein often found in solid foods. These nutrients slow down digestion and help regulate blood sugar levels. Sugar-sweetened beverages also make you feel less full than solid foods, meaning you're likely to consume more. The study authors point to other studies that found that sugar in liquid form disrupts liver metabolism and increases resistance to insulin, a hormone that helps regulate blood sugar levels. When your body can't use insulin correctly, sugar builds up in the blood. This can lead to type 2 diabetes over time. If you're aiming to cut back on sugar, it may be best to start by eliminating sugars coming from beverages, as they appear to be the most harmful. Then take a look at sugar-containing foods. When possible, choose nutrient-dense options, such as whole grains, fruits, and dairy products. These contain beneficial fiber, fat, vitamins, minerals, and proteins. The nutrients in solid foods have a positive impact on metabolic health, even when combined with sugar in products such as yogurt or cereal. And we have some time now for the questions that are sent in to the experts. And here's the first question. What causes patchy hair loss? Is it permanent? And here's their answer. Hair loss is common, especially as you age. However, if your hair loss is patchy and occurs over just a few days or weeks, that could be a sign of a condition called alopecia areata. The good news is that it's usually treatable. Alopecia areata can affect the scalp, eyebrows, eyelashes, and beard. It affects 2% of people in their lifetime, with most developing symptoms before age 40. Hair loss occurs because the body's immune system mistakenly attacks the hair follicles. Once a flare-up has passed, hair often regrows. but you might seek treatment to encourage its return. Options include topical minoxidil or corticosteroids that may be injected or applied to the patches or taken orally. Some find improvements with contact immunotherapy, where an applied chemical triggers a controlled allergic reaction to shift the immune response away from the hair follicles. Janus kinase or JAK inhibitor drugs, which target immune pathways, also may be considered. With all options, long-term treatment often is needed. Relapse may occur when treatment stops. Getting an accurate diagnosis is important, as sometimes alopecia can be a symptom of other autoimmune conditions. Your healthcare team can confirm the cause, discuss realistic expectations for treatment, and help you choose your next steps. And one more question that was sent in. After putting in some long days working on my taxes, I have a stiff neck and a dull ache in my lower back. Could my posture be causing these problems? And here's the answer. Spending much of your day seated in the same position isn't good for your body. Poor posture can strain your spine and cause imbalances that weaken the muscles that support your back and make the muscles in your torso tighter. This is especially true when paired with long periods of inactivity. Keeping your head hunched over a computer, book, or phone can lead to neck muscle strain. This may result in tension headaches and fatigue. To develop a healthy seated posture, here's some ideas. Number one, adjust your chair. Choose a chair that supports your spine. Adjust the chair height so that your feet rest flat on the floor and your knees are level with your hips. You also can use a footrest, stool, or block so your thighs are parallel to the floor. If the chair has armrests, position your arms so that they can sit gently on them, with your elbows close to your body and your shoulders relaxed. Distribute your body weight evenly over the back of your thighs and sitting area. Number two, add support. Place a cushion, pillow, or rolled towel in the small of your back while sitting. This helps maintain the spine's natural curve. Number three, straighten up. While in front of your computer or TV, sit up straight and center your body to your view. A document holder attached to the monitor may help maintain proper neck position when working from a paper document. Number four, be phone smart. When making calls, consider using a headset, headphones, or speakerphone to keep your head in a neutral, upright position. And number five, move around. Move frequently, at least every 30 to 60 minutes. Stand and walk as you are able, or try seated pelvic tilts. Practicing good chair posture can help keep your muscles and ligaments healthy and improve your overall well-being. Developing and maintaining proper posture takes time, practice, and persistence. Balanced posture can take weeks or months of practice and may need to be revised with different workstation setups. And here's one more question. This is Ask the Experts. Nitrates in veggies versus processed beets. And here's the question. I still don't understand why nitrates in vegetables like beets are good for you, but nitrates in processed meats like bacon are not. Can you explain? Here's the answer. Judith Thalmeyer, a registered dietitian, answers, the difference essentially comes down to what happens in the body when you ingest nitrates. Nitrates with an A can be converted into nitrites, with an I, by natural bacteria in the mouth. Sometimes nitrites are produced by industrial processing and directly added to processed meats. After absorption, these nitrites can then be converted into either nitric acid oxide or nitrosamines. Nitric oxide helps maintain blood flow, which is good. Nitrosamines, on the other hand, are associated with a higher risk of colorectal cancer. Nitrosamines are less likely to form when antioxidants are around. Antioxidants are plentiful in natural sources of nitrates like vegetables, but not in meats like bacon. Additionally, nitrosamines can form outside the body when nitrites in foods are exposed to high heat, like in cooking bacon. Consumption of red and processed meats is consistently associated with higher risk of cancer, especially colorectal cancer. Consumption of vegetables that are natural sources of nitrates is consistently associated with health benefits. In the end, that's the most important thing to know. Well, that's all the time we have for today. This has been Leslie with Independent Living, and I hope you've enjoyed today's reading of the audio reading service at the Allen County Public Library in Fort Wayne, Indiana.
5: This is Amy Wagoner from the Historical Society of Michigan with a Michigan History Moment. They were, and still are, called paint-by-number kits, and they originated in Michigan. The paint-by-number craze swept America in the years after the Second World War. The idea was simple. People bought a kit that included a board or canvas on which was printed a picture outlined in light blue or gray lines. Various areas of the picture bore numbers, which corresponded to paint colors that were also included in the kit. The aspiring artist simply filled in the numbered areas with the numbered paints and, voila, a painting emerged. A Detroit artist, Max Klein, had a major role in creating paint-by-number kits. Klein was a graduate of the Detroit Institute of Technology. He bought Detroit's Palmer Paint Company in 1945 and started selling kits of figurines and paints. Convinced that these package sets had a future, Klein hired artist Dan Robbins to ask him to think up similar creations. Robbins examined a child's poster paint set that came with a washable canvas and pre-printed image. He then recalled that Leonardo da Vinci had sometimes assigned numbers to unfinished parts of his paintings for his assistants to complete. Robbins merged the concepts into the idea for the paint-by-number kits. Max Klein had 6 different images printed on canvases and bought gelatin capsules and filled them with paint. In 1950, Palmer Paint began marketing its new kits, which it dubbed Craftmaster. Palmer initially sold its Craftmaster sets through SS Kresge dime stores. The kits sold well, so well, in fact, that Palmer soon had to expand into factories in Romeo, Michigan and Toledo, Ohio. The factories employed 800 people and produced 50,000 kits a day. Competitors soon entered the market and cut into Palmer's sales of Craftmaster kits. Max Klein sold Palmer Paint in 1955 and moved all the paint-by-number operations to Toledo. Craftmaster eventually became part of General Mills and was renamed Craft House International, and was still later purchased by Chartpak Incorporated of Massachusetts. From 1976 to 2000, a Chartpak factory in Kalkaska, Michigan produced paint-by-number kits. Today, collectors look upon the early finished paint-by-numbers as folk art that sometimes sell for several hundred dollars. And it all started with a simple idea in Michigan. This Michigan History Moment was brought to you by MichiganHistoryMagazine.org.
6: 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Listener discretion is advised.
7: Hello, this is Mary from Talking Information Center. Today, I will be reading from Good Old Days, May-June 2014 issue. Dear friends of Good Old Days, May is one of my favorite months. The herky-jerky weather of early spring has settled down somewhat here in rural Ohio, and the vegetable seeds I ordered back when the winter winds were howling are ready to burrow into the ground and get to work. And as the stories in this issue portray, it's a wonderful time to tackle spring cleaning, hang out clothes on the line, and scrub the house with those old-fashioned, tried-and-true cleaning solutions. In my family, each of us 5 children had assigned household chores to tackle year-round. Many of the chores were dull and uninteresting to me, but there was one chore I loved. I was in charge of shaking out the dust and dirt from many throw rugs in our house. My favorite rug, the one in the kitchen by the door, was a multicolored braided rag rug. It may seem strange that I had a favorite rug, but this particular piece of material became an important prop in my playtime. I saved it for last. When I had dutifully shaken it from the debris, I spirited it away to the front yard, where it became a saddle on my split-rail fence pony, with a jump rope for reins, my trusty steed Black Beauty, and I were ready for hours of adventure. When a trail riding time was over, the saddle morphed into a magic carpet. Spread out on the blacktop driveway, my carpet would whisk me and sometimes my reluctant little sister away to all corners of the world. Or I would sling the rug, saddle, magic carpet over my shoulder and climb to the kids' only hideout in the rafters of our garage, where it became a tablecloth for my tea parties. Soon enough, I would hear my mom calling, wondering where her kitchen rug was. I felt a little sorry for the rug having to go back to its mundane use underfoot when it could be out rustling cattle or swooping across oceans or listening to fascinating tea time conversation. But I begrudgingly returned it to its original and proper position every week, and then I impatiently waited for the rug to get dirty all over again. Enjoy your spring and your spring cleaning. Till next time, Mary Beth Weisenberger. The first story is titled Pizza Pazienza. When, oh when, would it finally be ready? By Lucille Mattoia Barron. Come on, sleepyhead, out of bed, my mother coaxed. Grandma's waiting you to start. My eyes opened wide, and I jumped out of bed. Ordinarily, I needed a lot more prodding, but not on that day. I was going to see something special. It was one of Saturdays Grandma was making homemade pizza, and I wanted to watch the entire process. I don't specifically remember how old I was. I had to be young enough to enjoy such a simple pleasure, yet old enough to appreciate the art of pizza making. I do remember one thing. Everyone in my New York family was certain that there was no better artist than my grandmother. She worked in what seemed to be the biggest bowl anyone could own. But after all, her task was huge. There had to be enough pizza to serve her 5 grown children, their spouses, and their children, Grandpa, and of course, Grandma herself. I watched intently as she mixed the flour yeast, water, salt, and olive oil. Her small hands gathered the dough into a large ball and placed it on a floured wooden board. As an adult, I learned this board had been custom made for her by one of her nephews. It is still one of my most cherished possessions. Now the kneading began. Her clenched hands pushed and turned for a very long time. She could not stop until the dough was smooth, shiny, and elastic. Then the dough was returned to the bowl, covered, and placed in a turned-off oven. Grandma, don't you have to cook the dough in the oven? No, not yet. I went out to play, and when I returned for lunch, it hit me, the aroma. That's it. I was sure this was the most wonderful smell. The scent arising from the yeast was intoxicating. It was the perfect precursor to the actual feast. Once again, I wanted to check the progress. Can I look at it? I begged. Sure, let's peek, was the response. Is it ready? Not yet, not yet. My mother served a lunch of soup and fresh fruit to Grandpa and me while Grandma made the tomato sauce. Lucia, do you want to go and buy the fresh mozzarella with Grandpa? You bet, I replied. Don't forget to hold his hand. Okay. Hand in hand, Grandpa and I walked to the La Chacina. Down the steep hill we went, turned to the right, and entered the fragrant world of imported cheeses. Workers were carrying trays of freshly made wrapped balls of mozzarella, still slightly warm to the touch. While Grandpa made the purchase, all I could think of was the creamy pizza topping I would soon enjoy. Upon our return, once again I asked if it was ready. Not yet. Let's nap for a while, my mom suggested. I'll wake you when your cousins get here. I don't know how long I slept, but I do know. The sound of my cousin's arrival was my alarm clock. I ran downstairs and into the kitchen. Once again I asked, is it ready? Pronto, it's ready. The dough had risen to perfection. Now that was pliable and elastic. Grandma was able to stretch, turn, and pull the dough and place pieces of it into various pans. Adults shared big pies, but the grandchildren were served individual smaller ones. How special it was to have your own personal treat, not to be shared with anyone else. All were delicate and crusty, with toppings of our choosing. Tomato sauce, mozzarella, sausage, pepperoni, sautéed onions, garlic, anchovies, Losedia, Parmigiano, basil. My taste buds wanted simplicity. All I needed was tomato sauce, mozzarella, and a small bouquet of basil in the center, the classic margarita. When taken from the oven and placed on my plate, the caution was always the same. Be careful